Texas, and she was going through her Facebook, and there was a picture of a young woman, a friend, who was not a member of the church, who had just received multiple piercings. And not to get specific or anything like that, but there was a posting by a young man.

0: Speaking of the value of virtue that's been added, it goes right along with these standards. We value purity. We value clean air. We value pure water. We become outraged when we have an oil spill in the ocean and it affects the ecology. We like our food to be organic.
1: And pure.
0: Yeah, mm-hmm. we're even talking about cleaning our homes and painting our homes with things that are green. And yet, we tolerate moral pollution in the form of really not living these standards. And we see it all around, and we're so conscious of purity, and yet we tolerate moral pollution.
1: Sometimes it's like the background music, we don't even realize it.
0: Yeah.
1: It's playing, we don't even realize the impact that it has on us. The words of songs that are playing constantly in our ears, the messages from television shows and from movies that it's okay not to be sexually pure, but that's all right, but yet we're so consumed with pure air, pure water, pure food, yeah. But we aren't really realizing the impact that moral impurity can have on our lives and on our bodies.
0: And so as we talk about moral purity, really the standards in this book say, surround yourself with good friends. They have an influence on that. Listen to good music. Music plants thoughts in your heart and in your mind. That has an influence on that. Love and value family and the relationships that you have there and support each other.
2: Also, allow time to be still.
0: Yeah.
2: So that you can have these expressions and feelings within your heart.
0: Yeah. And, you know, be grateful. Be grateful for
1: gratitude
0: for the gifts that you've been given. Because, you know, really, we've been given some amazing gifts. We've been given the gift of our body, which helps us to just navigate in this world and exercise our agency, which is another gift. And we've been given the gift of time here on the earth. So it's interesting that gratitude's one of the standards, but we should be grateful for the gifts, and not to mention the gift of the atonement, the gift of the companionship of the Holy Ghost, the gift of our Savior's example for us. So we have all these gifts we can be very grateful for, and the standards kind of help us stay in line with what our opportunities are and how we can best use those gifts.
2: Well, one of my beliefs, I just really feel this so strongly now, is that our Heavenly Father is our Creator. He knows what will help us and bless us. And it is because of this eternal knowledge that He's given us these standards so that we can be happy, so that we can feel of His peace. And I am so grateful to recognize that He has given this gift for me, because He knows me.
0: So what are we going to look for as we all get this book and we put For the Strength of You and we go through and we circle, maybe we want to go through and circle all the you words, but maybe we also want to go through and circle all the mentions of the Holy Ghost.
1: The Spirit.
0: Maybe,
1: you know, I'll tell you what I always go for when I read the scriptures or whatever, or the promises or the blessings.
2: Uh-huh. That's great.
1: Because I want to know how this is going to help me. Why should I do this? For what reason should I do this? And what I love about the scriptures and specifically in For the Strength of Youth is there are always promised blessings. In every standard, you'll find a promised blessing.
0: Yeah, that's
1: true. You can look through it and you can find in anyone that you look at, let's just look at music and dancing. It says it can enrich your life. It can edify and inspire you and help you draw closer to your Heavenly Father.
0: That's if you listen to the right music,
1: if you
0: right?
1: listen, if okay. you choose carefully, listen to music. It can be fun, and it can provide opportunity to meet new people. So it encourages you to do good things and things that will bring you happiness and the promised blessings. So I actually take a different colored pencil and just underline the promised blessings, because to me, that's one of the reasons that I want to live the standards is I guess I'm selfish, but I want to be blessed.
0: Well, you know, it's interesting because I was just out running this morning and I was listening to some music on my iPod, and one came on that the Tabernacle Choir sang, because I've got a variety of music on my iPod. But as the sun was rising and the Tabernacle Choir was singing For the Beauty of the Earth, I was just absolutely filled with the Spirit. So I agree with you. Music has a big influence on your ability to feel the Spirit and to feel happy, to be inspired. And it's actually inspired me all day.
1: Just that beautiful music.
0: Yeah.

0: Yeah.
1: So blessings are, yeah, there are blessings. And so I think that's really, really important. Anything else?
2: Well, another reason that I think we ought to live the standards actually is for protection. You know, President Packer in the October conference in 2011 mentioned that he actually just told the truth of what we know each of you young women are facing every day. And he said, you're living in enemy territory. And by that, he means that, you know, Satan would love to have you and love to have you disobey the standards. But then he gave these amazing promises of protection. And he said, youth today are being raised in enemy territory with a declining standard of morality. But as a servant of the Lord, I promise that you will be protected and shielded from the attacks of the adversary if you will heed the promptings that come from the Holy Ghost. And I, you know, this promise of protection from a prophet is in the Book of Mormon. Because Moroni, when he was trying to protect his people, he threw up banks of earth around and surrounded.
1: Okay, so where's this?
2: This
1: where's
2: is in
1: this
2: Alma.
1: So
2: okay,
1: in our
2: turn to Alma chapter 48, okay, verse okay. 8. And he says, yea, he had been strengthening the armies of the Nephites and erecting small forts or places of resort, throwing up banks of earth round about to enclose his armies, and also building walls of stone to encircle them about, round about their cities and the borders of their lands, yea, all around about the land. And when I think of protection, it's a safe haven. It's a way to keep yourself from those darts of the adversary. Now, how do standards help protect us? Well, it will take you away. You will go to the light, to the good things. You'll listen to the good music so that you won't have the attack of those words, those bad words that come to you.
1: So light cleaveth to light is what you're saying.
2: I love that scripture.
1: Or sort of like Joseph with Potiphar's wife when mm-hmm. she said, come, mm-hmm. come, mm-hmm. be with me. And it says, I think the profound sentence is he fled and got him out. He somehow was armed with standards.
0: But however, Joseph's situation was pretty dire for a number of years. And yet, as you read the account in the Old Testament, I think it's quite inspiring that multiple times it says, and God was with him.
1: Ah,
2: absolutely.
1: So,
2: and that's a protection. That's a protection. God was with him, and the Holy Ghost, when you will live worthily, you'll have the protection of the Holy Ghost, which will inspire you to get out from that dangerous situation or that bad situation. So we hope that you will be listening carefully and listen for the quiet voices that will give you the promptings to stay away from that which is dark, because I think that the standards are an amazing way to protect yourself from evil.
0: Sister Cook and Sister Dalton, do you remember one of the themes when we were young women? I know I hear it in my mind over and over again, and it is, there is a law
3: irrevocably decreed in heaven before the foundations of this world.
0: And when we obtain any blessing from God, it is by obedience to that law upon which it is predicated.
1: Oh, you know what? This is why I love having you for my friends and my counselors. You are such great young women.
0: I was just worried about how to say irrevocably.
2: I remember my young woman leader, we had to say it about 10 times, irrevocably. But then we didn't stop with that word. She taught us about what it means to have a law and have it predicated upon conditions. And that if you'll keep that law, then you will receive the blessing. And really, that's what the standards are about.
1: So let's just talk a little nitty-gritty here now for just a minute. Mm-hmm. So we've talked about, you know, the why and the what and the blessings and how to become an articulate advocate mm-hmm. for the Savior, for the church, for standards. So how do you live the standards in today's world? How are the young women living the standards in today's world? Do you have any examples?
2: Well, if I were to say it was easy, I would not be keeping the standard of honesty.
1: We know it's really hard. You know, I walked up to a young woman in a foreign country that I was visiting. We were on the streets. We were bombarded by music, by images, and by people who were absolutely so distracting to the spirit. And I said, how do you do it? How do you do it in today's world? And she reached down and she had on her personal progress medallion, and it was underneath her t-shirt, and she pulled it out and she said, Sister Dalton, I wear this every single day. And when I walk down the halls of school, I just touch it. And I touch the outline of the temple. And when I do, I remember who I am and where I'm headed. And it helps keep me focused. So, young women, we compliment you on the focus that you have and on your goodness and on your determination to be who you are and to do the work that you've been sent here to do, to qualify, to be worthy, to be in the temple, the Lord's holy temples. And that's one of the things we haven't talked about. But really, what For the Strength of Youth, what the standards here do, is help you qualify to be worthy, to have a recommend to go to the temple.
2: You know, Sister Dalton, one of the scriptures you always quote that's found in the Old Testament is, where there is no vision, the people perish.
1: Yeah.
2: And your vision, but really the vision of the prophets for every young woman, has been to have your eyes on the temple. Have your eyes focused on that day when you will be able to make and keep sacred covenants. Now, I know, because we're seeing it everywhere, is how young women are preparing themselves to go to the temple now. They're keeping themselves worthy. They may get their temple recommend. They're limited use, but they go to the temple. And I know of a lot of young women who go to the temple often to do baptisms for the dead. And they say that's a short-term goal that helps them to live in that narrow part of the funnel, mm-hmm. to keep the standards. And they see that as a great opportunity when they go to feel the Spirit and to remind them of where they're headed.
1: And not only that, but all the young women, you know this because you do this. When you come out of the temple after you've done baptisms for the dead, even when you just do indexing and find names, you are armed with the Spirit. And you have power. You have power that you can access in no other way. And so I think the temple is a great protection, even an armor, for the youth of today as you do navigate some pretty difficult paths in a pretty amazing world. And so keep that focus on the temple. I think this young woman was absolutely right. And you know that there's a little ruby in the middle of this medallion. And, of course, we've all got ours on, don't we? We work so hard for these medallions. We're wearing them every single day. But there's a little ruby in the middle of this medallion, which I hope will remind every young woman who earns this and wears it that she is a virtuous young woman and that her price really is far above rubies, that they're very special. They've been reserved to be on the earth now.
2: That scripture is, who can find a virtuous woman? For her price is far above rubies, and it will be your greatest treasure to be virtuous and to remain pure and ready and worthy to make and keep sacred covenants in the temple.
1: If you joined the church when you were young and you went to primary, you learned about CTR, which stood for, what did it stand for, Sister Deb?
4: Choose the Right.
1: Did you get your ring? Did you have...
2: Of course. I have mine on right now.
1: Oh, Sister Cook has her ring on right now.
2: In my... Chinese characters.
1: Oh, because Sister Cook served a mission with her husband in Hong Kong. So she's got Choose the Right on right now. What those same initials could symbolize for you now is current temple recommend. Live these standards so that you will always be worthy to go in one of the holiest places on the earth, the Lord's holy temple, and there receive all the blessings, more blessings than you can even comprehend, that he has in store to give you. Now, is there anything we haven't talked about, Sister Deb, Sister Cook, that we in parting we want? What are your famous last words for these young women?
2: Well, I just want to tell you an experience I had just this weekend. I met some wonderful young women, and they had their medallions on, and They were different. They spoke actually in sacrament meeting. They stood up with confidence and they bore testimony. And I thought, you know, wow, what makes them so different? And so I talked to them afterward. And of course, I did see that they were wearing their medallion. But then I was reminded of the scripture in Doctrine and Covenants section 121 that gives the promise. And it's one of our themes that we've had in the past few years. Let virtue garnish thy thoughts unceasingly. Then shall thy confidence wax strong. And what I recognized was confidence. They had been living the standards and for the strength of youth. They had been what shall I say, in training, by doing personal progress, they had been learning the scriptures, they had been serving others, they had been looking outside themselves, and that had blessed them with the Holy Ghost, and that gave them confidence to be young women of virtue, to live the standards, to give them the strength to overcome the temptations. I'm sure that they had made the decisions like you had when you were just, did you say 13 when you made that list? This is what I will do, this is what I will not do, and they were living that narrow life, but really were seeing a lot of the blessings already, and as laurels. They were both laurels. And I was so impressed with them, and I love that scripture.
1: Let's just read that one more time, because it's huge in a young woman's life. It says, "Let virtue garnish thy thoughts unceasingly. Then shall thy confidence wax strong in the presence of God." That's huge. And then it goes on to say, "And the Holy Ghost shall be thy constant companion."
2: Another blessing.
1: And what does Nephi tell us about the Holy Ghost? The Holy Ghost will show you all things you should do. And young women, in the world that you're living in the time in your life it is now, you are going to be making some big decisions, some really important decisions. And the constant companionship of the Holy Ghost, Him showing you all things you should do, is really assured success. It's assured success. If you can follow, if you can learn to listen to and receive and rely on the Holy Ghost by living these standards, you will have the ability to make the correct decisions all your life. Sister Dib.
4: I think another important gift that will help us live the standards, I was reminded of this when I listened to a young woman bear her testimony. And she was expressing how when she takes the sacrament each Sunday in remembrance of the baptismal covenant which she had made, the words in the sacramental prayer is that I will always remember Him, that we may always remember Him. I believe that if we are living in such a manner so as to be in the company of our Savior, I think it can help us to be strong. Would we say these things that the world says in front of the Savior? Would we wear what the world's standard is in front of the Savior? I don't believe we would. And in doing so, and keeping that in mind, what a blessing and a protection and an opportunity it is to be that light. Now, I'd just like to share as well, I like to personalize things. I sometimes read my scriptures and personalize them, but I do the same in For the Strength of Youth. And as you look at the very last section, go forward with faith. Mm-hmm. The final statement is, as you do these things, the Lord will make much more of your life than you can by yourself. Again, this is a statement that was made by a prophet of God.
2: It's a promise.
4: I always like to say, instead, as I do these things, the Lord will make much more out of my life than I can by myself. He will increase my opportunities, expand my vision, and strengthen me. He will give me the help I need to meet my trials and challenges. I will gain a stronger testimony and find true joy as I come to know my Father in heaven and His Son, Jesus Christ, and feel their love for me. So I am going to live the standards because I want to feel their love for me.
1: And you want to keep the covenant that you made at baptism. Oh, you're so good. And young women, may I just say, we feel it is such a privilege to be able to serve you at this amazing time. The opportunities are huge. The challenges are huge as well, but the opportunities for righteous influence cannot be underestimated. If you will remember who you are and listen to the words of current prophets, and if you will live these standards, which really are designed not to limit your happiness, but to help you be happy. We started with the scripture, "Arise and shine forth, that thy light may be a standard for the nations." Those are the Lord's words to you. I might just switch that a little bit as we're talking about standards. Arise and shine forth, that thy standards may be a light to the nation. These standards are for the nations, and you are here to bear witness of the Savior and to help prepare the earth for His second coming. We love you. We admire you. We will do anything we can to help you. We thank you for the light that you are shedding all over the world. We thank you for strengthening your families. We thank you for doing hard things. You're amazing. Thank you for being modest. Thank you for flooding the temples and doing the work that you've been prepared and reserved to do. We hope that this little visit with you today will give you some strength and give you some courage and give you the inspiration you need to continue forward. I'll just finish with words of Moroni. In the last chapter, just before he knew he was going to die, he spoke to us. And here's what he said. It was all about standards. He said, "And again, I would exhort you that you would come unto Christ and touch not the evil gift nor the unclean thing." Young women, remember who you are. We have such great faith and confidence in you. And we believe that one virtuous young woman, led by the Spirit, can change the world.
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7: We are pleased to have Elder Anthony D. Perkins as today's devotional speaker. Elder Perkins was called to serve as a member of the First Quorum of the 70 in April 2006. At the time of his call, he was serving as president of the Taiwan Taipei Mission. After completing undergraduate studies in finance at BYU, Elder Perkins earned a Master's of Business Administration as well as a Master's in Asian Studies from the Wharton School at the University of Pennsylvania. He worked 15 years for the international management consulting firm McKinsey & Company, with the last 8 years as senior partner in Beijing, China, prior to his call as mission president. As a young man, Elder Perkins served a full-time mission in the Taiwan Taipei Mission. A few of his other church callings have been as a branch president, an elders quorum president, and a teacher of gospel doctrine and seminary. Elder Perkins and his wife, Christine D. Abbott Perkins, are the parents of 6 children and have 2 grandchildren. And now we'll have the opportunity of hearing from Elder Anthony D. Perkins.
8: President Samuelson, thank you for that warm introduction. My wife, Christy, and I are so thrilled to be with you. When we were young and skinny, BYU undergraduates, if someone had suggested that we would return in 30 years to speak to students in the Marriott Center due to my calling in the 70, we would have laughed uncontrollably. Yet I suppose our visit today illustrates the marvelous wonder of the gospel of Jesus Christ. When we seek to be led by the Spirit and go forth in faith, often not knowing precisely what course to pursue, life can curiously turn out to be more abundant than we might ever imagine. You young adults are now living in what Elder Robert D. Hales of the 12 Apostles has called the decade of decision. Many of the most important choices of your life will be made in your late teens and 20s, such as going to the temple, serving a mission, getting an education, selecting an occupation, and choosing a companion and being sealed for time and for all eternity in the Holy Temple. Today, I speak particularly to those persons who are struggling with one of these important decisions, some perhaps almost paralyzed from fear of making the wrong decision, and some maybe needing only a little reinforcement to remain confident in a decision made previously. 4 lessons of inspired decision-making by Nephi in the well-known opening chapters of the Book of Mormon, if applied, can reduce your fears and increase your confidence to go forward. Lesson 1, qualify for the Spirit by obeying the commandments. The last sentence of Nephi's sacred record encapsulates his life. Quote, "For thus hath the Lord commanded me, and I must obey." Close quote. Nephi's faith in and love for the Savior is exemplified in his actions to obey God's commandments. He prayed, crying unto the Lord in his youth until he obtained a testimony. He served as a missionary, teaching and inviting Ishmael's family even without a Elder Nephi name tag. He read the scriptures, searching the brass plates until he could understand them and could teach from them. He sought after and followed the direction of a living prophet, which blessed him spiritually and temporally. Such obedience permitted the Holy Ghost to powerfully accompany Nephi throughout his life and yielded ongoing personal revelation. As young adults who have been taught gospel truths and accepted sacred covenants, you too must stay close to the Lord by keeping God's commandments. I testify that consistent obedience to small things such as reading the scriptures and praying daily, attending church meetings, heeding the counsel of living prophets, and serving others will qualify you for the Spirit and the revelation He brings. Now, as obedient as Nephi was in life, he was not perfect. I repeat, Nephi was not perfect. He lamented his shortcomings with phrases such as, quote, O wretched man that I am, yea, my heart sorroweth because of my flesh. My soul grieveth because of mine iniquities. I am encompassed about because of the temptations and the sins which do so easily beset me. But Nephi understood the doctrine of the atonement, exercised faith in Jesus Christ unto repentance, and thus remained sufficiently worthy for the companionship of the Holy Ghost. You too are not perfect, yet perfection is not a prerequisite to personal revelation. The prerequisite is daily repentance, because all have sinned and come short of the glory of God. When Satan whispers that you are unworthy of personal revelation, as he always will, remember the Savior's teaching, quote, As often as my people repent, will I forgive them their trespasses against me. If your repentance has been sincere and thorough, and even though temptation may persist for a season, be assured that the cleansing power of the atonement will bring the Spirit to guide you in the weighty decisions of life. Lesson 2. Move forward in faith even without perfect knowledge. Put yourself in Nephi's sandals for a moment. Your father comes home to tell you about a great spiritual experience whereby the Lord has commanded your family to leave behind all your wealth and travel through uncharted wilderness to a promised land. Wouldn't you like to know something about your journey and ultimate destination? I suppose Nephi would have been thrilled if the Lord had clearly revealed his future. You will leave Jerusalem but come back for brass plates and Ishmael's family, marry one of his daughters and have children, travel southeast across the Arabian Peninsula for many years, almost become a murder victim at the hands of your brothers multiple times, build a ship, sail across an ocean, start building a village, then abandon it to escape persecution, and finally build a temple in your promised land. But that degree of clarity is not how God worked with Nephi. Even though Nephi was fully worthy of the Spirit and personal revelation, and that is not how God will work with you. Perhaps seeing a Blu-ray quality trailer of his entire life and its trials could have been so daunting that Nephi might have been too frightened to even leave Jerusalem. Instead, as his family traveled through the wilderness, new instructions only came to Nephi from time to time. When he was building a ship, the Lord provided specific guidance only from time to time. These glimpses from time to time turned out to be a great blessing to Nephi. Viewing his life journey with certainty up front would not have provided Nephi the soul-stretching and faith-forming experiences that helped him become a more Christ-like man. If you are waiting for God to unmistakably reveal to you what academic major to pursue, whom to marry, what job offer to accept, where to live, whether to go to graduate school, and how many children to bear, then you will likely never leave your apartment. Christy and I can testify that such personal revelation will come to you only from time to time. Our Heavenly Father wants us to grow in every way while on this earth, and that includes developing our ability to weigh facts, render judgments, and make decisions. But he also invites us to bring our decisions to him in prayer. Answers to our prayers are personal revelation and come to us, as Elder Richard G. Scott of the 12 Apostles taught, in one of three ways. First, Elder Scott says, you can feel the peace, comfort, and assurance that confirm your decision is right. In our married life, Christy and I have found that assurance for critical life-impacting decisions can be communicated through the Scriptures, often after temple worship. For example, after much pondering and prayer, we decided to abandon our new dream home in Dallas, accept a job transfer, and move with six young children to Beijing. We desperately desired spiritual confirmation for such a momentous move. Divine assurance did come to us in the temple as we read these words in the Doctrine and Covenants. It is my will that you should tarry not many days in this place. Think not of thy property. Go unto the eastern lands. The voice of Jesus Christ in the Scriptures, accompanied by powerful feelings from the Holy Ghost, unquestionably confirmed that our decision to move to China was right. Nephi had similar experiences while building his ship. He said, I did go unto the mount oft, wherefore the Lord showed unto me great things. When you need to confirm important decisions, spend time and in the Scriptures and at the temple so God can speak to you. I emphasize can speak to you because sometimes the Lord withholds confirming assurance. The second way Heavenly Father answers prayers, Elder Scott says, is when you can sense that unsettled feeling, the stupor of thought, indicating that your choice is wrong. While newlywed undergraduates at BYU, Christy and I learned valuable lessons about recognizing this type of prompting. After my mission to Taiwan, I thought international law would be a good career choice. As Christy and I considered that possible future, we understood that five more years of expensive education lay ahead. The United States economy was in a deep recession and our funds were limited, so we reasoned that joining the Air Force ROTC would be a wise choice to pay for my schooling. But as I took the required test and filled out the paperwork, we just could not get comfortable about making that commitment. No stupor of thought or dark feelings came, only an absence of peace. While joining the Air Force is a great option for some, we determined this was not the right course for us. Looking back, that seemingly illogical financial decision was inspired, at least in part because I would have been a horrible lawyer. While at BYU, we learned another lesson about wrong choices that was painful in the short term, but a blessing in the long run. Christy and I found a used Mazda car that fit our small budget and prayed about purchasing it. An unsettled feeling came that I, not my wife, but I foolishly disregarded because the car's interior looked cool and it had a great sound system. I rationalized that the bad feeling would depart if the high-mileage engine were replaced. After the seller agreed and put a Toyota engine in that Mazda, the dark feeling remained, but we once again pushed it aside and handed over our meager funds. This car, which we cleverly named Toyazda, turned out to be a pile of junk. But we learned at an early age to recognize the what we now call the Toyazda feeling that warns of a wrong choice. The third way God answers prayers, Elder Scott taught, quote, and this is the difficult one. You can feel no response. Elder Scott continues, you may want to express thanks when that occurs, for it is an evidence of his trust. When you are living worthily and your choice is consistent with the Savior's teachings, and you need to act, proceed with trust. Nephi's third attempt to enter Jerusalem and obtain the brass plates illustrates how we proceed with divine trust. Nephi recorded, quote, I was led by the Spirit, not knowing beforehand the things which I should do. Nevertheless, I went forth. What a great statement of faith. Nevertheless, I went forth. Nephi had received no specific answer on how to accomplish his objective, but the time to act had arrived and could not be postponed. So he moved forward, knowing the Spirit would direct him when needed. Moments will arrive during your decade of decision when you cannot procrastinate any longer and must act. A few months ago, our family went out to see the latest Star Trek movie. At one point, Spock questions the course of action that Captain Kirk has determined to pursue. Kirk responds, "You're right. What I am about to do, it doesn't make sense. It's not logical. It is a gut feeling. I have no idea what I'm supposed to do. I only know what I can do." Looking back at my life, what Captain Kirk calls a gut feeling has guided many important decisions. Marriage to Christy, my BYU major, my first job, graduate school. I had studied each decision out in my mind and prayed for confirmation, but had to act on what felt right because no unmistakably divine assurance had yet come. Confirmation came only later. I learned, as Elder Dallin H. Oakes of the 12 Apostles teaches, quote, "We will get promptings of the Spirit when we have done everything we can, when we are out in the sun working rather than sitting back in the shade praying for the direction on the first step to take. Revelation comes when the children of God are on the move." Close quote. Some of you may be nervous about acting when heavenly assurance has not yet come. Take courage. Elder Scott promises, quote, "When you are living righteously and are acting with trust, God will not let you proceed too far without a warning impression if you have made the wrong decision." Close quote. Our daughter Jenny, who offered the prayer today, uses a humorous example from the movie Home Alone to illustrate this concept. You might recall the scene where Kevin is surprised to be in an empty house, but still yells out to his absent parents, "Guys, I'm eating junk and watching rubbish. You better come out and stop me." Jenny says her prayers sometimes feel similar. "I'm moving ahead to major in psychology, so if that's not right, please let me know." I testify that you are sons and daughters of loving heavenly parents who trust you to make decisions and move forward in faith without a perfect knowledge of what the future holds. And as with Nephi, the Spirit will in due time confirm or warn of your chosen path. Lesson 3. Commit fully to inspired decisions and live in the present. Nephi's commitment on the journey to the promised land stands in stark contrast to that of his brothers, Laman and Lemuel. Like Nephi, they made the decision to go, but their hearts never left Jerusalem. Nephi was fixing his bow to hunt for food and mining ore to build a ship, while his brothers seemed to have been lounging in a tent. Today, the world has too many Lamans and Lemuels. Schoolwork is undertaken half-heartedly because Halo 4, Angry Birds, or Facebook beckons us back into the tent. Employment is perfunctorily accepted while looking for the next, hopefully better job. Award is moved into, but never really joined, because of a possible future relocation. And even marriage can be exited if inconvenient. Jesus Christ's church needs committed men and women like Nephi. You will experience greater progress in life when you wholly commit to your decisions and strive to excel in your current circumstances, even while you have an eye open to the future. Doors usually open to the fully committed. Nephi exemplifies the wise counsel of President Thomas S. Monson. Quote, "Learn from the past. Prepare for the future. Live in the present. Sometimes we let our thoughts of tomorrow take up too much of today. Daydreaming of the past and longing for the future may provide comfort, but will not take the place of living in the present. This is the day of our opportunity, and we must grasp it." Close quote. Lesson 4. Draw on the strength of trusted loved ones to sustain the journey. Even after we have sought the Spirit, moved forward with our decision, and are wholly committed to it, doubts may still arise and cause us to re-question our decision. In such circumstances, a trusted family member or friend can provide counsel and strength to stay the course. When they left Jerusalem, Nephi probably relied on his father, mother, and his brother Sam for this support. But along the journey, I suggest his new bride became that trusted anchor. A comprehension of Nephi's wife did not come to me until I was in my late 30s. While vacationing in Utah from our home in Beijing, we visited the Church History Museum to view the churchwide art competition. I was transfixed by a painting of Nephi, lashed to the mast of a ship, soaked to the skin in a driving storm, and absolutely exhausted. At that time, I could relate to Nephi. I was bearing the burden of establishing my firm's position in China, striving to be a good father to six young children, and magnifying my church calling. I felt pretty overwhelmed. I wondered whether we should remain in China as we had been directed by the Spirit to do. But in the painting, I also observed that at Nephi's side were his wife and one of his children. She was experiencing the same storm and challenges as Nephi, but her eyes were defiant, and her strong arms were protectively wrapped around his shoulders. In that moment, I realized that I too was blessed to have a loyal spouse, offering her strength in my times of trial. And I hope that I was a similar strength to her when she felt lashed to a mast, raising six kids in the storms of a foreign land. Together, we recommitted to our decision of living in China. Since that museum visit, I have spent time looking for Nephi's wife amidst the opening pages of the Book of Mormon. My studies have caused me to ponder their courtship and life together. What did she see in Nephi? He wrote that he was, quote, large in stature. Does that mean she was enthralled by Thor-like ripped abs? I believe it was his spiritual strength that drew her heart to him. When Nephi came to the home of Ishmael, she observed a powerful missionary. On the trip to Lehi's camp, she heard him raise his voice in faith and forgive his attackers. Brethren, preserving and enhancing the spiritual strength you developed or will yet develop as a missionary or another righteous service is your best asset to become a desirable husband and father. What did Nephi see in her? At Ishmael's home, he was likely impressed by this young woman whose heart was softened by the word of God. On the journey out of Jerusalem, he observed a woman unwilling to rebel and prepared to move forward in faith. And we might assume she was the courageous daughter of Ishmael who pleaded with Nephi's brothers to not harm him. Sisters, developing spiritual sensitivity, faith, and courage to follow Jesus Christ are among your best qualities to become an incredible wife and mother. I invite each of you to become the type of person that your current or future spouse can draw on for wise counsel and strength. Drifting aimlessly without spiritual or temporal purpose will not enhance your prospects for a successful marriage. Do not retreat into an impenetrable shell because of prior relationship rejections and pains. Invest yourself in finding a mutually compatible companion and be willing to move forward in faith when you feel you have found the right person. Do not let the fears of repeating the broken marriage of your parents or your friends keep you from that crowning covenant. I am confident that Nephi's wife strengthened his resolve to do the many hard things the Lord commanded him to do. I testify that in our day, a virtuous man and a worthy woman, sealed for time and all eternity in a temple, can likewise do difficult things as equal partners. To stick with our decisions in times of doubt, each of us needs to draw on the strength of a trusted friend, family member, or spouse. Elder Jeffrey R. Holland of the 12 Apostles shared an experience that happened at BYU not long after his 1963 marriage. Elder Holland relates,
9: I turned to Pat and said something like this, "Honey, should we give up? I can get a good job and carve out a good living for us. I can do some things. I'll be okay without a degree. Should we stop trying to tackle what right now seems so difficult to face?" Then my beloved little bride did what she has done for 45 years since then. She grabbed me by the lapels and said, "We are not going back." We are not going home. The future holds everything for us.
8: The future did hold everything for Jeff and Pat Holland, for Nephi and his wife, for Tony and Christy Perkins, and it does for you. Jesus Christ promises, quote, "Ye are little children, and ye have not as yet understood how great blessings the Father hath in his own hands and prepared for you. And ye cannot bear all things now. Nevertheless, be of good cheer, for I will lead you along." Close quote. I promise that if you will apply the lessons learned from Nephi and modern prophets about making decisions, you will be led along with personal revelation from time to time, and your life will be of curious workmanship, uniquely pleasing to the Lord. I invite you to 1, qualify for the Spirit by obeying commandments. 2, move forward in faith, even without perfect knowledge. 3, commit fully to inspired decisions and live in the present. 4, draw on the strength of trusted loved ones to sustain the journey. As you progress through the decade of decision, may you have the faith to say, as did Nephi, "I was led by the Spirit, not knowing beforehand the things which I should do. Nevertheless, I went forth." I know that Heavenly Father and His beloved Son, Jesus Christ, are the source of all our blessings in mortality and in the eternities. Jesus taught, "I am come that they might have life, and that they might have it more abundantly." Be confident that the Savior will fulfill His promise to lead you along to an abundant life, even when the immediate path sometimes seems uncertain. I so testify in the sacred name of Jesus Christ. Amen.
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12: Most of us have more things expected of us than we can possibly do. As breadwinners, as parents, as church workers and members, we face many choices on what we will do with our time and other resources. We should begin by recognizing the reality that just because something is good is not a sufficient reason for doing it. The number of good things we can do far exceeds the time available to accomplish them. Some things are better than good, and these are the things that should command priority attention in our lives. Jesus taught this principle in the home of Martha. While she was cumbered about much serving, her sister Mary sat at Jesus' feet and heard His word. When Martha complained that her sister had left her to serve alone, Jesus commended Martha for what she was doing, but taught her that one thing is needful, and Mary hath chosen that good part which shall not be taken away from her. It was praiseworthy for Martha to be careful and troubled about many things, but learning the gospel from the master teacher was more needful. The scriptures contain other teachings that some things are more blessed than others. A childhood experience introduced me to the idea that some choices are good, but others are better. I lived for 2 years on a farm. We rarely went to town. Our Christmas shopping was done in the Sears Roebuck catalog. I spent hours poring over its pages. For the rural families of that day, catalog pages were like the shopping mall or the internet of our time. Something about some displays of merchandise in the catalog fixed itself in my mind. There were 3 degrees of quality: good, better, and best. For example, some men's shoes were labeled good, $1.84, some better, $2.98, and some best, $3.45. As we consider various choices, we should remember that it is not enough that something is good. Other choices are better, and still others are best. Even though a particular choice is more costly, its far greater value may make it the best choice of all. Consider how we use our time in the choices we make in viewing television, playing video games, surfing the internet, or reading books or magazines. Of course, it is good to view wholesome entertainment or to obtain interesting information. But not everything of that sort is worth the portion of our life we give to obtain it. Some things are better, and others are best. When the Lord told us to seek learning, he said, "Seek ye out of the best books words of wisdom." Some of our most important choices concern family activities. Many breadwinners worry that their occupations leave too little time for their families. There is no easy formula for that contest of priorities. However, I've never known of a man who looked back on his working life and said, "I just didn't spend enough time with my job." In choosing how we spend time as a family, we should be careful not to exhaust our available time on things that are merely good and leave little time for that which is better or best. A friend took his young family on a series of summer vacation trips, including visits to memorable historic sites. At the end of the summer, he asked his teenage son which of these good summer activities he enjoyed most. The father learned from the reply, and so did all of us he told of it. "The thing I liked best this summer," the boy replied, "was the night you and I laid on the lawn and looked at the stars and talked." Super family activities may be good for children, but they are not always better than one-on-one time with a loving parent. The amount of children and parent time absorbed in the good activities of private lessons, team sports, and other school and club activities also needs to be carefully regulated. Otherwise, children will be overscheduled and parents will be frazzled and frustrated. Parents should act to preserve time for family prayer, family scripture study, family home evening, and the other precious togetherness and individual one-on-one time that binds a family together and fixes children's values on things of eternal worth. Parents should teach gospel priorities through what they do with their children. Family experts have warned against what they call the overscheduling of children. In the last generation, children are far busier and families spend far less time together. Among many measures of this disturbing trend are the reports that structured sports time has doubled, but children's free time has declined by 12 hours per week, and unstructured outdoor activities have fallen by 50%. The number of those who report that their whole family usually eats dinner together has declined 33%. This is most concerning because the time a family spends together eating meals at home is the strongest predictor of children's academic achievement and psychological adjustment. Family mealtimes have also been shown to be a strong bulwark against children's smoking, drinking, or using drugs. There is inspired wisdom in this advice to parents. What your children really want for dinner is you. President Gordon B. Hinckley has pleaded that we work at our responsibility as parents as if everything in life counted on it, because in fact everything in life does count on it. He continued, "I ask you men particularly to pause and take stock of yourselves as husbands and fathers and heads of households. Pray for guidance, for help, for direction, and then follow the whisperings of the Spirit to guide you in the most serious of all responsibilities, for the consequences of your leadership in your home will be eternal and everlasting." The first presidency has called on parents to devote their best efforts to teaching and rearing their children in gospel principles. The home is the basis of a righteous life, and no other instrumentality can take its place in this God-given responsibility. The first presidency has declared that, quote, however worthy and appropriate other demands or activities may be, they must not be permitted to displace the divinely appointed duties that only parents and families can adequately perform, end of quote. Church leaders should be aware that church meetings and activities can become too complex and burdensome if a ward or stake tries to have the membership do everything that is good and possible in our numerous church programs. Priorities are needed there also. Members of the Quorum of the Twelve have stressed the importance of exercising inspired judgment in church programs and activities. Elder L. Tom Perry taught this principle in our first worldwide leadership training meeting in 2003. Counseling these same leaders in 2005, Elder Richard Scott said, quote, adjust your activities to be consistent with your local conditions and resources. Make sure that the essential needs are met, but do not go overboard in creating so many good things to do that the essential ones are not accomplished. Remember, don't magnify the work to be done, simplify it, end of quote. In General Conference last year, Elder M. Russell Ballard warned against the deterioration of family relationships that can result when we spend excessive time on ineffective activities that yield little spiritual sustenance. He cautioned against complicating our church service, quote, with needless frills and embellishments that occupy too much time, cost too much money, and sap too much energy. The instruction to magnify our callings is not a command to embellish and complicate them. To innovate does not necessarily mean to expand. Very often it means to simplify. What is most important in our church responsibilities, he said, is not the statistics that are reported or the meetings that are held, but whether or not individual people, ministered to one at a time, just as the Savior did, have been lifted and encouraged and ultimately changed, end of quote. Stake presidencies and bishoprics need to exercise their authority to weed out the excessive and ineffective busyness that is sometimes required of the members of their stakes or wards. Church programs should focus on what is best, most effective, in achieving their assigned purposes without unduly infringing on the time families need for their divinely appointed duties. But here is a caution for families. Suppose church leaders reduce the time required by church meetings and activities in order to increase the time available for families to be together. This will not achieve its intended purpose unless individual family members, especially parents, vigorously act to increase family togetherness and one-on-one time. Team sports and technology toys like video games and the internet are already winning away the time of our children and youth. Surfing the internet is not better than serving the Lord or strengthening the family. Some young men and young women are skipping church youth activities or cutting family time in order to participate in soccer leagues or to pursue various entertainments. Some young people are amusing themselves to death, spiritual death. Some uses of individual and family time are better, and others are best. We have to forego some good things in order to choose others that are better or best because they develop faith in the Lord Jesus Christ and strengthen our families. Here are some other illustrations of good, better, and best. It is good to belong to our Father in Heaven's true church, to keep all of His commandments, and to fulfill all of our duties. But if this is to qualify as best, it should be done with love and without arrogance. We should, as we sing in a great hymn, crown our good with brotherhood, showing love and concern for all whom our lives affect. To our hundreds of thousands of home teachers and visiting teachers, I suggest that it is good to visit our assigned families. It is better to have a brief visit in which we teach doctrine and principle, but it is best of all to make a difference in the lives of some of those we visit. That same challenge applies to the many meetings we hold. Good to hold a meeting, better to teach a principle, but best to actually improve lives as a result of the meeting. As we approach 2008 and a new course of study in our Melchizedek Priesthood Quorums and Relief Societies, I renew our caution about how we use the teachings of presidents of the

0: a lesson of their own choice. It may have been a good lesson, but that is not an acceptable practice. A gospel teacher is called to teach the subject specified from the inspired materials provided. The best thing a teacher can do with teachings of Joseph Smith is to select and quote from the words of the prophet on principles specially suited to the needs of class members, and then direct a class discussion on how to apply those principles in the circumstances of their lives. I testify of our Heavenly Father, whose children we are, and whose plan is designed to qualify us for eternal life, the greatest of all the gifts of God. I testify of Jesus Christ, whose atonement makes it possible. And I testify that we are led by prophets, our President Gordon B. Hinckley and his counselors. In the name of Jesus Christ, amen.
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3: I extol those who with loving care and compassionate concern feed the hungry, clothe the naked, and house the homeless. 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
5: We're so happy to be able to have Brother and Sister Walton here with us, Brother Val Walton and Sister Margie Walton, who have just recently returned in February from a 18-month mission to Kuala Lumpur, Malaysia, or KL, as the people there call it, in Malaysia, Asia. And so thank you very much, Brother and Sister Walton, for sharing some time with us here to speak about your mission. Brother and Sister Walton, for some people, it may not be common knowledge that the church has humanitarian missionaries. Now, your mission, you were humanitarian and welfare missionaries, but how does this come about? Is it like a normal proselyting mission where you have a certain call, or did you volunteer for it? How did it come about?
6: Well, the way it came about is we decided about 2 years ago that we wanted to go on a mission, and so we just put our papers in. We filled out all the same forms that anyone would who wanted to go on a mission, and then just sent our papers in. We didn't specify in any way where we wanted to go or what we wanted to do. And so we were very thrilled when we received our call and we were able to go to Malaysia and to be able to do humanitarian welfare work there.
5: Oh, so you could have potentially been like a proselyting missionaries or any type of missionaries that the church offers. You had no idea that it could have been humanitarian aid?
6: No, we didn't. In the back of my mind, I was kind of hoping for that.
5: So what happened then when you opened up your papers and the both of you read that you were going to go to this to KL, Malaysia? What were your thoughts when you opened it up?
7: We had no idea where Malaysia was.
5: Where is Malaysia? Just for those who don't know.
7: Malaysia is at the tip of the Malaysian peninsula below Thailand. Our mission was actually called the Singapore Mission, but that was our ecclesiastical arm that we were attached to. Singapore is right at the bottom of the Malaysian peninsula, so we had that area. Malaysia is in two parts, the peninsula being where the bulk of the people live and where the more civilized part of the world is, if you will. And then East Malaysia is an island on Borneo, the island of Borneo. And so you have Malaysia and Indonesia and the little

0: country of Brunei, consisting of that area. It's on the South China Sea.
1: And now you have three children and grandchildren as well. What were their response to you two going to Malaysia?
2: They were very excited, as we were. I know when we opened up the envelope and saw Singapore Mission Malaysia, I was really just kind of stunned and very excited. I don't know, I just really felt like the Lord really loved us to be sending us there to do humanitarian work. And our kids' reactions, all of them were just thrilled for us.
1: So what were some of the questions that you had after you opened it up? I mean, you had mentioned that you didn't quite know where Malaysia was, but what kind of preparation and research did you do about the mission?
2: Oh, any books that we could find. We went to the library, you know, you look on the map, you start asking people. And it's amazing how many people had connections to that area of the world that we came in contact with. So it was really neat the way, you know, you just come in contact with people that have been there or know about it.
1: Did you have to learn a different language to be able to be humanitarian or missionaries there?
2: No, we were fortunate in Malaysia. There are three different many different languages spoken there, but the main language is Bahasa Malay, and then they also speak Chinese and Tamil, but they also speak a lot of English, and English is taught in the schools. And so when we would encounter, most of the people that we dealt with wanted to speak English to us, and so we knew a little bit just kind of to get by with, and if we got into deep situations where we couldn't understand, then we would have to get someone to help us translate. But we didn't really run onto that too much.
0: In fact, just saying, one of the main things we did while we were there, we taught a lot of English in various capacities, whether it was in somebody's home, in a community center, in a church, in many, many applications. And so that's what a lot of our mission was involved in, is teaching a little bit of everything, and English was one.
1: For proselyting missionaries, they would usually go to the missionary training center to help them get prepared for teaching the gospel or living the life of a missionary, I would assume. What did the both of you have to go to a missionary training center, or where did you get your training about what kind of humanitarian and welfare needs you would be doing?
0: We went to Provo like everybody else did. We just had an extra week of specifically humanitarian welfare training.
1: What kind of training did they give you then?
0: They gave us directions as to what we would be doing and how would we be doing it. We would go out and find people and service projects to do. Service projects, they call them area initiatives. And so we would go find those. While we were at the MTC, they taught us some of the paperwork that would be required. Unlike many missionaries, we had two people that we communicated with on a regular basis. The humanitarian welfare was out of Hong Kong, and we spoke and dealt with what were they called, area managers?
2: Area.
0: Yeah, they were area. And then our ecclesiastic leader was our mission president, President Skelton, out of Singapore. We just had a combination. Our mission ended up being we did both jobs. Halfway through our mission, we was called to help in the proselyting part of the church and help develop a new branch over there.
1: So again, for those who are just joining us, we're speaking with Brother and Sister Walton, who served in Malaysia on a humanitarian welfare mission. Now, after you had finished your time in Provo at the missionary training center, you of course went on a flight there to Malaysia. What was it like, and what was your first impressions when you got off the plane and we're in Malaysia now?
0: Well, we had a long ride, unfortunately, but we first went to Singapore. Again, Singapore is just there's a bridge that connects Singapore and Malaysia, and that's where the church's office is at, and that's where our mission president was there. And we spent a couple of days there getting our instructions from him and getting information as to what was expected of us based upon his needs, and then also explaining our what we call visa runs. We were on a 90-day visitor's visa, so we would have to leave the country every 90 days.
1: What was it like?
2: The weather, it was quite humid, more than we were used to. We were used to a dry climate. But the people were wonderful, very friendly, and we just, you know, would talk to anyone we could along the way. And well, when we went to our apartment, first of all, we got into a taxi and loaded all our stuff into a taxi, and we told him the address. And the taxi driver wasn't even sure where it was at either. But we finally found our apartment, and I was very pleasantly surprised. It was much nicer than I ever expected.
1: For those who don't know, this is where you would stay for the entire 18 months. You were not transferred around. Is that correct?
2: No, we were transferred around. We were transferred up, in the middle of our mission.
0: That's where the prophecy side of it came in to be when we talked about President Skelton asking us if we would, shall we say, extend ourselves a little bit. And so we transferred up to the state of Penang, to a little, I shouldn't say little town, it was a million plus, but a place called Butterworth.
1: And I assume, were the living conditions about the same in the two different areas?
0: Living conditions were the same, but the cities were altogether different.
1: Really? What was different about them?
0: Oh, to give you an idea, we were all of 4 kilometers away from those big twin towers that you see on television. And so it's very, very modern. It's Kuala Lumpur is the equivalent of Washington, D.C. In fact, it's not a state within Malaysia. It's a federation, if you will. And so that's where all the embassies were located, and just very, very modern city. But yet at the same time, you could look around the corner and you'd find what they call kampongs, which were very, very primitive in our standards.
1: And so when you got to your place in KL or Kuala Lumpur, how soon then did you start to get to work? What was it, how soon were you getting to work then?
2: Well, first off, we called after we reached our apartment and we started to get settled a little bit. We called the district president. And we met with him soon after we had arrived there. We went to lunch with him and got acquainted with him, and also with the branch president as well. But it took us about a week, I guess. We took time and organized things the way we wanted them, and found where the grocery store was and all those different types of things. And then we were really ready and excited to go to work after a week. We're ready to get.
1: Was there any certain type of fear when you were coming here, or did you just trust everything would be all right?
2: No, we really didn't have a lot of fear, and people have asked us that question many times. Well, weren't you nervous over there? And we really didn't feel that way. We looked at it in a lot of ways. It was just kind of an exciting adventure, and I don't know, the people there were so kind and good and interesting, just so many different cultures. It was fun.
1: This is Faith in Action on the Mormon Channel, and we're speaking with Brother Val Walton and Sister Margie Walton, who served in Malaysia as missionaries for 18 months, a humanitarian and welfare mission. Brother and Sister Walton, what kind of things and projects did you do while you were there in Malaysia?
0: That was one of the most difficult things for us to get going in our own mind. We didn't get a lot of specifics as to what we should be doing. It was up to us to find it. We worked with with what is called an NGO, and we had no idea what that was. That's a non-governmental organization. They're volunteer organizations. So we had to try and find out what to do. Now, the church, they have major initiatives, wheelchairs. You've heard of wheelchairs, and we were involved in that. The church helps with the neonatal resuscitation training, where doctors and nurses would come to countries, and we were following up with that. There was a major one of those done. These are some of the things. We had seven major initiatives. A lot of people say, well, what about water projects? Well, in West Malaysia, where there was no need, so we didn't do that. So our major challenge, if I can put it that way, was to try and find the area initiatives that Hong Kong and Salt Lake would allow us to do. And after a lot of stumbling and frustration and prayer to try and find out what we were to do, some of the main things that we started doing is, this is where the welfare came into play. We got together with the branches. There's no stakes in Malaysia. We got together with the local district, actually, and the branches, and says, would you help us put together some tables and chairs, physically put together some tables and chairs and finish them and then give them to the needy schools. In this case, the needy schools happen to be the Indian population, and that was one of our first major projects we got involved. The key to the whole thing was, of course, finding the need, which is always easy, but what the church was trying and is still trying to do is to teach the principle of welfare, the provident living. You know, the church has a major website on that, and to teach not only the recipients but the givers. And so this is what was one of the major projects that we did.
1: Brother Walton, for those who may not be members of the church, could you explain the principle of provident living principle of welfare, as you've mentioned?
0: Well, I guess the simplest way would be to use the old phrase, is to teach people how to fish rather than give them a fish. And so we would use our donations that members and non-members would give to the church to be able to supply, in this case, tables and chairs, but in so much of the place in the world, food and clothing and et cetera, is given through the welfare program of the church.
1: Now, Sister Walton, I assume you were a part of this as well, getting all the tables and chairs set up and helping get this area initiative going. What kind of work was needed to build these tables? Who was involved in doing that?
2: That was the fun part. We were able to involve the branch members, the youth. Our first project involved the youth and their leaders and some parents of the children that attended the school, and then we were also able to involve the principal of the school. They call them headmasters, and also some of the PTA members came out, and we had a great group of people, and we just got together. The tables were already in pieces, and so we had to assemble them and then put a coat of clear varnish on them to protect them. And the youth really enjoyed that. They really got into the project. Many of them had never done anything like that before in their lives, and so they thought it was really fun. I remember asking some of the young women about it, and they said, oh, we've got three chairs put together. They were really excited.
1: How many chairs and tables were there?
2: There were about 40 tables and I can't remember how many chairs, 120 chairs that went with that first project.
0: This material was bought locally. This is the other thing that the church is trying to do, is rather than ship this stuff around the world from Salt Lake, we would get our funds, of course, from the humanitarian part of the church's donations, and that would come from Salt Lake to Hong Kong and to us. And so we would have to find suppliers locally, and that served multiple purposes. Number one, it it helped their economy rather than the cost of shipping.
1: These schools, they had no idea that this was going to be coming. Is that correct?
0: No, we got together. The way we would do this, we would get together with either the NGOs, or in this case, we happened to get together with a previous district and branch president. He was an Indian man that lived in the area, and we asked him, who could be recipients of this? And he says, I've got schools all over the place. He was involved with it very heavily. And so with his help, we identified, how many schools did we do? We did one on this particular one, but we did three within the Kuala Lumpur area throughout a period. Over a year that it took us to put it all together.
1: Was there any feeling from the recipients or any attitude of, why would you do this? Why would you come all the way from America to come and help us out?
2: We were asked that a lot. People just couldn't quite understand why we would donate our time and come over from our country. Many people were very fascinated by that. And we stood out over there, and so we had a lot of questions about things like that, and we gained a lot of respect with many people because of the fact that we had volunteered our time.
1: How would you answer them, Sister Walton, when they ask, why are you giving of your time to come and do this?
2: Well, it was easy. I love the people so much, I would just tell them I like to help others, and I like to serve, and we automatically became very good friends that way.
0: Just one thing that we haven't made clear, I guess, Malaysia is a Muslim country, and 50% of the population is Muslim, and so we're dealing with the government is Muslim, and that's who we would deal with. And then you have Chinese, which are Buddhist, the Indian are Hindu, and then whatever else. You know, then you've got some Christian organizations in there too. So as this is another thing that was quite remarkable in that regard, they couldn't understand why some white Christian people were coming into a Muslim country wanting to help out Muslims.
1: That's amazing. That's absolutely amazing. I can only imagine what their feelings were when you were giving them of this service. Now, this table and chair project for these schools that you were doing, was this the only project that you did while you were there, or how many projects did you end up doing?
0: Not enough.
2: We did another project that was really fun with some single struggling mothers. We worked with an NGO. His name was Henry. He was a very large Indian man, very jolly good man, and he tried to help a group of Indian single mothers that were struggling. And we were able to get some sewing machines and go in and do a sewing machine project where we were able to teach them how to learn to sew. And then they were able in turn to be able to look for employment and be able to find a way to better themselves with their lives. And that was a very rewarding process. It was done in a few different states. In fact, I think it's still going on today over there with the next couple.
1: That's incredible. Do you know by any chance how long humanitarian missionaries have been serving there?
0: If I'm not mistaken, we were the second ones going in.
1: So this was very new to the mission and new to the area.
0: Yes, there's been lots of proselyting couples in the past, but as far as the humanitarian couples coming in, it was we replaced. I'm almost sure it was the first couple went in there.
1: Brother Walton, of all the projects that you did you have a favorite project? I know that's difficult. That's like asking which of your children are your favorite. But was there one that you particularly enjoyed more than the others?
0: The first one was most satisfying because it was difficult to put together, and that was the tables and chairs. But what I gained, what I had so much fun with, was seeing the people that we would work with step up and start to take hold of what we were trying to teach them. One of the last things that we finally ended up delivering to a school, we put together a small, school kit. And they put, ward and Stakes have done school kits and taken it up to the Humanitarian Center. You know, for years we've done that. Well, in KL, again, the economy is quite interesting. You have very, very wealthy people, unbelievably wealthy, and then you have the unbelievably poor. And one of the things that are going to get them out of poverty, of course, is the education. And so through the help, again, with we primarily worked with the youth of the we had two districts that we worked with the youth to put together school kits and put them together in bags, pencils, papers, erasers, this type of thing like you do here locally. We bought it there locally and put it together based upon the needs that was necessary for that area and that part of the world. And we did three of those. The first ones we started to do, we did much of the work except for the labor side of it, putting together. And then the very last one, about the only thing we were involved with was making sure we had the money, and that was by the help of the church. The sisters and brothers that we had working organized the committees. They gathered the material and delivered the items to the various needy school kids throughout the area.
1: It's amazing. You had mentioned other helpers. Were there other missionaries, other humanitarian and welfare missionaries there that were there to assist you?
0: No, we were there by ourselves. There was a couple in East Malaysia. We never did get to meet them other than by phone. Indonesia is just right door, and there's two humanitarian couples in Indonesia because of the tsunami and everything that took place. And they did a lot of humanitarian work there. The church spent, millions of dollars there because of that tsunami back in the middle, 2004, what it was. But we were just there by ourselves, but at the same time we weren't, because we had a lot of real good church members there.
1: Wow. And they would come out and help just at the drop of a hat, I would assume.
0: Pretty much. I mean, it was new to them, and sometimes we didn't know whether or not the first go-around how many would come, but the more they got involved in it, the more they got excited, and they were always asking, when's the next one? When's the next one?
1: Now, as it was getting closer to the end, you had mentioned about halfway through you ended up going and becoming proselyting missionaries.
0: Well, we never did stop being humanitarian. We just did both. Unlike the proselyting missionaries there, we rented a car while we were there, and there was kind of what you would call a freeway system, a toll system that we could go up and down the peninsula. And so when we moved up north, we would still do our humanitarian. We'd go back and forth throughout the countryside. We put over about 45,000 kilometers on our car within the year and a half we were there.
1: Were there any other projects that had significant meaning to you, much like the tables and chairs?
0: I'm going to twist it just a little bit for you. We were asked by our mission president to go up and help start up a new branch. And that was quite a challenge, and a lot of people didn't like the idea, and we got to know a lot of people, and some people really liked the idea, but it was a big challenge. About 3 weeks ago, we got an email from the couple that replaced us, and that now is a full-fledged branch. And so our satisfaction was something of seeing the church grow temporally as well as spiritually.
1: Brother Walton, would you mind sharing your testimony with us? And then, Sister Walton, would you share yours as well, please?
0: I had a great testimony when I left. I had no question about the gospel and about its truthfulness. And during the time I was there, that we were there serving, our testimonies, I'll let Margie speak of her own, but my testimony grew. As far as the gospel is concerned, it did strengthen, but the main thing that the gospel that I'd learned, I'm having a hard time with this, where my testimony grew was in people, knowing that people, no matter what the circumstances are always willing to help one another. The Lord definitely loves me, and during the time that we were there, He protected me. I love the gospel for what it's done for me and my family, and the relationships that Margie and I have for each other. Our Father in heaven, He definitely knows who I am, and I'm so grateful for our Savior.
2: I know the church is true, and I'm so grateful for the opportunity that we had to serve in Malaysia. When we first got our calling, I knew then how much the Lord loved me. And as we opened up the envelope, I just could feel it tingles all through my body about what we were doing and what was going to be ahead of us. And we had such a wonderful experience, and I knew as well that the Lord loved me and that I was one of His children and that He was looking after us constantly.
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4: We now present President M. Russell Ballard speaking at the 188th Annual General Conference of The Church of Jesus Christ of Latter-day Saints.
5: My brothers and sisters, it is wonderful. It's hard for me to believe that it was 71 years ago, in 1948, that I was a missionary in England, and 44 years ago that my wife Barbara and I took our family to Canada when I was president of the Canada-Toronto Mission. While serving there in 1976, I was called to the first Corps in the 70. And unexpectedly, in 1985, I was called to the Quorum of the 12 Apostles. Unlike my previous callings that included a future releases, my release from my calling to the 12 is not the best option right now. However, I pray the day will come only after I've finished all the Lord has called me to do. Thinking about my last 43 years of service as a general authority and the privilege I've had to minister to Heavenly Father's children, I've come to realize more fully that He wants all of His children to find peace, joy, and happiness in their lives. The prophet Lehi taught men and women are that they might have joy. There are many reasons why peace, joy, and happiness may elude us in this life, including poverty and war and natural disasters and unexpected setbacks in employment, health, and family relationships. But even though we cannot control those eternal forces that impact our lives here on earth, as we strive to become faithful disciples of the Lord Jesus Christ, we can find peace, joy, and happiness despite the world troubles that swirl around us. One of my children once said, "Dad, I wonder if I will ever be able to make it." I responded, "All Heavenly Father asks of us is to do the very best we can each day." Brothers and sisters, do the very best you can, day after day. And before you know it, you'll come to realize that your Heavenly Father knows you and that He loves you. And when you know that, really know it, your life will have real purpose and meaning, and you'll be filled with peace and joy. As the light of the world, the Savior said, "Whosoever believeth on me should not abide in darkness." Jesus is the name which is given of the Father, and there is none other name given whereby we can be saved. Wherefore, all men and women must take upon them the name which is given of the Father. The scriptures teach us that Satan desires to lead people into darkness. His every effort is to shut out the light and truth of Jesus Christ and his gospel. As Lehi taught his children, the devil seeketh that all men might be miserable like unto himself. If Heavenly Father's work and glory is to bring to pass the immortality and eternal life of men and women, Lucifer's work is to bring to pass the misery and endless woe for God's children. Sin and transgression dim the light of Christ in our lives. That's why our quest is to bask in the light of Christ, which brings peace, joy, and happiness. In the last 18 months, the Lord has inspired his prophet and the apostles to implement a number of wonderful adjustments. However, I worry that the spiritual purposes of these adjustments might become lost in the excitement about the changes themselves. Joseph F. Smith said, "The true, pure, simple gospel of Jesus Christ has been restored. We are responsible for maintaining it upon the earth." He added that the true, pure, and simple gospel is the saving doctrine of Christ. In the Articles of Faith, the prophet Joseph Smith taught that through the atonement of Christ, all mankind may be saved by obedience to the laws and ordinances of the gospel. The first principles of the gospel are faith in the Lord Jesus Christ, repentance, baptism, the gift of the Holy Ghost, and enduring to the end. His brother Hiram taught, "Preach them over and over again. You will find that day after day, new ideas and additional light concerning them will be revealed to you. You can enlarge upon them to comprehend them clearly. You will then be able to make them more plainly understood by those you teach." Close quote. The best ways for us to see the spiritual purposes of the churches is to live the true, pure, and simple teachings of Christ, and also apply the Savior's two great commandments: "Thou shalt love the Lord thy God with all thy heart. Thou shalt love thy neighbor as thyself." Obedience to those two commandments provides a way to experience more peace and joy. When we love and serve the Lord and love and serve our neighbors, we will naturally feel more happiness that comes to us in no better way. Loving God and loving our neighbors is a doctrinal foundation of ministering, home-centered, church-supported learning, Sabbath-day spiritual worship, and the work of salvation on both sides of the veil, supported in the relief societies and the elders' quorums. All of these things are based on the divine commandments to love God and to love our neighbors. Can there be anything more basic, more fundamental, and more simple than that? Living the true, pure, and simple gospel plan will allow us more time to visit the widows, the widowers, the orphans, the lonely, the sick, and poor. We will find peace, joy, and happiness in our life when serving the Lord and our neighbors. The Sabbath day adjustments that emphasize home-centered, church-supported gospel learning and studying are an opportunity to renew our spirit and our devotion to God within the walls of our own homes. What possibly could be more simple, basic, and profound? Brothers and sisters, can you see that learning and teaching the gospel in our families is an important way to find peace and happiness in our lives? Speaking of the Sabbath, the Savior said, "For verily this is a day appointed unto you to rest from your labors and to pay thine devotions unto the Most High." He added, that thy joy may be full through rejoicing and prayer. Ye should do these things with thanksgiving and with cheerful hearts and countenance and with a glad heart and a cheerful countenance. Please note some of the key words in this revelation. Joy, rejoicing, thanksgiving, cheerful hearts, glad heart, and cheerful countenance. It sounds to me like Sabbath day observance should bring a smile on all of our faces. As we minister in the higher and holier way, please consider how essential it is that we greet everyone who comes to our church meetings, especially new members and visitors. We should all enjoy singing the hymns and listening carefully to the words of the sacrament prayers with an open heart and mind. Testimonies of faith in our fast and testimony meetings are led by a member of the bishopric who shares a brief testimony focused on the plan of happiness and the true, pure, and simple gospel of Christ. All others should follow that example. We need to remember that there are other appropriate places to tell stories or share travel adventures. As we keep our testimonies simple and focused on the gospel of Christ, He will provide spiritual renewal as we share our testimonies with one another. Effective ministering is best viewed through the focused lens of loving God and loving our neighbors. Simply stated, we minister because we love our Heavenly Father and His children. Our ministering efforts will be more successful if we keep our ministering simple. The most joy comes from the simple things of life. So we need to be careful not to think that more needs to be added to any of the adjustments we have received to build faith and strong testimonies in the hearts of God's children. Let's not complicate things with additional meetings, expectations, or requirements. Keep it simple. It is in the simplicity that you will find peace, joy, and happiness that I have been talking about. For years, the leadership purposes of the General Church Handbook and Handbook 2 are outcomes that are clear and simple, from which I quote, "Leaders, encourage every member to receive all essential priesthood ordinances, keep the associated covenants, and qualify for exaltation and eternal life. Adults, encourage each adult to be worthy to receive the ordinances of the temple. Teach all adults to identify their ancestors and perform vicarious temple ordinances for them. Youth, help prepare each young man to receive the Melchizedek priesthood, to receive the ordinances of the temple, and to be worthy to serve a full-time mission. Help prepare each young woman to be worthy to make and keep sacred covenants and receive the ordinances of the temple. Strengthen youth through participation in meaningful activities. All members, help priesthood and auxiliary leaders, ward councils, ward and full-time missionaries, and members work cooperatively in a balanced effort to rescue individuals, strengthen families, and church units, increase priesthood activity, and gather Israel through conversion, retention, and activation. Teach members to provide for themselves and their families, and to assist the poor and the needy in the Lord's way." Close quote. My service in the church has blessed me with many remarkable and special spiritual experiences. I'm a witness that the Lord directs His church to accomplish His purposes. I've received divine guidance far beyond my capacity. The joy of gospel living for me has been centered on the true, pure, and simple doctrine and the gospel of Jesus Christ. I have served under the keys and directions of six prophets and church presidents, from Spencer W. Kimball to Russell M. Nelson. I testify that each one of them was and is God's chosen prophet. They have taught us essential principles about the church and the gospel and the doctrine of Christ. President Nelson is carrying the Lord's work forward at a breathtaking pace. I say breathtaking because he's the only one of the apostles who's older than me, and I'm having a difficult time keeping up with him. I'm a witness that the priesthood keys and the mantle of a prophet of God are upon him. President Nelson teaches the pure, the true, the pure and simple gospel of Jesus Christ. I bear my testimony that Jesus is the Christ, and this is his church, of which I testify humbly in the name of Jesus Christ. Amen.
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7: 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Inspirational stories of caring, service, and self-reliance in the daily lives of members of the Church of Jesus Christ of Latter-day Saints. 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
8: Do good to them that hate you. Matthew chapter 5, verse 44. To build a house in Ecuador. In case you do not know where Otavalo is, President Gordon B. Hinckley said in the April 1998 General Conference, you go to Quito, then you drive up across the equator and come to villages in the highlands of the great mountains of Ecuador, and there are these peaceful and wonderful people. Among these people lived a man named Ricardo, who was not so peaceful or wonderful and who hated the church. In fact, he hated everything about the church, its members, its doctrines, everything it stood for. Whenever the members of the church wanted to build a new meeting house, Ricardo opposed it. When graffiti appeared on church property, it was rumored Ricardo had taken part in it. No one knew why Ricardo hated the church. All they knew was that any time opposition or persecution arose, Ricardo was at the foundation of it. One day, an earthquake hit the Otavalo area, and Ricardo's house toppled over. He had no place to stay, nowhere to live. He appealed for help first here, then there. He appealed to the city, then to the churches. But Otavalo is a humble community, and few had the resources to do anything. Although some wanted to help, it was a case of too many needs and too little resources. And so it happened that late in October, Ricardo did something he thought he would never do. He knocked on the door of Rafael Campo, the high priest group leader of the Peguche ward of the Otavalo, Ecuador, Imbabura stake of the Church of Jesus Christ of Latter-day Saints. "There is something I would like to talk with you about," he started. "It's just that my house fell down, and I don't have the money to fix it. I know we haven't seen eye to eye in the past, and that I have no right to ask anything of you. But the fact remains, I have no house for my family, and I wondered if there was some small way your church could help." Brother Campo had joined the church 30 years earlier. He was the first to be baptized in all of Otavalo. He had personally witnessed Ricardo's often vindictive words and actions toward the church. Numerous thoughts passed through Brother Campo's mind that day, but ultimately, the words that struck him with the greatest power were those of the Savior. "But whosoever shall smite thee on thy right cheek, turn to him the other also." "We have been teaching this for 30 years," he told himself. "Perhaps it is time to practice what we have been taught." Later, when Brother Campo explained the situation to his son-in-law and bishop of the ward, Mario Germán Gakuango, Bishop Gakuango felt the same way. The next Sunday, during a combined high priest and elders' quorum meeting, the bishop and the high priest group leader explained the situation to the brethren of the priesthood. "We all know this man," the bishop said. "We all know what has happened in the past. But the man does not have a home, and he has come to us seeking help." The bishop passed around a list and asked the brethren who desired to help to indicate what they were willing to donate. There were 23 men in the meeting that day, and when the list had finished circulating, 23 names appeared on the list. One offered to bring 5 pounds of nails. One said he had some framing wood. Another said he could bring 50 cement blocks. Another offered sand. Another labor. Like the widow whom Christ immortalized 2,000 years ago, they did not offer of their abundance, but of their want. They threw their symbolic mites into the treasury and laid upon the altar of sacrifice a humble offering to help a family in need. After reviewing the list, Bishop Kakawango proposed that the Brethren of the Priesthood meet at 7 o'clock the next morning to help build this man a new house. When Brother Campo returned to Ricardo and told him what the members of the church were willing to do, Ricardo's heart melted. He fell upon the shoulder of Brother Campo and wept openly, apologizing profusely for the way he had mistreated the church and its members. Brother Campo wept as well. On Monday, November 6th, 2000, the combined priesthood quorums of the Peguche ward of the Otavalo, Ecuador, Imbabura stake assembled at 7 o'clock and built a modest but sturdy home for a man who only a few days before had been their greatest enemy. By the time they finished, they had not only built a house, but in the process they had erected a bridge of understanding that may never erode, a bridge of service, compassion, and forgiveness. The example of the faithful brethren of Otavalo, with a simple eloquence that transcends language, culture, and time, epitomizes one of the most difficult of all of the Savior's teachings. Love your enemies, bless them that curse you, do good to them that hate you, and pray for them which despitefully use you and persecute you, that ye may be the children of your Father which is in heaven.
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13: We are met today in a question and answer format discussing the new young women's curriculum. With us is Sister Lisa Burnson, a newly called young women's president, Sister Hannah Piper, who is a 16-year-old Laurel, Sister McConkie from the Young Women's General Board, Sister Jones from that board as well, and Sister Robison, and myself, Sister Karen Ashton. We are thrilled to be with you, and we have been discussing how the new curriculum helps young women be converted to the gospel of Jesus Christ. This particular segment, we want to discuss the importance of the doctrine and how important it is to really study and do the best we can to prepare for every single lesson that we give.
14: As a young woman's leader, as a young woman president, I am hearing over and over that many leaders feel intimidated by this new curriculum and that they don't feel like they are scriptorians, that they are not church doctrine experts. So how can they give to the girls doctrinally what they need to get when they don't feel like they are the experts themselves?
15: One of the exciting things about this new curriculum and the way it's formatted is that we have the list of resources that we study to prepare spiritually are the same resources we use to actually teach. And so those resources are the scriptures, the words of the prophets, and the media that the church produces in order to help explain and help make help young women connect with the scriptures and the words of the prophets. And those questions that we use to prepare are questions that apply to both the leaders and to the young women. And so one of the great blessings of this curriculum is the title, Teaching in the Savior's Way. We stand in the place of the Savior as we teach His gospel. So we teach His words, which are in the scriptures and the words of the prophets, and we teach in His way with His love and with His grace. And so it's not scripted, so that might seem intimidating, but in many ways it's much easier because it's right before us in the scriptures and in the conference talks and those resources that we have available to us. And it's available to all of us. The young women can study those. The families can study those because they're so easily accessible on the internet.
16: And, you know, I wanted to say something else, too, because I think as we think each personally about how the Savior taught, it becomes very tender and very personal to us. His love fills our life, and the confidence we have that He does love us and that He will be with us brings a great comfort in our life. I'm very tender about that. So
15: when we study the guidebook to prepare to teach, the guidebook references the incident of the Savior teaching the disciples on the road to Emmaus. And I went back to those scriptures and read those because it is such a perfect example of how we want to teach. In that moment, he saw these men who were clearly sad. And he asked them why they were so sad. And then he listened to them as they described their concerns. And when they described their concerns, he understood because he took the time to listen and to care about what their needs were. And then in that moment, he took the time to teach them. And the scriptures say that he laid open the scriptures. He expounded unto them all the scriptures, the things concerning himself, the Savior, Jesus Christ. He began with the prophets. He went to the words of the prophets in the scriptures and explain to them all of the things that would answer their questions. This is what we're doing. It's not about teaching a lesson. It's about teaching young women and answering their heartfelt questions, the questions they have about who they are and their relationship with Heavenly Father and with the Savior. And as we do that, they will feel His love and they will feel the power and the Spirit that comes as we open up the scriptures. Not only that, but we'll let them discover that for themselves, and they will know where to go to find the answers to their questions.
16: Sister Jones, you had something?
17: One thought, when you said that a lot of young women leaders may feel intimidated by their lack of knowledge or feel that they don't know the scriptures that well or understand the doctrine that well, what is thrilling to me is that we're learning together. As leaders and young women, we are learning together. And there's nothing wrong with a leader saying, you know, I really don't understand that as well as I'd like to. How about if we both go home, or we all go home this week, and let's study it, and then next week we'll come back and we'll talk about it, and we'll share our experiences as we studied this week, as we prayed about it, and next week we're all going to understand better. So never feel like, oh, I just have to be the expert. No, you don't need to be the expert. We are all gospel learners, and we will be gospel learners our entire life. And that's what a young woman needs to know. She is a gospel learner, and that is a lifetime of study.
18: I love what Sister Jones is saying. We are learners together. And one thing about opening the scriptures to the youth, you do not that as leaders, you do not need to be the one that explains and expounds the scriptures, or only the one. It would be far better if you open those scriptures and invited the youth to expound and talk about and discuss and share what they're learning from that scripture. In our traditional way of learning, we feel like we need to come in and teach about and explain about. It's far better to open the scriptures and ask a few questions and have the young women begin to teach one another, and the Spirit will come.
16: I have to tell you, too, that as I personally have had opportunities to learn something new and have had to verbalize that, how I say it, instantly when I try to put it in my mouth and try to say how I feel about this scripture or what I'm learning, the Holy Ghost enters the room and testifies to me that, yes, indeed,

0: study a topic, a specific doctrine, and have the opportunity to determine ahead of time what our questions are and what's going to be most important to discuss, and then to, again, open up the scriptures and find for ourselves the answers to our questions in the scriptures.
1: And as a leader, if you're constantly checking for understanding during the lesson, you're going to get an idea of where they are, where what level they have come to, and it may be different for laurels than it is for beehives.
2: And I would take that one step further. You will be involved in the process, ideally, of determining what lesson topics to cover in each unit. But good leaders and brave young women during class will be able to change course as needed. So a good leader will ask young women, what are your questions? What are you wondering about? What are your challenges? And if something comes out in that class that's very significant and needful, then that leader has the right and the ability to spend 2, 3, 4 weeks diving into that, because this is all about young women and their conversion. It's not about lessons. It's about you and what you need.
3: So will the laurel lesson be the same as the mymaid lesson, be the same as the beehive lesson?
2: That's up to each unit and each group of leaders and the young women.
3: And I love that. I love that answer because it really does empower each leader. And I love what everybody in this room is saying, that it's the spirit that is... We're helping these girls help and recognize the spirit, and I love that. Question for you all. I love how on the website, how interactive it is, and how at the click with the click of a button, you know, the mouse, I can be taken to this resource, this resource, this resource. Am I allowed as a leader to branch out and use other church-approved resources, maybe, you know, a talk I heard years ago by President Benson, or, you know, a movie? I watched a church movie when I was a young girl.
1: Absolutely. We've done our best to collect the information that we could to provide you with ideas, but we didn't have all the ideas, and we don't have the testimony that comes with a connection you may have with a piece. Mm-hmm. You may have seen something years ago that was very meaningful to you, and when you replay that or talk about it or share your testimony, that is a powerful piece in the classroom.
2: Yes. Could I just make a comment about doctrine, because that's what we're talking about right now, and the power of doctrine. These lessons are organized into units that are doctrines, the simple, saving, eternal truths of the gospel. And doctrine answers the question, why we do what we do. So Hannah, for example, I'm sure you've been told that you should dress modestly.
4: Yes, definitely.
2: And we have a lot of rules about that, and we talk about a lot about the things we're doing. But the power of these teaching and learning resources for youth is that they teach the why. And as you understand, for example, if you learn about your body and how sacred it is and the blessings that we have as part of our physical bodies in this mortal life, you will become motivated to do those things without being given a set of rules. And so the power of this curriculum, as we teach the Savior's way, as we teach the doctrine, you teach the doctrine to one another, young women, you testify of the doctrine to one another, you become converted, and then you understand exactly what you need to do to live the gospel.
4: And I think what's beautiful about that is it will help us and unify us as a classroom, and we'll be able to help and strengthen each other and understand each other better through this new way that we're able to learn.
2: You've hit upon something really important that I've noticed and when I've been observing this, and that is, as young women open their hearts, share their challenges, share their successes, share their experiences, you are drawn together. Your hearts are knit together in unity as you peek into the lives of one another. And some people have problems with unity in their classes. I think that's going to decrease significantly as we teach one another.
0: I think it's really important that leaders trust in the virtue of the Word of God, that in the virtue of the Word of God there is great power, converting power, and that they don't feel like they have to go to outside sources, but that the resources are there for them, and if they will follow those resources, use them in the way that we're talking about, allowing the young women, allowing you to read for yourself, allow that scripture to answer your questions, to feel the Spirit, the voice of God speaking to you personally through that scripture, it will have this converting power that we're talking about. It will touch a heart and change.

0: change thinking and provide the strength that comes to live up to the standards, which is really hard to do sometimes.
1: Speaking of the power of scriptures, I have one that I've just pulled up just now that responds to your original question. How do we do this? How do we become scriptorians? How do we teach the doctrine powerfully? And this is in Mosiah 18, verse 26. And I love this because some of my friends who are not members of the church will say, so how much do you get paid for all this work? And you say, okay, I do. I get paid richly. Probably not in the way that you understand. And this scripture explains what we receive as a benefit and a blessing to striving to build the kingdom of God on earth and bless Heavenly Father's precious daughters. And His Spirit flows into this work. But this is Mosiah 18, 26. I'll just read a little piece of it. Speaking about the newly called leaders at that time, this was after so many new leaders were baptized, so many people were baptized at the waters of Mormon. For their labor, they were to receive the grace of God, that they might wax strong in the Spirit, having the knowledge of God, that they might teach with power and authority from God. This will happen. The grace of God comes to us because of the atoning sacrifice of Jesus Christ and lifts us up beyond what we could possibly imagine. And you leaders and you young women will be magnified as you move forward in teaching and sharing and loving one another.
2: You've been listening to We Will Stand from the Church of Jesus Christ of Latter-day Saints. Bringing inspiration and uplifting messages, this is the Latter-day Saints Talk Channel, brought to you by the Church of Jesus Christ of Latter-day Saints. Presenting on Classic Conference Talks, Elder Howard W. Hunter's address, God Will Have a Tried People, from the April 1980 Saturday afternoon session. At the time, Elder Hunter was a member of the Quorum of the 12 Apostles.
3: A few years ago, we were standing in a large crowd of people gathered early in the morning along the waterfront of Apia Harbor in Samoa. It was the occasion of the national holidays when hundreds of people came to watch the Fautasi or longboat races that sweep in from the ocean into the calmer waters of the harbor to cross the finish line. The crowd was restless and most eyes were turned toward the sea, watching for the first glimpse of the Fautasis. Suddenly there was a roar from the crowd as the boats came into sight in the distance. Each of them had a crew of 50 powerful oarsmen, dipping and pulling the oars with a rhythm that forced the crafts through the waves and foaming water. A beautiful sight. The boats and men were soon in full view as they raced toward the finish. Even though these powerful men pulled with their might, the weight of a boat with 50 men moved against a powerful adverse force, the resistance of the water. The cheering of the crowd reached a crescendo when the first longboat crossed the finish line. We walked over to the place where the boats docked after the race had concluded. One of the oarsmen explained to us that the prow of the Fautasi is so constructed that it cuts through and divides the water to help overcome the resistance that retards the speed of the boat. He further explained that the pulling of the oars against the resistance of the water creates the force that causes the boat to move forward. Resistance creates both the opposition and the forward movement. Friction or resistance is an interesting phenomenon. Without this force, a person or a vehicle could not move about, or if already in motion, could not be stopped except by collision. Simple things like nails, screws, and bolts would not stay in place. A cork would not stay in a bottle. A light globe would drop from its socket. A lid would not stay on a jar. The law of friction or resistance that we think of as only applying to science seems to find application in our personal lives. This is probably what Lehi was referring to when he spoke to his son Jacob, he reminded Jacob of the afflictions and sorrows that had come to him because of the rudeness of his brethren, and told him how these afflictions would ultimately result in good. These are the words of Jacob to his son. Thou knowest the greatness of God, and he shall consecrate thine afflictions for thy gain. In other words, the afflictions that had come to him in the form of opposition or resistance would be for his good. Then Lehi added these words that have become classic. For it must needs be that there is an opposition in all things. If not so, righteousness could not be brought to pass. Neither wickedness, neither holiness nor misery, neither good nor bad. We come to mortal life to encounter resistance. It was part of the plan of our eternal progress. Without temptation, sickness, pain, and sorrow, there could be no goodness, virtue, or appreciation for well-being or joy. The law of opposition makes freedom of choice possible. Therefore, our Heavenly Father has commanded his children, "Choose ye this day to serve the Lord God who made you." He has counseled us to yield to his Spirit and resist temptation. Free agency, of course, permits us to oppose his direction. Thus we see many who resist the truth and yield to temptation. Today, the church stands at the summit of a century and a half of progress. The terrain over which we have traveled is a grim reminder that struggle, persecution, and sorrow have been the lot of our forebears. Kirkland, Jackson County, Clay County, Hans Mill, and Nauvoo seem synonymous with suffering, a part of the tribulation the Lord promised that his people would have to endure. As we look back in retrospect, we see that it was because of the opposition encountered in our early history that our progress today has been made possible. Out of that cauldron of persecution and heartache, the Lord answered the soul cry of the prophet Joseph Smith in these words, "Thine adversity and thine affliction shall be but a small moment, and then, if thou endure it well, God shall exalt thee on high. If thou art called to pass through tribulation, know thou, my son, that all these things shall give thee experience and shall be for thy good." By the tribulation well endured by numerous of our progenitors, a desert blossomed as a rose. A tried and persecuted people provided a heritage of faith, and Zion put on her beautiful garments for all to see. 150 years of church history provides us with a lesson that when resistance and opposition are greatest, our faith, commitment, and growth have the greatest opportunity for advancement. When opposition has been least, the tendency is to be complacent and lose faith. President Brigham Young said, "Let any people enjoy peace and quiet, unmolested and undisturbed, never be persecuted for their religion, and they are very likely to neglect their duty, to be cold and indifferent, and lose their faith." This lesson, which applies to the church collectively, also applies to individuals. Documented in Scripture, are episodes from the lives of many former day saints who, by personal sacrifice, opposition, and adversity, achieved their exaltation. From their biographies of struggle, I offer their testaments of faithful endurance. The classic example of faithful endurance was the Old Testament prophet Job. He lost all his possessions, suffered great personal affliction and physical pain. Some of his children met tragic death, and even his friends deserted him. Yet he proclaimed his faith. God knoweth the way that I take when he hath tried me. I shall come forth as gold. His ways have I kept and not declined. We turn the pages to another exemplar of faith, Father Abraham. He fought in time of war, went through a period of extensive famine, saw his own father turn away from the priesthood, and suffered persecution for his faith, even to the point of personal death. After years of waiting for a son, he was ordered to sacrifice him to the Lord. He also experienced the sorrow of the loss of his beloved wife, Sarah. To the early saints of this dispensation, the Lord said, I, the Lord, have suffered affliction to come upon them. They must needs be chastened and tried, even as Abraham. Abraham's grandson Jacob was also no stranger to adversity. As a young man, he was estranged from his twin brother and didn't return home to see his father, mother, or brother for many years. He lived a life of mourning for a favorite son whom he thought dead, but who had been sold into slavery. He buried his beloved Rachel after she gave birth to his last born son, Benjamin. He knew the personal sorrow of sons who were not valiant, but still blessed their days and posterity, so that their descendants are honored to be called the house of Jacob, the house of Israel. The New Testament records the life of one Paul of Tarsus. From the day of his dramatic conversion, he experienced great trial and personal affliction. He was imprisoned for his faith, beaten, stoned, and by his own words, buffeted by Satan. Yet he wrote, most gladly will I glory in my affirmities, that the power of Christ may rest upon me. Comparing his own adversity to that of Paul, the prophet Joseph once wrote, I feel like Paul to glory in tribulation, for to this day has the God of my fathers delivered me. Last, I refer to the life of Nephi from the Book of Mormon as an example of faithful endurance. With his parents, he left prosperous circumstances in Jerusalem, then for 8 years, in great affliction, journeyed in the wilderness. The family then crossed uncharted seas to a new land. During this period, Nephi was assailed, ridiculed, and persecuted by members of his household. Following the death of his father, Nephi and other family members had to separate themselves from his older brothers because they sought his life. Out of despair, he declared, "My God hath been my support. He hath led me through mine afflictions in the wilderness, and he hath preserved me upon the waters of the great deep." These are biographies of faith, men whom God has honored because they relied on him in times of their extremity. They learned the truth that God chose them in the furnace of affliction. Today, other biographies of faith are being written. Saints who, like Job, suffer physical pain, emotional sorrow, and even disloyalty from friends, yet remain faithful. Saints who, like Jacob, see sons and daughters not so valiant as they should be, but who bless them for their potential. Saints who, like Paul, endure great ridicule and endure to the end. Saints who, as Nephi, must separate themselves from family because of their commitment to the gospel. There are those who know pain and sorrow because of loss of loved ones, the spiritual sorrow because children go astray, those who experience loss of health, financial reverses, emotional distress, yet like Job, resolve, when he hath tried me, I shall come forth as gold. We recently celebrated the birthday of President Spencer W. Kimball. Most of us are familiar with the fact that great adversity has been his companion for a great portion of his 85 years. He spoke from experience when he wrote these words. Being human, we would expel from our lives physical pain and mental anguish and assure ourselves of continual ease and comfort. But if we were to close the doors upon sorrow and distress, we might be excluding our greatest friends and benefactors. Suffering can make saints of people as they learn patience, long-suffering, and self-mastery. We stand on the summit of 150 years of church history, yet there are other summits to climb before the work of God is crowned with victory. There will be tribulations collectively and hardships personally. That resistance so essential to the eternal plan. What makes us imagine that we may be immune from the same experiences that refined the lives of former day saints? We must remember the same forces of resistance that prevent our progress afford us also opportunities to overcome. God will have a tried people. I witness today this truth from a verse of one of our favorite hymns. When through fiery trials thy pathway shall lie, my grace, all sufficient, shall be thy supply. The flame shall not hurt thee, I only design thy dross to consume, and thy gold to refine. May God bless us to endure well the purpose for which we were sent. I pray in the name of Jesus Christ. Amen.
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7: I'm Ben Godfrey, and today I'm joined by Steve Harper.
8: Hey, Ben.
7: And Sarah Eyring.
9: Hi.
7: Thank you both for being with us today. So our topic today is actually Chapter 2 of Saints. The title of the chapter is Hear Him.
9: What is this chapter all about?
8: This chapter tells the story, the greatest story of the Restoration, of Joseph Smith going into the woods near his parents' home in Western New York and praying aloud for the first time in his life.
9: Wow.
8: And receiving as an answer what I call the best documented vision of God in history.
9: The best documented. Okay, and a lot of us know the documentation that shows up in the Pearl of Great Price, and we get plenty of detail there, enough to really sustain us in a testimony. But in this chapter, it seems like we get more than one account.
8: Yeah, this chapter is based on the wealth and the depth of the historical record, which contains several accounts. Four of them come to us from Joseph directly or his scribes. And then during his lifetime, there are at least five other people that he told about it, who wrote about it while he was alive. So, you know, it's wonderful to have that much evidence to write this history from. And we used every bit of it, and it's a very exciting thing.
9: So those are nine accounts total?
8: Yeah, and different people count them different ways. So there are nine, you could say. Some people will say there are 10 or five from Joseph. It all just depends on what they're counting as an account. Sometimes, for example, on the 14th of November, 1835, there's an entry in Joseph Smith's journal that says he told a fellow named Erastus Holmes about the vision, but it doesn't describe the vision. So some people might count that as an account, or some might not. So
9: Sure. If
8: you hear different numbers, it's just because people are giving different criteria for what they count as an account. But they're a lot, and they're wonderful.
7: Let's let our listeners hear just a quick excerpt from the book that uses these various accounts, and I think we have a couple of other questions for you, Steve.
10: Exerting all his strength, Joseph called once more to God. His tongue loosened, and he pleaded for deliverance. But he found himself sinking into despair, overwhelmed by the unbearable darkness, and ready to abandon himself to destruction. At that moment, a pillar of light appeared over his head. It descended slowly and seemed to set the woods on fire. As the light rested on him, Joseph felt the unseen power release its hold. The Spirit of God took its place, filling him with peace and unspeakable joy. Peering into the light, Joseph saw God the Father standing above him in the air. His face was brighter and more glorious than anything Joseph had ever seen. God called him by name and pointed to another being who appeared beside him. "This is my beloved Son," he said. "Hear him."
7: So, Steve, the word fire was used. Why did you guys, those of you who are writing this, why did you use the word fire?
8: Oh, that's a great question. Fire is the word that Joseph used in his 1832 account, the earliest one we have. And in a later account published in his lifetime, the first account ever published abroad was Orson Pratt's. He published it in Scotland for his missionary work there. And he goes into quite a bit of detail about this fire, this pillar of fire that descends from heaven. So it's richly discussed in the historical record, and we thought it was a perfect word to describe what Joseph experienced.
9: I love the little details like that or words that might not be in the most known account. And one of those details for me was that the Savior's face was just as bright and glorious as God's face. And that was a fun little bit of information from Joseph's perspective that I hadn't known about, but that, you know, kind of impacts the way that I think of Heavenly Father and the Savior. I love that there are those little bits of information. Why aren't these other accounts as widely published or known about?
8: That's a great question. I would like to do everything I can to make sure they are widely published and known about, and they really have been pretty widely published beginning in the 1960s. Well, let me go back even further. The one you just referenced is what we call the Wentworth letter, a letter Joseph Smith wrote to a Chicago newspaper editor in 1842, published in the church's newspaper that year, the Times and Seasons. So that wonderful detail about the Father and Son exactly resembling each other in likeness and appearance, it comes from that. But, you know, who reads the 1842 church news, right?
9: I haven't.
8: That's not common for us to do. Some nerdy historians do that kind of thing, but Latter-day Saints in general don't. And so it's through publications like Saints that those details that have long been there but have sort of laid dormant on the shelves of the library are going to become widely known to the Latter-day Saints, and they're going to share the delight that you feel when they learn those things.
7: What do you say to someone who may have been approached by a friend who had a question, or even someone who's been critical, that says there's multiple accounts of the first vision and some of the details are different, and maybe they're bothered by that. What's your response?
8: I want to invite the person to read the accounts, to have all of them, to study them. That's what I've done. I mean, that happened to me. It wasn't a critic. When critics give you that message, they do so and they imply that there's something wrong with that, right? Can you imagine somebody saying, did you know there are four Gospels in the New Testament and they have different details? It's like it's sinister and scary, right? Well, this is no different. I mean, I was introduced to them by Milton Bachman, my church history professor. And he wrote the book, literally wrote the book on them.
7: Right.
8: As well as some of the key articles. And so when you're introduced to them by somebody who's not afraid of them and who knows them well and who shows them to you, then you don't have that experience of being knocked off your spiritual feet. And I would like to do that for everybody in the whole world. That's one of the things this chapter does, is say, hey, here's the story as you get it from all the accounts. And if you want to, click on through and read them for your very self.
7: So the readers, our listeners, there's a topic that is linked to from this chapter. That topic has references to all the published accounts, all the known accounts.
8: Right, references to them, descriptions of them, and then the accounts themselves are right there.
7: And
8: you can read them in the original handwriting on digital images that are actually better resolution than if you just looked at it with the real record with your eyes.
7: Right. And those have even been translated into multiple languages as part of the gospel topic essay on this very same subject.
8: Right. There's nothing to be scared of here. They do have different details in them, just exactly like the four gospels in the New Testament do. This isn't something to worry about. This is something to rejoice in. This is the best documented vision of God anywhere in the historical record. That is good news.
7: Right.
8: And there are some discrepancies. You know, one account says Joseph had the vision in the 16th year of my age. And that doesn't square with the other ones that say it's 15th year or about 14 years old. There's reasons why that anomaly is an anomaly. It's written, for example, in the handwriting of Frederick Williams, and it's written above the line. It was clearly an insertion after the fact. There are all kinds of reasons why that possible error or anomaly is there, and it's nothing to be afraid of or scared about. And so that's the same thing is true for the other things that seem like they might be discrepancies or contradictions. I've studied these records, I think, as much as anybody, and I don't find them to be contradictory or have major problems that can't be reconciled by understanding what Joseph was doing when he told the story or how it was recorded or remembered.
7: What about who is he talking to? Does that make a difference?
8: Oh, absolutely makes a difference. Just like I'm talking to Sarah and yourself here today, it makes a difference in what I'm going to say. If I were speaking at a professional conference today, I'd try to use bigger words and impress the people and make sure they didn't know how little I knew. Right? If I was talking to my children, I might use different words. Or say it in a different way, or try to capture their attention. And I might forget some things. I might make some errors along the way. The earliest account, the one that has that insertion, says in the 16th year of my age, I'm pretty confident Joseph felt about that account the way I feel about an early draft of something I write and then I'm not happy with. He desperately wants to get the story out. He's been commanded to get the story recorded, but he also feels this terrible dilemma, right? He's seen something that defies all description. To be in the presence of the Father and the Son is inexpressible. And so right after that account, in the same book, is a letter to a friend of Joseph's in which he prays. Joseph says, "Oh Lord, deliver me from the narrow prison of paper, pen, and ink, and a crooked, broken, scattered, and imperfect language." So he knows he has to tell this spectacular story, true story of what happened to him, and he does not have the tools to do it. And so I think some of the accounts are best explained by his effort to do the best he can, and then him feeling unsatisfied with the result.
7: Joseph tells this story, and it's not all sunshine and roses for young Joseph. So this from Saints, chapter 2.
10: His testimony bothered some people enough to ridicule him. How strange, he thought, that a simple boy of no consequence in the world could attract so much bitterness and scorn. Why persecute me for telling the truth? He wanted to ask. Why does the world think to make me deny what I have actually seen?
7: What was it like for young Joseph when he shares this experience? It's not accepted by his friends and neighbors.
8: Yeah, he didn't expect to be rebuffed by the minister or by others, and he was. And you know, I think one of the best things about Saints is it tells the story as the people who are living it experienced it at the time. It does not tell the story of what 20-year-old Joseph Smith knew about the first vision. It tells the story as what 14-year-old Joseph knew about the vision.

0: is they formulated this rule that unless there is an extremely rare and good reason to make an exception, we don't flash forward and we don't tell the story looking backward. We don't tell what Joseph knew when he was 30 as what he knew when he was 14. And that makes the story very exciting. I'll tell you, when readers read the third chapter and the fourth chapter about what it was like to go and get the plates and learn about the Book of Mormon plates from Moroni and learn what it meant to become the translator of the Book of Mormon, they're going to experience that story in a way they've never had before, because it's Joseph Smith looking forward instead of looking backward, and it makes a huge difference. It's very intense and dramatic.
1: Very different than us just having a copy of the Book of Mormon in our hands and then learning the story, right?
0: Taking it all for granted as if it was a foregone conclusion.
2: I think in writing it that way, too, it makes it, as opposed to writing it in the perspective of, you know, the eldest Joseph looking back on his experiences with lots of context, I think that makes it even a little more relatable for readers like me who feel just as naive, more naive, obviously, I guess, than 14-year-old Joseph. And it helps me to kind of put myself in his shoes a little bit and to feel close to him and even close to heaven when I think, okay, how would I respond in this experience? You know, how would I feel about having seen the Father and the Son? And then how would I feel about being rebuked? And to go with him in that journey not only tells me a lot about Joseph, but also gives me sort of a glimpse into myself and even my testimony and my beliefs, which I think is so cool.
0: I'm thrilled to hear you say that, Sarah. That is fantastic. I'm excited that it's doing that kind of work in people's lives. You know, Joseph had to exercise faith in the promises made to him, in what he knew or what he believed, because he did not know exactly how the future was going to unfold for him. And it sounds like you're saying the same thing.
2: Oh, yeah, for sure.
0: We believe, we hope things will work out well based on the promises we've made with God and vice versa, but it's a great act of faith on our part. And this history shows us that others who've come before us in the restoration have acted on faith, and their faith has always been rewarded in the ultimate sense.
2: It's interesting, too, that, of course, he was rebuffed, as you said, for sharing his testimony, and that has become even more challenging these days, I feel, to share your testimony of the Savior, and especially of this sort of account, because it does sound fantastical. And so it's a little bit daunting sometimes to think, well, it's my duty to tell the truth and to tell what I know. But I'm grateful for his example of being really determined and really committed to Heavenly Father. That helps me, too. So this has been a really empowering bit of reading for me.
0: I love to hear you. I love to hear your responses to it and what it means to you. It means a lot to me. Thank you.
1: There's a, I'm pretty sure this one is in the Pearl of Great Price. You correct me if I'm wrong, but that phrase, I knew it, and I knew that God knew it, and I could not deny it.
0: That is right.
1: I'm with you, Sarah. I've felt that so many times when I look back to that example of Joseph, and I have to say, I know that God knows that I know this. And so I'm going to move forward with faith.
0: You know, some readers might be interested, Ben, to know about how that line in particular, which is a favorite of mine and I think a lot of other people's, it was not originally in Saints.
1: How did it get in there?
0: Well, as you might expect, the prophets and apostles and leaders of the church, general auxiliary leaders, are invited to read these, of course, and they have none of this is going to be published until the First Presidency signs off on it. And we were invited in that review process to make sure that we got those most critical lines into the book. And as a result, they're there now. So
1: basically what you're saying is my favorite line might be the favorite line of one of the Quorum of the Twelve or the First Presidency.
0: I don't know all the details, but I do know that they invited us to make sure that the chapters bear witness. And there's no better way to bear witness, they advised us, than to let Joseph Smith bear his witness.
1: Right.
0: And so I'm thankful for that guidance and direction. I would be fearful of getting things wrong and maybe messing things up, except we're guided by prophets, and they make sure that we get it right and that it gets out in the way it needs to.
1: Maybe we can go back for just one one moment.

0: Another one of the topics that is a part of this chapter talks about Christian churches in Joseph Smith's day. So just like Sarah was saying a moment ago, Joseph is in a culture just like we are, and it was a little surprising to me that in that culture that his vision or his experience wasn't more readily accepted. Can you tell us a little bit about what was religious life like in the Manchester-Palmyra area of New York?
1: Well, one word. It was contentious. So you have different soteriologies is the fancy word. Soteriology is theology that deals with salvation. Who gets saved? How do you get saved? Is there anything you can do about whether you're saved or not? These questions are intense in Joseph Smith's time and place, and there are various theologies competing with each other, and of course, he experiences this. Joseph Smith understood these things a lot better than many of us do today. He understood what was at stake in the difference between Presbyterianism and Methodism, for example, or Quakerism or Episcopalianism, and he worried very much about which one of those theologies was right or true, or were they all wrong together? And it wasn't for him a matter, an intellectual matter alone. It was salvation at stake, right? He needed to know which doctrine of salvation was true so he could find the Savior and find redemption. And so he was very intensely interested. And there was also, besides being contentious, there's a great deal of change happening at this time. And one of the ways that's happening is that Methodism is going from being a young and robust movement that's gaining ground and gaining converts by the thousands and tens of thousands, right, to becoming a mainstreamed and therefore more conservative denomination. So whereas until recently, Methodist converts could say, I had a vision. I saw Christ in the woods or in my law office, as Charles Finney will say, at about the same time and place as Joseph. Or I felt the Spirit of the Lord overwhelm me and I feel born again. That was taken seriously by the Methodists right up until about this time. Joseph Smith expected that he's having a Methodist kind of conversion account, and then he's rejected, and it's difficult for him to figure out why. It's easier for us to see it in retrospect and understand what the Methodist minister doesn't like about what Joseph says than it was for him to see at the time. So 14-year-old Joseph is shocked that his vision, which is so wonderful to him, is such bad news to the religious authorities.
0: Local ministers, right.
2: Yeah. Do you think that people who are also looking for the truth, the same way that Joseph was looking, who may look at this account and think of it as just one of the options that they're looking into, do you think that they should take Joseph's word for it? Do you think that they should read the account and think, oh, I found my answer? Or do you think that this type of praying and asking God is something that they should apply to?
1: Oh, this is a great question, Sarah. This is the message of the Restoration in terms of, I'll use another fancy word, right? Epistemology. So the philosophy of knowing. How do we know? In one sense, what you're asking is, how do we know? That's what Joseph was asking, right? And his answer was, if any of you lack wisdom, ask God. He will help you to know. And Joseph Smith did that successfully, and he documented that he did it successfully. And we are now invited to believe his testimony, but not just to take his word for it, to verify it for ourselves. President Oakes, at a symposium held at the Library of Congress in 2005 to celebrate Joseph's bicentennial, he called this the principle of independent verification by revelation.
2: Wow.
1: Just another way of saying all of us can and should follow Joseph's example, seek and receive our own revelation to confirm the truth of his witness. I've done that, and that's how I know for myself. That's how I'm so confident in what I say. If all I had was the historical records and what they say, I'd end up at the end of the day saying, well, I know what the records say, but I don't know for myself for sure if the records tell the truth. But I can say now, I know what the records say, and I know by the power of the Holy Ghost that the records tell me the truth.
2: I love that. And I love, too, that in the account it says that Joseph, in what you said was his first attempt to pray out loud, that all he did was ask, I think, one simple question, right?
1: As far as we know, what the record says is he just asks the Lord. Really simple and basic, straightforward question. We sometimes might think we have to pray with great eloquence or great length.
2: Sure.
1: Our loving Heavenly Father just wants us to reach out to Him, and He will reach out to us.
2: That is so cool.
0: You know, in our most recent general conference, at the time of this recording anyway, was April 2018, and as you were mentioning that, I just came to my mind what President Nelson said. Do you remember what he said? What was the most important thing that we learned because of the first vision? We talk about all the things, right? We know that God and Jesus are two independent beings, but what did President Nelson say? Do you guys remember?
1: Revelation.
0: He said the heavens are opened. That's the most important thing, that once again, we can know. We know that God is there and that He can answer our prayers just like He did Joseph's.
1: That message is consistent over time. When you look at Joseph Smith's records, looking for what the takeaway lesson was for him, it was that a man or a woman who lacks wisdom can ask of God and not be upbraided and be answered. He didn't seem to think at the time it was worth noting or make a big deal of the theological hair splitting. To him, the good news was, if you lack wisdom, if you need desperately to know what your standing is before God, you can ask Him, and He will let you know.
0: Thank you, Steve. And thank you, Sarah, also for joining us today. 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I'm Ben Godfrey. Thank you for joining us.
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5: Planning your family according to God's plan. Despite your best intentions and righteous desires, your plans for your family likely won't go according to plan. Here are a few things to keep in mind. By Mindy Salu. When I was younger, I had my life pretty much planned out. Attend college, marry young, and get started on having my 6 or so children, all before I turned 30. Well, with 30 fast approaching, I had graduated college, but wasn't married yet. Plans foiled. When I did get married, my husband and I made a new plan together. But several months and one shocking ultrasound later, there was again an unexpected piece to our plan. The appearance of twins reminded my husband and me that despite your best intentions, things rarely go as planned. But for the record, if I could have chosen twins, I definitely would have. Perhaps you've had experiences when trying to plan out your family and life in general did not go as planned. There are surprise babies, surprise promptings, and other surprises that make things complicated, to say the least. Certainly no one really plans on having triplets or a child with disabilities. No one plans on any of the countless medical issues that can delay or deter childbearing. And yet, it happens. So while you can't plan for every situation, here are 5 things you can keep in mind as you go. Number 1, the commandment to have children is, well, a commandment. Church leaders have stated, "We believe in children." It was the first commandment given to Adam and Eve, and it's the same commandment given to husbands and wives today. Be fruitful and multiply and replenish the earth. Genesis chapter 1, verse 28. As President Thomas S. Monson taught, it is our solemn duty, our precious privilege, even our sacred opportunity, to welcome to our homes and to our hearts the children who grace our lives. For those who have tried but are unable to have children, the Lord knows your righteous desires. He keeps all his promises to those who are faithful to him. Faithful members whose circumstances do not allow them to receive the blessings of parenthood in this life will receive all promised blessings in the eternities, provided they keep the covenants they have made with God. Number two, it's between you, your spouse, and the Lord. Despite what your ward members, casual acquaintances, people at the grocery store, and all of your relatives might think, your family plans are really not up for public debate or discussion. Elder Neil L. Anderson of the Quorum of the Twelve Apostles taught, when to have a child and how many children to have are private decisions to be made between a husband and wife and the Lord. These are sacred decisions, decisions that should be made with sincere prayer and acted on with great faith. He also added, we should not judge one another on this matter. Even with that admonition, however, odds are that someone, somewhere, is still going to judge you about some aspects of your plans. So just remember that no one besides you, your spouse, and the Lord knows all the intimate details of your life, your health, your unique situation, and the personal revelation you've received regarding childbearing. Likewise, make sure that you aren't the one judging others. You don't know all the private details of their lives or what trials they might be facing. Number three, there's no magic number. As husband and wife, you are commanded to multiply and replenish the earth. But there's no magic number for how many children we're supposed to have, and it's not a contest. For some couples, a large number of children might end up being welcomed. For others, fewer children may complete their family. And that's okay. That's wonderful. President Gordon B. Hinckley taught, the Lord has told us to multiply and replenish the earth, that we might have joy in our posterity. But he did not designate the number, nor has the church. This is a sacred matter left to the couple and the Lord. There are so many factors to take into account when considering the number of children to have. Both a husband and a wife's physical, mental, and emotional health, their financial situation, and more. It's okay to know your limits when it comes to your sacred duty to rear your children in love and righteousness and to provide for their physical and spiritual needs. As you seek His direction, the Lord will guide you to know the right number of children for you and when your family is complete. Number four, it's a matter of faith. Let's be honest. The thought of having a living, breathing human being who is completely dependent on you is kind of mind-blowing. And the thought of bringing children into this increasingly scary world can be overwhelming. But if fear is stopping you from having children, don't let it. Elder Gary E. Stevenson of the Quorum of the Twelve Apostles addresses this fear. Many of you are waiting to finish school or pay off debt or buy a home or establish your career before getting married and starting a family. Satan understands that the family is central to the Lord's plan of happiness. He is striving to sow the dark seeds of fear in your heart, anything to keep you from experiencing the most glorious, rewarding part of mortality, the bright holiness and happiness that comes from finding an eternal partner and bringing Heavenly Father's children into this world. As you face the decision to start your own eternal family, do not wait because you are afraid. Remember the scripture, "Be not afraid, only believe." Mark chapter 5, verse 36. My marriage and family are a literal, personal manifestation of the great plan of happiness for me. I promise you that the same can be true for you. Focusing on the joyous light family life brings will cast out fear. Number five, plan on things not going as planned. Regardless of our desires, our plans for our family aren't always completely up to us. Many church leaders have shared how planning their family didn't go as planned. Elder Jeffrey R. Holland of the Quorum of the Twelve Apostles recalls, Sister Holland and I wanted children as soon as we could get them, which in our case did not turn out to be as easy as we thought. It took us 3 years to have our first child, another 3 to get a second, and 4 to get a third. And then that was it. A full-term miscarriage for a fourth closed that door to us forever. So we have rejoiced in the 3 children we have been able to raise. But what would our lives have been like if we had waited or delayed or worried unduly about the economics of it all? I shudder to think of it. Elder Dale G. Renland of the Quorum of the Twelve Apostles and his wife Ruth faced an enormous challenge when Ruth was diagnosed with ovarian cancer when their only daughter was just 16 months old. Sister Renland says, "It wasn't in our plan for me to have cancer as a young woman and have only one child," she explains. "I didn't expect to have a huge family, but I always thought we'd have more children. Of course, adoption was an option, but because my health was uncertain, we weren't sure if I would be around to raise the child I had. I prayed for guidance, and at that point we knew our family was complete." Ardith G. Kapp, former Young Women General President, and her husband Heber were never able to have children. She explained that to deal with life's unfulfilled expectations, we must accept that there will be trials. Part of those trials is facing alternatives and making decisions, she says. For those of us without children, the choice may seem incredibly difficult to make. What would the Lord have us do? To what extent do we seek medical attention? What about adoption and foster children? What about no children? The choices are never simple. Regardless of the challenges thrown into your plans, and whether your plans lead to adoption or other options, prayerfully relying on Heavenly Father's guidance will help you know how to adjust your plans. You never know what unexpected miracle He might have planned for your life. As Elder Dieter F. Uchtdorf of the Quorum of the Twelve Apostles said, "Believe that your life will be infinitely better if you rely on God to guide your steps. He knows things you cannot possibly know, and He has a future prepared for you that you cannot possibly imagine. You may not see it until much later, but you will look back and know that the Lord did indeed direct and guide your path. If planning out your family does go smoothly, be sensitive to those for whom it does not. Try to be aware of them and their feelings. We are to love our neighbor," Matthew chapter 19, verse 19. "And we can better do so as we work to be more understanding and sensitive to the pains and struggles that others are experiencing." A greater plan. When planning your family doesn't go exactly as you and your spouse planned, and odds are it won't, have faith in Heavenly Father's greater plan. His plan of happiness provides an eternal perspective that we can hold on to when our lives don't follow the path we think they should. President Russell M. Nelson reminds us, "If you've got faith, you can handle difficulties. Knowing that with an eternal perspective, all will be well." What I'm trying to say is this. Don't hold on too tightly to the plan you have for your future family. It might include more children than you thought. It might include fewer. It might include adoption, disabilities, twins, medical treatments, or loss. It might include not having children in this life. It will undoubtedly include vast amounts of trusting that Heavenly Father knows you and loves you and wants your eternal happiness even more than do you. He sent us to earth to learn and grow and to do so in a family. As you and your spouse prayerfully make plans together and with Him for how you will help bring His children into this world, remember that they will be your greatest blessings, whether you have them in this life or in eternity. President Dallin H. Oaks, first counselor in the First Presidency, reminds us, "The Savior taught that we should not lay up treasures on earth, but should lay up treasures in heaven." Matthew chapter 6, verses 9.

0: Latter-day Saints is its unique history. Throughout the world, great stories from faithful church members have only added to that history. This program shares some of these incredible stories of faith, perseverance, hope, and inspiration. You're listening to Legacy. I'm your host, Nathan Wright. In his work entitled The Gathering of Zion, Wallace Stegner praises Latter-day Saint pioneer heroism and devotion, exclaiming, "Especially their women. Their women were incredible." A living example of an incredible pioneer woman is Lorna Call Alder, the subject of a recent presentation and today's Legacy episode. Joining me today is historian Barbara Jones Brown. Barbara is a graduate fellow of history at the University of Utah, where she holds a fellowship through the U.S. Department of Education, has won numerous writing awards, and was content editor for the recently published Massacre at Mountain Meadows, American Tragedy. Barbara, welcome to the program.
1: Thank you.
0: Please tell us a little bit about yourself.
1: Well, as you mentioned, I'm a graduate student at the University of Utah studying American history. My thesis topic is Japanese-American internment policy, but obviously I have an interest in Mormon history as well, and so I've written this biography on Lorna Call Alder and also worked on the Mountain Meadows Massacre.
0: So where did you grow up? Where did you get your education?
1: I've grown up all over the West, which is why I think I'm most interested in the American West and its history. I received my undergraduate degree at Brigham Young University in journalism because I love to write, and now I thought I would put my writing skills to use in history. So hence I'm seeking a graduate degree in history and pursuing that specialty at this time.
0: So aside from the Japanese internment, what are some of the other things you're currently working on?
1: Well, I'm putting finishing touches on this biography of Lorna Call Alder. I'm also involved in volume 2 of Massacre at Mountain Meadows, and then trying to get my master's thesis finished and complete my master's
0: Sounds
1: degree.
0: Sounds like you're a very busy person.
1: Yes, I am. My husband and I have 5 children, and we have 2 little girls still at home, so raising them as well. So yes, I'm busy.
0: Very good. Your presentation and forthcoming book is titled Life of a Century, The 20th Century Adventures of a Centenarian, Lorna Call Alder. How did you come across the story or this person who is actually still alive, Lorna Call Alder?
1: Her children contacted me, and I had experience being an editor at the Ensign magazine, and so they were looking for someone who had that kind of writing background and experience, and I had a strong interest in church history, and so they contacted me to write her biography. After meeting Lorna, I conducted about 38 hours of oral history interviews with her to start my research, and then researched a lot of the things and the events that she and public figures she was talking about, and so it's blossomed into a biography.
0: Excellent. In your presentation, you make the comparison between Lorna and a movie character called Forrest Gump that I think most everybody is aware of and familiar with. Tell us why you make that comparison.
1: Yes, of course, Forrest Gump won the Academy Award for Best Picture in 1995, and it's the story of a man played by Tom Hanks who, he's an ordinary, simple man, but yet he experiences extraordinary things and meets all kinds of historical figures and even influences history. And as I interviewed Lorna and she would tell me about events of her life, she started to remind me of Forrest Gump in that she is a very humble, down-to-earth woman who didn't even realize sometimes the extent of her influence. But as she would tell me of events and then I would go and research them from her life, I would realize these were major historical events of the 20th century. And it happened again and again and again. So I started jokingly calling her Forrest Gump. And I think it's an apt title for her in a positive way.
0: Before we go on, you need to tell our listeners when she was born, how old this dear sister is.
1: Yes. Lorna was born in 1906, and she is now 105 years old. She'll turn 106 this May. She continues to live on her own and is self-sufficient and is just continues to be a remarkable woman in every way.
0: So tell us about her family history and where she

0: comes, where her history falls in the church and in the West.
1: Okay. Lorna was one of the last children born to an LDS-sanctioned polygamous marriage. Her parents were married in Chihuahua, Mexico, in the northern Mexican colonies, if you will, as they were called by the Mormons of Mexico. And so she grew up in these polygamous colonies. She experienced the Mexican Revolution as a child and went on to go to Brigham Young University and then on to Columbia University, and spent many years of her life teaching at Brigham Young University as faculty.
0: Now, just to put some perspective on her place in church history, tell us about her grandfather.
1: Yes, I like to joke that many Latter-day Saints today can brag that they are seventh-generation Mormons. Lorna has no such bragging rights. She's only a third-generation Mormon. But we can put things in perspective when we understand that her grandfather, so the first convert of the church in her family, was baptized in 1836 in Kirtland, Ohio, by William Smith. He was confirmed by David Whitmer in the Kirtland, Ohio temple, which had just been completed. That's just her grandfather, just two generations away from Lorna. And so that gives us perspective on how deep her roots in the church go.
0: So you talked about sanctioned polygamist activities in Mexico. Please describe the difference between, you know, the manifesto that took place in the late 1890s plus what was happening in northern Mexico with members of the church.
1: Right. Yeah, of course, in 1890, what we call the first manifesto was issued by Wilford Woodruff. However, Latter-day Saints outside of the United States interpreted that, and church leaders as well, interpreted that to only apply to the United States. And so there were many members of the church, polygamous families, and people who desired to enter into polygamy, who left the United States and went to Canada and northern Mexico after 1890. Lorna's father was one of them. And Lorna's mother was his fourth wife.
0: And so with the coming of the revolution in Mexico, this had quite an influence on members of the church and polygamous families in Mexico. How did it affect Lorna's family?
1: It did. The Mexican Revolution is a complex subject, which I won't go into in detail here, but it began roughly in 1911 or so. And in 1912, the violence in northern Mexico increased to the extent that many Latter-day Saint polygamous families who were from the United States were in danger. And so many of them chose to leave in 1912. And that greatly decreased the numbers of polygamous families that were living in Mexico from that time forward. Many families returned to Mexico after that time, but left again in 1914 and again in 1917 as a result of the violence of the revolution. A very few of them came back after 1917 and continued to live in the colonies. Just the polygamous families that had existed before that time continued to live as plural families.
0: You talked about how Lorna's family and the other polygamous families who came back to the United States, how they were treated by not just anyone, but even members of the church, based on how they had been living as sanctioned polygamy families.
1: Right. Yes, it was a very difficult time for these families because here they'd been living in northern Mexico, had the support of church leaders, been told they were living a celestial law and that they were the cream of the crop, if you will, of members of the church because of their faith in living this law. But on the other hand, you had LDS families in the United States who had been told since 1890 that they should not practice polygamy. And so all of a sudden, because of the revolution and what they call the exoduses, these polygamous LDS families were suddenly placed in contact. They moved up to the United States again and were placed in contact with their LDS monogamous counterparts. And so there were misunderstandings. Those who were monogamous thought that these people were doing something wrong because of the 1890 manifesto, not knowing that these people in northern Mexico had had the full support of leaders of the church. So it was a very difficult and I think sad time for these polygamous families from northern Mexico. Many of them split up to obey the laws of the United States. You'd have fathers who would just live with one of their families, and then the other family would have to live separately, sometimes in different states even. It was difficult. Lorna's parents chose to come back into the colonies even after 1917 so that they could continue to live together as a plural family, and I admire them for doing that.
0: So you have a few stories of when Lorna was a young girl during the Mexican Revolution, and how, and even when this historical figure that none of us even have any connection with, as far as time is concerned, Pancho Villa shows up.
1: Yes.
0: I mean, that's amazing to even say, let alone to have experienced.
1: Yes, here's one of Lorna's Gumpian moments, as I like to call them. She met Pancho Villa, and her father met and associated with him. Lorna's father, Anson Bowencall, was serving as bishop of Colonial Dublin during the revolution. And at one point, the revolutionary Pancho Villa and his vast army of some 10,000 soldiers and their families came into this tiny town of Colonial Dublin seeking refuge after a battle. And they stayed in the town while they recruited and got ready to go on for their next battle. So if you can imagine being the bishop of this town, this is Lorna's father, and seeing trainload after trainload after trainload of these soldiers and their families and their animals pour into your tiny town of what was now 200 people to stay. It was quite a sight. The adults wrung their hands, but Lorna and her siblings thought it was thrilling. They loved to sit and watch all of these people unload from the trains with their animals and so forth. And the children of the colony thought it was great fun. And to Pancho Villa's credit, not one citizen of Dublin was harmed during the entire stay of that army.
0: How long were they there?
1: They were there for 22 days. And Lorna recounts how it was very important to Villa that the children continue to go to school. The adults of Dublin wanted to cancel school and keep their children inside for safety while this vast army was encamped in their town. But Villa said, no, this is what the revolution is about, is education for all people, and I want the children to continue to go to school. And so she did, and they would continue to go to school. Lorna recalls sitting in her classroom on the second floor and looking out at Villa's armies and their encampments and their birds and their goats and their dogs and their cooking and their children, and just watching the whole thing with fascination.
0: Tell us the bullet gathering story.
1: After Villa's army left, the children were charged with helping to clean up the town. You can imagine things would be kind of a mess after that many people stayed in a tiny town, encamped on the streets. And so Lorna and her siblings were among the children who gathered up the bullet shells, trying to help clean up the place. And sometimes they would find live bullets. And Lorna recalled having great fun with those bullets. Sometimes they'd put them on a rock, take a larger rock, and crush them and make this tremendous popping sound. And she says it's a wonder that no one ever got hurt. But one day, she and her brother decided to take the gunpowder that they had unloaded from some of these shells to school. And they took it to school in a bag. And when their teacher would turn around, they would take that gunpowder and throw it on the stove, and it would make this huge flash of light. And the teacher would turn around and say, who did that? And the children would just all act innocent at their desks. So they just thought that was great fun. One day, they took all of these shells that were still live, this live ammunition, and outside of the schoolroom, they dug a hole, put all of the bullets into the hole, covered it with a piece of tin, then lit a fire on the bullets under the tin. Well, you can imagine what happened next. There was an a huge explosion, and Lorna said it sounded like a battle of bullets going off. So the frightened children ran across the street and hid in the alfalfa, while the adults and even some soldiers, revolutionary soldiers, garrisoned nearby, came running to see what the battle was all about. And of course, it was the children. But Lorna said they never fessed up to what they had done, and to this day, she got away with it.
0: Pancho Villa wasn't the only public figure to come to town while Lorna was there. Right. Who were some of the other people who showed up in northern Mexico?
1: That's right. After Villa made an attack on the United States, just on some small towns there, in revenge for what he saw as American intervention on behalf of one of his rivals, General John Blackjack Pershing, who achieved fame during World War I, led an expedition. It was called the Punitive Expedition into northern Mexico to chase and hunt down Villa and punish him for the attacks he had made on these American towns. So Pershing came into Dublon, and again, Lorna's father met him as the bishop and assisted him in setting up a camp and with interpretation services and so forth. Pershing and his young aide, by the name of George S. Patton, came to dinner for Thanksgiving dinner and actually ate several times with Lorna and her family. So she had the opportunity to meet them as well.
0: Once again, this Gumpian figure in the background with these famous people in the foreground.
1: Yes.
0: Interesting. So Lorna eventually graduates from the Juarez Academy and decides to move away from home and get some pretty good advice from her father.
1: Yes. In a nutshell, before she leaves home, her father was very proud of Lorna's decision to go to college, and she was the first woman in her family, of any of her siblings, of her mother, of her grandmother, of any of Bowen's other wives. She was the first woman to go to college. So it was a very brave endeavor. It was a very new endeavor. She was going into uncharted territory. And so Bowen was a little worried about her, I think, as all parents might be when they send their children to a faraway place for college. And so he took her aside and told her to be proud of who she was and proud of her heritage, proud of her polygamous heritage. And so he told her if anyone ever questioned her or challenged her or tried to put down in any way her heritage, that she should be proud of it and not be ashamed of it. He told her to keep her testimony of Jesus Christ and to continue to rely on that. He told her to continue to live in the way that the family had taught her, the way she'd grown up. And told her to live the law of chastity, to continue to pray, to pay her tithing, and just to live up to all the standards she'd been taught, and that if she would do so, that she would always be blessed. And Lorna did do so.
0: Good advice that remains pertinent today, I would say.
1: Yes.
0: We're visiting with author and historian Barbara Jones Brown. Our subject today is her presentation, Life of a Century, The 20th Century Adventures of Lorna Call Alder. So where did she go to school?
1: So in 1926, she came up to Brigham Young University. And as you can imagine, it was quite a different place at that time in 1926. Franklin S. Harris, another notable figure in LDS history, was the new president. He hadn't been there long, of Brigham Young University. And Harris's goal was to take what was Brigham Young Academy and bring it into modernity and make it a first-class, world-renowned university, which, of course, has happened today. Much of that is due to Franklin S. Harris. He was called Mr. BYU for many years. So it was still a small school when Lorna came, but there were incredible opportunities with education and so forth. One of the things Lorna talked about, which I think is interesting right now, particularly, is her going to lyceums and concerts and so forth at the Provo Tabernacle. And she talked about how Garrett DeJong, a professor at the time, was able to bring in world-renowned artists, and she was able to see them for free as a student at the Provo Tabernacle. And again, I think that accentuates the importance of that building historically, and I'm so glad it's going to be preserved and not torn down after the fire.
0: She received some training during her undergraduate years from some remarkable people in the education world. Can you tell us a little bit about them?
1: She had great teachers at BYU. I would actually point out more to her master's degree.
0: Okay.
1: She decided after a few years of working, after she graduated from BYU, she spent a summer at UC Berkeley receiving a certificate in rural teaching. And her teacher there, her name was Helen Heffernan, who at the time was nationally renowned, and you don't hear of her as much anymore today. But Heffernan pioneered teaching in rural communities. We don't realize today how far education has come in the United States, particularly in rural areas, since the early 20th century. So she was a pioneer in this area, and she taught Lorna. So Lorna carried on what she had learned from Heffernan. For her master's degree, she went to Columbia University in the 1930s, and there one of her instructors was John L. Dewey, the father of modern education as we know it today. And she learned from him. And Dewey championed hands-on learning experience and so forth. And so she, again, took what she learned from him and brought it back to Brigham Young University, where she taught for, I believe, more than 30 years in the education department there. So people at BYU were very lucky to have a Dewey-trained educator at BYU.
0: In the interim, didn't she go back to Mexico and spend a little more time?
1: She did, yes. As she's working towards obtaining these degrees, she spent some time as supervisor of elementary schools in the Mexican colonies, in northern Mexico. Again, rural education. These were just very small towns now by this time. And she would travel around often on horseback, by train, in wagons, and so forth, and visit these elementary schools and train the elementary school teachers who most of them had little more than a high school education. And so she greatly improved the education for northern Mexico at that time.
0: You said that the Mexican government was at this time trying to improve education overall in their country and was implementing some things. Did that clash with what she was trying to do?
1: I think actually she just took these implementations or these goals of the Mexican government, realized they were good things, and made them work for the church schools in the colonies. One of the mandates of the post-revolutionary government was that all schools, at least part of the curriculum, be taught in Spanish, where before these Americans, if you will, their schools were taught only in English. So some of the classes had to be taught in Spanish. So Lorna and a colleague developed some Spanish language texts that teachers could use in the schools and teach their children Spanish. And so, again, she has an influence on so many people who came, so many Latter-day Saints who were educated in northern Mexico, who learned Spanish and went on to become great leaders in the church as mission presidents throughout Latin America, as general authorities in Latin America, so on and so forth. That stemmed from these beginnings of Lorna getting Spanish implemented in the curriculum.
0: And another Gumpian moment is when she is having to make some presentations to the Mexican government and has some help from a very high-ranking, eventually LDS figure. Who was that?
1: Yes, that was U.S. Ambassador to Mexico, J. Reuben Clark.
0: Wow.
1: Obviously, he had some influence. And so when Lorna went to present this new curriculum to the Mexican government and receive sanction to keep these church schools open, Clark joined her there and her colleagues and helped to ensure that these things would pass and that the schools would remain open. So, yes, she met J. Reuben Clark at that time.
0: We're discussing the living history of educator Lorna Call Alder with author Barbara Jones Brown today on Legacy. This is the Mormon Channel of The Church of Jesus Christ of Latter-day Saints. I'm Nathan Wright. Once she finished her master's degree, she was hired at BYU, as you mentioned. What did she teach there?
1: So she taught for decades elementary education, and she taught scores of young people who wanted to go into elementary education. In fact, when I speak about Lorna, often I'll come across people who took classes from Lorna. In fact, I discovered that my mother, who majored in elementary education in the 60s, had a class from Lorna Call Alder. So many people have been educated by her. She also developed a class that still remains at BYU. It might be called a different title at this time, but it's called Art for Elementary School Teachers. And she developed a course in which teachers could encourage their students to have greater creativity through hands-on creation of crafts and so forth that went along with the curriculum of study.
0: And even amidst all this, she didn't seem to be able to get away from her Mexican roots. She took a sabbatical down to Mexico, as you mentioned, and had some interaction with some very famous Mexican artists.
1: Yes. she had a dear friend from the colonies who was not LDS. Her name was Bertha Harris. And Bertha had gone to Columbia to get her master's with Lorna. And after they both achieved their master's degrees, while Lorna went back to BYU to teach, Bertha later was working at what was called the Benjamin Franklin Library in Mexico City. It was a project of Franklin D. Roosevelt's good neighbor policy. So Bertha was working at this library, and she said, we don't have a children's wing of this library. We need someone to come down here and open a children's wing. And so Lorna took 1 year sabbatical from BYU, took some library courses to prepare herself, and then went and lived in Mexico City for a year and developed this children's
0: wow.
1: wing of the library. In fact, one of my favorite stories about Lorna was the director. She got there, and there was this beautiful library, but no one was coming in. No children were coming in to this children's wing, and she looked and realized every single book was in English. And so she went to the director and said, if you want these local children to come in and use the library, you need to have books in Spanish. And the director said, well, the purpose of this library is to promote, it was propaganda, as she calls it, was to promote American ideals and American friendship and so forth. And but Lorna continued to convince him that to be a good friend, they needed to have books that people could use.
0: Actually read.
1: So she got all kinds of Spanish books in this wing, and then she had a big open house with punch and cookies she made herself. And then after that, the children's wing of the library was packed. So that was one of the things she accomplished there. A fun story about this time is Bertha Harris, who I mentioned, was in charge of having art exhibits in her wing of the library. And so she invited local artists, local painters, to come and display their works as part of exhibitions. And two of the artists that they displayed were Diego Rivera and Frida Kahlo, his wife. And so after the opening night for these expeditions, Bertha and Lorna, who shared an apartment across the street from the library, would entertain the artists and their friends. And so they had Diego Rivera and Frida Kahlo and their friends over and would entertain them. And Lorna would make these very kind of exquisite Mexican dishes for them. But once she made, they said, we want some American food. And so she made meatloaf with boiled eggs inside. And that was their favorite dish. And so after that, they always demanded that she make her Mormon meatloaf. So that's one of her other claims to fame, is she made meatloaf for Frida Kahlo and Diego Rivera.
0: She eventually, of course, comes back to the U.S., and in the midst of her working at BYU, is called to be on the Sunday School General Board.
1: Yes.
0: What did she contribute there?
1: The General Board, the Sunday School General Board, does not exist anymore. It ceased to exist in the 1960s. But at that time, they were in charge of all things that affected the Sunday School. So they would develop Sunday School gems, I believe they were called, that people would recite at the beginning of Sunday School. They developed curriculum. They worked to improve reverence in the Sunday School. They traveled around the world training particularly new members of the church how to run a Sunday School. So here's another Gumpian moment. One of the people that she served with in this capacity was a young man by the name of Gordon B. Hinckley. I asked Lorna what she thought of him, and she thought he was a wonderful, wonderful man, even back then. And she said he was very smart and knew everything, was how she put it, but he never let you know it. He never acted like he knew everything. He could answer any question on doctrine, solve any problems that came up, but was just very, very humble and down to earth about it.
0: A very typical Gordon B. Hinckley, even back then.
1: Yes.
0: Did she ever marry, have children?
1: She did. You can imagine, as she was having all of these adventures and these experiences, she was all over the place. But she continued to come back to Utah because she thought that would be the best place where she would be able to find a Latter-day Saint man to marry. And she finally married at age 39, a man named Frank Alder. And they were fortunate enough to be able to have two sons together. And when she had these children, they, in spite of all of her achievements, all that she had done in her life, all of her adventures, she consistently always told me that the greatest thing she ever did was to have those children and to raise those children.
0: What are some of the things that she's done since, I guess you can't say retirement, because she never has retired?
1: Well, she continues to give service. Obviously, at 105, she doesn't get out a whole lot, but things like... after her retirement, she would make laundry bags and donate them to missionaries at the MTC. She lives very close to the Provo MTC. She would make handicrafts for children, like for Relief Society. She would make little stuffed animals that would be donated to children in need, so on and so forth. So her entire life literally has been one of service and continues to be one.
0: Didn't she serve a mission or two?
1: She served some missions as well, yes. She was... called to serve as a proselyting missionary in the San Antonio, Texas mission, and her mission president was Elder Vaughn J. Featherstone. And I interviewed Elder Featherstone about her, and he just said she was the most remarkable missionary. And he told one story about her, that here she's an older woman now, she's a grandmother, out proselyting with young single companions. And he said one day they went to teach a family, and a large dog, I believe it was a German shepherd, ran out and started barking at her and her companion. Well, this grandmother, instead of being afraid of that dog, she looked at that dog and she said, "Now you listen to me. We have a family to teach here. They've asked us to come. We have a mission to teach them the gospel. So you settle down and be quiet and let us pass." And Elder Featherstone said that dog sat down and let her pass. So she was a courageous missionary. She also helped to open the Lima, Peru temple and helped train the temple workers there to in preparation for the opening of the temple. She has been a temple, she worked for as a temple worker herself in Provo until she was over 100. And there's one story one of her sisters tells, that when Lorna was 98 years old, she was assisting another elderly patron who was in her 80s. And the woman who was being assisted by Lorna just said, "Oh, thank you so much." She said, "You just wait until you hit 80 and then you'll understand how hard this is." Lorna just chuckled and didn't bother to tell her that she was 98 years old.
0: She wrote a biography of her father, is that correct?
1: That's correct.
0: Wow, that's quite an accomplishment there.
1: Yes. She did it in conjunction with William Hartley, a BYU professor, and the book won the Mormon History Association Best International History Award. They presented that award to her at the Mormon History Association meeting in Sacramento, California. And when they started introducing her and saying that she was born in 1906 and talked about some of the things she'd done, there were audible gasps from the audience that a woman who was 102 years old was an author and was winning this award. So that was quite an accomplishment. And again, that was something she was very proud of, that she had done that, made sure that her father and her parents, her family's history would stay alive through that book.
0: So is Lorna extremely unique, or do you think there are other non-assuming Gump-like people out there who could be the subject of perhaps another remarkable story?
1: It's a really good question. I think she is unique as far as the places she lived at the times that she lived in, the things she experienced. However, she's not unique in, you and I both know many people who have achieved great things but yet are humble about it and quiet about it. So in that sense, no, I think Wallace Stegner was right. LDS women are incredible. And there are so many of them whom I admire, like Lorna. So unique in the number of years she's lived and the things she's,
0: Definitely.
1: She has experienced the entire 20th century and then some. So unique in that way. But again, there are many others who have achieved great things like Lorna and are very humble about it.
0: Thank you, Barbara. We've been visiting today with historian Barbara Jones Brown about the life of a very remarkable woman, Lorna Cull Alder. A very remarkable story. Thank you, Barbara, for sharing it with us.
1: Thank you.
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3: Connection helped me combat depression. Struggling with depression has taught me the healing power of meaningful relationships by Amelia Brandt. It was almost Christmas, and my apartment was the only one with lights on. My friends were scattered all over Europe, and my immediate family was celebrating together in Finland. And here I was, alone in a little apartment in England, tears rolling down my cheeks, a letter in hand. But I wasn't crying because I was lonely. These were happy tears. The letter was from one of my closest friends, and it got me thinking about all the good times we had when we were younger. I had no idea that all those moments would mean so much to me in the future. Facing loneliness. There have been times in my life when I felt like the loneliest person in the world because of depression, wondering if I would ever find friends who would love me. When I was a teenager in Finland, I had the coolest group of church friends that I sometimes took for granted. But then we grew up, slowly drifting apart without really noticing, until we barely spoke at all. After this, I fell into a deep depression. Losing closeness with these friends made me feel like a burden. I wanted to reach out to them, but I told myself it would be selfish to drag them into my misery. So I lived in isolation and only dug myself out of my self-made hole of sadness, my bed, when I had to keep up my facade that everything was fine. Despite getting professional help and taking antidepressant medications, I was still miserable and lonely when summer came. I was desperately seeking for ways to talk to people, and I became even more anxious because I felt like I was so bad at it. But when I heard about a summer school program at my university, I applied simply to force myself out of my apartment. On the first day, I participated in one group activity and then quickly slipped away to cry at home. But I had been trying to get better for too long to give up that easily. So I went back. I didn't know how to make conversation, and I was stressed about getting to know these strangers. But I knew I had to try. I refused to be alone any longer. Making life-changing connections. When I felt self-conscious and afraid, I reminded myself that we are all children of heavenly parents. We may all seem very different because of our varying backgrounds and lifestyles, but we all come from the same place, and that can bring us together. Slowly and steadily, my teammates and I got to know each other. We would hang out in our free time, and then one day we ended up sitting on my apartment floor playing cards and eating cake that we had baked together. I wanted to open my window in that moment and scream, "I did it!" These friendships were miracles in my life. When I connected with these friends, combating my depression became a lot easier. I even opened up about my mental health to them. And it turned out that most of them had similar struggles to mine. Many of them were going through difficult things and confided in me because I opened up first. Being vulnerable brought me closer to others and gave me the strength, hope, and support I needed to heal. In the fall, I ended up moving to England as an exchange student, and I had to start all over again with making new friends. But this time, I was confident that I could do it. Accepting and sharing the Savior's light. When I was in the colorless depths of depression, I struggled to feel God's love and His Spirit. But by showing love and service and making deep friendships, I was able to accept the Savior's healing power and bring His light back into my life. Depression can make life difficult at times, but it also teaches me how to realign myself with God's plan and gives me great purpose in loving and connecting with others and myself. Spending Christmas so far away from home would have once sounded unimaginably lonely. But knowing and trusting that God provides all that I need to make connections and find peace, no matter where I find myself on this planet, I know I don't have to feel that old loneliness again. Amelia Brandt is a student who spends her days writing about adventures, real and made up. She loves reading fairy tales, cooking spicy food, taking long hikes to ponder in the woods, and can often be seen wandering around old villages with her beloved camera in her hand. End of the article. Connection Helped Me Combat Depression by Amelia Brandt, read by Jane Wise.
4: God has not forgotten you. He is there. From the Church of Jesus Christ of Latter-day Saints.
2: Helping to keep your life centered. From the Church of Jesus Christ of Latter-day Saints.
5: What church leaders are saying about why we need the church. To create a community of saints. Elder D. Todd Christofferson said, "It is important to recognize that God's ultimate purpose is our progress. His desire is that we continue from grace to grace until we receive a fullness of all He can give. That requires more than simply being nice or feeling spiritual. It requires faith in Jesus Christ, repentance, baptism of water and of the Spirit, and enduring in faith to the end. One cannot fully achieve this in isolation, so a major reason the Lord has a church is to create a community of saints that will sustain one another in the straight and narrow path which leads to eternal life." Elder D. Todd Christofferson of the Quorum of the Twelve Apostles. Sister Reina I. Aberto has said, "Girls and boys, young women and young men, sisters and brothers, we are on this journey together. In order to reach our sublime destiny, we need each other, and we need to be unified. The Lord has commanded us, 'Be one, and if ye are not one, ye are not mine.' Sister Reina I. Abertal, Second Counselor in the Relief Society General Presidency. To care for the needy. Sister Jean B. Bingham said, "Since its origins 175 years ago, the purpose of the Relief Society has been to minister to the relief of the poor, the destitute, the widow and the orphan, and the exercise of all benevolent purposes. Today, the Relief Society is the oldest and one of the largest women's organizations in the world, with more than 7 million members across the globe. Its purposes, however, remain the same: to increase faith, strengthen the family, and relieve suffering. When you can mobilize 7 million women, each doing what they can according to their own time and resources, there is no limit to what they can achieve." Sister Jean B. Bingham, Relief Society General President. Elder D. Todd Christofferson has said, "There is a second major reason the Savior works through a church, His church, and that is to achieve needful things that cannot be accomplished by individuals or smaller groups. One clear example is dealing with poverty. It is true that as individuals and families, we look after the physical needs of others. But together, in the church, the ability to care for the poor and needy is multiplied to meet the broader need, and hoped-for self-reliance is made a reality for very many." Elder D. Todd Christofferson of the Quorum of the Twelve Apostles. To have living prophets and apostles. President M. Russell Ballard said, "I have served under the keys and direction of 6 prophets and church presidents, from Spencer W. Kimball to Russell M. Nelson. I testify that each one of them was and is God's chosen prophet. They have taught us essential principles about the church and the gospel and doctrine of Christ. President Nelson is carrying the Lord's work forward at a breathtaking pace. I say breathtaking because he's the only one of the apostles who is older than me, and I am having a difficult time keeping up with him." President M. Russell Ballard, Acting President of the Quorum of the Twelve Apostles. Elder Neil L. Anderson has said, "Why are we so willing to follow the voice of our prophets? For those diligently seeking eternal life, the prophet's voice brings spiritual safety in very turbulent times. Anchoring our souls to the Lord Jesus Christ requires listening to those he sends. Following the prophet in a world of commotion is like being wrapped in a soothing warm blanket on a freezing cold day." Elder Neil L. Anderson of the Quorum of the Twelve Apostles. To teach and preserve doctrine. Brother Douglas D. Holmes has said, "As we feast on and live by every word of God and teach only true doctrine by the power of the Holy Ghost, we will discover the Lord changing our hearts and the hearts of those we teach. I thank God each day for the change His Word has brought to my heart, and for teachers who taught me true doctrine with power and authority." Brother Douglas D. Holmes, First Counselor in the Young Men General Presidency. Elder D. Todd Christofferson has said, "In the church today, just as anciently, establishing the doctrine of Christ or correcting doctrinal deviations is a matter of divine revelation to those the Lord endows with apostolic authority." Elder D. Todd Christofferson of the Quorum of the Twelve Apostles. To spread the gospel. Elder Dieter F. Uchtdorf has said, "During this past year, I have had the exciting opportunity to be deeply involved with the worldwide missionary activities of the church. In whatever ways seem natural and normal to you, share with people why Jesus Christ and His church are important to you. Invite them to come and see. Then encourage them to come and help. There are numerous opportunities for people to help in our church. Pray not only for the missionaries to find the elect, pray daily with all your heart that you will find those who will come and see, come and help, and come and stay." Elder Dieter F. Uchtdorf of the Quorum of the Twelve Apostles. to provide ordinances and covenants. Elder David A. Bednar has said, "Our Heavenly Father's great plan of happiness includes the doctrine, the ordinances, the covenants, and the exceeding great and precious promises whereby we can become partakers of the divine nature. His plan defines our eternal identity and the pathway we must follow to learn, change, grow, and ultimately dwell with Him forever. Priesthood ordinances and sacred covenants are essential in this ongoing process of spiritual rebirth. They also are the means God has appointed whereby we receive His exceeding great and precious promises." Elder David A. Bednar of the Quorum of the Twelve Apostles. To establish the kingdom of God. Bishop Dean M. Davies has said, "The Church of Jesus Christ of Latter-day Saints is the kingdom of God on the earth. The chief cornerstone and building block of the church and for our lives is Jesus Christ. This is His church. President Nelson is His prophet." Bishop Dean M. Davies, first counselor in the presiding bishopric. To prepare the world for the second coming. Elder D. Todd Christofferson has said, "The Church of Jesus Christ of Latter-day Saints is uniquely empowered and commissioned to accomplish the necessary preparations for the Lord's second coming. Indeed, it was restored for that purpose. Can you find anywhere else a people who embrace the present era as the prophesied dispensation of the fullness of times in which God has purposed to gather together in one all things in Christ? If you don't find here a community intent on accomplishing what needs to be accomplished for both the living and the dead to prepare for that day, if you don't find here an organization willing to commit vast amounts of time and funds to the gathering and preparation of a covenant people ready to receive the Lord, you won't find it anywhere." Elder D. Todd Christofferson of the Quorum of the Twelve Apostles. Discussion. What blessings does the church bring you? How can you help others receive those blessings? How do you participate in establishing the kingdom of God? End of the article, What Church Leaders Are Saying About Why We Need the Church. Read by Van Farnworth.
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11: The Gift of Forgiveness by Elder Neil L. Anderson of the Quorum of the Twelve Apostles. The Savior stands with open arms to forgive all who truly repent of their sins and come unto Him. Lasting happiness and joy come through faith in our Heavenly Father and in His Son, Jesus Christ. All that is good and beautiful, all that is holy and sacred comes from them. That includes forgiveness, which refreshes our soul and confirms where we stand with them. In our premortal world, we rejoiced with the opportunity to come to earth, receive a mortal body, and become more like our Heavenly Father. We knew, however, that we would experience disappointment, sickness, pain, injustice, temptation, and sin. These challenges were anticipated in the Father's plan of redemption, and He called upon His only begotten Son to be our Redeemer and Savior. Jesus Christ would come to earth like no other, and through His righteousness, He would break the bands of death. As we choose to follow Him and repent of our sins, He eliminates, through His infinite atonement, our mistakes and sins found in the Book of Life. Prayer and faith. Our repentance, followed by forgiveness from the Savior of the world, is the foundation of our prayers and efforts to return to our heavenly home. For each of us who has faith in Jesus Christ, our daily prayers, our efforts to follow the Savior, and our partaking of the sacrament regularly as we willingly take his name upon us, combine with our desire to leave behind the poles of the world and step by step come closer to our Savior. As Elder Neil A. Maxwell of the Quorum of the Twelve Apostles explained, if we choose the course of discipleship, we will move from what may be initially a mere acknowledgement of Jesus on to admiration of Jesus, then on to adoration of Jesus, and finally to emulation of Jesus. In that process of striving to become more like him, we must be in the posture of repentance. Repentance becomes a continual thought, a constant effort. President Russell M. Nelson has said, nothing is more liberating, more ennobling, or more crucial to our individual progression than is a regular daily focus on repentance. Experience the strengthening power of daily repentance, of doing and being a little better each day. In prayer, we review the happenings of the day, asking, where did I see the Lord's hand in my life? How did my actions reveal honesty and unselfishness? What more could I have done? What thoughts and emotions do I need to control? How could I have better followed the example of the Savior? How could I have been more kind, more loving, more forgiving, and more merciful toward others? In what ways was I less than my Heavenly Father would want me to be? Then we pause and listen. Our personal prayers open the window to personal revelation from our Heavenly Father. With faith in Jesus Christ, we openly acknowledge to our Heavenly Father our mistakes, oversights, and unthoughtful actions toward others. We humbly ask for forgiveness, listen to the quiet impressions of the Spirit, and promise our Heavenly Father that we will be more attentive to those things we can improve. We confess our sins, and we forsake them. We restore that which we can restore to those we have hurt or offended. It may be an apology to a spouse or a child, a message to a friend or co-worker, or a resolve to follow a neglected spiritual impression. Our partaking of the sacrament and our frequent attendance at the temple, when possible, magnify and bolster our faith in Jesus Christ and our desire to follow him. Come unto me. In 3 Nephi, it is amazing how often the resurrected Savior Jesus Christ connects the word repent to the words come unto me. Repent of your sins and come unto me with a broken heart and a contrite spirit. Repent of your sins and be converted. If ye will come unto me, ye shall have eternal life. Behold, mine arm of mercy is extended towards you, and whosoever will come, him will I receive, and blessed are those who come unto me. Whoso repenteth and cometh unto me as a little child, him will I receive. Therefore repent, and come unto me, ye ends of the earth, and be saved. Jesus also spoke of those who, by choice or circumstance, no longer attend places of worship. He said, unto such shall ye continue to minister, for ye know not but what they will return and repent, and come unto me with full purpose of heart, and I shall heal them. President Nelson has declared, Jesus Christ stands with open arms, hoping and willing to heal, forgive, cleanse, strengthen, purify, and sanctify us. We, of course, will want to do all we can. Our remorse, our resolve to change, and our broken heart, contrite spirit, and godly sorrow are all important. We will desire to change our behavior and make restitution to those we have hurt. Forgiveness is a gift. We must remember, however, that the divine gift of forgiveness can never be earned. It can only be received. Yes, commandments must be obeyed, and ordinances observed to receive forgiveness, but personal effort, no matter how great, pales in comparison to the cost of redemption. In fact, there is no comparison. Forgiveness is a gift, and the only one who can give the gift is the Redeemer and Savior of the world, Jesus Christ. He offers his priceless gift willingly to all who turn to him to receive it. As President Nelson has said, "The Savior's atonement is able to redeem every soul from the penalties of personal transgression on conditions that he has set. Let us rejoice in the journey. Our Heavenly Father has given us these words of truth. If ye will repent and harden not your hearts, then will I have mercy upon you through mine only begotten Son, and you shall have claim on mercy through mine only begotten Son unto a remission of your sins, and you shall enter

0: no apostasy, no crime exempted from the promise of complete forgiveness. That is the promise of the atonement of Christ. President Boyd K. Packer, President of the Quorum of the Twelve Apostles. End of the article, The Gift of Forgiveness, by Elder Neil L. Anderson of the Quorum of the Twelve Apostles. Read by Casey Wayman.
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3: Prayer and Growth. One can pray and yet not really pray. Prayers can be routinized and made very superficial. When this happens, there is very little communication and very little growth. Yet given the times in which we live, improving our prayers should be one of our deepest desires if we are genuinely serious about growing spiritually. Even though mortals have been praying for centuries, prayer is not something we can clinically diagnose and dissect, giving ready answers for every question about every dimension of this great process. Prayer is clearly a commandment, and we are even asked to urge others in the church to pray. It is likewise clear that there are different types of prayer: prayers of adoration, of appreciation, of confession, and of petition. Since in our humanness we seem to utter many more of the latter than any other kind, it is out of these prayers that some of the most frequent questions and concerns seem to arise. First, let us note, however, that the Lord tells us to pray over our crops and our herds, our fields and our flocks. Jesus counseled us to pray for our daily bread. We are even reminded of the adversary and how we are to pray with regard to him, that we will come off conqueror. Our duties are to be done, if at all possible, after we have prayed to the Lord in the first place. Marvelous promises are given about what can be received if we pray properly. If thou shalt ask, thou shalt receive revelation upon revelation, knowledge upon knowledge, that thou mayest know the mysteries and the peaceable things, that which bringeth joy, that which bringeth life eternal. Prayer, in fact, is to be a reflection of our attitude toward God and life. In this sense, we can always be praying. Clearly, however, since praying is a part of living, if we are not living righteously, the quality of our prayers will be affected. Likewise, routine personal prayers will scarcely reflect the unevenness of life, especially those moments when we are in deep need. When in deep need, we, as did he, being in agony, will need to pray more earnestly. Nor is merely placing the petition before God enough, as Oliver Cowdery was told, for he had not fully understood the process, supposing that God would give him answers, when you took no thought, save it was to ask me. It should not surprise us as we grow, if we are sometimes less than fully comprehending of prayer. The Lord's disciples said to him, Lord, teach us to pray. Jesus then gave a marvelous model of what prayer could be. Yet even this model did not suffice for the needs of Gethsemane, nor was it as sublime as his prayers given in the special circumstances after his resurrection, when Jesus prayed among the surviving Nephites. The point is obviously not to detract from the tutoring nature of the wonderful Lord's prayer, but to underscore how prayers will reflect circumstance. No single prayer will suffice for all circumstances. There are no Christ-like prayers, however, that do not include, as did the Lord's Prayer, deep expressions of gratitude and appreciation to our Father in heaven, along with a submittal to him. So very much of pure prayer seems to be the process of first discovering rather than requesting the will of our Father in heaven, and then aligning ourselves therewith. The Thy Will Be Done example in the Lord's Prayer reached its zenith in the Savior's later prayer in Gethsemane, and in his still later submittal on the cross, Nevertheless, not as I will, but as thou wilt. When we do conform to his will, God will pour forth special blessings from heaven upon us, as was the case with Nephi, the son of Helaman. Of him the Lord said, And now because thou hast done this with such unwearyingness, behold, I will bless thee forever, and I will make thee mighty in word and in deed, in faith and in works, yea, even that all things shall

0: be done unto thee according to thy word, for thou shalt not ask that which is contrary to my will. The task is to draw close enough to the Lord that we progress to the point where we petition Him according to His will, not ours.
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0: When we become sufficiently purified and cleansed from sin, we can ask what we will in the name of Jesus, and it shall be done. The Lord even promises us that when one reaches a certain spiritual condition, it shall be given you what you shall ask. Thus we clearly need to have the Spirit with us as we petition, because in the Spirit we will ask according to the will of God, wherefore it is done even as He asketh. If, meanwhile, in the face of such sublime, ultimate promises, our prayers sometimes seem so very proximate, we should not be discouraged. So much can be done in process of time to improve our petitions and our prayers. Neither the pure city of Enoch nor pure prayers are arrived at in a day. To grow to that point when we can utter inspired prayers is part of being proven. We clearly cannot have the Spirit in our prayers if our lives do not reflect reasonable righteousness. We should, therefore, using the criteria given by the Lord, want to avoid trying to cover up sins, gratifying our pride and advancing our vain ambitions, or exercising compulsion over others. We should want to live in such a way that our way of living reflects relationships with others that are filled with persuasion, long-suffering, gentleness, meekness, love unfeigned, kindness, and pure knowledge. When we are developing and living in these ways, we can access the powers of heaven and petition with special effectiveness, having done much already to align ourselves with the will of our Father in heaven. It may be helpful in this regard for us to remember that we must finally come to have the mind of Christ, and then we can pray as He did. Prayer, therefore, that is too self-conscious of itself is not yet really praying. What is needed by us all are feelings of adoration that produce a mental posture of contemplation and more meditation and less premeditation. When we pray, we are not conveying any information to God that He does not already have, nor when we confess our sins before Him is it news to Him that we have misbehaved. It is vital, therefore, that we open our souls to Him and tell Him what our concerns are now, as well as acknowledge what we now are, for this is part of the process of aligning ourselves with His will. We cannot, for the purposes of real prayer, hurriedly dress our words and attitudes in tuxedos when our shabby life is in rags. More than we realize, being honest with God in our prayers helps us to be more honest with ourselves. Furthermore, some of us actually feel we are too good for a petitionary prayer, especially when life is going reasonably well. It is part of our childish resentment of our dependency on God. We are also sometimes too proud to pray over small things, and thus we get out of practice. Then the moment of agony comes. Just as we must learn to follow the brethren in small things, so that we can follow them in large things, so it is with prayer. Sometimes, however, the little things are the big things. We need also to be careful about our petitions in yet another way, by remembering to whom we pray and His omniscience. C.S. Lewis observed, "I've heard a man offer a prayer for a sick person which really amounted to a diagnosis followed by advice as to how God should treat the patient." It is not condescension but humility that is required as we approach our Father in heaven. We sometimes find ourselves praying for others when we should be doing things for them. Prayers are not to be a substitute for service, but a spur thereto. As to the questions asked, even by faithful saints, such as, if what is going to happen is all set, why pray? The answer is that God foresees, but He does not compromise our agency. All the outcomes are not for our purposes all set. True, God's foreseeing includes our prayers, our fasting, our faith, and the results that will thereby be achieved. But until our mortal actions occur and our decisions are made, things are not all set. The Father foresaw the atonement, but the atonement was not wrought until the very moment of Christ's death, when He gave up His Spirit which he had the power to retain. If we can but agree and acknowledge that God has known the bounds of the nations beforehand and has planned accordingly, surely he has taken into advance account the petitions and prayers of his people. As C.S. Lewis concluded, I would rather say that from before all worlds his providential and creative act takes into account all the situations produced by the acts of his creatures, and if he takes our sins into account, why not our petitions? The time will come when we will thank him for saying no to us with regard to some of our petitions. Happily, God in his omniscience can distinguish between our surface needs, over which we often pray most fervently, and our deep and eternal needs. He can distinguish what we ask for today and place it in relationship to what we need for all eternity. He will bless us according to our everlasting good, if we are righteous. Thus, in a very real way, one of all these things through which we must pass is growing and learning by praying. Most often, this learning will occur in personal and secret prayer rather than in public prayer. It is through true prayer that we can refine and adjust our desires to those of the Lord's so that we do not ask amiss. In prayer, we actually learn more than we imagine about His will for us. In prayer, we can learn more how to seek the Spirit so that even our very prayers will be inspired. In prayer, surely we will learn more about the omniscience of God as we are helped so obviously by Him through our periods of suffering. In prayer, we will be open to more service and to more love of others. In prayer, we can also be corrected and tutored, including being softened attitudinally, so that we can follow the brethren even when their direction seems to go against our personal preferences. Let us never forget, however, that our knees will take us to our knees in agony at times. We too will say, Father, if it be possible. In those moments, we will not be worrying about whether or not God knew beforehand what we then petition for. Indeed, we will actually be glad that He knew before that moment, for we will come to Him in desperation, not to bring Him new information. Prayer is a marvelous process that pierces the veil and therefore requires much faith and persistence on our part. This is so precisely because prayer is that point where the agency of man meets the omniscience of God, and it is where time melts as it touches eternity. Scarcely a process we who now live in time can be expected to fathom fully. Meanwhile, we can scarcely be in tune with God if we are not in harmony with His prophets. We are not likely to hear God's instructions to us as we pray if we neglect the counsel of His leaders. God has placed among us these good shepherds. His sheep will recognize the voice of His servants, for the Lord has declared, whether by mine own voice or by the voice of my servants, it is the same. Follow the brethren. The basic doctrines call for real discipline of self. They are hard because wise self-discipline is hard. Among the requirements that God has laid upon us is to pay heed to His living prophets. In our dispensation, this has been described as following the brethren. It is a dimension of obedience that has been difficult for some in every dispensation. It will be particularly hard in ours, the final dispensation. Secularly, every form of control except self-control seems to be increasing, and yet obedience rests on self-control. The reasons for the hardness of this doctrine are quite simple. First, there are the winding up times when there will be a dramatic convergence of the growth of the church and an intensification of evil in the world, all of which will make for some real wrenching. Second, the degree of deceit will be so great that even the very elect will be almost deceived. Third, the tribulations will be such that, as the Savior said, they will exceed the tribulations of any other time. To be obedient to prophets in such a setting will require, most of all, special faith and trust in the unfolding purposes of an omniscient and prevailing Lord. When we speak of following the brethren, we mean particularly the First Presidency and the 12. In 1951, President Kimball observed in a general conference that though some of those special individuals might falter, there will never be a majority of the Council of the 12 on the wrong side at any time. We also have the precious promises concerning the president of the church that he will never lead the people astray. President Wilford Woodruff announced, "I say to Israel, the Lord will never permit me or any other man who stands as president of this church to lead you astray." It is exceedingly important for members of the church to get experience following the prophets in little things so that they can follow in large matters. By following the prophets in fair weather, we become familiar with their cadence so that we can follow them in stormy times too. For then both our reflexes and our experience will need to combine to help us. The stresses will be so very real. Church members today are not a geographically or politically separate people. We are mingled among the people of the world, and for the Lord's purposes it is so. Thus, the prophetic counsel given is often to be individually applied, but it still requires the same obedience. Being in the world but not of it makes our having the Spirit even more vital. Life in ancient Israel was life in a complete community of believers. Having the Spirit was vital then, but it is equally essential when we are among so many disbelievers, like Jonah in Nineveh. Perhaps one of the reasons for this regimen of following is to acclimate us to going, as President Harold B. Lee counseled, to the very edge of the light before asking for more light. Elder Marvin J. Ashton of the Council of the Twelve warned of another consequence of not heeding. Any church member not obedient to the leaders of this church will not have the opportunity to be obedient to the promptings of the Lord. A lack of obedience to the leaders will, therefore, mean that we will not have the precious promptings of the Spirit, which we need personally, so much and so often. This potential loss would be reason enough for us to be obedient to the prophets, for apparently we cannot have one without the other. Vital as the words of the prophets are, these come to us only periodically. We need the directions of the Spirit daily, even hourly. Following the brethren will mean at times that such differences or concerns as one might have with one of the brethren are best put in the background if these cannot be forgotten or dissolved. Such a cause can at least be held in abeyance rather than putting it out in front and in the center where it may become a cause célèbre, deflecting the member from the path of duty. The history of God's relationship with his leaders is a guide, and it clearly indicates that we can safely assume that the brethren will be held responsible for any personal mistakes. To use the supposed errors of others, including those of the brethren, as an excuse for our lessened devotion is a most grave error. All of us are in the process of becoming, including prophets and general authorities. President John Taylor said that there is even a rhythm in the relationships between the Lord and his people. For the Lord teaches us by peace and by wars, by prosperity and by adversity. He teaches us by bringing our enemies upon us and by taking them away from us. How grateful we can be that an omniscient and omniloving God manages that rhythm. But notice the heavy requirements of followership in such a rhythm. It is even dangerous to anticipate what the leaders may counsel us to do. President Wilford Woodruff warned, "The very moment that men in this kingdom attempt to run ahead or cross the path of their leaders, no matter in what respect, the moment they do this, they are in danger of being injured by the wolves." Trying to run ahead of the leaders is, in effect, trying to preempt their role as shepherds of the flock. As with the shepherds in the Middle East, prophets are to lead the flock. They do not herd the flock, nor do they merely follow it. There are times, however, when individuals or a whole people may be under quiet preparation by the Lord, by which means the Lord readies his people to receive new revelations and new policies. This is different, however, from attempting to cross or to run ahead of the leaders. To run ahead is to say, in effect, that we and not the prophets know best, especially if we try to take some of the flock with us. Experience underscores how the Lord has given to us a very liberating theology, but also how he has given us a very conserving church organization. This permits the institutional anchor to be played against the doctrinal sail at times, all in the interest of moving the church forward, but with stability rather than being tossed to and fro. Some chafe unduly at the carefulness in the church. They think of themselves as being ready to go, when it is being ready to follow that is the skill needed at the moment.
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0: Murmuring against the Lord's anointed has been present in all dispensations. Sometimes that murmuring has been a virtual shout, while at other times it has consisted of murmurings of the heart. But even the latter are noticed. Nephi found favor with the Lord because he did not murmur as did his brothers, who murmured because they were sent back to Jerusalem for the place, which was to them such a hard thing. Laman and Lemuel felt imposed upon by what they thought, apparently, was not such a good idea, especially because of the personal risks involved. When prophets like Nephi are plain speaking about such disobedience, some murmur the more at being found out and called down. Nephi refused to join their fraternity of fault-finding, for which Laman and Lemuel never forgave him. Murmuring can be a mere gripe and complaint, or it may reflect a deep difference. But whatever the degree of dissent, it ought to be clear that though a particular leader is the ostensible object of the murmuring, as Moses told his complaining people, "Your murmurings are not against us, but against the Lord." However, rocks can reach prophets, for they are proximate. But few are seen hurling stones skyward. They may have a grievance with God, but they have also had some experience with gravity. Just as the Jews murmured against Jesus because he told them who he was, so some murmur against his prophets today because of who they are. Even his disciples murmured on occasion at the strong doctrines of the Savior. Yet Jesus pointedly said, "My doctrine is not mine, but his that sent me." Dissenters over doctrines today face that same stern reality. Mostly our murmurings are gripes and grumpiness. However, Paul urged us to do all things without murmurings and disputings, since such attitudes are the carriers of the virus of venality. Presently, he said on one occasion, "I want to bear you my testimony that the experience I have had has taught me that those who criticize the leaders of this church are showing the signs of a spiritual sickness, which, unless curbed, will bring about, eventually, spiritual death." The prophet Joseph spoke of how apostates often bring severe persecutions upon their former friends and associates. When once that light which was in them is taken from them, they become as much darkened as they were previously enlightened. And then, no marvel, if all their power should be enlisted against the truth, and they, Judas-like, seek the destruction of those who were their greatest benefactors. Strange how often defectors leave the church, but they cannot leave it alone. As one examines the typical things that get in the way of following the brethren, these are among them. First, there are those who maintain they are wiser and better informed than the brethren. Therefore, they reject the counsel of the brethren. Second, there are those who feel the brethren try to direct them too much in their personal affairs. These individuals may not feel the advice is wrong, but they resent the coaching, especially in what they see as temporal matters. Third, there are those who reject the counsel of the brethren not because they disbelieve it or see it as irrelevant, but rather because its timing is inconvenient. They are like one who said, "Give me chastity, but not yet." Fourth, there are those who reject the counsel of the brethren in a rather indirect way. They are simply too caught up with the cares of the world even to notice the counsel. They do not therefore give place in their life for it. Theirs is the heedlessness of worldly preoccupation. But the consequences of this form of disobedience are just as severe as outright rejection. Fifth, there are those who reject following the brethren because they wish to be the leaders. This is a mortal reflection of Lucifer's bid in the premortal world. There are those whose need for ascendancy causes them to be disobedient, even if, in their heart of hearts, they know the prophetic counsel given is correct. Ego crowds out all other considerations. Sixth, and finally, there are those few like Cain who, in effect, have gone so far as to have made a deal with the devil. They are on the other side. The passionate intensity with which they pursue their goals makes it, of course, impossible for them to hear the words of God, short of some dramatic confrontation, such as we read of with men like Korihor. There are, of course, numerous variations of the above. Some have behavioral lapses and then seek to cover these by pretending to have reservations about a doctrine or a leader. Having misbehaved, they try to cover their sins. It is so fashionable nowadays to have a noble grievance with the brethren. There are even those who refuse to follow the brethren because these individuals have over-identified with a single doctrine, principle, or practice. Sadly, they exclude all other counsel, which leads to a dangerous spiritual imbalance. The difficulty with such individuals is that they have a strange sense of justification about that which they are doing. In their intensity, they lack, of course, the spiritual symmetry that comes from pursuing, in a balanced way, all the commandments of God. These individuals are so hardened in their devotion to one thing that they are unable to follow the brethren in all things. It is as if the adversary, upon seeing someone get religious, skillfully deflects their devotion so that it becomes a damaging and not a developing thing.
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0: In 1966, the world was introduced to a new and unique vision of the future through a science fiction television series called Star Trek. Today, after 35 years, 4 television series, and 9 theatrical releases, Star Trek is stronger and more popular than ever. But besides being entertaining, Star Trek owes much of its popularity to its optimistic vision of the future. A future where mankind uses advances in technology to make life more comfortable and informed. A future where the responsible use of technology promises a tomorrow full of hope and endless possibilities. As we embark on a new century, our ability to communicate has evolved at warp speed. Our communicator is the wireless cell phone that seems to have become standard operating equipment for professional people and most families. News, information, and entertainment are continually transmitted to every corner of the earth in the form of radio, television, and satellite transmissions. And now, with the advent of the Internet and the World Wide Web, a new world of information and cyberspace is accessible to anyone old enough to click a mouse.
1: I think it's almost like a magic carpet. It will take you just about anywhere in the world where you want to go, and you can see things that you may never have been able to see. I find myself drawn to it just for that reason. And as I watch the high school students navigate it, and you can go to the Louvre and look up beautiful works of art, the possibilities there are so wonderful and so tremendous, and there's so much there to offer that it certainly is something that we want to use. And it's like any other part of our lives. We have to learn to make correct decisions as we use it.
0: Making correct decisions is essential to safely navigating the Internet, because while the ability to instantly access information can be both exciting and rewarding, it is fraught with a host of new challenges and responsibilities.
2: Gosh, I think about all the world's knowledge on this network. It isn't, of course, but a lot of it is, and more of it's going on there. And it's all there. I mean, it's possible for you to get access to it. That's what astonishes me more than anything else, the potential for putting everything we know on the network so that anyone who needs to can get to it. And I'm just dumbfounded at the amount of information and the quality of the information that you can find. And that's a two-edged sword. So I feel as if we have a lot of responsibility for using this medium in a responsible way, putting good quality content up, not using it for abusive practices.
0: This sense of responsibility is shared by community and religious leaders, as well as teachers and parents, as they grapple with the realities and challenges inherent in this rapidly developing technology. Faith and the Information Age. That is the topic of this edition of the Faith and Families Report, a half-hour program exploring how individuals and families can safely navigate the vast amount of information on the Internet while effectively using this new tool in a manner that will enlighten rather than destroy. While the Internet was being developed, several of its founders shared visions of the possibilities cyberspace held. But few, if any, fully realized the dynamic impact the Internet would have on the world. Never before has so much information been so readily and easily accessible that can be both edifying and destructive. In our first report, we talked with one of the Internet's founders about his reactions on how the Internet is impacting our world.
3: The Internet offers access to a world of seemingly limitless information on nearly any topic: sports, history, religion, and business. You can chart the progress of stocks, you can look for a job, you can plan and book your own vacation, and in some parts of the world, you can even buy groceries. Cyberspace has become the world's largest library with all the sights, sounds, and facts that you could ever hope to find from an encyclopedia or a sightseeing tour. Vinton Cerf, who is widely regarded as father of the Internet, is amazed at everything the Internet offers.
2: Because of the World Wide Web in particular, it's become very easy for people to share their knowledge. They can put it on the net without a great deal of difficulty, or others can help them do that. And the age ranges for people who have learned how to do this is astonishing. I mean, I've seen 6- and 7-year-olds doing web pages, and 70- and 80-year-olds doing web pages, and they all have something to share. And so this outpouring of knowledge, for me, has been astonishing.
3: Working together with colleague Robert Kahn, Vinton Cerf invented the protocols allowing different kinds of computers to talk to each other. Cerf also co-developed the first commercial email. According to Cerf, the electronic mail has had a positive effect on the family unit.
2: I actually believe that I am seeing a renaissance of the extended family. Certainly anyone that I've ever talked to who's using the network has an anecdote or two or three about rediscovering a family member or staying in touch with family members who aren't local. I certainly have more interaction with my children through the net than I ever did by ordinary postal mail or telephone. Because it's so easy to casually send an electronic mail message, whereas it's a lot of trouble to go get a letter and write it and put it in an envelope, put a stamp on it and mail it. And picking up the phone is sometimes difficult because we're not always where we're in a convenient time zone to communicate.
3: Cerf says the internet is also helping to link generations of families.
2: One thing which has been wonderfully exciting for many people is to discover their families that they haven't, you know, found in a long time or didn't know about by the sharing of genealogical data. And the LDS church has been a remarkable spark plug for this rediscovery of family because of the enormous amount of information that it has about genealogical relationships. And by putting those up on the net, I think they have allowed our families all around the world to rediscover each other. So I'm finding this linking family components together in a remarkably interesting way, almost reconstructing the extended family. And I find that very satisfying.
3: Since its introduction, nearly 360 million users have been attracted to the internet. This widespread appeal has resulted in uses of the internet that have surprised even Cerf.
2: Well, to be really honest with you, I don't think any of us thought much about doing business on the net. You know, the auctions on eBay, the selling and transaction processing on the net only emerged in the last few years. It wasn't something that was a driving force in the early architecture or for the first 20 or 25 years of its existence. So that part surprised me. I know we were all surprised when the World Wide Web came along in the form of Mosaic, the software that preceded Netscape Navigator, because of the graphical interface. I mean, it was so stunningly dramatic to see images rather than just plain text that all of us looked at that and said, oh my gosh, the network is really being transformed.
3: Another surprise of the internet has been its use in radio.
2: I know that I was a little surprised to discover that radio transmission on the net has turned out to be very popular. I don't know how many, 9,000 or so radio stations that are putting their sound on the net, because, you know, ordinary radio has a kind of notion of the local radio audience that's defined by how strong your transmitter is and how far away you are from it with your receiver. But on the internet, anyone can listen to any radio station that's putting its sound on the net. But the audience could be anywhere in the whole world. So now your definition of what the radio audience is no longer geographic. It's more a question of what's the content of that radio network and who is drawn to be interested in it.
3: Nor did Cerf expect video transmissions.
2: Especially the little, you know, 2-inch square television images that have pretty good quality sound, even if the image is not too exciting. And yet for many kinds of television broadcasts, it's just fine. You can go into the archive and essentially watch a program that might have been taped, you know, months to years ago, and it's actually not bad. And I hadn't anticipated that. And as the network becomes more and more responsive, it will become increasingly an entertainment medium. So these applications, I think, have become more and more useful, not only for personal use, but, of course, for business use as well. And so I felt very, very excited, frankly, about watching the network become more and more useful to both personal use and business use. It changes the economics of things. It changes the way people do business. It, in fact, shakes everything up and creates a certain amount of chaos. And, you know, no programmer that I've ever met has turned away from the enjoyment of creating a certain amount of chaos, because on the edge of that chaos lies all kinds of opportunity.
3: Cerf sees the internet's wide spectrum of information as a two-edged sword. On one side is the tremendous opportunity to expand knowledge. On the other lies the dark side of pornography, racism, and hatred.
2: So I feel as if we have a lot of responsibility for using this medium in a responsible way, putting good quality content up, not using it for abusive practices. Unfortunately, you can't rely on everyone doing that voluntarily. And as a result, we're confronted with finding ways to either technically prohibit such abuses or at least to detect them and to try to do something about them when they occur.
3: Cerf believes that individuals must act responsibly and rely upon their faith and moral upbringing to successfully manage the net.
2: I think that the most valuable contribution that you get from religion and faith, of course, is a sense of moral grounding. You don't necessarily know how to evaluate what you're seeing and hearing if you don't have a framework in which to assess it. And so your faith can help you significantly if you understand what the principles are.
3: Cerf notes that our global society is made up of different cultures, governments, and religions. Yet despite these differences, there is a common sense of right and wrong, which many of the cultures share because of their religious principles and values.
2: And it's that important element of commonality that I think you find in almost all faiths that will help guide people's use of the net and perhaps also what they do with it. I think what we have here is an incredibly powerful tool. And like all powerful tools, it's perfectly capable of being abused. We decide what goes on the net. And so it's up to us as a society to decide what we put on and what we don't put on and what we reject. And I think that's part of what we learn from our faith and our religion. We're not raised in the faith and raised in the religion solely to determine what we should put on the internet, but it certainly helps give us a framework to decide for ourselves what we should or shouldn't do.
3: When it comes to teaching children a moral framework, Cerf believes there is no substitute for parental involvement, and he stresses the need for parents to teach strong positive values to their children.
2: Well, actually, I would have to say, as a father of two young men now who have now got past their teenage years, I would make a couple of observations. One of them is that as a parent, I felt a strong responsibility to share with my children what my moral values were, you know, to explain to them what information I thought was useful and what information I thought should be ignored or discarded. I knew that I didn't have any absolute control over where they went in the net. I mean, I could apply various filter techniques, but those are never 100%. And more important, there are many, many avenues for misinformation to reach a young person. It's not just the net. The net makes it perhaps a little more stark somehow because you can go from a very good web page to a terrible one in a click of a mouse. But television and radio and magazines and newspapers and your friends are all sources of, not very good information or misinformation, maybe ignorance and misunderstanding.
3: Cerf discovered that awkward situations often led to teaching opportunities.
2: One of the most useful things that I found to do with my children was to take opportunities as they arose to explain to them how to think critically about what they were seeing or hearing. It's impossible to say how valuable it is. If you teach your children how to think critically about what they're seeing and hearing in any medium, you will have prepared them for the rest of their lives to filter information that's going to come to them.
3: Exploring the possibilities of the internet for the Faith and Families Report.
0: Traveling the internet in search of quality, uplifting information and material can be a very rewarding experience that often yields far more possibilities than ever imagined. But hidden in the vast information lurks graphic sexual displays and messages of hate, racism, and misinformation. Unsuspecting travelers can be unwittingly lured down paths of obscene and destructive material. Seemingly innocent forays into the dark, uncharted waters of the net can lead to unquenchable addictions and ultimately moral destruction. In our next report, we'll visit one community that is working to inform and protect internet users from the evil of pornography on the net.
4: In 1997, Utah's Governor Michael O'Levin held what he called the inaugural Community Leaders Conference. Nearly 3,000 leaders from government, education, churches, and law enforcement agencies came together to support and strengthen Utah's families. Concerned about reports that the number one use of the internet is for pornography, Governor Levitt stressed the importance of being knowledgeable about what is on the internet.
5: I had a conversation recently with a man that, frankly, I'd consider to be a very good father. He told me this story. He said his 7-year-old son had some things on his mind. He said, "Dad, I just can't quit thinking about it." And he assumed that it was a nightmare or some kind of scary movie that he'd seen. After a lot of persuasion and some coaxing, He told of horrible and ugly, hardcore pornography that he'd been exposed to. The father said, "Where did this come from?" He said it was a 9-year-old neighbor, a trusted neighbor, a good family, a good boy. He'd seen it on the computer. "How many times did you see it?" he asked. "Lots of times." Well, the father went to the parents of the 9-year-old. They were shocked. They were dismayed. They were sickened to think of these two little boys whose minds had been polluted at that tender age. The parents of the 9-year-old confronted the boy. He collapsed in tears. He said, "I know it's wrong, but I just keep looking at it. This is an addictive, sinister thing." Now, they were, of course, concerned that there might be an adult involved. But no, it was introduced to the 9-year-old by a 6th grader who gave him the internet address at school and said, "Look at this, it's really cool. Now, let's spread around that neighborhood like a plague." Now, the father told me that they'd encourage their children, as rightly they should, to learn to use the computer, and that the 9-year-old was good at it. But they kept the computer downstairs behind a closed door. Unwittingly, they had turned that room into a porn shop.
4: At the close of his remarks, Governor Leavitt called on all of those in attendance to return to their communities and work together with parents, schools, and churches to battle this insidious evil. Diane Bringhurst, a high school internet instructor, was struck by Leavitt's call to action. Pornographic sites had accidentally been clicked on in her school's lab by innocent students a number of times.
1: The student will type in a subject that they want to research, and it will bring up on a menu any number of pornographic sites, maybe 4 or 5. I remember particularly one student was looking for a country rock singer and typed that name in as a search. And of the 10 choices that the search engine brought up, 5 of them were pornographic sites. How that happens, I'm not really sure. But I know that all the pornographic sites are not contained within the areas that they are supposed to be in. So it's very easy for someone to stumble across a site. And of course, the instant that you see that, there is a natural curiosity that is aroused. And so I think that one step leads to another.
4: Bringhurst and other concerned teachers and parents took the governor's plea to heart and left the conference determined to make a difference.
1: We were asked at this conference, as well as community and church leaders, to come up with ideas and plans that would help the people in our neighborhoods. And as we left the conference and went home and discussed these things as a group, we felt really strongly that this was something that we could do something about, that we could help. I had a fairly good background in the internet and the use of the computer, and it just grew from that point.
4: Bringhurst also worked with other women in her church to put together a technology plan to not only help inform parents, but also give them practical experience in successfully navigating the internet.
1: We decided that we would draw up a set of goals for what things that we wanted to accomplish. And what was foremost in our mind was helping families be aware of the internet, that it's a powerful tool for good, and that it also had a bad side. And another goal that we had was to give parents an opportunity to have a hands-on experience with the computer and the internet so that they would understand, or at least bring them up to a level that they could talk with their children about it. The children knew so much more about it than the parents did. And the third thing we wanted to do was provide information for the families so that they could set up their own family technology plan, a plan that would guide them as they and their children used the computer, a plan that would help the children to be safer and to stay away from areas that could be damaging to them.
4: Armed with support and funding from their church, the women produced 1,400 booklets entitled Safety in the Information Age. These booklets contained insightful articles from respected computer publications, reviews on filtering software, a list of quality sites to visit as a family computer technology plan, and articles targeted at overcoming addiction. The booklets were then distributed free of charge throughout their community, where they were enthusiastically received.
1: We found the parents within the church setting and also out in the community, as I talked with people, They were all extremely interested in this project and how they could help their children be safe as they use the internet. We made some specific suggestions of things that they might consider as a family, such as bringing the computer up into an area where it's very visible and encouraging the children to tell them if they see something that makes them uncomfortable on the internet, and any number of things that they could decide how much time should really be spent on the internet so as not to have it be an overwhelming amount of time in their lives, which it can be. It can be very addictive in that way. So we did suggest that they sit together as a family and draw up their technology plan, if you will. This is the way our family will use the computer.
4: Despite their efforts, Bringhurst knew that without a proper understanding of how the internet worked, even the best laid plans would prove ineffective. So with the support of a local high school, free internet training classes were offered to all interested parents.
1: Many of the parents had never been on the internet at all. They didn't have any idea how you even got into the internet. We did allow them to type in searches that were for undesirable subjects, and they could see how readily those menus come up. And the menus in and of themselves are not a wonderful thing to look at, but our filtering system at the high school, of course, that's where it stops you. You can't go beyond the menu. So parents were able to see how easy it was if you weren't in a situation where it was already filtered. It was just a matter of a click or two of the mouse, and you were into information that no parent would ever want their children to witness. The computer age has done that for our civilization. It used to be that you'd have to go into a bookstore and the magazines were kept behind the counter, or you'd have to go someplace where these videos were shown and children couldn't go there. But now, it's right there in our home. It's like a book thrown on a coffee table, and they can open it anytime they want. So the ground rules have changed, and the parents weren't fully aware of that.
4: Having experienced how easy it is to access a bad environment, many parents quickly resorted to some type of filtering software. But Bringhurst is quick to point out that no filter is perfect, and that oftentimes parents themselves provide the best form of protection through open communication.
1: Our site at the school, it's filtered by the Utah Education Network, but no filter is perfect. There are sites out there that are available, and it's happened in my lab any number of times. So parents are probably the best filter, as our booklet says. Parents, if they've prepared their kids for what happens when something like that comes up, then the child is better prepared to make a good decision, to say, oh, this isn't a good thing, I'm not going to go into that, it's not going to make me feel good, it's going to be something and perhaps an image that I can never remove from my mind. But if they've talked about that prior to having that happen to them, they're so much better off than if they hit it just cold.
4: Preparing families in the information age for the Faith and Families Report.
6: One benefit of the internet is that it has opened up a new venue for people interested in researching their genealogical roots. Ironically, while the number one use of the net, that of pornography, seems bent on the destruction of the family unit, the number two use of the internet for genealogy is focused on strengthening families. In our final report, we'll look at the role that the internet is playing in connecting families worldwide.
7: In May of 1999, the Church of Jesus Christ of Latter-day Saints launched its genealogical website known as FamilySearch.org. It offers access to its immense databases, including the Ancestral Files, the International Genealogical Index, and the Family History Catalog. FamilySearch.org received over 3 billion hits before its one-year anniversary, indicating the staggering amount of interest that exists for genealogical data. Elder Henry B. Eyring, an apostle of The Church of Jesus Christ of Latter-day Saints, says the desire to find one's roots is not a result of the internet, but rather a basic need all of us have.
8: There is a worldwide interest that's accelerating in finding one's roots. There's probably a lot of people trying to find meaning in their lives. One of the things that leads people to want to make change is to say, you know, isn't there more than this? And in that searching, people are I think, led by Elijah to sort of say, yeah, there's more to this than this. There's the folks that went before you. There's the ones that'll come after you. There's a lot more to you than you thought. The internet, of course, is made perfectly for that very deep human need.
7: Eyring's reference to the biblical prophet Elijah is found in the final verse of the book of Malachi in the Old Testament. And he shall turn the hearts of the fathers to the children and the hearts of the children to their father. Paul Nada, manager of planning communications for the Family and Church History Department of The Church of Jesus Christ of Latter-day Saints, explains.
9: We believe this is the basic foundation of a strong genealogy interest that exists not only among our church members, but worldwide. We describe it as a spiritual experience when we're driven to go to a family history center or to comb through some old musky archives in the bottom of a civic or church building somewhere in the world. People of other faiths, however, describe it as some type of surreal experience that they can't quite put their finger on, but it's a labor of love just the same, and tends to be a shared foundation or description of this driving motivation.
7: Satisfying this driving motivation to search out one's roots is being achieved through the internet, a tool, according to Elder Eyring, that has characteristics tailor-made for genealogy.
8: It's a huge problem of sorting through data to find your ancestors. Mounds of data. You've seen the books that your Aunt Tilly had, and now you don't have to have a book. So number one is that to have the computer involved in it to search huge amounts of data, which is what this thing is. That's one characteristic of it. The second characteristic of it is our ancestors are from all over the world. So you need to have a geographic reach. And the internet is perfectly suited to that so that I can get in touch with my researcher or my relative in Germany and say, would you help me search on this? And the other incredible thing about the internet, of course, is it's 24/7. It's going all the time. And so whenever I want to do something, I can do it wherever I am. And so the idea that it's in every nation, it's 24/7, it's going all the time, and it's just terrific and lots of data, means it's perfect for the problem of finding your ancestors.
7: As valuable as the internet is as a genealogical tool, Eyring also considers it to be a potentially enriching companion in the home. Just as the internet can connect a family's lineage, it can serve the family in much the same way as a library of excellent books and a set of good friends. Eyring uses his own family's history of being the son of Professor Henry Eyring, a renowned chemist, to illustrate his point.
8: My parents were nuts for books. They bought every book, every book salesman. In the days book salesmen used to come around, we had everything. I mean, the history of nations, the three or four encyclopedias. I mean, I lived in a library. And my father, because he was a world-famous scientist, had friends. So that I'm used to sitting around a house with the most interesting people in the world and the most interesting kinds of books. And that's a very rich, rich life. The internet could, ideally, for a family, be like that.
6: While statistically it may seem that the odds are stacked against our children, there is hope. Hope that can be found in our homes. Homes filled with faith, charity, and love will ultimately give children the advantage of a strong character and the values they'll need to prevail in a world full of challenges and uncertainty. You have been listening to the Faith and Families Report, produced by The Church of Jesus Christ of Latter-day Saints. In this edition, we've discussed faith and the hope of children. For a written transcript, write the Faith and Families Report, 15 East South Temple Street, Salt Lake City, Utah, 84150.
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11: This is the official radio voice of The Church of Jesus Christ of Latter-day Saints. 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
12: Zion, the cause that has interested the people of God in every age. That's next on the Joseph Smith Papers.
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12: As the biblical prophet Isaiah proclaimed, "Awake, awake, put on thy strength, O Zion, put on thy beautiful garments." Joseph Smith and his people believed that that awakening and strengthening of Zion would occur in the latter days, and that he and his people would be the ones responsible for laying the foundation of that Latter-day Zion. Since the earliest days of the Restoration, Zion has been an integral part of Latter-day Saint theology and history.
9: Stephen C. Harper.
14: Here then we have Joseph Smith writing the prophecies of Moses, prophecies particularly here of Enoch that we have in the book of Moses today in the Pearl of Great Price. I keep emphasizing that because I want people to understand it's all about Zion. It's about how Enoch took his people. They lived in a filthy and corrupted world. They were widely opposed, but by obeying the commandments of God, they transcended that world. They created Zion. Soon after the words of Enoch were given, the Lord gave the following commandment, and this, a revelation to Joseph Smith and Sidney Rigdon given December 1830, is what most of us know as Doctrine and Covenants, section 37. It's short, just three or four verses, as I recall. All right. And it's a commandment for Joseph and Sidney to not work on their revision of the Bible any further, what we call sometimes the Joseph Smith translation. They don't need to do that right now. What they need to do now is move to Ohio. Section 38 of the Doctrine and Covenants is absolutely huge. It's a watershed of a revelation. It's very, very important. What we have in these revelations is a call to migrate, again, both geographically but especially culturally. Whereas their world is partisan, the revelations say, be one. This one does. And if you're not one, you're not mine. Right. And whereas the world is materialistic, this revelation commands them to stop being materialistic and to forsake their own selfish interests. And so you can see that if the Lord is calling them to the temple to receive an endowment of power, which he promises in the revelation, if you move to Ohio, I will endow you with power from on high. Right? If you move to Ohio, there I will give you my law of consecration. So to prepare these people for consecrated lives that culminate in Zion, they get these preparatory commandments.
12: Now remember that those missionaries had left from New York, and they went into the wilderness among the Lamanites to preach the gospel to them. Their responsibility was not only to preach to the Lamanites, but they were to look for Zion as well.
9: Max H. Parkin.
15: The journey was very, very difficult. It was a harsh winter, but they do arrive in Jackson County in January, on the 13th of January, 1830. And the brethren arrive in Independence. Now, Independence is the county seat of the county. It's a very, very important little village. It's right on the frontier, about 10 miles from the border of the Lamanites. And also, it is the outfitting station for the Santa Fe Trail, a very wild town. It was not a logical place for a group of spiritual people to get a lot of friends.
16: It was the wild frontier.
15: It was the wild frontier, indeed. Joseph and the saints in their several branches in New York paid a price in leaving their homes and their farms and sometimes their families to come to the gathering place of Kirtland. But upon arriving there, Joseph arrived there the first week of February, 1831, and he had three great concerns.

0: was, how do you finance it? How are you going to pay for this marvelous endeavor? Mm-hmm. And the third interest he had was that of publishing the Revelations. Mm-hmm. Those were his three great interests.
1: In June of 1831, Joseph Smith was given a revelation wherein he was commanded to journey to the land of Missouri. Now, 28 pairs of missionaries were also commissioned to travel with him, preaching the gospel along the way. Now, inasmuch as they were faithful, the revelation said, they were given a most significant promise.
0: Upon arriving there, Joseph would locate or identify the site for the city of God, the New Jerusalem.
2: Right.
0: And in fact, he does. He arrives there on the 14th of July, 1831, and he'll receive a revelation identifying Jackson County as the site for Zion and Independence as the center place.
2: Okay.
0: And that's recorded in the revelation that we have in the Doctrine and Covenants, section 57. Later, the prophet Joseph will publish a brief statement about a revelation which we did not canonize about his identifying Zion. I arrived in Jackson County, Missouri, and after viewing the country, seeking diligently at the hand of God, God manifested himself unto me and designated to me and others the very spot upon which he designed to commence the work of the gathering and the upbuilding of an holy city, which shall be called Zion, Zion because it is to be a place of righteousness, and all who build thereon are to worship the true and living God.
3: Milton V. Bachman.
2: That meant this was going to be a millennial city. Independence was to be a New Jerusalem, and one day during the millennium it would be a capital, and it would be a place of peace and refuge. So subsequently, people, Latter-day Saints, during the 30s were moving constantly from Ohio to Missouri, and Joseph made 5 trips to Missouri during that period of time. Missouri was really the major gathering place where most of the saints lived, but Ohio was headquarters of the church because Ohio was where Joseph Smith was living.
1: July the 20th, 1831, Joseph Smith receives a revelation while still in the land of Missouri. In that revelation, it says, "Behold, the place which is now called Independence is the center place, and a spot for the temple is lying westward upon a lot which is not far from the courthouse."
0: Independence now is the center place. And then the revelation also indicated not far from the courthouse. They had a little frontier two-story brick courthouse right in the middle of the town square, mm-hmm. and the revelation refers to that courthouse and says not far from the courthouse, which meant a half of a mile west, will be the site for the temple. So Joseph, upon arriving in Jackson County, Missouri, began to look around with his entourage of brethren to look at the land, identify good land versus the not so good land. Many people were already there. Frontiersmen were buying up land in the county, and they had to scout it out, and they eventually will begin to acquire land. Joseph will assign Bishop Partridge, who is with him, to take that responsibility, and Zion will soon begin to be established by virtue of appointing a few brethren to be the managers of the building up of the city and the Mormon holdings there in Jackson County.
1: Zion might be given to the saints as the land of their inheritance, but they were not just to walk in and take it. A revelation was given to Joseph wherein it was declared, "It is my will that the land should be purchased by the saints."
0: How do you finance Zion? How are you going to pay for this enormous endeavor? And the Lord at Kirtland gave the prophet a revelation. We speak of it as section 42, or the law. Mm-hmm. And this becomes known as, among other things, the law of consecration and stewardship.
2: Right.
0: So they're going to establish a new economic program to gather funds, receive assets, and then to use those assets to buy land in Jackson County.
1: With so many diverse assets scattered over 900 miles apart, Joseph Smith was under the necessity to

0: create an organization that could unite and manage the resources of the church. The result of that is the United Firm.
1: In Kirtland, the prophet Joseph Smith received a revelation indicating to him that the Lord wanted to establish a business management firm to organize and to direct the affairs of these properties and others that might be added. The revelation was given to the prophet Joseph in Kirtland on March 1st, 1832. For verily I say unto you, the time has come and is now at hand, that behold and lo, it must needs be that there be an organization of the literary and mercantile establishments of my church. So he's going to manage these two wings of business, both in this place, that would be in Kirtland, and in the land of Zion, for a permanent and everlasting establishment and firm unto my church. So after receiving this revelation, he and a few of the brethren then joined together in a trip to Jackson County, Missouri, to meet with the brethren out there and to establish this new management firm that he has been told to do so. The prophet Joseph indicates as they organize this new combined, unified company, they're going to name it the United Firm, because they're uniting the literary and the mercantile arms of the church. And this firm organization will be that body of church leadership that will manage the bishop's property in Zion, the mercantile, the publishing company, and the other businesses and assets which the church owns. Now, one of the great and important projects of this United Firm is that Joseph is very much concerned about building the city of God out in Missouri, in Jackson County. Now, it's going to be slow, but their plans are big and their plans are very ambitious.
0: Joseph Smith said, "We ought to have the building up of Zion as our greatest object." Now, it's interesting to note in 1832, just what it was that Joseph actually intended the saints to build.
2: Richard L. Bushman.
3: As we look at Joseph Smith's life, it becomes apparent, I believe, and looking at his life and his revelations, that he is much more interested in the creation of cities than he is of congregations. The organization of the church, as it's described in the 20th section of the Doctrine and Covenants, has very little to say about congregational organization. He's greatly concerned about the organization of cities or stakes, because stakes were cities. So in Joseph's mind, the structure of the church is basically cities with a temple at the core, as illustrated in the plats that he made for all of these cities, not only for a city of Zion in Missouri, but for Kirtland, for Far West, and for Nauvoo. And there, the basic unit are houses, residences, and then a temple or temples at the center. That is basically how we conceive the church. And the fact that when we did develop congregations in Utah, they're called wards, which is a subdivision of a city, shows the precedence of a civic organization in Joseph Smith's mind.
0: Joseph Smith said, "The whole of America is Zion itself, from north to south." So it's interesting what Joseph intended. Beginning in Jackson County, the center place, city by city, Zion would eventually fill the whole earth.
1: In June of 1833, the prophet Joseph and the other officers of the United Firm in Kirtland prepare this rather magnificent plat map of Zion. This is a proposed design for the city of Zion. It's 1 mile square with three large blocks in the middle that have numbers on it. The numbers go from 1 to 24, indicating there will be 24 church buildings. Okay. These will be business buildings, administration buildings, schools, sacred buildings. This is the center of the great city of the New Jerusalem when they get it underway. The city is to be a mile square, and the writing here describes each block to be 10 acres, and the blocks are to be divided into 20 lots, half acre each, with the temples in the center. And the industry, it is described as to be outside of town. The agriculture is to be outside of town. Everybody is to live inside of town.
2: In this 1 mile square.
1: In this 1 mile square, and to build up Zion this way. The idea later expressed by the prophet Joseph suggests that once this is filled up, then they'll build another city out here
2: on the same design
1: and principles and so forth. And then once that's filled, they'll build another one. And then in August of 1833, the prophet Joseph Smith sent another package out to the brethren in Independence, Missouri, with an enlarged city. So this is a little bit larger than the 1 mile square.
2: Okay.
1: And about 2 miles, actually, just a little bit under 2 miles square.
0: Why did Joseph build a city like this, so small in geographical area, with farms and industry on the outside? That's very different than what we see now. Why did he do that?
1: It is. There was a lot of discussion in America about the way America should be built. Joseph was kind of a semi-Jeffersonian in the sense that he liked agricultural land, and Jefferson loved agricultural land, and people should live on the farm.
0: Right.
1: So Joseph is kind of combining the Jeffersonian idea of living on the farm out in the agrarian area and doing away with cities, with small cities where people had all the benefits of cities, because cities did provide benefits in terms of culture and education. People live on the inside of the village or the city in this case, accommodating maybe 20,000 people thereabouts, but enough to have a nucleus for culture and refinement.
0: Zion was to be much more than just a cultural center, though. Joseph Smith described it as a holy city. Now, if it's to be a holy city, it is the temple that lies at the center of the city and its purpose.
2: Richard L. Bushman.
3: I think what most thrilled him about these cities was not only the orderly society, but was this center, the temple, where people could become instructed in the knowledge of God. My own impression of the work was to go forth and gather people, gather Israel from the world, bring them into these centers where they could be instructed in the temple and empowered, and then sent back out into the world to gather more people and bring them into Zion.
0: Among the Latter-day Saints, the concept of Zion emerged comparing Zion to a tent. The center stake thereof was Jackson County, Missouri. And then branching out in all directions from the tent were cords connected to stakes to support the center stake. These stakes of Zion would eventually fill the whole earth. One of the first of these stakes was Kirtland, Ohio.
1: During that summer of 1833, when the prophet Joseph was sending this material out to the leadership in Independence, Missouri, he was also making plans for a city of the stake of Zion in Kirtland. And the revelations direct him on that as well. So consequently, that summer, he had plans drawn up for the new city of the stake of Zion at Kirtland, which would be church headquarters for a short period of time, is what they assumed, and then they would move out to Jackson County, Missouri as their permanent home. Okay. But going back to Jackson County, Missouri, though they had designated the intent to build 24 houses of the Lord, or temples, they didn't have the funds to begin the first building, and they were gathering resources to commence that when their duration in Jackson County, unfortunately, came to an end due to mobocracy. A mob gathered on the town square where the courthouse was and rounded up Bishop Partridge and another brother in the church, Brother Allen, and tarred and feathered them as a demonstration to the Mormons that they are to leave the county. They also tore down the church press, the W.W. Phelps printing house, destroyed the papers that were underway being printed for the Book of Commandments, which was the first attempt to publish the Revelations.
0: During these times of tribulation, Joseph Smith wrote to the saints in Missouri, and he said, "Those who will live godly in Christ Jesus shall suffer persecution." And suffer they did. The saints were sorely hated and persecuted.
2: Alexander L. Baugh.
4: The animosity between the Mormons and the Missourians in Jackson County was primarily religious.
5: Religious?
4: Certainly because, again, we represented a religion that was so different than the day.
5: Okay.
4: Went against the grain of traditional Protestant Christianity.
5: Okay.
4: Living prophet, revelation, additional scripture. The Mormons were perceived as being anti-slavery.
5: Right.
4: Even though that was probably not a legitimate argument. Mormons recognized the Constitution guaranteed the rights of the slave owner.
5: Right.
4: But they made it an issue. They also made an issue, of course, of the fact that Mormons had a press. Mormons are the only ones that had a press in Jackson County. It's interesting what they go after.
5: Yeah.
4: Is the press. The next issue that they were facing was, if the Mormons continue this influx into Jackson County, it's only a matter of time, we're going to be outnumbered. And with the Mormons eventually becoming the majority, that means they, of course, will elect their own officials.
5: Oh, the political franchise.
4: The political element of this was just going to happen down the road. There was no Mormons elected to any office in Jackson County up to 1833. But given a couple more years, continued influx, continued immigration, it was only a matter of time the Mormons would probably be the majority. Yeah, Section 101 of the Doctrine and Covenants clearly reveals that the Mormons created part of the problem themselves. I think for the most part, most of the saints were trying to do what the prophet and the revelations encouraged them to do. But there was some jealousy, some backbiting, some jarrings and contentions, Section 101 states. So we shouldn't minimize the fact the Mormons probably, you know, brought upon themselves a little bit of this themselves. The Lord does acknowledge that and mention that.
5: Okay.
4: But at the same time, of course, we have this antagonistic element that's going to operate on their own against us because of our religious views and because of our gaining political strength and numbers and because of our differences.
5: Okay.
4: So those kinds of things always play into that. Not just, but the Mormons certainly were somewhat responsible. And unfortunately, the Mormons at times were not the best neighbors. We sometimes, told our neighbor friends, this is Zion. God has given us this land, and it's only a matter of time before
5: you're
4: out of here, and we're taking over.
5: Okay.
4: So we could have probably used a little better discretion in terms of our view of Zion. And the Lord mentioned that in one of the revelations of judgments. Don't talk about those things and those kinds of things regarding Zion. We need to be a little bit in a lower profile.
5: A little more discreet, maybe.
4: And discreet in our activities and in our beliefs concerning Zion and this sort of thing.
0: Caught in a desperate situation, the leaders of the church in Jackson County were forced by the mob to sign an agreement that the Latter-day Saints would leave the county.
4: So basically, we had signed away our rights and privileges as citizens in Jackson County. This devastated Joseph Smith. He had had revelations on the establishment of Zion and this Zionic community. And now, to abandon that whole program, just probably hit him so hard, devastated him, in short.
1: They would indeed leave the county half by the end of the year and half by spring. Joseph received a notice from them that they had been persecuted and attacked, and they had signed the agreement. The prophet Joseph, however, took a different position. You're not going anywhere. You're going to remain on your consecrated land. You're going to, because this is the city of God, this is too serious for us to abandon it.
4: Joseph immediately sent word. We've got to try to reconcile this problem and encourage the saints to seek redress through the courts. Unfortunately, that did not go well. The Saints did employ a law firm in Liberty under the auspices of David Rice Acheson, William Wood, Amos Rees, and a very famous non-Latter-day Saint by the name of Alexander William Donovan. And working with these men, they recognized the violation of the rights of the Mormons. And they sought to help the Saints through the state and local authorities to try to come up with something that would assist them in getting their lands back and reconciling this this situation. In October of 1833, Joseph Smith wrote a letter encouraging the Saints to remain firm, and that only those who signed the agreement to leave the county should do so. The others should do everything they can to remain on their property and keep their rights as citizens.
5: Okay.
4: This infuriated. The Jackson County citizens saw this as a violation of the agreement they made in July 23rd,
5: right,
4: that they would leave. So with that, they recognize now the Mormons are not going to leave. And during the latter part of, well, actually October 31st and continuing through the first week of November, this is when the Jackson County citizenry took the law into their own hands and began the forced expulsions of the Mormons.
1: Once the citizens of the county found out that the Mormons had appealed to the governor for assistance, Governor Daniel Dunklin, and they were not going to take this sitting down, so to speak. They were going to, in fact, take it to the courts, as the governor suggested that they do. That's when the mobs began to attack the Mormons more violently. So from July to October, there was this period of adjusting and reviewing what they're going to do. When the Mormons decided not to leave, that's when the Latter-day Saints were attacked, and their villages in a couple of places were brutalized, their roofs were torn off, the houses were torn down, the men were beaten. The Latter-day Saints in their five villages or settlements throughout the county were then driven out of Jackson County.
0: Joseph Smith wrote in a letter in December of 1833, "Now there are two things of which I am ignorant, and the Lord will not show them unto me. Why God has suffered so great calamity to come upon Zion, and what the great moving cause of this great affliction is, and again, by what means he will return her back to her inheritance. In the meantime, the saints are scattered and driven. It is winter." Next week on the Joseph Smith Papers, Zion's Camp and the Redemption of Zion. I'm Glenn Rawson. See you next week.
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0: We now present Saints, the story of the Church of Jesus Christ in the Latter Days. A New Narrative History, Volume 1, The Standard of Truth.
1: Chapter 4, Be Watchful. 21-year-old Emma Hale first heard about Joseph Smith when he came to work for Josiah Stoll in the fall of 1825. Josiah had hired the young man and his father to help him find buried treasure on his property. Local legends claimed that a band of explorers had mined a silver deposit and hidden the treasure in the area hundreds of years earlier. Knowing Joseph had a gift for using seer stones, Josiah offered him good wages and a share of the findings if he would help in the search. Emma's father, Isaac, supported the venture. When Joseph and his father came to the Stoll farm in Harmony, Pennsylvania, a village some 150 miles south of Palmyra, Isaac served as a witness when they signed their contracts. He also allowed the workers to live in his home. Emma met Joseph soon after. He was younger than she was, stood over 6 feet tall, and looked like someone who was used to hard work. He had blue eyes and a light complexion, and he walked with a faint limp. His grammar was uneven, and he sometimes used too many words to express himself, but he displayed a natural intelligence when he spoke. He and his father were good men who preferred to worship on their own rather than attend the church where Emma and her family worshiped. Both Joseph and Emma liked being outdoors. Since childhood, Emma had enjoyed riding horses and canoeing in the river near her home. Joseph was not a skilled horseman, but he excelled in wrestling and ball games. He was at ease around others and quick to smile, often telling jokes or humorous stories. Emma was more reserved, but she loved a good joke and could talk with anyone. She also liked to read and sing. As the weeks passed and Emma got to know Joseph better, her parents grew anxious about their relationship. Joseph was a poor laborer from another state, and they hoped their daughter would lose interest in him and marry into one of the prosperous families in their valley. Emma's father had also grown wary of the treasure hunt and was suspicious of Joseph's role in it. It did not seem to matter to Isaac Hale that Joseph had tried to convince Josiah Stoll to call the search off when it became clear nothing would come of it. Emma liked Joseph better than any other man she knew, and she did not stop spending time with him. After he succeeded in convincing Josiah to stop looking for silver, Joseph remained in Harmony to work on Josiah's farm. Sometimes he also worked for Joseph and Polly Knight, another farming family in the area. When he was not working, he visited Emma. Joseph and his seer stone soon became the subject of gossip in Harmony. Some of the older folks in town believed in seers, but many of their children and grandchildren did not. Josiah's nephew, claiming that Joseph had taken advantage of his uncle, brought the young man to court and charged him with being a fraud. Standing before the local judge, Joseph explained how he had found the stone. Joseph Sr. testified that he had constantly asked God to show them his will for Joseph's marvelous gift as a seer. Finally, Josiah stood before the court and stated that Joseph had not swindled him. "Do I understand," said the judge, "that you believe the prisoner can see by the aid of the stone?" "No," Josiah insisted. "I positively know it to be true." Josiah was a well-respected man in the community, and people accepted his word. In the end, the hearing produced no evidence that Joseph had deceived him, so the judge dismissed the charge. In September 1826, Joseph returned to the hill for the plates, but Moroni said he was still not ready for them. "Quit the company of the money diggers," the angel told him. "There were wicked men among them." Moroni gave him one more year to align his will with God's. If he did not, the plates would never be entrusted to him. The angel also told him to bring someone with him next time. It was the same request he had made at the end of Joseph's first visit to the hill. But since Alvin was dead, Joseph was confused. "Who is the right person?" he asked. "You will know," Moroni said. Joseph sought the Lord's direction through his seer stone. The right person, he learned, was Emma. Joseph had been drawn to Emma as soon as he met her. Like Alvin, she was someone who could help him become the man the Lord needed to carry out his work. But there was more to Emma than that. Joseph loved her and wanted to marry her. In December, Joseph turned 21 years old. In the past, he had let himself be pulled this way and that by the expectations of those who wanted to take advantage of his gift. But after his last visit to the hill, he knew he had to do more to prepare himself to receive the plates. Before returning to Harmony, Joseph spoke with his parents. "I have concluded to get married," he told them, "and if you have no objections, Miss Emma Hale would be my choice." His parents were pleased with his decision, and Lucy urged him to come live with them after they married. Joseph spent as much time as he could with Emma that winter, sometimes borrowing the night's sleigh when snow made it hard to travel to the Hales' house. But her parents still did not like him, and his efforts to win over the family failed. In January 1827, Emma visited the Stoles' home, where she and Joseph could spend time together without her family's disapproving looks. Joseph proposed to Emma there, and at first, Emma seemed surprised. She knew her parents would oppose the marriage, but Joseph urged her to think about it. They could elope right away. Emma considered the proposal. Marrying Joseph would disappoint her parents, but it was her choice, and she loved him. A short time later, on January 18, 1827, Joseph and Emma were married in the home of the local justice of the peace. They then went to Manchester and began life together in the new home of Joseph's parents. The house was comfortable, but Joseph Sr. and Lucy had overspent on it, fallen behind on their payments, and lost the property. They were now renting it from the new owners. The Smiths liked having Joseph and Emma with them, but their son's divine call made them anxious. People in the area had heard about the gold plates and sometimes went looking for them. One day, Joseph went to town on an errand. Expecting him back for dinner, his parents were alarmed when he did not return. They waited for hours, unable to sleep. At last, Joseph opened the door and threw himself into a chair, exhausted. "Why are you so late?" his father asked. "I have had the severest chastisement that I ever had in my life," Joseph said. "Who has been taking you to task?" demanded his father. "It was the angel of the Lord," Joseph replied. "He says I have been negligent." The day of his next meeting with Moroni was coming soon. "I must be up and doing," he said. "I must set myself about the things which God has commanded me to do." After the fall harvest, Josiah Stoll and Joseph Knight traveled to the Manchester area on business. Both men knew that the fourth anniversary of Joseph's visit to the hill was at hand, and they were eager to know whether Moroni would finally trust him with the plates. Local treasure seekers also knew it was time for Joseph to get the record. Lately, one of them, a man named Samuel Lawrence, had been roaming the hill searching for the plates. Worried that Samuel would cause trouble, Joseph sent his father to Samuel's house on the evening of September 21st to keep an eye on him and confront him if it looked like he was going to the hill. Joseph then readied himself to retrieve the plates. His yearly visit to the hill was to take place the next day, but to keep ahead of the treasure seekers, he planned to arrive at the hill shortly after midnight, just as the morning of September 22nd was beginning, when no one expected him to be out. But he still needed to find a way to protect the plates once he got them. After most of the family had gone to bed, he quietly asked his mother if she had a lockbox. Lucy did not have one and got worried. "Never mind," Joseph said. "I can do very well just now without it." Emma soon appeared, dressed for riding, and she and Joseph climbed into Joseph Knight's carriage and set out into the night. When they arrived at the hill, Emma waited with the carriage while Joseph climbed the slope to the place where the plates were hidden. Moroni appeared, and Joseph lifted the gold plates and seer stones from the stone box. Before Joseph set off down the hill, Moroni reminded him to show the plates to no one except those the Lord appointed, promising him that the plates would be protected if he did all within his power to preserve them. "You will have to be watchful and faithful to your trust," Moroni told him, "or you will be overpowered by wicked men, for they will lay every plan and scheme that is possible to get them away from you. And if you do not take heed continually, they will succeed." Joseph carried the plates down the hill, But before he reached the carriage, he secured them in a hollow log where they would be safe until he obtained a lockbox. He then found Emma, and they returned home as the sun began to rise. At the Smith home, Lucy waited anxiously for Joseph and Emma while she served breakfast to Joseph Sr., Joseph Knight, and Josiah Stoll. Her heart beat rapidly while she worked, fearful that her son would return without the plates. A short time later, Joseph and Emma came into the house. Lucy looked to see if Joseph had the plates, but left the room trembling when she saw his empty hands. Joseph followed her. "Mother," he said, "do not be uneasy." He handed her an object wrapped in a handkerchief. Through the fabric, Lucy felt what seemed to be a large pair of spectacles. They were the Urim and Thummim, the seer stones the Lord had prepared for translating the plates. Lucy was elated. Joseph looked as if a great weight had been lifted off his shoulders. But when he joined the others in the house, he made a sad face and ate his breakfast in silence. After he finished, he leaned his head forlornly on his hand. "I am disappointed," he said to Joseph Knight. "Well," the older man said, "I am sorry." "I am greatly disappointed," Joseph repeated, his expression changing to a smile. "It is 10 times better than I expected." He went on to describe the size and weight of the plates and talked excitedly about the Urim and Thummim. "I can see anything," he said. "They are marvelous." The day after he received the plates, Joseph went to work repairing a well in a nearby town to raise money for a lockbox. That same morning, while on an errand just over the hill from the Smith home, Joseph Sr. overheard a group of men plotting to steal the gold plates. "We will have the plates," one of them said, "in spite of Joe Smith or all the devils in hell." Alarmed, Joseph Sr. returned home and told Emma. She said she did not know where the plates were, but she was sure Joseph had protected them. "Yes," Joseph Sr. replied, "but remember that for a small thing, Esau lost his blessing and birthright. It may be so with Joseph." To be sure the plates were secure, Emma mounted a horse and rode for more than an hour to the farm where Joseph was working. She found him by the well, caked in dirt and sweat from the day's work. Hearing of the danger, Joseph looked into the Urim and Thummim and saw that the plates were safe. Back home, Joseph Sr. paced back and forth outside the house, glancing every minute down the road until he saw Joseph and Emma. "Father," Joseph said as they rode up, "all is perfectly safe. There is no cause of alarm." But it was time to act. Hurrying to the hill, Joseph found the log where the plates were hidden and carefully wrapped them in a shirt. He then ducked into the woods and headed for home, his eyes alert to danger. The forest concealed him from people on the main road, but it gave thieves plenty of places to hide. Straining under the weight of the record, Joseph tramped through the woods as fast as he could. A fallen tree blocked the path ahead of him, and as he bounded over it, he felt something hard strike him from behind. Turning around, he saw a man coming at him, wielding a gun like a club. Clutching the plates tightly with one arm, Joseph knocked the man to the ground and scrambled deeper into the thicket. He ran for about half a mile when another man sprang from behind a tree and struck him with the butt of his gun. Joseph fought the man off and darted away, desperate to be out of the woods. But before he could get very far, a third man attacked, landing a heavy blow that sent him reeling. Gathering his strength, Joseph hit the man hard and ran for home. Back at the house, Joseph burst through the door with his heavy bundle tucked beneath one arm. "Father," he cried, "I have got the plates." His 14-year-old sister, Catherine, helped him set the bundle on a table as the rest of the family gathered around him. Joseph could tell his father and younger brother William wanted to unwrap the plates, but he stopped them. "Can we not see them?" Joseph Sr. asked. "No," Joseph said. "I was disobedient the first time, but I intend to be faithful this time." He told them they could feel the plates through the cloth, and his brother William picked up the bundle. It was heavier than stone, and William could tell that it had leaves that moved like the pages of a book. Joseph also sent his youngest brother, Don Carlos, to get a lockbox from Hiram, who lived down the road with his wife, Jerusha, and their newborn daughter. Hiram arrived soon after, and once the plates were securely in the box, Joseph collapsed onto a nearby bed and started telling his family about the men in the woods. As he spoke, he realized his hand ached. Sometime during the attacks, he had dislocated a thumb. "I must stop talking, Father," he said suddenly, "and get you to put my thumb back in place."
0: You have been listening to Saints, the story of the Church of Jesus Christ in the Latter Days. 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
4: Eternal life is the greatest gift of God and is bestowed on those who keep God's commandments and endure to the end. On the other hand, eternal life with our Heavenly Father is denied those who are not valiant in the testimony of Jesus. There are a number of stumbling blocks to our valor that can prevent us from reaching the goal of eternal life. Stumbling blocks can be complex. Let me illustrate. Many years ago, my father built a small cabin on part of the ranch property where he had been raised. The vistas across the meadows were exceptional. When the walls were framed in for the cabin, I made a visit. I was surprised that the window with the view focused directly on a power pole that was a short distance from the house. To me, it was a huge distraction from the magnificent view. I said, "Dad, why did you let them put the power pole directly in front of your view from the window?" My father, an exceptional, practical, and calm man, exclaimed with some emotion, "Quentin, that power pole is the most beautiful thing to me on the entire ranch." He then made his case. "When I look at that pole, I realize that unlike when I grew up here, I will not have to carry water in containers from the spring up to the house to cook, wash my hands, or bathe. I will not have to light candles or oil lamps at night to read. I want to see that power pole right in the middle of the view window." My father had a different perspective on the power pole than I did. To him, that pole represented an improved life. But to me, it was a stumbling block to a magnificent vista. My dad valued power, light, and cleanliness above an aesthetic view. I immediately realized that while the pole was a stumbling block for me, it had great, practical, symbolic meaning to my father. A stumbling block is an impediment to belief or understanding or an obstacle to progress. To stumble spiritually is to fall into sin or waywardness. A stumbling block can be anything that distracts us from achieving righteous goals. We cannot afford to have our testimonies of the Father and the Son become confused and complicated by stumbling blocks. We cannot fall into that trap. Our testimonies of them need to remain pure and simple, like my father's simple defense of the power pole on the ranch where he grew up. What are some of the stumbling blocks that confuse and complicate our pure and simple testimony of the Father and the Son and keep us from being valiant in that testimony? One stumbling block is the philosophies of man. We are committed to knowledge of every kind and believe the glory of God is intelligence. But we also know the preferred strategy of the adversary is to lead people away from God and cause them to stumble by emphasizing the philosophies of men over the Savior and his teachings. The Apostle Paul was a sure witness of Jesus Christ because of a miraculous and life-changing experience with the Savior. Paul's unique background prepared him to relate to people of many cultures. He loved the frank simplicity of the Thessalonians and the tender sympathy of the Philippians. He initially found it more difficult to relate to the intellectual and sophisticated Greeks. In Athens, on Mars Hill, he attempted a philosophical approach and was rejected. To the Corinthians, he determined to simply teach the doctrine of Christ crucified. To use the Apostle Paul's own words, "And my speech and my preaching was not with the enticing words of man's wisdom, but in demonstration of the Spirit and of power, that your faith should not stand in the wisdom of men, but in the power of God." Some of the most magnificent scriptural accounts of the Savior and his mission are set forth in 1 Corinthians. One chapter, 15, has received worldwide attention through performances of George Friedrich Handel's Messiah. It contains profound doctrine about the Savior. In the third part of the Messiah, immediately following the Hallelujah chorus, most of the scriptures used are from 1 Corinthians 15. In a few of these verses, Paul beautifully describes some of what the Savior accomplished. Quote, "For now is Christ risen from the dead, the first fruits of them that sleep. Since by man came death, by man came also the resurrection of the dead. For as in Adam all die, even so in Christ shall all be made alive. O death, where is thy sting? O grave, where is thy victory? But thanks be to God who give us the victory through our Lord Jesus Christ." End quote. We know the apostasy occurred in part because the philosophies of men were elevated over Christ's basic essential doctrine. Instead of the simplicity of the Savior's message, many plain and precious truths were changed or lost. In fact, Christianity adopted some Greek philosophical traditions to reconcile their beliefs with their existing culture. The historian Will Durant wrote, "Christianity did not destroy paganism, it adopted it. The Greek mind dying came to a transmigrated life," end quote. Historically, in our own day, some people reject the gospel of Jesus Christ because, in their view, it doesn't have adequate intellectual sophistication. At the dawn of the Restoration, many at least professed to follow the Savior's teachings. Many countries considered themselves Christian nations. But even then, there was prophecy of a more difficult time for our day. Heber C. Kimball was one of the original 12 apostles of this dispensation and first counselor to President Brigham Young. He warned, "The time is coming when it will be difficult to tell the face of a saint from the face of an enemy against the people of God. Then is the time to look out for the great sieve, for there will be a great sifting time, and many will fall." He concluded, "There is a test coming." In our day, the influence of Christianity in many countries, including the United States, is significantly reduced. Without religious beliefs, there is no feeling of accountability to God. Accordingly, it is hard to establish universal values about how to live. Philosophies which are deeply held often conflict with each other. Unfortunately, this also happens with some members of the church who lose their bearings and become influenced by the cause of the moment, many of which are clearly not righteous. In line with Heber C. Kimball's prophecy, Elder Neil A. Maxwell said in 1982, "Much sifting will occur because of lapses in righteous behavior which go unrepented of. A few will give up instead of holding out to the end. A few will be deceived by defectors. Likewise, others will be offended, for sufficient unto each dispensation are the stumbling blocks thereof." End of quote. Another stumbling block is refusing to see sin in its true light. One of the unique and troubling aspects of our day is that many people engage in sinful conduct but refuse to consider it sinful. They have no remorse or willingness to acknowledge their conduct as being morally wrong. Even some who profess a belief in the Father and the Son wrongfully take the position that a loving Father in heaven should exact no consequences for conduct that is contrary to his commandments. This was apparently the position taken by Corianton, the son of Alma the Younger, in the Book of Mormon. He had engaged in grievous immoral conduct and was being counseled by Alma. We are blessed that the great prophet Alma, who had personally experienced the darkest abyss and the marvelous light, recorded the instruction he gave. In the 39th chapter of Alma, we read how he counseled this son through the repentance process and then explained how Christ came to take away sin. He made the necessity of repentance clear to Corianton because no unclean thing can inherit the kingdom of God. Alma 42 contains some of the most magnificent doctrine on the atonement in all Scripture. Alma helped Corianton understand that it is not an injustice that the sinner should be consigned to a state of misery. But he noted that starting with Adam, a merciful God has provided a space for repentance, because without repentance, the great plan of salvation would have been frustrated. Alma also established that God's plan is a plan of happiness. Alma's teachings are most instructive. For behold, justice exerciseth all her demands, and also mercy claimeth all which is her own. And thus none but the truly penitent are saved. Seen in its true light, the glorious blessings of repentance and adherence to the Savior's teachings are monumentally important. It is not unfair to be clear, as Alma was with Corianton, about the consequences of sinful choices and lack of repentance. It has often been declared, sooner or later, everybody has to sit down to a banquet of consequences. The remarkable and celestial blessing of the Savior's atonement is that through repentance, sinful conduct is blotted out. After Corianton's repentance, Alma concluded, let these things trouble you no more, and only let your sins trouble you with that trouble which shall bring you down unto repentance. Looking beyond the mark is a stumbling block. The prophet Jacob referred to ancient Jews as a stiff-necked people who despised plainness, killed the prophets, and sought for things that they could not understand. Wherefore, because of their blindness, which blindness came by looking beyond the mark, they must needs fall. While there are many examples of looking beyond the mark, a significant one in our day is extremism. Gospel extremism is when one elevates any gospel principle above other equally important principles and takes a position that is beyond or contrary to the teachings of church leaders. One example is when one advocates for additions, changes, or primary emphasis to one part of the Word of Wisdom. Another is expensive preparation for end-of-days scenarios. In both examples, others are encouraged to accept private interpretations. If we turn a health law or any other principle into a form of religious fanaticism, we are looking beyond the mark. Speaking of important doctrine, the Lord has declared, whosoever declareth more or less than this, the same is not of me. When we elevate any principle in a way that lessens our commitment to other equally important principles, or take a position contrary to or which exceed teachings of church leaders, we are looking beyond the mark. In addition, some members elevate causes, many of which are good, to a status superior to basic gospel doctrine. They substitute their devotion to the cause as their first commitment and relegate their commitment to the Savior and His teachings to a secondary position. If we elevate anything above our devotion to the Savior, if our conduct recognizes Him as just another teacher and not the divine Son of God, then we are looking beyond the mark. Jesus Christ is the mark. The 76th section of the Doctrine and Covenants makes it clear being valiant in the testimony of Jesus is the simple, essential test between those who will inherit the blessings of the celestial kingdom and those in the lesser terrestrial kingdom. To be valiant, we need to focus on the power of Jesus Christ and His atoning sacrifice to overcome death and through repentance to cleanse us from sin and to follow the doctrine of Christ. We also need the light and knowledge of the Savior's life and teachings to guide us on the covenant pathway including the sacred ordinances of the temple. We must be steadfast in Christ, feast upon His word, and endure to the end. If we are to be valiant in our testimony of Jesus, we must avoid the stumbling blocks that entrap and impede the progress of many otherwise honorable men and women. Let us determine to always be in His service. While seeking knowledge, we need to avoid the philosophies of men that lessen our commitment to the Savior. We must see sin in its true light and accept the Savior's atonement through repentance. We need to avoid looking beyond the mark and focus on Jesus Christ, our Savior and Redeemer, and follow His doctrine. My father saw the pole as a means of providing power, light, and abundant water for cooking and cleansing. It was a stepping stone to improving his life. One writer suggests that stumbling blocks may be made into stepping stones to a noble character and to heaven. For us, being valiant in our testimony of Jesus is a stepping stone towards qualifying for the Savior's grace and the celestial kingdom. Jesus Christ is the only name under heaven by which we may be saved. I bear my sure witness of both His divinity and His supernal role in the Father's plan. In the name of Jesus Christ, amen.
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3: We now present Elder Robert C. Gay, speaking at the 182nd Semiannual General Conference of The Church of Jesus Christ of Latter-day Saints.
6: The Savior once asked His disciples the following question: what shall a man give in exchange for his soul? This is a question that my father taught me to carefully consider years ago. As I was growing up, my parents assigned me chores around the house and paid me an allowance for that work. I often used that money, a little over 50 cents a week, to go to the movies. Back then, a movie ticket cost 25 cents for an 11-year-old. This left me with 25 cents to spend on candy bars, which cost 5 cents apiece. A movie with 5 candy bars, it couldn't get much better than that. All was well until I turned 12. Standing in line one afternoon, I realized that the ticket price for a 12-year-old was 35 cents, and that meant 2 less candy bars. Not quite prepared to make that sacrifice, I reasoned to myself, "You look the same as you did a week ago." I then stepped up and asked for the 25-cent ticket. The cashier did not blink, and I bought my regular 5 candy bars instead of 3. Elated by my accomplishment, I later rushed home to tell my dad about my big coup. As I poured out the details, he said nothing. When I finished, he simply looked at me and said, "Son, would you sell your soul for a nickel?" His words pierced my 12-year-old heart. It is a lesson I have never forgotten. Years later, I found myself asking the same question to a less active Melchizedek priesthood holder. He was a wonderful man who loved his family. He, however, had not been to church for many years. He had a talented son who played on an elite travel sports team that practiced and played games on Sunday. That team had won multiple major championships. As we met, I reminded him that as a priesthood holder, he was promised that if he magnified his oath and covenant, he would receive all that our Father hath. I then asked him, "Is a national championship worth more than all the Father has?" He gently said, "I see your point," and made an appointment to visit with his bishop. Today, it is so easy to get caught up in the noise of the world despite our good intentions. The world presses us to look beyond the mark. Someone recently asked me, "Does one drink really matter?" Can you see that is the adversary's question? Cain asked, "Who is the Lord that I should know him?" and then lost his soul. With self-justification of petty sins, Satan triumphs. for a bottle of milk, a misspelled name, a mess of pottage, birthrights, and inheritances have been traded. As we consider the nickel or national championship exchanges in our lives, we can either self-justify our actions like Cain or look to submit to the will of God. The question before us is not whether we are doing things which need correcting, because we always are. Rather, the question is, will we shrink or finish the call upon our soul to do the will of the Father? The Lord loves our righteousness, but asks of us continued repentance and submission. In the Bible, we read that it was a commandment-keeping, wealthy young man who knelt before the Savior and asked what he needed to do to have eternal life. He turned away grieved when the Savior said, "One thing thou lackest, sell whatsoever thou hast." Yet it was another wealthy but worldly man, the chief Lamanite king, the father of Lamoni, who asked the same question about eternal life, saying, "What shall I do that I may be born of God, having this wicked spirit rooted out of my breast, and receive his spirit? I will forsake my kingdom that I may receive this great joy." Do you remember the response the Lord gave the king through his servant Aaron? "If thou wilt repent of all thy sins and wilt bow down before God and call upon his name in faith, believing that ye shall receive, then thou shalt receive the hope which thou desirest." When the king understood the sacrifice required, he humbled and prostrated himself and then prayed, "O God, I will give away all my sins to know thee." This is the exchange the Savior is asking of us.

0: Brothers and sisters, remember that this charge is more than just not doing bad things. With an engaged enemy, we must also act and not sit in thoughtless stupor. Taking upon the countenance of God means serving each other. There are sins of commission and sins of omission, and we are to rise above both. While serving as a mission president in Africa, I was forever taught this great truth. I was on my way to a meeting when I saw a young boy alone, crying hysterically on the side of the road. A voice within me said, "Stop and help that boy." As quick as I heard this voice, in a split second, I rationalized, "You cannot stop. You will be late. You're the presiding officer and can't walk in late." When I arrived at the meeting house, I heard the same voice say again, "Go help that boy." I then gave my car keys to a church member named Afasi and asked him to bring the boy to me. About 20 minutes later, I felt a tap on my shoulder. The boy was outside. He was about 10 years of age. We found out his father was dead and his mother was in jail. He lived in the slums of Accra with a caretaker who gave him food and a place to sleep. To earn his board, he sold dried fish on the streets. But after this day of hawking, when he reached in his pocket, he found a hole in it. He had lost all his earnings. Afasi and I knew immediately that if he returned without the money, he would be called a liar, most likely beaten, and then cast out onto the street. It was in that moment of alarm when I first saw him. We calmed his fears, replaced his loss, and took him back home to his caretaker. As I went home that evening, I realized two great truths. First, I knew as never before that God is mindful of each of us and will never forsake us. And second, that we must always hearken to the voice of the Spirit within us and go straightway wherever it takes us, regardless of our fears or any inconvenience. One day the disciples asked the Savior who was the greatest in the kingdom of heaven. He told them to be converted, humble, and submissive as little children. He then said, "The Son of Man is come to save that which is lost." With that one sentence, he defined our mission. We are to go to the rescue, to the lost, the last, and the least. It is not enough to avoid evil. We must suffer his cross and be anxiously engaged, helping others to conversion. With compassion and love, we embrace the prodigal, answer the cries of orphans in hysteria, the pleas of those in darkness and despair, and the distress calls of family in need. Satan need not get everyone to be like Cain or Judas, said Elder Neil A. Maxwell. He needs only to get able men to see themselves as sophisticated neutrals. After a recent state conference, a teenage boy approached me and asked, "Does God love me?" May our lives of service always affirm that God forsakes no one. To the question, "What will a man give in exchange for his soul?" Satan would have us sell our lives for the candy bars and championships of this world. The Savior, however, calls us without price to exchange our sins, take upon his countenance, and to take that into the hearts of those within our reach. For this, we may receive all that God has, which we are told is greater than all the combined treasures of this earth. Can you even imagine? On a recent trip to Nicaragua, I noticed a plaque in the modest home of a family we visited. It read, "My testimony is my most precious possession. So it is with me. My testimony is my soul's treasure. And in the integrity of my heart, I leave you my witness that this church is God's true church, that our Savior stands at its head and directs it through his chosen prophet. In the name of Jesus Christ, amen."
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0: We now present Saints, the story of the Church of Jesus Christ in the Latter Days, a new narrative history, Volume 2, No Unhallowed Hand.
1: Chapter 12. Their faces are Zionward. On the morning of April 6th, 1853, Brigham Young stood with his counselors, Heber Kimball and Willard Richards, at the partially excavated foundation for the new temple in Salt Lake City. He had been looking forward to this day for months, if not years, and he could not have asked for a clearer blue sky. It was the church's 23rd anniversary and the first day of its spring general conference. Thousands of saints had come to the temple block, as they did twice a year, to hear the words of their leaders. But today was different. Today they had also come to witness the laying of the temple's cornerstones. Brigham felt like rejoicing. He had broken ground for the temple, and Heber had dedicated its site 2.5 months earlier. Since then, workers had not had enough time to fully excavate the massive foundation, but they had dug deep trenches along its walls large enough to fit the enormous sandstone cornerstones. Finishing the excavation would take another 2 months of labor. With the saints assembled, Brigham and his counselors laid the cornerstone in the southeast corner of the foundation. Each cornerstone weighed more than 5,000 pounds. The temple would have 6 spires and would be much taller than the temples in Kirtland and Nauvoo, requiring a solid foundation to support its weight. In a meeting with architect Truman Angel, Brigham had sketched the temple on a slate and explained that its 3 eastern spires would represent the Melchizedek priesthood, while its 3 western spires would represent the Aaronic priesthood. After the cornerstones were laid, Thomas Bullock, a church clerk, read a sermon prepared by Brigham Young about the purpose of temples. Though many saints had received the endowment in the Nauvoo Temple or in the Council House, a building in Salt Lake City that Brigham had temporarily authorized for some temple work, most of them had experienced the ordinance only once and may not have fully grasped its beauty and significance. Other saints, including many newly arrived Europeans, had not had a chance to receive the endowment. To help them understand the sacred ordinance and its importance, Brigham provided a description. "Your endowment," the sermon explained, "is to receive all those ordinances in the house of the Lord which are necessary for you after you have departed this life, to enable you to walk back to the presence of the Father, passing the angels who stand as sentinels, enabled to give them the key words, the signs, and tokens pertaining to the holy priesthood, and gain your eternal exaltation in spite of earth and hell." Even before coming to the valley, Brigham had planned to build another temple as soon as the church found a new gathering place, and once he arrived in the valley, he saw the temple in a vision. "5 years ago, last July, I saw here the temple cornerstone not 10 feet from where we lay the stone," he testified to the saints at the conference. "I never look at that ground but what the vision of it is before me." As the saints dedicated themselves to the project and paid their tithing, Brigham promised, the temple would rise in beauty and grandeur, surpassing anything they had seen or imagined. Not long after the cornerstone ceremony, Ann Eliza Sechrist received 4 letters in 1 day from her husband Jacob. Each letter recounted a different stage in his journey to the mission field. The most recent letter, dated January 28, 1853, indicated that he had finally arrived in Hamburg, a city in the German Confederation. 8 months after Jacob's departure, Ann Eliza was more at peace with his absence. The Deseret News often printed letters from elders throughout the world, giving the saints reports of missionary work in such far-flung places as Australia, Sweden, Italy, and India. Sometimes these reports described fierce opposition to the missionaries. 2 days before Jacob's letters arrived, in fact, Anna Liza had read in the Deseret News about government efforts to expel a missionary from Hamburg. Rather than fear for Jacob, Anna Liza wrote him an encouraging letter. "It is of no use to try to stop this work," she testified, "for it will roll on in spite of all the devils on earth and in hell, and nothing can stay its progress." Whenever Anna Liza wrote her husband, she mentioned their children's health. That winter they had come down with scarlet fever, but each of them recovered from the disease by the spring. Then they contracted chickenpox, which vexed them for a month. During this time, the children often talked about their father, especially when they sat down to a meal that they knew he would have enjoyed. She also wrote about the family farm, located about 20 miles north of Salt Lake City. Jacob and Anna Liza had hired men to keep it running while the family lived in the city, and recently one farm worker had demanded glass, nails, and lumber from Anna Liza to finish a house on the property. She supplied materials from her house in the city, even though it was unfinished as well. The same man later demanded payment for work he had originally agreed to do for free. Without any cash or wheat on hand, Anna Liza had sold a cow to pay him. In her next letter to Jacob, however, Anna Liza was pleased to report that the farm was prospering with a fine crop. She also noted that she felt strongly that she and the children should return to the farm, build a small house on the property, and live there. But she did not want to make such an important decision without first seeking Jacob's advice. "I want to know your mind on the subject," she stated, "and I want you to write me as soon as possible concerning it." She sent the request with more love and reassurance. "Although we are separated far, far from each other by large oceans, vast prairies, and snow-capped mountains, yet I continually think of you and your welfare," she wrote. "Do not let anything trouble you concerning me, for I believe that God, whose service you are in, will protect me." That spring, on the island of Maui, newspaper reports about Orson Pratt's August 1852 sermon on plural marriage were causing an uproar. Hawaiians had once practiced polygamy, but the government had outlawed the practice and now prosecuted those who violated the law. Protestant missionaries had quickly seized on the teachings in Orson's sermon and twisted them to ridicule the saints and cast doubt on the church. Convinced that truth and openness were the best way to respond to lies and misconceptions about the church, George Q. Cannon set aside the translation of the Book of Mormon, translated the revelation on plural marriage, and preached about the practice to a crowd of 1,000 people. George's sermon dispelled confusion over plural marriage and clarified that individuals were not expected to practice it unless the Lord commanded them to do so. Before his sermon, George had shown his translation of the revelation to Jonathan Napella. Napella was pleased with it. Before his baptism in 1852, Napella had felt pressure from his Protestant friends to abandon the church. Working closely with George in the church had strengthened his faith. Though translating the Book of Mormon was hard work, now and then he and George would stop to discuss the book. Napella could feel changes happening in his life. It was like the passage in the Book of Alma. A seed had been planted, and now it was growing. The restored gospel of Jesus Christ felt right and good, and he wanted to share it with others. Napella began accompanying missionaries on their visits, and he preached the gospel with power and eloquence. One day he even wrote to Brigham Young to share the story of his conversion. "It is very plain to us that this is the Church of God," Napella testified, "and my thoughts are buoyant to go to your place when the proper time arrives." When new missionaries arrived on the islands, their clumsiness with the language was almost comical. Napella offered to give them language lessons, a proposal they readily accepted. He provided them with Hawaiian Bibles and dictionaries, a place to study, and something to eat. Every morning and evening, the elders recited passages from the Bible in Hawaiian, and Nepela drilled them in the basics of his language. By the end of each day, his students were exhausted. "I have always been a hard-working man," one missionary said, "but this is the hardest work I have ever done." After a few days of instruction from Nepela, the elders could pronounce some words, even if they understood nothing they read. Within a month, elders were taking their books to quiet places in the woods to practice the language by translating Bible chapters from English into simple Hawaiian. When Nepela concluded his instruction, the elders fanned out across the islands, better equipped to fulfill their missions. Soon, Nepela was ordained an elder, becoming one of the first Hawaiians to hold the Melchizedek priesthood. The gospel had taken root in him, and thanks in part to his own efforts, it was starting to take root in Hawaii. William Walker glimpsed Cape Town, South Africa for the first time on April 18, 1853. The city lay on the southwest end of a bay at the base of a high, flat-topped mountain. Another peak, almost as high as the other, rose above the west side of the city. From where William stood, on the deck of a ship about 1 mile from the coast, the peak looked like a massive lion stretched out on its belly. 8 months earlier, William and his companions, Jesse Haven and Leonard Smith, had been among the 108 men called into missionary service at the special August 1852 conference. William himself had been in the mountains southeast of Salt Lake City, cutting timber to build a sawmill, when his call was announced. He went to the city a few days later to hire men to help with the mill, and on his way there, he learned about his new assignment. A veteran of the Mormon battalion, who was deeply committed to the cause of Zion, William had started preparing immediately for his mission. At 32, he was leaving behind two wives, two small children, and a two-story adobe house in the city. He sold his share in the sawmill, purchased enough provisions to support his family for a year, and left Salt Lake City 15 days later. After their ship dropped anchor at Cape Town, William and his companions disembarked and found themselves a world apart from Utah. Cape Town was an old Dutch settlement that had since come under British rule. White British colonists and Afrikaners, the descendants of the early Dutch colonists, made up a portion of the city's 30,000 inhabitants, while nearly half of its population were mixed race or black, including many Muslims and formerly enslaved people. On the evening of April 25th, the missionaries held their first meeting in the town hall. Jesse opened his New Testament and preached from Galatians to an approving congregation. Leonard followed with a sermon about Joseph Smith, the Book of Mormon, and Revelation. Some people in the audience began to make noise and heckle the missionaries. A riot broke out, and the meeting ended in chaos. When the missionaries returned to the hall the next day to hold another meeting, the doors were locked. The missionaries fasted and prayed that the Lord would open the hearts of the people to receive the truth and to show them some hospitality. Most nights, the elders went to bed hungry. "Our friends seem to be very scarce," William noted in his journal. "The devil is determined to starve us out." Another factor complicating their work was race. A year earlier, the Utah legislature had debated the status of black slavery in Utah. Neither Brigham Young nor the legislators wanted slavery to become widespread in the region, but several saints from the southern United States had already brought enslaved people into the territory. Brigham believed in the humanity of all people, and he opposed slavery as it existed in the American South, where enslaved men and women were considered property and lacked basic rights. But like most people from the northern United States, he believed black people were suited for servitude. During the debates, Brigham declared publicly for the first time that people of black African descent could no longer be ordained to the priesthood. Before this time, a few black men had been ordained, and no restriction existed then or afterward for other races or ethnicities. As he explained the restriction, Brigham echoed a widespread but mistaken idea that God had cursed people of black African descent. Yet he also stated that at some future time, black saints would have all the privileges and more enjoyed by other church members. Apostle Orson Pratt, who served in the legislature, opposed allowing slavery in the territory and warned lawmakers against inflicting slavery upon a people without the authority of God. "Shall we take then the innocent African that has committed no sin," he asked, "and damn him to slavery and bondage without receiving any authority from heaven to do so?" Likewise, Orson Spencer, a former mission president who served in the legislature, had questioned how this restriction would impact missionary work. "How can the gospel be carried to Africa?" he had asked. "We can't give them the priesthood. How are they going to have it?" Such questions about the priesthood restriction went unresolved, however, and the legislature ultimately voted to create a system of black servitude in the territory. If Brigham's speech directly influenced the actions of William and his fellow missionaries in South Africa, their writings made no mention of it. The speech did not prohibit black men and women from joining the church, but while other churches sought to make converts among black populations, William, Jesse, and Leonard focused their efforts primarily on the city's white inhabitants. One day, after a month of unsuccessful preaching, William went several miles outside the city in search of new places to preach. Rain fell in sheets, and William's trousers and shoes were soon drenched. After a while, he stopped at an inn and introduced himself as a Latter-day Saint missionary. The innkeeper stared at him blankly. "I don't care who in the devil you are," the innkeeper said, "just so you pay your way. We travel and preach the gospel without purse or scrip," William started to explain, but the innkeeper promptly turned him away. William plodded wearily into the rainy night, his feet aching and blistered. Soon the wind picked up, and he begged for shelter at every home he passed. By the time he reached the town of Mowbray, 4 miles from Cape Town, he had been rejected 16 times. In Mowbray, he called at a house, and 2 men appeared at the door. William asked the younger of the 2 men if he had a room or a bed to spare. The young man wanted to help him, but he did not have a place to put him up for the night. Disappointed, William stepped back out into the rain. But soon, the older man caught up with William and offered him a place to sleep at his home. As they walked, he introduced himself as Nicholas Paul, the business partner of the other man at the door, Charles Rawlinson. They were building contractors from England who had moved to South Africa for work. William and Nicholas arrived at Nicholas's house a little after 9. William's clothes were soaking wet, so Nicholas's wife, Harriet, quickly made a fire. She then served a warm meal, and William sang a hymn and prayed. They then spoke for 2 hours before sleepiness overtook them, and they retired for the night. A few days after meeting Nicholas and Harriet Paul, William arranged to preach to some convicts at a prison near the Paul's home. Nicholas attended the sermon with Charles Rawlinson, and both men were impressed by William's message. Harriet told the missionary that he was welcome to stay with them any time. Soon, the Pauls offered to host a church meeting in their home. Nicholas employed 40 to 50 people in Mowbray and had a good reputation, yet when some people in town heard about the upcoming meeting, they threatened to smash in his windows and doors and break up the gathering. Nicholas said all were welcome to attend, but he threatened to shoot anybody who tried to insult William or anyone else in the house. When the day of the meeting arrived, William preached without interruption to a full house. With Nicholas's help, the church in Cape Town began to grow. One night, not long after the first meeting in the Paul's home, William told Nicholas not to postpone baptism if he was convinced of the truth. Nicholas said he was ready to be baptized, but it was dark and rainy outside, and he did not think William would go out in such a night. "Yes, I would," William said. "I never stop for rain or dark." William baptized Nicholas immediately, and in the coming days he also baptized Harriet, as well as Charles and his wife Hannah. Meanwhile, Jesse Haven wrote several pamphlets about the doctrine of the church and the principle of plural marriage, and the missionaries distributed them throughout the city. By the first days of September, the Latter-day Saint missionaries had baptized more than 40 people and organized two branches southeast of Cape Town. Among the new members were two black women, Sarah Harris and Rachel Hannibal, and an Afrikaner woman named Johanna Provis. With two branches organized, the missionaries called the South African saints together on September 13th and assigned 5 men and 3 women to serve missions in the Cape Town area or distribute pamphlets in their neighborhoods. But Jesse Haven felt the area needed even more missionaries. "If we had 6 more elders here, there would be plenty of work for them to do," he wrote the First Presidency. "Those that have been baptized are well united, are determined to do right. They rejoice they have lived to see this day, and their faces are Zionward." Around this time, George Q. Cannon and Jonathan Napella finished their translation of the Book of Mormon into Hawaiian. George could hardly contain his joy. Nothing on his mission had brought him more pleasure and spiritual growth. After starting the project, he had felt more of the Spirit when preaching, more power when testifying, and more faith when administering the ordinances of the priesthood. His heart overflowed with gratitude. Several days later, at a conference of 20 missionaries at Wailuku, George and the other elders discussed the best way to publish the book. George had worked as a printer's apprentice in the Times and Seasons office in Nauvoo, so he had a sense of what it would take to accomplish the project. They could either hire a printer on the islands, or they could purchase a printing press and supplies and publish the book themselves.
2: "For my own part," George said, "I do not consider that my mission is fully filled until I see the Book of Mormon in press."
1: The missionaries agreed and decided to print the book themselves. They appointed George and 2 other men to travel throughout the islands to raise money for the publication by collecting donations from the saints and selling advance copies of the book. Next, the men discussed the gathering of the saints. More than 3,000 Hawaiians had joined the church in the 3 years since missionaries had come to the islands, but their poverty and Hawaii's strict emigration laws prohibited them from permanently leaving the kingdom. When apprised of the problem, Brigham Young counseled the Hawaiian saints to find a fitting island or portion of an island where they could gather in peace until the way opened up for them to come to Utah. Francis Hammond, one of the missionaries assigned to find the temporary gathering place, recommended the Palawai Basin on Lanai, an island just west of Maui. "I have never seen a place better calculated for the colonizing of the saints on these islands than this," he had observed when he first saw the area. Its only fault, he believed, was a lack of rainfall during part of the year. But if the saints built reservoirs, as they did in Salt Lake City, they would have plenty of water during the drought season. The following day, the Hawaiian saints voted to sustain the decisions to publish the Book of Mormon and find a gathering place in the islands. 2 weeks later, George, Napella, and several missionaries traveled to Lanai to explore the Palawai Basin. They set out after breakfast on October 20th and climbed up the steep, rocky slope of a mountain until the land leveled off for a short distance and they could overlook the basin. The basin was about 2 miles wide, beautifully formed, and secluded from the view of the sea. "It was a splendid piece of land and seemed to be well adapted for a gathering place," George wrote in his journal. "It reminded me of Deseret."
0: You have been listening to Saints, the story of the Church of Jesus Christ in the Latter Days. Read the whole book at saints.churchofjesuschrist.org.
3: Helping to keep your life centered, from the Church of Jesus Christ of Latter-day Saints.
4: Our little angel. Finally, after trying for a long time, we were expecting our first child. What joy and what emotion. Everything was going well. Our daughter was developing, growing, and everyone around us was as happy as we were for the blessing of this long-awaited daughter. But complications set in. A rare blood and liver complication threatened both the baby and me. Doctors also discovered blood clotting in the placenta. When I was 6 months along, our daughter needed to be born. When she was born, she weighed just under a pound, 0.5 kilograms, and measured just over 10 inches, 25 centimeters. In the hospital, the nurses called her our little warrior. But 4 days after her birth, her condition worsened and she passed away. Giving birth to my daughter and then going home without her in my arms and seeing her little things at home gave me inexplicable pain. I traveled with her little coffin in my lap for almost 190 miles, 300 kilometers, until we reached our hometown of Garuchos and buried her there. At times I could feel her presence, as if she were touching my face with her hand. My husband, Gustavo, dedicated the grave, and we buried her. We spent 3 days at my parents' home, where people came to visit us. Some could not understand how God could allow this to happen to us. But we never questioned the Lord. He chose us to be the parents of this special person, this little angel, who needed so few days on this earth to fulfill her mission. We didn't see this as a punishment or a trial. We saw it as a blessing. It is now our duty to be worthy of being with her again. The gospel gives us the light, strength, and hope of one day being able to raise her. Of course, we are sad on occasion, and sometimes we feel an emptiness. But then the Spirit comforts us. We are trying to have another baby, and we know that things happen according to the Lord's plan and time. Heavenly Father loves us and will never abandon us. How grateful we are to Him for having prepared a way for us to one day live together as a family. Patricia Mores, Rio Grande do Sul, Brazil. Bonus article. Read an additional Latter-day Saint Voices article in the digital version of this issue in the Gospel Library app or at ensign.churchofjesuschrist.org. End of the article, Our Little Angel, read by Aaron Tullis.
5: Rallying to serve in Chennai. On the evening of December 25, 2004, members of the Chennai First Branch on the east coast of India were enjoying a Christmas activity. Little did they know that the next morning, a massive earthquake would occur in the Indian Ocean off the coast of Sumatra. The force of the quake radiated out across the ocean, propelling towering walls of seawater toward land. Mountainous waves crashed into towns and villages in India, Indonesia, Sri Lanka, Malaysia, and Thailand, flooding streets and leveling homes and buildings. An unknown number of people were missing or dead. When Elders Alwyn Kilbert and Revanth Nelabal, missionaries serving in Chennai, arrived at church later that morning, they sensed that something was wrong. At the beach, police officers had set up barricades to keep onlookers back and were patrolling the area on horseback. Along the beach, people were pulling bodies out of the water. The missionaries could see that the water and destruction had reached more than a half a mile, 0.8 kilometers, inland from the beach. That night, the church sent truckloads of supplies from a town nearly 400 miles, 640 kilometers, a way for the saints to distribute to those in need in Chennai. In the morning, members and missionaries gathered at the Chennai First Branch meeting house to help with a service project organized by the city's two branches. For the next 2 days, they assembled and sorted relief kits containing clothing, bedding, hygiene items, and eating utensils. Since the tsunami hit, Latter-day Saints in the country had been distributing church-provided goods among the victims. After loading trucks with hundreds of hygiene kits and other supplies, the missionaries and others traveled with President Brent Bonham of the India-Bangalore Mission to deliver them to an Indian Red Cross station. At the station, the man who greeted them recognized their name tags. "Oh, you're from the church," he said. "What did you bring?" They replied that they had lanterns, hygiene kits, and several tons of clothing. The official was thrilled with the donations and told them to drive the trucks into the facility. Inside, they found people crowding around huge piles of clothing. People from different religions and organizations were also dropping off supplies, and the missionaries spent several hours unloading the trucks and moving the supplies to where they were needed. As Elder Kilbert looked at the people from different groups, he was struck by how they all worked together out of love for their neighbors. "There are good people everywhere," he thought. To read the rest of the story, and many more stories from modern church history, check out Volume 4 of Saints, available in 15 languages in the Gospel Library and in print. This voice was created using artificial intelligence.
6: The Blessed and Happy State. Dear parents, King Benjamin taught about the joy we feel as we live the gospel. He advised his people to consider on the blessed and happy state of those that keep the commandments of God. You could review the following articles as a family and reflect on how living these principles has brought happiness and blessings into your life. Gospel discussions. Nourish your soul with prayer. Just as hunger tells us we need physical nourishment, our spirits have a way of letting us know we need spiritual nourishment. Share a few quotes from Elder Ulysses Suarez's article on prayer and invite members of your family to share a time they felt that prayer fed their souls. It's worth the effort. It is easy to wonder whether your efforts to teach your children are making a difference. In his article on page 12, Elder Hugo E. Martinez shares his own experience teaching his children the gospel. As you read, reflect on small steps you can take toward creating a more Christ-centered home, which is always worth the effort. Creating a firm foundation. The family, a proclamation to the world, declares important gospel truths and standards. Read the article on page 16 to learn three ways to use the family proclamation to help your children create a strong spiritual foundation and prepare to defend their beliefs. Come follow me, family fun. Search the scriptures diligently. Words of Mormon, chapter 1, verse 11. Throughout history, prophets have gone to great lengths to preserve a record of their teachings so that we can have a knowledge of the gospel. Having received the gold plates, Mormon wrote, "I, Mormon, pray to God that they may be preserved from this time henceforth, and I know that they will be preserved, for there are great things written upon them." We can show our gratitude for these records and strengthen our faith in the Lord by diligently searching the scriptures. As a family, you might have a scripture race. Write several gospel terms such as Savior, faith, repentance, baptism, and Holy Ghost on different pieces of paper. Have a family member choose a piece of paper and read the word. Family members race to find the word in the Book of Mormon. The first to find a verse with that word can share that scripture with the family. From For the Strength of Youth magazine. Poisoned relationships? 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
7: 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Our narrator is Lloyd Newell.
8: The tip of the iceberg. Scientists estimate that usually only 1/8 of an iceberg is visible. The remaining 7/8 is underwater and unseen. Jane Hartman of Salt Lake City, Utah, is a little like an iceberg. Ask her about her life, and she'll tell you she's been a public servant, worked as a secretary, and done some volunteer work. The real story of Jane Hartman is what she doesn't talk about. In 1942, the nation went to war, and Jane Hartman enlisted in the U.S. Army. She did clerical work at several bases and eventually was accepted as a candidate for officer school. She became a first lieutenant, where she spent the rest of the war supervising others. In 1945, Jane retired from the Army and spent 23 years doing clerical work for a subsidiary company of General Motors. When she retired from that career, her bishop told her about a secretarial position in the LDS Church office building. So, at 59 years, Jane applied for the position and was hired as secretary to then-president of the Quorum of the Twelve, Spencer W. Kimball. Jane doesn't say much about her 7 years as secretary to the president of the church. She shrugs her shoulders and says it was nice. When she turned 65, Jane retired from church employment. "I could have stayed home and become a couch potato," she says, "but I figured if I could be of service somewhere, I could spend a day or two a week helping out." In June of 1983, Jane began volunteering at Welfare Square at the LDS Employment Resource Center. There, she helped with the books, prepared invoices, and assisted with payroll. 20 years later, Jane is still at her desk in the Welfare Square Employment Resource Center. "Those who don't get involved in serving others," she says, "are missing some of the best experiences of life. They're missing getting to know people, making friends, doing things that help others, and experiences that make their lives fuller and happier." Even though Jane has had 3 cornea transplants and is suffering from macular degeneration, she plans to keep working. "The Lord has blessed me," she says. "I'm 88 years old, and every day I just keep putting one foot in front of the other." Over the last 20 years, Jane has volunteered at the Employment Center and at the Area Welfare Finance Office. "There are a lot of things I can't do," she says. "I wouldn't be a very good Relief Society president, but I'm a pretty good secretary." Ask her about her years of service, and Jane Hartman will likely smile and say, "It's really nothing to brag about." At the Employment Resource Center, for example, is a book that lists the biographies of the dozens of people who have volunteered there over the years. Most people have a full page of text describing their history and their activities while serving as volunteers. Next to Jane's picture are 3 short sentences explaining that she has a daughter and 7 grandchildren, that she has done some secretarial work, and that she has done volunteer work at the Employment Center. But that is the kind of thing people smile about when they talk of Jane Hartman, for like an iceberg, the part that is visible is only a hint of what is underneath.
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9: When You Have No Idea What You're Doing, by Shaquelle Wardley, Church Magazines. I have no idea what I'm doing. If you ever say this to yourself, then we have a lot in common. To me, Being a young adult feels like I'm constantly being flung headfirst into a tangled web of decisions, mistakes, financial stress, success, growth, failure, anxiety, joy, family matters, opportunities, and honestly, just plain confusion, along with nausea at times when these hit me all at once. Perhaps you can relate. Figuring everything out in our lives can seem impossible when we're surrounded by chaos. But hold on to this truth. Every beautiful creation in this universe began with a state of chaos or unorganized matter. Chaos that eventually became organized and put into order through the power of God. See Genesis chapter 1. And this is the point in time when we are beginning to organize our chaotic lives to create the kind of life we want to have. Hopefully a life of service, discipleship, and joy. Here are a few tips that can help us create something beautiful out of the mess. Realize who you truly are. This is your first step, realizing your importance and your true identity, because the world makes it really easy to forget who you truly are. You are a child of God. It's the only label that truly matters. You were sent to Earth during this specific moment in time, the final dispensation. Do you realize how significant that is? Think about it. God reserved you for one of the most tempestuous times the world has ever known. He knows you are strong enough to withstand the temptations of the world. He knows you and your capacity for good. Unfortunately, Satan also knows how strong our generation is. So he's desperately throwing his last attacks to drag us down. See Helaman chapter 5, verse 12. But remember, no matter the challenges you might face, adversity can help you grow closer to the Savior and find healing through His atonement when you seek His help, which in turn can help you progress to become even more than you are now. See 2 Corinthians chapter 5, verses 17 and 18. So if you're ever feeling a little lost in this time of life, it's normal. You are a spiritual being having a mortal experience. This is something you've never done before. It's no wonder everything is confusing at times. Have patience with yourself. With Heavenly Father's help, you can fully realize your eternal identity, your worth, your plan, and what this means for you in your journey to beautify and organize the chaos. Embrace what makes you, you. You've been blessed with individual spiritual gifts and qualities. See Doctrine and Covenants, section 46, verses 11 and 12, to help you not only progress on your personal journey, but also lead others to the truth. You are uniquely set apart from everyone else because you have your own special brand of pizzazz only you can offer the world. And your pizzazz can come in many different forms. Perhaps you're a natural-born leader, or maybe you're musically inclined, or it could be that you have the gift of being a good listener or showing compassion to others. You're here at this time for a reason. Reading your patriarchal blessing is one key to unlock your understanding of your individual strengths and discover how they can help you throughout your life. And if you put in effort and faith, the Lord can help you tap into your strengths, develop even more gifts and qualities, create power from your weaknesses, see Ether chapter 12, verse 27, and ultimately succeed in creating something beautiful. Know you can find answers. When trying to figure out young adulthood, the questions you have seem to triple in number. And when answers aren't coming, it can feel like everything you're trying to build and put into order might collapse at any moment. While speaking specifically to young adults, President Russell M. Nelson taught, "At this very moment, some of you are struggling to know what you should be doing with your life. Others of you may wonder if you have been forgiven of your sins. Some may question why the church does some of the things it does. Our Heavenly Father and His Son stand ready to respond to your questions through the ministering of the Holy Ghost. But it is up to you to learn how to qualify for and receive those answers." President Nelson went on to say that we can receive answers to our most pressing questions and find strength to keep moving forward through prayer asking Heavenly Father for the gift of discernment, serving others, and spending more time with the Spirit. Pray. For me, Satan could twist the simplicity of prayer into something that's hard to do. But prayer is as easy as sending a text, and more fulfilling. And praying to Heavenly Father is something we should be doing just as often as texting. When we pray with real intent and with a sincere heart, see Moroni chapter 10, verse 4, we can pray for help, for strength, for direction, for comfort, and to know what changes to make in our lives. Plead with Heavenly Father for the gift of discernment. This spiritual gift in particular is one we all need and should strive to be worthy of receiving. Discernment will allow you to know clearly good from evil and right from wrong without question. Serve others. When in doubt, serve. Serving with love opens the door to receiving personal revelation and brings us closer to the Savior. Seek to have the companionship of the Spirit. Surround yourself with friends who have the Spirit with them. Read your scriptures more often and spend more time in holy places like the temple and church meetings. When I'm inviting the Spirit into my life, I always feel more peace, even in the storm of uncertainty. And through it all, there's one other thing that is vital: patience. When you're doing your best to follow Jesus Christ, know that you will find answers in Heavenly Father's perfect timing. These are true truths I always hold on to. Everything will be revealed one day. See Doctrine and Covenants, section 101, verse 32 and 33. And many answers don't come until after your faith has been tested. See Ether, chapter 12, verse 6. Just hold on. You will find your way. Seek to have an eternal perspective. When life feels like a lot to handle, remember what Elder Dieter F. Uchtdorf of the Quorum of the 12 Apostles taught. Sometimes our lives are like neo-impressionistic art. The dots of color that make up the moments and events of our days can appear unconnected and chaotic at times. We can't see any order to them. We can't imagine that they have a purpose at all. However, when we step back and take an eternal perspective, when we look at our lives in the frame of the gospel of Jesus Christ, we can begin to see how the various dots in our lives interconnect. We may not be able to see the entire picture just yet, but with patience, we can see enough to trust that there is a beautiful, grand design. And as we strive to trust God and follow His Son, Jesus Christ, one day we will see the finished product. And we will know that the very hand of God was directing and guiding our steps. So, when I'm trapped in that jumbled mess of dots, I take comfort in knowing that through what looks like chaos, I'm creating a beautiful masterpiece with Heavenly Father's help. Keep going. Regardless of where you are in life, whether you're going to school, figuring out parenthood, or in any other circumstances, just remember, you don't have to have everything figured out right now. Yes, there's going to be a lot of trial and error. There will be times when we temporarily forget who we truly are. There will be moments when we have to readjust plans or change our perspectives. But instead of wallowing in confusion and chaos, let's use this crazy time of young adulthood to learn, grow, and start creating something beautiful. We won't always know exactly what we're doing, and that's okay. Heavenly Father knows. He can see the masterpieces we are currently creating. With Him, we can accomplish all we're meant to do, and everything will come together in a beautiful design in the end. Shekel Wardley is a writer for The Ensign. You can usually find her smelling flowers, taking a long time to tell stories because she keeps getting sidetracked, getting sucked into books and podcasts, or being distracted by cute dogs. In fact, she's just easily distracted by the beautiful things in life. End of the article. When you have no idea what you're doing. Read by Kristen Hawkins.
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0: I'd like to welcome you to the Church History Library's Men and Women of Faith. Our tonight's lecture is entitled Faith and the Coming Forth of the Book of Mormon, presented by Bill Slaughter. I'm April Williamson. I'm in charge of public programming for the Church History Library, and I'd like to welcome you all here this evening for our lecture. Tonight, I'd like to tell you just a little bit about Bill. He grew up an Army brat, ending up in El Paso, Texas. It was there that he was introduced to and joined the church. Bill received his bachelor's degree in political science and his master's degree in library science from Brigham Young University. He currently is a photograph archivist and consultation archivist at the Church History Library. He has authored or co-authored a number of books, including Joseph Smith's America, Prophets of the Latter Days, How We Got the Book of Mormon, Life in Zion, Trail of Hope, 40 Ways to Look at Brigham Young, and Camping Out in the Yellowstone, 1882. Bill is an active individual. He enjoys sports, the out of doors, including hiking, backpacking, bicycle riding. He has participated in the Lotajah for the last several years. He currently lives in Salt Lake with his wife, Sherry, and they are the parents of two children. I have known Bill for over 20 years. He's a great friend. He's been a great mentor to me over the years. He's my sounding board. When I have frustrations, he's the one that I usually take them out on, and he's very good to sit and listen to me. I've appreciated his friendship over the years, and I'm extremely pleased this evening that we have him to speak to us, and I know you will be too. So without any further words, we'll turn the time over to Bill.
1: Okay. I'm going to take a drink of water because I already have dry mouth. I do hope... Well, let me set the rules for tonight. This is not going to be a deep analysis of the Book of Mormon or textual changes, but it is the story of how the first edition of the Book of Mormon came about. And it's about the faith of people. And often when I'm going through the story, we'll note individuals, and I want you to think about it, the faith it took for them to take this leap into something quite extraordinary. Excuse me. Okay, as Mormons, we kind of assume the Book of Mormon. We assume, of course, the Book of Mormon is the keystone of our religion, and we accept it, but I don't think we often ponder what it took to get this book translated, published, and read. But it took faith to bring forth the Book of Mormon when it was assumed the Word of God was closed, that there would be no additional scripture, and that revelation was a thing of the distant past. You know, growing up in the 60s, I was born in 1952, confession here, and being an Army brat, World War II was often talked about, but I thought it was ancient history. And when my parents talked about my dad didn't go over to Europe. He didn't go to the Pacific. He, to much to my chagrin, was on the coastal watch. I thought, that's not a big deal. Well, it's because I assumed that we were going, and I thought they assumed that they were going to win the war. Why would they need that? Well, a few years ago, Sherry and I, my wife, went out to Fort Lewis, Delaware, and saw the coastal watch, the towers, the gun placements, and also they had a couple articles which talked about my dad and the work they were doing. And I came to realize, you know, that generation did not assume they were going to win the war. And so when I talk about assuming the Book of Mormon, it wasn't a given. It was an adventure. And an adventure isn't always good, it isn't always bad, but it is the unexpected. It was an adventure of faith, action, doubt, testing of faith, trials, and perseverance. And as I go through this, I want you to Note the time, the many trials that Joseph and Oliver and Martin Harris and others have. Now, what is faith? Read from Alma 32:21. Faith is not to have perfect knowledge of things. Therefore, if ye have faith, ye hope for things which are not seen, which are true. I want to paraphrase Elder Marcus Nash, who spoke these words, but back in

Lives like Brigham Young, Heber Kimball, Valet Kimball, Marianne Angel Young. Now, I want to give a context of time, and the time that of America. The first thing I want to mention is the Second Great Awakening, which was taking place in the early 1800s. There was, obviously, since there was a Second Great Awakening, there must have been a First Great Awakening. And that was in 1740s within established congregations. And it taught redemption by warning of terrors of hell and avoiding the wrath of God. The Second Great Awakening was in the early, as I said, early 1800s. And it took places in churches, frontier camps, houses, anywhere people would get together. And it made a almost what I would consider a revolutionary change in how we look at the relationship with divinity. This general Second Great Awakening taught mankind's active role in drawing close to God. Universal salvation replaced the fate of predestination. Now, as April said, I'm a convert to the church. And even as a young, well, not so young, as a teenager and a young college student, the one thing that stood out to me about Joseph Smith and the Mormon religion was this idea of hope, that it is the positive relationships we can have with our Savior versus the fear of retribution of God, the fear of a negative relationship with God, the fear of the terror of hell. Instead, it's a positive force. Excuse me again. Now, other things took place in the history of religion, and I'm sorry these are out of order, but bear with me. William, in the 16th century, this sets up the, you know, I'm supposed to be changing these things, aren't I? Forgive me. There's a cool picture. First edition of the Book of Mormon and a great painting of our prophet Joseph Smith. The Great Awakening, this is a picture from the period which shows they got pretty worked up. And the camp meetings would go on for weeks, for days, I mean. It could last up to several weeks. It wasn't just a day, it wasn't only a day-long thing. Now, William Tyndale, he was an English religious reformer in the 16th century who published the first English translation of the New Testament, had to hightail it to Germany to hide out from the authorities. But he is credited with saying, "If God preserves my life, I will cause the boy that driveth the plow to know more about the scriptures than the Pope." Jonathan Edwards, who was an American theologian and had some negative attributes, but he did understand that the latter-day glory is probably to begin in America. Now, this played to a feeling throughout that America, among young America, that America was a special place. It was a place ordained of God. Things, great things would happen. Ralph Waldo Emerson, a little bit out of date, but in 18, he was talking to the Harvard Divinity School, the one and only time he was invited, and he proclaimed the established churches had strayed from Christ's teachings and that new revelation was needed to understand God. All these suggest a culture which allowed for people to ponder, pray, and seek. Also, remember that Joseph Smith's America was a young America, inventing itself in science, religion, commerce, education, art, literature, and social causes. Lord does not work haphazardly. Meaningful, timely questions are answered when they have the context for them to be absorbed and understood. One thing, to the great, there's the great ancient Greeks talked about two ways of had two concepts of time. Chronos, which is the day-to-day, month-to-month march of time. The others, and I don't know if I'm pronouncing this correctly, is Kraios.
And

0: That is, things happening in a timely manner when they would be most understood. The opportune time or the right time for something to happen in the appropriate measure, thus enabling a wholeness, the perfect now in which events have meaning, such was America prior to the Civil War. Now, the coming forth of the Book of Mormon was a staggering achievement. It was for Joseph to bring about. The mere fact that it exists is more of a miracle than many of us realize. The adventure began with a 12-year-old boy asking questions about the plight of the world and his soul. Then that same boy, at the age of 14, prayed, as suggested in James 1:5, ask and receive. Well, he got more than he expected or bargained for. A boy who probably thought he would live his life as a farmer would go on to change the religious face of the world. I'm going to ask forgiveness for, as Elder Nash did, for reading this next part. But we wrote it, Rick Turley and I, and I want to get it right. I'm a writer, not a speaker. This comes from our book, How We Got the Book of Mormon. I want to thank, by the way, Rick Turley for allowing me to work on this book with him. And what I'm about to relate are things that we learned in the process of writing this book. So, putting on my glasses. On September 22nd, 1823, a 17-year-old boy named Joseph Smith went to the tallest hill near his home in upstate New York. He was led there by the instructions of an angel who had visited him three times in his bedroom the night before and a fourth time that morning near the field where he was working with his father and brothers. On the west side of the hill, near the top, he found a large stone. Prying it up, he peered down into the stone. Inside, on a platform of crossways rocks, lay a rack of golden metal plates or sheets linked with three rings into a book. There, beside them, lay two stones in silver like old-fashioned spectacles. The angel had told him the purpose of the plates was to glorify God, not to get rich. But remember, Joseph's family was poor. They were struggling to buy their own farm and needed any money they could get. Maybe, Joseph thought, there was something in the box they could use. He reached in, only to be thrown back by a sudden shock. Moroni, the angel Joseph had seen in the recent visions, appeared again, forbidding him to take the objects just yet. Joseph needed training first to assure that he would see them as sacred to God's purposes, not as treasures to be used for worldly gain. 4 years later, to the day, not long after midnight, a more mature Joseph returned to the hill in a borrowed wagon, his new bride Emma at his side. She waited below while he received the plates. Moroni delivered him this charge, that I should be responsible for them, Joseph wrote, that I should let them go carelessly or through neglect of mine, I should be cut off, but that if I would use all my endeavors to preserve them until he, the messenger, should call again, they should be protected. Joseph kept the plates for less than 2 years, before returning them to Moroni. During that time, he came to know the ancient records well. These records were engraven on plates which had the appearance of gold, he wrote in 1842. Each plate was 6 inches wide and 8 inches long and not quite thick as common tin. They were filled with engravings in Egyptian characters and bound together in a volume as the leaves of a book with three rings running through the hole. The volume was something near 6 inches in thickness, part of which was sealed. A friend of the Smiths, a respectable man and farmer named Martin Harris, he thought that the rings were silver. He wrote that he thought the rings were silver and that the whole record weighed 40 or 50 pounds. Another friend, David Whitmer, also saw the ancient records, saying that the sealed portion made up of half or two-thirds of the volume. Emma never saw the plates without their being wrapped in linen, but they often sat on the table where the Smiths lived, and she moved them around as she did her housework. I once felt of the plates, and as they lay on the table, tracing their outline and shape, they seemed to be pliable like thick paper and would rustle with a metallic sound when the edges were moved with thumb. The Reformed Egyptian language of the plates. I do want to say something about Emma. Now, like with Joseph, Emma, I don't think Emma had any idea what she was getting into. But her faith and her belief in Joseph's claim that he was working for God and in the name of God, she, I don't know what their day-to-day life was like, but she stuck with him through tarring and feathering, being hated by many, being loved by some. I just cannot imagine what life was like for her on a day-to-day basis, knowing that your husband has been called of God and his life was, frankly, constantly in danger. And on the other end, he was adored by many. And my heart goes out to Emma Smith. I think Joseph was very lucky to have her as a wife. The Reformed Egyptian language of the plates had both Egyptian and Hebrew traits. In 1839, Joseph said the wording of the record's title page came from the very last leaf on the left side of the collection of books. Now, I'm not going to go through all the technicalities because I want to talk a little bit about the adventure. There's our man, Martin Harris. This picture was taken after he came to Utah. This is probably, what do we say, about 1870, 72. He was born in the late, well, he was born in 1783, so he was fairly old when he returned to the church. Interesting enough, he shows up to the church, goes to the tabernacle, and Brigham Young dresses him down for having faltered in his faith, but he did come back. After Joseph received the place from Moroni, persecution drove him and Emma to her parents' neighborhood in Harmony, Pennsylvania. Martin Harris gave the young couple $50, a goodly amount of money, to help them move. To protect the plates, Joseph hid them in a barrel of beans during the 140-mile journey. When Joseph got to Pennsylvania in December 1827, he copied some characters from the plates and translated part of them. In February of the next year, he gave a sheet of this work to Martin Harris, who took it to New York and showed it to scholars. Of course, we know what happens. They stated, "I cannot read a sealed book," a professor scoffed. In April, Martin returned to Harmony, convinced he should serve as a scribe while Joseph dictated the translation of the Golden Record. During the time Joseph had the plates, several people watched him translate. They said that rather than looking at the record itself, he looked into the interpreter's or another seer stone, blocking out external light, such as by placing the interpreter's in his hat and putting his face down into it. Joseph himself, however, refused to elaborate on the process, a process that he considered sacred. He said that it was not intended to tell the world all the particulars of the coming forth of the Book of Mormon. He said simply that he translated by the gift and power of God. In other words, the translation came by revelation. Joseph could not read the language on the golden plates by himself. He needed God's help. With that help, he could translate, even if he wasn't looking directly at the record. Now, here's a trial and something that Joseph would have to deal with and worry about. Martin arrived in Harmony, Pennsylvania, around April 12, 1828, to act as Joseph's scribe for the plates. By June 14th, the men had filled 116 pages with a translation of the Book of Lehi and perhaps part of the Book of Mosiah. Soon, Joseph wrote, Martin began to tease me to give me liberty to carry the writings home and show them to people there. Martin hoped to convince them of the truth. Joseph prayed to know if Martin should take the pages. And what did the Lord say? He kept telling him no. Until finally, Joseph asked repeatedly, and this time permission was granted, provided Martin showed the pages to only 5 family members. On June 15th, after Martin had left for New York, Joseph's wife, Emma, gave birth to their first child. So all this is going on. Now they're having a child. The newborn son soon died, and Emma seemed for some time more like sinking with her infant into the mansion of the dead than remaining with her husband among the living. For 2 weeks, Joseph slept not an hour in undisturbed quiet as he cared for Emma. When she finally began to mend, another cause of trouble forced itself upon his mind. Martin had been gone almost 3 weeks, and no word from him. Joseph didn't want to agitate Emma as she healed and said nothing to her, and he said nothing to her about his worries. A few days later, however, she asked him to get her mother to care for her so he could go to Palmyra and figure out what was wrong. Joseph caught the first stagecoach towards Palmyra, had time to think about what was going on. He knew that if Martin had lost the pages, he, Joseph, could not recover the translation without God's help. And that was something Joseph could hardly hope for, because by persisting in his entreaties to God, he may have sinned. Despite utter exhaustion, sleep fled from my eyes, and neither had he any desire for food, for he had felt he had done wrong, and how great his condemnation he did not know. After arriving at his parents' house, he asked his parents to send for Martin, which they did immediately. Martin, who usually came quickly when called, did not show up, did not arrive as expected. They waited and waited, and finally at 12:30, they saw him walking with a slow, measured tread towards the house, looking down the whole time. Martin sat on the fence for a while before coming in to sit at the table. He took up his knife and fork as if he were going to use them, but immediately dropped them. Joseph's brother Hiram asked Martin if he was sick, and Martin began pressing his hands to his temples, crying, "Oh, I have lost my soul, I have lost my soul." Joseph tried to stay calm, but exclaimed, "Martin, have you lost the manuscript? Have you broken your oath, brought down condemnation upon my head as well as yours?" Martin confessed, "Yes, it is gone, and I know not where." Joseph could hardly be consoled, worrying about that the stressful news might kill the weakened Emma, when he told her, "And how shall I appear before the Lord?" he asked. "Of what rebuke am I not worthy from the angel of the Most High?" Joseph wept, grieved, paced the floor. The next day he started for home. "We parted with heavy hearts," his mother wrote, "for it now appeared that all which he had so fondly anticipated and which had been the source of so much secret gratification had in a moment fled and fled forever." Martin had broken his promise. The 160 manuscript pages had disappeared. He suffered temporally as well as spiritually for the loss. Some of his crops failed, and he experienced deep, deep anguish. Joseph wrote, "I was so chastened, taken from me for a season. The plates were taken from me for a season." Joseph returned to Harmony, and after a time of sore repentance, he received the plates again, but he still needed someone to write as he dictated. And that man appeared. Oliver Cowdery is one of our heroes. Yes, he left the church for a while, but he did come back just before he died. He was a man at the right time. And what a leap of faith to hope and to work on, hope that this is scripture, and to work with Joseph hand in hand on this. On April 5th, 1829, Oliver Cowdery arrived in Harmony. Brought by spiritual impressions and Joseph's brother Samuel, Oliver had been teaching school and boarding with Joseph's parents when he learned about the golden plates. He was the full-time scribe Joseph needed. On Monday, April 6th, the next day, Joseph and Emma closed on the home where they'd been living, which they bought from Emma's brother. On Tuesday, Joseph and Oliver began translating the plates in earnest. From that point on, Oliver was the principal scribe for the translation, though others stepped in from time to time. The pace of the translation was stunning, about 8 pages a day, remarkable for even skilled translators. Day after day, I continued, uninterrupted, to write from his mouth, Oliver Cowdery wrote. They probably began that portion of Mosiah that Joseph still had and continued to the end of Moroni, then moved to the small plates of Nephi, finishing at the words of Mormon. The translation of the small plates covered the same time period as the lost 116 pages, but from a spiritual point of view rather than a historical perspective. By the end of June, the translation was complete. In early June, Oliver's friend David Whitmer came down to Harmony from Fayette, New York, with a two-horse wagon. He took Joseph and Oliver back to the home of David's parents, Peter and Mary Whitmer, so that the men could finish the translation without worries about supporting themselves or increasing persecution where they had been living. Emma soon joined them, by the way. Mary Whitmer felt burdened by the extra person staying with her family. When she went out to milk cows one evening, she ran into a man who explained the important work being done in her home. He untied a knapsack and showed her the golden plates before vanishing. Thereafter, Mary's household duties were easier, seemed easier. As Joseph translated the record and received additional revelation, he learned God would grant special witness, three in particular, the privilege to see and verify the plates. Oliver, Martin, and David Whitmer were asked if they could be the three. Joseph prayed and received direction that they should be the ones. Later, near the Whitmer home, Oliver, David, and Martin were shown the plates, the interpreters, and other sacred objects. They testified that an angel of God came from heaven, and he brought and laid down before our eyes that we beheld and saw the plates and engravings thereon. They also heard God's voice declare that they had been translated by the gift and power of God. Not long after, this time in the woods near his parents' homes, Joseph showed the plates to his father, his brother Hiram and Samuel, David Whitmer's four brothers, and their brother-in-law Hiram Page. The eight men testified that they had seen and hefted and know for sure of a surety that the said Smith has got the plates of which we have spoken. After these witnesses returned to the house, Joseph's mother said, the angel again made his appearance, at which time Joseph delivered up the plates into the angel's hands. He had fulfilled the charge he received and could breathe a sigh of relief that the plates were safely out of his hands and that others could bear witness. Future generations tried mightily to explain how largely untutored youth could dictate a complex record of nearly 500 manuscript pages in a single draft over fewer than 90 working days. Millions have accepted Joseph's explanation as the possible, only plausible one, that he did it by the gift and power of God. Now, translated, he's got to get him published, which brings even more trials and tests of faith. Joseph first had to secure a copyright. That is the copy of the copyright. Joseph thus turned to publishing the Book of Mormon even before he finished the translation. On June 11th, 1829, He took a break from translating and visited the federal court for the Northern District of New York. There, he applied for a copyright to the Book of Mormon, depositing a printed copy of the title page he had brought with him. Now, federal law granted copyrights to authors and proprietors, and the term authors included translators. The court clerk dutifully filled out the copyright certificate, copying information onto it from the title page of the Book of Mormon. He entered a copy of the certificate in a bound register for future reference before giving the document to Joseph. Now, around the same time, Joseph began looking for a publisher, which proved very challenging. He went to Egbert B. Grandin, the young printer in Palmyra, New York, where Joseph's parents lived. Together, Grandin and his friend Luther Howard ran a three-story business on Main Street. Grandin printed pages on the third story, lowered them down to Howard, who bound them in his second-story shop. They then sold the books on the first-story bookstore. Printing the Book of Mormon in Palmyra was Joseph's first choice. He planned to go back to Harmony to live with Emma in their new home, leaving Oliver, Martin, and Hiram to oversee the printing. Oliver could stay with the Smiths, who lived outside just south of the Palmyra village. Joseph and Martin, next, after they talked with Grandin and talked about what he wanted to do, they then went to Rochester, New York, which was more than 20 miles away. Rochester was a fast-growing Erie Canal city. He'd hoped to find someone open-minded, ambitious enough to take on the project. Turned down twice, they finally found a Rochester publisher willing to print the book. Before signing a contract with him, however, the men decided to return to Grandin and give it one more try. Grandin had two concerns. One, he doubted the book would sell well enough to cover his cost and turn a profit. The project was big for a young country printer, and he wasn't eager to tie up his equipment on a losing proposition. Second, not all of his neighbors were enthusiastic about the Book of Mormon, and he didn't want to disappoint them or make them think he bought into this newfangled faith in any way. Martin Harris solved the first problem by agreeing to mortgage his farm. Did I get that? He mortgaged his farm to assure that Grandin would be paid. And passing up the offer wouldn't stop the book from being printed, Joseph and Martin pointed out, since a Rochester publisher was willing to print it. Not wanting to lose money and a profit, Grandin counseled with his friends, who agreed that his printing of the book, as long as he did it for strictly business reasons. The contract called for Grandin to print 500 copies of $3,000, a large print order for its day. Grandin went to work advertising for help in his print shop and ordering a new type of font. He would need a lot of metal type for his job. Meanwhile, Joseph made preparations. First, he asked Oliver to make a copy of the whole manuscript of the Book of Mormon. After losing 116 pages, Joseph didn't want to risk losing pages again. Remember, this had to be laboriously done. There's no Xerox machine. There's no photographing it. There's no emailing it. They have to laboriously work out of this hand. Second, he charged Oliver to take only one copy of the manuscript to the printer at a time, so that if one copy should be destroyed, there will be a copy remaining. Third, he said that in going to and from the office, Oliver should always have a guard to attend him to protect the manuscript. Finally, he directed that a guard keep watch over the house both day and night to keep malicious persons from coming in and destroying the manuscript. At that, Joseph returned to Pennsylvania. It took Oliver, Hiram, and other scribes more time to copy the manuscript than it took Joseph to dictate it. That was partly because Joseph and Hiram had other duties to perform. They worked hard to stay ahead of the printer, but at one point, the printing had gotten ahead of the copying, and the original manuscript, instead of the copy, was used to set type of the printed book. The printing job was reportedly the largest ever done in the country, and both Grandin and Howard had to be take on extra help to do this job. Grant invited an experienced printer named John Gilbert to set type for the Book of Mormon. According to Gilbert, who's in this picture, when Grant was ready to start the printing, he notified Martin Harris, who lived nearby. Martin got word to the Smith family, and Hiram carried the 24 pages of the manuscript to the print shop. Gilbert remembered that when Hiram walked to the shop, he had part of the manuscript under his vest, with his vest coat buttoned over it. That night, Hiram retrieved the pages and then took them home, repeating the routine with the same fastness the next morning. The manuscript remained safe, just as Joseph had hoped. But soon after, a problem arose. The printers set shop to create large sheets of 16 pages each that would later be folded, bound, and trimmed to form books. After printing 5,000 copies of the first sheet, they set them aside and set type for the second 16 pages. It took from August 1829 to March 1830 to print the nearly 3 million pages needed for the first edition of the Book of Mormon. Now, another problem arose because Grandin allowed his friend Abner Cole to use his print shop at nights and on Sundays when Grandin's own employees were away. Cole published a small town newspaper called The Reflector that he used to poke fun at others under his pen named Obadiah Dogberry. As Cole was working in the print shop, he noticed the uncut sheets of the Book of Mormon waiting for binding and decided to pirate the book in his paper. In his last issue of the paper, December 1829, he published a teaser, Golden Bible, Next Week, which let his readers know the plan. Oliver and Hiram confronted Cole about his wrongdoing one Sunday morning at the print shop. "Mr. Cole," Hiram said, "what right have you to print the Book of Mormon in this manner? Do you not know that we have secured the copyright?" "It is none of your business," Cole replied. "I have hired the press and will print as I please." The more Hiram tried to dissuade him, the angrier Cole got. Hiram finally went home and consulted with his father, who said Joseph needed to know about the problem. Going to the print shop, Joseph approached Cole about his piracy. Cole took off his coat and went at Joseph, pounding his fist together, yelling, "Do you want to fight, sir? Do you want to fight? I will publish just as I please. Now, if you want to fight, come on." Joseph calmly assured the agitated man he did not want to fight, and then quietly added, "Mr. Cole, there is a law. You will find out if you do not understand it now." At that point, Cole cooled down and finally agreed to submit the matter to arbitration. He was ultimately ordered to stop this unethical activity and did so. Cole's piracy, however, cost him at least one subscription. On March 11th, Luther Howard, the binder for the Book of Mormon, wrote to Cole, "When the present series of the Reflector is completed, you will please erase my name from your list of subscribers." Finally, on March 26, 1830, a notice appeared in Grandin's own newspaper, the Wayne Sentinel. It reproduced the information of the title page and announced the above work, containing about 600 pages, is now for sale, wholesale and retail, at the Palmyra store. At last, the Book of Mormon was available to the public in an authorized form. Despite the book's notoriety, people in Palmyra area were resolved to boycott its sale. The volume sold for $1.75 a copy, but very few people bought it, and the price soon dropped to $125. Martin Harris tried selling copies and was grieved when they wouldn't sell. He asked Joseph for a revelation on the subject, and Joseph received one, commanding Martin, "Thou shalt not covet thine own property, but impart it freely to the printing of the Book of Mormon." A year after the book was released, it had not sold enough to cover the printing cost. Martin fulfilled the commandment that he had received, and on April 7, 1831, he sold 150 acres of his farm for $3,000. On January 28, 1832, The man he sold it to, Thomas Lackley, sold the property for $3,300 to keeping $300 and giving Martin $3,000 he needed to for his obligation. Surely, Martin's sacrifice had made it possible for the Book of Mormon to allow the Book of Mormon to go out to the world. Now, gave you a lot of information, a lot of story. It was, imagine living that day to day. Now I'm going to, if you'll bear with me, I'm going to quote Jack Welsh, a BYU scholar, and he did a very good job in doing a rundown on this. So forgive me for doing this again, but we're going to go through it quickly. Jack Welsh states, consider, for example, the simple question how long it took Joseph to translate the Book of Mormon. Many solid and independent historical records written by people like Lucy Mack Smith, Joseph Knife, David Whitmer, Oliver Cowdery, and even public records like the mortgage on Martin Harris's farm thoroughly corroborate the details and reveal the amazing story. After setbacks of 1828, the translation of the Book of Mormon finally began on April 7th, 1829. Okay? April 7th, 1829, 2 days after Oliver Cowdery arrived in Harmony, guided by personal revelation from the Lord, he became Joseph's scribe. A short 5 weeks later, May 15th, 1829, they had already reached the account of Christ's ministry among the Nephites in 3rd Nephi 11. A month later, June 11th, we know they had translated the last of the plates of Mormon, for Joseph used the words from the title page as the legal description on the copyright application he filed that day. By June 30th, end of the month, the job was finished at the Whitmer farmhouse in Fayette, New York. Now, from start to finish, took no more than 85 total days. But even from that must be subtracted some time and disruption when Joseph and Oliver moved the first week in June in a buckboard from Harmony to Fayette, some 120 miles or so away. Time the trips to Colville for supplies, 60 miles round trip. Time to receive and record 13 sections now contained in the Doctrine and Covenants. Time to restore the Aaronic and Melchizedek priesthoods. Time to convert and baptize Samuel and Hiram Smith and several others. Time to experience manifestations with the 3 and 8 witnesses, and I suppose a little time to eat and sleep. This leaves about 60 to 65 days on which the prophet could have worked on the translation. That's about the length of a spring term in college. This works out to a phenomenal average of 8 or 9 pages per day, day in, day out. Only a week to produce First Nephi with all its subtle religious and cultural baggage that Hugh Nibley has taken volumes to unpack. It took a day and a half to translate. This is powerful. It took a day and a half to translate King Benjamin's speech, one of the most masterful texts anywhere in religious literature. Besides teaching doctrines about the atonement, service, humility, conversion, and covenants, the speech also reflects ancient Israelite piety infused with the true gospel of Jesus Christ. Yet there was no time for Joseph to consult a library. Matter of fact, there wasn't a library near. There was no time to study, to find out, in fact, that Israelite kings delivered covenant renewal speeches like Benjamin's from towers to their people, who gathered by families in tents around the temple. There was no time to revise, refine, to cross-check entangled dates or interwoven details. Instead, the text came, as Oliver recorded 5 years later, day after day, uninterrupted, as the words fell from his mouth. Jack Welsh goes on to say, Seeing this has brought home to me the magnificence of the text of the Book of Mormon. This was an astonishing achievement. The text came one time through. The final copy was dictated, and thus it stood, except for minor stylistic editing, to this day. As a lawyer, meaning Jack Welch. As a lawyer, I know what it is to dictate. After years of practice, I still cannot count on dictating anything perfectly the first time. There's the title page of the first Book of Mormon. I'm going to give just short words about some of the people who were affected by the Book of Mormon. I would imagine many of us were affected by the Book of Mormon. I know it changed my life. I wouldn't be standing here in front of you if I had not read it and been moved to change my life. Lucy Mack Smith. Now, she supported Joseph right from the beginning. Now, we've put this in here because that's her Book of Mormon. That's her in a painting, and she's holding that Book of Mormon. Bathsheba W. Smith, who was, as you know, was a stalwart in the church here and in Nauvoo and here in the West. When I heard the gospel, I knew it was true. When I first heard the Book of Mormon, I knew it was inspired of God. When I first beheld Joseph Smith, I knew I stood face to face with the prophet of the living God, and no doubt in my mind about his authority. Several women, Vienna Jacks gave to the publishing and of the Book of Mormon, Valette Kimball, wife of Heber C. Kimball. We all know Eliza R. Snow and her poetry and her great sacrifices. Marianne Angel Young, wife of Brigham Young, is little known today, but she's a woman of great faith and was very respected by the community. And it was her brother who designed the Salt Lake Temple. She's often not given credit as much as she should have. Now, Wilford Woodruff recorded in 1841 Joseph Smith's word about the Book of Mormon. Joseph said that the Book of Mormon was the most correct of any book on earth and the keystone of our religion, that a man could not better live according to God's dictates than by any other book. Brigham Young. Now think about Brigham Young. He's 30 years old when he converts. His life is already pretty much set. He's a carpenter. He's a man, a jack of all trades. And then this book comes to him, and he takes a year to ponder it, study it. And he showed the faith to change his life, and very inconveniently. Now, faith was his cornerstone. Was the cornerstone of his life, and it would dictate his actions to the day he died. Now, in conclusion, I want to read. Because Joseph pondered a question, prayed with faith, received an answer, and acted on and endured with faith. Like a warm spring breeze after a long cold summer, Joseph Smith brought the world renewed hope. For those who heard and understood, the message he gave soothed their souls much like the sweet warmth of the sun. The head and the heart, the finite and the infinite, the earthly and the heavenly were once again united. The potential for happiness and the positive divine nature of mankind was once again brought to the forefront. In the Book of Mormon are the words that underlies the Lord's plan and stand in stark contrast to the ages of dark emphasis on fearing God. Men are that they might have joy. Given the hope Joseph Smith brought to the world, it is hardly surprising that Brigham Young gushed, "I feel like shouting hallelujah all the time when I think that I ever knew Joseph Smith the prophet." And I say this in the name of Jesus Christ. Amen. Thank you for coming out. Thank you to April. We appreciate you coming. Thanks.
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3: 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Our friends, the Ragsdales, had just phoned the church they began to invite my parents, who were not members, to hear the missionary discussions, come to church, and join in activities. This continued for more than 2 years. My parents always said they were not interested. Finally, my mother told my dad, "We are going to have to say yes, because they're not going to stop inviting us." So Mom and Dad did finally go to a church meeting. They felt the Spirit, became interested, learned more, and soon were baptized. I asked Pat Ragsdale why they kept inviting my parents, even though my parents' answer was negative. She shook her finger at me and said, "We did not invite your parents because it was our duty. We invited them because we loved them. We would never have stopped inviting them because of that love." Our most important duty. We all have the responsibility to share the gospel. The Savior's last words to his disciples as he ascended to the heavens were, "Go ye therefore and teach all nations, baptizing them in the name of the Father and of the Son and of the Holy Ghost, teaching them to observe all things whatsoever I have commanded you." In this dispensation, we have heard the constant voice of prophets telling us of our duty to preach the gospel. The prophet Joseph Smith said, "After all that has been said, the greatest and most important duty is to preach the gospel." President Russell M. Nelson told new mission presidents, "Your ability to link the enthusiasm of the missionaries with the stability and loving efforts of the members cannot be overemphasized. Your success will be multiplied exponentially as you harness the power of members with whom you serve." Alma in Ammonihah. The experience of Alma, as he teaches in Ammonihah, helps us understand how missionaries and members can work together. Before Alma began preaching, he labored much in the Spirit, wrestling with God in mighty prayer, that he would pour out his Spirit upon the people who were in the city, that he would also grant that he might baptize them unto repentance. Alma was what I like to call a preach-my-gospel missionary. He focused on teaching by the Spirit. He invited others to come unto Christ with the hope that they would enter a covenant relationship with the Lord through baptism. How did the people respond? They rejected him. He found no one willing to listen. Feeling quite discouraged, Alma decided to leave. But an angel appeared and said, "Blessed art thou, Alma. Therefore lift up thy head and rejoice, for thou hast great cause to rejoice. For thou hast been faithful in keeping the commandments of God from the time which thou receivedst thy first message. I am sent to command thee to return to the city of Ammonihah and preach again unto the people." Why Alma was blessed? Why was Alma blessed? He was blessed because he was faithful in what he had been called to do. Was he blessed because of his success in baptizing? No. The Lord does not judge us according to our success in sharing the gospel, but according to our willingness to do so. Alma was asked to return and preach to the same people who had totally rejected his message the first time. He returned speedily and entered by another way. I don't believe Alma said anything like, "This won't work." I believe he began looking for a different way to be more effective. Perhaps he was wondering if his approach needed to be different. Maybe he thought he could find someone in a different part of the city. Actually, the Lord had prepared someone to listen. His name was Amulek, someone we might refer to today as a less active member. How Amulek was blessed. Alma tarried many days with Amulek. But what did Alma do during that time? Amulek later explains, "Alma hath blessed mine house. He hath blessed me and my women and my children and my father and my kinsfolk. Yea, even all my kindred hath he blessed. And the blessing of the Lord hath rested upon us according to the words which he spake." Imagine what this event might look like today. Alma would begin his conversation with Amulek, and finding that Amulek was less active, would ask to teach Amulek's family. He would then teach Amulek, his wife, and their children. Alma would help the whole family to prepare to enter the covenant path. Alma wouldn't stop with just one family either. He would probably ask, "Amulek, do you have other family members we can teach?" And Amulek would respond, Well, my father lives next door. Then Alma would ask Amulek to invite his father to come listen. Now, think about what would happen to the less active member, Amulek. Amulek would have already received the lessons with his own family. Now he would receive them again, as Alma taught Amulek's father. The fire of the gospel would grow deeper and deeper within Amulek's soul. Then what would this good missionary Alma do? He would teach Amulek's kinsfolk and kindred. Working together. Let's return to the scriptural account. After this success with Amulek and his family, when Alma is ready to preach again, the Lord tells Alma to take Amulek with him. Note that Alma, the missionary, is now going out with Amulek, the member. Do you see how the Lord is asking for the missionary and the member to work together? And what happens now? When Alma speaks, the people reject the message again, but then Amulek, the newly active member, shares his testimony. And now when Amulek had spoken these words, the people began to be astonished. Whose words astonished the people of Ammonihah? Was it Alma, the missionary, or Amulek, the member? It was the member. Does that mean that Amulek was a better teacher than Alma? No. Many of the people that missionaries teach think, these young missionaries just don't understand. For example, someone learning about tithing might say, they don't have to pay their rent, buy the food, and deal with the bills like I have to. How can I pay 10% to the Lord? But when the missionaries have an Amulek with them, a member with whom the person being taught can relate, and the member testifies about tithing, then the person being taught is astonished. An example to follow. The experience of Alma and Amulek creates an example for us. A member teaches or ministers to a less active member. The member invites the less active member to share what he has learned with his family. As the less active member shares the gospel, his own testimony catches fire. He wants to share what he has felt, not only with his family, but with others as well. The member continues to seek and receive multiple referrals. President Gordon B. Hinckley said that a friend is one to whom the investigator or new member can constantly turn, who will walk beside him, who will answer his questions, who will understand his problems. It is my testimony to you that there is not a more effective way of bringing less active members back on the covenant path than by inviting them to participate in the missionary lessons and then encouraging them to share what they have learned. When members testify to those the missionaries teach, it is the member who will often astonish or touch those being taught. 6 questions to help you be like Amulek. As you ponder these questions, ask what you can do to become like Amulek as you share the gospel. 1. Do we give up the first time someone does not accept our invitation? 2. Whom could we invite this month? 3. Whom do we know who is not currently active in the church and who could be blessed by taking the missionary lessons? 4. When those to whom we minister feel the Holy Ghost, do we ask them who else we could teach with the missionaries? 5. How could we befriend people the missionaries are teaching? And 6. Could we invite the missionaries to teach in our home? End of the article, Working Together, read by Scott Christopher.
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5: The desire to create is one of the deepest yearnings of the human soul. 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The more you trust and rely upon the Spirit, the greater your capacity to create.

0: I'm Nancy Hansen, and this is Everything Creative. This program explores a wide range of creative ideas, talents, and experiences through interviews and group discussions. Joining me today are three very dear friends of mine who are each very successful, talented musicians, singers, songwriters, performers, entrepreneurs, and just all around very gifted and talented, great guys. Peter Breinholt, Ryan Shoup, and Sam Payne. Thank you for being here.
1: Good to be here.
2: Thanks for having us.
3: Yeah, it's great to be here.
0: Well, in our discussion today, we want to get into your creative process about songwriting, but first, would each of you just take a few minutes and introduce yourselves and tell us how you got started as a musician?
2: This is Sam. My dad was a folk musician by trade, and made a living for himself. He came from California because he wanted to raise a family in Utah Valley. Tried his best to eke out a living as a folk musician. He had a handful of record albums, and he would sell them from door to door. So that's how I grew up. I grew up with a folk singing dad. And
0: your dad, Marvin Payne.
2: Yeah, Marvin Payne is his name, and I just kind of fell into doing that. And I go to great pains, actually, to sort of maintain that ethos that dad had, you know. It's kind of heritage for me. And so that's kind of how I got started doing things. I didn't come into writing and recording and making music until I was an adult.
0: And talk to us about that, how that started.
2: I had just moved to a new place. I had been asked to speak in a fireside and brought to the table a song that I had written, and it was the first song I'd written in years and years and years. I mean, I wrote a couple of songs when I was in high school, you know, for girls. And that didn't go so well, neither the relationships nor the songs. But as an adult, I had written a song that I was to present at this fireside, and a guy in my ward happened to be a drummer, and he came up afterwards and said, "Hey, do you have more songs like that?" And I didn't, so of course I said, "Yeah, I have plenty." And so we just kind of started rehearsing songs in his garage, and that's kind of a band was born in that way, and introduced me to writing songs.
0: And you have since recorded several albums.
2: Yeah, yeah. And that has grown to be sort of at the center of what I do professionally and all of that stuff, you know, but wasn't always so.
0: Right. Peter?
1: Well, I sort of had the typical story of being, as a kid, just a big music fanatic, and had posters on my wall and listened to lots of music and daydreamed of having a band and doing music for a living.
3: Long, flowing hair. Madison Square Gardens.
1: The inside jokes don't work here. But so I used to, you know, listen, and I used to just sort of dream about it. And then as I got and became a teenager, I actually started putting bands together with my friends or writing songs. And but at a certain point, I remember I put the dream aside because I had read enough books and biographies about some of the heroes I had, the musical heroes, and it scared me a little bit, frankly, because whereas they were brilliant creatively, there was often dysfunction in their personal lives, and I just wanted a normal life. And so I remember I just put it aside and assumed I would do something very conventional with my life, and went and served a mission in South America. Came home, and then in college, still had the dream put away, and was studying political science, Spanish. Something started to kind of reawaken the dream. I started having people ask for versions of songs I'd recorded. I started playing just in small little settings, and the feedback and the reaction was so positive that I started to sort of rethink it. And to see whether there was a way to do what I really felt like was the one thing in my life that I did naturally and was just very passionate about. I had one friend in particular who was a few years ahead of me, who I'd gone to high school with, a pianist named John Schmidt, who was doing it, was combining the two worlds of being creative and making a living as a musician, but also having a good family life. And so that helped. So I sort of pulled the hobby back out. And within a few months, had enough encouragement that I recorded an album, and it just really got legs of its own at that point. There wasn't a lot of marketing or business sense behind it. It was just me doing what I know how to do.
0: Was this when you were in college?
1: Yeah, this was that part of it, of coming back to music, came probably second year of college, I think, third year.
0: And you just thought, okay, this is working. This is what I'm going to pursue?
1: Yeah, I mean, I thought of it in terms of I thought very small at first. You know, if I could learn a repertoire of songs enough to play in the corner of this restaurant, or if I could have enough songs, original songs, to do an album. And with each step, the audience got bigger, and the feedback got more encouraging for me. You know, some people are gifted in that they just say, this is what I want to do with my life, and do it. And they have thick skin, and any discouragement that comes along the way, they just brush it off. I'm not one of those people. I think in my case, I needed enough positive feedback that I would go forward with it, and I got it, and it just continued to grow and grow.

0: here I am. And it's been 16 years now, and so far, so good.
1: Thanks. Ryan, tell us your story.
2: Well, my name is Ryan Shoup, and my story is this. Started when I was young. I'm actually the fifth generation of fiddlers in my family. So I come from a long line of music. My grandma had a dance band, and I know that my great-grandpa used to play at dances when they first came out as the Mormon pioneers. You know, there were stories that I've heard, read in, different journals. He's, said, well, I just threw my fiddle on my back and jumped on the horse and rode down and played at the, played at the dance. So, there's a long line of music in my family. So my dad, he was kind of a sports guy. And so, he played all this basketball. And he, I think he played all these sports. And then he started thinking, well, gosh, I'm getting old, I can't keep playing. So he decided in his kids, he was going to make them to learn music. So he got us up to practice every morning about 2 hours before school when I was a little kid.
1: Wow.
2: I don't really know if I could do that myself for my own kids. But so I owe a lot to him.
1: What are your memories of that? Do you remember just fighting it and thinking, oh, I don't want to do this?
2: I just thought that was normal, I guess.
1: Everybody's practicing at 4 a.m.
2: When you're a kid, you just don't know. Your dad just says, all right, it's time to practice. And you think, huh, I guess... Like, does everybody else do something early in the morning? I think it kind of stunted my growth. I might have been like a foot taller if I wouldn't have gotten up that early. If I would have gotten good sleep, maybe I would have my hair still. I don't know.
0: But I've heard families who say music is their version of getting up and milking the cows and doing chores. That they see it that same sort of workout.
2: Yeah, maybe that's how I viewed it. It just got up. I remember my dad pulling the covers off, and I remember. I would try and crawl over and hide under the couch and curl up over the heating vent, He's like, Ryan, where are you? then as I got a little older, he kind of found some other kid musicians, and we organized a band. And
1: so this was fiddle that you were playing. Did he kind of choose that instrument for you
2: this
1: then?
2: This was fiddle. I think just violin, just was kind of running in our family. I think my uncle played violin, and he was in the the Utah Symphony, and he also started this the Utah Old Time Fiddlers. So he kind of did both, and all of his kids played violin, and so I think my dad just kind of naturally followed in that footstep, because it just came from the fifth generation of violin player. I think
1: it's just what the Shoups do.
2: That's just what they do, yeah. And so we just he thought, well, the best way to have this kid of mine learn is just to put him in a band with other people. So we found some other kids, and we formed a little band and performed all over. And we, my dad just had a motorhome, and we just jumped in the motorhome and traveled around and played shows and just had a grand old time as a little kid. That was, tons of fun. And then I was probably and then as I got a little older, I played in another when I was in high school, I played in a. I wasn't the rock star necessarily in high school that Pete was, but because violin isn't so rock starish. But I played in some acoustic bands, some folk kind of pop, they were all kind of older guys than I was. But for me, it worked out great because I could just go play a little show and make a little money and freed up the rest of my time so I could go swimming or whatever, whatever you want to do when you're in high school. I'm getting off the subject. And then after I went on a mission, and then I just kind of thought, well, I was kind of similar to Peter, maybe Sam. I didn't really ever think, oh yeah, I just want to be a musician. I went to college, and I just got a degree in public relations. And I was kind of planning that I would maybe do advertising or, just something creative, because I've always kind of felt like I was kind of creative. But it was on my mission, I started writing songs. That was some of the first songs that I'd written were, kind of just like ideas that I just had. Well, after we came back, from a long day's work, I'd just sit around and think of different song ideas. And then when I came back in college, then, the natural thing is, you'd have a band in college, so I started
1: a band. That's the natural thing.
3: Everybody does that.
2: Everybody does that. So it just kind of started perpetuating itself. I was in one band that we were kind of a bluegrass band, and we did really good. And then after that, I just started this Ryan Shoup and the Rubber Band and just kind of played it

0: random events and parties, and it just kind of kept growing. Like, just from the feedback we got, I didn't really start out thinking that that's what I would eventually do. I'm not convinced that I will still be doing it, you know, in 5 years from now. It just seems to be going that way and having a lot of fun, and so that's kind of how.
1: But you've seen some real success with that, as far as you've signed to a major label, your band has traveled and, you know, experienced that kind of little bit of outside Utah fame and had a bit of a taste of that. Is that something you're still pursuing?
0: Oh yeah, we have the Elkinator.
1: What is the Elkinator?
0: It's a big van with a big huge grill on the front, and
1: sweet.
0: You know, so deer don't demolish the van if we happen to run into one. And but it was so big that it got dubbed that it was actually strong enough to take out an elk or two. So the Elkinator.
1: Very nice.
0: We're not intending to do that. We don't want to harm any animals in the right. travels of our musical journeys.
2: The phone lines are lighting up.
0: He's harming elk. He's hurting elk. We travel around. We went out to Nashville and started looking around for different labels, and eventually signed to Capitol Records. And it was a really fun experience. And it was really fun to be an all LDS band on a label. And you know, I always say this: anywhere east of Colorado, they think we're Amish. You know, so they would be like, "What? You guys have a band and you're Mormon? That doesn't even make sense. How can you do that?" And so they would, you know, they would watch us, and you know, they just didn't know. It was interesting to see their interactions, but you know, they didn't really know. But as the time came along, they just realized, "Oh yeah, well, okay, they can have a band, right? These Mormons are all right." So that was a fun experience. And when we went in there, we talked as a band and just decided that we would set some boundaries, because they'll always ask you to do as much as you know, they'll just keep asking you to do more and more stuff. So we just decided, you know, let's just tell them we don't want to, you know, go play shows on Sunday. And, you know, they were fine with that, you know. just random things.
1: Where you had to establish these are our standards and this is what we're going to do. And do you feel like that maybe closed some doors in a way?
0: I don't know. I had this conversation with one of the guys in our band. I don't know. It's possible, I guess. I had a conversation once with our manager, and he said, "So you don't want to play shows on Sunday?" I said, "No." He says, "Okay, well, done and done. I won't ask you about it ever again, and I'm not even going to tell you what comes in." I don't know what, you know, if anything came in, but he just said, "Fine, that's great. That's what you want to do. I'm not even going to, you know, there's no need for me to call you every day and say, hey, we got this." So I don't know. I mean, I'm sure in some ways it probably didn't benefit our business side, but you know, I mean, surely it benefited, you know, my spiritual side. I don't, for me, it really wasn't worth it to be gone and doing, you know, I just, right. I need that time, and it's set aside for that, you know, that day, Sunday set aside for that, you know, to go into church and worship and stuff. I just needed that for myself. So I don't really know, for me, it wasn't really a big question of, well, should we do that? It was just,
1: but Ryan, what a great example that is for you to just say, okay, these are the rules and this is what we're doing, and whether that closes doors for us or not doesn't matter, because this is who we are and this is what we stand for.
0: Well, that's what we decided. You just have to make your decisions. There's always going to be something else that comes along. You just have to just say, oh, this is what I'm willing to do and this is what I'm not willing to do, and let the chips fall where they may. You have to be the one that answers to yourself,
1: right.
0: And it's really between you and, you know, and God, so we just made those decisions and just decided that that's what we decided to do.
1: Right.
3: I'll tell you, you know, as you talk about that, I think what a blessing to have a manager, what a blessing to have a booking agent who reacts in that way and says, all right, I'll consider that a made decision, and I'm just not going to bring Sunday stuff. I'm not even going to put Sunday stuff on the table for you. I think what a blessing that is.
0: Yeah, you know? it was actually really nice to just have them be so understanding. They just,
3: yeah,
0: they didn't mind.
3: And I, you know, as Peter talks about, I mean, I really felt a lot of, I really connect when you talk about looking hard for an example of the kind of musician who was successful in making music for a living and who also seemed to have their life together, because we are, I mean, there are, the example of the musician that doesn't have his life together is, I mean, it's ubiquitous, it's everywhere, you know, and what a blessing to be able to look, what a blessing to be able to see John Schmidt and say, I mean, there's a, John may not know that he served that useful a role to you, you know. But I know that there are people in my life like that, because you look around. There are a lot of misgivings as you enter into a long-term venture like trying to make music in any serious way, you know, because you do see that all over the place.
0: Well, we've had this conversation, which leads us to why we're here, about being creative. We've had this conversation outside of this, you know, is it possible to be creative? You know, I've heard this, it's even debated amongst musicians who I've read about in magazines. They say, can I be creative and not be this, you know, drug-induced, you know, guy who has to party and, you know, be at the bottom of my sorrows to write, you know, the best song ever? Or can you just have a nice, happy family and a minivan and, you know, and still come up with something, you know, relevant to people and creative and artistic, you know? So we've kind of, and I think the answer is yes. I don't think you need to have.
3: I think the answer is yes too, but as we're talking, I find myself just feeling a lot of thankfulness. I mean, just sitting here behind the microphone, I find myself feeling a lot of thankfulness for those John Schmidts in my life, or those people who have righteously facilitated the righteous exercise of that creative impulse. You know, I don't know that I could have done it on my own. You know, I don't know that I would have trusted myself to beat those odds.
0: Right. Know? It's good to see there's a Peter Breinhold out there. It's able to, and a Sam Payne, who's able to be, you know.
2: But a lot of it too is you know, I don't think it's a matter of taking the pain out of the creative process, because that...
0: The Sam?
2: The
0: yeah. Oh, the pain. Oh, gotcha.
2: Nice. The P-A-I-N.
3: Ba-dum-dum.
2: Because it is hard to be creative, and it is a laborious process. But it's, I think, maybe the trick is learning when to step back from it. It doesn't mean, you know, writing is always... pleasant, joyous. I mean, it's work, just like writing a, you know, a book is, and studying for a final exam in college. But there is a sense for me, because of other things in my life that are bigger than music, when to step back and say, "All right, you got to be with the family. You've got to give yourself to something else for a while." And that helps, having that in my life, something telling me that.
3: You know, I think a lot about that idea of things being bigger than music in your life, you know. And at first, when you're first, or at least in my experience, when I first started writing, it was kind of an exercise to make sense of those bigger things, you know. It was an exercise to sort of order my thoughts about those bigger things, but it was never in question the degree to which those bigger things were in fact bigger than music. I mean, that was just never in question. But as the phone starts ringing, and as you start, and as the music starts finding an audience, and as you find yourself kind of driven along by that, and you find the satisfaction and the creativity starts to come, and again, that sort of public interface starts to take shape. And then the key phrase for me is one that Peter used to use. He said, "Music is a jealous hobby." He told me that one time. He said, "Music is a jealous hobby. It wants everything. It wants all of that time." And so you find yourself, or at least I found myself, having to ask and answer that question in a more concerted way, you know, because the music was vying for a lot. The creative energy was vying for a lot, you know, and a lot of my time, a lot of my energy. You really do have to draw the line between what things are real and what things are just me saying things about real things, you know.
0: Yeah, I think it's important as Latter-day Saints that, I mean, I think we do have, we've come to know that there's things that are greater than just our job or however much success we have in music. And that's kind of where it comes back down to what us just going into the label and saying, well, these things are important to us because we've, you know, grown up with this idea or this truth that you know, all these things don't matter as much as the bigger picture and the gospel side of life. So that's, I think it's important. And what Pete's saying is that, you know, you got to sometimes just step back and say, hey, my family's the most important thing, not whether I, although, you know, it's nice to write a good song and make some money to feed your family, but, you know, ultimately, you know, your family and the gospel and all these things are more important than, you know, being a rock star. That's hence my statement. I don't know if I'll, maybe I won't be doing this in 5 years. I mean, if I all of a sudden, I kind of feel like I'm supposed to be doing music. I mean, I wouldn't be doing this if I didn't feel guided to be in this situation. I felt like I was guided to do music. So just as easily as that might come, I could also be guided to
1: change directions and
0: play music. You know, I'm sure I'll always play music, but maybe I'll be guided to go work for Sam Payne. I don't know what that would be, but I'm looking at you across, and that was the first thing that came to my mind.
3: But what I'm discovering in just the comments of the three of us is that the sort of constant sort of self-questioning and the constant sort of, you know, going back to those important questions, having to re-answer them again, is common to us. I mean, I think I hear us saying that we all experience it, you know.
1: Let's talk for a bit about that whole creative process of songwriting and how that works for you.
0: Let's not fail to mention our wonderful host, Nancy Hansen.
1: Thank you, Ryan Shoup. And so our listeners will know, I actually am really good friends with all of these guys and am pointing at them, trying to make sure they don't say anything bad about me. But part of the...
3: We've all shared stages with Nancy
1: exactly.
3: Hansen.
0: If that's
3: and those
0: where
3: are
0: we're
3: good
0: going.
3: Shows.
0: Yeah, if that's where we're going, let's start.
1: No.
0: The dirt? Oh, just kidding.
1: No, just to say that you're all being...
2: Not stages of life. Actual stages.
3: Actual stages. Yeah.
1: Over many, many years. And so it's interesting to sit with you guys and to talk about this, because I do feel like I know you so well and I've seen that road and walked much of that road with you. But you all come from such different places and you bring so much to the music from those places that you come. And I just wonder, I'm sure we all have a different songwriting process. And I'm always curious about that. And I feel torn in my own life because when I was writing more songs is when I was single and didn't have a family and didn't have those other things pulling me away, like you talked about. How do you guys find balance and time, especially since this is your career, to kind of, I don't know when you've got to put it down and go back to your real life? How do you separate that?
2: You have to. I found that you have to carve out time now to write. Whereas for me, as a college student, I would just pick up the guitar when I wanted to play, and I'd play, and I'd stay up as late as I want writing songs.
1: Exactly. I think that's when we all met. That's what we were all doing,
2: yeah.
1: And that is what you'd wake up and pick up your guitar.
0: Yeah. I got a song. Let's just sit down and write it.
1: Yeah.
0: No, you know, there was no kid saying, "Hey, Dad, I want a sippy cup."
2: So you do have to, and you know, and the trick about that is, you know, it's like saying, okay, lightning strike now.
1: Right.
2: I've got 2 hours.
1: So come on, bring
2: it.
1: I want
2: some, you know, I want something to happen.
1: Right.
2: And unfortunately, it doesn't always work that way. And so that's the biggest challenge, I think, about it. But I think we've all learned different ways of coping with that and continuing to write, just making it happen. I found certain times a day are more fruitful for me than others. And, little things like that have helped.
3: Whether I am making time to write songs becomes a barometer in my life for balance. You know, I mean, I find that there are lots of little measuring sticks you can use. And two of my favorite measuring sticks to use are whether I have time to read books and whether I have time to write songs. If I'm making time to read books and write songs, then that's an indicator that things are...
0: You're healthy.
1: Your life is good. Yeah.
3: That I'm healthy. But... You know, there was a time when, or for me at least, when the songwriting becomes a career, suddenly, in some ways, you have to treat it like a job. You know, in some ways, the muse doesn't... I mean, in any other profession, you can't just go to work when the muse strikes, you know. You can't just go do your job when the muse is with you, you know. You got to just go do your job. I found that to be true of songwriting, you know. I mean, it's easy to write a song under the influence of the muse, you know.
1: Sure.
3: There are songs, we've all had the experience of songs that write themselves, you know, and you feel just, you feel empowered by that, and you feel wonderful to have been a part of that process. When the muse isn't striking, what do? You can't just quit writing songs. You're a songwriter. It's what you are, you know. And so you have to employ a kind of a more workaday process to it. You know, you sit down and you put the rhymes on the page, and you do what you do. And
1: Sam, it's good to hear you say that, because I feel like songs just probably are floating around in the air above your head, and they just come right down. I mean, it seems like you write so easily, and that there's just so much in there. But surely you work hard at it.
3: Because like Peter said, you know, it's work. It's work. And a lot of songwriters have exercises that they do, you know. One of mine is, I call it album in an hour, where I sit down with a blank piece of paper and I allow myself 6 minutes per song, and I wind up at the end of an hour with, I don't know, do the math for me, you know, 5 minutes per song. You wind up with 12 songs at the end, and they're all lousy. I mean, they're all, you know, but it is kind of a little. It is just, again, it's just this kind of little thermometer for, well, where's my head today? What can I produce today on demand? If somebody pointed a gun at me and said, "Write," well, here's 12 little, and you know, some of those grow up to be songs. You know, some of those grow up to be songs. But that exercise doesn't yield 12 hit songs every day.
1: But it makes you write,
3: and it makes you sit down, and it makes you put some things on paper.
2: But you know what I found too is that songwriting is different from a lot of jobs. And the main thing for me is that it comes from, I mean, this is only my experience, and you guys can tell me if yours is different, but it's almost like I have to tap into another part of me that is less analytical, less cerebral, and a little more intuitive. And, you know, a lot of the world today, those who go and spend 9 to 5 at their jobs, you know, I maybe can do it from that part of the brain, but I kind of have to find a groove or a flow, or I have to go to a place where it's not me just thinking about the song, but actually something's coming out of me that's more intuitive. I don't know if that makes sense. I don't know if there's another way to say that. But the best songs I've written have not been songs that I was expecting. They just happen. And it's almost like a dream, you know, that state between being asleep and being awake, that you have these dreams that just are these very creative dreams that, you know, that doesn't seem like they came from you at all. And I think there's a part of us deeper down that it makes us better songwriters or authors or filmmakers or whatever. And I think some of my job, at least, is even if it's 3 p.m. on a Wednesday in the middle of the day when the rest of the world is, you know, chattering about and there's all this stuff going on, to somehow get into that place where I can tap into something a little deeper than what my left brain's telling me or whatever part of my brain it is. Does that make sense?
1: Yeah, and I think that's what's hard is allowing those times to happen. But like you said, almost hoping or wishing or planning or hoping there's some way that you can make them come when you're sitting there and ready to receive them, you know, and being open to when they are coming, to being able to kind of drop everything in a way and respond to that.
0: Mm-hmm. Yeah, it's kind of like how I would say that's another reason why I say, well, I don't know if I'll be doing this, because I do feel like, and I think everybody here would say the same thing, I think it kind of isn't only me. It's like me, but then there's something else, you know, inspiration. You know, I would say, probably we would all say, you know, like Heavenly Father inspires us or gives us these gifts. So for me, you know, I think, well, I mean, it's possible that I could just never write a song again. And so I kind of think when stuff comes, then I'm, you know, thankful for it. And because I know that it is a blessing that I've been blessed with. But I think going to the other place that he was talking about, it is kind of like a daydream. That's why when you have kids, you know, you're just kind of daydreaming. Oh, yeah. For me, it's kind of like you're putting yourself in someone else's shoes, you know, like you're empathizing with their, you know, maybe I'll just read a news report in the newspaper about, you know, someone that went through something, or I'll see a show, or, you know, I'll be at church and I'll hear a story, or, and then I think, oh, what would that be like to be there? And you're just kind of thinking about that and daydreaming about that. And that's why when you're just not sitting at your house with, you know, single with your guitar, you can just daydream all day, you know, but when you have, you know, so for me, that's one thing that I've, for me as creative, I go, you know, I've explained that to my wife, hey, you know, if I close the door, then just let me just daydream in there, you know? And so then she's really good about just saying, oh yeah, well, you know, he's got his door closed.
1: Looks like you're taking a nap, but I guess you're writing a song.
0: Like, honey, I'm daydreaming. I'm writing songs. That's right. Or sometimes I'll just take a trip up to, you know, the ski resort or something for a little bit, or just go on a mountain bike ride. Just something that I'm like, don't have my phone. No one can call me. Nothing can interrupt me. My brain will just flow with whatever ideas that I have, and that's kind of one thing that helps me be creative.
2: And that's interesting. I listen to Ryan talk, and I, you know, he talks about reading a story in the paper and getting into the shoes of that person and telling their story. And interestingly enough, I don't do it that way. We have different styles, and Sam has another style, and you have another style. So I'd like to hear our differences right here, because there's different genres. There's country music, which tells stories, a real storytelling genre, and then you've got folk music, which is a little more abstract, and then you've classical and all these different kinds. And I just have this hunch that there are as many different ways of writing songs as there are songwriters out there. And so I find that interesting. You said that, and I've heard other songwriters say the same, or they'll say, I saw this story in the news, I had this thought about this part of life, and I decided I had this theme come to mind, and so I sat down and I wrote a song about courage or whatever. I never do it that way. mine is a lot. Mine's backwards, and I bet Sam has a whole different way of doing it too. Some people start with the lyrics, some people start with the music. Some people say I don't start. I just do them both at the same time, and it'd be interesting to hear what how you guys do it.
1: Yeah, let's talk about that. Don't you feel though that you look at life differently because you are a songwriter? Isn't there kind of a song in lots of things that you look around and see?
3: Yeah, but I'll tell you, I guess if I were to count my virtues as a songwriter, I would count among those virtues that when a story, when something with just the right story quality comes across my radar, I've learned to recognize the stories that I can tell. And I've learned to recognize the stories that I can't tell. And all the time, I mean, and you guys have surely experienced the same thing. How many times has somebody come up and said, that'd make a great song, you know? A story will, something will have, said, that'd make a great song.
4: You ought to write a song about that.
3: You ought to write a song about that. That'd make a great song. And 1 in 100 of those, or fewer, is actually something that I feel like I could tell well. And I find myself doing that in my head. You know, people say, well, you ought to write a song about this. And I go, well, somebody ought to write a song about
1: yeah,
3: that.
1: Yeah, you know,
2: like a corn dog. You could never. Right. You ought to write a song about corn
3: dogs. Somebody ought to write a song about a corn dog.
2: There already is one.
1: Ryan did. Right.
3: Yeah. I found myself saying, I mean, that just sort of internal reaction is one I have a lot. Yeah, somebody ought to write a song about that. But that's a story I couldn't tell.
1: Yeah, I understand that too.
3: And then something will come across, you know, something will come across the radar, and I'll say that one's for me, and away I'll go. You know, but I have a very different approach to songwriting now than I did 5 years ago. And 5 years ago, I was one of the key little phrases that I remember, that I will always remember about songwriting is my mom. We were listening, I think, to a Bob Dylan album in the car, and my mom just looked at me and said, you know, songwriters are the medicine men, aren't they? I remember that. I mean, that kind of went deep. What she says, folk singers are the medicine men, you know. And I thought, well, 5 years ago, the medicine was all for me, you know. I mean, songwriting was the process by which I worked stuff out, and you could see it in the writing. The lyrics were very nebulous. They weren't terribly transparent, and a lot of people left a Sam Payne show not really knowing what they had heard, you know. And my reaction was kind of like, that's their bad. If they didn't get it, then shame on them. And it all changed for me. I had a real sort of epiphany, a real sort of moment when my son turned 12 years old, and I wanted to write a song for him about getting the priesthood, about getting the Aaronic priesthood. And I found myself writing this song. I found myself starting out writing a song that was esoteric and nebulous in all of the same ways, and it had images in it that were meaningful, really primarily to me, you know. It was love for my audience that drove me to write a different song. It was love for my audience, being my son, my 12-year-old son, mm-hmm. Skyler. I found myself with just a great desire to write a song that he would understand, that would be dear to him, you know. And I found myself writing a much simpler song. I found myself writing a song that was much more transparent. The lyrics were a lot more demonstrative, and it worked. I think the song works. It filled me with kind of a need to be useful to an audience that I had never felt mm-hmm. before.
1: What made that song more accessible to other people? It goes beyond just your experience, and maybe they can share in that.
3: Yeah, and it was as if I had awakened and looked mm-hmm. around and realized that it wasn't just me mm-hmm. in the room, that there was an audience, and they needed to do more than tap their toes. There needed to be something for them to understand. I mean, I found myself desiring to be useful to them. That changed everything for me.
2: I think there are two versions of that too, and I've had that same experience where it was with my own son as well. And as soon as I put him, I started thinking about this being a song for him. The love for him came forth and kind of carried the songwriting, and I wrote it differently. What doesn't work for me is if I try to think in terms of what song is going to appeal to a mass audience. If I think that way, or if I think what song will do well, or what's popular now, and what should I make my song sound like today? If I do that, it poisons the whole process. Mm-hmm. And my antidote to that, and I've told you this before, Sam, mm-hmm. that it helps me every once in a while to strip everything back and just say, what album would I buy? What album is not out there now because nobody else has written it that I want to hear desperately? And to think in terms of myself as the fan again and saying, what would I like to hear? And would I buy this? That helps. That sort of, for me, is a clarifier. And it kind of gets me back to my own tastes and my own instincts and so forth, not getting lost in the maze of, you know, what's going to sell or what's going to what's going to strike a chord with people, what people are going to respond to.
0: Well, I think that that's an interesting, that what you're saying about, you know, writing and not being so, well, you know, not thinking about it too much, just kind of letting things flow. I think if people are listening, you know, trying to be more creative, I think that that's a key for me. A lot of times if I get kind of in a slump or stuck, I'm writing something and I just go, no, that's not cool enough, or well, let me try this, or oh, that doesn't tell a story good enough, or no, you know, a lot of, but then sometimes I'll sit back and just go, wait, I'm just gonna write. I don't care if it's bad or good or weird, or, you know, some of the best songs I've written, I think, are just a thing that an idea that I thought, this is never gonna fly, you know, and then a song about corn dogs. I mean, come on. No, I'm just kidding.
3: I heard a Nashville songwriter say once that she'll write, and just when she'll get to a point where she'll think, this is just too over the top, sentimental, sappy drivel, and just when she's about to crinkle up the paper, she realizes she's got it just right. You know, it's right then that she's got it just right.
0: That's funny. Yeah. Well, So you know, you can't throw out an idea. You know, if you're writing something, a lot of times I'll find no. You know, you're scratching at it. But if you just kind of like just write, and you know, eventually something will kind of come out. So it's just kind of letting go of that. You know, what are people going to think if they hear this? You know, you just kind of got to let that stuff go for a while you're, you know, creating.
3: Mm. I struggled for a long time for the balance between, because you don't want to be guilty of pandering to an audience. You don't want to feel guilty of writing to a market. You want to feel like you're being true to yourself, and you know, and some clarity on that issue came for me when I was sort of listening in on a conversation between some writers. They were talking with such disdain about their readers. They were talking with such disdain about the people who read their stuff or who didn't read their stuff, you know. They were trying to find an audience, but their conversation was just
2: full of contempt
3: for their audience. Yeah. Yeah, I'm going to write something that's going to wake these idiots up, mm-hmm. was sort of how it went. And it impacted me with a lot of force that no, the only tool that you have is love for your audience, you know. I mean, disdain for an audience doesn't win any battles.
0: Well, didn't you tell me about your relationship with the audience theory, or was that not you?
2: If it's the one I'm thinking of, well, first with Sam's point, I feel that way too. I think it is. I think artists have to, once they do have an audience, need to feel like that they are there to serve the audience. And I think it's easy as artists, once you find success, to get an inflated sense of the importance and the role of your music or your literature or whatever. And I think at that point, as the great author said, you begin to fall out of love with the thing that inspired the music in the first place, the light, the goodness of life, joy, and you fall into love with
3: what you can say
2: your
3: about
2: own
3: it.
2: Voice. Yeah. Process of talking about the goodness. It's not the goodness anymore.
3: Like, it's so great.
2: It's the goodness. Or it's the process of writing about the goodness. And I think that is people who have audiences, I think, are susceptible to that. And I think what you're saying, Shoup, is there's this balance you have to find where I heard somebody once compare it to the boyfriend who says to the girl, on the one hand, he'll say, I'll be anything you want me to be if you'll like me. You don't want to be that kind of artist because she may like you for 2 weeks, but then she'll lose respect for you. But then there's the other kind of boyfriend who says, I got to be me. And I am what I am, and I'm not even cognizant of your needs. And I do think as an artist and as a performer, you need to be somewhere in the middle there. You don't want to be to either extreme too much, or I think you lose touch.
1: Right. Well,
2: with both your artistic instincts, you know, what the audience has come hungering for.
1: Right. And look, nobody's ever going to have, everybody in the world's not going to love what you do, you know, and I always just say that this is what I do and who I am, and I know not everyone is going to love that, but at the same time I'm going to try to write stuff that is relevant and that's accessible to other people that they can understand, but I'm still just going to be true to who I am, because mm-hmm. really when you do start listening to all those voices that are like, oh, that's not cool enough, or you know, that's already been done, then that just kills the whole creative spirit.
0: Yeah, I kind of write expecting the song to be heard. I don't know if that makes sense. Like, so I think about it and go, okay, now
1: how's that gonna sound?
0: If I heard this, how would I react? So, you know, that's why a lot of the songs, you know,
3: factor in the audience reaction as you're writing the song.
0: Yeah, there's a handful of songs that I write that I'm writing to be heard. It's not like there's this deep, profound truth I'm trying to promulgate by this song. It might be just like, this is going to be fun for the audience to hear. You know what I mean? So I factor in that a fair amount when I'm writing. You know what I mean? So
1: sure.
0: Maybe that's some, I think there's some people that just go, no. You know, I got something to say. Or, you know, the balance there. But
2: I just need to communicate.
0: Yeah.
2: Yeah. Inside of me.
0: Yeah.
2: But on the other hand, I you know, there's a little difference too. Sometimes I will go back and I'll listen to the first songs I ever wrote. And there's just there's an innocence to them. And what I mean by innocence is, I remember when I wrote them, I had no concept that anybody would hear them. And so I ended up being very, you know, opening myself up and being kind of vulnerable in a sense. Because I didn't see an audience of 5,000 listening to it. It was me in my bedroom with a tape recorder. And in some ways, I sort of long to get back to that as a songwriter, because there's a purity about that. There's an openness. I think as you do become more successful, you become more and more aware of that audience, mm-hmm. and you start to cover your true feelings up a little bit. Or you adopt some sort of way of saying what you want to say, but incognito.
1: Right.
2: I don't know. Personally, I think my favorite albums are ones that are where you're just totally exposed and you're being very truthful and very honest. If I go through my first album, I see that a little bit more than I do now. So for me, part of it's trying to peel that away and get back to being that guy that wrote those songs.
1: Well, if you figure out how to get back to that vulnerable place, please let us know.
2: I think a lot of it is, I mean, Nancy, that a few years ago I had writer's block and I didn't release an album for a few years. And the way I was able to finally get out of the slump was identified that it was fear. It was fear that I was experiencing, that whatever I produced wouldn't be as good as what I had previously written. And I think that's actually why in the genre that we're in, you'll get a lot of first albums that do very well for people, and then they have what's called the sophomore slump, because people become suddenly aware of the audience, or they begin trying to be somebody they're not. They want to do something that they're not. Anyway, once I identified that it was a fear and anxiety and maybe a concern that my own ego might be hurt, I was able to, I think, lay it to rest, and all of a sudden these songs came pouring out for me.
1: So it was just even recognition that that's what it was that kind of opened you up?
2: Yeah, I mean, there was more to it than that. Mm-hmm. I figured out how to go through some thought processes that sort of helped me say to myself, you know, for example, one of them was say to myself, or to acknowledge that even if I did write 12 songs and release an album, and it was a horrible album, and most of my audience walked away from me, even if that happened, that I still have a life. I've got my family, I've got my religion, I've got my friends, I've got a lot of things. You know, it's okay. It's this sort of sense. I think that's why a child thrives with the unconditional love of a parent, is that even if they mess up and make mistakes, they will always have a place to come home to. And that there's something about that sort of liberates us and frees us up from these fears we have of failing with, in my case, new songs.
1: Mm-hmm. So well said. Such a good point. Anybody else want to weigh in on that?
0: I just want to hear Sam talk like in his narration voice. Like, hello!
1: Sam wears many hats.
3: Yeah, I'll tell you.
2: You have an Irish.
3: I do. You
4: and back you're, in the days of...
3: Like, yeah, it's your impression of me that sort of... We've talked about my inner leprechaun. You know?
1: Well,
3: but, and I'll tell you... I'll tell you where all that... I have developed, again, this kind of storyteller ethos, and that's because what I am is a Latter-day Saint, and that means that I mean on the one hand that means that I believe in and have faith in the atonement of Jesus Christ, and that means that I know that the Book of Mormon is the Word of God restored to the earth in latter days. And I mean, on another hand, it means that I'm the great great great grandson of John Brown, who came across the plains, and I mean, I'm a Latter-day Saint with certainly all of the fervor for the doctrines of the gospel that brings, but also all of the rich cultural heritage that brings to the table. And that's the deepest well that I have ready access to as a performer and songwriter. And so I find myself writing songs about Latter-day Saints, writing songs about the deepest parts of that heritage that I can get my hands on. And I find myself bringing that to the table as a songwriter and a performer and as a storyteller as well, you know. And so I imagine that's what you guys are talking about, the narrator voice, you know, that comes out the...
0: Yeah, okay, now we know what you're talking about. Let's hear it. Not enough of this explaining stuff, Sam.
3: No, I can't do it on demand.
1: Well, I think no one would that knows your music would think that you do, that any of you do LDS music, music that is specifically just for an LDS audience. Yet you are.
0: Oh, come on.
1: Especially you, Ryan. But yet there
0: I have a song with a Book of Mormon verse in it.
1: That's what I was about to say, is that, you know, all of you, somehow that comes out in your music. That how do you feel like you show your belief and your faith through your songs? I mean, there are references, but don't people often tell you,
0: I think if you... Any songwriter is going to... You're going to touch into part of their beliefs in the songs that they write. So I think it's, for me, for all of us, I'm sure, if you listen to it, you're going to think, well, this guy is, you know, he believes in better stuff to come. At least, for, you know, for me. Like, a lot of people say, well, what's the... It seems like your albums are pretty positive, you know? Like, that was the reviews we got for our albums. Well, these guys, you know, they would say... These
3: sure
0: are
3: happy.
0: sure are happy guys. You know, if I were going to run into a band in an alley, this is the band I'd want to run into. Right. You know, and you know, but that just comes out because that's, I think, how I view life. I am positive, and you know, I think we hear those messages from the prophets, and you know, they say, you know, be positive, be, you know, go out and look for brighter things and work hard to the, you know, we know that that's true, and so that just comes out in the music.
3: I agree, and I think there may have been a time when there was a temptation to sort of compartmentalize a little bit, and maybe even divide songs up into songs that were for the mainstream crowd and songs that were for my Mormon audience, you know. And there may have been a temptation about that at one time, but I was broken of that when in a conversation with Sherry Call, the songwriter that is a friend of all of ours, and she somebody asked her within earshot of me whether she did her very, very overtly faith-promoting music in venues like, you know, the Bluebird Cafe in Nashville. And her reaction was just, you know, I hesitated to do that stuff, but they love that stuff. That's the stuff they love. When I put that stuff in my set, that's the stuff that goes over really well. And I just thought, well, I'm just going to stop worrying about it. And so I don't know that I ever think about it. And I think the one time I have sort of really consciously thought about it was preparing a show to play in Sandy here in Utah. And I did a song that was very deeply and richly inspired by the book of Hosea in the Bible, you know. But I softened the message. I softened the setup to the song, you know, the patter to the song. I softened that, turned it into just sort of a more conventional love song. And that's what got singled out in the review of the show in the paper the next day was, great show. The only thing I didn't like about the show is that he softened the pattern on the one song, you know. And he says, I wanted to hear about how that song was a song about Sam and God. I think people like it. People like it.
0: Well, I agree. And we play a lot of festivals and stuff. And there's nothing that I get a kick more out of playing for, you know, 2,000 dancing hippies to a Book of Mormon verse. Like, you know, you're just like, these guys, we don't realize what I'm singing,
1: idea.
0: But this is pretty funny.
2: Yeah.
0: Everybody's going to think, wow, this guy, he just plays for dancing hippies. That's not the traditional crowd.
3: That's the title of your next album, 2,000 Dancing Hippies.
2: No, but I think it's a question that comes up for artists in our community a lot. And I think my only way with going about it is close to what Sam said. I just I don't think about it. I am who I am, and I write the songs that are patterned after the songs I grew up listening to. I think I'm kind of a private person, so I find myself maybe holding back when appropriate in the same way I would in a casual conversation with somebody. There are times to, you know, there are songs that where you want to throw it all in, and there are times when, you know, sometimes the most powerful way of speaking about religion is not doing it overtly, but doing it in the form of a story or in some other ways. For me personally, the most powerful literature that is religiously themed is literature where it doesn't come out and say it in those terms, but rather tells a story. And I've wondered sometimes if the authors always knew that that the story would unfold the way it did and have so many parallels.
1: Mm-hmm.
2: I think sometimes it happens on a subconscious level. If we are who we are, if we're true to who we are, it'll come out. So that's my approach. I didn't really grow up listening to LDS music, frankly, in our house. I grew up listening to other music, and so naturally my music is a little more similar to the music I grew up listening to and that inspired me so much. But I am who I am, and I do get people coming up saying, although you don't say it, I know that this is what you're talking about, or I think this is what that song's about, or so forth.
1: Yeah,
0: I think overall, I mean, that was just kind of a little side joke. But overall, I think you're right. I mean, that's we are LDS, and we aren't ashamed of that, or we don't hide that. But I think as a group, between all of us, we write songs, but they're not necessarily you know, you must repent, or but they're life lessons that kind of tie into our LDS lifestyle or the way we live. But they're not necessarily so overtly
1: right
0: thrown out.
2: But if a song comes along where that's what's called for, or that's what you got to do, and that's what is supposed to happen.
0: None of us would have a problem with that.
3: But I find myself, if I ever find myself saying I'm going to write a song about what people should know. That's a ticket to a lousy song.
1: Yep.
3: But a much easier path, a much better path, and surer path is I'm going to write a song about some things that I think, things that I believe.
2: I think that's true, and I think I think you guys feel the same way. My wife and I will talk about this. Sometimes it's the struggle to be good despite all the setbacks and challenges. That is the most inspiring story of all. It's not the final product. It's the struggle to get there. And that's a story we can all relate to.
1: So. Right. And I think anyone who's been to any of your shows or listened to your music, all of you, they feel something there that's different, that feels good, that feels right. Mm-hmm. And you all have been, very humble about your successes and about how really great you are and your abilities to write and to perform. And
2: we are all very humble people.
1: You are. If any of our listeners want to find out more about you, they can visit your respective websites. We've got your instruments with you here today. We'd love it if you'd play us out.
2: We're going to do a song that I wrote. This is Peter, and this is a song called Jerusalem. But we all know it because these two have played this on stage with me quite a bit. So

0: Beautiful. Thank you so much, my friends, for being here. Peter Bryanholt, Ryan Shoup, Sam Payne. This is Nancy Hansen for Everything Creative.
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2: From the Conference Center in Salt Lake City, Utah, this is Conversations. Conversations is a series featuring discussions with members of The Church of Jesus Christ of Latter-day Saints who have a unique perspective or an interesting story. Today's conversation is with Virginia Hinckley Pierce, former member of the Young Women General Presidency of The Church of Jesus Christ of Latter-day Saints, as well as author of several books. Ruth Todd is the host for this episode. Ruth is a former television news anchor and is currently a radio and television personality.
3: Welcome to Conversations. I'm Ruth Todd, and we have a marvelous guest in studio with us today. We here at Conversations have been so looking forward to this day when we get to welcome Sister Virginia Hinckley Pierce in studio with us. She was a member of the General Young Women Presidency from 1992 to 1997. She also served on the General Primary Board. As you might know, she is the daughter of President Gordon B. Hinckley and Sister Marjorie Pay Hinckley. Virginia earned a master's degree in social work. She married James R. M. Pierce in 1965. James passed away of ALS, also known as Lou Gehrig's disease, in 2009. They have 6 children and 26 grandchildren. Virginia has authored 2 books, plus co-authoring others. Her books are entitled A Heart Like His and Through His Eyes. Welcome, Virginia. We're so glad to have you.
4: Oh, thank you. It's my pleasure to be here.
3: You know, one of our favorite things about this particular program, Conversations, is the chance we have to get to know our guests on a bit of a more personal level. We've heard you in years past at conference, and we get to read your books, which certainly tell us something about you and definitely about your testimony. But in this more informal setting, we enjoy learning about you and your life and your story. So we're really excited to get to talk to you today.
4: Thank you.
3: You are a unique guest in that when we ask you about your early life, many of the listeners actually know who and know something of both of your parents, and we also love them. What was it like to be the daughter of Gordon B. Hinckley and Marjorie Pay Hinckley?
4: I always find that a difficult question to respond to. People say that all the time. They ask that all the time. And to me, it felt normal. They were normal parents. We lived in a very normal neighborhood. Our lives were pretty uneventful. And I think the defining part about my life as a child is the defining point of anyone's life who grows up in a home with covenant-keeping parents who love the Lord, who teach their children the gospel, who live the gospel, who a father who honors his priesthood, a mother who loves her children. I just think that my childhood was probably like lots of yours.
3: What do you remember about your father?
4: We lived a very predictable life. He went to work early every morning. He came home. Then he went to, from the time I was tiny, before I can remember, he was in a state presidency. So Tuesday, Wednesday, and Thursday nights, he had meetings. He went to. I never saw him in our ward setting. But he was there all the time. He read the paper every night when he got home from work, and I can remember sitting and watching him read the paper. He was just there, very there.
3: We all marveled at his ability to work and the level to which he would work right till the end of his life. He must have been amazing. Was he always just a worker bee?
4: Oh, yes, yes. This is a man who did not know how to play. I did not know until I got married that on holidays, most people played. On holidays, it was just an extra day that we could get out in the yard and work in the yard, and that's what he did.
3: So tell us about having the siblings, and what was it like to be one of 5 siblings? Did you all get out and do family work projects, or what?
4: Oh, it felt to us like we were working ourselves to death. I don't think we were. But we had a big piece of property, and we spent a lot of time outdoors working. We had a big garden. We had just things going on all the time, irrigation water that was, you know, had to be tended and all those kinds of things. Yeah.
3: With a dad who was gone, busy with work and outside the home, tell us about your mother. I mean, all of us know your mother with that twinkle in her eye, and she seemed like the eternal optimist, just always seeing the bright side of life. She must have been a wonderful mother.
4: You know, one of the qualities about mother that made her such a great mother was how even-tempered she was. And I think that was by nature. She didn't get up very really upset about things. She didn't go overboard in planning big extravagant things for us. She just lived this very practical, balanced, pleasant, cheerful life.
3: So pleasant and cheerful were definitely two of the qualities that you always think of.
4: This is a woman who had no sense of entitlement to the great things of life. So she was always content. She just always so amazed that her life was so good.
3: Isn't that great?
4: Which I think is just some kind of gift.
3: Absolutely. What are the memories that seem the most profound to you as a woman who's now a mother and a grandmother herself?
4: Let me just give you some examples that are really mundane. One summer when I was about 15, I don't know what happened or what the precursor was, but I think I was annoyed at one of the jobs she was making me do and the way she was making me do it. And she said, "I've got this great idea. I love working outside. And you obviously kind of know how to run this house." I don't think she said it that way, but I think that's what was going on. And she said, "What about," and I didn't like working outside. She said, "What about if you just take care of the house this summer? You fix the meals, you do the housework, you run it your way because you're good at this, and I'll just do the outside." Oh, I just thought I was fabulous.
3: You have a very wise
4: I was
3: mother.
4: So happy to have her at the house. Now I look back and I think, well, wasn't that smart? Wasn't that smart?
3: And what is your memory of that summer?
4: Oh, it was great. I loved it. I felt so in charge, so competent. I don't know whether I did a good job or a bad job, but I kind of liked the idea that I was running the place, and I thought I did it better than she did.
3: Well, you were 15 after all, right?
4: After all, I was 15.
3: That's a great story. You said you had another example.
4: At some point, I got up one Sunday morning and said I didn't want to go to church. And she said, "Well, all right, if you're not going to church, would you just have everything ready for us when we get home? We're having roast beef and, you know, whatever." She gave me the stuff to fix for dinner, and she said, "Set the table." And they went off to church. And honestly, Ruth, no church has ever lasted this long for me. I got everything ready. I set the table, and then I just sat. In fact, I went out on the front lawn, put a blanket down, and sat and waited for everybody to get home because it felt like I had been alone in that house forever. And the next Sunday, I went back to church. And she said later, "Oh, that made me nervous."
3: To leave you?
4: Yeah. But she never conveyed that to me. She just gave me some room and let me do it. And I don't know that that's the right answer with every child. But I think she had a house full of kind of stubborn kids. And I think if she butted heads with us, we would have gone for it every time. And
3: she sounds like a wise mother.
4: Yeah,
3: actually,
4: she was
3: it
4: great.
3: Sounds like it worked. Some of my children have actually gone to school with some of Marjorie's grandchildren.

0: so great. How could I be so lucky?
1: Well, I may have this a little bit wrong, but isn't there a necklace that some of the granddaughters have worn that was hers?
0: Oh, when she died, the morning she died, my sister said, Mother's got this necklace of black pearls, and there, let's take it to pieces and make a little necklace for each of the granddaughters and all of the daughters and daughters-in-law. And so before the funeral, Kathy had those made. She just took one pearl and put it on a chain, and we gave that to each of the daughters. And then we're saving the granddaughters for when they graduate from high school.
1: What a wonderful memento from that. Their mother and grandmother. What a wonderful thing to have in your family. You know, you're sitting in church. This has to happen regularly, if not weekly, Virginia. But you're sitting in church, or you're sitting listening to conference, and your father is quoted. How is it, though, when someone says a quote that you know came from the mouth and mind and heart of your father? Does that have an effect on you today?
0: Oh, yeah. It's like having my dad live on. One of the blessings of having him in that position during my lifetime was to have so many people love your parents. They are fabulous, and it's just so nice to have them loved. And to have them keep speaking to you as the years go on.
1: I get a catch in my throat when I hear his voice because of how beloved he is to all of us.
0: His voice, particularly, is just so reassuring. At first, when he was made the president of the church, and I would feel that when he stood up, I thought, it's just because he's my dad, and I feel so reassured when he tells me things are okay. But I think we all felt that way. Mm-hmm.
1: I remember being at the Nauvoo pageant, and at the end of the pageant, you are not expecting, but you hear President Hinckley's voice at the end tell a little bit about this temple that has been rededicated and how it stands as a bookend with the Salt Lake Temple, you know, east to west. And I looked around, and there was not a dry eye in the entire audience because he had recently passed away, but here was his voice, just strong and clear. And it was just really, like you said, reassuring to hear that voice bear testimony of both of these temples.
0: I just think we came to it. In fact, I went last summer to be a participant in the pageant, and mm-hmm. I hadn't seen it before. And so I was just standing backstage, not knowing that that was going to come on the night of the first dress rehearsal. And it was stunning to me. Same thing.
1: Mm-hmm. Well, I will never forget that. That was just such a great day. Tell us about your spiritual journey. We ask our guests here about their own personal journeys. You've told us a little, but do you remember back when your own testimony was first born or how it was shaped?
0: I don't ever remember a time when I didn't feel settled about the gospel. I can remember as a teenager having some questions, but that kind of settling that says, whatever, this is where you belong. I don't ever remember a time not feeling that. But I love to read. I've just always been a reader. And when I was only in about the third grade, I had a friend who, both of us decided we would read the Book of Mormon together, which now I look at it and I think, oh my heavens, I can't believe.
1: In third grade, that's very young.
0: Well, first I had read, my mother had given me George Reynolds' story of the Book of Mormon. And I don't know whether you remember that. It's been out of print forever. But he retold the Book of Mormon, and a lot of it was in the language of the Book of Mormon, but it was just the plot, basically. Mm-hmm. So I had read that. And so when my friend and I decided to read the book, I had the chronology of the thing in mind. But that early experience, it just felt right. Every step of the way, there wasn't a big moment at the end or beginning or middle, but I think that's one of the places where I said, yeah, this is it. And I had other experiences. I can remember the summer after high school, I worked downtown, and I didn't have another ride downtown in the morning except my father, and he always had 7 o'clock meetings, and my office didn't open until 8 o'clock. So he would drop me off. He would park the car in the church office building, and I would walk over to the visitor center at Temple Square because that was the only place.

0: open at
1: at
0: 7
1: seven in the
0: o'clock
1: morning.
0: in the morning. And I would just go in and sit and read until my office opened. And one morning, it was a summer morning. It was just one of those wonderful mornings. I walked outside to kind of stretch my legs. And I looked up at the temple, and it was such a powerful experience where I looked at those windows and I thought, inside, that's where I want to be.
1: And you were a high schooler at this time.
0: Uh-huh. Mm-hmm. And I just simply made that decision. I just said, that's it. Whatever it takes, that's what I'll do.
1: Isn't it interesting that you can pinpoint something when you were eight, something when you were a high school girl, and yet they stay with us because of the nature of their power and the nature
0: exactly.
1: of their source.
0: Exactly.
1: And look at you now. I mean, they move you still today.
0: Yeah, exactly.
1: Mm-hmm. Tell us about your own family. Start with meeting James and your wonderful children.
0: I was at the University of Utah. I was a freshman. And I was going out with somebody that I didn't think was treating me well. And I turned to a person that I had met, was a year or two older than I was, and I said, I need a lineup. I need a date for this particular dance, where it was the street dance, where I will be seen with somebody else. I don't care who it is. And she said, oh, I've got a brother. I said, fine, that'll do. And of course, by the time it happened, a week and a half later, I thought, oh, I do not want to do this. I don't care about it. But I will have to go through it. He picked me up at the university at the sorority house, and I watched him out the window, and he got out of a flashy car, and I just thought, this is going to be the longest night of my life. I hope I make it through this blind date and remind me never to do this again.
1: You're not the first person probably that's ever said those words, but yes.
0: And so we went out and we had a great time, but he was 5 years older than I was, and I was a freshman. And we had a great time. And my brother said when I got home that night, he had gotten home just before me, and he said, how was it? And I said, it was fabulous. Really great guy. And he said, oh, is he going to ask you out again? And I said, no. And he didn't. And,
1: really?
0: Well, he was
1: 5 years older.
0: Yeah,
1: right.
0: He was 5 years older. He was applying to medical school. He was busy. And the next summer, about a year later, he had a friend who came home from college and said to him, line me up with somebody that's great around here that I haven't met. And so Jim called me and lined me up with this friend. And that summer, we double dated. And when the friend went back to school, we started dating. It was great from the very beginning.
1: So it sounds like you had a great first date. You just had a big space between date one and date two. Is that right?
0: Time for me to grow up.
1: Tell us about your family and your children.
0: We have six children. The first five are girls. The youngest is a boy. And people always look at that and think we were aiming for a boy all the time. But he's a bonus. And frankly, we thought he might ruin the family. But it's been fabulous. I have... my oldest four are within 3.5 years of each other. And because, like you, I had twins, my second and third are twins. And then my fourth was born the year Jim was an intern. You know, medical school and internship, those first four came along really fast and initiated me into motherhood, mm-hmm. us into parenthood.
1: Do you think the fact that your mother had taken care of all of you kids while your dad was so busy and gone so much helped out? Having seen that
0: with
1: example?
0: Jim being like, yeah, absolutely. In fact, when we were first married, even when the children were little, and Jim would come home at night to study and then not go somewhere, it felt to me like, time for you to go so I can get these kids to bed.
1: I've got stuff to do,
0: yeah,
1: Jim.
0: Don't play with the kids here. I'm busy getting
1: That's
0: them to
1: so
0: bed.
1: So funny. You are listening to Conversations. Our guest today is Sister Virginia Pierce, mother, grandmother, author, speaker, young women leader, and dear friend. Tell us about your philosophy then in those years, Virginia, as a busy, busy mom when your husband is trying to get his medical career going and you've got, you know, the bulk of the mothering and the parenting to do.
0: Mothering was a hard start for me, frankly. It really was. I had some things in my head about if you work hard, things work. I had a colicky baby and, you know, I'd work really hard and it didn't get better. And I would work all day long and nothing happened. And it was confusing for me. It was a confusing start. And frankly, when the twins came along, it was a breakthrough for me because I all of a sudden realized that I couldn't manage. I couldn't make things happen the way I wanted to make them happen. I couldn't control things. Mm-hmm. And with three little children that young, I looked at myself and said, oh, let's redefine what success is here.
1: Which is a great way to do it. That's good advice for new mothers.
0: Oh, I just didn't know what success looked like anymore. And when I looked at it, I thought, well, number one, if I can keep these children alive.
1: Keep them alive.
0: Keep them alive and keep them fed and take care of them when they're sick. Mm-hmm. That's going to be
1: success.
0: And I felt really successful for probably the last time in my life.
1: No, but, hardly. But I think you're right. I think many young mothers feel overwhelmed in those years where it's carpooling and homework and lessons. And so give us your advice then. After you redefined what mothering success looked like, what would you tell your own daughters? What do you tell them about these really exhausting years?
0: I don't think you can tell anybody anything. I think it's an experience we're meant to have and we're meant to grapple with. And I think it's a wonderful experience for a couple. I mean, we've read lately that how hard children are on a marriage. We haven't heard what they do for a marriage either. It's where you really learn to take care of each other. Mm-hmm. And where you really come to the bottom of both of your reserves and you know how to go to the Lord together. I can remember one night when the twins were maybe 3 or 4 months old. I had put the kids to bed, and that always made me shaky. Just I think, oh, I've got all these babies to worry about, and he's not here. He was at the hospital, and he called up about 9 or 10 at night to tell me goodnight, and I started to weep. I can't do this. I didn't ask for this. I didn't order these children. I cannot do this anymore. And he said, let me call you back. And he hung up the phone and he said, turned to the nurses and he said, my wife needs some help. And he found there was a girl there who was a student nurse. And she said, I can help her. I'm from a family of 10. She was a little farm girl from Nebraska. We lived in Omaha. And she had a boyfriend who was in the service, and she missed her siblings. And she said, I can help. And she came over for 3 hours a week. And depending on what her schedule was, and she had a car, she would drive up. If the kids were sick, it didn't matter. She could take care of them. And I would go to Relief Society, which was during the week, without mm-hmm, children, mm-hmm. Or I would go to the library and read. It's not like I had any money to shop or anything, but I'd go to the library and I'd pick a topic and I would study it, just some miscellaneous topic, just to get my brain going again. And it's those kinds of things and the way you figure it out together that matters.
1: Mm-hmm. Absolutely.
0: I think having children is, surely it strains a marriage, but it builds a marriage, too.
1: That sounds like something your mother would do, is look at the glass half full and see what children do for a marriage.
0: Yeah. Mm-hmm.
1: Even though those years were so busy, you and your husband obviously were a team together. What is it that you did or thought was important as you raised them, hopefully to hold fast to the gospel?
0: Oh, Ruth, I think that's a tough question, and I'd almost have to ask my children how they saw that. I believe that the best thing we can do is to shore up our own testimonies, is to feed ourselves, and that they see us and they recognize what we're doing, that we're praying with them, we're praying that it isn't just a project we have going to get them a testimony, but it's the way we live. It's how we meet the everyday challenges. It's stopping them before they go out the door to have family prayer, even though there's only one of them going mm-hmm. out the door. So you're having it with that person, and then you might be having it with two more. Or it's recognizing that you follow the bishop, that you do your church work, that you kind of enjoy it, that's where the center of your life is. Mm-hmm. I think that's the only thing I could say that I feel like I was really good at. The mechanics, I'm not sure I was so good at all the time.
1: Well, you have pretty terrific children. Do you think that things were different because you had a house full of girls rearing of things? I mean, you had five before you got one son.
0: Yeah.
1: But I have a house full of girls. I always say I have five children, all sons except four. And
0: yeah, I think it's different.
1: I do too. How is it different for you?
0: I think there's a lot of talking. There's a lot of processing. There are a lot of tears. There are a lot of upfront about our feelings, all those kinds of things. I know that when my son went in the MTC, he wrote home and said, "These sister missionaries just drive the other elders crazy. It seems normal to me." Not a problem for me, but just people bursting into tears, people wanting to talk about everything. Mm-hmm. I think we had a house full of people wanting to talk.
1: And process. That's a good way to put it. Mm-hmm. Your husband, James, died very young, too young, of ALS, also known as Lou Gehrig's disease, in 2009. Now, that entire experience from diagnosis to passing must have been extremely life-defining for your entire family, but especially for you. Will you tell us a little bit about that?
0: Yeah, it was a tough year. My father had died in January. Jim retired in 1st of July. We put in our mission papers. We had a mission call. But he had some persistent symptoms that were really becoming problematic that they had told him were just some osteoporosis or something because it was a funny presentation of the disease. And he really suspected what it was. He was a doctor and trying to say, no, this isn't what it is. And he just lived a little bit less than a year after the diagnosis. And it was a remarkable year. I think of all the years of my life that I would not want to have missed, that's it. That year was it.
1: And can you tell me why?
0: Well, we had closed out our lives because we were going on a mission. So we didn't have a lot of outside obligations. It's just the way it happened. And we just took care of each other. And I think helping somebody die is really a sacred experience. I think I felt like I had participated in that with my mother and then with my father and then with Jim. And I just am so grateful for those experiences. There's something sacred about helping people move to the other side.
1: Mm-hmm. Obviously, you were his primary caregiver for most of that year. What about your children? Did you see a change in them and this experience?
0: You think you've got a great family and you think that things are working well, but to see that in action was absolutely mind-boggling for me. To see them begin to coordinate his care and begin to notice themselves, what were the pieces that I needed help with, and talk with each other and figure it out and just have it happen. They just took over in ways that were so sweet.
1: I don't think we ever look at losing a loved one, especially a spouse or a parent, as something that we would look forward to as sweet, and yet it sounds like it was.
0: It was. It just was.
1: How has it been since? How do you start over? You lose your husband of how many years?
0: 44.
1: 44 years. How do you start the next day?
0: Oh, it's so strange. It's been so surprising for me, this whole grieving thing. I had no clue.
1: Really?
0: I had no clue. I felt like I was the first person ever doing this. It's a personal journey. It is. Because you've done it doesn't mean you understand how somebody else is doing it. Everybody's circumstances are different. It's profoundly personal.
1: So when you know how personal it really is, when we see those around us who are really grieving, and each have their own individual circumstances, what would you tell us one of the best things to do to help? I mean, I think one of the problems is we don't know what to do. We can sympathize, but obviously we cannot fully empathize with a person's situation. But having been through it, help us. What do we do to help and serve those who are grieving?
0: I think being willing to talk about it, and knowing that it doesn't go away after a month, that even if it's been 6 months, to ask somebody about it is reasonable. It's it's with them all the time.
2: Sure.
0: And let them decide. You know, give them an opening and then let them decide whether they want to talk about it or they don't. I think it's taking your clues from them. I think it's including, people have been remarkable to me in terms of including me in their lives and taking me places and making sure that I had things to do. But they've also been really willing to let me, if this isn't, you know, if I say, no, I can't do that tonight, not thinking that I don't ever want to do it again. I just think when you're grieving, it's one day's okay, and the next day you're leveled.
2: Mm-hmm.
0: It's not even an option. And it's an awful thing because you can't, it has a life of its own. You can't do anything about it. There are just some days when you can't do what you said you'd do. And I think being understanding of that is really important and not crossing people off or...
2: Mm-hmm.
1: That's wonderful advice. Thank you for sharing such great insight. We appreciate that and know that that's a very personal part of your life. So thank you very much. You are listening to Conversations, and our guest today is Sister Virginia Pierce. Well, you've certainly stayed busy in every chapter of your life. I happen to know that you are a young woman leader right now in your ward. You've also been in the Young Women General Presidency. As you look at young women and you know the program inside and out, you helped shape it and develop it, and you think about your own time as a young woman, your children, your daughters, your five daughters' time as a young woman, and then the ones you are teaching and working with so closely today, is it so different or is it the same?
0: Oh, I don't think there's any way you can say it's the same in mm-hmm. the electronic
1: sure.
0: component and all of that going on. It's really different. But in other ways, it's the same. We don't learn the gospel any other way except having repeated experiences with it. We don't get sustenance anyway except through the Holy Ghost. Those kinds of things will never change. When we talk about being leaders and we talk about being parents of young people today, it's that over and over and over again, offering small experiences, large experiences, constantly offering things that will invite the Holy Ghost into their lives.
1: You know, speaking of those constant pieces that you add, you know, one piece at a time before you get the full picture, you had a great talk in April of 1997 at General Conference. It was called Keep Walking and Give Time a Chance. Let's listen to something you said as part of that talk.
0: Do you see yourself as a heroic pioneer because you get out of bed every morning, comb your hair, and get to school on time? Do you see the significance of doing your homework every day? And recognize the courage displayed in asking for help when you don't understand an assignment. Do you see the heroism in going to church every single Sunday, participating in class and being friendly to others? Do you see the greatness in doing the dishes over and over and over? Or practicing the piano? Or attending children? Do you recognize the fortitude and belief in the journey's end that are required in order to keep saying your prayers every day and keep reading the scriptures? Do you see the magnificence in giving time a chance to whittle your problems down to a manageable size? President Howard W. Hunter said, "True greatness always requires regular, consistent, small, and sometimes ordinary and mundane steps over a long period of time." How easy it is to want quick and dramatic results in exchange for a day's labor, and yet how happy people are who have learned to bend to the rhythm of paced and steady progress, even to celebrate and delight in the ordinariness of life.
1: Virginia, you said that 14 years ago, and I know you joked with me and said, oh, gosh, do we have to hear what we said 14 years later and be accountable? But really, would you say the same things today in 2011 to your young women in your ward?
0: I would. Honestly, if there is one phrase in scriptures that I think is really interesting, it's the Lord wanting us to be long-suffering. And I don't know whether suffering means tolerating misery, or whether it means like suffer the little children.
2: Mm-hmm.
0: Let them, allow them. I think long-suffering maybe can mean, at least one of the meanings can be, allowing some time. We're not very good at that. We want profits in a company in the first quarter. We want everything to happen fast. And that isn't the reality of what builds character. It's, or what builds a relationship with our Father in heaven. It's repetitive, consistent, mm-hmm. allowing time to have that happen.
1: And if we have girls, daughters, or girls in our classes who are struggling, what do you think we can do to help them get on that path to know who they are and start putting those drops in one at a time, or those puzzle pieces together one at a time? It's a tough world out there.
0: It is really a tough world, and I don't know that there's anything more powerful than just having leaders who are on that same path and doing mm-hmm. well, who have a relationship with those girls, who love them. I don't know that there's anything more powerful than that. And being willing to talk about it and able mm-hmm. to talk with them about what's going on in their lives.
1: But isn't it the same for our young men? Don't they need it every bit as much?
0: Absolutely. Absolutely.
2: Mm-hmm.
1: The relationships, yeah. The example.
0: The examples.
1: Mm-hmm. Well, you've taken a lot of your life experience and you've written some books, and they are terrific. The first book is A Heart Like His. And I want to ask you a quick question about that, because I love the way it is started with an experiment. So tell us about how that experiment all came to be. How did you come up with that?
0: We were talking in a Relief Society, a State Relief Society presidency, about the need for us all to feel God's love in our lives. And we talked a lot about that, what it felt like. We'd all experienced it, but we didn't think we experienced it often enough. And He doesn't quit loving us, so why are we not feeling it all the time?
2: Mm-hmm.
0: And one of the things that we stumbled on was the fact that when we feel His love for us, which is affirming and validating and encouraging and motivating and inspiring, and then that's the way we treat other people. We affirm them, we inspire them, we motivate them, we validate them. And so then we started saying, I wonder if it felt like there was an opening of our hearts when it was full of His love, and that it was open to other people. So we said, I wonder if you could do it backwards. If you started objectively saying, I will open my heart toward this person. I will validate her. I will look at her. I will think about her. If when we open our heart toward another person, if we will feel an increase of God's love for us. And we started to experiment with it.
1: So you took a group of a few ladies,
0: yeah.
1: right, and
0: uh-huh.
1: said, this is what we're going to do.
0: Let's just try it, and we'll come back, and we'll see if this is a dumb idea or if it works. We'll just say that the rules of the experiment are that this is not a big project, that just once in a while when you're standing talking to somebody, you'll say, is my heart open toward them, regardless of what I'm saying or doing, or is it closed? Am I kind of inside criticizing them, being irritated? A hardened heart, in other words, toward this person, and see what's going on there. And as we began to experiment and then to talk with each other about the results, we said, oh my word, we are in charge in a way we had no idea. We can change this.
1: So you knew that there would be something, but it was much bigger.
0: Oh yeah. Oh yeah. It was much more exciting than we thought.
1: And what would you say your biggest takeaway from A Heart Like His was?
0: For me, it's that I am in charge of whether I am opening my heart to other people or not, and to the Lord. That is a decision I can make.
1: Well, and it's such a great read to read the experience of these different ladies, and they are real ladies, but you've changed their names, right?
0: That's right.
1: They're your neighbors and your friends. And I think everybody that has not read this book will enjoy reading what happens when you do open your heart, especially in an experiment form. I just thought it was fascinating. It was terrific. Let's talk a little bit about your new book. It is called Through His Eyes. And as I started reading this, I have to tell you, I was chuckling outside loud, you know, audibly. I was chuckling audibly because I have plenty of cluttered closets that need some fixing in my house. And I thought, okay, this must be representative of my life. But tell me about cleaning out the closet. Was that how you started germinating the idea for this book?
0: Years and years ago, I was a therapist. Haven't done that for a long time. But some of the principles from this book are what people will recognize as cognitive therapy. And what cognitive therapy does is sets up a model where it says your beliefs, the things you believe about how the world works, about yourself, drive your emotions and they drive your behavior. And they filter all the information that's coming in and then they decide what's going out. And yet most of us don't have any clue what's going on inside our heads. It happens so fast.
1: Does that mean we're not completely aware of the paradigm in which we live? Is that what you're saying?
0: Absolutely. We're not aware that we have these, all of us have these skewed perspective of what is real.
2: Mm-hmm.
0: It's just the way it is. It depends on how we were brought up, what people taught us, what our life experiences is. But what we do know in the gospel is that doesn't need to be. That the Spirit will teach us what is real.
1: How to take what's askew and kind of fix it?
0: Yeah, the Spirit will teach us what is real. Mm-hmm. And there's no other way for us to really understand what is real. So this is just a little book that helps us look at ourselves and say, you know what? You've got some beliefs in there that are true.
2: Mm-hmm.
0: They are true. And if you act out of those, there will be joy, there will be peace, all the things we talk about in the church. But you've also got some beliefs in there that are crazy.
1: Yeah.
0: They
1: all
0: are
1: of us.
0: Not true at all. All of us have them.
1: Uh-huh.
0: They're not true at all. And they are driving your behavior way too much of the time. So the burden is to say, how do we starve? How do we identify, first of all, and then starve those beliefs that are not true? And then how do we feed the truths that mm-hmm. are true?
1: All right. I mentioned the cluttered closet. Share your metaphor with okay. our listeners, because I think that, well, people are probably more organized than I, but I think there are enough people that might be able to relate.
0: Oh, I have several closets in my house that are like this. But one day I took every single thing out of this closet, everything out of it. It was just packed. And then, one by one, I picked up the things and decided if it should go back in the closet or if it should go somewhere else. And that having to make a decision, taking everything out, and then having to make a decision whether this was important to me or whether it belonged somewhere else in the house or whether it belonged out of the house, cleaned out the closet in a way that's never happened before.
1: So different than just kind of rearranging and picking
0: past,
1: a few things.
0: I look at a closet that's too full, and I think I'm cleaning out the closet because I go through the shelf and I pick out two or three things that, that's got to go. And then I move on, and I think I've cleaned out the closet. Within about a week, it's right back. It's
1: totally, yeah, I can yeah. completely relate.
0: So the invitation in this book is to, hey, you know, dig around.
1: Take everything
0: yeah,
1: out.
0: Yeah, get some things just, out and look mm-hmm. at them and decide whether that's really what you want to believe or not.
1: Well, in October 1992 in the General Women Meeting, you talked about something that I think causes us to have a skewed view, and that's fear. Let's listen a little bit to what you said about fear being part of earth life.
3: Why is fear part of earth life? Perhaps our Heavenly Father's greatest hope is that through our fears, we may choose to turn to Him. The uncertainties of earth life can help to remind each of us that we are dependent on Him. But that reminder is not automatic. It involves our agency. We must choose to take our fears to Him, choose to trust Him, and choose to allow Him to direct us. We must make these choices when what we feel most inclined to do is to rely more and more on our own frantic and often distorted thinking. As we try to live His commandments and pray to Him, there are things He will direct us to do that will help calm our fears. These actions often require great courage and direction from the Holy Ghost. The Holy Ghost may help us to understand when and with whom we should share our fears. He will support us as we face our fears and try to do things that we have never done before.
1: The Holy Ghost is the place to go and get that comfort and support indeed.
0: It's where we discover what is real and what are all these crazy things we have operating. Let me tell you a story. Several years ago, when I was on the primary general board, I was given an assignment to go with Sister Grassley, who was the general primary president, to a third world country. I was terrified. I'd never done any training like that before. It was 2.5 weeks of training every night, and I was really worried. Fairly early in the visit, we were picked up by a woman leader in the area to take us to her home, and we were going to do training the next day. And all the way back to her home, she talked about these amazing leaders who had been there the year before and what they had done for her primary and relief society and young women leaders, and how funny they were and how inspiring they were and how smart. It went on and on and on.
4: Just building your confidence the whole way, right?
0: She was just sharing her excitement with having us there. And she said, I just can't even tell you how excited we've been to have you two come.
2: Mm-hmm.
0: Well, I was, for one thing, really tired. Fatigue is something to watch out for.
4: Completely.
0: And when we took our suitcases into the bedroom and shut the door, I just came to pieces. I said to Sister Grassley, I'm not worth the church's money. I'm going to disappoint you. I can't do this. I can't live up to her expectations. I just cannot do this. I was just panicked. I was just fearful in every way that I can describe to you. And Sister Grassley said something that I have never forgotten. And she said, Virginia, you only need to worry about pleasing the Lord.
4: I mean, what a stellar moment.
0: It is, because suddenly all those fears go. And I think it's so interesting, isn't it, that we would not be afraid to be accountable to God, that we would be afraid to be accountable to some woman we would never see again.
4: I mean, that's all part of rethinking what we believe about ourselves.
0: It's true. And so when you tap into those big beliefs that God knows me and I'm just really first, last, and always accountable to Him, things like fear are dissipated and faith is built.
4: Well, what a wonderful thing to go back to in your life, that the only person you have to worry about pleasing is the Lord. And then doesn't everything fall into place after that?
0: I think it really does, that we want to help everybody else. We have a responsibility to help other people. But when we kneel at that judgment seat, we answer for ourselves, period.
4: What great advice from Sister Grassley. It's good for all of us to hear, even these years later. 2 years after you gave that talk about fear, you really gave a great follow-up talk, so to speak, because it was on faith, and faith being the answer in April 1994. Let's listen to the story you told on that day.
3: When I was 15 years old, my mother suggested that I get a patriarchal blessing. Although I hadn't thought of doing so, her suggestion felt right, and preparations were made. I don't remember the interview with my bishop or making the appointment, but I do remember an increasing sense of reluctance as the day approached. My anxiety was all about my future. I had this sinking sense that maybe there wasn't anything there. I had heard story after story of remarkable blessings with unusual promises. Some days I felt extraordinary, as if there were special things ahead for me. But usually I felt ordinary, even invisible. What if I didn't have anything in my future? Better not to know. Maybe there wouldn't be anything for the patriarch to say, and the blessing would only be one or two sentences long. I wondered if I would go on a mission, would I marry, would there be children, how many? As you can see, I didn't really understand the difference between a patriarchal blessing and a Chinese fortune cookie. But I did understand one important difference. I didn't believe in messages and cookies, but I did believe in patriarchal blessings. I was prepared to believe anything that was said or not said. Well, the anticipated day arrived. I went with my parents to the patriarch's cozy little study. As he placed his hands on my head, there was a steadiness that that vaporized all uncertainty. I remember the surprise and wonder of that day, but also of every other time I have read that blessing. The startling news, He knows me. Heavenly Father knows me. And He has a plan for my future. I don't need to know all the details, but if I do my part, it will turn out wonderfully well.
4: What a great experience. And again, it seems like it's one you were able to go back to again and again in your life, knowing Heavenly Father knows me, Heavenly Father loves me.
0: Yeah. It's foundational to our faith, isn't it? There, it has to be that personal experience with Him that says He knows me and loves me.
4: Mm-hmm. I asked you about the takeaway from A Heart Like His. What was the takeaway from your new book, Through His Eyes?
0: The takeaway for me, the bottom line for me, is that we belong to Him. We do. And He is bound to help us as we keep our covenants. And that the Holy Ghost is available to teach us truth on every level, on every question, if we will trust that.
4: You know, it's such a powerful message. As you're starting on a new book, is it overwhelming to you to think that you are going to give this message and people are going to read it and need it? And is that a hard process to start?
0: Oh, I don't just start a book. My experience with books is quite different. I do a lot of speaking. It's just the way my life has been. For whatever strange reason, I've given a lot of talks. And when you give a lot of talks, you start to... You don't have very many messages. They're just, you have your take on everything, and they all build together, and they all do that. And then what's happened on my books is that publishers have heard me speak, and they just mm-hmm. say, I think there's a message there that if you put several things together, mm-hmm. several ideas, that makes. And it's a chance to give the full message instead of a 20-minute talk.
4: Sure.
0: Mm-hmm. So then you start. So that's the way it feels to me. It doesn't feel mm-hmm. to me like I'm writing a book. It feels to me like I'm having a conversation that's all the conversation that I maybe started when I was giving a speech, mm-hmm. but you don't get to finish it.
4: You do a lot of speaking, and I know you're part of the Time Out for Women traveling speaking group. And tell me about that experience. How has it been to go speak and rub shoulders with women all over the country and actually outside the country as well, and give them these messages of hope?
0: Oh, I think the most phenomenal thing, part of that, is how hungry women are to be fed truth and to be together, to do it together. There's something about women that we want to learn together, we want to listen together, we want to talk about it afterwards together. They just want to be better, and they will go to whatever lengths to take advantage of opportunities to mm-hmm. do that. And it's been exciting to see that.
4: As a speaker, how is your life blessed by the women to whom you speak?
0: Oh, by those women? There's no way that you, when you stand up, that you don't feel what's happening with them. And there is nothing like standing up and testifying and having that, having the Spirit testify to them and to you. There's just nothing quite like it.
4: Well, I can only imagine the power you would feel from those women from city to city to city. And even though there are differences, there have to be a lot of similarities, the faith, the level of faith. I mean, I always think it's so interesting. They come and they want to be there and want to be better. And that's, I think, always a strength for everyone in the room. In our final moments, what it is that if you had a message that Virginia Pierce gave, what would that message be?
0: It would have to be a testimony that God lives and a recognition of the atonement that Jesus Christ made for us. And it would also have to include that those things, God's love, His atoning sacrifice, are best accessed through the ordinances of the gospel and through the Church of Jesus Christ of Latter-day Saints. I can't not say that. Being a committed, energetic member of the Church of Jesus Christ of Latter-day Saints is a privilege and something that I'm not sure we treasure as much as we could if we really understood what that means. We have a prophet. We have phenomenal. They are prophets, seers, and revelators, 15 of them. And to follow their direction, to operate in an organization that is meant as a training ground for us to practice gospel principles, there's just nothing quite like it. I'm so grateful for it.
4: Thank you so much, Virginia Pierce, for joining us today. Virginia is, as we said at the top of the hour, an author, a speaker, a young woman leader, a mother and grandmother, but she is most certainly, as she has said herself, a daughter of God. It has been a delightful hour, and we thank you so much for being our guest, Virginia.
0: Thank you.
4: We hope you, our listeners, have also enjoyed getting to know Virginia a little bit more. We hope you'll join us again next time for more Conversations.
5: This has been Conversations, a program featuring discussions with members of The Church of Jesus Christ of Latter-day Saints who have a unique perspective or an interesting story. Today's conversation has been with Virginia Hinckley Pierce. Ruth Todd was the host. Thank you for listening. 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
6: 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I wondered why Emily had stopped along the path until I saw her reach out for the young woman behind her. While my wife served as our ward young women president, each summer she invited me to young women camp to help with outdoor activities. During a recent camp, I helped with a ropes course the young women walked while blindfolded. Those walking the course had to hold on to a thin rope that stretched from one tree to another. After they reached each tree, they would feel around the tree's trunk for the section of rope that led to the next tree. The course featured a few difficult areas, including a dead end. I helped participants if they stumbled or had trouble with one particularly tricky spot halfway through the course. At that spot, the rope tied into the tree as usual, but the rope leading to the next tree was located a few feet above the rope coming into the tree. By that point in the course, the young women were used to merely reaching around each tree trunk to locate the next rope. When they struggled to find the higher rope, I told them, "Reach higher." Like others before her, a young woman named Emily soon became frustrated trying to find the higher rope. After about 20 seconds, I whispered, "Reach higher." Emily soon found the rope, but then she paused. Instead of proceeding, Emily turned and reached out for the young woman behind her, Gwen. Then Emily gently lifted Gwen's hand to the higher rope so she would know where to find it. Emily then went on her way, and Gwen followed. Emily's helpful gesture was small, but it reminded me of our weighty responsibility as disciples of Jesus Christ to assist others along the covenant path. Help God's children reach higher and lift up the hands which hang down. As we lift others, we rise a little higher ourselves, taught Elder Dieter F. Uchtdorf, then second counselor in the First Presidency. He also said, when we reach out to bless the lives of others, our lives are blessed as well. Service and sacrifice open the windows of heaven, allowing choice blessings to descend upon us.
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9: In a moment, a life can change. All that was suddenly feels strangely different. Life isn't easy. It was never meant to be easy. It was meant to give us wisdom even when life's lessons sometimes seem unbearable. Welcome to this week's edition of Enduring It Well, with host W.A. Christensen. Life is, on one hand, a majestic experience, balanced sometimes by moments of sheer terror. This world is a natural world, subject to natural laws. The winds do blow, the rains do fall, the earth shakes, and the seas rise. It is these very processes that shape and reshape the world in which we live. The challenge comes from the fact that we mortals live in this constantly changing world subject to these powerful forces at work. It is said that the rain falls on the righteous as well as the wicked. What happens when there is a spike in the natural order among the elements? How do these natural disasters affect our lives and those we love? What feelings take place when all that was orderly and normal 1 minute becomes unrecognizable and chaotic the next? How can we step back and see the hand of heaven in our lives when everything around us seems quite far from divine? Jesus Christ, the only begotten of the Father, is the master of the elements. While walking in mortality, he ordered the tempest to be still. What can we do to have that still peace after such turmoil? When something devastating alters life as we know it, we can take comfort in knowing that such trials are but for a small moment, and this too will be for our experience. The Creator of the elements is, above all, most concerned for each of us and our eternal journey, even though our temporal world may change all around us. This is Enduring It Well, presented by The Church of Jesus Christ of Latter-day Saints, hosted by W.A. Christensen.
10: May 22, 2011 started out peaceful enough in Joplin, Missouri, with excitement in the air as high school graduation day was in full swing. Stake President Creed Jones and his wife Renelle were returning home from their youngest daughter's graduation when they found themselves surrounded by a ferocious rainstorm. What they did not realize, hidden inside the massive wall of rain, was a Category EF5 tornado heading directly towards them. Simply put, the warm air on the ground was rushing to switch place with the cold air in the atmosphere. The results were anything but simple. As the powerful column of nature's fury whirled through Joplin, it destroyed anything it touched. Homes, stores, schools, and even the Joplin, Missouri Stake Center were ripped apart. Before the day was over, the Joplin, Missouri tornado would be considered by the experts to be the worst twister since 1953. President Jones joins us today via Skype from Joplin to tell us what happened that day and how the Joneses, his stake, and the people of Joplin have endured. President Jones, welcome to Enduring It Well.
11: Thank you. It's a pleasure to be with you.
10: So tell us, what were you doing on May 22nd, 2011?
11: Well, it was a Sunday, and I had attended a ward conference in Oklahoma. Our stake encompasses Southwest Missouri, Southeast Kansas, and Northeast Oklahoma. We had a ward conference, and I had to get home after the ward conference because our youngest daughter's graduation was taking place, her high school graduation. The exercises were being held at the university on the opposite side of the city of where we lived. And so after getting home from the ward conference, joined my family, and we went to the university to participate in the graduation exercises.
10: So now you left the graduation. What happened next?
11: Well, actually, when we walked out of the graduation, we could hear some sirens going, which is pretty common, especially in the spring, as tornado sirens. But then the sirens stopped. That's normally a sign of all clear. So we proceeded to our car, saw the storm clouds, and decided we needed to get home right away. So we proceeded home. Our two girls were in a different vehicle. They stayed a little longer to visit with some friends. Our youngest had just graduated from high school, Elena. Our other daughter, Linnell, was home for the summer from BYU. So we started home. The university where the graduation activities is located on the northeast side of Joplin. Our house is on the southwest part of Joplin, so we had a ways to go to get home, and they were behind us.
10: So now you're traveling across town. You've heard the warnings, and it appears as if it's an all clear. And yet you can see this storm building all around you. When did you feel that it went from this bad rainstorm, windstorm to something more horrible? Was that a gradual situation or was that sudden?
11: Well, as we continued west, the skies got darker and darker. It really looked ominous. And it was worse up on the north part of Joplin. And so we were concerned at how ugly it was getting. We assumed it was some severe thunderstorms. Our daughters behind us a ways in the car had called on cell phone, and they saw the bad weather as well. And that we're asking, this doesn't look good. What, you know, what should we do? We said we didn't really know. We couldn't hear any tornado sirens. We just encouraged them to get home as soon as possible. And we would meet them at home. And as we continued west, we got very close to our house. We turned south, getting probably within a mile of our house. All of a sudden, we saw a lot of debris swirling up in front of us. And at that point, we knew that it was a tornado. So it was pretty sudden. The weather was ugly. The sky was dark, but we saw no tornado formations. It was all rain wrapped in a serious thunderstorm. So all we saw was thunderstorm around us until we suddenly saw debris up in the air, high up swirling.
12: So now when you saw that debris and you could see this swirling going on around you, was there a raw fear?
11: That's a good description. It was a raw fear. We knew immediately this is a tornado. We did a quick U-turn because we were driving right into it. And at the same time, both my wife and I, with our cell phones, were trying to get a hold of our daughters to tell them that there was a tornado to take cover. So all these things going on, why we were trying to contact them, unable to get through to them, and yet we ourselves were also going for cover in the vehicle.
12: Where did you go?
11: Well, we weren't sure just which direction where it was, which direction it was going. So I looked for a good, stable structure as close as I could find. We found a building with concrete structure, and I pulled the car up next to the building, started to open the door to see about getting out for shelter, but the pressure was such that I couldn't really open the door. And the winds were just blowing ferociously, and the car started to rock and roll. So we knew we had to ride it out in the car. So then I tried to pull the car as close to the building as I could possibly get it to be shielded by the building. And we sat there in the car, and the car started to shake, started to lift up a little bit, didn't actually come off the ground, but it was like somebody was shaking and rocking the car very hard, and the winds were just tremendously strong.
12: What was that sound like? Was it a sound you'd ever heard before? Describe the sound to us.
11: We could hear nothing. It was dead silence, both inside the car, and we tried to roll down the window. The wind was so strong, it was like a monsoon. The water was coming in. So all it was like being in the middle of a rainstorm. In one sense, it was totally silence except for the rain and the wind. We couldn't hear anything else.
12: When you're describing all this to us, you're veterans of this area. The people who live where you live are used to tornadoes. It's a common occurrence. So how did this one differ from things that you have seen before?
11: We've been out in our vehicles during storms before and tornadoes. I guess how this one differed primarily was we didn't know where our children were. And we were trying to get a hold of them and were unable to get any calls or texts to go through to them. And we were primarily worried about them. We didn't know how serious this was. We didn't know if this was just a mild tornado and a severe thunderstorm or what. We'd never been shaken that much. The fact that our car was actually moving and shaking, so we knew that this was very serious. This was much more so than anything else we'd experienced before.
12: What did they finally determine it to be? What did the Weather Service, I know that they categorized them, what was the final result of their measuring equipment?
11: It was what's called an EF5, which is the highest, which means it exceeded 200 miles per hour. They don't go any higher. Now, there have been readings that were well above that. It was a combination of several different vortexes coming together, and they were rain-wrapped, so they didn't really see the funnel formations. The other thing that made it so destructive was it was moving.

0: two or lower. So very rare to ever get one to an EF5. And then also more rare that it would hit a major population center, I guess, as opposed to just in a open field. And then added to that was the fact that it was moving so slowly and stayed on the ground for so long.
1: So what did you first see when you got out of your car, protected from that concrete structure?
0: Well, once the winds finally died down enough, we drove, trying to get to our home. And so we went back the way we had just done a U-turn on and proceeded towards our home, but couldn't get there because trees down, lines, floods, debris all over the roads. I'm zigzagging around debris in the road, and then things are blocked. The major trees down, telephone poles, power lines. So I'm trying to find alternative ways to get to our house. Again, we're very close to it, so I'm cutting through adjoining neighborhoods because the main roads are blocked. I figure I can cut through this street and then down that street. And as I get up into some neighborhoods, again, running over debris or trying to get around debris, I'm really disoriented. And I'm disoriented because I look around and I'm thinking, there should be houses here. There should be lots of trees. There should be school buildings, and all I'm seeing is empty field. And I'm thinking, I'm not where I think I am. I must have taken a wrong turn. The shock of all this has my mind playing tricks on me, thinking that I guess I don't know where I am, because I thought I'm at a certain place, and this doesn't make sense to be in that certain place. So anyway, as a result, we never could initially get to our house. Every way we went was blocked.
1: You're disoriented because your landmarks are removed, and it what you recall to be your community is no longer looks like your community. As the minutes are ticking off here, when do you think you went from a survival mode, obviously hunkered down as it blows around the car, when did you go from that survival mode to a recovery mode, both first as a father and husband, and secondly as the stake president of the Joplin, Missouri stake?
0: Until we actually met up with our daughters, our focus really wasn't on the fact that we were survivors. It was more on determining if, in fact, our daughters were survivors or not.
1: That brings up a real interesting image and a thought. And as we know in the church, we've been admonished and advised for years to be prepared for whatever could come our way, both temporally as well as spiritually. And we're prepared with 72-hour kits, food storage, and supplies. Describe for us what it's like in those first moments, because we've all sort of tried to imagine what that's like, but describe for us, if you can, how strong the desire and the urge is to find your daughters.
0: It's indescribable. You don't care about anything else. You don't care if your house is there. You don't care about any of your possessions, anything at all in the world. The only thing you care about is your family at that point and other people, but primarily your first focus is on your family. You know, we were in the car, we kept trying to call, the cell towers were down, the lines were down, texts wouldn't go through. When we discovered that it was a tornado, you know, I just sent a quick text, the tornado, and you know, our fingers are shaking so bad we can't even text or call because we're nervous and we're distraught. I kept saying that I think they're okay. I feel they're okay. They're protected. But having said that, I didn't trust my own feelings on that because everything was in turmoil. Everything was upside down in our world at that time. We were in a state of shock ourselves. So why I felt that way and tried to reassure her, I didn't really have confidence in it. Like I said, I couldn't really trust my feelings on it. But still, the feeling

0: persisted, that there was a calmness, even though there was the uncertainty and the unknown about where they would be or what their situation was.
1: I can only imagine, but as you're describing that, the scripture came to my mind of that there's a peace that passeth all understanding. I mean, you're looking at your world completely in turmoil, completely turned upside down. All reason says they could be in real deep peril here, and yet there's a peace.
0: That's right, in John, yes.
1: Tell us what it was like when you found your daughters.
0: Finally, I received a voicemail message that came through on our phone. It came through, and it was from my older daughter, and she was crying. But her message was, "We're okay." That we're okay, I love you. And then it got disconnected. At that point, my wife and I pulled over in the car. We were in the car the whole time driving around. We pulled over, just gave each other a big hug, had a good cry, said a prayer. For a long period of time, we didn't know what to do. Our total focus was on finding them. We couldn't get home. Every way we tried, we couldn't get there. So we were like driving through the city trying to find a needle in a haystack, thinking, wonder what roads they came by. Let's go down those roads and see if we can find them. But again, there's debris, there's traffic everywhere. So we were just driving around trying to make contact with them. And so when that voicemail came through, I couldn't return a call. I couldn't get back in touch. That was about an hour and a half after the tornado struck. So that was an eternity for us.
1: How was that reunion?
0: We finally linked up with them about 3 hours later. When we finally got there later that evening, I don't know how to describe it. Just want to hug them and not let go. It's just so good to see them and know that they're alive. They had some, they were in shock. They had some superficial injuries, especially my one daughter. And, they'd been hit with a lot of debris. They had glass and insulation and all kinds of stuff in their hair and clothes. And of course, they've been out in the storm. My one daughter was kind of bruised up and had some cuts and scrapes. And so it actually hurt her to be hugged of sorts. But my other daughter was really worried about some of her friends from the high school graduation that I couldn't get in touch with and they couldn't find, some of which did not survive. And so she had a lot of what's called survivor's remorse because she did survive and some of her friends didn't. But that reunion at the Andersons' home was, I don't know how to describe it. It's just incredible.
1: You alluded to it earlier. How important are our possessions?
0: They mean nothing. Possessions mean nothing. We found ourselves once we finally did get to our house and surveyed the damage. We found ourselves in a situation where we had nothing basically of a worldly nature. We had virtually nothing in possessions. We had the clothes we were wearing and even wore clothes that other people's clothes in the coming days. But yet at the same time, we had everything of an eternal nature. We had our family, we had our relationships, even if we would have lost a family member. You know, we have those binding relationships. We had our testimonies. We had the gospel. We had the calm assurance that all would work out. We had that peace that passeth all understanding, to know that the Lord was in charge and that we would make it through.
1: So when you got home, and you've described for us that basically nothing was left, what did you find there, and where did you stay that night?
0: When we finally got to our house, some of the structure was still there, and you look at it from the outside, and even though the damage was horrific, there was still some house there. However, once you got inside the house, everything inside was totally destroyed. And it's like the tornado was inside the house, which in fact it was. And so even though part of the structure stood up, although it was twisted and out of square and brick cracked, it was considered a total 100% loss. Once we saw, it was just shock. The whole feeling is like this is a bad dream and you need to wake up from it. And is this really happening? It's hard to believe. But again, we weren't overly concerned. It was shocked to see it all, but we were just so grateful that we were all together and that we were all well. That first night, actually the first several nights, we stayed with in the basement, the unfinished basement of my oldest daughter's place, who lived not too far away. They had some superficial wind damage, but not hit by the tornado. The first week, there was no power, at least a week. There's no water. There's a boil order everywhere, even the places that weren't hit by the tornado. So basically, we camped out in a basement initially.
1: With that in mind, how important, how valuable was a 72-hour kit? How valuable was it to have those resources at your daughter's home when you were in this crisis?
0: Well, that's all gone. We didn't have any of that. You know, that's one of the... It's just hard to imagine when you consider the emergency planning and the preparation. I mean, we had a lot of food storage and water storage, but and you think of it in terms of maybe losing your power or being inconvenienced for a while, but that's all gone. We have, not only do we have no food, we have no water, we have only what we're wearing. You can't communicate with anybody. Even the cell phones don't work. You can't go anywhere. The roads are all impassable. We'd lost a couple of vehicles. One was buried under debris in the garage, and the other, one we lost, the girls were in, and it was pretty battered and beat up. And so it's hard to describe, because there's nothing there. It's hard to imagine absolutely nothing. Now, having said that, you know, we were with other people, and other people had food, had water, provided shelter, and so we were the beneficiaries of that.
1: Describe for us the stake center when you first saw it.
0: The stake center was basically a pile of rubble. There were a few walls that were still standing here and there, but there was just rubble everywhere. There were actually some people that were at the stake center that evening that had found shelter in one of the restrooms and did survive it, although they did have a few minor injuries. But the stake center is right in the center of what you call it, ground zero or whatever. It was a direct hit.
1: And as I remember, seen on television as well as in the paper and magazines, photographs of the walls that had caved in and partial walls where artwork was still hanging. I saw other pictures of complete rubble everywhere, and yet the tithing and fast offering envelopes were still intact in the rack by what used to be the bishop's office. It's really hard to even imagine the kind of power that was unleashed, a power that would bring in a roof on one hand and be so gentle to small slips of paper on the other. Did you notice that as you assessed the damage?
0: Absolutely. Everywhere. Within our own house, for example, a lot of destruction, but yet on the refrigerator was there, and there were still some wedding announcements with the little magnets on the refrigerator door. You know, those little magnets that don't hold more than one or two pieces of paper? They were still there, and yet next to the refrigerator would be a beam from our neighbor's house that speared through the wall of the kitchen. And you think, how can that happen? Some things are totally destroyed, glass shattered everywhere, and yet there might be a mirror in a bathroom that's unscratched for some reason. So a lot of it just doesn't make sense.
1: Living through this display of nature's raw power, what surprised you the most?
0: I'd have to say the biggest surprise was the fact that only 161 people died. It's unbelievable that there were not thousands of deaths with just the many miracles that took place. If you look at the overall destruction, there were basically 8,000 homes, about 7,000 were totally destroyed, and approximately another 1,000 were damaged. 18,000 cars destroyed. There were over 1,000 serious injuries, and I think it was estimated over 3 million cubic yards of debris. And to think that there were only 161 deaths, you know, if this had occurred on a weekday, if school was in session, all the schools that were affected, a lot of the businesses, the fact that it was an early Sunday evening, and just so many people survived, crawled out from their shelter or their closet or under the debris, although a lot of injuries. The most miraculous thing, I think, was the minimal loss of life.
1: So now as you went out into the community, both the Joplin community, but more specifically your stake, what did you see? Describe for us briefly just what the recovery process was like for the members of your stake.
0: First of all, personally, there were really three areas of my life that I was trying to balance and deal with. First was my own family. You know, the fact that we didn't have a place to live or stay, the fact that we didn't have anything, the fact that, you know, my family needed me. There was some what's been described as post-traumatic stress disorder, that some sickness and illness within our own family, of just the trauma of it all. So that was one area. Secondly, as stake president, there's the efforts of leading the stake. We have two wards in Joplin. We had 55 members, families in the Joplin second ward that were directly affected, and 15 in the Joplin first ward. About half of them lost everything. We did have one member who passed away. And so there was that component of it. The third component was work. As vice president of human resources for one of the largest companies in town of about 1,000 employees. And we had 89 employees that were directly impacted by the tornado as well. So it was quite a challenge to try to deal on all three fronts, especially not being on solid ground myself in terms of my own life being uprooted somewhat.
1: In John 14:27, we read, "My peace I give unto you, not as the world giveth." What does that scripture mean to you after that tornado lifted?
0: Well, that's, we're blessed to have the Holy Ghost as our constant companion. And that can bring a great peace to you in times of turmoil and trouble. And it can overcome the anxiety, the trauma of any moment, and allow you to function beyond what you would normally be able to function, beyond your ability, your natural ability to function. And I think that's exactly what happened, is the peace of the Holy Spirit was there and was able to abide with me.
1: President, how is the steak recovered?
0: Steak is recovering remarkably. There are a lot of key lessons learned out of all of this, but I am just so proud of our members, how they have stepped up. They've actually lived the law of consecration. You know, they have opened their homes to other people. We've lived in other people's homes. We've eaten other people's food. People have pitched in to work, to help, to assist in any way that they can. And there's been a great strengthening. It's been a unification effort of sorts. It brings a lot of unity and harmony, especially to those that were involved in it and affected by it.
1: Describe for us, if you can, the feelings you've had as the shepherd of your flock there in Joplin as a result of the tornado that day.
0: I guess the primary feeling that comes to me is, I think was expressed by Ammon, saying, "I cannot say the smallest part which I feel." And it's just hard to express the gratitude and the goodness that you feel towards people because of their service and their sacrifice. I'm just so pleased with how they've stepped up, and not just the members, the community at large has just been incredible. The first night of the tornado, farmers, hundreds of farmers from around the area came into town with their tractors to clear the streets. How does that happen? Who started that? People just started working. They just jumped in and pitched in. We had so many members from surrounding states and even throughout the world that wanted to help. Many came to help. Tens of thousands of volunteer man hours of assistance for weeks afterwards in cleanup and assistance. Just remarkable.
1: So not only on the stake level, but on the community level, you saw Joplin gather together and really unify as a community.
0: Yes, the community itself, just good people. This is the Bible Belt. People are very religious. Many prayers were answered. Many miracles occurred throughout the community. And the agencies, the AmeriCorps, the Army Corps of Engineers, the Red Cross, Salvation Army, the National Guard, just incredible people that came to help and assist, and just to see how things. We had utility companies from across the country here. You know, they had to redig holes to put poles up. It was like a well-orchestrated dance that they were working in such harmony to try to restore power to certain areas, try to make the roads passable. We had a MASH unit set up outside our neighborhood, right in the street, a portable hospital. We had, you know, we're in some morgue areas set up around here where they just, you know, shut down streets and areas, and it just happened. People were taking other people to the hospital. One hospital was destroyed, but we have two large hospitals. So people were carrying them by hand. People walking miles to check on other people because there was no other way to get to them. Just incredible.
1: So have you and Rennell been able to rebuild your home yet?
0: We have a house being rebuilt. For the first couple of months, we stayed in other people's house that were very generous. And can't say enough about how people have helped take care of us. But our house now is in the process of being rebuilt.
1: Okay, I have two questions for you. First, on a temporal level, what role has property insurance played in the lives of the tornado victims of Joplin?
0: Insurance, obviously, is very important. And we were fortunate that we had good insurance, and our insurance company has treated us very well. There's the house itself that you insured for. Then there's the personal property, everything inside the house. And then there's other coverages like displacement insurance or temporary living insurance, why your home's being rebuilt. So all those elements are important. In the community itself, one of the surprises to me was how many people do not have insurance. I forget the exact estimates, but just a little over half the people, I want to say about 55%, were insured. And so approximately 45% had no insurance.
1: Those are sobering numbers that should remind all of us to go out and review our own insurance and review our policy to make sure that we're ready for the unexpected. Now, the second part of my question, let me take it a step further to a more spiritual level. What role has eternal insurance played in the lives of the members in Joplin?
0: Well, there's certainly some comfort in knowing that you've got some physical insurance and that even though some things can never be replaced. But that was almost a fleeting thought. As I mentioned before, the primary thing was the internal things. And to know that we still have our family, we still have our relationships, and the fact that we've been sealed together as a family, and the fact that we have this great love among us, and the fact that we've got the perspective of the gospel plan in our lives is just so much more valuable than anything else.
1: You know, as you were talking, the thought occurred to me that most of the guests that we've had on the show experience their trials. They relate their trials on a personal level, or perhaps how it has affected their immediate family or their extended or ward family. But it's really quite interesting, quite unique, that what happened to you happened to all the members of your ward, many in the stake, most of your neighbors and friends who are of different faiths. All of this going on throughout the community. I'm interested to find out from you how it is to experience a natural disaster together with others. Is there comfort in numbers?
0: There is comfort in numbers and knowing that other people have experienced similar situations, similar feelings. It's hard to describe, but you know, in the neighborhood, for example, as we visit with our neighbors, It's very therapeutic to talk with other people of their experiences. And while we appreciate, you know, those people that didn't experience it firsthand, they express great empathy and support, there's something extra, something strengthening about sharing it with people that have been through it themselves, or people that have lost loved ones, people that have lost everything. And we just enjoy being around those people and just listening to them and their situation. There's an added element of healing that takes place by doing that. I'm not sure exactly how to explain it, but it is good, and it's good to give people the opportunity to express themselves.
1: And how did that play into your role as a leader in the community, a leader in the church in that area?
0: I see my primary role as to encourage, to listen, to motivate, to just be positive and reinforce the plan of salvation and the blessings of the gospel. When we had the command center set up, where we had volunteers, the Mormon Hands helpers coming in doing work in the community, I spend a lot of time circulating around the camp, so to speak, because people were camped out there, just thanking them for coming and helping us out, as it meant so much to the members, to the community, to all of us, to see this great outpouring from around the area and around the world.
1: You recently lost your employment. Was that a result of the tornado?
0: No, it was not. Economic downturns in the business and ownership changes, the elimination of several positions. Unfortunately, my position was one of the ones affected.
1: And you mentioned there were several in your company that also lost their jobs. How challenging is it to lose the security of a job?
0: It's overwhelming. It's horrific. It's on top of everything else, we were just kind of felt like we were making progress. Rebuilding our house was actually therapeutic for us, because it was rebuilding. It was something positive taking place. We were part of a solution instead of part of the destruction and part of the problem. And so we lost our house. We lost all of our possessions. But our thought at the time was, well, at least I've got a job. So that was part of the decision of why we would stay here as well, is, you know, this is our employment. This is my profession is here, and I need to help out in the community, and I've got a calling here. So after a few months after that, when we lost my job as well, that was just, I scarce can take it in, as the hymn says.
1: Does Creed feel a bit like Job?
0: Thou art not yet as Job, as it says in DNC 121.
1: As I've spoken with you, though, and the preparation we've had in this, as this interview has neared, I've noticed a sweet sense about you, a sweet confidence, almost a sweet surrender to what's happening in your life. And so it begs the question, how do events like a tornado and trials like sudden unemployment increase our trust in our Father in heaven?
0: Oh, you realize that you are nothing without your Heavenly Father, without the Lord's help. In some sense, it's when it's darkest that the light is most noticeable. And you really learn to depend on the Lord. We just submit ourselves totally to Him, you know, and I've told Him that many times. because we have nothing else. We have nowhere else to go. We have nothing else to do now, literally, because of no employment. We have no home, no belongings. So, you know, Lord, do with us what thou will. We're at thy mercy. Submit myself, my will to thee, and want to do whatever thou wants us to do. And the challenge is just to know what that is. I've thought of the description of some of the earlier pioneers going across the plains, and in their hardships, they didn't know if they could go any further. And some of them would pick out a little spot on a knoll or a landscape ahead and say, I will just make it to that point, and then I'll stop or I'll drop. And early on during the tornado, it was much like that. It's like, okay, well, I'll make it till midday. I'll make it through this day, or just make it through some point. And then you'd make it through once you got up and got going and doing things, and then you're usually pretty good.
1: Now that the winds of an EF5 tornado have died, what does endure to the end mean to you and to Renell?
0: Endure to the end can be very practical at times. At times it's making it through the day. At times it's figuring out where your next meal's coming from. At times it's, you know, your daughter saying, I just want my own place to sleep at night, trying to comfort them. You know, having dealt with that, we feel certainly bolstered by the experience. There are scars that will probably always be there. We don't care about our stuff anymore. We don't care about things. Not that we cared that much before. Everything of an eternal nature is really all that matters. The two things that matter most are your family and your service in the kingdom, and nothing else really matters. You learn better how to succor, how to be sensitive to people. I'm much more sensitive now to people with illnesses, people with serious needs, people with challenges and difficulties. Not that I was insensitive before, but I think it makes you much more aware of other people's needs and how you can help them. The other thing that it reinforces is the blessings of the gospel, and how the gospel would be such a great blessing to so many people if they could have the perspective that we had, and if they had the comfort that we have, if they had the peace that would come through ordinances and through, you know, whether it's partaking of the sacrament or being in the temple. The ordinances heal and comfort and give you more of an eternal perspective. I have a strong testimony of the truthfulness of the gospel of Jesus Christ that's been restored in these latter days. I know that God's kingdom is here upon the earth, and that we are led by a living prophet who is a mouthpiece for the Lord, and that if we will look to him and look to the leaders of the church, that we will be directed. Most importantly, I know that my Savior, Jesus Christ, is indeed my Savior and Redeemer. That he atoned for me, and that through his atonement, mercy satisfied the demands of justice, and that we can return to live with him. And I know that through his atonement, things can be made well. That, as Lehi taught, can consecrate our afflictions for our gain. And that through his stripes, meaning Christ's stripes, we are healed. I know that without doubt. I know that families are eternal. Family relationships are eternal. I know that I could not function without my wife. And to be equally yoked with her and to have her strength is one of the greatest blessings of mortality. And the blessings of good children that are obedient and faithful brings great comfort.
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4: For parents, our personal journey toward God. 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Gospel Discussions. Our quest to come unto Christ. 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Read Ideas on pages 14 through 17. Together, you could plan some activities that can help your children reach their goals. Minimizing exposure to inappropriate material. Using the article on page 8, talk about the hope that one can repent if one struggles with pornography use. Make a family plan to minimize potential exposure to inappropriate material in media such as television and the internet. From For the Strength of Youth magazine. Youth have a unique role in the plan of salvation, and a personal way to find this role is through a patriarchal blessing. Consider discussing the questions on this page in home evening and explain how divine guidance can help family members prepare for and overcome life challenges. What is a patriarchal blessing? This blessing declares a person's lineage in the house of Israel and provides inspired direction from Heavenly Father, often including promises, blessings, spiritual gifts, and cautions specific to the individual. It is given by a patriarch after authorization from the bishop, a branch president. How old do I have to be to request one? Priesthood leaders should not establish a minimum age for a member to receive a patriarchal blessing. The recipient should be old enough to recognize the sacredness of this blessing. How do I prepare? Draw closer to God through repentance, studying the teachings of prophets, and sacrificing worldly things. Prayerfully consider questions about your role in Heavenly Father's plan, and strengthen your desire to follow His will. To learn more about preparing for this blessing, read Ready for My Patriarchal Blessing in this month's For the Strength of Youth. From The Friend magazine, special issue about baptism. 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
6: Home-Centered Church, Away from Home. By Christopher Culver, Colorado, USA. How could I help my children build a gospel foundation when I'd be away from home? When President Russell M. Nelson described a home-centered church during a general conference in 2018, and when the Children and Youth Program was announced in 2019, our family was excited. As 2020 approached, however, we met a significant obstacle. Beginning in January, I had to leave home for a six-month deployment. I knew that my wife and I had a sacred responsibility to center gospel learning in our home for our five children, but I wondered how I could do my part while away from home. Our children began brainstorming goals that would help them increase in wisdom and stature and in favor with God and man, just as the Savior did. My eight-year-old daughter told me one of her goals was to learn to cook with Daddy. With a broken heart, I had to redirect her goal towards something she could do for a while without my help. My sons wanted to become better at basketball and running, two things we love to do together. I encouraged them in their goal, knowing I would miss opportunities to help them. As a family, we prepared the best we could. Family separation is always a trial, but the combination of technology and the direction of a living prophet allowed me to take part in our family's gospel learning after all. We felt united even when we were 10 time zones apart as we studied Come Follow Me. When time allowed, I would get on an early morning video chat during my family's evening scripture study and talk about the Book of Mormon chapters we had been studying. Over the phone, I would talk to my children about the Book of Mormon videos, and my wife and I would discuss ideas for family home evening. Wanting to help my children with children and youth, I set my own goals and sent the children handwritten notes every week sharing my progress and asking them about their goals. Through regular phone calls, I could even join in family prayer at times. During my separation from my family, I quickly saw the blessings of following the guidance of the prophet. I also found that creating a home of gospel learning is possible, even when I was half a world away. End of the article, Home Center Church Away from Home, by Christopher Culver, Colorado, USA. Read by Casey Wayman.
7: Doctrine and Covenants 63. What Comes from Above is Sacred, by Elder Jorge M. Alvarado of the 70. The Lord's commands should not be treated casually. When I was 15 years old, I decided to put the law of tithing to the test. I was working as a grocery bagger in Ponce, Puerto Rico. Every 2 hours, I got a 15-minute break. During the break, I would count how much I made in tips. Then I would place my tithing money aside. After I started doing this systematically, I noticed that the amount of my tips increased. I don't know that this was a result of divine intervention, but I knew that I was keeping a commandment, and that when we keep commandments, sooner or later, we receive blessings. Of course, blessings don't always come in quite the way we think they will. After I had been paying tithing for a while, I knew that what I was doing was sacred. It wasn't just donating money to the church. I was treating what the Lord had said with respect, and I was making sure my tithing was paid regularly and promptly. I was excited to do what I could to help build the kingdom of God. I left my tithing behind. Then one Sunday morning, I took longer than usual to wake up. My parents wanted to get to church early, so when I finally did get up, I was in a rush. I didn't realize until we were at the meeting house that I had left my tithing money behind. I'll just pay it next week, I thought. But I felt bad. I wanted Heavenly Father to know I was obedient. After the meetings, we arrived home to find that our home had been burglarized. Jewelry, a video camera, pretty much everything that had value had been stolen. I rushed to my room and went through the drawer where I had left my tithing. It, too, was gone. Now I felt particularly bad. I felt that if I had remembered to bring my tithing to church, it would not be missing now. Then I felt prompted to say something to my father. "Don't worry, everything is going to be okay. The person who robbed us took the Lord's money, so he took something that is sacred." I didn't think the Lord would let that go unnoticed. But I think the Lord wanted me to learn to be more careful with what belonged to him. Soon the thief was apprehended, and everything was recovered, except my tithing money. To make things right, I took the same amount out of savings and took it to the bishop the very next Sunday. Ever since, I have always tried to pay my tithing in a timely manner. I know that tithing is a law from God, and that means I should take it seriously. Don't treat sacred things lightly. In Doctrine and Covenants, section 63, the Lord teaches a sacred principle, obedience. I, the Lord, utter my voice, and it shall be obeyed. Verse 5. What he says is sacred and must be spoken with care. Verse 64. At the time this revelation was received, Joseph Smith was being criticized by several who had turned against him. One of them was Ezra Booth. Booth had been a minister of another faith, but decided to be baptized after he saw Joseph heal a woman's arm through the power of the priesthood. However, Booth soon lost faith in that which he had witnessed. He became critical of the prophet. He didn't understand that signs or miracles alone do not produce lasting faith. When he began to treat sacred things lightly, he lost his way and became one of the wicked and rebellious. Verse 2. It is interesting to me that when the Lord talks about our obedience, he also talks about his choices. His choices are not random and arbitrary. They are based in doctrine and principle. In section 82 of the Doctrine and Covenants, he declares, I, the Lord, am bound when ye do what I say. Verse 10. To me, what this means is that he promises that if we will be obedient, he will always keep his promises. He will protect us. He will guide us. And while we should not look for signs to convince others of the truth or to prove our faith, signs and miracles do and will occur as a result of faith in Jesus Christ, in combination with the will of God. See Doctrine and Covenants, section 63, verses 9 through 10. Our obedience actually has a bearing on the Lord's ability to bless us. This is profound to me. His judgments are just. Another principle of obedience is that the destruction and judgment meted out upon the wicked, though difficult to hear about or imagine, will be just. Without obedience taught and expected, this could not be so. But because eternal laws have eternal consequences, even the recipient of the consequences will know that the Lord's judgments are just. See Mosiah chapter 16, verse 1. All flesh shall know that I am God. Doctrine and Covenants, section 63, verse 6. The rewards and punishments are the Lord's to give. When he warns those who rebel, he does so out of love for them, to encourage them to return to the right way while they still can. For without faith no man pleaseth God. Verse 11. He that endureth in faith and doeth my will, the same shall overcome. Verse 20. And unto him that keepeth my commandments, I will give the mysteries of my kingdom. And the same shall be in him a well of living water, springing up unto everlasting life. Verse 23. By word and by flight. In fact, the Lord says that not only should we be obedient ourselves, but we should encourage others to do the same. He says, every man and woman should take righteousness in his or her hands and lift a warning voice unto the inhabitants of the earth and declare both by word and by flight that desolation shall come upon the wicked. Verse 37. Both by word and by flight. I love this phrase. Those who are obedient will flee the world and gather in Zion. That used to mean to gather to the headquarters of the church. Today it means to gather together in places of righteousness, including the temple. As President Russell M. Nelson has said, each one of us needs the ongoing spiritual strengthening and tutoring that is possible only in the house of the Lord. As we gather to Zion, that should be a message to others. In other words, people should notice that we don't participate in certain things. We remove from certain places. We flee to the temples, to chapels, and to our homes. It should be clear to others what we consume and don't consume, what we watch or don't watch, what we read or don't read, and what we say or don't say. Our flight from the world should be noticed, and this itself will be a message to the disobedient. Also, the Lord expects us to use our voices. While we flee the evils of the world, we must also declare the glories of the gospel. In normal and natural ways, people will be curious about why we don't participate in certain worldly things, and we should have the courage to answer them, not out of condescension or pity, but out of love and a genuine desire to save them. As Elder Dieter F. Uchtdorf of the Quorum of the Twelve Apostles said, "I am not asking that you stand on a street corner with a megaphone and shout out Book of Mormon verses. What I am asking is that you always look for opportunities to bring up your faith in natural and normal ways with people, both in person as well as online. I am asking that you stand as witnesses, Mosiah chapter 18, verse 9, of the power of the gospel at all times, and, when necessary, use words. Do what is right. When I began paying tithing many years ago, I didn't realize the full significance of what I was doing. But I knew that it was right and that I should take the commandments of God seriously, because what comes from above is sacred. It is interesting to me that section 63 also talks about financial decisions and donations to the church, and gives this promise from the Lord, "He that is faithful and endureth shall overcome the world. He that sendeth up treasures unto the land of Zion shall receive an inheritance in this world, and his works shall follow him, and also a reward in the world to come." Verses 47 through 48. Read by Rich Gramillion.
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9: Lex D. Azevedo has this version of All Creatures of Our God and King on his London Philharmonic Orchestra recording series entitled Our Father in Heaven. This recording will serve as background for the story of this remarkable hymn. Giovanni Bernardone, better known as St. Francis of Assisi, the gentle preacher who loved the birds and animals of the forest and every manifestation of the natural world, could have left no more fitting legacy than this great hymn to nature. It is a joyous inventory of the blessings heaped upon us by a loving Creator, as each of His creations is urged to join in a chorus of praise. Giovanni was born in the Italian hill town of Assisi in 1182, the son of a wealthy cloth merchant named Pietro Bernardone. After a youth spent in indulgence, he became a soldier, and at age 20 fought in a skirmish with neighboring Perugia, in which he was captured and imprisoned for a year or more. A serious illness in 1202 caused a great reformation in his life, and at age 25, he determined to serve God by imitating the selfless life of Christ. Taking up residence in the ruined hermitage of St. Damian on Mount Subasio outside Assisi, in 1210 at the age of 28, he founded the Franciscan Order of Friars, whom he sent out to preach the gospel and help the needy. The rest of his life was lived in prayer, poverty, and caring for the needs of others. Near the end of his life, St. Francis became increasingly weak, and periods of temporary blindness began to plague him often. Within a year before his death, around 1225 or 1226, he penned a poem, The Canticle of the Sun, Canticum Solis, from which all creatures of our God and King is taken. It is considered the first great hymn in the Italian language and was composed in the hot summer during a time of illness, suffering, and misery. Marvin Goldstein's arrangement of this hymn underscores our continued story. St. Francis'

to our sister, the death of the body. Such were his feelings of peace as his life closed. He died at Portiuncula, near Assisi, on October 4th, 1226. The original hymn is in the language spoken by the common people of the time of St. Francis, known as the Vulgar Latin. It marked a transitional point between classical Latin and modern Italian. Matthew Arnold's literal translation of the first stanza reads, "Praised be my Lord God with all his creatures, and specially our brother the Son, who brings us the day and who brings us the light. Fair is he, and shines with a very great splendor. O Lord, he signifies us to thee." The English translation and versification were made sometime between 1899 and 1919 for a children's festival at Leeds, England, by an English minister, William Henry Draper. The tune is believed to be a 17th century folk melody that first appeared in the German Catholic hymnal Geistliche Kirchengesangbuch, published by Peter von Brachel in 1623 at Cologne. Nearly 400 years had to elapse before St. Francis of Assisi's lyrics were set to music. After being forgotten for many years, it was revived in the 20th century for the English hymnal of 1906, published in London with a modern harmonization by music editor Rafe von Williams. The words Alleluia and O Praise Him were added to fit St. Francis's words to the music. The tune received its title, Lasst uns erfreuen, German for Let Us Rejoice, from the opening words of the Easter text, for which it was first the setting. J. Spencer Cornwall offered the opinion that this magnificent hymn, when sung by a congregation, should be performed in unison. From Psalm 145, verse 10, "All thy works shall praise thee, O Lord." Each stanza concludes with a threefold repetition of the word Alleluia. This is a form of the Hebrew term that means praise Jehovah or praise the Lord. As we consider the beauty of the universe and all the provisions which God has placed on this earth for our benefit and enjoyment, we are moved to express our praise to Him who made them, along with all creatures of our God and King. The Mormon Tabernacle Choir sings All Creatures of Our God and King from Hymns of Faith, Volume 2.

The Brigham Young University Concert Choir and Philharmonic Orchestra perform Mack Wilberg's arrangement of All Creatures of Our God and King from their album of the

Colleen Robison from Brigham Young University's Voice Faculty has this unique setting of All Creatures of Our God and King on Tantera Records' Sabbath Songs 2 album.

Enoch Train has combined the joyful melody of Lasst uns erfreuen with the stimulating rhythms of Brazilian music to create what they call Creature Carnival from their Shall We Gather album.

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1: I would say that absolutely the manifesto was in response to political pressure, because that's what revelation is. Revelation is response to pressures on in our own lives. You know, when we're receiving personal revelation, it's oftentimes in response to questions we have or pressures we're feeling.
2: Welcome to the Saints Podcast. I'm Ben Godfrey.
3: And I'm Shaylin Back. Today, we're talking about chapter 39, In the Hands of God, and we're very excited to welcome back Scott Hales, who's the general editor and writer for Saints. Thanks for joining us, Scott.
1: Thank you.
2: Scott, we love it when you come because you can tell us all the stuff that didn't make the final cut, and you have such cool insights. We're just super excited to have you back with us. We'll start off today talking about Anthon Lund. For our listeners, just remind them who Anthon is and what's unique about him being an apostle versus all the other apostles at this time.
1: So Anthon Lund was the first apostle called from Scandinavia. So he converted to the church as a young man in Denmark, I think in the late 1850s, came over in the 1860s. I could have my dates wrong here, but he came over in those early years of the work in Scandinavia. Came to Utah, grew up, got married here, married the daughter of another Scandinavian immigrant, and was a faithful leader in the church. And then he was called into the Quorum of the Twelve, the first Scandinavian, the first modern-day apostle whose native language was not English. And then another thing that set him apart was that he was also the only monogamist in the Quorum at this time. Everybody else practiced plural marriage, and so that also set him apart.
2: Let's listen to a little clip here from the book, which includes a statement that is made by the First Presidency in the Quorum of the Twelve. It's the first statement that Anthon Lund has been asked to sign and support as a new member of the Quorum of the Twelve.
4: In clear language, they proclaimed that the church abhorred violence and intended to exist in peace with the United States government, despite the hardships they had suffered under the nation's anti-polygamy laws. We claim no religious liberty that we are unwilling to accord to others, the statement affirmed. We desire to be in harmony with the government and people of the United States as an integral part of the nation.
1: Yeah, so this statement was an incredibly important statement made by the First Presidency. If you recall, I think in the previous chapter of the book, we talk about how at this time, one thing that the United States government was doing was that it was making it increasingly more difficult for immigrant saints to gain citizenship. Or one of the reasons why that was because that there was this sense that you could not be a member of the church and a loyal citizen of the United States. And that was for a variety of reasons. You know, the saints in the past have had a very difficult relationship with the United States government. There was some bad blood there. The practice of plural marriage did not help things. And so there was this idea that you just could not be a Latter-day Saint and a good American citizen. And so what the First Presidency wanted to do was they wanted to disavow that belief and say that even though we disagree with the government, the government's policies on polygamy, we nevertheless respect and honor the government and we strive to be loyal citizens. And so this was, for Anthon Lund, the first time that he had a chance to speak unitedly with the Quorum of the Twelve and the First Presidency.
2: I think one of the themes for me that I've learned in Saints Volume 2 is this idea of religious liberty. And in today's world, we see the church speaking out in many different ways in favor of religious liberty. And it's just fascinating to me to trace this back to a time when our own church members of our faith, were being denied citizenship because of their faith. Mm-hmm. And it helps put into context, why are we as a church, why are we so interested in this principle? Well, we have a pretty long history of dealing with this principle of religious liberty.
1: Yeah, and I think that is one of the fascinating things about the Saints series is that oftentimes in the church today, we don't know why the church does what it does or why we as church members, why we do what we do. And I think one thing that this series is helping us understand is why we do these things, that there are historical reasons why we act the way we do or why we believe the way we do. And I think, as you pointed out, I mean, you can see our struggle with the government in the 19th century, our struggle to understand where we fit in the United States as a church, how that continues to inform our actions today.
3: So let's talk about another person from this chapter. We catch up with Jane Manning James. She's now 60 years old. She has been divorced twice. She has several children and some grandchildren that have died or who were not as devoted to the church as she was. And she is worried about the state of her family. So Scott, if you could just tell us a little bit more about Jane's situation and what are her options?
1: Well, you know, readers will remember Jane from earlier in this volume and also from volume one. And at this stage in her life, she's, you know, older than 60 years old. She understands that she doesn't have much time left here on earth. Although actually we find out that she lives a very long life. You know, there's still many, many years ahead of her, but she's beginning to worry about the state of her soul. And at this time, you know, church members, and this is still true today, what we do, you know, we're trying to establish eternal family units that we will enjoy and be a part of through the eternities. And we understand that to enter the celestial kingdom, we need to forge these eternal bonds. And she's looking at her family and she sees a fractured family. And she's wondering, who will she be with in the next life? And what complicates this is the matter of her race. She is an African-American woman. And as we all know, and as I'm sure you've talked about in other episodes, because of her race, she's not permitted to participate in the ordinances of the temples, these ordinances that seal us together. And so not only does she worry about who she'll be with, but she worries just how she's going to get there in the first place if she's cut off from these ordinances.
3: So I thought it was interesting. She keeps writing to the prophets just to figure out, is there anything that I can do? Is there anything that can be done? And her stake president does issue her a recommend to be able to perform baptisms for the dead. Mm-hmm. And I love what he says to her when he gives her this recommend. He says, "You must be content with this privilege, awaiting further instructions from the Lord to his servants." So I think he's giving her hope in the situation that he's in. He's just saying, you know, continue to do your best. And, you know, we're waiting on the Lord for further instructions to know what to do to move forward. And I just thought that was neat, because she also says to a Relief Society, she said, "I know this is the work of God. I have never seen a time when I have felt like backing out." Mm-hmm. And I feel like if anybody felt like backing out, it was probably Jane Manning James. And yeah. So I just think, what a great example of dedication and perseverance.
1: Things that I think about when I think about Jane Manning is just her perseverance and her faith, because, you know, of all people that we read about in saints, she is the one who maybe has the most reason to turn her back, to walk away. And she doesn't. She persists. And she continues to ask. She continues to seek after these ordinances. She continues to long to make these covenants. Ultimately, I think she's trying to find her home, her eternal home. And it is great that we have these records of moments where she is given hope. So we see, for example, her stake president offering some hope, her patriarchal blessings from Patriarch John Smith, again, giving her hope. And I like that you bring up the Relief Society minutes, because that is actually something that, as we were trying to tell the story, I went through the Relief Society minutes for her ward, just looking for references to her. And what I found, and what I think others have found doing similar work, is that she was a very active participant in her Relief Society. There are moments, there are time spans when she, every entry in the minutes to these Relief Society meetings, you see Sister Jane James bore her testimony. And it's always great when they include some of her words like we have here, and that great, great testimony.
2: I'm grateful that you mentioned her patriarchal blessing, because this was one of the sweetest parts of this chapter for me, when it says, quoting from her patriarchal blessing, "Thou shalt complete thy mission and receive thine inheritance among the saints," it promised, "and thy name shall be handed down to posterity in honorable remembrance." Mm-hmm. And I think that saints, among with other things, is a fulfillment of that promise to Jane. Mm-hmm. We are definitely honoring her. And I'm super grateful that at a later time, after Jane had passed, that her endowments and all of her temple work were done for her. It makes me sad that she couldn't have that in her lifetime, but I'm really, really happy that Jane is part of our story, that we can hold her name and to her posterity and for all of us as church members in honorable remembrance.
1: I agree. And I think this is something we're seeing. We hear a lot about Jane Manning these days. She's becoming better known in the church. And what I think is neat, I was in the Provo Temple a few months ago, and I was walking through the temple. I saw a painting of Jane Manning in the temple. You may have seen, I've been in a few temples where you see paintings of Jane Manning. Mm-hmm. It's very touching to me that Jane is now literally in the temple. And every time I see her painting, I just think of her struggle to get inside. And now she's there. She's a permanent fixture in the temple.
2: Yeah, in many places. I love that too. I love it. So Emily Grant is another one of our people we're following along here in chapter 39. And she's not having a whole lot of fun in Manasseh. Can you tell us about what were called polygamy widows and what's happening out in this remote community where they're hiding out?
1: So the context here is the government crackdown on plural marriage. The raid is what we call it. And as you know, there are many church members who are going underground to hide from federal marshals or federal officials who are trying to apprehend polygamists and bring them to justice, that sort of thing. And so many women voluntarily left their homes in order to protect their families, to keep their husbands out of prison. And Emily Grant was one of them. She was the third wife of Apostle Heber J. Grant. And she went to various places. I think at one point she was in Idaho. At other times, her father was the mission president in England. And so she went over there and stayed for a while. But ultimately, by this point in the narrative, she is in Manasseh, Colorado, which is in many ways in the middle of nowhere. And I apologize to anybody right now from Manasseh, Colorado.
2: I'm sure it's beautiful.
1: I'm sure it's beautiful.
2: Today, it's probably just a wonderful little oasis of peace. But
1: sure.
2: Back then, it was a long way from anything.
1: In the middle of nowhere. And you have to understand that, too. Emily Grant, who was Emily Wells, I mean, she grew up in Salt Lake City. Her family was very prominent. She was very popular among other people her age. And so being in a quiet town like Manasseh was difficult for her. It was a challenge. It was a sacrifice, significant sacrifice for her. And she struggled with it.
2: Tell us about Uncle Eli.
1: So Uncle Eli was the name that Emily used to refer to Heber. So she would call him Uncle Eli and he called her, I think it was Mary or something like that. He had a code name for her too. But this is just something that many saints did. They would create code names for one another so that the letters they wrote or the documents they sent to one another could not be used as evidence against them. And so it was just a way to conceal identities. It was just one more layer of protection for the saints. And so Uncle Eli is just what she called Heber, and that she would tell her daughters that the man who was visiting was their Uncle Eli.
3: I've said it before, and I'll say it again. I just really love the perspective that saints gives from the women's point of view. So Emily, here she is in Manasseh, and there are some church leaders that come visit, and they tell these widows that you might never be able to come back to Utah. And that would just be devastating. And in this letter to her husband, she said sarcastically, so this is what I love. She's like, they cheered us all up. They said the next move in Congress would be to confiscate the property of the leaders of the church, and then we would be very glad we had come here and located.
1: Yeah, sure. So, sure.
3: I just think she is doing her best to accept her situation, but we just get a sneak peek into just how she really feels.
1: Yeah, and I hope one day that somebody publishes just transcripts of her letters to Heber, because they are full of all sorts of insights on what it's like to be a polygamy widow. It's really, I mean, she has a very colorful voice, and unfortunately, we were not able to tell half of what she put into these letters just because we didn't have the space to be able to do it. But she has such a wonderful, rich voice and provides a lot of insights into the challenges that she faced on the underground, but also the good humor that she sometimes used to cope with the challenges in front of her.
2: Let's listen to one more quote here from Emily. I love this one because it shows kind of her tenacity for doing what she needs to do. She seems to have an ability to see things maybe in a way that others aren't.
4: Before Wilford and his counselors left, Emily hosted them and other friends for breakfast. Afterward, she and a few other women accompanied the visitors to the train station. The train was late, giving Emily a chance to visit a little longer with the First Presidency. When the train finally arrived, she clasped hands with each man in turn. "God bless you," they said to each other. "Peace be with you." Emily longed to leave Manasseh as well. "They went spinning off," she wrote Heber, "and we returned to this desolate place."
1: I think that statement really characterizes how she felt. I mean, in many ways, she did feel she was abandoned in a desolate place. She wasn't. I mean, Heber J. Grant took very good care of her, provided all sorts of comforts for her while she was there. But they were ultimately just making the best of a bad situation. And this is something that all saints were dealing with, including the First Presidency. They did go spinning off, but they were themselves facing challenges of their own and difficulties of their own, which we feature. This was just not a good time for the saints. And you can understand why so many of them felt so demoralized.
3: So there's another group of people in this chapter that we want to talk about. So it's a settlement of Hawaiian saints. They go to a place called Yosepa. Can you tell us more about this place, why they went there, and what's the situation with these Hawaiian saints?
1: As you know, missionary work in the Hawaiian Islands just exploded. There are thousands of members there, and because of certain restrictions within the government, Hawaiian saints were not able to gather to Utah for many years. Ultimately, they established a gathering place on Oahu, which is La'ie, which is where BYU Hawaii is today. But after a while, the government restrictions were eased up and some Hawaiian saints chose to come to Utah so that they could be closer to the temple. And so many of them moved to Salt Lake City. But unfortunately, when they arrived here, they found a very difficult situation. So, I mean, one of the things they faced, for example, is they encountered a significant amount of racial prejudice and were finding it very difficult to just live their lives because people were not used to diversity and they were suspicious of someone who looked and acted differently. And so they found settling in Salt Lake City and other settlements to be very challenging for them.
2: George Q. Cannon and Joseph F. Smith had spent so much time among the Hawaiian people. They just loved them. That had to be difficult for them as well to see them not be just readily accepted into mainstream society in Salt Lake City.
1: Mm-hmm.
2: So a committee's put together. We learned about this in a previous chapter. There are Hawaiians on the committee. They choose this land. Well, it's a year later now. They're out in Yosepa and they're having a party. They're having a celebration. Tell us a little bit about that.
1: Yeah, so after the first presidency leaves Manasseh, they continue to travel around visiting saints. One of the places they stop at is Yosepa, and it's the year anniversary of the settlement. And we oftentimes talk about Yosepa being in this really, really bleak, deserted area.
3: Well, and currently it's a ghost town.
1: Yeah, and so currently it is a ghost town. So if you go out to Yosepa today, you'll be like, wow, this place is really desolate. And in many ways it was. I mean, it was not an ideal location and it was isolated. It was about 60 miles, you know, from Salt Lake City, which is far, but not that far compared to other settlements. But it's also in a place called Skull Valley, which has this really ominous name. But the settlement itself was built on a former ranch, and it's a pretty well-watered area. And so they were able to raise crops successfully there. And the first year seemed to have been pretty successful when George Q. Cannon arrives there. And in his journal, he compares it to an oasis in the desert. And so they are celebrating the successes that they've had. They're celebrating this visit from the first presidency. They're celebrating the missionary work of George Q. Cannon and Joseph F. Smith, the results of which are all around them. I mean, some of the people at the celebration had been converted through the efforts of these two men. And so it's just a celebration of, in many ways, the Hawaiian Latter-day Saints identity in many ways. It's just a celebration of all that has happened over the last several decades.
3: I just think it's really beautiful that George Q. Cannon and Joseph F. Smith were able to be there. And there was even a man in his 90s that George had baptized over 40 years earlier. Mm-hmm. And I just think it have been such a special event for them.
1: And they really respected both George Q. Cannon and Joseph F. Smith. I mean, Yosepa was named after Joseph F. Smith. And then Cannon in his journal writes about how the people oftentimes treated him as if he were the father of the church in Hawaii, the same way we talk about like George Washington being the father of a country. They really had a lot of respect for these two men and the work that they did.
2: I found it poignant also that George and Joseph F. were able to pray and to sing with the saints in Hawaiian, that they hadn't forgotten their mission languages. And we know, of course, that both of them never did forget Hawaiian, that they kept that language with them. And I just love that. I love that they were able to connect with them still in their own language. We have a major event that happens at the end of this chapter, something that will shape the church for decades to come, and it's the issuing of a document where it's come to be known as the Manifesto. Scott, what is this document? What led up to it?
1: You know, the Manifesto, we may know also as Official Declaration 1. It's in the Doctrine and Covenants. It is the document that signaled what I'd like to say, the beginning of the end of plural marriage among the saints. And what happened was the first presidency is visiting these various branches throughout the church, and they are seeing firsthand the toll plural marriage is taking on the people. And they see somebody like Emily Grant or others who are struggling on the underground, and they realize that something needs to happen. And already Wilford Woodruff has been taking steps to minimize the number of plural marriages taking place in the church and discouraging plural marriage, especially here in the United States. But when they get back to Salt Lake City, they find out about this report that came out of this group called the Utah Commission, which was basically the federal government's eyes and ears in Salt Lake City. And in this report, the Utah Commission essentially said that plural marriage is just as strong as it's ever been among the Latter-day Saints. It doesn't seem to be going anywhere. Church leaders are still advocating it, you know, quite aggressively. And, you know, just suggesting to the government that nothing has changed and it's just going to get worse. And in fact, the government needs to do more to stop plural marriage. And Wilford Woodruff reads this report and his counselors read this report. And President Woodruff specifically is just furious about it because he has done so much to try to curb this practice among the saints.
2: And we learned that he even had told temple presidents, stop doing this anywhere in the territory. Now we have Mexico and Canada that are a little uncertain what's happening there. But like he really seems to be putting forth a good faith effort to reduce or begin to shut down the process.
1: And the sense is that he just doesn't feel like that's being recognized. And he feels like the commission is outright lying to the government about the situation in Utah. And so they come together and they realize that they need to issue a statement. This is something they had not done before, a statement indicating their intent to end the practice of plural marriage and encourage the saints to obey the law. And so, as we see in the narrative, Wilford Woodruff and his personal secretary go off into another room. And during that time, he talks about how he prays and he receives inspiration from the Spirit to write what the Lord wants him to write. And then he emerges from that room and he finds George Cannon and I think it's Franklin D. Richards. And Richards actually records that when President Woodruff emerged from that room, his countenance had changed and that he just seemed brighter. And President Woodruff has the document read to George Q. Cannon, and Cannon's like, I think the ideas here are right. I think we need to polish this up a little bit. And that's ultimately what they end up doing. They have several people review the manifesto, the document that President Woodruff put together, and they revise it. And that becomes essentially what we know today as the manifesto, as official Declaration 1.
3: Let's listen to a clip from the book that talks a little bit more about this process and this event.
4: This whole matter has been at President Woodruff's own instance, George Q. Cannon noted that day in his journal. He has stated that the Lord had made it plain to him that this was his duty, and he felt perfectly clear in his mind that it was the right thing. Wilford also reflected on the manifesto in his journal. I have arrived at a point in the history of my life as the president of the Church of Jesus Christ of Latter-day Saints, he wrote, where I am under the necessity of acting for the temporal salvation of the church. The government had taken a determined stand against plural marriage, he knew. So Wilford had prayed and received inspiration from the Spirit, and the Lord had revealed his will for the saints.
3: About this revelation, I just think about the revelation that we receive for our own lives, and it's always in connection with our specific circumstances to help guide and direct us and navigate our own lives and situations according to the gospel and the things that we know. And I just feel like the revelation of the manifesto, it was basically in response to Wilford Woodruff's pleading with God for direction and guidance, because there was a lot at stake here. I mean, people were getting arrested, families were being torn apart, and they were afraid that the government was going to confiscate the temples. And the effect of that would have been that the living and the dead would not be able to receive these saving ordinances of the gospel.
1: That's one of the interesting things about the manifesto, is oftentimes when you hear people talk about it, sometimes you'll hear somebody say, you know, the manifesto was not a revelation, that this was just the church's politically savvy response to this pressure that they were receiving from the government. I would say that absolutely the manifesto was in response to political pressure, because that's what revelation is. Revelation is response to pressures in our own lives. You know, when we're receiving personal revelation, it's oftentimes in response to questions we have or pressures we're feeling. And if you look at the contemporary documents at the time, for example, what we see in Cannon's journal and what we see in President Woodruff's journal and what you see in the journals of the apostles who worked closely with them, to a person, each of them recognized that this was inspiration, that this was revelation from God to the saints. Many of them, and I know you'll talk about this in another episode, many of them struggled to reconcile that with their own beliefs. They struggled to understand why the Lord would reveal such a thing. But to a man, not one of them questioned whether this was revelation. They all knew that inspiration had taken place here. If we just could take anything away from this chapter, is that the manifesto absolutely was revelation from God to his prophet for us.
2: Thank you so much for sharing that, Scott. And I would just remind our listeners, if you're using the electronic edition of Saints, you tap on the footnotes that are around this part of the chapter, you'll be able to click through and read those journal entries for yourself from the actual documents in the Church History Library archives, as well as on the Church Historians Press website where we have George Q. Cannon's journal. As always, we invite your feedback. Email us at saintspodcast@churchofjesuschrist.org. We'd love to hear your thoughts and questions. And you can find out more about the topics we've discussed today on our website, saints.churchofjesuschrist.org. I'm Ben Godfrey.
3: And I'm Shailen Back. 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
1: We now present a BYU devotional given by Elder Gary Stevenson, March 2021.
2: Well, brothers and sisters, first of all, Lisa and I would like to express how grateful we are to be gathered together with most of you virtually and a few of you live on this beautiful wintry day. Now, did you find yourself silently singing along with those primary children as they proclaim their membership in the Church of Jesus Christ of Latter-day Saints in song? May I invite you to consider the simple words of the primary song we just listened to. What does it mean to belong to the Church of Jesus Christ of Latter-day Saints? Many of us are familiar with an expression used by a company in numerous ad campaigns. Membership has its privileges. Well, we're not a secular organization. We are the Restored Church of Jesus Christ. As such, if I were to articulate similar sentiments as a member of the church, it might sound something like, belonging brings blessings. And yet, there is more, isn't there? Belonging brings responsibilities as well. I have been rather thoughtful about this. Today, I would like to identify responsibilities associated with our church membership. I'll then discuss in greater length heavenly blessings given to us as members of the church, which enable us to accomplish those divinely appointed responsibilities. I quote, "The work of salvation and exaltation focuses on four divinely appointed responsibilities. We come unto Christ and assist in God's work by living the gospel of Jesus Christ, caring for those in need, inviting all to receive the gospel, and uniting families for eternity." As we strive to fulfill these divinely appointed responsibilities as part of the Lord's work, the church provides a multitude of resources. These are blessings pouring down upon us from heaven. They come in many forms. Many are customized to our age, location, and circumstance. Some of these blessings result from covenants we make as church members. Others bless the lives of all of God's children. So I'd like to identify blessings available to accomplish that first divinely appointed responsibility of living the gospel of Jesus Christ. One of these is important to you, our accessibility to education. President Nelson remarked, "I encourage each person, regardless of age, to continue to learn. Pursue whatever path will be most valuable to you and your family. You will be blessed as you do this. You will grow academically, professionally, and spiritually as you seek to enhance your education." The church is a substantial provider of education, which prophets have consistently encouraged. As seen by your school's history, which goes back to the BYU Academy founded in 1875 by Brigham Young, the link between education and living the gospel of Jesus Christ became clear early in this dispensation. Today, there are over 30,000 students attending BYU. There are an additional 43,000 students who attend BYU Idaho, BYU Hawaii, and Ensign College. BYU Pathway Worldwide provides certificates and degrees to completely online to students from over 150 countries around the world, many of whom otherwise might not have access to higher education. Its online enrollment is just over 50,000 students. Spiritual education is also provided to students around the world. Over 700,000 students are enrolled in seminary and institute classes. In aggregate, over 900,000 students are enrolled in some element of offering from the church education system. What a blessing accessibility to education is in helping members of the Church of Jesus Christ live the gospel of Jesus Christ. Similarly, members of the church are recipients of blessings which come through numerous other programs, curriculum, materials, and initiatives. Let's just talk about a few of these. Tens of thousands of young men and young women have attended FSY conferences in over 46 countries and in 20 languages. Come Follow Me curriculum in digital and print blesses the lives of millions of members who by necessity resulting from the pandemic are conducting home-centered church-supported gospel learning. Over 190 million copies of the Book of Mormon have been printed and distributed in 112 languages. The newly introduced Children and Youth Program for members aged 8 to 18 teaches how to follow the Savior in all areas of life, spiritual, social, physical, and intellectual. Face-to-face events have been conducted for groups of all ages throughout the world. Lisa and I did a face-to-face broadcast originating from the Philippines for all of the youth in the Asia area, followed by an event in Japan, which we were able to conduct in Japanese. Now, consider how the blessing of over 20,000 meeting houses populating the world is assisting us in our responsibility to live the gospel of Jesus Christ. The meeting house gives a place to gather, to participate in ordinances, and to feel a sense of fellowship and belonging. Dedicated

0: Let's talk about the second divinely appointed responsibility of uniting families for eternity, which would be impossible without the blessing of temples dotting the earth. Because it's in the house of the Lord that ordinances that bind families take place. Our dear prophet, President Nelson, leads and encourages our divinely appointed responsibility to unite our families for eternity. Besides encouraging temple worthiness and attendance, President Nelson is also announcing and overseeing the building of temples at a prolific pace. This truly exemplifies the principle that belonging brings blessings. Consider the following invitation and promise.
1: My dear brothers and sisters, the assaults of the adversary are increasing exponentially in intensity and in variety. Our need to be in the temple on a regular basis has never been greater. I plead with you to take a prayerful look at how you spend your time. Invest time in your future and in that of your family. If you have reasonable access to a temple, I urge you to find a way to make an appointment regularly with the Lord to be in His holy house, and then keep that appointment with exactness and joy. I promise you that the Lord will bring the miracles He knows you need as you make sacrifices to serve and worship in His temples.
0: And so here is a dramatic demonstration of the blessing of temple proximity. When President Nelson was born in 1924, there were only 6 operating temples in the church worldwide. 60 years later, in April 1984, when he became an apostle, there were 26 operating temples. With President Hinckley's inspired vision to build more temples, by 2000, there were 100 operating temples. There are now 168 operating temples in the world. But when the 35 new temples that are currently under construction and the 28 announced temples are completed, the total number of operating temples worldwide will reach 231, and it's estimated that 81% of the members of the church will be within 3 hours traveling distance to the temple then. To further demonstrate the blessings we're enjoying as members, let's go on a journey. Beginning in 1979 with President and Sister Eka, who were called as President and Matron to the Aba Nigeria Temple in 2019. This is a picture of the beautiful Eka family. President Eka joined the church in 1979 in Port Harcourt, Nigeria. Following the baptism of Sister Eka 2 years after his baptism, they looked forward to the day when they could be endowed and sealed in the temple. And this took place in the faraway London, England temple, an 11-hour international flight from their home, with little chance of returning there to attend again. The dedication of the Johannesburg, South Africa temple by President Hinckley in 1985 was a great blessing as it created the first discrete temple district on the African continent. However, from Port Harcourt, driving nearly 4,000 miles one way through 8 countries taking more than 1 week to Johannesburg was almost impossible for them. Over the next 20 years, President and Sister Eka were able to attend the Johannesburg temple only twice. You can just imagine the joy they felt when the first temple in West Africa was dedicated in 2004. President and Sister Eka were now in the Accra, Ghana temple district. They felt like this temple district was almost next door, yet it was still a 2-hour drive of 18 hours. A 2-day drive of 18 hours one way, just over 650 miles away from their home. 20 months later,

0: The Aba Nigeria temple was dedicated. Now, they felt this temple was so close as if in their own backyard. President Eka was set apart as a sealer on the day the temple was dedicated in 2005 by President Hinckley. Now, with the temple so close, just under a two-hour drive away, President and Sister Eka have attended there twice a week since its dedication, except for the 3 years while they presided over the Nigeria Lagos mission. From their mission office in Lagos, the drive to the Aba Nigeria temple was just over 10 hours. Of course, when the Lagos Nigeria temple is completed, which was announced by President Nelson in October of 2018, the miracle for all members in Lagos will take place once again for them, as it did for President and Sister Eka. Well, let's now consider the third divinely appointed responsibility, inviting all to receive the gospel or missionary work and the heavenly blessings we receive to accomplish that work. Samuel Smith was called in June 1830 as the first missionary in this dispensation. Hundreds of thousands of missionaries have served since that time. In August 1852, my fourth great-grandfather, William Holmes Walker, married with children at the time, was informed a mission call for him had been announced in a special church conference with instructions to depart as soon as possible to Cape Town, South Africa. He and his companions, Jesse Haven and Leonard Smith, would be the first missionaries to serve in Africa. He served almost 5 years on that mission. He left his family, traveling for 3 months by horse and wagon to New York City, then sailing 18 days to England. Preparations in England to go to Africa took 2 months. Boarding a boat in Liverpool, he sailed another 66 days for Cape Coast, Africa. From the time he departed Salt Lake to the time he arrived in Africa was 216 days. Today, that seven-month journey takes about 25 hours by plane. Aren't we grateful for the example of early missionaries of this dispensation, for their considerable sacrifice for the work? My father, Evan Stevenson, was called to serve in California and Arizona in 1947. Death Valley was one of his areas. Within days of his arrival to his mission president announced that from that time forward, all missionaries would proselyte without purse or scrip. This meant that they moved out of their apartments and sent virtually everything home. They could spend no money. They were instructed to receive meals and lodging from the people they were teaching. At the end of 2 or 3 days, they were to find new investigators or contacts to both teach and from whom they might receive meals and lodging. Can you imagine this? Again, we express our gratitude for the faith and consecration of missionaries who preceded each of us. I received my call and assignment to serve in the Fukuoka, Japan mission. Here I am with my father and brother opening my mission call letter. And now, a few years later, here I am boarding a train from my last area on the day that I completed my mission. It seems that each generation of missionaries are blessed to be able to stand on the shoulders of those who preceded them. Now, this is a common scene. Prior to the pandemic, just about 1 year ago, there were approximately 68,000 missionaries serving at that time. Missionaries were out among the people engaged in traditional proselyting activities. Many had completed their MTC experience right here in Provo. Others may have been in one of 9 other active MTCs, such as the Philippines. 1 year later, in spite of the worldwide pandemic, the work moves forward. Missionaries are diligently following local COVID guidelines in the area they serve. In some instances, they teach outside, socially distanced. In other places where greater restrictions are in place, missionary teaching originates from missionary apartments, then virtually. For several months now, newly called missionaries have completed their MTC training in an online virtual framework from their homes. The diligence of missionaries with the support of their families and the combined work of members combined with church resources blesses us to fulfill the divinely appointed responsibility of inviting all to receive the gospel. Belonging truly brings blessings. Now, the fourth and final divinely appointed responsibility as members of the Church of Jesus Christ is caring for those in need. Remarkable blessings in the form of resources are available to us, enabling the care for those in need. Church support includes critical immunization campaigns around the world, including an important role in helping get COVID-19 vaccinations to those who might otherwise go without. The Church has provided significant support to displaced populations of refugees from the Middle East, including Syria, Yemen, and Iraq, and sub-Saharan Africa. This aid ranges from basic relief and shelter supplies for emerging crises to educational support for more prolonged situations. Due to the COVID-19 pandemic, church humanitarian efforts in 2020 have been by far the most extensive in our history, comprised of hundreds of projects spanning 151 countries, including over 28 million items of personal protective equipment, 1.3 million medical items as ventilators and thermometers, 2.1 million hygiene kits, food items for an estimated 4 million beneficiaries domestically and abroad. And finally, the worldwide impact of the pandemic unfortunately did not spare us from other natural disasters. In addition to COVID-19, church funds and volunteers were drawn upon to respond to an undiminished number of natural disasters. In many of these instances, it was once again our members who were the heroes, donning their yellow vests, now accompanied frequently by masks, and braving the conditions of the pandemic to continue to provide the selfless post-disaster relief efforts that they have come to be known for.
1: God sent crew. I believe in God and I know it's of God. And this crew here, taking other trees that's down in the yard, and God knows I appreciate that.
2: In a period of 6 weeks, three hurricanes struck the Gulf Coast from Southeast Texas to the Florida Panhandle. With each disaster, the Church of Jesus Christ of Latter-day Saints organizes before and after to provide a helping hand. And here's how.
3: Once we see something brewing in the Atlantic or in the Gulf, we'll try to determine where command centers should be set up. As a command center staff, we start showing up at least Friday by noon.
4: You guys are making calls, right?
3: We coordinate with the bishop's storehouse for the truck to arrive so that the supplies can be unloaded and staged properly.
5: Are these tacked over there?
3: We've learned that the full-time missionaries is a great resource. This disaster has allowed them to get into the community, but also feel like they can give service.
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7: Okay, so I'm going to give you this one.
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8: two young men,
3: the engine that you've built, so to speak, we anticipate the fuel coming, and the workers is that fuel.
9: How's Sister Green
3: they
9: doing?
3: Start coming, and boy, they're just happy to be there.
9: I recognize you. How are you? You doing all right?
10: I've taught him everything you know.
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8: 97, okay.
7: Okay, so mostly trees, some tarps.
3: They become unified in the gospel. All age, race, color, all those divisions are wiped away.
1: This tree right here is the one that fell on my house, and I was in the bedroom when it fell. And I called for help, and they came and helped me today, which was such a blessing.
10: After one of these storms come through, it makes you feel like your whole life is upside down. And to be able to see the emotions and the people that were helping, and just a really very spiritual, emotional day.
3: You hear those stories, and it just makes it worthwhile. All the setup that we do through a command center. We're well known now after disasters. They know that the Latter-day Saints will come.
0: Well, let's summarize. As members of the Church of Jesus Christ of Latter-day Saints, we have been given four divinely appointed responsibilities. Living the gospel of Jesus Christ, uniting families for eternity, inviting all to receive the gospel, and caring for those in need. And so I would like to invite each of you to consider your role in accomplishing these divinely appointed responsibilities. How do you anxiously engage in this work? As you do so, I promise you'll be humbled. You'll be overcome with joy in recognizing and enjoying heaven-sent blessings. Blessings from heaven for you to accomplish each of those elements of this work. I'd like to bear my witness of these principles of which we have spoken today, of the great blessings that come from belonging and the great responsibilities attendant to those blessings that we receive. And I would like to bear witness to you, brothers and sisters, that the heavens are open, that God the Father and Jesus Christ in this dispensation opened them once again as they appeared to Joseph Smith, just exactly the way that he said they did. I bear testimony of God the Father, of Jesus Christ, and of the Holy Ghost, of the divine doctrine of the Father, which is that he wants all of his children to return to his presence, of the divine doctrine of the Son that enables us to glorify the Father in his doctrine by returning to him through the atonement of Jesus Christ. And I bear my witness to you today of living prophets and of the sacred, the divine role of Jesus Christ, his role as our Savior and Redeemer. I offer that testimony and witness to you in his holy name, even Jesus Christ. Amen.
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13: We now present Elder Robert D. Hales, speaking at the 184th Annual General Conference of The Church of Jesus Christ of Latter-day Saints.
14: Brothers and sisters, of all the lessons we learn from the life of the Savior, none is more clear and powerful than the lesson of obedience. In the premortal council in heaven, Lucifer rebelled against his heavenly Father's plan. Those who followed Lucifer ended their eternal progression. Be careful who you follow. Then Jesus expressed his commitment to obey, saying, "Father, thy will be done, and the glory be thine forever." Throughout his ministry, he suffered temptations, but gave them no heed. Indeed, he learned obedience by the things which he suffered. Because our Savior was obedient, he atoned for our sins, making possible our resurrection and preparing the way for us to return to our Heavenly Father, who knew we would make mistakes as we learned obedience in mortality. When we obey, we accept his sacrifice, for we believe that through the atonement of Jesus Christ, all mankind may be saved by obedience to the laws, ordinance, and commandments given in the gospel. Jesus taught us to obey in simple language that is easy to understand. If you love me, keep my commandments, and come, follow me. When we are baptized, we take upon us the name of Christ and enter into the covenant with God that we will be obedient unto the end of our lives. Each Sunday, we renew that baptismal covenant by partaking of the sacrament and witnessing that we are willing to keep the commandments. We seek forgiveness for any thoughts, feelings, or actions that are not in harmony with our Heavenly Father's will. As we repent by turning away from disobedience and by beginning to obey again, we show our love for him. As we live the gospel, we progress in our understanding of obedience. At times we may be tempted to practice what I call natural man's obedience, in which we disobediently reject God's law in favor of our wisdom or our desires or even popularity. Because this is widely practiced by so many, this perversion of obedience diminishes God's standards in our culture and in our laws. At times, members may participate in selective obedience, claiming to love God and honoring God while picking and choosing which of his commandments and teachings and the teachings and counsels of his prophets we will fully follow. Some obey selectively because they cannot perceive all the reasons for a commandment, just as children do not always understand the reasons for their parents' counsel and rules. But we always know the reason we follow the prophets, for this is the Church of Jesus Christ. And it is the Savior who directs his prophets in all dispensations. As our understanding of obedience deepens, we recognize the essential role of agency. When Jesus was in the Garden of Gethsemane, he prayed 3 times to his Father in heaven. "O my Father, if it be possible, let this cup pass from me. Nevertheless, not as I will, but as thou wilt." God would not overwrite the Savior's agency, yet he mercifully sent an angel to strengthen his beloved son. The Savior met another test on Golgotha, where he could have called upon legions of angels to take him down from the cross. But he made his own choice to obediently endure to the end and complete his atoning sacrifice. Even though it meant great suffering, even death. Spiritually, mature obedience is the Savior's obedience. It is motivated by true love for Heavenly Father and His Son. When we willingly obey, as our Savior did, we cherish the words of our Heavenly Father. This is my beloved Son, in whom I am well pleased. And we look forward to hearing, upon entering our Heavenly Father's presence, "Well done, thou good and faithful servant. Enter into the joy of thy Lord." Using our agency to obey means choosing to do what is right and letting the consequence follow. It requires mastery and brings confident, eternal happiness and a sense of fulfillment to us and by example to those around us. And it always includes a deep personal commitment to sustain priesthood leaders and follow their teachings and counsel. In choosing whether we will obey, it is always helpful to remember the consequences of our choices. Did Lucifer and his followers understand the consequences of choosing to reject Heavenly Father's plan? If so, why did they make such a terrible choice? We might ask ourselves a similar question. Why do any of us choose to be disobedient when we know the eternal consequences of sin? The scriptures provide an answer. The reason Cain and some of the children of Adam and Eve chose to disobey is because they love Satan more than God. Our love of the Savior is the key to the Savior-like obedience. As we strive to be obedient in today's world, we declare our love and respect for all of our Heavenly Father's children. Yet it is impossible for others to modify God's commandments, which were given for our good. For example, the commandment, "Thou shalt not kill, nor do anything like unto it," is founded upon a spiritual law that protects all of God's children, even the unborn. Long experience suggests that when we ignore this law, immeasurable sorrow results. Yet many believe it is acceptable to terminate the life of an unborn child for reasons of preference or convenience. To rationalize disobedience does not change spiritual law or its consequences, but leads to confusion, instability, wandering in strange paths, being lost, and grief. As disciples of Christ, we have a sacred obligation to uphold his laws and commandments and the covenants upon which we take upon us. In December 1831, some of the brethren were called upon to help allay unfriendly feelings that had developed toward the church. Through the prophet Joseph Smith, the Lord directed them in an unusual, even surprising way. Quote, "Confound your enemies. Call upon them to meet you both in public and in private. Wherefore, let them bring forth their strong reasons against the Lord, No weapon that is formed against you shall prosper. And if any man lift his voice against you, he shall be confounded in mine own due time. Wherefore, keep my commandments. They are true and faithful. End of quote. The scriptures are full of examples of prophets who have learned the lessons of obedience by their experience. Joseph Smith was taught the consequences for yielding to the pressures of his benefactor, friend, and scribe, Martin Harris. In response to Martin's pleas, Joseph asked the Lord for permission to loan the first 116 manuscript pages of the Book of Mormon so that Martin could show them to his family. But the Lord told Joseph to say no. Martin pled with Joseph to ask the Lord again. After Joseph's third request, the Lord gave permission for five specific people to review the manuscript. In a most solemn covenant, Martin bound himself to this agreement. When he arrived home and pressures were brought to bear upon him, he forgot his solemn oath and permitted others to view the manuscript, with the result that by stratagem it passed out of his hands and they were lost. As a consequence, Joseph was rebuked by the Lord and was denied permission to continue to translate the Book of Mormon. Joseph suffered and repented of his transgression for yielding to the pressures of others. After a season, Joseph was allowed to resume his translation work. Joseph learned a valuable lesson of obedience that served him the rest of his life. The prophet Moses provides another example. When Moses obediently took an Ethiopian wife, Miriam and Aaron spoke against him. But the Lord rebuked them, saying, "With Moses will I speak mouth to mouth." The Lord used this incredible incident to teach members of the church in our dispensation. In 1830, Hiram Page claimed to receive revelation for the church. The Lord corrected him and taught the saints, "Thou shalt be obedient unto the things which I shall give unto Joseph, even as Aaron, for he receiveth them even as Moses." Obedience brings blessings, and when we obtain any blessings from God, it is by obedience to that law upon which it is predicated. Obedience is taught by example, by how we teach our children. "Learn wisdom in thy youth, yea, learn in thy youth to keep the commandments of God." Obedience makes us progressively stronger, capable of faithfully enduring tests and trials in the future. Oh yes, obedience in Gethsemane prepared the Savior to obey, endure to the end on Golgotha. My beloved brothers and sisters, the words of Alma express my feelings of my heart. And now, my beloved brethren, I have said these things unto you, that I might awaken in you to a sense of your duty to God, that ye may walk blameless before him. And now I would that ye should be humble, be submissive, and gentle, being diligent in keeping the commandments of God at all times. I bear my special witness that our Savior lives because he obeyed. Every knee shall bow and every tongue confess that he is our Savior. May we love him so deeply and believe him in faith so completely that we too obey and keep his commandments and return to live him forever in the kingdom of God is my prayer. In the name of Jesus Christ, amen.
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15: To take upon ourselves the name of Christ means we faithfully strive to see as God sees.
16: Take upon myself the name of Christ means to represent him at all times, in all circumstances, in all places.
17: I think not losing sight in this life of the important things and trying to serve those around me more than just building up my own life.
15: Saints take the Savior's name upon themselves by becoming holy and ministering to all, regardless of where or how they stand. Can any one of you imagine our Savior letting you and your burdens go unnoticed by him? The Savior looked upon the Samaritan, the adulterer, the tax collector, the leper, the mentally ill, and the sinner with the same eyes. All were children of his Father. All were redeemable. He wants all to know there is nothing and no one he is unable to heal and deliver to enduring joy. In any of life's travels, why would you ever turn away from the only Savior who has all power to heal and deliver you? Whatever the price you must pay to trust him is worth it.
17: He has given us scriptures. He's given us the guidance of modern prophets. And I think if we can read those words and we can seek to live as those words tell us to, I think you'll start to feel the love of Christ. You'll start to feel that you can trust in Christ.
18: By taking upon ourselves the name of Christ, we commit to take his teachings, his characteristics, and ultimately his love deep into our being so that they become part of who we are. In order to access the saving power that comes only through the name of Christ, we must humble ourselves before God and come forth with broken hearts and contrite spirits and be willing to take upon us the name of Jesus Christ.
19: We show our love to our Savior and our Heavenly Father by stepping out of our comfort zone and seeking to follow the Spirit's prompting and to do what He would have us do.
16: It is a process that happens every day. It is a process of prayer. It's a process of Scripture. It's a process of looking at others as your brothers and sisters and as people, and loving them as the Savior had loved them.
20: God always say that if you had a heartfelt desire to do my will, he is always there to prepare the way for you.
18: Those who exercise faith in the sacred name of Jesus Christ and enter into his covenant can lay claim on the atoning sacrifice of Jesus Christ. Our Heavenly Father wants to make it absolutely clear that the name of His Son, Jesus Christ, is not simply one name among many. The Savior's name has singular and essential power. It is the only name by which salvation is possible.

0: Study, read, review, pray, repeat. By Mario Diaz Alonso. Without a scholarship, I couldn't afford college. By Mario Diaz Alonso. In Chile, in order to go to college, you have to take a university placement test. I wanted to study engineering at a university that was far from where I lived. It would be very expensive, so my goal was to get the highest score possible on the placement test so I could earn a scholarship for outstanding exam scores. I knew where and what I wanted to study, and I knew what I would have to do to make it happen. I started preparing for the test. I studied, read, and reviewed the material, but on the practice tests, I still wasn't getting the score I needed. I turned to my Heavenly Father in prayer and asked Him for greater intelligence and to enlighten my understanding so I could reach my goal. I prayed for this daily for an entire year. I went to special preparation classes at my school, and I enrolled in classes at an institution that was geared toward preparing for the exam. I kept up my daily scripture study, and I never missed a day of seminary. I fulfilled all my Aaronic priesthood assignments and never studied on Sundays, no matter how desperate the situation was. I knew Sunday is the Lord's Day, and I wanted to respect it in the way my parents had taught me. I knew I couldn't afford to deprive myself of the blessings Heavenly Father had for me, especially when I most needed them. Despite all this, I still wasn't getting the score I needed on my practice tests. My family and I prayed and fasted, and my dad gave me a blessing. With this spiritual preparation and my other preparation, I took the test. Not only did I end up with the score I needed, but I exceeded my goal, scoring one of the highest percentages possible in the math section. I received the scholarships and benefits I needed, and I was able to study at the university I chose. From the time I was young, I learned that if I did everything I could and took care of my spiritual responsibilities first, then Heavenly Father would bless me. Things might not always work out the way we expect them to, but God will take care of us. I know it's only with His help that all things are possible. The author lives in Cautín Province, Chile.
1: A driving lesson. I was driving home from a young adult meeting on a beautiful Sunday afternoon. I felt relaxed and unhurried as I thought about the messages I had heard about developing our potential as children of God. I asked myself what I could do to develop the potential that is in me. My route home took me through a narrow, two-way stretch of road. A long line of cars came from the opposite direction, but no one was behind me. Then, all of a sudden, I heard the repeated blaring of a car horn. There was now a driver behind me. He flicked his headlights on and off and yelled at me to get out of the way. It appeared he wanted to drive faster. I thought that this person needed to learn patience and respect for others, so I slowed down. As we went past a number of streets, he kept blowing his horn and flicking his lights. He then turned off the road and stopped. I looked in my rearview mirror to see his reaction at not being able to go faster. I felt good about having taught him a lesson. Suddenly, the driver jumped out of his car and opened the passenger door. A woman emerged quickly with a baby in her arms. I looked to see where they were going. In the distance, I saw the lighted letters, Hospital Emergency Room. What have I done? I asked myself. I arrived home, fell to my knees, and with tears in my eyes, I asked God to forgive me. That day I learned that the actions of those around us can be motivated by things we cannot always see or understand. Today, when I see someone act in a way I judge to be wrong, I prefer to think that I do not quite understand what they're going through. I try to show the love and compassion that Jesus Christ has asked us to have toward others, and to focus on understanding and helping those around me. How can I develop my potential as a child of God? I can respond to the actions of others with love and understanding. Doing so has enabled me to feel more of the Savior's love in my own life and enables others to feel my love for them. Julio Mesa Michel, Chihuahua, Mexico.
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9: I extol those who with loving care and compassionate concern feed the hungry, clothe the naked, and house the homeless. 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
8: Faith in Action, a show about welfare, humanitarian aid, and service around the world. 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Today we welcome Brother Dennis Lifferth, who is Managing Director of the Welfare Department for The Church of Jesus Christ of Latter-day Saints. It is an honor. Welcome, Brother Lifferth.
10: Bob, it's an honor being here with you as well.
8: Thank you.
10: Thank you.
8: There are over 13 million members of the church at the moment, and you sit in an office where you can help them all. Is that intimidating some days?
10: You know, I wouldn't put it exactly that way, because we serve under the direction of the brethren, and the organization of the church is so expansive and complete. We simply support the bishops and the quorums, and they're the ones who perform the vast amount of the work in caring for the poor and the needy around the world. Our job is to simply provide a little bit of support to help them do their jobs.
8: Something, let's go for a moment to some situations that are in our minds, fresh in our minds, Haiti and in Chile. When things like that happen, are you notified? What is the chain of command? What happens when we need to send help out? How does this work?
10: Like everybody else, we learn about the nature of the disaster by the press normally. Mm-hmm. But almost instantly following that, we'll be in communication with the local priesthood leaders, the area presidency, the director of temporal affairs. They receive reports from the stake presidents and the bishops. And through that process, we're then able to assess the needs and to what extent the church at headquarters will provide support and to what extent they can meet their needs locally.
8: So there would be a committee working under you that would meet just almost immediately when something like this happened. Tell me kind of the logistics of this.
10: You know, if the disaster is major and mm-hmm. requires a lot of coordination, there is a committee established at church headquarters that includes representation from the various departments, the missionary department, public affairs, security, welfare. And we meet every morning, let's say at 8 o'clock, and have a bridge call with the area presidency and the others involved locally. And that is the method by which we coordinate, assess the needs, and respond to their requests. So it's a very, very intense communication that takes place sometimes several times a day, but usually there's an established time, like 8 o'clock in the morning, where we'll have a bridge call to review the needs of the local members and others that are harmed.
8: We mentioned before going on the air with this broadcast, the divisions. Let's go over those again. Tell me about the divisions in the welfare department.
10: Well, there's seven basic divisions in welfare, including LDS Family Services, employment, storehouses, farm food production, emergency response, and humanitarian work. We have a couple other divisions to support, such as accounting and personnel administration.
8: One might expect with all that's going on around the world that this is perhaps a large number of people in Salt Lake City that are involved in this. Are they here or are they scattered around the world?
10: Yeah, you'd think that this would require a lot of people at headquarters, but in fact, there are very few, relatively few at headquarters, and the brethren have always wanted to keep the strength in the field. And so at headquarters, we may have a couple hundred people that help coordinate the efforts, but by far the largest number of employees and people working in welfare are in the field. Also, most people understand this, that much of welfare is run by volunteers. So a few years ago, all of our storehouses were managed by paid personnel. But over the years, they have been replaced by volunteers. So throughout South America and Central America, United States, most of the storehouses that are managed by people who have been called locally to go there every day and take care of the poor and the needy. The same with the employment centers. And so there aren't a lot of employees per se. In some areas, such as desert industries, where you have to have a more professional staff, or the farms that require more professional labor, they'll be hired, trained, and qualified to provide that leadership. But wherever possible, we use volunteers. That's the strength, of course, of welfare.
8: It is an amazing story. If we go back a little bit, what is the beginning of welfare in the church? Do you recall, is there an interesting story about that? Somebody just decided, you know what, we need to do this today.
10: You know, that's a very good question. And I've thought about that. And I would say that welfare didn't have a beginning. And others have said that. If you go clear back to Adam, he taught his children that they should be kind to each other. There are some who said, am I my brother's keeper? But the principle of welfare was taught from the very beginning. Isaiah taught the law of the fast. The Savior exemplified caring for the poor, taught about the prodigal son, taught about the Good Samaritan. He healed those that were sick, taught that we should take care of our neighbor, Prophet Joseph Smith. But I would say that, to answer your question, in our day and time, perhaps the beginning of the department, as we know it today, began 75 years ago, 1935, in April 20th. It was a Saturday morning, and Harold B. Lee was invited that early Saturday morning to meet with the First Presidency. And when he entered, they asked him if he would become the director and lead this worldwide effort to take care of the poor and the needy. And he said, I'm just a young man, barely in my 30s. I've never been outside of Idaho and Utah. And of course he was overwhelmed, as we all would be. He then left the meeting and walked up City Creek and prayed for inspiration to know how to organize this effort. And the thought came to him as clear as day that the organization already existed, that the priesthood quorums were in place, the bishops were there, and that he wouldn't need to create any new structure to take care of the poor and the needy. And so I'd say from that point on, the church has developed and expanded this welfare program to the wonderful program that it is today. There have been a few changes, perhaps, to accommodate the growth of the church worldwide. And most recently, the brethren discontinued the regional welfare committees and the regional welfare agents so that the work would be placed in the area coordinating councils. And this was a nice realignment to make sure that the priesthood would continue to have involvement and place welfare on the agenda of those meetings. But in general, it started back on this April morning when President Lee was asked to assume this responsibility.
8: If he could have looked ahead to see what huge blessing that this was going to be in the world of ours today. There are so many lives that are blessed every day through humanitarian services, through welfare. There have been over 8,000 missionaries serving in the humanitarian department since its inception. When we call humanitarian missionaries, does a request first come from your office saying, I need more? Does that come from the missionary department? How do we know that we're going to send some more humanitarian missionaries out?
10: You know, the request for missionaries really begins with the area presidency and the mission presidents in the areas where they have responsibility. And they'll assess the needs and ask the question, do we need more help in Laos or in Cambodia? And then they request support for a humanitarian missionary to go there and provide labor. So they're the ones who make the determination if there should be somebody called and assigned to help in that area. And that really makes sense because they're locally. They understand the needs. And so it's driven by the needs of the area under the direction of the area presidency and the mission presidents. They'll make a request, and they'll notify the missionary department and have approval for another complement, another set of missionaries to be sent out. In our department, we help find those couples. Once they're called, then we'll also help train them and spend several weeks with them at the missionary training center and in our department preparing them for their important assignments in the field.
8: Is there any way... we've had the opportunity to visit with many of the humanitarian missionaries, and they are all so excited to get out there and get to work, but it is so different everywhere they go. So it's difficult for you to, I guess you can just really just teach the basics, and then when they go out, they have to adapt to whatever is out
10: there.
8: That's
10: a very good point, because it does differ by country. And so the most important thing that we can do is to just restate and review the basic welfare principles that have been revealed over the ages to help people help themselves, design programs that bless them, build upon their strengths, etc. So you're right. What we attempt to do is to explain the process of how they should work and review those basic, wonderful welfare principles.
8: You mentioned earlier an emergency or a intense need every other day around the world. Do you ever wake up in the morning and go, wow, what, today? And have we got enough? I mean, is there enough ready for this today?
10: Mother Nature has kept us pretty full employment, especially recently. My first week working for welfare, 1976, they had the Teton flood. That was my introduction. And since
8: I remember that well, by the way. I was there.
10: You were there.
8: I was there in southeast Idaho during that time.
10: And it was amazing for me, coming in new, to see how quickly the church responded and how they were able to send relief supplies and how the members were so willing to go and do their very best to help. And that same spirit, that same ability has continued with, I would say, even increasing capacity and ability to help respond to these disasters. And you look at the ones recently, at Haiti and Chile, and now the flooding in the United States, and the 37 tornadoes that touched down in Oklahoma a couple days ago. There are a lot of needs in the world. And the members are always so willing. They talk about the church responding and how well the church does, but really it's the members. It's the members that are there, the young adults and the others who are so quick to lend a helping hand to provide the relief of the suffering.
8: I can visualize, maybe the right word isn't, but a war room somewhere with a big map of the world on with little push pins. Is there something like that? Does that exist somewhere saying, we have a problem here, here, here, or What is it like when you meet with the other brethren on this subject?
10: Now we do have a conference room where we all meet. It's a standard location, and we have very good computer programs that show the world in general and where the disasters are taking place. So we've been blessed with good technology to help track and monitor these disasters. Then on a very regular basis, during a disaster, we write reports that go back to the brethren, the 12, the First Presidency, the Presiding Bishopric, giving them a status report. They, of course, are very involved in providing direction. And so before any funds are spent or before decisions are made, it's all reviewed by the First Presidency and the bishopric. They'll give direction in terms of how much support and how the support should be given. And in some cases,

0: on some days, I'm certain, when you take a look at the entire world, but even in our country, as you mentioned, the flooding that's going on, and it's the unemployment at the moment, and all the other problems that we're having, how do we address, let's just focus in on unemployment. What are we doing for those who are jobless at the moment?
1: I'm grateful you raised that issue, because I would say that that's perhaps the number one concern that we have in welfare at the moment, because we have over 10%, nearly 10% unemployed in the United States, 40 million people on food stamps. And in some segments, such as young single adults, the percent unemployed, of course, is much greater. And this effort to help the members and others gain employment, find employment, has been on the minds of the brethren for a long time. How can the church best help people find the employment they need to care for their families? And so it has been a major effort of the department over this last several years. There are several things we've done. One is trying to provide on-the-job training for those that are searching for employment. I had a friend who moved from the Midwest, couldn't find a job. Quorum helped, the bishop helped. He just didn't have the right skill set. And so the church was able to place him temporarily into a position, and the church paid his salary during this training period. Then the employer trained him and helped him find the skills that he needed, and he was eventually hired and now has a nice position. So on-the-job training is one of the ways that the church provides a way to bridge between unemployment and employment. And there are temporary positions available in church facilities and in partnership with other businesses in the community. So in Haiti, for example, we're working with businesses that are there in a partnership, and we'll place members for 2 or 3 months, paying their salary. They're trained, gain the skills, and are able then to work. Another change that I think has been very beneficial has been the creation of development specialists in our employment centers and desert industries who focus on developing a plan for that person. And this is done in cooperation with the quorums and the bishop. So if a quorum has a member unemployed and needs a little additional help that they can't provide, they can come to a desert industry. They'll assign a mentor from the ward to help that person. The desert industries will assign a mentor or a coach to help work out a plan for that person. So last year, I had a personal experience with this, which is very interesting. A young man in our ward was unemployed, had some problems with alcohol, didn't have a job. They assigned me as the mentor. So we took him down to the desert industry, and the staff sat down with him and said, "My friend, what would you like to accomplish, and how can we best do this?" And over the last year, he's received his GED. He received a certification to be a forklift driver. He has 2 interviews, and last week I drove by the DI, and he said that he's taken his test to get his driver's license. So over time, people change, and they are able to become skilled and receive employment because of the effort the quorum will make or a mentor will make to help them develop a plan. Another effort I think that's been very beneficial for those who are unemployed is a new website that the employment system recently launched. It's a wonderful tool where people can go and find jobs that are listed. A year ago, we had, I'd say, 12 people looking for one job. And now there are 6 jobs for every person looking for a position.
0: That's amazing.
1: In the last 6 months, they've been able to list many jobs that before we didn't know about on this new website. The church is making a great effort, I think, trying to help people find employment. They've increased the number of employment centers. They've increased the number of

0: Desert Industries. We opened one in Harrisville last year. Layton, a new one has just been approved for Sugar House. And in South America and around, there are new offices for employment being opened all the time. In Central America and other places where it's easier to start up a small business, we're also focusing on microenterprise, microcredit, finding ways to help members start a small business. And that seems to be especially helpful in areas where employment isn't so available through corporations.
1: And this is at the branch or ward level. So if you're listening today, find the Elders Quorum president or the High Priest's leader or the bishop or the Relief Society president. Start at right at the ward level to find this help.
0: I'm glad you underscored that, because that really is the strength of the employment system for the church. It's the family, the quorum, the bishop, the Relief Society at that level. And we simply provide a few tools to help them with their important responsibility.
1: Where do we go from here? New technology, new ways of getting materials to where they're needed. What do you see in the future?
0: I believe we've been abundantly, richly blessed with new technology, both in terms of the electronics, the internet, new systems for logistics, making it easier to produce, improving our capacity to relieve the suffering. I think our greatest strength, though, in the future will continue to be the goodness of the members and their kindness and willingness to share their time. Years ago, one of my responsibilities was to forecast the demand in the storehouse system, and then to estimate how much it would cost. And at that time, the fast offerings were not adequate or sufficient to cover all the costs, and so there was a welfare assessment, and every ward received an assessment every year to make up the shortfall. They could produce either commodities or give cash in lieu of the commodities. And when I started, the per capita assessment was maybe $3, then up to $5, and then $8, then $12. And finally, President Kimball said, you know, it doesn't seem quite right that we should assess the members to take care of the poor. Let's just rely on fast offerings. Well, I thought that would be impossible. I didn't think it would be possible to have enough money come in to take care of all the needs of the poor and the needy. But I was wrong. Over the years, the members increased their faithfulness. They listened to the promise that they'd pay their fast offerings, they'd be blessed. And in fact, they have been. Until over the years, the fast offering donations are now sufficient to care for the poor and the needy. And I think that same trend will happen in the future, that over time, if we have faith in the members, as we do, and I do now, of course, that they will continue to contribute, assist and support this program so that Heavenly Father will be able to take care of all that are poor and needy throughout the world to a certain extent. One of the changes that I think has been very positive has been the increased focus in working with other agencies, Catholic Community Services, Islamic Relief, and I see in the future the church working closely with a lot of other groups to help care for the poor. It's too much for any one agency or any one group to care for all the needs. But working together, we can make a difference, and we have. And we're grateful for the cooperation that we've enjoyed with these other agencies.
1: In Haiti, I think it was in Haiti, we hear of members that are stepping up and giving us the use of aircraft and going above and beyond the tithing part. I mean, it's just amazing the amount of participation that we get from members.
0: You know, every day we receive calls from people around the world willing to share whatever they have, whether it be an airplane or their money or their support or their background in terms of their profession. Last year, little Amy from New Jersey, took a tour through the Humanitarian Center, and she was impressed by the wheelchair program. They told her it's about $87 per wheelchair, and on her own, she went back to New Jersey and saved her nickels and dimes throughout the year, and last conference time came out with her parents, went down to the Humanitarian Center and gave them $87 worth of coins to help provide a little wheelchair for some girl in Africa or Eastern Europe. So everybody wants to help in some way. It's part of our nature. And the kindness we give comes back a thousandfold. Both the giver and the receiver are blessed. And this little girl, I'm sure, will be blessed for her kind contribution.
1: Do you have any, I love to ask the humanitarian missionaries as we interview them, touching moments as you look back on this long career that you've had in this department, something that really stands out, one or two stories that as you wind up your career, you'll say, those are defining moments in my life. Anything you can think of?
0: Oh, there are a thousand stories. You know that.
1: Mm-hmm.
0: It's hard to know where to start to express gratitude for the kind work, the generosity of others to help those in need at every level. And when you look at the disasters that occur and you see the human interest and the effort of those in the field helping their neighbor, it's really touching and inspiring and humbling. I don't know where to start on that. I've been so impressed. I think in Chile, there's a little island off the coast of Chile near Concepcion that was affected by the tsunami and the earthquake called Juan Fernandez Island, small little island, branch of churches there. We knew that the tsunami had caused devastating flooding over the island, wiped out many of the homes. We couldn't get in. We couldn't find a way to talk to the branch president. Finally, after many weeks, we were able to get through to him and asked him how he's doing. And he said, you know, we're doing quite well. We're taking care of each other. But we would be grateful if we could have a little bit of food and some clothing and some water. And he said, oh, by the way, we're out of sacrament cups. Could you send those as well? And I just thought, that says so much. These faithful members relying upon our Heavenly Father and the Savior through their own faith to sustain them and to help them.
1: What a blessing this has been in the lives of people around the world for you to have this opportunity. And what a blessing has been for you to be able to do this. As you look back over the years, did you think, this is what I want to do in my life, this is where I want to be in welfare? How did this happen? How did you kind of evolve into this department?
0: I truly feel very, very fortunate and blessed to be able to work in the welfare department over these many years. Good friends, a very important purpose, and it's been so rewarding to work with the brethren and to see the work unfold. It started out, I think I'd had some experience with grain storage in my professional career. And in those early days, the church was looking at ways to expand welfare beyond the Wasatch Front. And one of the first initiatives was to expand the grain storage program. That was my first assignment, to work trying to estimate how much grain should be stored. The brethren were asking the questions, how much grain should be stored, where should it be located. And so it's just a rewarding experience to meet with them and have them give direction about how to prepare for the future. The second week I was here, I mentioned my first week was they had the flood in Teton, Idaho. The second week, they dedicated the Kaysville Mill, the elevator there in Kaysville, and President Romney spoke. And I remember how absolutely inspired I was listening to him give a vision of welfare and how it helped temper the lives of the saints and be such a blessing in the long run. And over the years, to watch this unfold with facilities being constructed throughout the United States and now beyond, and this program of grain storage become established and settled. I've watched the brethren, though, over the last couple of years say over and over again that the strength of emergency response is not in the grain storage program. It's in the homes of the members. And so they actually capped the amount of grain the church will store in the United States and focused more on encouraging members to store supplies and food for their own family, and actually altered somewhat the suggestions for storage, produced this little pamphlet. And in the pamphlet, which they sent throughout the world to all of the members, it encourages the members to store maybe a month or 2 months, maybe 3 months of things they normally eat, and then store some basics beyond that. And that's been a very good direction for the members to focus on things they can do in a very simple way.
1: It is, as you look back on the 24-hour kits and all of the emphasis that's been put on preparedness for those members of, for us, the members of the church, you start to see how important this is, especially in the last few months around the world. It can happen anywhere. It can happen here. It can happen to anyone. So we need to be prepared.
0: It could be a natural disaster, or it could be temporary layoff. It could be a number of things. And I don't believe the brethren have ever said exactly how you would use the supply, but the flexibility is there as a safety net to bless the families if they'll follow the counsel of the brethren.
1: You sit with the brethren on occasion, regularly, whatever it is. It would be amazing to see their insight, to see their counsel and their wisdom, and then to see these things happen and know that they are exactly right. They are in tune. They know what has to be done.
0: Before the economic downturn, the brethren felt a need to produce a little pamphlet that would clarify the basic principles of welfare to help the bishops. And so the effort was put forth. A little pamphlet called Providing in the Lord's Way was produced and sent to all the bishops, clarifying the basic fundamental principles of welfare and how bishops should provide support. It's an ongoing need because you have a turnover of bishops. And I thought that, for me, that was very impressive that the brethren would have that insight to give the bishops this fundamental tool just prior to this huge downturn with the tremendous increase in demand requiring the bishops' more intensive involvement in searching out the poor. The timing was perfect. But you're right. It has been a great humbling experience to sit and to listen to the brethren. We'll take in proposals, and over again, I say to myself, oh, I wish I would have thought of that, as they come with good advice and suggestions and direction on how to refine and improve the work. I'm always impressed with how gracious they are and how kind, never critical or harsh or judgmental. They do it in such a pleasant way that you want to do your very best to work for them. They're such good leaders and inspired and have a perspective that's very unique. For example, we talked about Haiti and this meeting we have every morning as a bridge call. And on one occasion, the very early days of this chaos that's taking place in Haiti, Elder Bednar was on the bridge call with us, listening. And at the end of the discussion, he said, "Now, brethren, remember that order will come out of chaos only through the priesthood." I thought, that is such a good principle. The same thing occurred during Hurricane Gustav. We were talking again in this bridge call with the local leaders, and Elder Collister was on the phone directing the affairs. And there were some discussions about we're out of fuel, we're out of electricity, and just kind of complaining a little bit because of the hardship of this event. And I don't blame us. It was a terrible event. And Elder Collister said, "Now, brethren, remember, we may be out of fuel and we may be out of electricity, but we're not out of power. We have power in prayer. There's power in kindness. There's power in the priesthood." But just their perspective, always keeping in mind the work that we're doing and why we're doing it, has been so helpful to listen to them.
1: If you would, we would be pleased to hear your testimony on the power of the welfare department and the things that you have seen in the past. How many years has it been? How many years have you been in the department?
0: 34 years.
1: 34 years in the department. Just a brief synopsis, perhaps, of those 34 years and those things that have really strengthened your testimony.
0: I believe for me, it's the clear feeling and understanding that this is the Savior's work, that He, the Jesus of Nazareth, is the architect and the exemplar. And He has taught us through His own example of being kind to others and the principles that He has uncovered are so clear and so helpful to everyone if we but remember Him and follow His good example. And that in fact, over time, if we follow the principles that He has laid out and remember Him, that the purpose of welfare to create a Zion people will take place, that we will become more united, more pure in heart, and no poor among us. I believe that. I believe that what President Clark said in the early days of welfare, that the purpose of this program is to build character, Christ-like character, rescuing all that is finest down deep inside of us, as he said. But in fact, that's taking place. And I guess over these 34 years, it's become very clear the growth, the evolution, the development of both the system, but more importantly, the people and the capacity to love and the capacity to help, following the principles of the Savior, that His hand is in this work and His direction is what we should follow. And if we but listen, He will give us the guidance to know how to help, how to see the needs, how to respond, and what to do.
1: I know you're retiring soon. You get up one morning and turn on the television and see there's been a disaster somewhere. Are you going to jump to the phone and try to get on that 8 o'clock call? How are you going to react to this?
0: You know, I'll miss a lot of this job. I think in our quorums and wards, we still have needs, and they'll keep me as a home teacher, and I'll still have a chance to take care of the needs of the poor in the ward, whatever assignment I may receive as a member of the High Priest Quorum.
1: Brother Lifford, thank you for your service. Thank you for your service around the world to millions of people. We appreciate you coming by today. We appreciate your time.
0: It's been a pleasure. Thank you for this invitation.
1: You're listening to Faith in Action. Today we've had the opportunity to visit with Brother Dennis Lifforth, Managing Director of the Welfare Department for the Church of Jesus Christ of Latter-day Saints. Thank you, Brother Lifforth.
0: Thank you very much.
2: 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The Latter-day Saints Channel.
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4: Brothers and sisters, this is Sammy Ho Ching, 7 months old, watching General Conference on television in his home last April. As time approached to sustain President Nelson and the other general authorities, Sammy's arms were busy holding his bottle. So he did the next best thing. Sammy gives... Sammy gives entirely new meaning to the concept of voting with your feet. Welcome to this semi-annual conference of the Church of Jesus Christ of Latter-day Saints to set the stage for a discussion of the meaning of these twice-a-year gatherings. I invoke this scene from Luke's New Testament account. It came to pass that as Jesus was come nigh unto Jericho, a certain blind man sat by the wayside begging. Hearing a multitude pass by, he asked what it meant. They told him that Jesus of Nazareth passeth by. And he cried, saying, Jesus, thou Son of David, have mercy on me. Startled at his boldness, the crowd tried to silence the man, but he cried so much the more, it says. As a result of his persistence, he was brought to Jesus, who heard his faith-filled plea for the restoration of his sight, and he healed him. I'm moved by this vivid little vignette every time I read it. We can sense the man's distress. We can almost hear him shouting for the Savior's attention. We smile at his refusal to be silent. Indeed, his determination to turn the volume up when everyone else was telling him to turn it down. It is in and of itself a sweet story of very determined faith. But as with all scripture, the more we read it, the more we find in it. One thought that struck me only recently is the good sense this man had in having spiritually sensitive people around him. The entire significance of this story hinges on a handful of anonymous women and men who, when asked by their colleague, what does this commotion mean, had the vision, if you will, to identify Christ as the reason for the clamor. He was meaning personified. There's a lesson in this little exchange for all of us. In matters of faith and conviction, it helps to direct your inquiry toward those who actually have some. Can the blind lead the blind? Jesus once asked. If so, shall they not both fall into the ditch? Such a quest for faith and conviction is our purpose in these conferences. And by joining with us today, you'll realize that this search is a broadly shared endeavor. Look around you. Here on these grounds, you see families of all sizes coming from every direction. Old friends embrace in joyful reunion. A marvelous choir is warming up, and protesters shout from their favorite soapbox. Missionaries of an earlier day look for former companions, while recently returned missionaries look for entirely new companions, if you know what I mean. And more power to you. And photos? Heaven help us. With cell phones in every hand, we have morphed from every member of missionary to every member of photographer. In the midst of all this delightful commotion, one could justifiably ask, what does it all mean? As in our New Testament story, those blessed with sight will recognize that in spite of everything else this conference tradition may offer us, it will mean little or nothing unless we find Jesus at the center of it all. To grasp the vision we are seeking, the healing that he promises, the significance we somehow know is here, we must cut through the commotion, joyful as it is, and fix our attention on him. The prayer of every speaker, the hope of all who sing, the reverence of every guest. We are all dedicated to inviting the spirit of him whose church this is, the living Christ, the Lamb of God, the Prince of Peace. But we don't have to be in a conference center to find him. When a child reads the Book of Mormon for the first time and is enamored with Abinadi's courage or the march of 2,000 stripling warriors, we can gently add that Jesus is the omnipresent central figure in this marvelous chronicle, standing like a colossus over virtually every page of it, and providing the link to all the other faith-promoting figures in it. Likewise, when a friend is learning about our faith, she or he can be a bit overwhelmed by some of the unique elements and unfamiliar vocabulary of our religious practice. Dietary restrictions, self-reliance supplies, pioneer treks, digitized family trees, with an untold number of stake centers where some have undoubtedly expected to be served a fine charbroiled sirloin, medium rare. So, as our new friends experience a multitude of new sights and sounds, we must point past the hustle and bustle and concentrate them on the meaning of it all, on the beating heart of the eternal gospel, the love of heavenly parents, the atoning gift of a divine son, the comforting guidance of the Holy Ghost, the latter-day restoration of all these truths, and so much more. When one goes to the Holy Temple for the first time, he or she may be somewhat awestruck by that experience. Our job is to ensure that the sacred symbols and revealed rituals, the ceremonial clothing and the visual presentations, never distract, but rather point toward the Savior, whom we are there to worship. The temple is his house, and he should be uppermost in our minds and hearts. The majestic doctrine of Christ pervading our very being as it pervades the temple ordinances. From the time we read the inscription over the front door to the very last moment we spend in the building. Amid all the wonder we encounter, we are to see, above all else, the meaning of Jesus in the temple. Consider the swirl of bold initiatives and new announcements in the church in these recent months. As we minister to one another, or refine our Sabbath experience, or embrace a new program for children and youth, we will miss the real reason for these revelatory adjustments if we see them as disparate, unrelated elements, rather than an interrelated effort to help us build more firmly on the rock of our salvation. Surely this is what President Russell M. Nelson intends in having us use the revealed name of the church. If Jesus, his name, his doctrine, his example, his divinity, if he can be at the center of our worship, we will be reinforcing the great truth Alma once taught. There be many things to come, but behold, there is one thing which is of more importance than they all, the Redeemer, who liveth and cometh among his people. One concluding thought. Joseph Smith's 19th century frontier environment was aflame with competing crowds of Christian witnesses. But in the tumult they created, these exuberant revivalists were, ironically, obscuring the very Savior young Joseph so earnestly sought. Battling what he called darkness and confusion, he retreated to the solitude of a grove of trees, where he saw and heard a more glorious witness of the Savior's centrality to the gospel than anything we've mentioned here this morning. With a gift of sight unimagined and unanticipated, Joseph beheld in vision his heavenly Father, the great God of the universe, and Jesus Christ, his perfect, only begotten Son. Then the Father set the example we've been applauding this morning. He pointed to Jesus, saying, "This is my beloved Son. Hear him." No greater expression of Jesus' divine identity, his primacy in the plan of salvation, and his standing in the eyes of God could ever exceed that short 7-word declaration. Commotion and confusion and crowds, even contention, there's plenty of all that in our world. Indeed, skeptics and the faithful still contend over this vision and virtually all else I have referred to today. In case you may be striving to see more clearly and to find meaning in the midst of a multitude of opinions, I point you toward that same Jesus and bear apostolic witness of Joseph Smith's experience, coming as it did some 1800 years after our blind friend received his sight on the ancient Jericho road. I testify with these two and a host of others down through time that surely the most thrilling sight and sound in life is that of Jesus not only passing by, but his coming to us, stopping beside us, and making his abode with us. Sisters and brothers, through the incessant din and drumbeat of our day, may we strive to see Christ at the center of our lives, of our faith, and of our service. That is where true meaning lies. And if some days our vision is limited, or our confidence has waned, or our belief is being tested and refined, as surely it will be, may we cry out then the louder, "Jesus, thou Son of David, have mercy on me." I promise with apostolic fervor and prophetic conviction that he will hear you and will say, soon or late, "Receive thy sight. Thy faith hath saved thee." Welcome to General Conference. In the name of Jesus Christ, amen.
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1: One of life's greatest questions is, where did we come from? It is a powerful question, and one that has been answered by ancient and modern prophets. Mormons, properly referred to as members of The Church of Jesus Christ of Latter-day Saints, believe that before all people were born on earth, we lived as spirits with God, our Heavenly Father. In God's presence, we learned of His plan to provide each of us an opportunity to come to earth to receive a physical body. The Old Testament prophet Jeremiah learned one truth about the reality of our premortal life when God spoke to him and said, "Before I formed thee in the belly, I knew thee, and before thou camest forth out of the womb, I sanctified thee." At birth, all people receive a physical body, but by God's design, are unable to remember their experiences in God's presence before they were born. This allows for life on earth to be a time of testing, an opportunity to learn of God and develop our faith in Him as we prepare to return to Him. Some people have difficulty understanding that their existence before life on earth could be forgotten. The fact that we do not recall the first few years of early childhood does not mean that we didn't exist, that we didn't eat, play, laugh, and interact with family and friends. So it is with our premortal existence, our existence before we were born as mortal beings on earth. In God's presence, we lived, grew, and learned. Yet we cannot recall those former activities. Our mortal life has purpose. God Himself stated, "For behold, this is my work and my glory, to bring to pass the immortality and eternal life of man." Our premortal experiences in heaven and our mortal experiences on earth are part of God's plan to bless us with immortality and eternal life. This plan is called the plan of salvation and was presented by Heavenly Father to all of His children in the premortal life. Part of that plan required a Savior to suffer and die for our sins. Jesus Christ willingly accepted that role and was born on earth for that purpose. Another vital aspect of that plan is every person's ability to use their personal agency to choose whether or not they will repent and prepare themselves to return to God. That is the central purpose of each of us being born on this earth, an opportunity to continue our progress of becoming more like our Heavenly Father and receiving all of His blessings. This process began in our premortal life, continues today on earth, and depending on our willingness to obey God's commandments, will continue after we return to Him. One of God's modern-day prophets has stated, "Nothing is going to startle us more when we pass through the veil to the other side than to realize how well we know our Father and how familiar His face is to us." Where did we come from? Before birth, we lived in the presence of our Heavenly Father. There and here, we learn of Him and have the opportunity to show faith in Him as we journey back to our heavenly home. Now you know.
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3: Yes?
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5: Officer, this is ridiculous. 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
8: Come follow me. Christmas. How does following the Lord's example help us be converted? When we study the life of Jesus Christ, we gain a deeper understanding of our own nature. The more we follow His example and teachings, the more we'll be like Him. Through His atonement, we'll receive the strength, guidance, and power to become converted. As we follow the Lord's example, we will become converted to His gospel. President Dallin H. Oaks, first counselor in the First Presidency, taught, "Now is the time for each of us to work toward our personal conversion, toward becoming what our Heavenly Father desires us to become." The Living Christ. Consider reading The Living Christ, The Testimony of the Apostles, available at churchofjesuschrist.org, and highlighting the things He did during His ministry. How can you follow the Savior's example and do similar things? On the table below, you can list some of the things Christ did during His ministry, and then list things you can do to follow His example. Two sample statements from The Living Christ are provided for you. what the Lord did. Under the direction of his Father, he was the creator of the earth. What I can do, I can help create a more Christ-centered home. What the Lord did, he instituted the sacrament as a reminder of his great atoning sacrifice. What I can do, I can remember him as I partake of the sacrament. The babe Jesus of Bethlehem would be but another baby without the redeeming Christ of Gethsemane and Calvary and the triumphant fact of the resurrection. President Gordon B. Hinckley, The Wondrous and True Story of Christmas, Liahona, December 2000, page 6. Read by Elodie Pitello.
0: Bringing inspiration and uplifting messages. This is the Latter-day Saints Talk Channel, brought to you by The Church of Jesus Christ of Latter-day Saints. Presenting on Classic Conference Talks, Elder Marvin J. Ashton's address, The Power of Plainness, from the April 1977 Sunday afternoon session. At the time, Elder Ashton was a member of the Quorum of the Twelve Apostles.
6: Recently, in a study group of college-age students, I was asked, which scripture or quotation in church history gives you the greatest spiritual uplift? Although I don't ever remember having been asked this question in such a setting before, I found myself answering without hesitation and with firm conviction, I think the most powerful declaration ever uttered in the history of the church is, Joseph, this is my beloved son. Hear him. We went on to talk about the powers of this celestial conversation and of the plainness of the setting, the greeting, the introduction, and the invitation. Here in a grove of trees were two heavenly personages appearing to a 14-year-old boy in response to his earnest pleas and unwavering faith. Here in a setting of simple beauty, an obscure boy was called by name by God, was introduced to the Savior Jesus Christ, and was invited to listen to words of understandable plainness that he might begin to learn the most important facts taught in this world. The reality of this vision gives Nephi's declaration concerning plainness new significance. For my soul delighteth in plainness. For after this manner doth the Lord God work among the children of men. I glory in plainness. I glory in truth. I glory in my Jesus, for he has redeemed my soul from hell. My soul delighteth in plainness unto my people, that they may learn. Through this great prophet Nephi, along with other leaders and wise teachers, we come to realize that we learn more readily if principles are taught and explained in plainness. Brigham Young once said that if he could do but one thing to bless the saints, he believed it would be to give them eyes with which to see things as they are. Plainness is best comprehended by the humble, the teachable, the intelligent, the wise, and the obedient. Often plain truths are perverted by the pretentious, the crude, the low, the critical, the contentious, the haughty, and the unrighteous. More so than in any other time in our history, there is an urgency in today's society for men and women to step forward and teach the gospel of Jesus Christ in power and plainness. God delights when his truths are taught clearly and understandably with no conspicuous ornamentation. Plainness in life, word, and conduct are eternal virtues. When the plainness of Christian teaching and living is lost, apostasy and suffering result. People walk in darkness when the light of plainness is taken from their lives. They have taken away from the gospel of the Lamb many parts, which are plain and most precious, and also many covenants of the Lord have they taken away. And all this they have done that they might pervert the right ways of the Lord, that they might blind the eyes and harden the hearts of the children of men. The truths of the gospel of Jesus Christ are plain, precious, and powerful. The lives of the worthy are plain, precious, and powerful. May I share with you a few lessons taught in plainness for which I will ever be grateful. Some of them come from young children who are humble and accepting in their pure faith. The Savior taught that all mankind must become as little children if they would be the greatest in the kingdom of heaven. Now an example of the power of plainness in prayer. Some weeks ago, when the First Presidency asked the church members to observe a week of prayer so that the ravages of hunger, illness, cold, and drought might be alleviated now and in the days to come at home and abroad, it was reported that at the end of the week, in a family home evening, in her prayers, an 8-year-old girl pled for more snow so there would be enough water next summer so the whole family could go swimming together. In the eyes of an 8-year-old, top priority was enough water for a family summer swim. Who is to say her prayer, given with plain childlike faith, wasn't most acceptable as she asked for the possibility of family fun together? The power of a plain, unadorned testimony is always impressive to me. I recall a 12-year-old boy standing in front of a large congregation to share his testimony. As he stood trembling in fear and emotion, his voice failed him. He stood speechless. Our hearts went out to him. The creeping seconds dragged on, making the silence of the moment intense. Prayerfully, we hoped that he might gain composure and the ability to express his testimony. After great uneasiness and anxiety, peculiar to a young person in such a circumstance, he raised his bowed head and softly said, "Brothers and sisters, my testimony is too small." He cleared his voice and sat down. His message had been given. I thought then, as I think now, what a timely observation. Whose testimony isn't too small? Whose testimony doesn't need to be added upon? From this one-sentence sermon, I acknowledged before the congregation that my testimony was too small also, and I was going to give it a chance to grow by more frequent sharing. I had been taught by a plain, simple statement. Testimonies grow and lessons are taught in the Church of Jesus Christ of Latter-day Saints by plain, simple acts. On Sunday morning, a young girl just barely out of junior Sunday school, with her face shining, her hair carefully combed, dressed in her best, hesitatingly walked to the pulpit. Her little hand reaches up and pulls the microphone down to her level, and with a furtive look at her mother for courage, leads the congregation in the sacrament gym. As time goes by, these plain acts become stepping stones to poise, to testimony, and to a knowledge of the Scriptures. Each Sunday at the sacrament tables all over the world, priests dress neatly, but not in robes or ornamentation, have the power and the honor of blessing a sacrament. Deacons with pride and reverence, in an orderly but simple routine way, pass the sacred emblems. These Aaronic priesthood members are taught to watch and plan so no member is deprived of participation in this sacred ordinance. These same young men may be watching and caring for all ward members in all ways, as in the years to come they serve as bishopric members. Teenage young women involved in service projects, as simple but as basic as visiting the sick or the housebound or fellowshipping a non-member friend, will find these appropriate stepping stones in reaching powerful and purposeful womanhood. Some of life's greatest lessons are taught and learned as we go about our Father's business in routine daily kindnesses. Hundreds of teachers throughout the church form carpools to transport distant children from school to primary so they can be taught the plain and beautiful meaning of I am a child of God. A new convert to the church is asked to help with a Relief Society lesson or a demonstration. Never before has she stood before a group of women with support and encouragement from her understanding associates. She is able to fill one plain and simple assignment that could well lead her on her way to family and personal greatness and added opportunities for executive and teaching positions. The power of plainness in the discipline and the gospel of Jesus Christ is not always appreciated and understood. But to the repentant and remorseful, it is a great blessing. Discipline in the church is plain, and repentance and forgiveness are available by following simple steps. Not long ago, a wise member was stopped in the hall of one of our ward buildings and asked in a hushed voice if she had heard that Brother so-and-so had been excommunicated from the church. When the sister indicated that she already knew of the situation, the talebearer said, "Isn't that awful?" To this, her friend responded with, "No, I think it is wonderful. Now the burden can be lifted and he can start back with all of us helping and loving him." Here in simplicity and love was a lesson being taught by someone who could have been a contributor to idle, hurtful conversation. In the life of Jesus Christ, each step along his paths was plainly marked and plainly taught that we might learn. Recall with me a few of his words spoken in powerful plainness as shared at random from the book of Matthew. Blessed are the meek. Blessed are the merciful. Love your enemies. Thou shalt love thy neighbor as thyself. He that findeth his life shall lose it, and he that loseth his life for my sake shall find it. He that hath ears to hear, let him hear. For what is a man profited if he shall gain the whole world and lose his soul? Whosoever therefore shall humble himself as this little child, the same is the greatest in the kingdom of heaven. Whosoever will be chief among you, let him be your servant. Certainly the Savior has spoken in plainness that we may learn. The words of our Savior are eloquent in their plainness. Glamour and mystery do not lead to eternal life. Some overlook the great rewards and the joys of the gospel because they feel that the gift of eternal life and the knowledge of the Savior can only be attained by ornamentation and mystery. The Lord has told us that we must learn line upon line and precept upon precept. May we learn the plain and simple truths of the gospel by following the plain and simple steps outlined by our leaders. Each assignment filled and each lesson learned leads more surely to the celestial kingdom than does pomp, ceremony, and ostentation. Look not for glamour, but for humility in everyday service. Learn obedience and understanding from the plain truths of the gospel, and then share them in candid, clear, and frank languages and actions. The power of plainness in living and teaching is a delight to the mind and will of our Heavenly Father. Joseph Smith is a prophet of God. This I say to you in humility and in plainness. His fearless words spoken in truth and plainness will outlive his critics and bring comfort and strength to those who know him for what he is. To men and women worldwide, we declare in sobriety and plainness that God the Father and his Son Jesus Christ did appear to Joseph Smith. With one of them spake unto me, calling me by name, and said, pointing to the other, "This is my beloved Son, hear him." We invite mankind everywhere to prayerfully study the truths revealed following this greatest heavenly manifestation.

0: Of Jesus Christ. Amen.
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3: 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Meanwhile, in Sharon, Vermont, an enduring monument to the prophet Joseph Smith is dedicated on the 100th anniversary of his birth. This event is celebrated next in Chapter 8, The Rock of Revelation. 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
4: 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I'm James Perry.
5: And I'm Shailen Back. Today we're going to be discussing Chapter 8 of Saints, Volume 3, The Rock of Revelation.
4: Joining us today is Keith Erickson, Director of Outreach in the Church History Library, which is in Salt Lake City, over in the United States. Keith, thank you for joining us today and welcome to the podcast.
6: I'm glad to be here. Thank you.
4: Now, Keith, you have a fascinating job, which has recently changed. And I think some of our listeners might be interested to know a little bit more about the Church History Library. Would you mind taking a minute to tell us about the library and some of the things that go on there?
6: Sure. I had the privilege for 7 years to serve as the director of the library. And the library is a building, a physical place, but it also is kind of the front door to a tremendous worldwide collection of records about the church's history. We actually store the records in more than 24 locations around the world, and we manage them as part of a single collection. And so the library has an online catalog that you can search, and it's searching all of the different places around the world. So that's a really exciting work. It involves gathering records. We have people who look for historical records, and they're searching around in attics and old places, but also modern and contemporary experiences. So we harvest materials off of Twitter that talk about the church, things that are new, like digital publications. You know, many church materials are digital only. And so there's a digital component to that record keeping. But basically the task is to gather the records of the church's history from the very beginning until the present.
5: That's amazing. And I love that you mention you're gathering things now, because at some point, the present will become historic.
6: That's right. And we are living through now tremendous things. And people will look back and want to know about how we did it, how we maintained our faith in the times that we live.
4: Now, I think that's a good point to think a little bit about this chapter, because if we're thinking about our religion today and thinking about some of the things going on in the world, not much has changed, because since the beginning of the Restoration, people have been thinking about the gospel, have been thinking about how it matches up with science. And here in the chapter, we're introduced to John Witzo, who has actually at this point got a healthy relationship between science and religion. So, Keith, how do you think John's struggle with being intellectually and spiritually minded might be of interest to readers of this chapter?
6: You know, that's a great question. And I love the way you ask it, because one of the tendencies that people have today, you know, they find something on the internet or somebody shares them a piece of information, and there are two kind of temptations. One is to think that nobody knows this. Just me and a few of my friends that are deeply connected on the web know this secret that no one else knows. And that's not true. We know all kinds of things. And just because you didn't know it doesn't mean that lots of other people don't know it. And that's what learning is about. But the second temptation, when we encounter something that's challenging to our faith or our experience, is to think that we're kind of alone in the universe in dealing with this. And that's just not true. As long as there have been followers of Jesus Christ and people who have tried to accept covenants with God and live with them, there have been challenges to that experience. And we see that throughout Latter-day Saint history. We see that throughout broader Christian history, that as different paradigms for science, for our understanding of the world come forward, people then have to go back and rethink, well, oh, what did I assume about the world that maybe doesn't fit now? And how do I keep

0: these things together. And I think John Witzow's story is such a great story because we get to kind of walk through that with him and see him thinking about things, then see him keeping them together and not just being afraid, oh, I found something, what do I do? But then as he reconciles things and makes sense, he shares his testimony and teaches others and writes and publishes and shares. And so as we make sense of our own struggles, I think it's appropriate to share with others and say, yeah, that's okay that you're struggling. I did too. And here's what's helped me and here's where I am and here's some thoughts. Modeling that kind of thinking, I think, is a great thing for disciples to do with each other.
1: Well, Keith, I think that's so helpful. It's neat to see someone who was going through this, having these two different worlds kind of pull at them, and he was able to reconcile them. And I think that's really inspiring and faith promoting. And it's interesting to me that President Joseph F. Smith congratulated John for his efforts in providing scientific information and other viewpoints for young Latter-day Saints. And I was really fascinated by this series of articles that John wrote called Joseph Smith as Scientist for the Improvement Era, and that those were really accessible, again, for the youth, because they're kind of anticipating questions that the youth might have, and that's been true forever. But Keith, my question is, are these articles available for us to read if other listeners are interested?
0: They are. John prepared them. They released them over time in the magazine. And then kind of at the end of the series, they pulled them all together into a book. And so and it's the same title. The book itself is out of print, but old copies of it are around and they can be found in libraries. It's a nice read about science. It's also an interesting read about the time period and the ways that people thought about science in the early 20th century are different than the ways we think about science today. Different kinds of questions, different base of evidence. You know, they don't have anything that we have today in terms of DNA and cognitive science. But I think the model is a helpful model.
2: So Keith, how did these efforts some 120 years ago shape the way the church has subsequently shared information with its members about controversial or sensitive topics?
0: Yeah, that's a great question. And I think that one of the threads that we see common over time is that the church has always been a publishing institution. We begin with the publication of the Book of Mormon. And so publishing, communicating is kind of what we do. And when the apostles were preaching in England, one of the things they did was pull together materials that weren't available in a pamphlet that later became part of our scripture as the Pearl of Great Price. But I think you can definitely see a thread that runs back to the beginning saying we need to publish information. And sometimes there were debates about what to publish. And even as they were publishing the Doctrine and Covenants, there were some people who thought, oh, we shouldn't publish it. These are revelations. They're from heaven. How do you publish that? Does that kind of cheapen them? So there's always kind of a conversation. But I think running through that, there's a sense that publishing things is helpful. And so moving forward from the time of John Witzow, we can see things like when the church came into possession of the fragments of the Book of Abraham in the late 1960s, those were published in the magazine in the Improvement Era. As different accounts of the first vision were encountered, those were published and analyzed in church magazines in the 1970s. We see modern efforts to share the gospel topics essays, or there's lots of information in the Gospel Library app. And sometimes they're about tough topics like history or science, but sometimes they're about tough personal topics like abuse or abortion. So there's been a general thread of publishing and sharing information as a way to help people.
1: I really have come to appreciate the work that goes into providing context in a way that's helpful for people to understand and in a way that can answer their questions, build on their faith, and just help them through those times that they have. As a historian, Keith, have you come across information that you've had to work to reconcile with your beliefs? And if so, how did you do that? And how would you suggest others do that?
0: Yeah, you know, I think you named something important in your question about seeing things in context. And one of the biggest challenges in history, just generally, separate of, independent of it being a tough question or something, is that the contexts are so different. And the past was so different. It's always an error to pick up something old and just assume they were just like me. They thought the same as me. I can read this. The words mean the exact same thing to them that they mean to me. it always requires an effort to understand their worldview, their experience, the way they would have heard things and thought about things. And then there's always a work of translation of a different context to ours. Now, one thing that makes it more complicated is the past isn't static. And I think where we are in the story of saints is a good illustration. The church is growing and changing, but society in the late 19th and early 20th century is undergoing profound changes at all levels, political changes, economic changes, social changes, cultural changes. And so we get all of these changes going on at once. And so we look back at one experience with John Witzel or something, say, well, what's he being influenced by? Well, lots of things. And it's often also a mistake to just say, John Witzel is being influenced by this. And to definitively say that's the thing that was motivating John, but he would have been plugged into all kinds of things in his experience. So I think looping back around to where you were driving is that, I encounter things as a historian, and I try to be aware of the past contexts. I also try to be aware of current contexts and current changes. And it's helped me to think about, there's a scripture in the Doctrine and Covenants that defines truth as the knowledge of things as they really were, as they really are, and as they really will be. And that passage makes me, first of all, really humble, because as a historian, we don't know all of the things that really were. The people are dead. The past is gone. We have little pieces, snippets here in a journal or a letter, and we have to piece it together. But we know that we don't know everything. The same for the present. Nobody can claim to know everything that's going on, because there are 7 billion people on the planet that are doing different things. And how do all of those different things influence us? And by the same token, none of us know what really will be. And so that really big definition of truth for me has been an anchor when I find one thing from the past or the present that doesn't make sense or it doesn't seem to fit. Sometimes I think, and I've had this in my own experience, I might fixate so much on that one thing, and what I need to do is put it back into that bigger panorama of, well, there's a whole lot of other things going on, things that I don't know, things that nobody knows. But one of the things, another passage in the Doctrine and Covenants that brings me excitement, is that the Lord has promised that he will reveal all things to us. And we have passages about line upon line, and that we believe that God will yet reveal many great important things. So seeing the things that I learn in a bigger picture has been helpful to just remember, that's weird. And yeah, that doesn't make sense. Or, wow, that makes me uncomfortable. But also to figure out where I fit and where it fits and where we all fit in this big picture of truth and the human experience.
1: Thank you, Keith. That's really helpful.
2: And Keith, you're in a fairly unique position. Like John Widstow, you have recently published materials to help church members. You published a book recently on dispelling myths, as it were, and trying to separate fact and fiction. And that's similar to what John was trying to do. He was trying to provide the information and to provide some context to important questions that people had at the time. I guess a question for you is how have the questions changed since John Widstow? You know, are we seeing much of the same kind of questions, or new questions, or a bit of both?
0: Yeah, I think that is a really great way to think about it. And I don't know that I've thought a lot about it, actually. I've spent a lot of time in the present dealing with the questions in front of us. But yeah, to historicize it, and there's a bigger tradition here too. Joseph Fielding Smith spent a lot of time answering people's questions and helping them see things, published a bunch of material there. Church magazines for a long time ran a Ask a Question series. And so there are some perennial things that come up. And probably the biggest one would be about prophets. I mean, one of the unique features of the Church of Jesus Christ of Latter-day Saints is that we declare the heavens are open and that God calls prophets. Well, those prophets keep interacting in the modern world. And so that intersection between divine guidance and instruction, and then a human operating in the constraints of the real world and around them, I think that generates lots of points for people to ask about. And sometimes it might be about Book of Mormon translation, or other times it might be about plural marriage. Other times it might be about science and the nature of God and the creation. But I see all of those as sharing kind of a common intersection of the heavens have been opened, light is coming down, but as it touches the landscape, then we have to figure out how all of these things work. And there's still places with shadows. Even as the light expands, there's still shadows. And so we're trying to figure out how that all fits.
2: I think one of the really nice parts of this particular scene is that it was okay to have questions. Here we have John Widsoe, who's just trying to provide information, and far from President Smith shutting him down for giving information, it's congratulated. Is that your experience? Do you see church leaders today having that same approach?
0: I am so glad you said that, because there is something funky going on in our modern culture, which bundles up a whole bunch of assumptions. And no one ever spells it all out in words, but people kind of think it. And it goes like this. If you have a question, you must doubt. And if you have doubt, you must not have faith. And if you don't have faith, you probably don't have a testimony. If you don't have a testimony, why are you here? And we don't ever say all of that, but there's just like this kind of cultural thing, like, how dare you ask a question? And I think that is something that we have our own particular version of it in the 21st century that we need to shed, because I don't know anything that Jesus taught more than some version of ask, seek, knock, come unto me, come follow me, learn of me. Every time we find him in the scriptures, he's inviting them to seek him and to learn more about him. And we see that in the story here with John Widsoe and Joseph F. Smith. I can say in a small way, working with church leaders at headquarters today, that I see the same thing there. Just take the three men in the first presidency. They each have achieved the highest educational attainment in their respective fields. So I see, and those are just three. We could talk about the Quorum of the Twelve. We could talk about other leaders, local leaders. What I see is a tremendous openness to learning, to engaging with things, to thinking about things, to taking the best that we know from any way that we learn, from science, from history, from the humanities. We need to draw those things together. And then we add to that revelation, and that becomes really exciting. And so I love the part in the story where Joseph F. Smith congratulates him, because that's the same reaction I see today, is an embrace, learning new things.
1: Definitely. Thank you. Well, speaking of difficult or controversial topics, another major part of this chapter is that we see plural marriage and the Reed Smoot hearings are just two of these issues that are just gripping the church at this time in the early 1900s. And we would love to just take a moment to talk about Francis Lyman and his efforts to ensure that no more plural marriages are taking place. Why is this such an important and critical thing for the church at this time?
0: Well, it becomes increasingly critical for the church because the church had made commitments to stop the practice of plural marriage. And the federal government became increasingly more vigilant to say, are you actually doing the thing that you said, which was to stop the practice? And so we've kind of seen in the story that the original response to the pressure from the federal government, and this in some ways goes back to volume two of Saints, so our listeners will have to make sure to read all of them. But early on, there was a sense, and this is like late 1880s, 1890, there is a sense that this pressure from the federal government is specific to one government in the United States. So one of the reactions is, well, let's continue to practice the faith in other jurisdictions, in Mexico and Canada. So that continues to occur in Mexico and Canada, while in the United States, they are seeking not to enter new marriages. Now, this is a really big shift. We talked a little bit earlier about culture and cultural shifts and big changes. There's a lot on the line here. When we think back in historical terms, sometimes we're tempted to just make a little timeline and say, oh, they used to practice it, then they stopped. But one of the things to remember is there were now hundreds of people who are in family relationships that are structured around plural marriage. And so one of the questions is, what do you do? Do you just abandon people, women, children? Do you abandon relationships? Who's responsible? You know, are there financial ties and obligations? And so different people have different experiences. And Volume 2 of Saints showed some of those. Some people, when the call to end it came, they just quit. They stopped their relationship. They walked away. There are women and children who are left detached and wondering what to do. Then there are other people who say, no, I've made covenants. I've made commitments. We're going to stick with this. And so we start here in this chapter to see that playing out at kind of an institutional level. And so we have some members of the Quorum of the Twelve, two in particular, who are continuing to create new marriages and to endorse the practice. We have other members of the Twelve who have kind of lined up on the side to say, you know, no, we need to stop. And poor Francis Lyman, as president of the Quorum, is the one who's got to make all of this work out. And the Doctrine and Covenants teaches that the Quorum is supposed to act in unanimity. And that's how they know that they're working with the will of the Lord and the mind of the Lord. But so there's this juncture here. And that's what Elder Lyman has to resolve as president. And it's a tough thing to do because it's not just an old issue on a timeline. It's real people and their families and who they care about. And so it's tough.
2: Well, that's a great point, Keith. Thank you. Let's go ahead and listen to an extract from this story.
3: President Smith knew he needed to demonstrate that the church was firmly committed to ending plural marriage. To satisfy the Senate committee, he would have to formally distance John W. and Matthias from church leadership, either by disciplining them or by asking them to resign. He relished neither option. Church leaders were split on how to handle the crisis. In October 1905, however, advisors to Reed Smoot warned them that time was running out for the church to act. While testifying before the Senate committee earlier that year, Reed had promised that church authorities would investigate the charges made against John W. and Matthias. 6 months later, no investigation had taken place, and now some senators were questioning Reed's honesty. To postpone an investigation any longer would signal to the world that church leaders were acting in bad faith when they claimed to be actively opposing polygamy.
2: So either of the options in front of President Smith and President Lyman are fairly difficult ones to make. What were some of the consequences facing the church if no action was taken?
0: Well, the consequences in the short term are that there is a senator from Utah who's also a member of the 12 who may or may not be seated. And that's kind of the immediate question. Does he get to represent the state in the U.S. Senate? But I think there are bigger questions that are in the air that they are concerned about. And these are people who lived through the 1880s. Joseph F. Smith was in the first presidency during the 1880s when the federal government disenfranchised Latter-day Saints, when the federal government confiscated church property, including the Salt Lake Temple, when the federal government arrested Latter-day Saints. So I think in their mind and in their memories, and so the immediate question is kind of a procedural question in the United States Senate. And does this senator who was elected get to be seated? But I think the bigger questions that are sometimes stated but sometimes not are things about the federal government's view of the church. And should the church continue as an organization in the country, recognized as an organization? When the federal government disincorporated the church in the 1880s, the church ceased to exist in a legal way. And because it didn't exist, it couldn't own property. And so then we couldn't operate humanitarian efforts and operate temples. And so I think these bigger questions about existence and recognition and being able to operate as an institution are being debated through a tiny question of, does the senator get seated in the Senate?
2: And you can imagine President Lyman with a lot of difficult things to consider here, potentially asking two of the apostles to resign or ejecting them from the quorum. I don't envy the man. It would have been quite a weight. But we do have good news in the chapter. It's not all difficulties and hard choices. We find out east that the church has a brand new memorial that's being constructed. Could you tell us a little bit about the Joseph Smith Birthplace Memorial and what it was aiming to do?
0: Yeah, this is a fun part of the story because it is a celebratory moment. 1905 marks 100 years since the birth of Joseph Smith in Vermont. And there had been a long tradition of remembering Joseph and honoring him. Some of the early experiences right after his martyrdom were kind of tragic experiences, and we get some really intense poetry, things about Joseph being murdered and missing him and wishing he were back. But as the 19th century passes, there become additional ways that people remember. They tell stories about Joseph as a preacher, things that he taught, times when they were motivated and inspired. One of the local traditions that sprouts up is that in testimony meetings, it becomes kind of the practice that the people who knew Joseph in person bore their testimony first, and everybody else waited. And so there became, widespread throughout church experience, people sharing, I knew Joseph, here's what happened, and bearing this really personal testimony. But in 1894, on the 50th anniversary of Joseph's murder, they get together a group of people who knew Joseph, and there were less than two dozen still alive. And so we're at a moment in the early 20th century where that first generation is passing, and there are now new generations who have risen up both in Utah, being born in Utah, but also around the world as missionaries went around the world and converts accepted the gospel and came to Zion. They didn't know Joseph firsthand. And so at that gathering in 1894, Joseph F. Smith wasn't president of the church yet. He was a counselor in the First Presidency. He was present. And he expressed kind of a concern that we're losing the living memory of Joseph, and what will we do for the rising generations? Well, one of the people who hears that message is a man named Junius Wells. In the church experience, he has a connection with the Young Men's Organization and their magazine. In terms of his business life, he's involved in all kinds of different ventures with mining and manufacturing and different kind of mercantile pursuits. And so the idea coalesces around Junius Wells to put a monument in Vermont. He visits in the 1890s. He comes back in 1905, and he's involved in identifying the specific place. He designs the monument and submits the proposal to the First Presidency, and they approve. And then he leads really a miraculous Herculean task to assemble that monument during the summer months in Vermont, before the winter snows set in. One of the things I really like about this monument inscription, you know, it's not a statue of Joseph Smith. Those were planned for Salt Lake City. They had been already announced at General Conference earlier. They'd be finished 4 or 5 years later, and they're still on Temple Square. But the monument in Vermont, it doesn't depict Joseph. Instead, the inscription says that this is a monument to the testimony of a million people who accept Joseph as a prophet. And so that was Junius Wells kind of adding up all of the people in the past nearly a century who had accepted Joseph's testimony and erecting that monument to Joseph, but kind of secondhand, one step removed. It's to the fact that millions of people have heard his testimony and are grateful that he is a prophet. And so that is, I think, one of the things that inspires me. And when I think about church history is, yes, it happened in the past, but what does it mean today? And what do I offer today? And in 1905, what that generation offered was a monument and the dedication experience.
1: So, Keith, you've touched on this a little, but there is a lot of symbolism surrounding the monument. What are some of the thoughts that went into the design and construction of this particular monument?
0: Yeah, that's a fun question because we have to kind of piece it together from the monument itself. One of the things Junius Wells didn't leave was a description about why he included certain elements. But we can kind of piece some things together. The key feature of the monument is an obelisk, and that is basically a tower with a kind of pyramid top. This type of monument was common in the United States in the early 19th century. And we see a lot of monuments to the Revolutionary War built in this way. So there's a monument in Washington, D.C., to George Washington, which is a tall obelisk. We see this at Bunker Hill and at other places. And one of the things that the obelisk represented to that early 19th century American view of history was that no one was singled out. Part of the story in that part of American history was that they had created a democracy where everyone had a voice, not just certain people. And so rather than elevating a single person in a statue, they saw the obelisk as a representation of lots of people. And so I think that connects with the inscription that he shared of the testimonies of the many people that had to Joseph Smith. Now, there is one design decision that the first presidency made. In the proposal, there are two faces of the monument that are blank today, if you visit. In the proposal, they were to be filled with two medallions. One of them would depict the head, the bust of Joseph Smith, and the other one would depict the head or bust of Hiram Smith. And this is an interesting part of 19th century Latter-day Saint commemoration. Joseph and Hiram are murdered together. And so in the memory and in the commemoration, there's a strong sense of the prophet and the patriarch. That was the office that Hiram held. And so we do see a lot of art and a lot of written things that talk about the prophet and patriarch. There's a statue today at Nauvoo that depicts the two of them on horseback that is kind of part of this tradition of them being together. And so we see that Junius Wells brought that concept into the design, but the first presidency told him not to include that feature. And so in a little decision like that, where we can see a kind of a separation that just says, no, this monument will focus on Joseph as the prophet and seer of the restoration. And when Joseph F. Smith dedicates the monument, he goes through in the dedicatory prayer and he talks about the different stones. And there are multiple stones. The obelisk is the top stone, but he goes through the foundation and different stones in the base and all the way up. But in all of that, Joseph F. Smith paints a very big picture of the plan of salvation and the redemption of souls through the atonement of Jesus Christ and the role that Joseph has as a modern prophet in bringing that light and knowledge back to the earth. And so that gives us a little bit of a sense of how Joseph F. Smith in the first presidency thought about the monument.
2: Let's listen to this extract from the chapter.
3: Under President Smith's direction, the church had begun purchasing several sites sacred to its history, including the Carthage jail, where his father and uncle had been killed. Other church historic sites in the eastern states remained out of the church's hands, although their owners generally gave the saints permission to tour them.
2: So, Keith, what prompted the church's desire to acquire historical sites during this time?
0: I think there are a couple of factors. And the most immediate one is that the church got out of debt. We talked earlier about the church losing property in the 1880s as part of that. But the church went bankrupt and the church was in debt. And that ultimately cleared in 1907. But so in the early 20th century, as the burden of that debt gets clearer, there are other opportunities that the church begins to invest in. There had been a long interest in historic sites. The church historian's office sent people to visit church history sites in the 1880s and document things. There were some independent efforts, like a photographer, George Edward Anderson, who traveled to historic sites and photographed them in the early 20th century. So there was this long interest. There was a financial ability. And then the third piece is just what happens in any kind of a transaction. You need a seller who's interested. And so at each site, it's different, but for different reasons. Owners in Carthage are willing to sell, and the owners in Vermont are willing to sell. And it'll be a little bit later in New York that the sites in Palmyra are sold. So there's kind of just a larger moment where all of these interests come together.
2: Of course, some of the sites that were of importance to the church were actually owned by groups that had subsequently broken away from the church or had been inherited or passed down through different channels and different directions. Could you tell us about the relationship between the church and these other groups who were in possession of the historical sites?
0: Sure. In the moment that we're in volume three, in 1905, there is still rather intense competition between the groups. And there are hard feelings between the groups. And sometimes it manifests as competing missionary efforts. Different groups send missionaries to convert the others from their waywardness. Sometimes the competition takes legal form. There are lawsuits about properties that work their way through courts where people try to do things or stop someone from doing things. In the case of the monument at Joseph Smith's birthplace, there is a representative from a competing church group who shows up at the event and claims that they are the true inheritors of Joseph Smith and that Joseph F. Smith is not. And so there's a little bit of that kind of in the news coverage. And the journalists see, oh, they're disagreeing among themselves and they can't figure things out. Fast forwarding over 100 years, it is interesting to me that history has become one of the ways that the different groups who look back to Joseph Smith have identified shared interests. And so there are sites where today the different churches manage and work together in Independence, in Nauvoo. There have been times where other denominations have shared their historical documents with the Church History Library, and our conservators have preserved their records for them. There are times when we've worked together to digitize records. And so 100 years later, history is one of the places where we do get together regularly, and we have a lot of great partnerships in terms of sharing and interpreting and preserving histories.
2: Well, Keith, thank you so very much for taking the time to talk to us today and giving us all of these extra insights. Thank you.
0: It was my privilege. Thanks for the invitation.
2: Thank you for listening to this week's episode. We hope you enjoyed it. We hope you took away some new insights into this volume. And we would love to hear your thoughts, opinions, questions, and insights from this chapter of Saints. And you can email saintspodcast@churchofjesuschrist.org. It would be great to hear from you.

0: May we remember how much our Heavenly Father and His Son love us. From the Church of Jesus Christ of Latter-day Saints.
1: Keeping Music at the Heart of Worship by Jan Pinborough, Church Magazines. Music has always been and always will be at the heart of worship, at church and in the home. Not many weeks after the church was organized, the Lord directed Emma Smith to make a selection of sacred hymns, which is pleasing unto me, to be had in my church. Doctrine and Covenants, section 25, verse 11. The saints needed ways to learn newly revealed gospel truths and to unite in praising God, and hymns would be at the heart of their worship and learning. Years ago, when my family joined the church, my parents encouraged us to learn the music of our new faith. I have some vivid memories of that time. Memorizing "Prayer is the Soul's Sincere Desire" with my family, hearing "O My Father," and learning that I have a Heavenly Father and Mother whom I can see again one day, feeling God's love while singing "My Heavenly Father Loves Me," even though I lived in a desert and had never actually seen a lilac tree. Fast forward to a sacrament meeting in late February 2020. Several members of our ward were dealing with cancer, and I felt deeply comforted when the ward choir sang "How Firm a Foundation." A few weeks later, a series of unnerving events came along: quarantines, church cancellations, and a series of earthquakes and aftershocks. And that hymn started playing through my mind again. "Fear not, I am with thee. Oh, be not dismayed, for I am thy God and will still give thee aid. I'll strengthen thee, help thee, and cause thee to stand, upheld by my righteous, omnipotent hand." Sometimes it seems like global and personal challenges are growing almost daily. More than ever, we need the spiritual sustenance of hymns, primary songs, and other sacred music. No change in purpose or importance. However, as we changed to the 2-hour schedule for church meetings, some wondered if the role of music has been diminished in our worship. The answer is no. 1. Sacred hymns are still part of every sacrament meeting, including helping to prepare our hearts for the ordinance of the sacrament. Choir and congregational singing and other sacred music can still be planned to enrich the meeting, just as before. During the COVID-19 pandemic, sacred music was still an important part of shortened sacrament meetings, even when it was instrumental only. 2. Our children now spend half of their time in primary learning the gospel through music. 3. In the second hour, there are no opening or closing songs for adult and youth classes, but music can still be used in classes to teach and inspire. 4. It's easier than ever to listen to sacred music on digital devices using the church's sacred music app. Less prescription, more intention. Still, there have been some misunderstandings. One Easter Sunday, a teacher apologized to her gospel doctrine class. "I know we aren't supposed to sing in Sunday school, but I would really like to sing 'I Know That My Redeemer Lives' together." That teacher is probably not alone in this misunderstanding. In reality, music is still just as essential in our worship as it has ever been. Witness the landmark update currently underway of our hymn and children's song collections. As part of that effort, church members worldwide submitted a remarkable 16,000 new hymns, songs, and texts. But with fewer set times for singing in some of our Sunday meetings, we do need to be more thoughtful and intentional in planning and using music. 2 key principles can help us keep music at the heart of our worship. 1. Indispensable in teaching. We may think of talks and discussions as the primary means of delivering gospel messages at home and at church. We may spend most of our time on those elements, but music is not an ornamental extra. It's at the very heart of teaching, with power and with the Spirit. As the Apostle Paul advised the early saints, let the word of Christ dwell in you richly in all wisdom, teaching and admonishing one another in psalms and hymns and spiritual songs, singing with grace in your hearts to the Lord. Colossians chapter 3, verse 16. Music can instantly bring the spirit into a lesson or meeting. Choosing a song to sing during a Sunday school class or a Come Follow Me discussion deserves the same thoughtful, prayerful consideration as the scriptures we choose to read or the part of the lesson we choose to share. Music that is prayerfully chosen can touch hearts, leaving spiritual impressions that may last a lifetime. 2. A prayer unto me. At certain points, we may all experience times when we feel broken, times when the path before us is unclear. Sometimes it may seem that we just keep throwing the same urgent need heavenward without any answering response or resolution. At such times, it might be tempting to conclude that God doesn't care or that we're unworthy of His caring. Sometimes we might even feel like giving up on prayer. For times when we feel a lack of spiritual connection with heaven, here's a comforting truth. Sacred music can actually be a form of prayer. The Lord Himself explained this when He assigned Emma to make our first hymnal. For my soul delighteth in the song of the heart. Yea, the song of the righteous is a prayer unto me. Doctrine and Covenants, section 25, verse 12. And when we sincerely offer the song of our heart to Him, the Lord promised to always answer with a blessing. And it shall be answered with a blessing upon their heads. Wherefore, lift up thy heart and rejoice. Doctrine and Covenants, section 25, verses 12 through 13. At one difficult point in my life, I couldn't discern answers to my heartfelt prayers for a long period of time. A dear friend of mine was going through some difficulties of her own. But as we played and sang hymns and gospel songs together, we often experienced overwhelming feelings of solace and testimony. I now recognize that the Lord was fulfilling His promise. He was answering the songs of my heart again and again, and that really did help me lift up my heart and go on. On any given Sunday, we can be sure that some in our congregations, some in our classes, and some in our families are in the deep waters of personal affliction. Others will be in peaceful valleys with blessings overflowing. Still others will be just learning the basic truths of the gospel. When we keep music in its proper place at the heart of our worship, we can help all find opportunities to feel the Spirit, to learn gospel truths, and to praise the Lord for His goodness. And we can help all have the songs of their hearts answered in the ways that only our loving, eternal Father can do. Sidebar: The Power of Music. President Russell M. Nelson, president of The Church of Jesus Christ of Latter-day Saints, said, "Music has power to provide spiritual nourishment. It has healing power. It has the power to facilitate worship, allowing us to contemplate the atonement and the restoration of the gospel, with its saving principles and exalting ordinances. It provides power for us to express prayerful thoughts and bear testimony of sacred truths. Music is a divine language. Angels and God's creations praise Him with song." See Alma chapter 36, verse 22, and Doctrine and Covenants, section 128, verse 23. Music expresses faith. See Acts chapter 16, verse 25. It expresses the joy of conversion and redemption. See Alma chapter 5, verse 26, and Alma chapter 26, verse 13. "And all will sing at the Lord's coming, and all shall know me who remain, even from the least unto the greatest, and shall be filled with the knowledge of the Lord, and shall see eye to eye, and shall lift up their voice, and with the voice together sing this new song." Doctrine and Covenants, section 84, verse 98. Read the text of the song in verses 99 through 102. End of the article, Keeping Music at the Heart of Worship, read by Rena Nelson.
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3: For members of the church, education is not merely a good idea. It's a commandment. We are to learn of things both in heaven and in the earth and under the earth, things which have been, things which are, things which must shortly come to pass, things which are at home, things which are abroad.
4: Welcome to Insights. I'm Marilee Stallings. When we think of a time in history or a place in geography, we rarely think how these places and events are connected. We have with us today Dr. Glenn Cooper, professor of history at Brigham Young University. Dr. Cooper, thank you for joining us today.
5: It's great to be here, Marilee.
4: However, you weren't always studying history, were you?
5: No, actually I wasn't. I started off in physics, in mathematical physics. I actually come from a well-known LDS scientist family. In brief, Harvey Fletcher and Carl Eyring are my uncles. And I was very proud of that, and I wanted to follow their example as a scientist. But as I got into it and I probed the origins of things and tried to understand quantum mechanics and all of those theories of everything about subatomic particles and all this, at the same time I was learning languages. And I had learned several languages before I went on my mission, which was a Chinese-speaking mission, which just added another feather to my linguistic cap. I came to understand that no theory can explain the individual. No theory can explain beauty or the subtleties of human culture. And so when I realized that and also started to take philosophy courses, that sounded the death knell of my career in the sciences, because I was much more interested in the particularities of human cultures and civilizations, and my desire to understand the origins of things took me into history, and specifically history of science, because I do come from a science background. I don't apologize for that. So,
4: in fact, what originally caught my eye about you was your doctoral study on ancient Greek and medieval medicine. So obviously you are still kind of combining your interest in science with history, but it appears your interest goes a little further than that. You mentioned in our communications the importance of Greek thought or Hellenism. Would you like to expound on that?
5: Oh, I'd be delighted. I love to talk about this in my classes till the students' eyes glaze over sometimes. But I'm concerned with the legacy of Greek thought to the world. And what I mean by this is what has sometimes been called the Greek miracle. In the 5th century, 5th and 4th century BC, something rather amazing happened in ancient Athens. Philosophy and science were invented. And this is because of a particular collocation of societal factors, economic factors, as well as that certain je ne sais quoi, you know, the things that you can't explain, that came together in this particular time and place. And thinkers like Plato and Aristotle invented a new way of thinking about things, asking questions, philosophical questions. And for the first time, we had a scientific understanding where people tried to systematically understand tradition, systematically understand nature and the universe, instead of being content with, say, religious explanations or superstitious explanations. And this way of thinking became quite infectious, and it spread through the lands that Alexander the Great conquered. It's called Hellenism. What it really is the amalgam of Greek language, philosophy, Greek societal elements that spread all the way to the borders of India and unified this region in a particular way. It also influenced the Roman Empire when the Romans conquered the western part of this. It also spread later on into the Islamic world and made the Golden Age of Islam possible by providing this new religion with a way of talking about their theology and talking about their religion in a systematic manner.
4: And being able to share.
5: Yes.
4: Because I know that was one of the big important things with Islam is their ability to share and their ability to travel through, because, you know, Muhammad he started out as a merchant.
5: That's right.
4: And so, so how then was, we're talking about the spreading of this, how then was Greek thought kept alive through this spread? I mean, what was going on?
5: That's a really important question because the Greek Empire of Alexander, well, it's a Macedonian Empire, but the Greek culture fell eventually and was subjugated by other forces. Every civilization that we know of from the ancient world didn't last forever. The political entities collapsed, fell apart. But the ideas, the texts, the philosophical and scientific texts did manage to survive. And they were approached at various times by individuals, say, in Islam, in the Byzantine world, later on in Western Europe during the High Middle Ages. They were approached by individuals who wanted to learn more, and there was a societal need for them to gain these tools as well. And so it makes sense to talk about a series of renaissances when the society, the intellectual world was reawakened to these ancient Hellenistic ways of thinking. In fact, there actually is a big break between the period that we know of as late antiquity with the fall of the Roman Empire and the reawakening of or the Renaissance in Islam in the 9th century. There's really a discontinuity. The philosophical tradition died out during that period. There was no tradition from teacher to student that carried all the way into the Islamic world. The situation in the Byzantine Empire didn't permit that. The empire was involved in a civil war and theological turmoil and so on. And so when the thinkers of Islam encountered Hellenism for the first time, they didn't have teachers that could teach them the way that they were supposed to learn Plato and Aristotle through the ancient traditional schools. You know, they were very, very, very, very traditional, very, very set in their ways about thinking about you know, you were either a Stoic or a Platonist or an Aristotelian and so on. So the Islamic thinkers didn't have that, and they just had the texts, and they took what they needed for their specific problems, a sort of a potpourri, and created something new, entirely new and fascinating, which has influenced us today in a very important way, in a way that we couldn't have gotten straight from the Greeks.
4: So we go from the Greeks.
5: Yes.
4: And then the Roman Empire then absorbs that way of thinking in those schools.
5: Yes.
4: And so hence we get Hellenism that spreads all throughout the Mediterranean.
5: Yes.
4: Because wherever the Romans went, they took this with us, and that had a real strong impact on the New Testament that we have today, right?
5: Yes, very much.
4: And so, but then the Roman Empire fell, mm-hmm. and then lo, these few centuries later, the Islamic nations pick it up again, but with a completely different tradition.
5: Yes, yes, and I'm just talking about this in a brief. There's a couple of more missing pieces I just need to describe quickly. The Roman Empire fell in the West, but it survived in the East. And the differences between the two halves of the empire were largely linguistic and also cultural. The Western Empire was Latin.
4: That was Rome in Italy.
5: Right. Rome, France, Britain, Spain, and North Africa were pretty much part of the West. In the East, the Eastern Mediterranean, that whole area was Greek, Greek-speaking, Greek culture. The Hellenism took root there. That's why the New Testament was originally written in Greek, or at least the version that we have. And so the Greek culture continued in that region, even though Greek thought, Greek philosophy, excuse me, died out because of the civil war and so on that took place. But there's another group of people in the Middle East, the Christians, Syriac-speaking Christians, who belonged to a group of or a type of Christianity that was considered heretical by the main forms, and they were very, very interested in Hellenism and in philosophy and theology, and they kept it alive, and science and medicine, and they kept it alive in that area through the dark period. And so when Islam becomes interested in this in the beginning of the 8th century and the 9th century, there's already people there, Christians, Syriac-speaking Christians, not Greek ones, but Syriac-speaking Christians who can read Greek, who have access to Aristotle and Galen and all the rest. And so they provide the texts to the Islamic thinkers, but the Islamic thinkers have their own research agendas. And so there's not really a continuity with the ancient Roman, Greco-Roman schools. It's something new.
4: And what was that newness? What was that newness that Islam applied to these texts?
5: Well, I think the newness, there's a real parallel, I think, between Islam and the LDS tradition. From the very beginning, Muslims were enjoined by their prophet to seek knowledge even unto China, to seek knowledge wherever they could find it. It was an intellectually hungry civilization, as proved by the fact that they achieved such greatness in every area of science and philosophy over the next few centuries. They were hungry for knowledge. They sought out of the best books wherever they could find knowledge. And so you have, in the history of science, you have a way of thinking about the development of science in terms of problems and solutions. And a thinker has a problem, and to solve that problem, he's going to go wherever he can find the bits and pieces that he needs to do this. And it's better if he doesn't belong to an ossified, restrictive, constraining tradition that's going to limit his thought. And that's what happened with these Islamic thinkers. They weren't straitjacketed, at least in the beginning.
4: They didn't necessarily have this school of discipline and you follow and do it this way.
5: Not in the beginning, no.
4: They didn't have that. So how far-reaching was that influence? I mean, we've talked about that influence going into the Islamic world. Did it go beyond that? I mean, at that particular... Well, of course, obviously it would have, because Islam was traveling all over the place.
5: Yes. Yes, and that's a really great question, too.

0: time. Scholars could travel the whole length and breadth of it, exchange their ideas, exchange texts. It's really one of the most remarkable empires in history from this vantage point. And the great legacy that I think that we should be concerned about in the West, the legacy of Islam, is that what they created intellectually and and scientifically in Baghdad in the 9th century, in what I and my colleagues are fond to call the first Renaissance, the first Western Renaissance, occurred in Baghdad with the reinvention of science. That legacy was bequeathed to Europe in the beginning, or the High Middle Ages, beginning in the 11th century. And what we understand as science and philosophy really has an Islamic cast to it. It's not like we got our science and philosophy directly from the Greco-Romans. We got it through the prism, through the lens, through the creative hands of Islam that manipulated it and fashioned it into something that was very, very useful. And so we have, as a result of that, the invention of modern science during the Middle Ages. We have thinkers in Europe that are doing experiments. They're doing things that we would recognize as modern in a scientific way.
1: So while Europe was experiencing what we call the Dark Ages, obviously there was this flowering, this burgeoning that was happening in the Middle East. What empire was flourishing in the Middle East at this time?
0: Well, you've got two empires. We have the Islamic Empire that I've been talking about, established in the 7th century, but really the one that I refer to most was the Abbasid Empire, established in Baghdad in 750. But the second empire maintains a continuity culturally with the ancient Rome, and that is what we now call the Byzantine Empire. The Byzantine Empire is actually the Eastern Roman Empire as it survived from ancient times. There's a political continuity between Augustus, the first Roman emperor, all the way on down to the Middle Ages when the empire was destroyed. There's a succession of emperors through that whole period, although the empire itself was dramatically transformed. You wouldn't recognize its Romanness by the time of the Middle Ages. Hence, it makes sense to talk about Byzantine. And the main difference was that it became Christian. It was a Christian Roman Empire. And so Augustus certainly wouldn't have recognized the icons of Christ as...
1: Well, it was founded by Emperor Constantine.
0: Constantine did, in fact, favor Christianity and gave the Christian cast to this political entity that was already there, of course.
1: And so the capital was Constantinople.
0: Right. Or the New Rome.
1: Yeah.
0: And so the Byzantines did manage to keep Greek thought alive to a certain degree. They had other concerns, primarily theological and political. And so the civil war that I was talking about that sort of limited the intellectual heritage of Hellenism in the Byzantine world was actually known as iconoclasm. It's a war over icons and what role these images should play in the church. The empire itself had suffered tremendous reverses, military reverses against Islam. It lost 2/3 of its territory in a very short time, which got swallowed up by the Islamic empire. This created economic and social turmoil in the empire, and so their concerns were introspective. They weren't interested in metaphysical scientific questions or philosophical questions. They were interested in questions of salvation, questions of why is God allowing this to happen to his chosen people? We are, after all, the kingdom of God on the earth. We have Christianity. We have all of this stuff. And so while Western Europe was languishing in the Dark Ages, Byzantium had a high civilization and a Christian civilization, great deal of wealth. It lost its primary interest in its own intellectual heritage. Islam in Baghdad they had the ball. They were the ones that were leaders in science and philosophy for these few centuries. And then they are the ones who set the example for everybody else. The Byzantines finally got their act together, and beginning in the 9th century, they turned their attention again to science and philosophy, and so we have another Renaissance.

0: occurring within that civilization. But by the time that happened, they are actually imitating and following the example of the Muslims.
1: And so you're calling that first Renaissance was the one that happened in Baghdad.
0: Yes.
1: The second one is the one that happens in Constantinople and within the Byzantine Empire.
0: That's right. And there's at least four others before the one, including the one that we normally think of.
1: So then how did this, so this Greek thought then is moving through the Islamic Empire, and now it finally moves into the Byzantine Empire. How did it influence the Byzantine Empire?
0: Well, that's actually the subject of my current research. So I'm not able to make any sweeping pronouncements at this point, but it seems that the Byzantines did in fact have access to their ancient texts. There's no doubt about that. They didn't lose Galen and Aristotle and so on. What they lost was people to read them. So for about a century and a half, nobody was reading them or copying them. What they seem to have gotten from the Islamic world was a revived interest in these things. There was a very painful awareness by the time of the 9th century that the Muslims, these enemies of ours, are these infidels, you know, they are outstripping us in our own tradition. We need to look back to what we have. And so that's primarily, I think, what the legacy of Islam to the Byzantine Empire. However, there's also evidence that physicians and astrologers accompanied these embassies between the Islamic world and the Byzantine world. They seem to have brought intellectuals along with them. And so the recent research seems to indicate that not only were there political exchanges involving diplomatic concerns and exchanges of prisoners and so on occurring throughout the period of the Byzantine Arab Wars, but there was also intellectual exchanges. There were text exchanges. The intellectuals talked with one another. And ironically, I think the astrologers were at the forefront of this exchange of knowledge, because astrology had such a premium at the time.
1: And we'll get to that in a minute, but I'd like to know, while Byzantium was flourishing, what actually was happening in Rome? What was happening in Italy?
0: And again, that's a very important question, and my students always want to know. If the Roman Empire is surviving in the East, what happened to the original Rome? Well, the original Rome became a backwater. It was neglected. Rome is not, I mean, let's face it, Rome is not located in a very advantageous place.
1: Not strategically placed.
0: No, it's not placed to be the capital of a world empire. That's why in later times the capital was moved up to places like Ravenna and Milan, which is closer to the north than the Roman
1: trade
0: roads.
1: Routes.
0: Yeah, right. And so Rome got neglected, but the church, the Catholic Church, or what became the Catholic Church, flourished there. And so what happens during this critical period of late antiquity is, with the political vacuum, the absence of political empire in the region, the Pope steps in and assumes political authority. And it makes sense, because he's the only power that unifies the region. I mean, the Western Empire had fragmented into smaller proto-nations that were ruled by Germanic tribes and other barbarians. And the only thing they had in common was Christianity. And in some cases, that's even a stretch, because for a time, many of these areas were under Arian Christianity, which was a heresy. Okay, so the Pope unifies this. The Pope assumes all kinds of political authority and essentially becomes the emperor. And it's interesting to note that the Pope, actually, among his titles are many of these ancient titles that were originally attached to the emperor. And this is a problem for Eastern Christianity, because originally the Pope was just one of a brotherhood of bishops that ruled the church in councils together. But because of what happened in the Middle Ages, the Pope acquired all this authority and power. And I mean, history has shown that whenever an institution acquires power and authority, it's very difficult for them to shed it.
1: Yeah.
0: And so one of the bones of contention between the Eastern Orthodox and the Roman Catholics today is that the Pope has too much authority that is unwarranted for a brother bishop.
1: So how did Europe finally crawl out of these dark ages and begin to enjoy an age of enlightenment? How did the Renaissance finally come to Europe?
0: Well, it's a series of multiple factors. During the early Middle Ages, what we call the Middle Ages in the West, economically, Europe lagged way behind everywhere else. You had barbarian tribes. You had the Magyars coming in from Central Asia. You've got the Vikings causing havoc in the West. And there's no central authority to really protect people. So you have the development of feudalism with local warlords that are able to extend protection to people. And so you have no centralization. Now, as time goes on, there becomes a greater centralization and greater economic prosperity. And so we're talking about the year 1000 to 1100. And with the proximity of Spain, the Christian kingdoms in Spain to Islamic Spain, and the Norman conquest of Sicily, which conquered Sicily from the Arabs, but didn't destroy Arab culture, preserved Arabic administration, preserved a close relationship with Arabic intellectuals. The greatest of the Norman kings of Sicily was actually also Holy Roman Emperor. His name was Frederick II. He died in 1250, but he was fluent in Latin, German, French, Greek, and Arabic. All these languages. He cultivated this court. Anyway, Western Europe became very interested in the science and the philosophy again and began to translate, under the auspices of the church actually, began to translate texts from Arabic that had been translated from Greek. So they first got their Aristotle from this two slots removed from the original. And the motivation, at least originally, was to train scholars who could be theologians, who could serve the papal court, and who could teach at the universities and train more priests. But then what happened after about a century of first encounters with this ancient stuff, it got out of hand because thinkers began to discover things in Aristotle that were incompatible with Christian thought. And the church tried to rein it in, but they couldn't. And so you had these independent thinkers who were actually developing scientific ways of thinking. The greatest achievement, though, however, was Thomas Aquinas, who did manage, however, to show the church that there was a way of using Aristotle that was not threatening to the church. You'd had to play down certain aspects of it and sort of metaphorize and metaphysicize certain other areas, and then you're fine. But the cat was already out of the bag in a sense, and so we already have the beginnings of a secular kind of scientific thinking in the middle to late Middle Ages that would form the core of the Renaissance.
1: So we've been talking about the various different kinds of Renaissance that there were. And I was reading through one of your articles, and it was interesting how, you know, we've talked about the Baghdad Renaissance. We've talked about the Renaissance in Byzantium, Constantinople. But what happened to get that Renaissance into Italy and then finally into Europe? And I think you made an interesting connection I hadn't thought about before, that it actually comes from Byzantium. Is that right?
0: Yeah. It's the... The Renaissance that we normally think of with, and I like to tell my students that's the Renaissance with a capital R. There are fancy ways to refer to it, you know, the Quattrocento and the, you know, various ways that Renaissance scholars refer to it. That particular one was given a tremendous boost by Byzantine scholars that were essentially fleeing their decaying empire from Constantinople into Italy. The empire was, of course, destroyed around 1453 when Constantinople was captured by the Turks. But it was clear for about a century before that that the end was inevitable. And the situation in Italy and the Italian city-states was such, economically they had some prosperity, I mean a great deal of prosperity actually, beginning in the 14th century, scholars became interested in the Greek legacy. First of all, they started studying their Latin. They read their Cicero, they read their Virgil and others, and they discovered that Cicero referred to all of these Greek authors and thoughts, and they began to wonder, well, you know, where are they? Well, it just so happens that in Constantinople, there was a whole society that had access to this stuff, and people spoke Greek, well, with the by a slight stretch, it was a different sort. It was medieval Greek, but they spoke Greek as a living language, and so they began to hire Byzantine scholars to come over to Italy and teach their circles, teach circles of intellectuals Greek. So they started to read Homer, and Plato became a wildfire in the minds of a number of Renaissance thinkers, especially in Florence. And so this is the part of the Renaissance with a capital R that has a Greek cast to it. It comes from Byzantium. However, I've been talking about a series of Renaissances that occurred in Baghdad, Byzantium, and there were at least two or three in Europe, including the Carolingian Renaissance under Charlemagne, and then a couple, the 11th century and the 12th century Renaissances. All of these are strands in the development of European thought that made possible the great Renaissance with a capital R, which certainly surpasses all the others in the sense that it never ended. The others all kind of fizzled or...
1: They
0: ebbed and flowed, but this one, the Renaissance with a capital R, it led to the Reformation, it led to the Enlightenment, and to the modern world, and so we certainly...
1: Basically, it's still going on.
0: Yeah. Well, we hope. as long as there are programs like this that ask these wonderful questions, and as long as people are asking questions and not taking other people's word for it, then the Renaissance is continuing.
1: Okay. So out of this Renaissance, we eventually get the Age of Reason. And many of the disciplines of the Greeks were dropped or changed, weren't they?
0: Yes.
1: Can you tell us which ones and why?
0: Well, I'd love to. and one of my favorite subjects is astrology. Now, I'm about to make comments, and I don't want anybody to misunderstand. I'm not a believer in or a practitioner of astrology, and I will not cast your horoscope, even though I can. according to the ancient methods, which were far more scientific than the methods today, and I've what fascinates me about astrology, though, is that ancient astrology is that it was part of an entire intellectual system that involved medicine, it involved natural philosophy, physics. Aristotle really is the one who unified all of human thought into this grand system. So, The physics, Aristotle's physics, were useful in talking about medicine, and astrology, you got the idea of the connectedness between the planets and life on the earth. It's compatible with Aristotelian physics, and all of this fit together in a grand system that was just beautiful to contemplate. There's nothing like it today. We are fragmented in our. We have one set of theories to think about one thing, and another to think about another. You know, medicine doesn't necessarily relate to religion, although there are attempts to try to bring them together, and certainly theology is way out in another place. But what fascinates me is how people could think, how people could operate their lives with this grand system, and when Christianity comes along. A lot of it becomes associated with Christianity. So during the Middle Ages, you have all of this, you know, astronomy, astrology, and medicine, and physics, all part of this grand system. Well, during even before the Renaissance, I mean, people didn't always accept astrology. There were critics of it all along. And what most of the critics were criticizing was the idea that you could predict. You could give somebody's fate on the basis of a chart. But everybody, all the way down to the Enlightenment, all thinkers seemed to accept the idea that there was a sort of natural astrology, that the heavens do have an influence on the earth. It's just that we can't know it precisely enough to predict anything. I mean, it's pretty obvious that the moon influences the tides, you know, and that sort of thing. They also, by the way, used to think that the planets caused the metals to grow in the ground. Metals grow, just like plants, and I mean, according to this ancient way of thinking, they're nurtured in the ground, and
1: rather than just always being there, and you have to discover it.
0: Right, right. I mean, there were actually people who thought that. Well, what if we could plant seeds in the ground, and after a few centuries, maybe we'd have a gold deposit there? Okay. I wish.
1: Yeah.
0: So it's this whole grand system that fascinates me. And the way that it falls apart, of course, is during the Enlightenment when people like Galileo begin to question some of the metaphysical bases of the physics. And then when the authority of the church gets questioned, and you have the advancement of skepticism, which skepticism I'm all in favor of, as long as it's healthy. I mean, skepticism keeps us on our toes, but when it purposes to destroy and tear down,
1: Remember in one of your articles, in the Byzantine Empire, a princess was allowed to be educated, but not grammar, not Greek grammar.
0: Oh, yes.
1: Why was that?
0: Well, actually, we're talking about Anna Komnena, and she died in about 1150. She belonged to the Komnenos dynasty, or if you pronounce that correctly, it's Komnenos. She belonged to the Komnenos dynasty, which was the patron of one of these renaissances of thought in Byzantium. Her father was also a military usurper who stepped in to prevent the empire from falling apart further. But she was actually not permitted to study any of this stuff, but she did it on the sly. Byzantine princesses were supposed to marry and to use their status for political advantage for the family and so on.
1: Be an influence.
0: Yeah. But this woman, Anna, had a remarkable mind, and she would not be put down. And so she cajoled palace eunuchs to teach her Greek culture, language, and so forth. The restriction on grammar was because the texts through which one would learn grammar were associated with the stories of Zeus and the ancient gods, and we all know how immoral Zeus was, sowing his Olympian oats everywhere. These kinds of stories were considered, pornographic and not appropriate for a good Christian. I didn't mention a very important situation in the Christian interaction with Hellenism. Hellenism came as a complete package. You had the philosophy and the science, but you also had the mythology. You also had the gods. You also had all of this stuff that, like I said, was considered immoral. And they weren't able to separate it. The Muslims were able to do that, and that's why what the Muslims did creatively to Hellenism helped eventually the Christian West to accept it. They weren't interested in the gods and all that. They were interested in the intellectual tools. Well, anyway, Anna was able to acquire such a great education that she was able to write one of the most brilliant histories of her father, one of the most brilliant histories of the Middle Ages, period, written by a woman in the 12th century. It happens to be about her father. And it's loaded with allusions to Homer and Thucydides and Aristotle. She knew about every aspect of Hellenistic thought.
1: So coming full circle, how is Hellenism or Greek thought still influencing Western society today?
0: Well, I think it's influencing our society in subtle ways, because I think that most people are unaware of the full debt that we have in science, philosophy, theology, and every department of human thought, the debt that we owe to Hellenism as transformed through every phase, the Byzantine phase, the Roman phase, the Islamic phase. It was created, and the Western European phase through the church, it was creatively transformed at every point. It is at the basis of, like I say, at the basis of all of our intellectual endeavors. What fascinates me, however, is how few or how little truly original ideas we come up with today in terms of fundamental philosophical ones. The Greeks thought of so much in the formative period of this Greek miracle, for example, of course we come up with new ideas today, but a lot of it was already thought of. And the example that I use with my students is atomism. Atomism, the idea invented by the ancient Greeks that the world is made up of these indivisible things. I mean, we even use the term atoms today, these indivisible things, and there is no God. There doesn't need to be a God because these atoms come together by themselves and they make possible the multifarious complexity of the world as we experience it. Well, Aristotle didn't like that idea because it flew in the face of experience. You know, how can, for him, it was too reductive. How can the complexity of experience phenomena be explained by these subatomic or these atomic particles, right? And his whole, in a sense, Aristotle's whole system that involves a universe of purpose, a universe of causal connections, and so on, was a grand refutation of atomism. Well, we find atomism today. One of the problems that I had with physics, my interest was in these grand unified field theories and so on, and they attempt to explain everything on the basis of quantum mechanics. I mean, they even call it the theory of everything,
1: mm-hmm.
0: Right?
1: I've heard that.
0: Yeah, well, I realized that that's a crock. It's a rhetorical crock, and I think they're after funding or something, and they're capturing the public consciousness. Well, they don't explain everything. It explains some things. You know, there's wonderful things to be found in subatomic physics, but it's not going to explain a human being. It doesn't explain beauty. So there's something else going on. But the Greeks, see, Aristotle and the atomists already had that battle 2,500 years ago. But most physicists today, I think, probably haven't read their Lucretius and haven't read their Leucippus and haven't read their Aristotle.
1: Well, I know at one point in both public and private education, the classics were required. The study of Greeks and Romans, the study of Aristotle and Cicero and Homer, that was all required study just to get your general.
0: Mm-hmm.
1: Have we wandered away from that in our private and public education?
0: I think we have, and if I comment too much, I'm sure that there'll be public outcry.
1: You can give your opinion.
0: Well, okay, what I'm about to say is from the perspective of somebody who acquired his Greco-Roman classics through hard work and through much much intense labor. And so I do, I value these things as precious, as I sacrifice so much to get them. I believe that we have wandered away from our intellectual heritage. And I think it would be too much to ask for us today to re-require Greek and Latin languages and so on in our schools. I would love to see more emphasis placed on them. And I think there is some optimism. There is a resurgent interest in Latin in our age. And it's partly facilitated by the fact that we now have the internet. We now have electronic means of

0: Church of Jesus Christ of Latter-day Saints.
1: 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By Brittany Beatty, Church Magazines. Prepare yourself financially and spiritually to care for yourself and your family. The First Presidency has taught, "The Lord has declared, it is my purpose to provide for my saints." This revelation is a promise from the Lord that He will provide temporal blessings and open the door of self-reliance, which is the ability for us to provide the necessities of life for ourselves and our family members. Please be assured that you are a child of our Father in heaven. He loves you and will never forsake you. He knows you and is ready to extend to you the spiritual and temporal blessings of self-reliance. The Church has many resources to help us become and remain self-reliant. These 7 questions, along with the sources mentioned on page 8, can help you on your way. Note, economic circumstances can vary greatly around the world and in certain times of one's life. In some areas or times, it can be especially difficult to save money, find regular employment, or provide for basic needs. Questions 3 through 6 should be seen as helpful guides adapted as needed based on circumstances, rather than as a standard for every circumstance when the ideal situation may not be possible. Number 1. Am I paying an honest tithing? Paying tithing and generous offerings provides a spiritual foundation to remind us that all we have comes from Heavenly Father. We also have the promise that the Lord will open the windows of heaven and pour out great blessings upon those who pay tithes and offerings faithfully. If we pay our tithings and offerings first, our commitment to this important gospel principle will be strengthened, and the likelihood of financial mismanagement and financial hardship will be reduced. Learn 5 reasons that Elder Jeffrey R. Holland of the Quorum of the 12 Apostles provided for why all of us, rich or poor, should faithfully pay our tithings and offerings in his address, Like a Watered Garden, Liahona, November 2001, pages 33 through 35. Read more about the significant but subtle ways the Lord blesses us spiritually and temporally as we live the law of tithing in Elder David A. Bednar's address, The Windows of Heaven, Liahona, November 2013, pages 17 through 20. Number 2. Am I striving to live within my means? If we are spending more than we earn each month, we should find ways to cut out non-essential purchases, which can distract us from what really matters. As the Lord declared in Matthew chapter 6, verses 19 through 21, "Lay not up for yourselves treasures upon earth, where moth and rust doth corrupt, and where thieves break through and steal. But lay up for yourself treasures in heaven, where neither moth nor rust doth corrupt, and where thieves do not break through nor steal. For where your treasure is, there will your heart be also." Doctrine and Covenants, section 48, verse 4, also shares the importance of saving money each month. "It must needs be necessary that ye save all the money that ye can, and that ye obtain all that ye can in righteousness, that in time you may be enabled to purchase land for an inheritance, or even the city." While we may not need to individually purchase lands like the early saints did, having money in savings can help us be prepared for whatever work the Lord needs us to do. Number 3. Do I plan and follow a budget? Doctrine and Covenants, section 88, verse 119, teaches us to organize yourselves, prepare

0: 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Preparing now can help us avoid fear and financial difficulties later. See Doctrine and Covenants, Section 38, verse 30. It is wise to have at least 1 month emergency fund reserved. Consider ways you can reduce expenses each month to build up this reserve. Or determine if there is a large purchase you are considering, but that can be postponed or avoided to reserve this funding. Small sacrifices now can bring peace and protection later. See Alma chapter 37, verse 6. Learn ideas for building a financial reserve in Chapter 6 of Personal Finances for Self-Reliance. Number 5. How can I pay off my debt faster? Some debts in life may be necessary or strategic, such as purchasing a modest home or first car, gaining an education, building credit history, and providing for vital needs. Unnecessary debt, however, should be avoided because it puts us in bondage and can risk our self-reliance in times of hardship. As President J. Reuben Clark Jr. taught, interest never sleeps, nor sickens, nor dies. It never goes to the hospital. It works on Sundays and holidays. It never takes a vacation. Once in debt, interest is your companion every minute of the day and night. You cannot shun it or slip away from it. You cannot dismiss it. It yields neither to entreaties, demands, or orders. And wherever you get in its way or cross its course or fail to meet its demands, it crushes you. Learn more about the bondage of debt in Elder Joseph B. Worthland's address, Earthly Debts, Heavenly Debts, Liahona, May 2004, pages 40 through 43. 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Number 6. Am I underemployed? 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Also, remember what President Russell M. Nelson taught. There is no shortcut to excellence and competence. 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Number 7. Am I using the resources available to me? We will all experience times in our lives when we need to ask for help from others, whether to seek information from experts or to receive temporary financial help. Knowing when and how to ask for help is part of being self-reliant. Through church programs and materials, and through community experts, the Lord has given us many resources to help us become financially self-reliant. With hard work, sacrifice, study, trust in the Lord, and counseling together, we can make great strides in becoming self-reliant. And if needed, when we have done our best to use our available resources, remember that ward leaders can also provide financial assistance. After all efforts have been made, there should not be shame in seeking out that assistance. Additional resources can be found on page 8.
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3: The Deseret Book Audio Library presents Famous Last Words, a talk by Sherry L. Dew. This talk was given at the 1999 BYU Women's Conference. And now, Sherry L. Dew.
4: This is an unbelievable sight. It's a magnificent sight. And you know, it's one that I never get tired of. It never ceases to amaze me that you can get off a plane in almost any city of the world and find a gathering of sisters that looks just like this one. Now, it wouldn't be this big, and some of the skin tones and the shape of the eyes might vary just a little, but from Alaska to the Amazon, we have sisters who have made the same covenants and are headed the same direction. As I have prayed about today, one impression has come again and again, that this is no group of ordinary women, not here today and not gathered in similar audiences around the world. The Lord delights in us. He loves us, and He is counting on us, for I believe that our most crucial work lies ahead. And hence the theme for my address, Famous Last Words. Now, there is absolutely nothing famous about my words, not now or ever, and I sort of also hope these aren't my last words. As we stand on the brink of an era foretold by prophets from the beginning of time, there are some famous words we had ought to review. Among them are those of Joseph, who was sold into Egypt, but who was reunited with his conniving brothers when famine forced them to Egypt for grain. As Joseph dispatched his brothers back to Canaan to retrieve their father, his last words to them were, "See that ye fall not out by the way." That advice is reminiscent of the famous last words of the Apostle Paul, written at the end of his life. "I have fought a good fight. I have finished my course. I have kept the faith. Henceforth there is laid up for me a crown of righteousness, which the Lord shall give me at that day." Paul's declaration makes me think of the hymn, "Put Your Shoulder to the Wheel," which we sang frequently in our little Kansas branch because my grandma chose the songs and she loved the last verse. "Then work and watch and fight and pray with all your might and zeal. Push every worthy work along. Put your shoulder to the wheel." And I'd just like to mention that I don't think Grandma had any idea how true the opening line to that song is. "The world has need of willing men, let me tell you." All of these last words illuminate our goal and our challenge, which is to keep from falling out by the way on this, our mortal sojourn, to wage a good fight against the enemy of righteousness, to finish the custom-made course prepared for each of us, and to nourish our faith in Jesus Christ, all of which we will do only if we work and watch and fight and pray. Now, this process in which we are engaged is glorious, but it is difficult. There are many reasons for this, one of which I learned as a 5'10" tomboy who lived and breathed sports and played whatever was in season. We had a great 8th grade fast pitch softball team. And as the pitcher and self-appointed captain, I was determined to lead us to the championship. Everyone turned out for the deciding game, including my family. The game was tight from the opening pitch, but as we went into the final inning, we were ahead 2-1. Unfortunately, that's when things began to unravel. It started off when I walked the leadoff batter. Then the next hitter popped his fly ball to the shortstop, who dropped it. Runners were on first and second. The third batter grounded to the third baseman, who let the ball get past her, so now the bases were loaded. The next batter hit a line drive right at the first baseman, who ducked. Two runners scored, and my vision of the trophy began to vanish. Then the next hitter whacked the ball deep, and as the left fielder chased it into the corner, all of the runners scored. Now, you may be wondering why I can remember all these details this many years later. The entire episode is kind of engraved in my memory because at that point, something happened that I really still can't explain. From the mound, I began shouting at my teammates, and they weren't exactly the "come on, you can do it" kinds of words you would hope to hear from a team captain. This was a tongue lashing in which I chewed out the entire infield. This went on for perhaps a minute when suddenly I realized that I was not alone on the mound. For there stood my mother. Who had apparently seen enough. Taking me by the arm, she escorted me off the field and motioned me into a nearby school bus. You can imagine that action on the field had stopped. The umpire and the coaches are looking back and forth at each other, you know, what do we do now? And then they look over at the school bus, we're inside, and with her index finger waving in a steady beat, Mother stated what became her most famous words to me during childhood. You are out of control. You have forgotten who you are, where you are, and what is really important. And if you would ever like to play ball again, I suggest you correct this little mistake right now. I walked off the bus, apologized to everybody, and returned to the mound. We lost the game. Mother was right. I was out of control. I had forgotten who I was and what standard of behavior was expected of me, where I was and what was appropriate on a ball diamond, and what was important, which was to not only play well, but to behave well. It seems to be easy here in mortality to do what I did, to lose sight of who we are and what we're here for, and as a result, to become distracted from what is really important. If we don't have a clear sense of our identity and purpose, we are much more vulnerable to Lucifer. He, of course, knows this, and he attempts to blur our vision. He challenged even the Savior. "If thou be the Son of God, cast thyself down," he taunted, to which the Savior responded, "Thou shalt not tempt the Lord thy God," leaving no question about who he was. When the adversary tried to entice the Savior to worship him, promising kingdoms he couldn't have delivered anyway, Christ made short order of him. "Get thee hence, Satan." There was no clever repartee or negotiation. The Lord simply rejected and banished his tempter, at which point the devil was forced to leave, because the power of Jesus Christ is always stronger than the power of Satan. The Savior was clear about who he was, allowing him to neutralize and defeat the adversary. Satan tries some variation of this approach on each of us. He lies. He shades and obliterates truth. He makes evil look good and good look unsophisticated and unenlightened. He will try anything to obscure the truth about who we are, where we are, and what is really important. In President Harold B. Lee's last general conference, he stated that without an understanding of who we are, we lack a solid foundation upon which to build our lives. Is it any wonder then that the enemy of all truth and righteousness would launch an all-out attack on LDS women? He understands what President Joseph F.

Smith articulated, quote, "There are people fond of saying that women are the weaker vessels. I don't believe it. Physically, they may be, but spiritually, morally, religiously, and in faith, what man can match a woman who is really convinced?" Unquote. From the adversary's point of view, we, and I mean we, are dangerous. Righteous women dedicated to the Lord and united in the cause of goodness threaten his work. Of course he would target and attempt to deceive us. Women who have a clear understanding of who we are. As I said at the outset, we are not ordinary women. We know that we are beloved spirit daughters of heavenly parents. We are women who seek to hear the voice of the Lord. We are women devoted to our families, women whose covenants and influence span generations, women who are not easily deceived, women of integrity, charity, and purity. We are women who understand that to qualify for eternal life, we must deal with a full range of difficulty and disappointment here. We are free to choose how we live, where we spend our temporal, emotional, and spiritual resources, and to what and whom we devote our lives. We are free to choose liberty and eternal life through the great mediator, or to choose captivity and death according to the captivity of the devil. I have a great friend who was a gifted teacher before he died not long ago. During a hospital stay, he learned that his nurse was taking the discussions, and one evening they talked at length about the plan of salvation. She summed up their conversation by saying, "Satan sure doesn't end up with much, does he?" Satan won't end up with much, and neither will those who are duped into following him. Hence our challenge to walk the straight and narrow path until the end of our probation. Our ability to successfully negotiate this spiritual minefield called mortality improves dramatically if we are clear about who we are and what is important. And what is important is eternal life. President Spencer W. Kimball said, quote, "Because immortality and eternal life are the sole purpose of life, all other interests and activities are but incidental thereto," unquote. Does that mean there should be no ball games or barbecues or ballets? Of course not. But it does mean that we must be riveted on our goal. Anything that takes us closer to exaltation is worth our time and energy. Anything that doesn't is a distraction. Brigham Young said it this way, quote, "If we could only catch the vision that we will in due time inherit eternal life, if we could only glimpse it, I tell you there is nothing that we are called to pass through but what we would willingly describe as a blessing," unquote. Of course our faith will be tested. Of course we will have trials of our endurance, of our desires, and of our convictions. Said Lorenzo Snow, quote, "The Lord will try us until he knows what he can do with us. He tried his son Jesus thousands of years before he came upon the earth. The Father had watched his course and knew he could depend upon him. When the salvation of worlds should be at stake, so he will continue to try us in order that he may place us in the highest positions in life and put upon us the most sacred responsibilities," unquote. It is in moments of disappointment, heartache, and loneliness that we often make decisions that forge our faith, mold our characters, and fortify our convictions about the only source of strength and solace that satisfies, and that is Jesus Christ. It is significant that the famous last words of prophets, ancient and modern, inevitably point us to Christ. Ether admonished us in his last words to seek this Jesus of whom the prophets have written. Moroni sealed the Book of Mormon with his plea that we come unto Christ and be perfected in him. In King Benjamin's last recorded address, he bore this resounding witness of Christ, quote, "If ye have come to a knowledge of the goodness of God and his matchless power and his wisdom and his patience, and also the atonement which has been prepared from the foundation of the world, I say that this is the man and woman who receiveth salvation. Believe in God. Believe that he is," unquote. Then he counseled us to always retain in remembrance the greatness of God. Yet how quickly we forget. The word remember is used in the Book of Mormon 136 times, which is not surprising in the story of a people with roller coaster spirituality who experienced visions and miracles only to forget with lightning speed what they knew and had felt. Repeatedly, they were admonished to remember the covenant

And it's no wonder. They and we face the same challenge, that of maintaining an eternal spiritual focus in a temporary, temporal world. One of the business magazines that comes to my office publishes a special edition each summer called The Good Life. This summer's edition, which came just a few days ago, features articles about everything from exotic vacation hideaways to one-of-a-kind designer clothes. With the exception of a few scantily clad models showing off the latest in scuba gear, there was nothing offensive in the magazine. Nothing, that is, except for its basic premise, which is at least a distraction, if not an out-and-out lie, because it suggests that the good life can be purchased with money and that material pleasures bring happiness. Now, it's not that there's anything wrong with the wonderful things this world has to offer unless they become our object, or unless we come to believe that they are the source of joy. It won't surprise you that I found no mention of the fruits of the Spirit or the Savior's healing balm in this magazine. I found myself wondering which expensive suit of clothing or which island bungalow would help you if your heart were breaking or if you longed for a feeling of peace. Which is why we are counseled to fast and pray oft, and to pray continually without ceasing, that the purpose of life and the knowledge of the Redeemer will never be far from our minds. Weekly, we partake of the sacrament to renew our covenant to always remember the Lord. Imagine how our perspective and behavior would be affected if we truly always remembered Him. Because remembering the Lord and remembering who we are seem to be inseparably connected. In The Lion King, the lion cub Simba forsakes his heritage and turns to riotous living after the death of his father, Mufasa. But when that lifestyle fails to satisfy his inner self, Simba turns to the heavens in a moment of desperation. His father responds by appearing to him. And after listening to Simba try to justify his rotten behavior, Mufasa delivers these parting words: "You have forgotten who you are, because you have forgotten me." As our testimony of God the Father and His Son, Jesus Christ, expands and matures, our view of ourselves and our potential does likewise, and we begin to focus more on life forever than on life today. But when we forget our Father and His Son, we forget who we are, and almost inevitably, our behavior disappoints us. How then do we remember the Lord during a time when the adversary has unleashed his most potent strategies? Captain Moroni provides a model for our day. For just as he prepared his people to face an army larger and more ferocious than his, so are we at battle with a sinister strategist who is devoted to our destruction. Moroni prepared his people spiritually and temporally. His preparations were so extensive that the Lamanites were astonished exceedingly because of the wisdom of the Nephites in preparing their places of security. As recent tragic events have demonstrated in a devastating fashion, we too need places of security. Places where we are safe not only physically and emotionally, but spiritually. May I suggest three? Our first place of security lies within our own testimonies, which form the foundation of our faith. A personal witness of Jesus Christ and the ability to hear His voice provide our first and most reliable line of defense against the adversary. When all else fails, the Savior will not. But His mercy, His wisdom, and His strength can't reach us if we do not believe in Him and seek Him. I happen to be technologically impaired. I can't even make my VCR stop blinking. But I've used a computer now for 20 years. I can't imagine life without it, though, frankly, I only know how to do a few things very well. Compared to my brother who works in the software industry, I am computer illiterate. He knows how to do much more using the same computer and the same programs than I do. At least 100 times, and as recently as last week, he has offered to show me how to work better and faster. But he always offers when I'm right in the middle of a huge deadline, and I don't have time to learn how to do things better and faster. I continue to just get by, doing what I know how to do well, but leaving a tremendous source of power untapped. How many of us are just getting by spiritually, rather than learning how to access the divine power available to those who seek and qualify?

0: Brigham Young declared that we should learn how to take into our possession every blessing and every privilege that God has put within our reach. After a trip abroad, Eliza R. Snow said this, quote, "I have thought much since I returned, how necessary for us to be more of a distinct people than what we are, to be different from the rest of the world, as our privileges are more exalted. We should be a shining light to the nations of the earth. But I often say to myself, are we what we should be?" Unquote. We are distinct from the women of the world, not only because of what we know, but because of the spiritual privileges that accompany those gifted with the Holy Ghost and endowed with power in the house of the Lord. The Lord places absolutely no limit on our access to Him. We, unfortunately, sometimes do. We limit ourselves when we sin, when we are lazy spiritually, when we fail to ask and seek. The sixth section of the Doctrine and Covenants, which contains the theme for this conference, is a rich tutorial about our accessibility to the Spirit. We are told that if we ask, we will receive, that if we inquire, the mysteries of God will be unfolded to us, that if we build our lives upon the rock of Jesus Christ, neither earth nor hell will prevail against us. In the Sermon on the Mount, the Savior promised that everyone that asketh receiveth, and he that seeketh findeth. He didn't say the cute ones or the really smart ones or those with two or more children. He said, everyone who seeks and asks. The best way I know to strengthen our personal testimonies and protect ourselves from evil is to seek to have as many experiences with the Lord as possible. When Satan tempted Moses, he rejected him outright, saying, "I will not cease to call upon God, for his glory has been upon me. Wherefore I can judge between him and thee." Moses resisted the master of evil by relying upon previous experience with God, which had taught him to discern good from evil and to treasure the fruits of the Spirit. There is nothing as exhilarating as the Spirit. And those most susceptible to Satan are those who have not tasted of its sweetness, who do not hearken to its promptings, and who are left to deal with life alone. Having meaningful experiences with the Lord come through earnest fasting and prayer, by repenting and obeying, and through immersing ourselves in the temple and in the words of God. And they come as we submit ourselves to the Lord, for He will not force Himself upon us. Among Amalekai's last words were these, "I would that ye should come unto Christ and offer your whole souls as an offering unto Him." This process of total commitment takes time, and it's not easy. But it is only when we yield to the enticings of the Holy Spirit that we can hope to overcome the natural man, who wants to control, is self-indulgent and self-absorbed, rarely if ever wants what is good for him, and is impatient, egotistical, and demanding. When Jesus said, "The Spirit indeed is willing, but the flesh is weak," He was doing more than commenting on sleepy disciples. Yielding ourselves to the Lord always requires sacrifice, and usually a sacrifice of our sins. How many favorite little sins are we holding on to that alienate us from the Spirit and keep us from turning our lives over to the Lord? Things like jealousy, or holding on to a grudge, or being casual about the Sabbath day, or the wearing of the garment, or what we watch and read. Imagine the rippling impact in our lives and in the lives of our families if every one of us determined at this very moment to sacrifice something that is dulling our spiritual senses. Yielding ourselves to the Lord, from whom we may obtain greater strength than we will ever muster on our own, is the only source of strength in this life and happiness in the life to come. Truly, we must lose our lives to find them. 2 weeks ago, I met a sister missionary who was the first young woman in her Bulgarian city to be baptized. Her family has essentially disowned her. Yet she told me through her tears, "I had never even heard of Jesus Christ. But when the missionaries taught me about Him, it was like hearing something I already knew. I love this gospel, and now I have a great responsibility in how I live because Jesus Christ has changed my life." Just last week, I received a letter from a great young man and a good friend who is serving a mission in Italy. He's been there for a year, and he has yet to see a baptism, so you can imagine the range of his emotions. In that context, consider what he wrote me. "Before my mission, I thought I had a testimony, but truly it was just a weak one. I have seen the master take my life and begin to sculpt, form, and design it. It has been amazing. At times it hasn't been easy, to say the least. I have had to succumb to his will. The thing is that I know all the sculpting, forming, and designing are not finished, and that the Lord has just begun. It will take more than a lifetime to get the finished product, but it will be worth it. It will be worth it, because if we will let him, if we will come unto him, if we will submit ourselves to him, the Lord will change our lives. In this day and age, we cannot afford to be casual about our testimonies. Satan never sleeps, and neither can we. But the promise for our diligence is magnificent. It is to us as it was to Captain Moroni's people. Those who were faithful in keeping the commandments of the Lord were delivered at all times, and there never was a happier time among the people of Nephi. The second most important place of security is the family, which President Howard W. Hunter said was the most important unit in time and in eternity, and as such, transcends every other interest in life. No wonder that Lucifer and his lieutenants are attacking the family on every front. Experts have predicted, sadly, that the 21st century will bring a dramatic redefinition of the family, one that would almost certainly undermine what God intended it to be. The proclamation on the family warns that the disintegration of the family will bring upon us the calamities foretold by ancient and modern prophets. Our prophet, President Gordon B. Hinckley, was speaking directly to us as sisters when he said, "The home is under siege. So many families are being destroyed. If anyone can change the dismal situation into which we are sliding, it is you. Rise up, O women of Zion. Rise to the great challenge which faces you. My challenge to you is that you will rededicate yourselves to the strengthening of your homes." If the world can't look to us for a clear signal about the sanctity of marriage, motherhood, and the family, where can it look? I love President Heber J. Grant's statement that the mother in the family, far more than the father, is the one who instills in the hearts of the children a testimony and love of the gospel. And wherever you find a woman who is devoted to this work, almost without exception, you will find that her children are devoted to it. I cannot speak from experience about motherhood, but I can speak from observation. And whenever I am tempted to whine about my hectic life, something inevitably reminds me of you who are mothers and the exceptional load that you carry, which is when I stop whining, because I'm not sure that it's even possible for me to work as hard as you do. And I am sure that I'll never have your influence, which is the result of billions of acts of service, compassion, and patience you perform as you nurture your children and nudge them towards exaltation. Now, just because I have not had the privilege of bearing children does not mean that I'm unconcerned about the family. I have a family that includes 17 nieces and nephews, and I work very hard at being their favorite aunt. Though I would do anything for these children, and I really think I can tell you I would, I have often wondered just who is really helping whom. I had one such experience recently. I was assigned to speak at the General Conference just concluded. Such an assignment is both a privilege and a pressure, let me tell you. And only after several weeks of hard work did I finally complete the message I felt prompted to prepare. But then, just days before conference, I came to understand that the talk I had prepared was not the one I should deliver on Easter Sunday. It seemed absolutely inconceivable to start over, but that is what I had to do. I had 3 days to prepare an entirely new talk. Furthermore, after slaving day and night for weeks on the first message, I was emotionally, physically, and spiritually spent. Now, all of this transpired on a Friday afternoon, and I worked that afternoon through the night and all the next day. By Saturday evening, I had written dozens of pages of absolutely horrible text. I knew I could use none of it. I was depressed. I had no ideas, and fear at that point was gripping every cell of my body. Late Saturday evening, I decided to lie down for a few hours. Then something happened unlike anything I have experienced before. When I arose at 3 a.m. Sunday morning, I felt optimistic and full of energy. I turned on my computer, opened my scriptures, and began to write. 9 hours later, the talk was basically done. Parting the Red Sea would have been no more miraculous to me. Now, for the rest of the story. When my two sisters had learned about my plight, they had sprung into action, contacting everyone in our family and asking them to fast, beginning Saturday afternoon. I'll never forget my sister Michelle saying, "We'll get all of your nieces and nephews fasting for you. That'll work." When I felt rejuvenated Sunday morning, I was given to know that I was being strengthened because of the fasting and prayers of my family, and perhaps particularly of my nieces and nephews who were willing to fast for their Aunt Sherry. I have never experienced such a restoration of mind and spirit in so short a period. Once again, I ask, who is really helping whom? I simply could not have done what I had to do if my family had not united to call upon the Lord in my behalf. What if our parents had not taught us to fast and pray as children? What if my siblings hadn't done the same in their homes? But everyone was ready and willing to respond when I was in need. My family provided a safety net during a time of great challenge. The foundation of the church and the hope of the future is the family, and there is no place of security like it. There is power in the family that we will find nowhere else, a power that spans generations and reaches across the veil. My Grandma Dew's last written words were those asking to be released from her calling because she had become ill. She wrote, "I hope the Lord does not think I have said no to him. I love the gospel so very much and also this work." Grandma died 1 week later, but she left behind a legacy of faith that influences me to this very hour. Our eternal families provide a vital place of security. The third place of security is the church, or the church family. As individuals and families, we need additional protection from the storms of the world. Quote, "The gathering together upon the land of Zion and upon her stakes may be for a defense and for a refuge from the storm and from wrath when it shall be poured out upon the whole earth," unquote. Recent tragic events at Columbine High School in Littleton, Colorado have demonstrated how desperately we need each other's support. Within minutes after teenage gunmen began their rampage, a large number of members and leaders had gathered to search for their youth. It took the stake president some time to locate all of the bishops who were already out searching for their flock. A fundamental characteristic of followers of Christ is our willingness to take care of each other. I have experienced this kind of care. For as much as I love my family, life would seem empty to me were it not for my church family. I am often asked why I feel comfortable as an unmarried member of a family-oriented church. I realize I'm a little thick in the head, but I do not understand this question, which implies that I would be happier if I were not a member of the church. It also implies that happiness comes only to those whose lives are ideal and perfect, which from my point of view would make for a very small group of happy people. So isn't the question really, how does someone in non-traditional circumstances feel a sense of belonging in this church? The answer has been articulated repeatedly by President Hinckley when he has identified the three things each new member, and I submit each member of the church needs: a friend, a responsibility or the opportunity to serve, and nurturing by the good word of God. I have never felt ignored in the church because of opportunities to serve that have strengthened my testimony and blessed me with my dearest friends. I will ever be grateful to the stake president who called me to serve as the Relief Society president in a very married stake. In my call, he sent a message that what we have in common is far more important than any differences we may have. If there is anywhere in this world where every one of us, regardless of our personal circumstances, should feel accepted, needed, valued, and loved, it is within our church family, inside of the Church of Jesus Christ of Latter-day Saints. And every one of us can reach out to others and help them feel a sense of belonging. Such inclusiveness thwarts Lucifer's purposes, for he despises a united people. President George Q. Cannon said, "The devil hates the Latter-day Saints because they act together. If we would split up and divide, the devil would rejoice." No wonder that Satan delights when we cluster ourselves based on social standing, ethnicity, and a host of other superficial criteria. Among his most divisive tactics is his campaign to polarize us according to gender and to confuse us about the distinctive nature and supernal value of our respective assignments as men and women. This tactic, left unchecked, threatens the unity of our church family. When our general presidency is interviewed by the press, we invariably field questions that imply that Latter-day Saint women are dominated and ignored. I find this so curious, for I have been unable to identify any organization anywhere in the world where women have more influence than in this church. A week ago, our presidency had the privilege of hosting Madame Jihan Sadat, the widow of Anwar Sadat, the former president of Egypt. One of her first comments to us was, unsolicited, was, "The women in your church have such great leadership opportunities. It is wonderful." Hundreds of thousands of us in more than 160 nations have the rights and responsibilities of presidency, and thousands more are called to teach men, women, youth, and children. Where else do women bear such weighty responsibility and enjoy such respect? There is no other organization for women that rivals the Relief Society, which is the only such organization founded by a prophet of God. Though the prophet Joseph Smith organized the Relief Society after the pattern of the priesthood and stated that the church was never perfectly organized until the women were thus organized, there are some who cite the fact that as sisters we are not ordained to the priesthood as evidence that our work is somehow less significant than that of men. But such a view of the Lord's plan is incomplete and narrow, for the gospel of Jesus Christ embraces an ennobling doctrine regarding women. Elder Bruce R. McConkie said, quote, "In all matters that pertain to godliness and holiness and which are brought to pass as a result of personal righteousness, men and women stand in a position of absolute equality before the Lord," unquote. From an eternal perspective, we know little about the reasons specific assignments were given to men and women. Because of this, the adversary seeks to create confusion about something that need not be confusing. What we do know is that the Lord has declared His will on this matter, and for reasons known to Him, our assignments as sisters do not require that we be ordained to the priesthood, though the assignments of worthy men do require ordination. This difference in the stewardship between the sons and daughters of God need not concern us. We should feel secure about the manner in which the Lord administers His kingdom. I do. I do because I trust the Lord. Sisters, this is an issue of faith. This is His church. He stands at its head, and it is simply inconsistent within His divine character to undermine or diminish the contribution or value of any of us. Now, regrettably, some priesthood bearers treat women inappropriately and live beneath the privileges they hold. But on this issue, President Hinckley has been abundantly clear. Quote, "I believe that any man who offends a daughter of God will someday be held accountable, and the time will come when he shall stand before the bar of judgment with sorrow and remorse," unquote. Gratefully, the abuses of a relative few do not negate the blessings of the priesthood, which are eternal, and make anything this world has to offer pale by comparison. The Lord's plan assures that all our Father has is available to all who qualify. President Joseph Fielding Smith explained that the Lord offers to His daughters every spiritual gift and blessing that can be obtained by His sons. Elder James E. Talmage added that in the sacred endowments associated with the ordinances of the house of the Lord, it is clear how dramatically woman shares with man the blessings of the priesthood. All of us, men and women alike, receive the gift and gifts of the Holy Ghost and are entitled to personal revelation. We may all take upon us the Lord's name, become sons and daughters of Christ, partake of ordinances in the temple from which we emerge armed with power, receive the fullness of the gospel, and achieve exaltation in the celestial kingdom. These spiritual privileges derive from the Melchizedek priesthood, which holds the keys of all the spiritual blessings of the church. As sisters, we are not diminished by priesthood power. We are magnified by it. When respected and exercised righteously, this power unites rather than separates us. Elder Talmage stated, quote, that the world's greatest champion of woman and womanhood is Jesus Christ, unquote. I believe it. And in His plan, I have complete trust. A penetrating question related to the blessings of the priesthood is why more of us, men and women, don't more earnestly seek the blessings available by virtue of this transcendent power. Throughout the Doctrine and Covenants, the word receive is used to mean having faith in or accepting as true. Do not all of us, including we who are not ordained, receive or activate the blessings of the priesthood in our lives by first believing the priesthood to be the power of God and having faith in its governance, by seeking those blessings and keeping our sacred covenants, and by sustaining those who are ordained and called to lead us? As Brigham Young taught, quote, the priesthood is given to the people, and when properly understood, they may actually unlock the treasury of the Lord and receive to their fullest satisfaction, unquote. It is the power of the priesthood that unlocks the door to heaven and allows us to understand the mysteries of God. The question we might therefore ask ourselves is, are we receiving the privileges and unspeakable blessings associated with the gift of priesthood power? Last month, Carol Thomas of the Young Women General Presidency and I had an unforgettable experience in Cali, Colombia. After a long evening of meetings, and because we were to catch a pre-dawn flight, the presiding stake president asked the large congregation to remain seated while we departed. But upon the final amen, several dozen priesthood leaders jumped to their feet and formed two lines, creating a pathway from the chapel outside to a waiting van. As we walked through this sheltered passageway, I was deeply moved. In that setting, there was no need to protect us, but the metaphor was clear. In that instance, priesthood leaders were symbolic of priesthood power. Within the priesthood is the power to separate and safeguard us from the world, the power to subdue the adversary and surmount obstacles, the power to comfort, bless, and heal, the power to enlarge our capacity and enable us to hear the voice of the Lord, the power to strengthen marriages and families and bind us to each other, and the power to triumph over mortality and come unto Him. These blessings may be received by every righteous seeking son or daughter of God. As President Harold B. Lee taught, quote, through the priesthood and only the priesthood may we find our way back home, unquote. After years of seeking understanding in the scriptures and in the temple, I have come to know for myself that the priesthood is the power of God to bless and exalt every one of us if we live worthy and seek its blessings. I believe it is imperative that we understand these blessings and how to activate them, for they will be a vital source of strength and protection in the days ahead. Truly, the priesthood of God distinguishes the Lord's church from any other, and wherever and whenever its power and blessings are exercised and called upon, there results a tremendous place of security. Regardless of our personal circumstances, as we march forward to fulfill our foreordained missions in this next millennium, it is in our places of security that we will be reminded of who we are, where we are, and what is really important. Such places of refuge are essential in a world that is increasingly hostile to followers of Christ. Among the adversary's pawns during this century was Hitler, whose evil designs wreaked havoc on the entire world. Early on, Winston Churchill attempted to warn fellow Britishers about this German madman. But Churchill was initially labeled a warmonger, and while England slept, Hitler amassed a huge army and began to put his diabolical scheme into motion. The young Elder Gordon B. Hinckley was serving a mission in England at the time, and he heard Churchill's speeches of warning. Upon his release, and before returning home, Elder Hinckley toured the European continent. He later reflected, quote, Hitler had clearly identified his object, and he knew exactly what he was doing, but the rest of Europe was asleep. I sensed that I had a front row seat on the bleachers of history, unquote. My dear sisters, we have a front row seat on the bleachers of an era in which Satan is moving about largely uncontrolled and unchecked. As brutal as Hitler was, our opponent is far more threatening, for what we have to lose is our happiness and peace of mind here and eternal life in the world to come. Satan knows exactly what he is doing. Do we? Are we sleeping? Or are we creating places of security where we may insulate ourselves from his advances? If there were ever a time when the Lord needed righteous, determined women who can distinguish between the adversary's deceptions and the voice of the Lord, it is now. If there were ever a time when the Lord needed women of integrity and purity who live in the world but rise above it, it is now. If there were ever a time when the Lord needed his daughters to be alert to what is happening in society and to defend the sanctity of the home and family, it is now. If there were ever a time when the Lord needed women who stand committed and consecrated, it is now. If there were ever a time when the Lord needed us to have a clear vision of who we are, where we are, and what is important, it is now. We are a sleeping giant, ready to awake, for the Sisters of Relief Society will increasingly become an anomaly in this world. And because of our cheerful and righteous differences, we will become a beacon and a magnet for countless good women everywhere who are looking for female role models who exhibit compassion and strength, charity and conviction, and who do so while remaining unsullied by the world. Might we therefore covenant this very hour to work and watch and fight and pray, to work to strengthen ourselves spiritually every week of every month of every year, to watch over and fortify our families and our church family so that within the stakes of Zion will exist the strength and unity to help us withstand Lucifer, to fight the adversary in every arena, and to pray with increasing strength and confidence and faith. The Lord has never expected more of faithful women than he does right now, but we wouldn't be here if we were not up to the challenge. The historian Wallace Stegner concluded his foreword to his book, The Gathering of Zion, The Story of the Mormon Trail, with these famous last words, quote, "That I do not accept the faith that possessed the Mormons does not mean I doubt their devotion and heroism, especially their women. Their women were incredible," unquote. Our sister forebears were incredible, and so are we. Captain Moroni raised a title of liberty and invited all who would maintain it to come forth in the strength of the Lord. President Gordon B. Hinckley has done likewise. Quote, "We have work to do, so very much of it. Let us roll up our sleeves and get at it with a new commitment, putting our trust in the Lord. We can do better than we have ever done before," unquote. Among Mormon's last words to his son Moroni were these, "Let us labor diligently, for we have a labor to perform whilst in this tabernacle of clay, that we may conquer the enemy of all righteousness and rest our souls in the kingdom of God." May our faith and our works qualify us for the exaltation of which Mormon wrote. May we come to know that Jesus Christ stands ready to encircle and strengthen and comfort and change everyone who seeks after him. And may we come to testify, as did the prophet Joseph. And now, after the many testimonies which have been given of him, this is the testimony last of all which we give of him, that he lives. For in a coming day, perhaps sooner than later, the most famous last words of all will be fulfilled, when every knee will bow and every tongue confess that Jesus is the Christ. I so testify, adding my witness that we are his daughters, that we are beloved of him, and that he is our Savior, our protector, and our Redeemer. In the name of Jesus Christ, amen.
1: 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This has been a production of the Deseret Book Audio Library.
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3: 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His courageous, historic, and tragic story is next in Chapter 27, God is at the Helm. 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
5: And I'm James Perry.
4: Joining us today is Ryan Salzgiver, a historian in the Church History Department. Welcome to the podcast, Ryan.
5: Thanks for having me.
4: Ryan, you work on global church history and you've been involved in the global histories. Can you tell us more about them and why they were compiled?
5: Absolutely. So the Global Histories Project is a project that's designed to tell brief histories of the church in most of the countries where the church is currently operating. And we do that through a series of short stories about Latter-day Saints from that place. We try to focus on local members and their perspective and how the church has become established in that place. We also add in things like a chronology so you can get kind of a sense of the whole history of the church in the place. And we suggest some readings that you could do on the side of it. But so there are about 60 of them currently published, and hopefully soon that'll be around 110.
4: And I do have to say here that Ryan Salzgiver's been a guest on the Latter-day Saint Women podcast, talking specifically about some of the women that are featured in these global histories. The global histories are such an amazing project, and we're really lucky to have you here today, Ryan. Thanks.
5: Thank you.
6: Now, Ryan, there's a lot of overlap between what you do in the global histories and the Saints Project. You're researching church history. You're looking at people from around the world. You're trying to represent the different things that are going on for the church and its members. Could you tell our listeners a little bit more about how you find these stories and how do you decide who to use in telling the stories?
5: Yeah, absolutely. So, I mean, by design, that overlap exists. We knew pretty early on as we were designing the Saints Project and starting to choose stories that would be featured in Saints as a department, we knew that there were going to be so many great stories that we couldn't tell all of them in Saints. And so part of what we wanted to do was we wanted to have a place where we could tell stories that wouldn't be in Saints, or maybe some that would be in Saints, and tell them in a different way and have them be available to people on a country-by-country basis. And so that's where Global Histories came from. As far as the stories that we choose to tell and where we find them, most of these stories are coming from research in local records. Occasionally, we'll have a letter or a mission president or a missionary who mentions someone. So we start usually with those kinds of very basic sources, the sources that we're all kind of familiar with, where we would assume those things come from. And then we frequently are looking for the journals of a local member of the church, a First Branch president or Relief Society president. We'll reach out and we'll interview them and have conversations with them where they tell us their stories. From those interviews or from the other sources that we're able to gather, we craft a narrative around something that's important. So in the global histories, we want to tell the whole history of the church in a place. And so there's always one story that's kind of about how did the church get there? Who were the first members? Who were the first missionaries? And how did they establish those early branches? And then we'll tell a story about a Latter-day Saint who's been a member for a little while, who's a better established member of the church. And how do you live a life as a Latter-day Saint in a place like Croatia or somewhere else in the world where there's not a lot of Latter-day Saints around you, where the culture might be different and where it's going to be unfamiliar to any saint who's not from that place. And so we try to tell stories about establishment or key moments, the creation of stakes, the building of temples, when people take trips to temples. And we call these stories of faith. So really, it's all built around expressions of everyday faith of Latter-day Saints in all places of the world as they are accepting the gospel of Jesus Christ and building Zion where they live.
6: Well, thank you so much for that, Ryan. And I'm a huge fan of the global histories. And I think if any of our readers have read Saints and been taken by it, then you're going to just find even more stories over in global histories, and you can read about them from your country or from other places. It's just such a great resource. Now, with that in mind, we find in this particular chapter, we are jumping all over the place between continents. And I thought we could start by talking a little bit about Helmut Hubner and Karlheinz Schnieber, these two young German Latter-day Saint boys. And I can only imagine what it was like to be in Germany during the Second World War and some of the things that they were having to kind of go through, seeing their country change. And I don't know, it'd be rather a scary place. But could you tell us a little bit about how Latter-day Saints responded to the rise of the National Socialists, the Nazis? What do we know about members who either supported or opposed them?
5: The Latter-day Saints in Germany were like Latter-day Saints anywhere else today than any time. We meet the whole spectrum of political identities and ideologies. So Latter-day Saints in Germany were all along the spectrum of those who were supporters of Nazism, members of the party. Some of them occasionally would wear their Nazi uniforms to church meetings and things like that. There were others who were opposed, like Helmut Hubner, which we'll talk about here in a minute, who were absolutely opposed to the ideology of Nazism. And there were others who were just neutral, people who didn't let it affect their everyday life, didn't think that much about politics, and saw this just as one more political thing that was happening around them. That's where the vast majority of German saints in this period fell. They were largely neutral to what was going on. There were others, though, that had taken one side or the other. Something I could add to that. Hubner is well known for his leaflet pamphleteering against Nazism. So he clearly was against it. His stepfather, though, Hugo Hubner, is a member of the SS. And so that's going on just within his own family dynamics. His branch president, Otto Zander, is a strong supporter of Nazism. He locks the meeting house door at one point and makes everybody sit and listen to a Nazi party broadcast. He hangs a sign on the door in 1938 that says that Jews are not allowed, which is problematic because they recently had a Jewish convert who was baptized. And so that's a problem. And at the same time, the district president, Otto Berndt, is against it. He's preached over the pulpit at times against Nazi ideologies. And when members of the church stop allowing Jewish members, Jewish converts, to come to meetings, Otto goes and actually takes them to meetings with him. He goes and finds them. He walks to church with them. So Hubner, this 16, 17-year-old kid, is experiencing the entire spectrum of political ideology and identity in Nazi Germany in the early 1940s. And he's kind of responding to that. He's finding his way. I mean, that's a moment where a lot of people are starting to kind of understand politics and to come into their own politically and ideologically. And he does that. You kind of see that transformation in Hubner.
4: Well, Ryan, as I was reading the story about Helmut Hubner, I just couldn't believe that he's only 16. I just had to keep going back there in my mind, like, he is such a young kid having to live through this and doing the things that he did. And we just want to hear from your perspective, what about the story of Helmut Hubner and his friends really stands out to you and has impressed you?
5: Oh man, there are just so many things that I could talk about that were impressive about Helmut Hubner. Like you said, he's 16 years old. So what Hubner does is, and this is in the chapter, so spoiler alert for readers who haven't gotten to chapter 27. And for those of you who have read it, this is more information here. So he finds a radio at his grandparents' home. The radio belongs to his brother, who is actually a member of the Nazi army. He's stationed in France at the time that he acquires this shortwave radio. He's hidden it in a closet that's locked when he goes off to his next deployment. And it looks like Helmut actually broke into the closet, stole his brother's radio. It was broken when he first found it, so he somehow arranged for it to be fixed, which was, in and of itself, that was something to do because it was illegal to have a shortwave radio, and going and getting it fixed would have been difficult. But he gets it fixed, and he starts listening to German language broadcasts of the BBC. Now, he spoke English, but the BBC out of England is broadcasting in German so that people in Germany can hear Allied broadcasts. He starts transcribing these, which is amazing. He took shorthand notes of the things that he was learning from the radio broadcasts from the BBC, and then he started compiling his own leaflets from this. That in and of itself, a 16-year-old kid who sees a totalitarian regime around him or has become aware that there's this totalitarian government in place and says, well, I'm just going to protest that by revealing the things that they're doing that are wrong. And it's interesting, if you read the indictments that eventually the Gestapo and then the People's Court in Germany, which is a court that was set up by the Nazis specifically to address political crimes like the one that Hubner committed, in their documents, they are just taken aback and shocked by the complexity of the things that he's doing, by the detail of it, and sometimes the sophistication of it. But none of Hubner's friends were shocked by that. Rudy Woba, one of his friends, says that he was one of those kids who just knew all the answers in the church meetings. Karlheinz Schniebe says everyone called him the professor because he was just so smart. And we have a documentary that was released a few years ago called Truth and Conviction about this event. And in that documentary, Rudy even says that he occasionally had to be like, Helmut, stop doing that. The church leaders don't need you to confront them. Let's be nice. And so Huebner had this kind of confrontational streak in him. But there's also just this intelligence in the stuff that he's doing. He wrote a political essay as his senior paper when he graduated from school. And in that essay, he defends the Third Reich. And so much so that he's able to get a job as an apprentice in a civil service, which gives him access to banned books, which then allows him to read more deeply in political theory. And as he's doing that, he starts to see some of the things that are going on that are wrong with the Nazi regime. And he starts telling his friends, well, I don't believe this, but he's really coy. And Rudy even calls it his smoke screen, that he's just put up this smoke screen so everybody thinks that he is a supporter of the Nazis. He's a member of the Jungvolk. He's a member of the Hitler Youth. And the Hitler Youth even at one point asked for clemency after he's sentenced to death. And there's just so much sophistication in the way that he's made it look like he's a supporter, but at the same time, he's running a ring of people who are distributing anti-government propaganda flyers that are telling you what they're doing is not true. And here's the information, and they call it inflammatory language in the indictment. He uses this inflammatory language to insult the Führer and to go after Göring. And he takes apart the whole apparatus of Nazism. And he does just these incredibly intelligent and astute things. He's one of those people who I think if he had lived past 17, he would have been just an incredible force for good and just a very intelligent young man.
6: Well, Ryan, I share your views on Helmut. I think he's a pretty exceptional character. And I hope that the youth of today, 16 and 17 year olds, can look at him and think he was able to do good. He was able to apply himself to try and bring about change. And thankfully, I think there are probably, and hopefully not many members who live under a totalitarian state, but we have that freedom through the efforts of people like Helmut. But there is a little bit of an elephant in the room. Here we have Helmut as a 16-year-old boy who's also serving as a branch clerk, which for some of our readers might find rather odd because they think of maybe a branch clerk as being an older person. So could you tell us a little bit about the pressures that the church was experiencing during the war and why someone like Helmut might be serving as a branch clerk?
5: As you said, he's serving as the branch clerk. And it's one of those things that we look back on today and we think, okay, that's a little weird. Who would call a 16-year-old as their branch clerk? So there's two things that are going on here. One is that there's a lot of Latter-day Saints, particularly men, who are enlisted in military service, regardless of where they're from. If their country is at war, generally young men of the age that we would typically call as a clerk are going to be enlisted in military service. And so those positions have to go to younger and younger members of the branch. The other thing is that outside of the United States, and particularly in this period, you call who you have. And when you have a small branch family, that's what you do. And I think that's still probably the case, that if you have a capable young man who could do all of the things that are required of a clerk, then why not call him as a clerk? And so you have this very capable young man, someone who is graduated from primary school. He's working in his apprenticeship. He's kind of at that stage of transition into adulthood in German society. And so calling him into a position in the church that is kind of commensurate with that makes a lot of sense. And so it's something that we kind of pause at, but at the time they wouldn't have thought twice about him being exactly the person who you call as a clerk.
6: I think you're right. And we see this in the First World War. We see this in other moments of exception where some of the traditional practices, perhaps, or the tendency to maybe have an older person serve in that capacity has to change. We have to adapt. And this is a really good example of that.
4: Coming back to Helmut and his friends, let's listen to this extract from the book that takes place on a fateful Sunday.
7: The meeting went on as usual until branch president Arthur Zander, a member of the Nazi party, asked the congregation to remain in their seats after the closing prayer. A member of our branch, Helmut Huebner, has been arrested by the Gestapo, President Zander said. My information is very sketchy, but I know that it is political. That is all. Karl Heinz locked eyes with Rudy. The saints seated near them were whispering in astonishment. Whether they agreed with Hitler or not, many of them believed it was their duty to respect the government and its laws, and they knew any open opposition to the Nazis from a branch member, however heroic or well-intentioned, could put them all in danger.
4: So we read in the book about this idea of collective risk, not wanting to be in open opposition at the risk of putting the other members in danger, these other members of the church that were in on it with Helmut. And this is a very valid concern. We have this really terrifying ordeal where two Gestapo agents take Karl Heinz away. And Ryan, we just want to know from you if you could give us a brief description of who were the Gestapo, and then also what was going through your mind as you were reading these scenes.
5: So yeah, the Gestapo, I think, are fairly well known from most of us have seen movies or read books about Germany during World War II. But just to give a quick overview, in 1933, the Nazis created an additional police force, the Geheime Stadtpolizei, which is what Gestapo is short for. And that became the main means for finding those people who were political dissidents, who were enemies of the state, as they labeled them. And they became notorious for arresting and interrogating, very forcefully interrogating, those people who were considered political enemies of the Third Reich. And that's the group that Helmut and Karl-Heinz Schniebe and Rudi Vulpa and another friend of theirs, Gerhard Duer, fall in with because of the things that they're doing. So they've been distributing these pamphlets that Hübner has been writing. And they've been tacking them to boards or dropping them in staircases or putting them in people's mailboxes or just doing whatever they can to secretly distribute as many of these pamphlets as they can. According to the indictments, he writes as many as 60 of these pamphlets, and they range from half-page small sheets that were basically rallying cries, Hitler's lying to you, let everyone know, that kind of thing, to full-page indictments of things that were happening where he was saying, here's what we're being told by the government, and here's what I'm learning from these broadcasts, or here's this speech from this member of the Nazi party, and here's why what they said is not accurate. And so there's some that are very critical in that way. And so on this moment, the Sunday morning in 1942, after they've been doing this for almost a year, they come to the meeting house and they find out that Helmut has been arrested. And later that afternoon, Karl-Heinz Schniebe is also arrested by the Gestapo and he's interrogated. Now, they had made a pact that if any of them ever got stopped by the Gestapo, that they would not turn one another in, that they would just take full credit for what happened and they wouldn't inform on one another. That does not last very long once the brutal interrogation tactics begin. So they're all beaten. And in the process of those beatings, they're asked repeatedly who else was involved. And eventually they all admit the entire scheme. And so we actually have fairly detailed reporting from the Gestapo agents about what they all have admitted to, including illegally listening to these radio broadcasts, illegally distributing literature that is detrimental to the state, is how it's put. And that ends up in them eventually being taken before this court and tried and sentenced.
6: The term Gestapo, it kind of sends shivers down my back, kind of thinking, you know, these really scary, intimidating, and this would have been a terrifying experience for them. And our listeners and our readers are going to have to tune into our next episode to hear a bit more about Helmut. But if we take a step back a minute, Ryan, and you're a historian, you've been trained in various schools of historical thought. If we look at each of these stories, there is a collapse in the person's world. We have Kei Ikigami, who is suddenly finding themselves in this war zone. We've got Helmut and his friends finding their lives dramatically taking a turn. We have other people like Helga Meyer, who gets married, and then just such a short time later, her husband is killed. And it goes on. President Clark, a conference, it's not the same. It's all changed. It's all disrupted. So there are all of these challenges taking place. The members are being turned against one another. There's all of these conflicts. People's worlds are coming apart. What is it that helps the saints persevere during this conflict?
5: That's such an important question. I think whenever we are confronted with these types of difficult life experiences, whether that's political disagreement or whether that's our own personal tragedies that are occurring, And so perseverance is obviously a really important part of that. And I think the thing that is important in all of these stories, something that is happening in every case, is exactly what President Clark says at the end, this idea that God will work it out in his own due time, that he's at the helm, and having that faith to know that God is there, that he is going to help us through these things. There are other things that are going on in Amy Brown Lyman's life in 1942 that are really, really difficult. Some things that later are going to be tragic for her, including the excommunication and divorce of her husband, who is an apostle, for some just really horrible things that had to have inflicted some pain on her. But she said, and it's in the chapter, even though the shadows of war hang heavy over many lands, this 100th birthday of the Relief Society won't be forgotten, because God doesn't forget these types of things that are important to us. It made me think of something that Helmut Huebner wrote. The only letter we have from the last day of his life, he wrote three letters on the day that he was executed. And I'm sorry if I'm skipping ahead a bit here. I'm jumping the shark on you. But on the day that he was executed in October of 1942, he wrote three letters, one to his mother, one to his grandmother, and one to some friends of his, the Sommerfelds. We only have the Sommerfeld letter. The other two were destroyed in the Allied bombings of Hamburg. At least that's where we think they went. But on his last day, he says, "When you receive this letter, I will be dead. But before my execution, I have been granted one wish, to write three letters to my loved ones. I want to thank you for the letter you sent me, which they withheld from me. I also want to thank you for the many happy hours I was able to spend in the circle of your family. Please remember me kindly. I'm thankful to my Heavenly Father that this agonizing life is coming to an end this evening. I could not stand it any longer. My Father in heaven knows that I have done nothing wrong. I'm only sorry that in my last hour, I will have to break the word of wisdom." They were going to give him some brandy to dull the pain of the guillotine. "I know that God lives, and he will be the proper judge of this matter. Until our happy reunion in a better world, I remain your friend and brother in the gospel, Helmut." And so even at that last moment, his greatest regret was that there was a commandment that would be broken. And yet it was also, "I know God will be my proper judge." And I think that that's something that you see in all of these stories. I think Kei Ikigami gives you that same kind of sense of God is there, God will be present. And you get that from Sister Lyme, and you get that from Helmut Huebner. You get that even, I think, from Sister Meyer and the death of her husband, Gerhard, in the war. They have this constant trust in God.
4: This chapter, as I was reading it, it was just so, I just felt so emotional. It's so heavy. There's a lot of heartbreak. And I'm glad you brought up the story of Amy Brown Lyman and just giving a little bit more context that she had more going on in her life than her calling as a Relief Society general president and everything going on with the war. But she ended the broadcast and the message to the sisters as far as she could send it: "Let us this day rededicate ourselves to our own special work and mission into the advancement of the gospel of our Lord and Master Jesus Christ." And I found a lot of hope in that message, that regardless of what we're going through, we can still have some control over the hope that we have as we rededicate ourselves wherever we are. So I hope that readers feel that too, that in the midst of all this heaviness, they were feeling hopeful. They did have a lot to look forward to, and especially with their relationship to Jesus Christ.
6: So Ryan, we're going to take advantage here of your skills and expertise in global church history. Here in this particular chapter, we've got members of the Church of Japanese Heritage living in Hawaii. We've got several German Latter-day Saints. How does a historian approach the task of writing a history book about someone from a different culture than their own? What kind of sensitivities do they have to have in mind when taking on such a task?
5: I think that's like the million-dollar question of global history, right? Is how do we put down our own biases, our own lens that we come to everything with, and try to put ourselves in the shoes of another person or another culture? And that has been probably the greatest challenge that we've had in both Saints and then in global histories is we've tried as much as possible to engross ourselves. And I think the short answer is lots and lots of background reading. We're reading histories that are unrelated to the church. You hear that there was a civil war here or a coup occurred at this point, or that there's this long history of naming conventions of particular cities. That's a history that is part of the people and part of their experience and part of the way that they view the world that you have to understand. So when we're working in places like Poland, or this chapter mentions saints who are from Tilsit, which is now part of Russia. And there's a history there, right? That at this moment in the 1940s, Tilsit is part of Germany. But by the contemporary time when people will be reading this chapter, it's now part of Russia. And so what happened there? And how did it get to that point? And doing all of that kind of background reading, kind of understanding those things. And then once we've built our own

0: of things. And also just kind of recognizing that occasionally we're just not going to know.
1: Well, in this book, I really appreciated hearing this significant world history happening through different members of the church in different areas of the world. And Ryan, with your experience with writing global histories, why is it so effective to tell church history from this global perspective?
0: I think that the reason why it's most effective to focus on global perspectives is because the gospel of Jesus Christ asks us, begs us to understand one another and to open our hearts and minds to each other. It asks us to overcome anything that might separate ourselves from one another and to take that out of our lives and to become unified. And the only way that we can become unified with one another is by coming in contact with each other, by hearing each other's stories, by understanding each other, and by putting in kind of the work of building a community of faith, of becoming individual saints who also are concerned with the global community of saints, with all of God's children. And we're taught that all the time, right? Primary songs, I am a child of God. And Nephi tells us all are alike unto God. And if we're not listening to that, if we're not taking that into our hearts and listening to one another and bringing each other into our hearts, then we're missing a key part of the restored gospel. In particular, the restored gospel, that's something that the temple teaches us. That's something that Joseph Smith taught us. And that's something that through contemporary prophets and apostles, we are learning better how Christ loves and being able to reflect him and to bear his image to the world by understanding what all of the expressions of God's love are and how they meet people where they are.
1: Thank you for sharing that perspective.
2: And I might be biased here, but I love how in the church, even from its founding, we have been encouraged to have a history and to record everything. And so my non-Latter-day Saint friends who are historians can't quite wrap their head around why our church has been so keen to document and record its history. And I think you're right, Ryan. I think there's a real power in knowing who we are as individuals, but also as a people, and also being able to recognize the hand of the Lord. And if we don't document that, then it gets lost, it gets forgotten. And those little grains of spiritual experiences, which could do infinite good in the future, are lost.
0: Well, and I think that there's power in a story like Helmut Huebner, right? How many 16, 17-year-olds today are in situations where they want to speak up, where they see things that are happening around them that they disagree with, where there's injustice, where there's intolerance happening, where bad things could happen if someone doesn't speak up? And by listening to a story like this and seeing that there's strength and courage, that there's a place for being bold and declaring these things. And maybe that doesn't mean that you have to surreptitiously distribute pamphlets and eventually be arrested by Gestapo agents and beaten until you confess, right? I mean, that doesn't have to happen. But there are times when standing up for what's right, standing up for good things, standing up for the truth is courageous, and it's something that we should be doing. And he could be a good example of that.
2: Well, Ryan, thank you so much for coming on the podcast. It's been wonderful having you and to learn from some of your points of view and some of your experiences. So thanks again.
0: Thank you for having me. It's been wonderful.
2: Thank you for listening to this week's episode. We hope you enjoyed it. We hope you took away some new insights into this volume. And we would love to hear your thoughts, opinions, questions, and insights from this chapter of Saints. And you can email saintspodcast@churchofjesuschrist.org. It would be great to hear from you.

0: bringing inspiration and uplifting messages. This is the Latter-day Saints Talk Channel, brought to you by The Church of Jesus Christ of Latter-day Saints. This is the official radio voice of The Church of Jesus Christ of Latter-day Saints. Some of the programs presented are educational or inspirational, but may not represent the official position of the church.
1: Now that the church has expanded throughout the United States and

0: Into over 100 foreign jurisdictions, people are becoming more and more aware of Joseph Smith and the church that he founded. And so they're becoming more curious about him in a different sort of way.
1: Coming up next, Joseph Smith and His Papers, Part 2.
2: Presenting the Joseph Smith Papers.
3: And now your host, Glenn Rawson.
1: Latter-day Saints profess that the church founded by Joseph Smith in 1830 is the restored gospel of Jesus Christ upon the earth. Now, believing that truth leads to understanding, it's hoped that with the publication recently of the first two volumes of the Joseph Smith Papers, that there will be a broader understanding and a deeper appreciation of Joseph Smith and the Restoration Movement.
4: Richard E. Turley, Jr.
0: During his lifetime, Joseph Smith was considered a notable religious figure. But in recent decades, his position in the world of important religious figures in America and throughout the world has risen considerably. And in my opinion, that rise will continue as people become more and more aware of Joseph Smith through such means as the publication of the Joseph Smith Papers. The Joseph Smith Papers project, being modeled after documentary editing projects for major national figures of the United States, helps to bring his prominence to the forefront because it provides a foundation that scholars and popular writers can use to help make him more accessible to the general public. So the Papers project by itself provides a wonderful foundation of materials for people to read if they're interested in Joseph Smith. But I see them as providing a foundation for an entire body of work, both serious academic work and popular work, that will rest upon this foundation in the future as people look at it and decide that they'll use the Joseph Smith Papers for writing biographies, for writing more popular accounts of Joseph Smith that might be read by an even broader public.
1: Last week in our show, we discussed the first of these volumes, Journals Volume 1. Now, one of the essential tasks of the documentary editors who created these volumes is to help the reader understand the historical context in which Joseph Smith lived, thereby enabling the reader to better understand the documentary record.
4: Richard L. Jensen.
5: So, we find that the past is a different world, and we think that we owe it to our readers to be able to explore the features of this different world without imposing features of our own time on these. Ronald Esplin has captured quite well, I think, much of what our work is about when he put it this way. The task of documentary editors is to help readers understand the documents without getting too much in the way themselves, leaving others to build their own narratives from these and other documentary resources. This is an experience to get into this sort of thing and discovering historical developments in their own context can be quite an adventure.
1: One of the challenges for the documentary editors in presenting the context of Joseph Smith's life is creating the geographical environment so that it's understandable. Consequently, map making is one of the important features of the Joseph Smith Papers.
5: We find then that we have maps in the Joseph Smith Papers designed to help accomplish this by tailoring them to support what we call the featured text of each volume. In the Joseph Smith journals, it's the material that actually appears in the journal itself, written by or at the direction of Joseph Smith. And we show context for the text so that one can get a feel of the surrounding times and places, and we depict locations as they existed at the time covered in the text. Knowing, on the other hand, that people will need some help in unraveling the difference between places then and now, we have a geographical directory which lists present locations and the kind of the evolution of the terminology and the boundaries.
1: Inside the front matter is a particularly important map.
5: We're showing you a map that we intend to use in all volumes of the Joseph Smith Papers. It shows the primary residences of Joseph Smith. And at a glance, it familiarizes readers with the major trajectories of Joseph Smith's life, rather than focusing on the precise routes of his travel. In cartographic terms, we generalize these maps. And so these are illustrations that we use in connection with particular points in the featured text.
1: Other reference maps, such as this one, are found in the back matter of Journals Volume 1.
5: This map of Ohio and vicinity is one of that series, and it shows the present-day boundaries of all the counties in Ohio. It names all the sites in Ohio that are named in the papers and some of the surrounding areas to the extent that these could be identified. We worked with cartographers at Brigham Young University to produce maps that show the development of Kirtland over time. We cover in Journals Volume 1 then a variety of development from the end of 1833 up until the 12th of January 1838, when Joseph Smith left Kirtland to move to Missouri.
1: These maps even detail some very specific residences.
5: Mark Staker helped us with recent discoveries that helped to identify the structure that you see labeled here as Q to be the home of Joseph and Emma Smith. This has been a matter of some discussion over all these years. And S, then, was the home of Joseph Smith Sr. and Lucy Mack Smith.
1: You'll remember that last week we mentioned the website, josephsmithpapers.org.
5: A wealth of supporting materials from Joseph Smith Papers is available at the project's website, josephsmithpapers.org. And the site will soon be using the latest XML and tagging technology. That means that you'll be able to do specific searches that are triggered, filtered by topic, type of document, dates, people, places, and so forth. On the one hand, then, we have hand-tailored maps to each volume of the Joseph Smith Papers. But then, as we deal with these features again on the website, we look at the possibility of doing many things that we otherwise couldn't in maps that were defined just by the content of one particular volume of the papers.
1: And what if a question about the Smith family genealogy came up?
4: Mark Ashurst McGee.
6: The next element of back matter is the pedigree chart. And the pedigree chart has been created by a team of professional genealogists that work for the Joseph Smith Papers, who have started from scratch and gone back to build this thing from the ground up to be as accurate as possible with the right people, with the way they spelled their name at the time, to find out exactly, as far as we can, what their birth dates were and death dates and marriage dates so that we can reconstruct the family of Joseph Smith. Again, the purpose of the pedigree chart is to support the text. And let me give you an example of how that works. Here in the entry for 2 December 1835, we read, "A fine morning, I made preparation to ride to Painesville with my wife and family, also my scribe. We had our sleigh and horses prepared and set out." Well, so he says, my wife and family. Who is in Joseph Smith's family at this time? Here's where the pedigree chart can help us. Now remember, this is the entry for 2 December 1835. Now we turn back to the pedigree chart, and we look at the column of Joseph Smith's children. First, we see an unnamed son who was born and died in 1828. So this unnamed son is not in the sled. And then an unnamed daughter and an unnamed son who were born and also died in 1831. Then we come to Julia Smith, who was adopted in 1831, and we can see that she lived from 1831 to 1880, so she was still alive at this time. Next, we have Joseph Murdoch Smith, also adopted in 1831, but died in 1832. So he's passed away by the time we come to our entry that we're interested in. Then we come to Joseph Smith III. He was born in 1832, and dies in 1914, so he is also alive at this time and part of the Smith family. Then we come to Frederick Granger William Smith. He was born in 1836. So he hasn't been born yet at the time of this journal entry. And that's also true for the rest of the children. So by using the pedigree chart, we can see who's in the sleigh as Joseph Smith goes on this visit to Painesville.
1: And what if in your studies you encounter a name in the records that you'd like more information about?
6: Then there's the biographical directory. And this also was created by our professional team of genealogists at the Joseph Smith Papers Project. And this contains notes on all the significant people that you'll run across in the documents in the volume. So here we have the journal entry for 13 May 1838. And it states that Sidney Rigdon preached the funeral sermon of Joseph Swain Williams, son of Frederick G. Williams, in the after part of the day. So Sidney Rigdon preaches the funeral sermon for the son of his fellow counselor, Frederick G. Williams. Now, we know that there was high infant mortality during this time period. So is this another case of an infant that died, like the many infants that Joseph Smith and Emma Smith lost, or Oliver Cowdery lost in his family? Or on the other hand, is this a grown man, because Frederick G. Williams was older than Joseph Smith and Oliver Cowdery? Well, we can't tell just from reading the text of the journal, but if we turn to the biographical directory, then we can look up Joseph Swain Williams and find out when he was born and then see how old he is.
1: And there are other features in the book's back matter that make the volume more user-friendly.
5: The back matter comprises, for the journal's volume of the Joseph Smith Papers, roughly 30% of the entire volume. So this is a lot of support material that supports the featured text. We have such materials as glossary, pedigree chart, chronology for the years that we cover in the volume.
1: The Joseph Smith Papers, as we've talked about previously, is composed of numerous volumes in several different series. Thus, the volume that was recently published comes from the Revelations and Translations series.
4: Robin S. Jensen.
7: When you survey the documents produced by Joseph Smith and his scribes, I think one core sample of those documents, the subset of those documents, really stand out both to Latter-day Saints today and to scholars. And those documents are the Revelations and the translations that he produced. These revelations were a tremendous influence in the early church, and they continue to be an influence on current Latter-day Saints. We've created what's called the Revelations and Translations series. In this series, we will publish all of the documents that became scripture for Joseph Smith. Anything he produced that he said came from God.
1: Besides the featured text, which is engaging enough by itself, as with Journals 1, this Volume 2 has front and back matter to help the reader.
4: Stephen C. Harper.
8: Let me start by talking about the series introduction and the volume introduction to Revelations and Translations, Volume 1. These essays are, I think, landmarks in historical scholarship in church history. They set forth with pretty good brevity. They're not particularly long. And a lot of people worked on them, to the point where they're quite clear, good and clear, concise introductions to what Joseph was doing by receiving and dictating and publishing revelations and translations, like the Book of Mormon. And it's vital that we get inside of what Joseph thought he was doing as much as possible. We don't want to assume what a revelation means or what a translation means and then project our assumptions onto Joseph Smith. Rather, we want to listen to him. He's the revelator. He's the translator. He's the only one who can tell us, communicate with us what those are.
1: Revelations and Translations, Volume 1, showcases two early manuscript compilations of Joseph Smith's revelations that we have shown you in previous episodes.
8: Essentially, there's really just two documents in the first volume of the Revelations and Translations series. They're books. Both of them are quite long notebooks, and they are Revelation manuscript books.
7: This volume was created in 1831 by John Whitmer. John Whitmer was called as church historian in March of 1831, and part of that revelation that called him to be a historian told him that he should transcribe all things given unto Joseph Smith. I think that the Book of Commandments and Revelations is a product of that calling, that he begins to transcribe all of the revelations that Joseph Smith received. What's interesting is that at the beginning of each revelation, he provides a heading, just a quick introduction, I guess you could say, as to when the revelation was given and the surrounding events, who it was given to, what they were talking about, any particular thing that Joseph Smith was thinking about, discussing, anything that sparked the revelation. So I like to view the Book of Commandments and Revelations as the historian's record of the revelations. It's an impressive document. John Whitmer himself has, I guess you can say, he's kind of gotten a bad rap. He later left the church, and is often, unfortunately, is often the case when early members left the church, they're characterized as apostates, and there's kind of a negative connotation for everything that they did in the church. John Whitmer was a very faithful follower of Joseph Smith, and a very careful keeper of records. But he wasn't always known for that. I think that the Book of Commandments and Revelations is one document that will help us understand that John Whitmer was a much more careful record keeper than we had realized.
1: One of the great values of this volume, Revelations and Translations, Volume 1, is that it helps the reader better understand the revelatory process.
8: Joseph Smith, when he received a revelation, if it was to be written, he almost always had someone write it. We don't know of any that he wrote himself. He may have written Section 3 himself, but we don't know. But we know of several that he caused someone else to write, Sidney Rigdon, Oliver Cowdery. These were his scribes. And according to witnesses who watched him do it, he would understand the question to be answered, and then he, and if there were others with him, would pray often, and then pose the question to the Lord, and then Joseph would begin to dictate. According to one witness, he would speak slowly, slow enough that an ordinary writer could get it down in long hand. And then Joseph would very often want it read back to him, and he may revise or make corrections or changes at that point. Not only at that point, but later on too, if he wanted to. And the evidence for that is on the pages of his Revelation manuscript books. Joseph is not trying to hide anything here or veil anything. If he were, and Dean Jesse has made this point repeatedly, he would have got rid of all these documents a long time ago. He's not trying to keep from us the process of his revelations. The process, a lot of it, is spilled out in ink on the pages of his manuscript books, on the pages of the Book of Mormon translation, for example. So Joseph is a revelator in the sense that God condescends very, very far to communicate with mankind in a language that Joseph Smith can process and that I can process, that Joseph can communicate with me. If God wanted to do it some other way, he undoubtedly could, but what good would it do if he were to give a revelation to me that goes so far beyond my capacity to receive that it avails me nothing? So instead, the Lord comes far down to my level and speaks to me. That means, among other things, that the revelation has all the flaws of my language, of my finite mind, of my abilities to conceive. It's not necessarily a perfect product, whatever that may be. It's a crooked, broken, scattered, and imperfect language, to use the prophet's words. I think those words are so precisely right on for what he's describing.
1: Joseph Smith's hesitancy to communicate his thinking in writing, well, that affected him throughout his life.
8: We have this November 1832 letter from Joseph Smith to William Phelps, where Joseph eloquently says, "William, I'm confined in the narrow prison of paper, pen, and ink. by a crooked, broken, scattered, and imperfect language. Then we have this fascinating entry in Joseph Smith's journal, or rather in his later history. And it is in the context of the November 1831 conference in Hiram, Ohio, that is determined to publish Joseph Smith's revelations, determined to publish the Book of Commandments and Revelations, which was just published in Revelations and Translations, Volume 1. So this conference determines to publish Joseph's revelations. And at some point in their meetings, Joseph's history says, there was some discussion on revelations and language. They were all willing to say, I believe them. I believe they're revelations from God. But at least some of these men seem to have worried about maybe the orthography, the spelling, which isn't standard. There wasn't such thing as standard spelling necessarily in those days. Or maybe the grammar isn't quite there. Or maybe they have some idealized sense of what Scripture sounds like, and Joseph's revelations don't match their subjective imagination of what the voice of God sounds like. I don't know what the issues are, but there was, according to Joseph, some discussion of revelations and language. The Lord answered that discussion or weighed in on it by giving a revelation, section 67 of the Doctrine and Covenants, in which he invited the smartest guy in the room to pick the simplest revelation in the book and mimic one, make one like unto it. He said, if you can't do it, you're under condemnation if you don't testify that they're true. He said, if you can do it, you don't have to testify that they are true. He didn't say that they would be sure that they weren't true. He just says, you don't know necessarily that they are. Well, they failed. Joseph's later history tells us what happened. He says, William McClellan, having more learning than sense, the wisest man in his own estimation, endeavored to write a commandment like unto the least of the Lord's, but failed. And then there's a very revealing line in Joseph's history. It was an awful responsibility to write in the name of the Lord. That's how he felt about it. As far as I can tell, that seems common with prophets who have the responsibility to write in the name of the Lord. They feel inadequate. In section 1 of the Doctrine and Covenants, given that same week, November of 1831, the Lord had said, I will give you the revelations in your language so that you might come to understanding. And so the point I would really like to make is that Latter-day Saints in our scriptures have a distinctive notion of what Scripture is. Scripture is not an idealized sense of the voice of God. Scripture is not always the same. There's an unevenness to it. Scripture, according to section 68 of the Doctrine and Covenants, is the mind of God, the will of God, the word of God, the voice of God, as communicated through mere mortals. Scripture is not God's own handwriting. He didn't insert the commas and the punctuation and capitalize the letters. And I say this because when readers look at the revelation books of Joseph Smith that were just published in Revelations and Translations, Volume 1, they're going to notice editorial marks all over the pages. All over the pages. Now, some are going to say, you're kidding. Some have assumed what a revelation text is. They've made an assumption. Now, nobody ever told them, nobody with any authority ever said, a revelation text is a flawless literary production that Joseph Smith spoke once and was captured flawlessly and transmitted without any changes. Nobody with any authority ever said that. So anybody with that notion in their head has hatched it in their own imagination. They haven't obviously had much experience with revelation texts, or they'd know better.
1: The editors of these volumes worked to meticulously preserve those details found in the original documents, even some of those foibles of language that we've talked about. And it's right there in those details that some of the most meaningful things are found. We will pick it up right there next week. I'm Glenn Rawson. Thanks for joining us.
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0: Jesus the Christ by James E. Talmadge, read by Bradley Ross. Chapter 35, Death and Burial. On the Way to Calvary. Pontius Pilate, having reluctantly surrendered to the clamorous demands of the Jews, issued the fatal order, and Jesus, divested of the purple robe, and arrayed in his own apparel, was led away to be crucified. A body of Roman soldiers had the condemned Christ in charge, and as the procession moved out from the governor's palace, a motley crowd comprising priestly officials, rulers of the Jews, and people of many nationalities followed. Two convicted criminals, who had been sentenced to the cross for robbery, were led forth to death at the same time. There was to be a triple execution, and the prospective scene of horror attracted the morbidly minded, such as delight to gloat over the sufferings of their fellows. In the crowd, however, were some genuine mourners, as shall be shown. It was the Roman custom to make the execution of convicts as public as possible, under the mistaken and anti-psychological assumption that the spectacle of dreadful punishment would be of deterrent effect. This misconception of human nature has not yet become entirely obsolete. The sentence of death by crucifixion required that the condemned person carry the cross upon which he was to suffer. Jesus started on the way, bearing his cross. The terrible strain of the preceding hours, the agony in Gethsemane, the barbarous treatment he had suffered in the palace of the high priest, the humiliation and cruel usage to which he had been subjected before Herod, the frightful scourging under Pilate's order, the brutal treatment by the inhuman soldiery, together with the extreme humiliation and the mental agony of it all, had so weakened his physical organism that he moved but slowly under the burden of the cross. The soldiers, impatient at the delay, peremptorily impressed into service a man whom they met coming into Jerusalem from the country, and him they compelled to carry the cross of Jesus. No Roman or Jew would have voluntarily incurred the ignominy of bearing such a gruesome burden. For every detail connected with the carrying out of a sentence of crucifixion was regarded as degrading. The man so forced to walk in the footsteps of Jesus, bearing the cross upon which the Savior of the world was to consummate his glorious mission, was Simon, a native of Cyrene. From Mark's statement, that Simon was the father of Alexander and Rufus, we infer that the two sons were known to the evangelist readers as members of the early church, and there is some indication that the household of Simon the Cyrenian came to be numbered with the believers. Among those who followed, or stood and watched the death procession pass, were some, women particularly, who bewailed and lamented the fate to which Jesus was going. We read of no man who ventured to raise his voice in protest or pity, but on this dreadful occasion, as at other times, women were not afraid to cry out in commiseration or praise. Jesus, who had been silent under the inquisition of the priests, silent under the humiliating mockery of the sensual Herod and his coarse underlings, silent when buffeted and beaten by the brutal legionaries of Pilate, turned to the women, whose sympathizing lamentations had reached his ears, and uttered these pathetic and portentous words of admonition and warning: "Daughters of Jerusalem, weep not for me, but weep for yourselves and for your children. For behold, the days are coming in the which they shall say, Blessed are the barren, and the wombs that never bear, and the paps which never gave suck. Then shall they begin to say to the mountains, Fall on us, and to the hills, Cover us. For if they do these things in a green tree, what shall be done in the dry?" It was the Lord's last testimony of the impending holocaust of destruction that was to follow the nation's rejection of her king. Although motherhood was the glory of every Jewish woman's life, yet in the terrible scenes which many of those were weeping would live to witness, barrenness would be accounted a blessing, for the childless would have fewer to weep over, and at least would be spared the horror of seeing their offspring die of starvation or by violence. For so dreadful would be that day that people would fain welcome the falling of the mountains upon them to end their sufferings. If Israel's oppressors could do that, when in the process of doing to the green tree, who bore the leafage of freedom and truth and offered the priceless fruit of life eternal, What would the powers of evil not do to the withered branches and dried trunk of apostate Judaism? Along the city streets, out through the portal of the massive wall, and thence to a place beyond but nigh unto Jerusalem, the cortege advanced. The destination was a spot called Golgotha, or Calvary, meaning the place of a skull. Crucifixion. At Calvary, the official crucifiers proceeded without delay to carry into effect the dread sentence pronounced upon Jesus and upon the two criminals. Preparatory to affixing the condemned to the cross, it was the custom to offer each a narcotic draught of sour wine or vinegar mingled with myrrh, and possibly containing other anodyne ingredients, for the merciful purpose of deadening the sensibility of the victim. This was no Roman practice, but was allowed as a concession to Jewish sentiment. When the drugged cup was presented to Jesus, he put it to his lips, but having ascertained the nature of its contents, refused to drink, and so demonstrated his determination to meet death with faculties alert and mind unclouded. Then they crucified him on the central cross of three and placed one of the condemned malefactors on his right hand, the other on his left. Thus was realized Isaiah's vision of the Messiah numbered among the transgressors. But few details of the actual crucifixion are given us. We know, however, that our Lord was nailed to the cross by spikes driven through the hands and feet, as was the Roman method, and not bound only by cords, as was the custom in inflicting this form of punishment among some other nations. Death by crucifixion was at once the most lingering and most painful of all forms of execution. The victim lived in ever-increasing torture, generally for many hours, sometimes for days. The spikes, so cruelly driven through hands and feet, penetrated and crushed sensitive nerves and quivering tendons, yet inflicted no mortal wound. The welcome relief of death came through the exhaustion caused by intense and unremitting pain, through localized inflammation and congestion of organs incident to the strained and unnatural posture of the body. As the crucifiers proceeded with their awful task, not unlikely with roughness and taunts, for killing was their trade, and to scenes of anguish they had grown callous through long familiarity, the agonized sufferer, void of resentment but full of pity for their heartlessness and capacity for cruelty, voiced the first of the seven utterances delivered from the cross. In the spirit of God-like mercy, he prayed, "Father, forgive them, for they know not what they do." Let us not attempt to fix the limits of the Lord's mercy, that it would be expended to all who in any degree could justly come under the blessed boon thereof ought to be suffered a sufficing fact. There is significance in the form in which this merciful benediction was expressed. Had the Lord said, "I forgive you," his gracious pardon may have been understood to be but a remission of the cruel offense against himself, as one tortured under unrighteous condemnation. But the invocation of the Father's forgiveness was a plea for those who had brought anguish and death to the Father's well-beloved Son, the Savior and Redeemer of the world. Moses forgave Miriam for her offense against himself as her brother, but God alone could remit the penalty and remove the leprosy that had come upon her for having spoken against Jehovah's high priest. It appears that under Roman rule, the clothes worn by a condemned person at the time of execution became the perquisites of the executioners. The four soldiers in charge of the cross upon which the Lord suffered distributed parts of his raiment among themselves. And there remained his coat, which was a goodly garment, woven throughout in one piece without seam. To rend it would be to spoil, so the soldiers cast lots to determine who should have it. And in this circumstance, the gospel writer saw a fulfillment of the psalmist's provision, "They parted my garments among them, and upon my vesture did they cast lots." To the cross above the head of Jesus was affixed a title or inscription, prepared by order of Pilate in accordance with the custom of setting forth the name of the crucified and the nature of the offense for which he had been condemned to death. In this instance, the title was inscribed in three languages, Greek, Latin, and Hebrew, one or more of which would be understood by every observer who could read. The title so exhibited read, This is Jesus, the King of the Jews. Or in the more extended version given by John, Jesus of Nazareth, the King of the Jews. The inscription was read by many, for Calvary was close to the public thoroughfare, and on this holiday occasion the passers-by were doubtless numerous. Comment was aroused, for, if literally construed, the inscription was an official declaration that the crucified Jesus was in fact King of the Jews. When this circumstance was brought to the attention of the chief priests, they excitedly appealed to the governor, saying, "Write not the King of the Jews, but that he said, 'I am King of the Jews.'" Pilate answered, "What I have written, I have written." Pilate's action in so wording the title and his blunt refusal to permit an alteration may have been an intended rebuff to the Jewish officials who had forced him against his judgment and will to condemn Jesus. Possibly, however, the demeanor of the submissive prisoner and his avowal of kingship above all royalty of earth had impressed the mind, if not the heart, of the pagan governor with a conviction of Christ's unique superiority and of his inherent right of dominion. But whatever the purpose behind the writing, the inscription stands in history as testimony of a heathen's consideration in contrast with Israel's ruthless rejection of Israel's king. The soldiers whose duty it was to guard the crosses until loitering death would relieve the crucified of their increasing anguish jested among themselves and derided the Christ, pledging him in their cups of sour wine in tragic mockery. Looking at the title affixed above the sufferer's head, they bellowed forth the devil-inspired challenge, "If thou be the King of the Jews, save thyself." The morbid multitude and the passers-by railed on him, wagging their heads and saying, "Ah, thou that destroyest the temple and buildest it in 3 days, save thyself and come down from the cross." But worst of all, the chief priests and the scribes, the elders of the people, the unvenerable Sanhedrists, became ringleaders of the inhuman mob, as they gloatingly exulted and cried aloud, "He saved others, himself he cannot save. If he be the King of Israel, let him now come down from the cross, and we will believe him. He trusted in God, let him deliver him now, if he will have him. For he said, 'I am the Son of God.'" Though uttered in ribald mockery, the declaration of the rulers of Israel stands as an attestation that Christ had saved others, and as an intended ironical but a literally true proclamation that he was the King of Israel. The two malefactors, each hanging from his cross, joined in the general derision and cast the same in his teeth. One of them, in the desperation incident to approaching death, echoed the taunts of the priests and people, "If thou be Christ, save thyself and us." The dominant note in all the railings and revilings, the ribaldry and mockery with which the patient and submissive Christ was assailed while he hung, lifted up, as he said he would be, was that awful "if" hurled at him by the devil's emissaries in the time of mortal agony, as if the season of the temptations immediately after his baptism it had been most insidiously pressed upon him by the devil himself. That "if" was Satan's last shaft, keenly barbed and doubly envenomed, and it sped as with the fierce hiss of a viper. Was it possible, in the final and most dreadful stage of Christ's mission, to make him doubt his divine sonship, or, failing such, to taunt or anger the dying Savior into the use of his superhuman powers for personal relief or as an act of vengeance upon his tormentors? To achieve such a victory was Satan's desperate purpose. The shaft failed. Through taunts and derision, through blasphemous challenge and diabolical goading, the agonized Christ was silent. Then one of the crucified thieves, softened into penitence by the Savior's uncomplaining fortitude, and perceiving in the divine sufferer's demeanor something more than human, rebuked his railing fellow, saying, "Dost not thou fear God, seeing thou art in the same condemnation, and we indeed justly, for we receive the due reward of our deeds, but this man hath done nothing amiss." His confession of guilt and his acknowledgment of the justice of his own condemnation led to incipient repentance and to faith in the Lord Jesus, his companion in agony. And he said unto Jesus, "Lord, remember me when thou comest into thy kingdom. To the appeal of penitence, the Lord replied with such a promise as he alone could make. Verily I say unto thee, today shalt thou be with me in paradise. Among the spectators of this, the greatest tragedy in history, were some who had come in sympathy and sorrow. No mention is found of the presence of any of the 12 save one, and he, the disciple whom Jesus loved, John the Apostle, evangelist and revelator. But specific record is made of certain women who, first at a distance, and then close by the cross, wept in the anguish of love and sorrow. Now there stood by the cross of Jesus his mother, and his mother's sister, Mary, the wife of Cleophas, and Mary Magdalene. In addition to the women named, were many others, some of whom had ministered unto Jesus in the course of his labors in Galilee, and who were among those that had come up with him to Jerusalem. First in point of consideration among them all was Mary, the mother of Jesus, into whose soul the sword had pierced even as righteous Simon had prophesied. Jesus, looking with tender compassion upon his weeping mother, as she stood with John at the foot of the cross, commended her to the care and protection of the beloved disciple with the words, "Woman, behold thy son," and to John, "Behold thy mother." The disciple tenderly led the heart-stricken Mary away from her dying son and took her unto his own home, thus immediately assuming the new relationship established by his dying master. Jesus was nailed to the cross during the forenoon of that fateful Friday, probably between 9 and 10 o'clock. At noontide, the light of the sun was obscured, and black darkness spread over the whole land. The terrifying gloom continued for a period of 3 hours. This remarkable phenomenon has received no satisfactory explanation from science. It could not have been due to a solar eclipse, as has been suggested in ignorance, for the time was that of full moon. Indeed, the Passover season was determined by the first occurrence of full moon after the spring equinox. The darkness was brought about by miraculous operation of natural laws directed by divine power. It was a fitting sign of the earth's deep mourning over the impending death of her Creator. Of the mortal agony through which the Lord passed while upon the cross, The gospel scribes are reverently reticent. At the ninth hour, or about 3 in the afternoon, a loud voice, surpassing the most anguished cry of physical suffering, issued from the central cross, rending the dreadful darkness. It was the voice of the Christ, "Eloi, Eloi, lama sabachthani," which is being interpreted, "My God, my God, why hast thou forsaken me?" What mind of man can fathom the significance of that awful cry? It seems that in addition to the fearful suffering incident to crucifixion, the agony of Gethsemane had recurred, intensified beyond human power to endure. In that bitterest hour, the dying Christ was alone, alone in most terrible reality. That the supreme sacrifice of the Son might be consummated in all its fullness, the Father seems to have withdrawn the support of his immediate presence, leaving to the Savior of men the glory of complete victory over the forces of sin and death. The cry from the cross, though heard by all who were near, was understood by few. The first exclamation, "Eloi," meaning "my God," was misunderstood as a call for Elias. The period of faintness, the conception of utter forsakenness soon passed, and the natural cravings of the body reasserted themselves. The maddening thirst, which constituted one of the worst of the crucifixion agonies, wrung from the Savior's lips his one recorded utterative, expressive of physical suffering. "I thirst," he said. One of those who stood by, whether Roman or Jew, disciple or skeptic, we are not told, hastily saturated a sponge with vinegar, a vessel of which was at hand, and having fastened the sponge to the end of a reed or stalk of hyssop, pressed it to the Lord's fevered lips. Some others would have prevented this one act of human response, for they said, "Let be, let us see whether Elias will come to save him." John affirms that Christ uttered the exclamation, I thirst, only when he knew that all things were now accomplished, and the apostle saw in the incident a fulfillment of prophecy. Fully realizing that he was no longer forsaken, but that his atoning sacrifice had been accepted by the Father, and that his mission in the flesh had been carried to glorious consummation, he exclaimed in a loud voice of holy triumph, "It is finished!" In reverence, resignation, and relief, he addressed the Father, saying, "Father, into thy hands I commend my spirit." He bowed his head and voluntarily gave up his life. Jesus the Christ was dead. His life had not been taken from him except as he had willed to permit. Sweet and welcome as would have been the relief of death in any of the earlier stages of his suffering from Gethsemane to the cross, he lived until all things were accomplished as had been appointed. In the latter days, the voice of the Lord Jesus had been heard affirming the actuality of his suffering and death, and the eternal purpose thereby accomplished. Hear and heed his words. "For behold, the Lord your Redeemer suffered death in the flesh, wherefore he suffered the pain of all men, that all men might repent and come unto him." Important occurrences between the Lord's death and burial. The death of Christ was accompanied by terrifying phenomena. There was a violent earthquake, the rocks of the mighty hills were disrupted, and many graves were torn open. But most portentous of all in Judaistic minds, the veil of the temple, which hung between the holy place and the holy of holies, was rent from top to bottom, and the interior, which none but the high priest had been permitted to see, was thrown open to common gaze. It was the rending of Judaism, the consummation of the Mosaic dispensation, and the inauguration of Christianity under apostolic administration. The Roman centurion and the soldiers under his command at the place of execution were amazed and greatly affrighted. They had probably witnessed many deaths on the cross, but never before had they seen a man apparently die of his own volition, and able to cry in a loud voice at the moment of dissolution. That barbarous and inhuman mode of execution induced slow and progressive exhaustion. The actual death of Jesus appeared to all who were present to be a miracle, as in fact it was. This marvel, coupled with the earthquake and its attendant horror, so impressed the centurion that he prayed to God and solemnly declared, "Certainly this was a righteous man." Others joined in fearsome averment, "Truly this was the Son of God." The terrified ones who spoke and those who heard left the place in a state of fear, beating their breasts and bewailing what seems to be a state of impending destruction. A few loving women, however, watched from a distant point and saw all that took place until the Lord's body was laid away. It was now late in the afternoon. At sunset, the Sabbath would begin. That approaching Sabbath was held to be more than ordinarily sacred, for it was a high day, in that it was the weekly Sabbath and a Paschal holy day. The Jewish officials, who had not hesitated to slay their Lord, were horrified at the thought of men left hanging on crosses on such a day, for thereby the land would be defiled. So the scrupulous rulers went to Pilate and begged that Jesus and the two malefactors be summarily dispatched by the brutal Roman method of breaking their legs, the shock of which violent treatment had been found to be promptly fatal to the crucified. The governor gave his consent, and the soldiers broke the limbs of the two thieves with cudgels. Jesus, however, was found to be already dead, so they broke not his bones. Christ, the great Passover sacrifice, of whom all altar victims had been but suggestive prototypes, died through violence, yet without a bone of his body being broken, as was a prescribed condition of the slain Paschal lambs. One of the soldiers, to make sure that Jesus was actually dead, or to surely kill him if he was yet alive, drove a spear into his side, making a wound large enough to permit a man's hand to be thrust thereinto. The withdrawal of the spear was followed by an outflow of blood and water, an occurrence so surprising that John, who was an eyewitness, bears specific personal testimony to the fact and cites the scriptures thereby fulfilled. The burial. A man known as Joseph of Arimathea, who was at heart a disciple of Christ, but who had hesitated to openly confess his conversion through fear of the Jews, desired to give the Lord's body a decent and honorable interment. But for some such divinely directed intervention, the body of Jesus might have been cast into the common grave of executed criminals. This man, Joseph, was a counselor, and he was a good man and a just. It is expressly said of him that he had not consented to the counsel and deed of them, from which statement we infer that he was a Sanhedrist and had been opposed to the action of his colleagues in condemning Jesus to death, or at least had refrained from voting with the rest. Joseph was a man of wealth, station, and influence. He went in boldly unto Pilate and begged the body of Christ. The governor was surprised to learn that Jesus was already dead. He summoned the centurion and inquired as to how long Jesus had lived on the cross. The unusual circumstance seems to have added to Pilate's troubled concern. He gave command, and the body of Christ was delivered to Joseph. The body was removed from the cross, and in preparing it for the tomb, Joseph was assisted by Nicodemus, another member of the Sanhedrin, the same who had come to Jesus by night 3 years before, and who at one of the conspiracy meetings of the council had protested against the unlawful condemnation of Jesus without a hearing. Nicodemus brought a large quantity of myrrh and aloes, about 100 weight. The odorous mixture was highly esteemed for anointing and embalming, but its cost restricted its use to the wealthy. These two revering disciples wrapped the Lord's body in clean linen, with the spices as the manner of the Jews is to bury, and then laid it in a new sepulcher, hewn in the rock. The tomb was in a garden not far from Calvary, and was the property of Joseph. Because of the nearness of the Sabbath, the interment had to be made with haste. The door of the sepulcher was closed, a large stone was rolled against it, and thus laid away the body was left to rest. Some of the devoted women, particularly Mary Magdalene and the other Mary, who was the mother of James and Joseph, had watched the entombment from a distance, and when it was completed, they returned and prepared spices and ointments, and rested the Sabbath day according to the commandment. The sepulcher guarded. On the day following the preparation, that is to say, on Saturday, the Sabbath and High Day, the chief priests and Pharisees came in a body to Pilate, saying, "Sir, we remember that the deceiver said while he was yet alive, 'After 3 days I will rise again.' Command, therefore, that the sepulchre be made sure until the third day, lest his disciples come by night and steal him away, and say unto the people, 'He is risen from the dead.' So the last error shall be worse than the first." It is evident that the most inveterate of the human enemies of Christ remembered his predictions of an assured resurrection on the third day after his death. Pilate answered with terse assent, "Ye have a watch, go your way, make it as sure as ye can." So the chief priests and Pharisees satisfied themselves that the sepulchre was secure by seeing that the official seal was affixed at the junction of the great stone and the portal, and that an armed guard was placed in charge.
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3: 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Today we'll listen to the message, Following Jesus, Being a Peacemaker, from Elder Neil L. Anderson of the Quorum of the 12 Apostles. Consider how these inspired words of a living prophet and apostle can help you draw closer to the Savior Jesus Christ and help others come unto him as well.
2: My dear brothers and sisters, as we experience sobering days of commotion, contention, and for many, deep suffering, our hearts are filled with overwhelming gratitude for our Savior and the eternal blessings of the restored gospel of Jesus Christ. We love him, and we trust him, and we pray that we will forever follow him. The powerful impact of the internet is a blessing and a challenge. unique to our time. In a world of social media and information superhighways, one person's voice

One or no subject is immune from this social phenomenon of polarized voices, including the Savior and his restored gospel. The Sermon on the Mount is a message for all, but was specifically given to the Savior's disciples, those who had chosen to follow him. The Lord taught how to live then and now in a contemptuous world. Blessed are the peacemakers, he declared, for they shall be called the children of God. By the shield of our faith in Jesus Christ, we become peacemakers, quenching, meaning to calm, cool, or extinguish all the fiery darts of the adversary. As we do our part, his promise is that we will be called the children of God. Every person on earth is the offspring of God, but to be called the children of God means much, much more. As we come unto Jesus Christ and make covenants with him, we become his seed and heirs of the kingdom, children of Christ, his sons and his daughters. How does a peacemaker calm and cool the fiery darts? Certainly not by shrinking before those who disparage us. Rather, we remain confident in our faith, sharing our beliefs with conviction, but always void of anger or malice. Recently, after a strongly worded opinion piece that was critical of the church, Reverend Amos Brown, a national civil rights leader and pastor of the Third Baptist Church in San Francisco, responded, "I respect the experience and perspective of the individual who wrote those words. Granted, I don't see what he sees. I count it one of my life's greatest joys to know these leaders of the church, including President Russell M. Nelson. They are, in my estimation, the embodiment of the best leadership our country has to offer." He then added, "We can gripe about the way things were. We can refuse to acknowledge all the good going on. But these approaches will not heal our national divisions. As Jesus taught, we don't eradicate evil with more evil. We love generously and live mercifully, even toward those we think to be our enemies." Reverend Brown is a peacemaker. He calmly and respectfully cooled the fiery darts. Peacemakers are not passive. They are persuasive in the Savior's way. What gives us the inner strength to cool, calm, and quench the fiery darts aimed toward the truths we love? The strength comes from our faith in Jesus Christ and our faith in his words. "Blessed are ye when men shall revile you and shall say all manner of evil against you falsely for my sake. For great is your reward in heaven, for so persecuted they the prophets which were before you." Two important principles guide our desire to be peacemakers. First, our Heavenly Father has given each individual his or her moral agency, with the ability to choose one's own path. This agency is one of the greatest gifts of God. Second, with this agency, our Heavenly Father allowed for opposition in all things. We taste the bitter that we may know to prize the good. Opposition should not surprise us. We learn to distinguish good from evil. We rejoice in the blessing of agency, understanding that there will be many who do not believe what we believe. In fact, few in the latter days will choose to make their faith in Jesus Christ central to all they think and do. Because of social media platforms, one voice of disbelief can appear to be a multitude of negative voices. But even if it is a multitude of voices,
We choose the path of peacemakers.

0: Some view the first presidency and the Quorum of the Twelve as having worldly motives, like political, business, and cultural leaders. However, we come very differently to our responsibilities. We are not elected or selected from applications. Without any specific professional preparation, we are called and ordained to bear testimony of the name of Jesus Christ throughout all the world until our final breath. We endeavor to bless the sick, the lonely, the downhearted, and the poor, and to strengthen the kingdom of God. We seek to know the Lord's will and to proclaim it, especially to those who seek eternal life. Although our humble desire is for the Savior's teachings to be honored by all, the words of the Lord through his prophets are often contrary to the thinking and trends of the world. It's always been so. The Savior said to his apostles, "If the world hates you, ye know that it hated me before it hated you. All these things will they do because they know not him that sent me." We genuinely love and care for all our neighbors, whether or not they believe as we do. Jesus taught us in the parable of the Good Samaritan that those of different beliefs should sincerely reach out to help everyone in need, being peacemakers, pursuing good and noble causes. In February, a headline in the Arizona Republic stated, "Bipartisan bills supported by Latter-day Saints would protect gay and transgender Arizonans." We, as Latter-day Saints, are pleased to be part of a coalition of faith, business, LGBTQ people, and community leaders who have worked together in a spirit of trust and mutual respect. President Russell M. Nelson once thoughtfully asked, Cannot boundary lines exist without becoming battle lines? We endeavor to be peaceable followers of Christ. Some of the attacks upon the Savior were so malicious that he said nothing, and the chief priests and scribes vehemently accused him and mocked him, but Jesus answered them nothing. There are times when being a peacemaker means that we resist the impulse to respond and instead, with dignity, remain quiet. It is heartbreaking for all of us when harsh or dismissive words about the Savior, his followers, and his church are spoken or published by those who once stood with us, took the sacrament with us, and testified with us of the divine mission of Jesus Christ. This also happened during the Savior's ministry. Some of the disciples of Jesus who were with him during his most majestic miracles determined to walk no more with him. Sadly, not all will remain firm in their love for the Savior and their determination to keep his commandments. Jesus taught us to withdraw from the circle of anger and contention. In one example, after the Pharisees confronted Jesus and counseled how they might destroy him, the scriptures say that Jesus withdrew himself from them, and miracles occurred as great multitudes followed him, and he healed them all. We too can move away from contention and bless the lives of others while not isolating ourselves in our own corner. In Mujimai, Democratic Republic of the Congo, initially some were critical of the church, not understanding our beliefs or knowing our members. Some time ago, Kathy and I attended a very special church service in Mujimai. The children were dressed immaculately with bright eyes and big smiles. I had hoped to speak to them about their education, but learned that many were not attending school. Our leaders, with very nominal humanitarian funds, found a way to help. Now, more than 400 students, girls and boys, members as well as those not of our faith, are welcomed and taught by 16 teachers who are members of the Church of Jesus Christ. 14-year-old Kalonga Muya said, "Having little money, I spent 4 years without attending school. I am so grateful for what the church has done. I can now read, write, and speak French." Speaking of this initiative, the mayor of Mujimai said, "I'm inspired by the Church of Jesus Christ of Latter-day Saints because while other churches are being divided, each one in his corner, you are working with others to help the community in need." Each time I read John chapter 13, I am reminded of the Savior's perfect example as a peacemaker. Jesus lovingly washed the feet of the apostles. Then we read that he was troubled in his spirit as he thought about one he loved preparing to betray him. I've tried to imagine the thoughts and feelings of the Savior as Judas left. Interestingly, at that sobering moment, Jesus spoke no more about his troubling feelings or about betrayal. Rather, he spoke to his apostles about love, his words cascading through the centuries. "A new commandment I give unto you, that ye love one another as I have loved you. By this shall all men know that ye are my disciples, if ye have love one to another." May we love him and love one another. May we be peacemakers, that we may be called the children of God. I pray in the name of Jesus Christ. Amen.
1: Amen.
2: That was Elder Neil L. Anderson's talk, Following Jesus, Being a Peacemaker, from the Saturday morning session of the 192nd Annual General Conference of the Church of Jesus Christ of Latter-day Saints in April 2022. In this last General Conference, President Russell M. Nelson said, "I have prayed that this conference will be a time of spiritual rejuvenation for each one of you. We know you feel that spiritual rejuvenation as you act on the messages you heard today. We'd love to hear how your life is blessed as you live these principles. 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
4: Gaina Lynn Condi, Losing My Sister to Suicide. 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Gaina Lynn Condi shares the gut-wrenching story of her sister Meg's suicide. She provides advice for those left behind and a message of hope to those contemplating suicide.
5: We had just finished celebrating my mom's birthday. My parents had been to my home for a visit, and it had been a great mix of relaxing, cake, and ice cream. But we hadn't heard from Meg all day. Neighbors had said that her car hadn't moved from the front of my mom and dad's house for a few days, but the garbage cans had been taken out and never brought back up. My brother called earlier in the evening to wish Mom a happy day. Mom asked him to swing by the house and just see if Meg was okay. My kids had finally gone to their rooms for bed, and the house was quieting down for the night. I was doing the nightly walkthrough, you know, turning off the lights, starting the dishwasher, etc. I jumped as Dad came in from the garage. Immediately, I could feel something was wrong, very wrong. Why was he coming in from the garage? Why did I feel the air thickening? I took one look at him and said, "No, no." He said Ben had just called, and I didn't let him finish. My soul and heart already knew. He didn't need to say it. Meg was found dead. It was suicide. I started frantically telling him, "Bring her back, Dad, bring her back." I couldn't breathe, but somehow a scream escaped. I crawled up the stairs trying to reach my mom, even though I felt like I was swimming through quicksand. I crawled and climbed and cried and screamed, "Mom, Mom." As I reached the guest room where she was getting ready for bed, I said, "It's Meg. Ben called. Meg is dead." I couldn't breathe. I tried to get to my kids whose rooms were on opposite floors. I couldn't breathe. Hyperventilating, my worst nightmare had come true. I was more than Meg's big sister. I was her second mom. We had been through it all together. We knew each other's best and worst. We held each other when Mom was a new single mother trying to work and provide for two little girls. We took care of each other on weekend visits to Dad's. And she was there when I was getting ready for prom, getting ready to get married and having my son. And I was there for her. Meg was a great basketball player. She was a loyal friend. And when she loved you completely. She loved a good dance party and binge watching her favorite shows. And she loved me. We could dance and sing for hours to White Christmas Sisters, Sisters. Because there never were two more devoted sisters. I had decided sometime around the age of 7 that if I could be perfect and somehow I could save all the people I loved, I could somehow stop bad things from happening to all of them. And then the night Ben found Meg, that false childhood notion of me somehow saving anyone was completely shattered. I could not save Meg. The last 5 years of Meg's life, of her 40 years, were some of the best. She had moved out, enrolled in college. She was serving in her ward's young women's program and had a current temple recommend. But a few months before that horrible day in March, she had taken a fall into what I call affectionately the pit. So when I'm asked why, it is a complicated answer. Suicide is complicated. Meg had a list of risk factors: struggles with addiction, a lifetime fight with depression and anxiety, and a courageous survivor of abuse. She also had a long list of insulators, an amazing bishop that met with her weekly for 3 years, a wonderful circle of friends, qualified counselor, doctors, and advisors. And she was beloved of her family and adored by many. And still, we lost her. After planning her funeral, writing the obituary, and burying Meg, I came home to begin the long process of grieving and trying to make sense, wrestling with that question, that haunting question: what more could I have done to save her? Few people want to talk about suicide, but everyone is affected by it. I mean, everyone. After speaking to tens of thousands all over the world, I have learned that all of us fall into 3 categories. 1, you struggle with depression, anxiety, or suicidal ideation. 2, you love someone who struggles. Or 3, like me, you've already lost someone to suicide. That is literally everyone on the planet. So when I share my family's very personal loss of beautiful Meg, I know it is your personal story as well. Saving others. I had spent countless hours on the phone with Meg over the years. She would have good times and then really hard times. When it was bad, she would isolate. She wouldn't come out of her room, answer phone calls or texts. She was unreachable. And then something would start to shift and she would reach out for help. I never could quite figure out what would trigger the shift. And then I would throw her life preserver and she would grab on and slowly kick back to the shore, climb out of the pit. We had done this dance so often over her lifetime that it reinforced that false belief that I somehow had the power to save her. But one of the many lessons I have learned since Meg's death is that there is only one Savior, and I am not him. We can do much to influence, encourage, inspire those that we love and associate with. But truly, there is only one Savior, and he does all the saving. During the past 5 years since burying my sister, I have come to know my Savior more personally. He has sent his Spirit to comfort during the many nights filled with horrible nightmares. He has ministered when my sadness was overwhelming and sent his witness of truth when the lies threatened to destroy my peace. I have come to know more perfectly that he and my Heavenly Father are very real. They love me and they love Meg, and our eternal happiness is always their priority. You are not extra. As I've wrestled with the haunting question of why Meg died, I have come to not only understand God more, but I have come also to better understand the enemy. Satan is the father of all lies, and he is jealous. He attacks everything and wants everything you have that he will never have. You have faith, family, and a body. So he attacks your faith, your family, and your body. Over and over and over again. And for those that are already struggling with depression and anxiety, his lies can start to sound like truth. We may be tempted to think, if I could only get better at this, get over this, improve here, then I would be worthy of God's love. I would be worth something. Lies. Our faith and families and bodies are imperfect. And that is okay. And that is how it is. Our imperfections do not cancel out our worth, ever. Stop believing that because of your struggles, your humanness, that we would ever be better without you. We will never be better without you. Your worth is non-negotiable. You are loved because you are you. All of you, the broken parts, the shiny parts, there's no one that's the extra son or daughter of God. No one we can afford to lose. We are all beloved and needed and of worth. All of us. Meg falsely believed that we would be better without her. She believed the big lie from the big liar. My life isn't better without Meg. Yes, I have worked tirelessly over the past few years to eliminate suicide and bring hope to the world, but my life isn't better. I want to call her and share with her the everyday news, like when her nephew came home from his Zimbabwean mission, or when her niece is getting ready to drive and date. I want to call her on the bad hair days and the good ones, like today. Grief is strange. You find a new normal, but as time goes on, there are just new things to grieve. I do believe I will see Megan again, and I miss her all the time. Hope is a plan B. The why question can pop up at the strangest times. That is the unique grief associated with suicide. No matter how many times I process, pray, and ponder, I can still slip into what if and why. Why? The short answer is Meg had gotten tired. Tired of fighting and trying. And I'm guessing there are some in this room at this point that can relate to Meg. And you may want to stop the pain. Or you may have believed you were just a burden. Well, I have a few thoughts about that exhaustion of the heart and soul. I have studied the New Testament woman with the issue of blood many times over the past few years. I want to meet her someday and thank her. Her example has strengthened my faith and my hope, and the scriptures tell us that over 12 years, everything she tried to heal from her blood disorder resulted in worsening of her condition, not a resolution. Can you imagine? In modern day context, everyone around her is trying that same new diet or going to that doctor or reading that blog. And they're all getting better, while she's getting worse. For those that can hear my voice and struggle with long-term depression or anxiety, I hope you understand this Bible sister's plight. She teaches us an important principle that hope and of faith that can sometimes feel messy. I have come to learn that hope is not just a feeling. As my dear friend and therapist Christy once shared with me, hope is a plan B. It is choosing a plan B when plan A doesn't work out. Isn't that hopeful? Isn't it validating that things don't always work out the way we want or resolve quickly? In fact, like this woman with the issue of blood, sometimes healing takes a long time. Sometimes, in fact, choosing plan B over and over again until one day she tried one more thing. She made her way through the crowd and reached out to touch the hem of the Savior's robe. And he knew her in that moment. And just like he knows us, in our personal struggles and issues, he knows us and why we are tired. He understands our discouragement. And so he said, "Woman, thy faith hath made thee whole." What faith? Not the "I fasted and prayed once and woke up and healed" kind of faith, but the messy plan being it for 13 or 30 years kind of faith. Meg got tired. She lost hope. But if she was here, standing here today, I believe she would shout with her whole soul, "Stay in your body. Keep on. Try one more plan B. Your healing is still coming." If you too struggle, you may be tired, and you may be wondering if you can make it one more day. But as Elder Jeffrey R. Holland said, don't vote against the preciousness of life by ending it. Hope on. Suicide isn't about every choice someone makes. It's about one choice someone makes. But it changes all the other choices they can make after that. So if you're tired, pray for another plan B. Remember, hope is more than just a feeling. It's trying one more time, one more day. Please keep hoping on, because we will never be better without you. You may someday be the one yelling down in a pit to someone you love. You will be given opportunities to boldly share your faith, share a plan B to help them. So hope on. We need you here. On Meg's headstone is carved a quote from Victor Hugo: "To love another person is to see the face of God. I see the face of God in each of you. I see him in my heartbreaks and in healing that has come during the past 5 years since Meg's death. Meg supported my dreams and loved me fiercely." That kind of love, it's an uncommon gift, and it's eternal. My love for her is found in sharing messages of hope any time I can. Thank you for letting me share with you today.
1: 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From the Church of Jesus Christ of Latter-day Saints.
6: Digital only. 115 Names and Titles of Jesus Christ by Matthew Brooks. The author lives in Utah, USA. Finding and studying the names of Jesus Christ will help us draw closer to him and recognize the ways he can bless our lives. The psalmist calls us to give unto the Lord the glory due unto his name. President Russell M. Nelson has also invited us to study everything Jesus Christ is by prayerfully and vigorously seeking to understand what each of his various titles and names means personally for you. For example, he really is your advocate with the Father. By personal experience, I can testify that our relationship with Jesus Christ will grow as we discover his names and prayerfully study what those names and titles mean to us. One way we can better understand the many roles Jesus Christ fulfills is by identifying the many names and titles he holds, as listed in the Holy Scriptures. Each name and title indicates his majesty, might, power, and dominion. His names also demonstrate his tenderness, mercy, and grace. Jesus Christ is our source of strength, protection, life, and solace. Elder Jonathan S. Schmidt of the 70 spoke of the blessing it is for us to know the names and titles of Christ. Knowing his many names also inspires us to become more like him, to develop Christ-like attributes that bring joy and purpose to our lives. My effort to seek out the names of Jesus Christ has increased my testimony of the power of scripture study. I quickly realized that if I was not mindfully looking for his many names and titles, I would not see them. I understand better now that when we seek, we shall find. God reveals answers through the scriptures when we approach his word with questions asked in faith. There are many names and titles given to Jesus Christ in the scriptures. I have personally discovered over 500 of them. As I've read, I have categorized those titles and names by the speaker, such as stated by a member of the Godhead, angels, disciples, etc. But each of us will find different ways of studying or recording these names that will inspire us and help us to organize what we're learning. Also, while my list so far only includes names found in the scriptures, a similar list could be created with names taught by Latter-day Church leaders. Below I share 115 names spoken by members of the Godhead. I hope this list inspires the breadth of titles that can be found in our reading. You may notice similar names or titles appearing more than once. I've done this intentionally. When the resurrected Lord appeared to Mary at the tomb, he told her, "I ascend unto my Father and your Father, and to my God and your God." John chapter 20, verse 17. Jesus Christ's use of "my Father" and "my God," as distinct from "your Father" and "your God," may indicate his special relationship with his Father, and perhaps the personal sacred relationship we can build with our Father in heaven. For this reason, I have chosen to list titles such as "the Lord your God" and "my Redeemer," separate from "Lord God" and "Redeemer." In this article, I could have listed the 500 plus names I found, but I invite you instead to follow the encouragement of President Nelson to find and study the titles and names of Jesus Christ yourself. 1. Advocate with the Father. 2. Almighty. 3. Almighty God. 4. Amen. 5. Alpha and Omega. 6. Beginning and the End. 7. Beginning and the Ending. 8. Beginning of the Creation of God. 9. Branch. 10. Bread of Life. 11. Bridegroom. 12. Bright and Morning Star. 13. Christ the Lord. 14. Endless and Eternal. 15. Faithful and True Witness. 16. Father of Lights. 17. Father to Israel. 18. First and the Last. 19. Firstborn. 20. Fountain of Living Waters. 21. God. 22. God of Abraham. 23. God of Abraham, Isaac, and of Jacob. 24. God of all flesh. 25. God of Bethel. 26. God of David, thy father. 27. God of Israel. 28. God of Isaac. 29. God of Jacob. 30. God of the whole earth. 31. God of thy father. 32. Good Shepherd. 33. Great I Am. 34. Great King. 35. Heir. 36. Him who dwells on high. 37. His only begotten. 38. His only begotten Son. 39. Holy One of Israel. 40. Holy One of Jacob. 41. I Am. 42. Jehovah. 43. Jesus Christ. 44. Jesus Christ, the Son of God. 45. Jesus Christ, the Son of the Living God. 46. Jesus Christ, your Redeemer. 47. Jesus of Nazareth. 48. King of all the earth. 49. King of heaven. 50. King of Zion. 51. Life. 52. Life and light of the world. 53. Light into the world. 54. Light and the life of the world. 55. Light of the world. 56. Light unto them forever. 57. Light which cannot be hid in darkness. 58. Light which shineth in darkness. 59. Light which ye shall hold up. 60. Lord. 61. Lord even of the Sabbath day. 62. Lord God of Abraham, thy father. 63. Lord God of the Hebrews. 64. Lord God of their fathers. 65. Lord God of your fathers. 66. Lord of heaven and earth. 67. Lord of hosts. 68. Lord of the harvest. 69. Lord of Sabaoth. 70. Lord of the vineyard. 71. Lord our God. 72. Lord the Maker. 73. Lord thy God. 74. Lord your God. 75. Man of counsel. 76. Man of holiness. 77. Master and Lord. 78. Messenger of the covenant. 79. Messiah. 80. My only begotten. 81. Mighty One of Israel. 82. My beloved Son. 83. My beloved. 84. Only begotten Son of God. 85. Our great and true God. 86. Redeemer of the world. 87. Resurrection. 88. Righteous Judge. 89. 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Root and the Offspring of David. 91. 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Son of Man. 95. Son of Righteousness. 96. 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Son of the Most High God. 98. 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Stone of Israel. 100. Son of Righteousness. 101. 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Thy Savior. 106. 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
7: Young adults, what infertility has taught me about multiplying and replenishing the earth. While waiting to have children, I learned that I could multiply and replenish the earth in other ways. By Jean Yellowhorse. In the beginning, God created man and woman and gave them a commandment: be fruitful and multiply and replenish the earth. Genesis chapter 1 verse 28, Moses chapter 2 verse 28. My husband and I have been married for 4.5 years, yet we have no children. There may be those reading who would respond, and I've heard it all before. Oh, but you're still young. Just enjoy this time without kids. Take advantage of the freedom while it lasts. I've learned not to take offense and to simply let the comments pass because I know those speaking don't mean to be hurtful. I realize that there are people who have been married longer who still do not have children. However, I do know that even though it's been only 4 years, that still doesn't mean it's been easy. There are moments that are easy. For the past 2 years, my husband and I have lived in Europe, traveling to places we never dreamed we'd get to go. We've eaten delicious food, and we've met tons of friends from around the globe who have enlarged our ideas, opinions, and worldviews. In many ways, it would be foolish not to be grateful for this time. My relationship with my husband has been strengthened, I've learned a ton, and we've had some amazing adventures. But we've also spent many nights on the couch watching movies. We've created memories that our future children won't be a part of. Our ward has only one couple without children, and spoiler alert, it's us. And it seems like no matter what adventures we are having, the thought of children is always there. During my ups and downs, I have found myself often reflecting on the commandment given to Adam and Eve. We believe that this commandment remains in full force today and that we are expected to follow it. However, my husband and I haven't been able to, but neither could Adam and Eve at first. So what did they do? The only thing they knew how, they took care of the garden. While I don't live in the Garden of Eden, I do live in the Garden of Earth, the Garden of the Netherlands, the Garden of my family, and the Garden of my ward. These are my gardens that the Lord has asked me to multiply and replenish. These are the words that have been the focus of my pondering. These words have helped me to refocus my life on serving others and the Lord. I often think about, how can I multiply the gifts that the Lord has given me and others? How can I multiply love toward God's children? How can I multiply my time and effort to serve others? How can I replenish my own spiritual well? How can I replenish what others have lost, whether temporal or spiritual? How can I replenish hope and faith that seems to be lost for many in the world? As I've focused more on these questions, I have been blessed with opportunities to answer them in powerful ways. I have had the opportunity to serve in the Young Women organization. I have had the flexibility to drop whatever I'm doing and help someone pack or care for friends' children. I have been able to teach theater to kids from all over the globe. I've spent more time studying the gospel. I've been able to better bear the burdens of others and comfort those who stand in need of comfort. And most importantly, I have gained a greater knowledge, testimony, and spiritual understanding of the gospel and God's plan for me. I'm not saying the commandment to multiply and replenish doesn't mean to have children. We are here to raise families up in righteousness, and that includes having children, if possible. But while waiting for the blessings of children, we can still fulfill that commandment by taking care of the gardens around us. So when I get sad, upset, bitter, jealous, angry, or scared because of my infertility, I always try to ask myself, what am I doing to take care of my gardens? And that makes all the difference. Jean Yellowhorse is a drama teacher who loves socializing, playing games, and exploring the world, both real and fictional. Since the writing of this article, Jean and her husband have moved on to their next adventure and garden in New Mexico, USA. End of the article. For young adults, What Infertility Has Taught Me About Multiplying and Replenishing the Earth, by Jean Yellowhorse. Read by Kristen Hawkins.
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9: The expulsion of the Latter-day Saints from their lands in Jackson County, Missouri in late 1833 was incredibly disruptive to the church. It threw more than 1,000 Latter-day Saints into poverty and forced them to start rebuilding their lives. Furthermore, many church members worried that they had lost Zion. Compounding these worries were the halting of the church's printing operations that resulted from the destruction of the Missouri printing office and the indefinite delay in constructing a temple in the city of Zion. Much of the work that Joseph Smith and his fellow church leaders undertook in the years that followed centered on these concerns. Could they effectively use political and legal channels to reclaim their land in Missouri, to redeem Zion? Could they resume printing revelations and scripture? Could they expedite the work to build the house of the Lord in Kirtland? Through all these setbacks, Joseph Smith continued to articulate a bright future for the Latter-day Saints. In this episode, we'll show how the efforts to redeem Zion would result in a strengthened church membership, and how the building of the Kirtland Temple would inspire men and women to prepare themselves spiritually for the blessings that awaited them therein. Furthermore, we'll talk about how an unexpected acquisition of ancient artifacts would result in the translation of ancient scripture. Kirtland was central to each of these events, and revelations directed the saints through it all. This is Kirtland, City of Revelation, a Joseph Smith Papers podcast, and I'm your host, Spencer McBride. Episode 5, Temples and Scripture. In the spring of 1834, Joseph Smith's attention was occupied by the crisis in Missouri. Church members had been unlawfully expelled from their lands. And according to Revelation, those lands were designated as the center place in the gathering of Israel ahead of the second coming of Jesus Christ. What was the best path forward for the church in Missouri? What could church members elsewhere, including those who lived in Kirtland, do to help their fellow saints? Matthew Godfrey, a general editor of the Joseph Smith Papers, explains what Joseph Smith and other church leaders ultimately decided.
10: Parley P. Pratt and Lyman White, who were living in Missouri, are actually sent to Kirtland to consult with Joseph Smith about what the saints there need to do. And they meet with the Kirtland High Council in February of 1834, and they outline the plight of the saints in Missouri and ask for help. When Joseph hears this in the meeting, he stands up and he says, "I'm going to go help my brethren in Missouri. Who is going to go with me?" And so he asks for volunteers at that meeting. Now, that same day that this meeting happens, Joseph also receives a revelation, which is currently section 103 in the Doctrine and Covenants. And in this revelation, it refers to a parable of a nobleman whose land has been overrun by his enemies, and who tells his servant to call up the strength of the Lord's house to go and redeem his land. And this revelation tells Joseph Smith, "Joseph, you are the servant in this parable. You need to gather up the strength of the Lord's house, and you need to go help those who are in Missouri." And so this begins a process of Joseph and several other church leaders going out and recruiting people and trying to raise money so that they can go to Missouri and help those who are there. And this, of course, is the genesis of the Camp of Israel, what we know today as Zion's Camp.
9: The mission of the Camp of Israel, or Zion's Camp, was to redeem Zion, to reclaim and protect the lands in Missouri from which the Latter-day Saints had been unlawfully expelled. But they intended to do so by working through proper legal and political channels.
10: Now, when we think about Zion's camp, sometimes we think that what it was supposed to do is this group of men and women that Joseph raised were supposed to march into Missouri, go into Jackson County, and retake the saints' land. But that's not what the goal of Zion's camp was. We have a letter that Oliver Cowdery and Sidney Rigdon write to the church in May of 1834 that explain exactly what the goals were. Joseph Smith was under the impression that Governor Daniel Dunklin of Missouri was willing to call out the state militia in order to help the saints regain their land. The problem was is that once the saints regained their land, Governor Dunklin couldn't keep the militia mustered as a protective force for the saints. And so what Joseph envisioned the Camp of Israel to be is a group that would go into Missouri. They would then petition Daniel Dunklin to call up the state militia. The militia would then escort the saints back to their lands in Jackson County. And then when the militia left, this group that we know as Zion's Camp would stay in Jackson County and protect the saints from being driven off their lands again. So that was really the goal of it.
9: So the Camp of Israel did not intend to retake the land of Missouri by force. Instead, it intended to protect the saints' land in Missouri after the governor used the state militia to restore it to its proper owners. So how well did the plan work?
10: Now, there's about 230 men, women, and children that go to Missouri on the Camp of Israel expedition. And when they get there, they do send people to go talk to Governor Dunklin. Orson Hyde and Parley P. Pratt are the two that are sent to ask the governor to call out the state militia. And there's some confusion about what actually happened when they went there. But the end result was that Governor Dunklin was not willing at that time to call out the state militia. And so that kind of negates what Joseph Smith was hoping the Camp of Israel would do. Because if the state militia isn't willing to escort the saints back to their land, there's not much that the Camp of Israel can do, especially because there's a whole lot of opposition to the Camp of Israel. And there are reports that there are men from adjoining counties to Jackson County that are mustering, that they have marched into Jackson County and have threatened that if the saints cross the Missouri River into Jackson County, there will be bloodshed. And so Joseph, of course, wants to avoid any kind of fight with these individuals.
9: A revelation provided direction to Joseph Smith on how to proceed.
10: And so after hearing the report from Orson Hyde and Parley P. Pratt, he receives a revelation, which is section 105 in our current Doctrine and Covenants, that tells Joseph that the time is not yet right for Zion to be redeemed, for the saints to get their lands back. And it says that there needs to be an endowment of power that is given to the elders first before Zion can be redeemed. And it essentially tells those that have been on the Zion's Camp expedition, thank you for your service, you're no longer needed, and the camp disbands after that to return to Kirtland.
9: Not long after the disbandment of the Camp of Israel, the First Presidency formed the Quorums of the 70 as part of the expanding church leadership structure. The expansion, which occurred in accordance with revelations on priesthood that Joseph Smith received in Kirtland, gave more men opportunities to participate in the work of leading the church. Several historians have observed that of those called to serve as 70s, many had been a part of the Camp of Israel, and that the expedition had served as a training ground of sorts for those men. In addition, when the Quorum of the 12 Apostles was formed in 1835, many of the Quorum's first members had also participated in the Camp of Israel. But the revelation that disbanded the Camp of Israel also focused the attention of church members on the endowment of power that they had been promised. The revelation made it clear that they needed this endowment of power before Zion could be redeemed. And the endowment of power that they sought required the completion of the house of the Lord in Kirtland. The plan to build a temple in Kirtland had been in the works since 1832, and it was always tied to the endowment of power referenced in that December 1830 revelation that commanded Joseph Smith and the saints to move to Ohio. Brent Rogers, managing historian of the Joseph Smith Papers, explains.
11: When they're in Ohio, Joseph Smith receives another revelation in December 1832, so almost 2 years later. This calls on church members to establish a house of God. So this is now the place where they're being told they're going to be endowed with power from on high, as they had been told in that early January 1831 revelation. And so that time period of December 1832 through June 1833, I think there's some conversations that are going on about what it will take to build the house. But whatever conversations they had been having during that period, on June 1st, 1833, they hadn't done enough. In a revelation, there's a strong chastisement from the Lord in which he says, "Ye have sinned against me a very grievous sin, in that ye have not considered the great commandment in all things that I have given unto you concerning the building of mine house."
9: This revelation, while chastising, also reinforced the centrality of the temple to all that the Latter-day Saints were doing in Kirtland. The revelation made it clear that building the house of the Lord in that city was essential.
11: And so while they know they need to go to Ohio, they're there, they need to build a house of God, but they haven't done enough. This is, the Lord is saying, the great commandment in all things. It's showing pretty clearly that the building of the house of God is a huge priority for the saints. And by June 1st, when that revelation is given of the Lord, they have not done enough to build this house that will enable the endowment with power from on high. So over the course of the next 6 days, a lot happens. And by June 7th, 1833, Hiram Smith recorded in his journal that he went out and struck the first blow to the ground. His journal reads, "This day commenced making preparations for the building of the house of the Lord."
9: There was no pomp or ceremony in this groundbreaking. It was just Hiram Smith taking the chastisement in that June 1st, 1833 revelation to heart, taking a digging instrument of some sort, and starting the work of construction. As for the plans for the temple, those also came within days of Hiram Smith breaking ground for the building. In fact, the plans for the temple were revealed in a sweeping vision to the First Presidency, which then consisted of Joseph Smith, Sidney Rigdon, and Frederick G. Williams.
11: And as they're engaged in unified prayer, the later account says that they were encircled in a vision in which the Lord showed them what the house would look like, the general dimensions and some of the architectural specifications. And so by June 7th, there is enough information out there that Hiram Smith goes out and starts with such a vigor, right, with almost a zeal, goes out and starts digging by hand and with some tools the trenches for the foundation of the temple. And it's really at that point when the work truly commences.
9: I asked Brent how the design elements revealed in this vision were incorporated into the formal plans for construction and who made those plans.
11: So what we can tell from the existing documents is that Frederick G. Williams drew up the plans, and likely in consultation with Joseph Smith and Sidney Rigdon. And so the plans that we have for the building are in the handwriting of Frederick G. Williams. And so he could be credited with those first plans. There was a building committee established. Reynolds Cahoon, Jared Carter, and Hiram Smith were the building committee to oversee the getting of materials and the organizing of work and things like that. Others came on later. Artemus Millett, Jacob Bump, Truman Angel were individuals that helped flesh out some of the design elements and to make the building architecturally sound and to help oversee work that was happening. And then you could add Brigham Young into the credits for finishing the interior and doing work as a painter and glazier to finish the work on the temple.
9: Where did church members get the materials that they needed to construct the temple?
11: The building was mostly constructed with stone from local quarries, from local timber. Some materials were obtained through merchants in the eastern United States, mostly in New York.
9: Brent told me that the funds to purchase the land upon which the Kirtland House of the Lord was built came from generous donations from church members.
11: The land for the temple is purchased because of donations that were given to the church. One in particular was from a woman named Vienna Jakes. Vienna gives a considerable amount of her means. She was a very wealthy woman.

0: One of those additional arrangements was through subscriptions. Elizabeth Keene, a historian with the Joseph Smith Papers, explains.
1: So a portion of the Kirtland Temple was funded by subscriptions, and these are essentially asking people to pay in the future and then coming back to them at that future date and saying, hey, you said you'd give $100. Can I have that money now? And a lot of people want to make that donation, and so they subscribe. But unfortunately, this is a relatively impoverished community. And so you don't have many really wealthy individuals who are able to give charitable donations. You have some, like John Tanner, that give quite a lot to the temple. But for most, they were able to give their work and not actually any kind of money.
0: But donations and subscriptions were not enough.
1: So despite all that the saints sacrificed, more money was needed. And the majority of these funds came in relation to some mercantile stores that were developed by the temple committee starting in 1835. And so by the time that the temple is dedicated, you have essentially the bulk of the temple funds are tied up in mercantile debt. And the hope was that they would buy these wholesale goods from merchants in the East and then be able to sell these goods and make a profit that could then be used to help the temple. That happens in some regard, but it doesn't happen to the extent that they had hoped. And so they were actually indebted for a lot of these goods and unable to pay for them. And that ends up causing problems later.
0: As for the work on the temple itself, that came from church members volunteering their time and labor. The women of the church played a crucial role in this too, facilitating much of the work that the builders did. Jenny Reeder, a historian with the Church History Department, spoke with me about the role of women in the building of the Kirtland Temple.
2: They played a huge role in the construction of the Kirtland Temple, and it's fascinating to me how they were able to do that. Of course, Emma boarded men working on the temple in her home, and she cared for them. But she also supported other women and joined other women. Heber C. Kimball remembers his wife, Valate, spinning wool. There was kind of a quota from a bunch of different women to spin wool for the workers on the temple. And they were also promised a portion of the wool that they spun to keep for themselves. But Valate Kimball gave all that she spun, which was heavy, hard work, to the temple, and she was so grateful to be a part of that.
0: Providing room and board for those working on the temple was also a considerable contribution made by the women of the church.
2: In fact, I would add something too. At one point, Emma had invited so many of these men working on the Kirtland Temple to stay at her home that she and Joseph had to sleep on the floor. And I think that's just a sign of how engaged she was as the wife of the prophet and as a Latter-day Saint to welcome people and to make sure they were comfortable.
0: Women helped in other ways too, as did the children of Kirtland.
2: There's an account of a woman driving a wagon to the quarry to get stone and bring it back to Kirtland for the temple. And I love that story. I also love that the children were asked to help collect broken plates, broken china, to contribute as a part of the stucco of the Kirtland Temple. Oftentimes we repeat the story that women gave their finest china to be broken up and put into this stucco, but that's not the case. It was, in fact, already broken and worn down china, but still it made that temple glisten.
0: The work of building the Kirtland House of the Lord went on. And the Latter-day Saints in the community anxiously noted its progress. They believed that when it was finished, they would experience the long-awaited, the long-promised endowment of power.

0: With the destruction of the church's printing office in Missouri, the church moved its printing operations to Kirtland, and there was a strong demand for printed material. The top priority was publishing many of the revelations that Joseph Smith had received to that point in time.
1: In September 1834, the Kirtland High Council appointed a committee to publish revelations, and this committee consisted of Joseph Smith, Oliver Cowdery, Sidney Rigdon, and Frederick G. Williams.
0: That's Sherilyn Howcroft, the project archivist of the Joseph Smith Papers.
1: The original intent was to publish excerpts

0: from the Bible, the Book of Mormon, and Joseph Smith's Revelations under one cover, but they decided to revise that idea to include parts of the doctrine and the covenants. Now, the doctrine consisted of 7 lectures on faith, and the covenants were the revelations that were part of the Book of Commandments, but additional revelations received since then, and some expanded revelations.
1: For example, many of the revelations on the administration of the church and on the priesthood, the revelations that were copied by hand and circulated more than any others, these were included near the front of the section containing the revelations. In 1835, church leaders accomplished their goal with the publication of the Doctrine and Covenants. It was a collection of many of the revelations dictated by Joseph Smith, as well as some doctrinal teachings delivered in Kirtland. This was a significant moment in the ability of men and women to read the revelations and teachings of a prophet in their own time. Robin Jensen, a historian with the Joseph Smith Papers, explains.
2: By September of 1835, you could purchase a copy. And this is after 5 long years of the church's existence, 7 or so years of Joseph Smith receiving revelations, members of the church could finally have access to these revelations.
1: The composition of the Book of Doctrine and Covenants in 1835 is a little different than the current edition. In part, this is because Joseph Smith and other presidents of the church received revelations after 1835 that were later added to the book. But the organization and content of the book in 1835 was a little different as well.
2: The Doctrine and Covenants was originally conceived as 2 parts. The first part was the Doctrine of the Church, and this was the lectures on faith. And the second part was the Covenants and Commandments of the Lord, and those were the revelations received by Joseph Smith. So the Doctrine and the Covenants was originally a 2-part volume that contained these lectures on faith and the covenants or the revelations.
1: The preface of the 1835 edition of the Doctrine and Covenants states that the lectures on faith were, quote, a series of lectures as delivered before a theological class in this place. The preface does not state who delivered the lectures. Scholars today are uncertain about their authorship, whether it was Joseph Smith, Sidney Rigdon, somebody else, or a combination of individuals. As the church grew, it also started to feel an acute need for a second edition of the Book of Mormon. When the first edition of the Book of Mormon was published in Palmyra, New York, Joseph Smith had 5,000 copies printed. By 1836, it was difficult to find a copy if you did not already own one. The demand was so great that the church needed to print more. In 1837, the second edition of the Book of Mormon was published in Kirtland. The work of preparing the second edition included a review of the entire text by Joseph Smith. He used the printer's manuscript of the Book of Mormon to make changes to the text, primarily to correct grammatical and spelling errors, as well as punctuation. However, in a few instances, he made changes related to doctrine and theology. For example, in several places, he changed pronouns used to refer to God from which to who, opting for the pronoun more commonly used for persons instead of the pronoun more commonly used for objects. For those interested in this process, the Joseph Smith Papers has published the printer's manuscript of the Book of Mormon in print and online. In high-resolution color images, you can view any and all markings on the manuscript used in preparing the printing of the second edition of the Book of Mormon. It's significant, though, that the efforts to publish scripture in Kirtland went beyond the Doctrine and Covenants and a new edition of the Book of Mormon. I'm talking about the Book of Abraham. Even as the church was working to publish the Doctrine and Covenants and contemplating a new edition of the Book of Mormon, Joseph Smith started work on a new scriptural project, the translation of the Book of Abraham. The Book of Abraham is a record of the biblical prophet and patriarch Abraham. It tells the story of Abraham seeking the blessings of the priesthood, rejecting the idolatry of his father, and covenanting with Jehovah. It tells the story of Abraham marrying Sarai, moving to Canaan and to Egypt, and receiving knowledge about the creation of the earth. So the Book of Abraham largely follows the biblical narrative of Abraham's life, but it adds important information regarding Abraham's life and his teachings. The story of the coming forth of the Book of Abraham has to do with a touring exhibit of ancient Egyptian artifacts. And that tour occurred during a period of time in which Americans were particularly fascinated by ancient Egyptian civilization. Robin Jensen explains.
2: The early 19th century America, you could often find a traveling exhibit of ancient Egyptian artifacts. This is what scholars call Egyptomania. Most in Europe and America, they were obsessed with these recent discoveries in Egypt. And it really makes sense. If you heard of someone who went to Egypt, you see these giant pyramids, you see sculptures and remnants of this ancient civilization, and you wonder, what people created this? What civilization was around that created this? And then as you would dig into the graves and other areas and you uncovered mummies and papyri and other artifacts, it's just so fascinating. Everyone just loved this. And so people, enterprising individuals, quickly realized that you could take some of these artifacts, mummies, papyri, and tour them around Europe or America and make some money. You could charge 10 cents, 25 cents, and people would pay to come and look at these.
1: So in 1835, a man named Michael Chandler arrived in Kirtland exhibiting Egyptian artifacts, including mummies and papyri. And Joseph Smith took an immediate interest in them. Christian Heimberger, a historian with the Joseph Smith Papers, explains.
3: I think it's safe to say that Chandler's visit and the eventual purchase of the mummies and papyri were fortuitous. During the mummies' two-year tour, Michael Chandler apparently sought out experts whom he hoped could translate mysterious characters that were inscribed on the scrolls of papyri. Several individuals in the East apparently referred Chandler to the famed Joseph Smith, who he was told had previously translated ancient characters. So when Chandler arrived in Ohio, he sought out Joseph Smith, who provided him with an interpretation of some of those characters. What Joseph saw convinced him that these ancient records were of great worth spiritually. According to Oliver Cowdery, Chandler would only part with the records if Joseph also purchased the mummies.
1: The people of Kirtland, like the rest of the United States, were excited to learn more about the people of ancient Egypt. But there was a component of their interest in ancient records that may not have been as present in most other American cities at this time.
3: I think it's important, though, to note that the acquisition of the papyri was not the sole catalyst for church members' interest in ancient texts and language study. Joseph, of course, had previously stated that he had translated the Book of Mormon from gold plates engraved in a language referred to as Reformed Egyptian. In 1832, Joseph dictated a document that defined words from what was referred to as the pure language of God. And in addition to this, Joseph and other church leaders also began to study Hebrew not long after he acquired the papyri. So, in other words, the analysis and the translation of the Egyptian characters inscribed on the papyri represented one part of a larger ongoing project to understand various ancient languages and texts during the early 1830s.
1: But the interest in ancient languages exhibited by Joseph Smith and his fellow church members went well beyond a mere curiosity about the past.
2: This makes complete sense because Joseph Smith had taught and learned from experience that ancient civilizations could teach modern cultures about the dealing of God. So, for instance, the Book of Mormon, that's a history of an ancient civilization that lets us know about God's dealing with his children. And so he believed that God spoke to his children throughout history. And if he could uncover some of those dealings of God with his children in the past, it might benefit the present. And so when he saw these mummies and these papyri, he must have wondered, maybe there's something here that might benefit us, either directly or tangentially. He believed that all ancient languages were connected like everyone else, that if you learned one ancient language, it could help you understand another ancient language.
1: The church did not publish the text until 1842, when it appeared in the church's Nauvoo, Illinois newspaper, The Times and Seasons, titled The Book of Abraham. Kerry Muhlstein, an Egyptologist and a professor of ancient scripture at Brigham Young University, described the result of Joseph's work with the papyri.
4: I'd say the Book of Abraham is this fantastic record from Abraham, where he not only records some of his story, so the story of his God making a covenant with him, God delivering him. So we get these first couple chapters that are about Abraham's relationship with God. But then God teaches him about his relationship with the cosmos and with all of mankind, and even starts into the creation story. And so on a lot of levels, the Book of Abraham is about who God is and what his relationship is to us, and how he's trying to increase that relationship through covenant and through redemption. It's just a powerful, fantastic message in just a few pages.
1: I asked Kerry about what we know about how Joseph Smith undertook the work of translation.
4: What Joseph does in his work as a translator does fit within the technical definition of translation, but it's not how most of us think of translating. So most of us think of it as someone who knows one language and they know a second language, and they take a text, whether that's an oral text or a written text, they take a text from the first language, and because of their academic training, they translate it into the second language, right? So I've done that with Hebrew and Egyptian texts. I know how that works. Joseph doesn't know any of those ancient languages. So he gives us a translation from a language he doesn't know into a language that he does know, and it only happens by divine aid.
1: Kerry compared Joseph Smith's work on the Book of Abraham to his work on the new translation of the Bible.
4: There's another twist to put in there as well. What he calls the new translation of the Bible is actually not going from one language to another. Both texts are in English, but the second text has in it things that aren't in the original text. So it's still a translation, but in all cases with Joseph Smith, it involves the divine. This is something that he can do with divine aid and is incapable of doing without divine aid. That's still translation. It's what we will call the gift of tongues. But it's not translation in the typical sense that we think of today.
1: Why do you think that Joseph Smith said so little about his revelatory and translation processes?
4: I wish we understood more about that revelatory and translation process. I so wish we understood more. Joseph Smith tells us pretty much nothing about it. Just like with the translation of the Book of Mormon, if you want to find out details about that, you have to read what his scribes say, because Joseph doesn't say anything. And there's probably a reason for that. One is a very sacred experience for him, but two is probably very hard for him to describe. I know the experiences I have with inspiration or revelatory experiences from my own life or in callings that I receive, it's pretty hard to describe. Even when I understand it, I can't put it into words, and sometimes I don't fully understand it. So I suspect that it's something similar to that for Joseph Smith, that this is a process that goes beyond his ability to describe for us, so he doesn't describe. For the Book of Mormon, he tells us it's the gift and power of God, and we just kind of have to insert that in with the Book of Abraham as well. We really don't get something from Joseph Smith describing it.
1: Today, some scholars suggest that, for Joseph Smith, the papyrus acted as a catalyst of sorts, and that the text of the Book of Abraham came to him through revelation. Others suggest that the text was the direct translation of papyrus scrolls that no longer exist. Since only a fraction of the papyri that Joseph Smith possessed survives today, it is likely futile to try to fully assess the mechanics of his translation. So I asked Kerry what, if anything, we learn from Joseph Smith's scribes about the translation process.
4: You don't get a lot from his scribes either. One of the great statements is from Warren Parrish, who is one of his scribes as he's dictating the Book of Abraham. And Warren Parrish gives us this information after he's left the church and doesn't like Joseph Smith. And it's a part of something he's saying to say things against Joseph Smith. But he says that he sat by his side, and the word he uses is Joseph claimed to receive it by direct inspiration from heaven. So that's about as close and good a description as we get. We get later people like Wilford Woodruff and Orson Pratt talking about Joseph Smith using the Urim and Thummim. They're talking about the Nauvoo period, not so much the Kirtland period. So maybe that was involved. But in the end, all we have to say is we really don't know much of how it happened, other than every single person who was ever eyewitness to it in any way, who speaks of it, speaks of heaven being involved or inspiration being involved. All of them agree that this is a heavenly thing, not any kind of ordinary process, but an inspired process.
1: Portions of the papyri that Joseph Smith purchased in Kirtland survive and are owned by the church today. But it is clear that the surviving fragments are not all of what Joseph owned and worked with in Kirtland. Some of the papyrus is lost or no longer survives.
4: We have today only a small portion of the papyri that Joseph Smith had. We know he had a long roll and a short roll, and what we have are fragments. And they may be from those rolls, or they may just be separate fragments. He had some fragments as well. So we have a small percentage of what he originally had. The only reason we can be sure that any of these fragments are in any way associated with the Book of Abraham is because one of the fragments, the one that's labeled Fragment 1, has the drawing on it that Facsimile 1 is a facsimile of. It's a facsimile of that vignette, is what we call it as Egyptologists, on the papyrus. So at least that drawing has a connection with the Book of Abraham. But other than that, we can't tell that there's any connection from any of these fragments with the Book of Abraham. So when we translate the text adjacent to that drawing, if we can translate that today, and I've translated it, it is an Egyptian funerary document called the Book of Breathings. And it's a really interesting document, I think, but it's got nothing to do with Abraham or the Book of Abraham.
1: While the papyrus fragments that survive do not literally translate to what exists as the Book of Abraham, Carey explained that any academic approach to the Book of Abraham must take into account what we do know as well as what we don't know.
4: So again, we have to ask ourselves, what do we know about the relationship of that text and the Book of Abraham? And the answer is, we don't know anything. We can assume, and people did assume, that Joseph is translating the text adjacent to the drawing, but we have no evidence that points towards that, and we actually have quite a bit of evidence that points away from that, that talks about him translating on the larger roll or things like that. So again, we just have to say, well, that must not be what he's translating from. There's nothing that would tell us that it has to be that, and there's a lot that says it's probably not, including the fact that when we translate it, it says something else. And so, again, I think we need to be careful to distinguish between things that we can actually know, and you can actually know about Joseph Smith as a translator through revelatory experiences of your own. You can know that, but what we can learn from these fragments is very limited. We just don't have enough information. So be careful to distinguish between conclusions that can be drawn from fragmentary information and bad assumptions, and conclusions that can be drawn from good information and from revelatory experiences.
1: It is worth noting, too, that scholars of religious history in their professional pursuits are not tasked with proving or disproving religious claims. Instead, we seek to understand and to contextualize them. And as with any subject, there are limits to what we can know from the historical sources that survive.
2: We scholars like to think that we have all the answers. And members of the church sometimes think that we have all the answers, but neither of those is true. And so ultimately, the Book of Abraham is a matter of faith, that even though we don't have all of the answers, if we can be open-minded and accept the fact that there are complications about the record, that there are complications about the evidence, and that some of the evidence doesn't make sense, but this is recognized by millions of church members of scriptures. That is just as important, if not the most important piece of evidence that we're dealing with.
1: For Latter-day Saints and any others who believe that God can and does reveal truth to men and women, even without clarity of all historical details, this kind of revelation matters. It matters to their religious devotion and in their understanding of God's dealings with humankind throughout history. At the conclusion of our conversation, Robin considered how members of The Church of Jesus Christ of Latter-day Saints might approach their understanding of the coming forth of Joseph Smith's scriptural translations.
2: The most important thing to read about the coming forth of the Book of Mormon is the Book of Mormon. The most important thing to read about the coming forth of the Book of Abraham is the Book of Abraham. That is where you will gain this testimony. And when you feel the Holy Ghost bearing witness to the truthfulness of the Book of Mormon or the truthfulness of the Book of Abraham, I hope that you will also recognize that there can be nuances and ambiguities and even some false assumptions that you've made about the coming forth of those things. That the book of Scripture that you believe in is true, but you also might have some faulty information or faulty assumptions about how that scripture came to be. And as we learn more about the coming forth of these scriptures, as we learn more about Joseph Smith's translation and revelatory experience, we will uncover new, interesting, important facts about Joseph Smith and his process. But we won't learn more about the truthfulness of the Book of Mormon or the truthfulness of the Book of Abraham.
1: In 2018, the Joseph Smith Papers published Volume 4 of the project's Revelations and Translations series, which features the extant fragments of the Egyptian papyri and several 19th century records associated with them. If you're interested in learning more, the contents of that volume are also available on the project's website, josephsmithpapers.org. Amid all the publishing and translation efforts in Kirtland, the church was growing. And as the year 1835 came to a close and the pages of the calendar turned, it was clear that the temple was almost complete. To church members, completion of the temple meant that the long-awaited endowment of power was imminent. Their hopes were high, but opposition to the church was growing in the area. How would the endowment of power prepare church members to withstand the trials that lay ahead? We'll talk about that in the next episode of Kirtland, City of Revelation, a Joseph Smith Papers podcast.
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6: When My World Was Dark, I Turned to Christ, by Marla Celeste Ramirez Mendoza. In a recent General Conference message, President Henry B. Eyring, second counselor in the First Presidency, spoke about the perilous times in the world. The Apostle Paul wrote to Timothy, "This know also, that in the last days perilous times shall come." 2 Timothy chapter 3, verse 1. And so it will become more difficult, not easier, to honor the covenants we must make and keep to live the gospel of Jesus Christ. As I heard these words, I felt anxious. I was already dealing with challenges in my home in Venezuela. So questions like, how can I stay optimistic when the world is so dark? And how can I look forward to a bright future in such a blackened present, were in my heart at the time. But President Eyring offered the solution. He quoted Helaman chapter 5, verse 12, which speaks about building our foundation upon the rock of our Redeemer, who is Christ. I have always believed that this scripture was true, but building my foundation on the Savior seemed a lot easier said than done. Nonetheless, as I have drawn closer to Christ, I have seen that everything works for your good when your faith is firm in Him. See Doctrine and Covenants, section 90, verse 24. Feeling abandoned. A couple of months ago, I received devastating news from my family. My world seemed to be crumbling in front of me. I felt numb, confused, and so anxious that I even got sick. I did not understand why we were facing such hardships when I was trying to be faithful. I wondered if I'd done something wrong. The future looked bleak, and I felt abandoned by Heavenly Father and Jesus Christ. In the middle of my affliction, I talked to a good friend. He told me something I will never forget. I think this situation is a good opportunity for you to ponder on your personal relationship with the Lord. No matter what happens, it is up to you to turn to Him for help. If you do, He will provide you with the love and relief you need right now. Those words changed my perspective. I was angry and hurt and confused by my circumstances, but I had a choice. No matter what we're going through, what fears we have, or what difficulties we are facing, Jesus Christ is always right beside us. We have the choice to turn toward Him with faith, not away from Him in troubling times. That is how we strengthen our foundation of faith in Him and withstand the hardship in the world, by choosing Him. As Elder D. Todd Christofferson of the Quorum of the Twelve Apostles taught, in the midst of this refiner's fire, rather than get angry with God, get close to God. Call upon the Father in the name of the Son. Walk with them in the Spirit day by day. Allow them over time to manifest their fidelity to you. Come truly to know them and truly to know yourself. Christ was waiting for me to turn to Him for help. That didn't mean He would make all my problems go away or fix everything in my life and family instantly. But He helped me become better, find joy, and become more refined. And over time, as I sought the Savior through prayer, scripture study, and faith, He helped me forgive my family members and invite joy into my life again, even though some challenges are still not solved. A promise of safety. These certainly are perilous last days. We hear of wars and rumors of wars, of pandemics, of natural disasters, and I'm sure there will be even tougher times ahead. However, building upon the rock that is Jesus Christ and trusting in Him will always provide us with peace and joy, no matter what we are facing. As President Eyring also taught, for those of us who are concerned for ourselves and for those we love, there is hope in the promise God has made of a place of safety in the storms ahead. What a powerful and beautiful promise, and I have seen that promise fulfilled in my life. I know that this is the restored gospel of Jesus Christ, and that He is the fount of every blessing. He's the light. He's our Savior. And we are His sheep. Let us choose Him and choose faith. The author lives in Zulia, Venezuela. Read by Emily Flegel-Gubler.
7: An unsent answered letter. Elizabeth Allen, Utah, USA. I noticed the letter in my scripture bag and opened it. I am so glad I did not mail it. My wonderful parents welcomed four sons and me, their only daughter, into their home in close succession. We've always been close to each other's hearts, even more than we are in age. We have supported each other and had many precious memories of time spent together. We have always been such good friends. That is why I felt so broken when one of my brothers ended his life. I worried my heart would not be able to survive the pain. Pain is not really the right word. There is no word strong enough to convey the awful experience of losing a loved one to suicide. It turns your world upside down. I relied on the Lord to help me care for my family and meet my other commitments while I dealt with soul-distressing questions about my brother and his death. When I asked the Lord for help, I felt prompted to write my questions to the prophet in a letter. I truly believe that my questions were so big and deep that only a prophet could answer them. But I knew it probably wasn't necessary to send the prophet a letter. I hesitated, but then recalled the success I've had acting on past promptings. I went ahead and wrote a tearful letter to President Russell M. Nelson. I wrote about how I felt and how I could move forward if I just knew the answers to the questions swirling in my mind. I concluded my letter, put it in an envelope addressed to President Nelson, and tucked it into my scripture bag. I forgot about the letter. I noticed it in my scripture bag sometime later and opened it. As I read through the letter, I realized that through faith and my own scripture study, prayer, temple attendance, and patience, the Holy Ghost had led me to the answers to every single question I had written down. I felt close to the Savior and His love. I am so glad I did not mail the letter. Instead, I gained important experiences that taught me again that the Lord cherishes me and all His children individually, and that He will guide and direct us. I once believed that my questions were so complex that only a prophet could answer them, but I have come to know for myself the truth of the Savior's words. I will not leave you comfortless. I will come to you. John chapter 14, verse 18. End of an unsent answered letter. Read by Kara McClellan.
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9: For the past 6 years, my sweetheart Anne and I have lived in Texas, near the Gulf Coast, where some of the largest hurricanes have struck the United States, leaving behind tremendous destruction and even loss of life. Sadly enough, recent months have been no stranger to such devastating events. Our love and prayers extend to all who have been impacted in any way. In 2017, we personally experienced Hurricane Harvey, which dropped record rainfall of up to 60 inches. Natural laws govern the formation of hurricanes. The ocean temperature must be at least 80 degrees Fahrenheit, extending to 165 feet below the ocean surface. As wind meets the warm ocean water, it causes the water to vaporize and rise into the atmosphere, where it liquefies. Clouds then form, and winds produce a spiral pattern over the ocean surface. Hurricanes are colossal in size, reaching 50,000 feet or more into the atmosphere and spanning at least 125 miles across. Interestingly, as hurricanes meet land, they begin to weaken because they are no longer above the warm waters required to fuel their strength. You may never face a devastating physical hurricane. However, each of us has weathered and will weather spiritual hurricanes that threaten our peace and try our faith. In today's world, they seem to be increasing in frequency and intensity. Thankfully, the Lord has provided us a sure way to joyfully overcome them. By living the gospel of Jesus Christ, we are assured that when dark clouds of trouble hang over us and threaten our peace to destroy, there is hope smiling brightly before us. President Russell M. Nelson explained, "Saints can be happy under every circumstance. We can feel joy even while having a bad day, a bad week, or even a bad year. The joy we feel has little to do with the circumstances of our lives and everything to do with the focus of our lives. When the focus of our lives is on Jesus Christ and His gospel, we can feel joy regardless of what is happening or not happening in our lives. Just as natural laws govern physical hurricanes, divine laws govern how to feel joy during our spiritual hurricanes. The joy or misery we feel as we brave the storms of life is tied to the laws that God has set. President Nelson has shared, they're called commandments, but they are just as true as the law of lift, the law of gravity, and the law that governs the heartbeat. President Nelson continues, it becomes a rather simple formula. If you want to be happy, keep the commandments. Doubt is an enemy of faith and joy. Just as warm ocean water is the breeding ground for hurricanes, doubt is the breeding ground for spiritual hurricanes. Just as belief is a choice, so is doubt. When we choose to doubt, we choose to be acted upon, yielding power to the adversary, thereby leaving us weak and vulnerable. Satan seeks to lead us to the breeding ground of doubt. He seeks to harden our hearts so that we will not believe. The breeding ground of doubt can appear inviting because its seemingly peaceful, warm waters do not require us to live by every word that proceedeth forth from the mouth of God. In such waters, Satan tempts us to relax our spiritual vigilance. That inattention can induce a lack of spiritual conviction. Well, we are neither cold nor hot. If we are not anchored on Christ, doubt and its allures will lead us away to apathy, where we shall find neither miracles, lasting happiness, nor rest unto our souls. Just as hurricanes weaken over land, doubt is replaced with faith as we build our foundation on Christ. We are then able to see spiritual hurricanes in their proper perspective, and our capacity to overcome them is enlarged. Then, when the devil shall send forth his mighty winds, yea, his shafts in the whirlwind, it shall have no power to drag us down to the gulf of misery and endless woe, because of the rock upon which we are built, which is a sure foundation. President Nelson has taught, faith in Jesus Christ is the foundation of all belief and the conduit of divine power. The Lord does not require perfect faith for us to have access to his perfect power, but he does ask us to believe. Since April General Conference, my family and I have been seeking to strengthen our faith in Jesus Christ and his atonement to help us turn our challenges into unparalleled growth and opportunity. Our granddaughter Ruby has been blessed with a strong, take charge will. When she was born, her esophagus was not attached to her stomach. Even as an infant, Ruby, with her parents' help, met this trial with unusual determination. Ruby is now 5 years old. Though she is still very young, she is a powerful example of not letting her circumstances determine her happiness. She is always happy. Last May, Ruby faced an additional hurricane in her life with faith. She was also born with a less than fully developed hand that needed reconstructive surgery. Prior to this rather complex operation, we visited with her, and we gave her a drawing that beautifully depicts a child's hand warmly holding the hand of the Savior. When we asked her if she was nervous, she replied, "No, I am happy." Then we asked her, "Ruby, how is that so?" Ruby confidently asserted, "Because I know that Jesus will hold my hand." Ruby's recovery has been miraculous, and she continues to be happy. How the purity of a child's faith contrasts with the foolishness of doubt that can frequently tempt us as we get older. But we can all become as little children and choose to put aside our unbelief. It is a simple choice. A caring father diligently pled with the Savior, saying, "If thou canst do anything, help us." Jesus then said unto him, "If thou canst believe, all things are possible to him that believeth." And straightway the father cried out and said with tears, "Lord, I believe. Help thou mine unbelief." This humble father wisely chose to trust his belief in Christ rather than his doubt. President Nelson shared, "Only your unbelief will keep God from blessing you with miracles to move the mountains in your life." How merciful is our God to place the bar for us at the level of believing and not at the level of knowing. Alma teaches, "Blessed is he that believeth in the word of God, for God is merciful unto all who believe on his name. Therefore, he desireth in the first place that ye should believe." Yes, in the first place, God desires that we believe in him. We face our spiritual hurricanes best by believing in Christ and keeping his commandments. Our belief and obedience link us to power beyond our own to overcome whatever is happening or not happening in our lives. Yes, God doth immediately bless us for believing and obeying. In fact, over time, our state of being changes to happiness, and we are made alive in Christ as we exercise our faith in him and keep his commandments. Brothers and sisters, may we choose today to doubt not, but be believing. The right way is to believe in Christ. We are graven on the palms of his hands. He is our Savior and Redeemer, who stands at our very door and knocks. In the name of Jesus Christ, amen.
8: That was Elder Sean Douglas's talk, Facing Our Spiritual Hurricanes by Believing in Christ, from the Sunday afternoon session of the 191st Semiannual General Conference of The Church of Jesus Christ of Latter-day Saints in October 2021. We love what President Nelson reminded us at the close of this last conference. He said,
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12: The desire to create is one of the deepest yearnings of the human soul. 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

0: I'm Nancy Hansen, and this is Everything Creative. This program explores a wide range of creative ideas, talents, and experiences through interviews and group discussions. Welcome to Everything Creative. I'm Nancy Hansen. Today we'll be talking with Larlee Morrison. And Larlee is a cake creator and designer and decorator. But the part I love about her story is that she went from a software engineer to a successful owner of this huge, high-quality bakery that she has today. And she's very creative, and I know this about Larlee because I have known her for years and years and years. So, Larlee, thank you for joining me today in the studio.
1: Thanks for the invitation to be here.
0: Yeah, so you have quite a story. And as I've known you for quite a while, I know that you're a very creative person. And I just want you to maybe give our listeners an idea of how you went from your job as a software engineer to owning a bakery. And I know that's a big, long story, but give us a little idea of how that happened.
1: Well, I honestly didn't mean to. I have a history of, I've always liked to do things creative. I've liked to sew and decorate cakes and do crafts and scrapbooks and such. But my mom taught me to cake decorate when I was younger, and I thought it was fun. So as a software engineer, it was still one of my background tasks. I did a couple of wedding cakes a year for friends. And it was just fun and never meant to own my own bakery. That's just not what happened. But I got married a little later in life and got laid off from my job and had a friend that we just decided to find something that we could do together. And we thought we'd take a little cake to the farmer's market and see if anybody would buy them. And that's how it started.
0: So you and your friend Kathleen Walker,
1: right?
0: The two of you just, how did this whole thing start? You were like, hey, were you thinking let's start a business?
1: Or? Well, both of our husbands have their own businesses, so we were thinking just how hard could it be? Of course, if they can do it, we can. Well, we did find out how hard it could be. It is harder than we both thought, but it's been good for us. Kathleen was there for the first 3 years, and she left to pursue other things. We're still really good friends.
0: And how long ago was that?
1: 3 years ago.
0: So you've been in business?
1: We've been in business 6 years.
0: 6 years.
1: So Kathleen was there for the first three. And it's a lot of work to own your own business.
0: So let's talk about that first cake. I mean, did you just follow a recipe? Did you guys come up with something unique?
1: Well, you know, I had made cakes and I had made box cake mixes for a lot of friends. And then I remember one night I didn't have everything I needed. And so I thought, how hard would it be to do from scratch? And I did a scratch cake. It took a few minutes longer, but it was so much better. The results were fabulous, and I never did box cake after that. So I figured anything I did was worth spending a little extra time to do it right.
0: And so you had a recipe that you followed, of course, for that, right?
1: And I've gotten a lot better, though, since having a company. You kind of experiment away. One of the most popular flavors I do is a lemon, and it has a tart lemon frosting. I don't like lemon cake, but my husband is a big lemon fan, so I worked harder on that recipe than anything else, and, you know, it's a top seller, but it's still not my favorite.
0: So when you say you work on these recipes, I guess what I'm getting to is there any point where you said, okay, here's a basic written recipe that I follow, but I'm going to go ahead and try adding a little bit of this, a little bit of that?
1: Oh, I do that all the time. That's how you do it.
0: And so you've kind of come up with your own recipe in a way.
1: Right. And most of them I start that way. You know, I take 10 or 15 different recipes, things that I like, kind of combine them. A couple of them I've started out with, let's throw some flour in and some eggs and see what happens.
0: Really? Because you've made enough cakes to kind of know what the ingredients are.
1: Yeah, but those are the recipes I get most nervous about.
0: Sure.
1: After I have something that I think is good, I decide to send it to market test before I ever put it in the store. So I have a group of friends. I have a lot of friends.
0: Lucky friends.
1: Yeah, well, I have a lot of them that said they'll be happy to taste test, but they really want to tell me that anything I do is fabulous.
0: Right.
1: And those aren't my best taste testers. So I have a couple of friends that'll say, well, you know, it's close, or gosh, it'd be better if, or whatever. And so I have a group that I make sure that all of my cakes pass through before they go in the stores.
0: So how many flavors do you currently
1: Too
0: make?
1: Many. Actually, we have some basics. I have 8 flavors, I think. But we're starting to experiment and get further out. So we'll probably put like a cake of the month so that we can have different flavors all of the time.
0: Okay. So if you do use a recipe out of, you know, let's just say a common Betty Crocker cookbook or something like that, I mean, can you do that and make these cakes and sell them? Is there any kind of licensing thing or anything legal that you have to say, you know?
1: Not to my knowledge.
0: Do you know?
1: But I never do that.
0: No,
1: so
0: that's what
1: the
0: I
1: recipes
0: think that
1: are always made into my own. Somehow they're tweaked to be a little different.
0: To be your kind of signature taste.
1: Right.
0: Right.
1: And, you know, my signature taste is interesting. It's certainly mine.
0: Mm-hmm.
1: For example, when I started experimenting with chocolate cake, I ordered in all kinds of wonderful cocoas from all over the world. I wanted something nice and gourmet. And I have Hershey's cocoa. I use Hershey's cocoa. I like it. It tastes like my grandma. You know, that's the taste I like. So I just hoped that other people would like that too. So
0: yeah,
1: not anything extravagant.
0: I heard you saying that once, that's kind of what you were going for, is just that homemade, kind of the taste of the cake that grandma would make.
1: Yep.
0: You know, if your grandma was a good cook.
1: Well, you know, yes.
0: Yeah. So so you got laid off from your job as software engineer.
1: Mm-hmm.
0: They almost just seem like complete polar opposites. I mean, going from that to what you're doing now, what are the similarities, though, that you see?
1: Oh, I can't tell you how much I learned in my job. One of the last things I did was I handled all of the technical aspects of trade shows. I learned a lot about marketing. Mm. I learned about customer service. There's all kinds of things you can apply. You learn about hard work. Hard work always applies from one thing to another.
0: Yeah.
1: So.
0: And you've talked about it being a lot of hard work. Tell us about how that went from you and Kathleen kind of making and selling those first cakes to getting this bigger, broader idea. Did it just sort of happen without you really planning on it? Or did you sit down and say, okay, if we want to take this here, we need to make these steps?
1: That's an interesting question, because I could see into the future. Kathleen was better at seeing into the now. And we needed both of us to do that. One mm-hmm. person that could concentrate and make sure things were really good. But for example, one of the things we started with was we wanted a fresh flower on every cake. Well, that's hard to do when it becomes wintertime and you can't get edible organics, or you can get them, but the crop froze or whatever. So that was an idea that we tried to hang on to, but it didn't last very long. It just mm-hmm. simply didn't work to get into stores. And so she kind of concentrated on that. I kind of looked forward to, you know, what are we going to do when? Mm-hmm. And it turned out to be a good combination.
0: So did you start off with just... your cakes are small, right? What size are they?
1: We do a 6-inch single layer. That's our signature size.
0: Okay.
1: Because we wanted a cake that people wouldn't have a lot of leftovers, and, you know, something that was just really good and a nice treat. But we'll do any size cake.
0: So you started out with these smaller cakes. And was that all you did, or did you do cupcakes early on?
1: No, we started out just with the 6-inch cakes.
0: And where would you take and sell them?
1: Well, we took them to some different gourmet grocery stores, and now we're in 6 different places. And, you know, that's been a process. If you don't spend, I hadn't spent any time in the grocery industry.
0: Right.
1: How do you get in?
0: Yeah.
1: How do you take your product to market? How do you get people to buy it? And as soon as I can get people to try the cakes, I can sell them.
0: Yeah. So how do you?
1: So,
0: you know, how do you get them into a store?
1: You talk to the grocery managers. And sometimes, you know, you just try to convince them to try. And you stand in a grocery store and you sample cakes all day. And it's not, you know, it's fun as long as there are a lot of people. But sometimes, you know, it'll be a lull and it's not that fun. So you're thinking, do you think I can get anybody to buy these? And, you know, hopefully they will. So I liked to sample on days that were busy, like Saturdays or other times, just kind of watched. So it took a while, but we've got a really good customer base now, and that makes it a whole lot nicer. I've got some grocery managers, one in particular that said he will take anything we'll make out of our bakery.
0: Nice.
1: When we started, the books that I read said to pick one thing and do it well. I would have liked to have done all desserts because I like to make all desserts.
0: Yeah.
1: But I decided that we'd try cakes, and I really wondered if I would be able to stay challenged with it. I wondered if it would be creative.
0: Yeah.
1: If it would be something that I would get tired of. But cakes have gone several directions. I mean, I do a lot of different wedding cakes, creative cakes, sculpted cakes, And I'm surprised at how much creativity I can still add even after several years with just one cake product.
0: Yeah. And I want to talk about all that, get into all of the creativity that comes out when you have to do these different cakes for customers. We're talking to Laura Lee Morrison here today. She's a cake creator and designer and decorator, and she owns her own bakery. I want to know when you, were you cooking out of your home with Kathleen in the beginning, or how did you work that out?
1: Well,
0: you don't just walk out and buy a bakery.
1: Kathleen had a second kitchen in her home, so we thought that that would work. And then we had to go through, of course, the Department of Agriculture, and they said, you can have a home kitchen, but you have to have, you know, this requirement and this requirement. And, you know, we would have had to sheetrock off her stairwell and get three compartment sinks. The cottage industry laws have made that a lot easier for people to start businesses in their homes now. But at that time, you couldn't really do it. So we started looking at different places between her house and mine. And the rent was, I mean, it was a lot for rent. And they would make you sign a 3-year lease. And we kind of laughed at each other and said, we don't even know if we're going to make it 3 months.
0: Right.
1: So, you know, you hate to get too far committed. And we didn't have deep pockets. You know, we had a little bit. We thought we'd try and see what would happen. But we ended up in some warehouse space that was owned by my uncle. He said, I'll let you try. He said, I'll give you a break on the rent and I'll give you month to month. If it doesn't work, you're not out too much.
0: Perfect.
1: And so that allowed us to really get started. I had planned to do just wholesale. And so the location wasn't, you know, so interesting. But now we do retail as well.
0: So where did you go from there? So you started there. Worked there.
1: We just barely moved from that facility in May.
0: So you were there for five or six years.
1: Five and a half years.
0: Wow. Mm-hmm.
1: And you know, it was 1,000 square feet. It wasn't very big. When I brought in the walk-in freezer, it took half of my storage space. So I could have a walk-in freezer and three pallets. So, you know, you'd have to really work hard to get the sugar, you know, so that sugar took one pallet and you'd have to buy it and try to work it around and pull the pallets out and, you know, so it's a lot nicer now that we have a little more space.
0: So how many ovens did you have to start with?
1: Actually, I bought my first oven on eBay. It was a little one. I'd never used commercial convection, so we had to figure that out.
0: How to do that,
1: And then we bought a bigger oven, and that's still the only thing that we have. We have one oven, and we do a lot of small things, and I keep thinking we're going to need more ovens, and we will. We're doing, you know, bigger things now, but by the time you can get cupcakes poured and in the oven, they're done and ready for your next one.
0: So
1: right now we still have just one oven.
0: Wow. How many cakes do you make? I don't even know what to ask, if it's a day or a week. I mean,
1: we do about 250 of our 6-inch cakes a week.
0: Wow.
1: And then cupcakes, I don't know, maybe 15 to 20 dozen a week.
0: Okay. So do you, when did you start to pick up employees? Wasn't it just you and Kathleen for a long time?
1: It was. It took us about 3 years, and it was so exciting to hire our first employee. What I didn't realize, though, is when you hire employees, you take on all of their problems and issues, too. So it was good, and it was bad, but the first employee was great. And then, actually, the first employee was my own mother, who taught me how to decorate cakes and did cakes when we were small. And it was a time in her life when she just needed something else to do. And
0: so did she help with everything in the baking, and or was she just doing decorating?
1: She was doing, you know, a lot of different things.
0: Yeah.
1: It turns out it was a time when she has a disease now that she was losing her memory.
0: Mm.
1: And it was really a good thing, though. And I almost wonder if sometimes having a bakery wasn't about that whole experience. My mom had a place to go, a place to feel valued. And then I was also in a position as the oldest child to watch and see what her needs were. And I was able to help intervene earlier than probably we would have.
0: If you weren't with her so much.
1: So it was a good experience to have her there. And she did a lot of things.

0: at home.
1: You live there. Yeah.
0: Yeah. I had one June where I had lost my only cake decorator just before all the June weddings hit. And this was 3 years ago, and there was not time to hire somebody and train them. So you just have to, you know, you're not going to screw up anybody's wedding. So you just have to make it through. And so I probably slept at the bakery probably half of the days of the month.
1: Wow.
0: And I would decorate cakes and I'd go sleep for a couple of hours and I'd get up and decorate. That's not fun.
1: No.
0: That's not fun. But I had a personal commitment of 5 years. I thought if I can't make this company work in 5 years, I will feel very comfortable in shutting the doors and leaving. But
1: you wanted to give it an honest 5-year try.
0: I did.
1: Yeah.
0: I did. And I just thought this is a rough patch. This is hard. But, you know, then I made it through. I actually had a woman in my ward who said, my daughter could come and help you. And I'm like, I don't even know what her skills are. I just need help. And she turned out to be one of the best things for me. She was great. So she worked for me for a year.
1: Now, I'm looking at your little, you've got one of your cakes here, and it says best of state 5 years.
0: Yes.
1: How does that work, that you're in business 5 years and you're best of state 5 years?
0: We've been in business 6 years, and we've been best of state five. Actually, it was kind of fun. Kathleen's husband and my husband, unbeknownst to us, nominated us. So that was our first nomination.
1: Oh.
0: So they had to come clean when they needed vouchers to try the product. But they
1: did
0: all
1: of
0: the...
1: So how does that whole process work? What is best of state?
0: It's just a contest where you submit paperwork. It talks about community service, the quality of your product. It has a whole bunch of different questions. And then you submit vouchers and that survey, and then they judge, and you get awarded every June, and it's really been kind of a fun thing.
1: Yeah.
0: So, hasn't hurt us.
1: Not at all. That's a great honor to just be, really only a year into business and to be able to, to basically win that, you know?
0: Yeah.
1: That's pretty cool.
0: Yeah, it's a fun sticker to have on our boxes.
1: Absolutely. And we will put some pictures of these cakes on our website and also cupcakes. These cupcakes have little flowers on the top of them that are made out of frosting, I guess. Do you make those?
0: Actually, these I don't. I do a different flower on our cakes every month. And some I buy and some I make.
1: So the one that's on the cake, obviously that's done with frosting.
0: Uh-huh. It's a little violet this month. Last month was sunflowers.
1: Fun.
0: Next month it'll be a little rosebud.
1: So it doesn't matter what flavor the cake is, that month it's got that same flower.
0: Right.
1: Oh.
0: I think of it as kind of a way to freshen up the same old cake.
1: Yeah,
0: you know,
1: that's true.
0: So they look just a little different the next time you go to the grocery store.
1: That's a creative idea.
0: But they're always very simple. Usually it's a single flower. Sometimes I put them across the top. Sometimes I put them in the corner. Sometimes they come up from the bottom. There's always just something a little different. Matter of fact, in the shop today, we're making fall leaves for November. And so
1: fun.
0: That's our only month. We don't put a flower on it, but...
1: So these flowers are just something that you purchase and...
0: Right. These are blossoms, and they're relatively inexpensive,
1: really,
0: but they're our signature looks. They're fast and easy and cute.
1: Which brings us to the name of your company, which is?
0: Cakes de Flore.
1: How did you come up with that?
0: Well, that was another story. We decided that we had to have a name for our company. You can only get so far in developing a company when you have to have a name.
1: Yeah.
0: So Kathleen really liked... Well, let's start with what I liked. I liked forget-me-not cakes because that was packed with meaning. Forget-me-nots are cute little flowers. It would be great with weddings.
1: Mm-hmm.
0: And, you know, that was my favorite choice. And Kathleen said, well, I like it, but it's just a mouthful. And I thought, well, okay, she's right. I said, all right, well, she's like, let's do something like daisy cakes. I'm like, okay, well, I like it, but it's, you know, it rolls off the tongue really easily, but there's not much meaning to it. And then my husband, well, we had 700 or 800 choices by the time we'd asked everybody. But we whittled it down to forget-me-not cakes, daisy cakes, and my husband came up with cake-a-doodle-doo. And I thought, could you go every morning, could you order your wedding cake from cake-a-doodle-doo? Could you say every morning, hello, cake-a-doodle-doo? I wasn't sure I could do it, but I love that. I think it's fun. So we took those three names. Those were our final choices. We took them to our family. It was a Mother's Day weekend. She took them to her family. I took them to mine. We were trying really hard not to sway them to our choice. And we found that most of the men picked cake-a-doodle-doo, and the women were split pretty evenly on the flower cakes. And so we decided to throw out the cake-a-doodle-doo first because we decided men weren't our main clients. And so then we were kind of split on what to do, and we decided women

0: especially we like cakes and we like flowers. And so we just somehow came up with the French version of flour and cakes de flore. It turned out to be, I knew that I could order my wedding cake from Cakes de Flore and feel really good about it.
1: Yeah.
0: So sometimes I think it's almost just a touch stuffy, but it's always easier to work with something that, you know, is a little more upscale.
1: Yeah, it's definitely classy.
0: So
1: that's how we came up with it. And it's so fitting. And your cakes, they look like that. They're cute little flower cakes.
0: Good. See, and we've succeeded.
1: And I can let everyone know that I have tasted these cakes and cupcakes and everything that you make, and they are delicious and very unique, and just they taste like a piece of home. You know, it's comfort food.
0: That tells me I've succeeded.
1: Yeah.
0: So there's nothing that brings me more pleasure than hearing that.
1: And they're beautiful to boot. So you also brought with you today some cake candy. Tell us about what those are.
0: That is our newest product. It's very fun. You know, growing up in the church, you always learn not to waste things. So I've always, that's part of my personality. And whenever I'd level a wedding cake, I'd always have these cake scraps and wasn't sure what to do with them. I'd give them to anybody I could think of that would, you know, just eat cake scraps.
1: Yeah.
0: You know, they're good with ice cream or whatever. And we had several avenues, but they're called cake balls in Texas, and they're all the rage there. And you just take scraps of cake or a regular cake, crumble it, add some frosting to it, roll it in a ball, and dip it in chocolate. What's not to like?
1: So when you roll it into a ball, is it really pretty gooey or just a little bit still dry? I mean, that's, I think, would be the hardest part, is finding the right consistency.
0: Well,
1: because there's no real this much to that much. You just put it until it fills.
0: And actually, I do it a little bit different based on which cake I'm doing. Like, I do usually a 3-to-1 ratio by weight. So 3 parts cake to 1 part frosting.
1: Okay.
0: When I'm doing my chocolate. But my lemon, I do 5-to-1. It just depends on the cake. Mm-hmm. So what I really do is I put it in the food processor and I make sure that it's in nice crumbs. And I do my ratio. Say I do 3-to-1. If it's still not kind of balling together, I add a tablespoon at a time until it's about right. I just don't like them too gooey, but...
1: Okay, so then we get to the stage where you have your little balls of cake and frosting.
0: So then you use a melon baller or a little ice cream scoop, or if you don't have those, just use your hands, make little balls, put them in the freezer, let them set, and then you can stick them in a Ziploc bag and use them, you know, dip them whenever you want to, or dip them...
1: You dip them in chocolate.
0: And I dip them in chocolate, yeah. So that's...
1: Now, this is the thing, Larly. I've known you for a while, and I know that you learned to dip chocolates a long time ago, and I remember you dipping chocolates, and I watch you and think, that's one of those things that kind of looks easy, but I bet you anything when you try it, it's hard. And I've tried, and it is a lot harder than it looks. And at this point in your life, you're probably at the place where you could do it with your eyes closed.
0: Well, not quite.
1: But
0: we're
1: tell
0: still,
1: us how you learned to
0: better that.
1: How to dip chocolates.
0: Well, you know, because I only wanted to stick with one thing, I only wanted to stick with cakes, I'm finding cake candy to be very fun for me because it's allowed me to do something that I love, mm-hmm. dip chocolates as part of my business. And I haven't strayed really from my philosophy of just doing cakes. It was about... I want to say 20 years ago, my visiting teacher, she dipped chocolates and she brought me 3 or 4 in a little bag, and they were the best things I'd ever had. And I said, please teach me how to do this. And she said, all right, I'll teach you how. But she said, how about if you help me? Her parents had gone on a mission, and her mom had dipped 40 or 50 pounds of chocolates every year and still is doing it.
1: For Christmas.
0: Mm-hmm. And so my friend Barb said, you know, I'll teach you, but why don't you help me with this? So we tried everything. We did everything wrong. We called her mom on her mission several times. And then we finally started getting it right. And so I've dipped chocolates with their family for all those years since. It's a fun thing to do. It's always the day after Thanksgiving. And, you know, so now I'm doing it year-round at my shop. I've just started a few weeks ago, and it's really fun.
1: So you just take these little... blobs of chocolate that have been frozen.
0: Blobs of cake.
1: I mean, of cake. Excuse me. Thank you. Cake and frosting mixed together. And then you dip them like you would candy.
0: Right. Dip them. Yep.
1: Yeah.
0: Just like you would chocolates.
1: And then they just harden and
0: It only takes a few minutes.
1: Shell on them, and they're just yummy. You bite in and there's a soft cake center. And
0: Exactly. And so I'm like, anytime anybody gives me a box of chocolates, I love the guide that goes with them.
1: Oh, yeah.
0: You know, if you look, the chocolate stripe is the caramel, and the one that's, you know, got the nuts on it is whatever. So I do my cake candy that way, too. Each one has their own look. So I know by looking what I'm going to get. And so it's kind of fun.
1: And you sell your chocolates in like a little box of what, four?
0: I do 2 packs, 4 packs, and 12 packs.
1: Oh, nice.
0: And sell them singly from my shop.
1: Well, one little chocolate, I mean, one little cake candy is enough. I mean, they are very delicious and rich. And I mean, you could, that's like a serving of cake to me, you know, they're so fun. So what a great idea and how fun to add that to your.
0: Yeah, it's been really fun.
1: Yeah, something new. Well, I'm talking to Laura Lee Morrison today. We're talking about decorating cakes. Well, we haven't talked about that yet. I would love to get into that. Just about owning your own business and starting that up from just an idea and an experiment and the success that you've had. Let's talk about decorating cakes. I know you mentioned that you did that before. You would decorate cakes for people's weddings and probably birthday cakes. And, you know, you'd had some training and some experience with that. How's that different from what you're doing now?
0: Well, in a lot of ways, it's the same. I did take one class, you know, a 3-week class, everything you need to know about cake decorating, mm-hmm. when I was in college. So that was a long time ago. And I still learn the same way. You know, you find something that you want to do and you read up everything you can get on the subject and then try it.
1: Yeah.
0: The internet's a wonderful tool for cake decorating. I have been able to go to classes. We have California Cake Camp in Las Vegas every couple of years, and that's really fun. They bring in experts from all of the Food Network shows, and you can go to master classes. And
1: well, because cakes are like, they're a big thing on the Food Network.
0: Oh,
1: there's
0: sure.
1: all these cake shows.
0: Matter of fact, it's been really good for business because people are, you know, they love the creative side. They love to see, you know, what you can do. One favorite story is my little niece, Victoria. She was turning 6, and 3 months ahead of her birthday, she said, Aunt Laura Lee, I'm going to have a bubblegum birthday, and I need a bubblegum machine cake.
1: Oh.
0: So, you know, and I just figured that we'd wait and see. You know, 3 months ahead of your 6-year-old birthday is a little far in advance, but she didn't waver from it. She designed her own games for her party, and she watches a lot of Food Network. She's very intrigued, especially by the cake shows, and I'm sure that part of that has to do with me. She's been in my shop, all the nieces kind of like to do that. That's fun. But about 10 days before her birthday, she said, now, Aunt Laura Lee, I've just decided that my gumball machine, the top part, just needs to spin.
1: Oh, okay.
0: And she, you know, she didn't really know to say, you know, if that's not too hard or if you can do it. She just knew I could because she assumed I could do anything they could do on television. I'd never made a cake spin before. So it actually took me several hours, but we sure did make her cake spin and it was really fun.
1: A bubblegum machine.
0: A bubblegum machine.
1: With the spinning top.
0: The hardest part for me was figuring out how to cut gumballs in half because I put real gumballs on the edge of or on the sides of the cake. And so, and you learn tricks. I mean, this is one of those where I'm thinking I'm going to cut my fingers off cutting these gumballs. But I found that a PVC pipe cutter is fabulous for cutting gumballs in half and, you know, your fingers are safe.
1: How did you discover that?
0: I don't know. You lay awake at night and you're just like, how can I do this? What can I try? So you try different things and somehow I've been around my brothers that build and
1: you just figure it out.
0: You just figure it out. So that's now a great tool.
1: Do you make
0: tool.
1: A lot with fondant? You know that I see a lot of those fondant cakes that basically you have to be, I mean, it's like doing a sculpture, really.
0: Fondant is a blast. I love fondant. And I wanted to be like every other cake decorator or most cake decorators and get fondant in a bucket because it comes and it's this beautiful texture and you're good to go. You roll it out with a rolling pin and flop it over the cake. You know, you kind of roll it out like you would a pie crust. Mm. And the bigger it gets, the harder it is to work with. But as soon as I opened the first bucket, it had this kind of chemical-y smell, and I didn't like the taste. Mm. And you'll find that a lot of weddings that have fondant, you'll see all the fondant pushed off to the side of the
1: exactly.
0: plate.
1: Exactly, yeah.
0: And so I started making my own. I learned how to make it. It took a long time to figure out how to do it in our climate and but I just figured out how to do it. And so ours is pretty good.
1: Just through experimenting and trying different recipes.
0: Mm-hmm. And So I still will buy some of the really deep colors that I do just a little bit of. Sometimes I'll buy those, but most of the time I just make it.
1: Well, let's explain and talk about what a fondant is for our listeners who don't really know.
0: Oh, well, it's the smooth frosting that you see.
1: And so it's almost like clay in a way.
0: It is.
1: Isn't it? The texture is a little...
0: Matter of fact, you can use a lot of clay tools when you're working with it, but you see a lot of stripes and polka dots and the big bows, and you just can do draping. You can do things that you can't do with a regular buttercream. We can get a buttercream really nice and smooth, so there's no problem with that, but the fondant has a rolled edge. It makes that corner just
1: just perfect
0: rounded
1: and smooth. Mm-hmm. Yeah.
0: So there are just things you can't do in buttercream that you can do in fondant, and I'll mix the two mediums sometimes as well.
1: Well, I have a friend who is really, this is just a hobby of hers, and she's so good at it, but she makes anything. She made a grand piano just out of a fondant cake and a baseball hat and just all of these really great and interesting things. Do you do those kinds of, we have a customer that just comes up and says, I want you to make a cake like this, and you feel confident that you can do that?
0: Well, I don't know if you ever feel completely confident doing it, but I rarely tell a customer I can't do it, so I do a lot of experimenting.
1: You figure out how to,
0: You bet. I've only had one cake in 6 years that I didn't take on, and it was a picture that they had taken when they were in Paris, and it was all chocolate ruffles for 7 tiers, and they wanted it in July. So I'm not a real chocolatier, and I wasn't going to take on a cake that I wasn't certain I could really pull off, especially in our warm July.
1: Exactly.
0: So that's the only one I have turned down, but the others
1: You're up for the challenge, huh?
0: I'm up for the challenge. So
1: do you meet with your clients and you talk about, okay, this is the kind of cake that I want, and do you let them be part of that design process?
0: Oh, you bet. That's where the fun is. It's really fun to see what other people come up with. One of my favorite cakes was a giant human liver. It sounds really gross, and it was.
1: It was gross.
0: It was done for a doctor that was moving from one office to another. His staff ordered it. And it was, we were looking at pictures of livers and trying to come up with it, and we put all the veins in and did all the texture. It was the grossest looking cake.
1: Marley, that's...
0: It was totally gross. And we actually labeled it like a science project. And I got more business off of that cake than anything. It was so fun. We just had a really good time.
1: If you can make a human liver cake, you're hired.
0: Oh, yeah. So you kind of work with whatever they want to do. And, we do guitars and Stetson hats and gumball machines, of course. And
1: I guess that's my question. So you have your little cake that you cut underneath the shape of what the design you're trying to make. And then you're going to cover it with this fondant, this clay-like frosting,
0: right?
1: That you mold, but you're not a sculptor, an artist. Well, I guess you are, but how
0: cake
1: do you
0: artist,
1: do you
0: maybe.
1: Look at like a picture, a three-dimensional? How do you know? I don't know how you know how to do that.
0: Well, sometimes I'm not sure how I know how either. But most of the time, if you can get something that's three-dimensional and look at it, you can kind of copy it. Like with the hat, you have to try and make sure you get it even, and that we did. From two-dimensional pictures. Cars are particularly difficult.
1: I can imagine.
0: It's difficult to get them in perspective. So that's something I haven't perfected yet, but I'm still working on it. But I know they're hard. I've tried enough of them to know that's
1: not
0: something.
1: You're obviously talented. I know it's not something. You should see me with Play-Doh. It just doesn't go well. So I just don't think I could, make something that looked like even a liver. That doesn't seem too hard to make like a liver, but...
0: Oh, well, you never know. And sometimes you get closer than others. You know, you like to have every cake be perfect.
1: Sure.
0: You do. And you want it to always be your best work. But, it doesn't always work out that way. But most of the time, you want just to make people happy. That's one of the things about being a cake decorator that I enjoy is that you're usually dealing with people at happy times, birthdays and weddings and parties. We've done cakes for funerals, and that's not, that's still important, but not quite as much fun.
1: Yeah.
0: So most of the time people are happy and they bring you different ideas. And so that's fun.
1: So I'm sorry I'm stuck on this fondant thing, but I'm curious about how you made it taste good. Like, I don't want to give away your recipe or anything, but what goes into
0: a
1: fondant?
0: That's part of the issue is what goes in fondant is what makes it not taste good. You have to have a little bit of glycerin in it, you have to have Karo syrup, a little bit of shortening, and I don't use shortening in any of my products except for the fondant.
1: Yeah.
0: But it's only got, like a couple of tablespoons in a great big cake. So, and then I use a really good vanilla, and that makes a difference
1: too. That makes it taste good. Yeah.
0: And I don't know if it's just that it's fresh. Well, I don't use any preservatives, so that would be a difference. And It tastes kind of like, we call it a high-end circus peanut. If you don't like if you don't like a marshmallowy kind of taste, you probably won't like it. But it's pretty good.
1: Huh.
0: And so.
1: Yeah, you do see that a lot of times, these gorgeous wedding cakes, but they look pretty, but maybe you don't want to eat them, you know?
0: Well, we have some fabulous cake decorators in this valley. I watch their work. They do fabulous stuff. But you cut the cakes and, you know, you see it, the whole sea of plates out there with the cake not being eaten. And I think a cake needs to taste good and look good.
1: Yes. And you recently did a wedding for a mutual friend of ours, and that cake was delicious. And another thing I loved is you had your little cakes all around the tables so that people could go and sample and taste the different cakes as part of their dessert. And then also the wedding cake, which I got to take home a little bit of, and it was just to die for.
0: Well, see, and the bride had fun with that, too. She put ribbons down the tables that said, let them eat cake.
1: Yeah, it was so great.
0: And she just really played on that. We also did, you know, we have now the photos that you can put on cakes, but we used that same technology. She had a caricature on her cake, and so we used that to put any picture that you want on it. And that was just something that was important to them, and we were able to incorporate that and, you know, do something that was very fun and unique for their wedding.
1: Yeah, and totally personalize it for her.
0: Mm-hmm.
1: Are there any certain colors that you just would not use on a cake?
0: Well, I'll try pretty much anything. When you have the deep, dark colors, you have to put a lot of food dye in it, and mm-hmm. I have a hard time with that. And so I'll always tell people that, you know, it needs a lot of food dye. The color that I try to really warn them on is black.
1: Yeah.
0: Black is really in with weddings mm-hmm. these days, and a little bit of black goes a long way, and it's wonderful. But you have to be really careful because you don't want your bridesmaids having blacked out teeth for their pictures. So I always warn them. I told one bride that. And she's like, oh, cool, let's use more black. So we did on that cake. But most of the time, it's just something you have to be careful with. You don't want, you know, black frosting down wonderful, gorgeous dresses and suits and things. So that's the only color I try to be really careful with.
1: Yeah, maybe just for little piping and accents and mm-hmm. and things.
0: Yeah, but you can do a lot with it to incorporate that color. I had one bride that did black gumballs on her cake to incorporate the black. I thought that was kind of fun.
1: Oh, yeah. That's kind of creative.
0: Yeah,
1: Talk about some of the other creative cakes you've made. I read, I think it was on your website or somewhere, about how the bride didn't like cake.
0: Oh, this was a gal in my ward, and she came to me, and she just sat down on my little bench, and she's like, look, I know your cakes are probably good, but I just don't like cake. But my dad told me I'm having a cake for my wedding, so I'm here. And she said, no offense, I know your cakes are really good and people like them. And so I said, well, why don't we take one layer and make it into a Rice Krispie treat? She said, I love Rice Krispie treats. Let's do that. And then by the end of our consult, she said, let's do all of them, but don't tell my dad. And so I didn't, and we did the whole cake.
1: So do the whole cake and Rice Krispie.
0: Whole cake was Rice Krispie treat, and her dad didn't find out until after. But what it did is it turned something that she wasn't very excited about into something that was very fun for her, and it turned out to be, you know, one of those fun things for her wedding.
1: Yeah.
0: So we had a lot of side cakes, so her dad got plenty of cake, but the wedding cake itself.
1: But when they cut it, there it was, Rice Krispie.
0: Well, you have to know that because you need to use a stiffer knife if you're cutting Rice Krispie cake treat. So.
1: What else? Can you think of any other kind of unique and fun cakes that you've been asked to make?
0: I've done castle cakes and...
1: And these are more like for birthdays?
0: Birthdays are fun. You can do the big presents or, we did an elf cake for somebody's birthday not too long. People come up with really creative things. Soda bottles, hats, all kinds of characters. We have to be careful with copyright issues.
1: Oh, yeah.
0: And so, I have to watch that. But we'll pretty much try anything. I can get the cake kits like you can get at the grocery store, so I can certainly make that into a fun cake.
1: So is there anyone that really inspires you? You know, it's like as a musician, there are people that have inspired me or that I listen to their work and I'm, you know, just motivated to create.
0: You know, there are several, and as I've been able to take a few more classes, I mean, we've got some local people that I think are fabulous cake decorators. Carrie of Carrie's Cakes is one. She's a fabulous decorator, and I've learned a lot just from seeing the pictures of her work. And but there are others. Julie Hill, she's in Bountiful. She's great. there are just a lot. I shouldn't even mention names because there are so many. Yeah. And it's kind of fun. Even, you know, I got invited to participate with the Utah Chocolate Show last November, and they did a wedding cake competition, and all of the people that entered that contest. It was really fun just to be a part of that and to see what they did and to learn from them. And there's a local ICES organization, International Cake Exploration Society. So a lot of the cake decorators that are in town get together, and we have times to share different ideas. And I've learned a lot from the local people. It's fun to know them and to be a part of that group.
1: Yeah. And let's talk for a minute about the business and how it's so fun in the beginning to create and to come up with an idea and to see it start to be successful. But I know, talking to anyone who owns any sort of business, that there is a time when that creativity sort of, you know, it becomes a job and you lose the opportunity you had in the beginning to just create and the excitement of that and the joy you got from that. Have you seen that happen for you?
0: Oh yes. I wish I hadn't, but yeah, you know, you'd rather be working on some creative cake and instead you're doing payroll or you're trying to, you know, get the bills paid and those sort of things. So a lot of the everyday business things do get in the way of your creativity. And sometimes I've actually had to just, the things that I wanted to do, I've had to give to somebody that I could protect them so that they could get it done. And
1: yeah.
0: I call it running riffraff at the shop and just, you know, taking all of the interference tasks. And the other thing is when you have things that are supposed to be really creative and it's 4 a.m. and you're just like, I'm too tired to be creative, but you're trying to come up with some great princess cake
1: or pressure,
0: whatever.
1: Yeah.
0: Yeah. And so it starts to not be fun in those kind of circumstances. But every once in a while, you still get to go back to the basics. I still meet with all of the brides, and I still lay awake at night thinking of how we're going to do this and that and the other. So it's hard to stay on, to hang on to some of those creative activities with my business, but I keep trying to do that so that I stay up on it as well.
1: Yeah. Where do you see it going, your whole business? I mean, you started with these simple cakes and they're just the small, and you could just run your whole business on that, which you have. They're wonderful. But you talked about maybe getting a little bit, you know, wanting to branch out and try new things. The cake candy is really exciting. Do you see you maybe opening up to different things?
0: You know, well, I have you ever made a cookie out of a cake mix?
1: Sure.
0: So we've done some experimenting since we make all of our own mixes. You'll probably see cookies from us before too long. And, you know, that will be something fun. But I don't really believe I'll ever stray too far from the cakes because I want to just keep that as something that we do and do well,
1: mm-hmm.
0: and just add the creativity with the products.
1: And I love that. I think that was important when you said in the beginning that you had read some books and that it had been recommended that you kind of just find one thing and figure out how to do that well.
0: You know, that was the best advice on starting a business, because it's hard enough to do one thing, but when you have, you know, a large product line to try and keep everything at a high quality, it's very difficult.
1: Yeah. And what kind of standards do you hold yourself to with your cakes? You talked about just using fresh, high-quality ingredients all the time.
0: Yeah, I think it should look good and taste good. And, you know, that is, I have pretty high standards, and that makes it difficult if you're a cake decorator, because I want every cake to go out looking really good. And you can't get your best work with everything that you do.
1: Mm-hmm.
0: But it makes it very difficult to train new decorators. And so I want them to incorporate their own creativity and style, but it has to meet enough of the standard. You know, for example, I have one decorator that's really, she's kind of young, but she's really talented, and I can see that she's got some real talent. But she, you know, my advice for her now is to think about the event that the cake is going to. This is going to a baby blessing. So what does it need to look like? You don't want it out there screaming at you. You want it to be petite and babyish and maybe some little hearts or some pastel colors. Think about the event that it's going to and try to make that cake, you know, fit in at least the best that you understand.
1: Yeah.
0: And so, and that to me is how you nail it, how you get it right.
1: Yeah. How do you, this is a silly question, but when I bake, I can't help but like eat it all. Did you, in the beginning where you're like, oh, yummy, yummy, sample, and now are you at the point where you know how everything tastes and you've kind of...
0: Well, I do know how everything tastes, but, you know, sometimes you, something goes wrong. You know, somebody didn't add enough butter to the frosting,
1: yeah.
0: you know? you taste it and you're like, something's wrong here, but I don't know what. So you do end up, you know, doing a fair amount of tasting. I rarely sit down and have a piece of cake anymore. Although, you know, every once in a while those, you know, little cupcakes will come out of the oven and you're just like, I've got to sit and have one of these. It took my husband about 3 years to wear down. He would just, he would eat everything I could bring home. And so we kind of, then he kind of slowed down a little bit. Now he asks for what he wants, but he's still one of my biggest fans.
1: What's his favorite?
0: Well, you know, it's usually whatever's sitting in front of him. This weekend it's coconut, but it has been many other flavors, so.
1: Well, your carrot cake is so delicious. And that coconut thing, too. It's coconut. Is it the coconut in the cake, or is it just in the frosting?
0: Actually, the coconut's on top of the frosting. I just use my regular buttercream, but it's got coconut milk in the cake.
1: Oh, so that's why the cake kind of tastes like that coconut.
0: Yeah, it's really yummy.
1: Was that your own little creation there?
0: Well, no, actually, it was a twist. Well, this is the other thing you learn to do when you own a business. If I make all of my own cake mixes, I decided what could I do to take a vanilla cake mix and make it into coconut. So I do the same dry ingredients for vanilla and coconut, and I just swap out and use buttermilk in one and coconut milk in the other. Vanilla extract in one and coconut extract in the other. So you try to figure out ways that you can build on what you already have, what you already know is good. And so we do a lot of that.
1: Right. So you sell your cakes mostly at this point wholesale, put them in stores. Do you have a little storefront now?
0: I do.
1: Do you?
0: I do. I just have a little teeny case, and we're out in the middle of nowhere. But people find you. When you've got a good product, people will find you. And, you know, the first person that bought anything out of our cake was a uniform guy that had just...
1: Been doing deliveries or something.
0: Yeah.
1: Came by.
0: You know, and the mailman, it's like, I've always wondered what your cakes were like, but it was wholesale and we always had a locked door. And
1: So
0: now it's really fun. So we have just a little case, and I have actually been pleasantly surprised at how many cakes that we can sell. You know, it used to be people would come in for a consult and they'd say, you know, I'd really like to take a cupcake of this and this and this home for somebody else to try. And I just didn't have
1: you
0: them
1: didn't
0: available.
1: Have it. Yeah.
0: Yeah. So we do now, and it's kind of a nice thing.
1: So what is your, if you had to pick a personal favorite, what is your favorite flavor?
0: My personal favorite is the chocolate with buttercream, and it's also my top seller. I've probably made it into my top seller just because when we have holidays, that's the only one I decorate that goes in the store. I'll decorate any flavor of cake that people want if they call me ahead.
1: Yeah.
0: But if they don't call ahead, anything that says happy birthday or, you know, happy Mother's Day or whatever is usually the chocolate buttercream. And then, so it gets it out there and people like it. And
1: yeah.
0: So that's what we do.
1: Larley, I remember you mentioning to me once, and I know this about you, that you like to be prepared and that you like to have things done ahead of time. You don't want to wait and be working on a wedding cake, you know, an hour before it needs to be there. You want to make sure you've got plenty of time for mistakes and that you've got enough time in case something goes wrong, that feels more comfortable to you. So that must mean that you really have to plan ahead.
0: Well, I really hate to admit that we make mistakes, but we do. And, you know, what we do at our bakery is all wedding cakes are done the night before. It doesn't matter how simple or how complex, they're done the night before. Because if there's something that does go wrong, and it does happen, I've got all night to fix it. I am not one that, like you see on TV, it's an hour before the wedding and they're still, you know, piping on the last thing. You'll never see that with me. I don't have the personality to deal with that. So I've worked many, many nights through the night, but I really want
1: a wedding cake
0: to be perfect. And so we work really hard at that.
1: So do you feel like you work too much? Does it get in the way? Sometimes you have things that happen on Mondays that you feel like you need to extend your weekend a little longer. How do you work that out?
0: Well, being prepared is part of it. I get as much done ahead of time as I can. And I do close on Sundays. I like to be closed on Sundays. I think it's really important for a lot of reasons. And but, you know, you do get under a lot of pressure. People keep wanting things. They want Sunday weddings. And I will deliver a Sunday wedding, but I don't do very many of those. But Monday mornings, I actually delayed my start time. I don't even open until noon just to give me enough time to get to regroup from the weekend without working Sunday.
1: Yeah.
0: I tried that a couple of weeks and I thought, I just don't like this. I don't want to work Sundays. So what can I do? And that's when I changed the hours.
1: Yeah. Well, good for you. Now, do you have opportunities to teach like Relief Society groups or have young women?
0: Actually, I've done several. I've been invited to be a guest several times and taught mother-daughter classes on cake decorating, and I think that's a blast.
1: Fun.
0: I love to do that. And then I've actually done several in my shop. I do make-a-cake parties. They're for young kids. I usually go with about 8, sometimes a little younger, but they can really get some benefit from about 8 to 15, and they come in and they make their own. I show them how to do a few things, and they make their own cake. And, you know, I used to have a set thing that I wanted them to do so that they could learn all of the techniques, and I realized early on that that's not the thing we wanted to do. Everybody loves to be creative and to have an avenue to be creative.
1: Yeah.
0: And so I would teach them just a few different skills and then let them go. And it was so fun to see what they create.
1: Yeah.
0: And I love that. So make a cake parties, especially for birthday, are fun.
1: Yeah, how fun to give them an opportunity to see, first of all, a whole bakery and the possibilities, and then to be able to get hands-on
0: and
1: create their own little thing.
0: In our new shop, we actually have a room that hopefully in the next few months we'll get it prepared so that we can do make a cake parties and girls' night out and demos. I was able to do a demo on how to make cake candy at the state fair a couple of weeks ago, and that was really fun. So I try to take advantage of the opportunities that I get to share this talent with other people.
1: Do you enjoy that, the interaction with people and actually teaching?
0: Oh, I love that. It's very fun. Because you can answer their questions, you know. And we do cater at our bakery to the home decorator. I've had many people call me and say, I'm making this wedding cake and this is happening. And
1: really?
0: I will do everything I can to help them, including one I said, I have that size baked, come and get it, you know, or yes, I have fondant and come and get it. So I love to answer questions for somebody that's trying to do it themselves. I think it's really fun.
1: So Larly, you're so gifted, so talented in many areas. And I mentioned that, you know, we've known each other for a really long time. We met in singles wards years and years ago when you were just all about computers. And you had mentioned to me that in high school, weren't you quite into home ec and...
0: Well, funny that you should bring that up. You know, it's interesting when you start evaluating your life and you really realize that things do come full circle. I did a lot of things that were very domestic in when I was growing up. My brothers did boy things in the garage with dad, and the girls did girl things with mom in the kitchen, or, you know, we ironed and cooked, and it was very traditional.
1: Mm-hmm.
0: And... you know, I won awards and things in high school, and I really didn't realize that there was talent associated with it. Things, sewing and cooking and things just seemed so obviously uncreative to me. All you need is some, you know, a recipe or a pattern, and anybody can do this. There's no talent. And even though I did get a home ec scholarship when I went to college, but I wanted to get as far away from it as I could get.
1: Really?
0: Because I just really didn't think that I thought anybody could do it. And so
1: you didn't take the scholarship?
0: Well, it was a small one, and I did take it. Well, it just lasted a quarter.
1: Okay.
0: But I really realized that I needed to get away from it.
1: Mm-hmm.
0: And so I always liked math, and so I concentrated on math, and it was hard for me. You know, it wasn't one of those God-given talents. I really struggled, but I liked it and I wanted to be good at it. And, you know, it's one of those things when I got nearing the end of my college, I realized that I was getting the degree I was getting because I had such a great desire to do it. And I worked so hard that that's how it worked. And I really wondered if I would be able to do it. Because I realized that my talents weren't there. I had to work harder than a lot of people that were doing the same thing. It didn't come easy to me. My roommates would be, you know, going to a party, and I'd be going to the library. And I did that, and I did worry. And then I started programming computers, and I realized that there were people that were just so smart. And I wondered if I would be able to find a niche. And it took me a little while, but I realized that I could deal with the user. I could understand what they wanted, sometimes easier than these brilliant people that I worked with. And so I realized that I had the ability to connect the really brilliant computer scientist with the end user. And I found a niche for me that I loved. And I did a lot of things that I loved. I was able to do training and project management. And I learned to really love it. But I always knew that it wasn't my God-given talent. It was one that I just had to work really hard to do. And so it's been kind of interesting as I have come back to a bakery. I guess I proved to myself that I could do whatever I wanted to do, and that I wasn't stupid. I could do whatever. And so now coming around to a bakery, I feel more confident in my own abilities. And I feel like I've come kind of full circle in that. This was a talent that I was blessed with, and one that is okay for me to do. It hasn't been a big money maker. I made a lot of money, a lot more money doing what I did before. But I've discovered that in my life that there are a lot of things that this has just been ideal for. It's been really a good way to work with my husband. He's helped me with a lot of different things. Like I said earlier, it's been a really good thing with my mother and for my mother. And now that my mother's, you know, quite ill, it's also, you know, it's not unusual for me to not be at work in the morning, but I'll work at night, you know, or I'll go home and put her to bed and come back to work. But I can pick my own hours and I can get done what needs to be done, you know. And so it's had other benefits that you can't really translate to money. And so you really just have to kind of step back at your life and say, this is okay. And so I feel like it's what I need to be doing. I don't know how long I need to be doing it, but for now it's the right thing to do, and it feels right.
1: Yeah, and you are such a hard worker, and that's just the story you told us is proof of that. That you're up for the challenge, and willing to, you know, say, oh yeah, you think I can't do that? Watch me, you know. And that's just the Larly that I know. And you're so creative. I just remember you always wanting to, you know, throw parties and be, you're always so good at that, you know, at entertaining and just sewing and creating and making things. And so it doesn't surprise me at all, honestly, that you're doing what you're doing now.
0: Well, you know, it just creates different challenges for you, though, because when you are doing a business, you get totally out of balance. Some of those things that I used to enjoy have had to go by the wayside because I simply don't have time. So now my challenge is trying to rebalance and refocus. And so, you know, it's always something, but
1: yep, it's true.
0: Yeah. So,
1: and I think that's something that everyone who owns their own business has to think about is, you know, you just get going and you get into it and you move ahead, and pretty soon you lose. It's easy to lose sight of why you started and where you were at the beginning, and probably hard to pull back and say, okay, I need to reevaluate here and figure out how I can get that fire back. And
0: so, you've hit the nail on the head with that one. That is really the challenge.
1: Well, thank you so much for coming and joining me today and talking about your road. And, I just love where you are and what you're doing. And thank you for bringing some for us to share today.
0: Oh, you're very welcome. Thanks for having me.
1: I'm Nancy Hansen, and this is Everything Creative.

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1: This is Conversations, featuring discussions with members of The Church of Jesus Christ of Latter-day Saints with a unique perspective or an interesting story. Today's conversation is with Elder Stephen E. Snow of the First Quorum of 70. Elder Snow was sustained to this position in 2001. The host for this conversation is Ruth Todd. Ruth is a former television news anchor and is currently a radio and television personality.
2: Hello, everybody, and welcome to Conversations. I'm Ruth Todd, and we're delighted to have as our guest today Elder Stephen E. and Sister Phyllis Snow. Elder Snow is in the presidency of the 70, the First Quorum of the 70 of The Church of Jesus Christ of Latter-day Saints. You know, Elder Snow, first of all, we're so delighted that you both are here. Thank you for joining us on Conversations.
3: Well, thank you. We're glad to be here.
4: Happy to be here.
2: Some people may not understand the hierarchy of the church or what that current assignment actually entails. That's a long title.
3: Well, the presidency of the 70 is comprised of 770. It's biblical, of course, in its foundation and also in the Doctrine and Covenants. And these seven presidents preside over the other quorums of the 70. There's currently eight quorums of the 70, six being Area 70, and then the first and second quorum are full-time serving members of the 70.
2: So as a member of the presidency of the 70, tell me what you are specifically assigned to right now in 2010.
3: Well, we care for all of the quorums, of course. That's our responsibility. Specifically, though, my assignment currently is for the Utah areas, Utah North, the Salt Lake City area, and the Utah South area. And then I also assist Elder Holland in Africa. So I have responsibility for the two areas in Africa as well.
2: And we'll get to Africa a little bit later, but you have some very personal feelings about that country as well.
3: I do.
2: Or that continent, rather, than many countries within the continent.
3: Yes.
2: You know, as I read and studied a little bit about both of your backgrounds, it became very clear, like it would be in most situations like this, when you see a life of success, it doesn't happen by chance. There are people all along the way that serve as great influences and great mentors. And can I just start with the good people of St. George, Utah, because they really influenced both of you in your life, would you say?
4: Yes.
3: Oh, absolutely.
4: Yes.
2: Phyllis, why don't you start and tell us a little bit about your upbringing in St. George?
4: Well, we always think we grew up in the best place at the best time. My family is from that area also, so I grew up with cousins by the dozens, grandparents, aunts, uncles, as well as really wonderful lifetime friends. Had friends that we started in kindergarten, and we actually have a little reunion planned next month.
2: All get together
4: to celebrate our next century of life. So it was just a comfortable, warm, wonderful place to grow up.
2: And gospel-centered.
4: Gospel-centered, exactly.
2: Mm-hmm. Tell us about your gospel upbringing.
4: Well, I lived just a block from the temple, so I was able to go up and walk around there. I could look out my bedroom window at night and see it as I retired, and it was there when I woke up in the morning. Of course, my family were all involved with the church. I had wonderful teachers, leaders. I just knew that I had a lot of people who cared about me and who were watching me, and I didn't want to disappoint them.
2: Mm-hmm. Elder Snow, you're nodding. You had a similar experience. Tell us about some of your mentors.
3: Well, obviously my parents, I'm very grateful for them. I was particularly close to my mother, who I love dearly and think about still almost every day, even though she's been gone. Gosh, it's been 21 years now. My grandfather, my grandparents were very, very kind to us growing up and were just an anchor. Always depend on them. My grandfather, because of my father's health, he would take me camping. We'd go fishing, hunting together. Spent a lot of time with my grandfather growing up, and he was a very important role model for me.
2: I read that he owned a furniture store, is that correct? And that you spent some time and learned some great lessons. Share those with us.
3: Well, they had a furniture store in St. George, and he probably visited a lot more than he got much work done. But he loved people, and they were successful. He I think, had the furniture store to do what he really loved. That was to raise cows, but that helped him afford to be able to be in the farming and ranching business. And but he just loved the people that would come into the store and visited with them. And my grandmother was quite driven, and she'd have to remind him on occasion that it was time to get back to work because he loved to visit with folks.
2: I sense that you learned to love people by watching your grandpa in those days.
3: I probably would say that's correct. He really taught me the value of friendships and relationships with others, and everyone seemed to like him, and he liked everyone, and that's something I guess I wanted to emulate.
2: You mentioned your own parents. Your mother was really quite young when she died.
3: She was.
2: And you tell a story, you share a story about seeing her at the end of her life. I would love you to share that with our listeners.
3: Well, she died just about 2 weeks after her 60th birthday, and she had fought cancer for about 8.5 years. So it was a long, drawn-out process. And, you know, they say cancer is a disease of love, which is an odd thing to say, but it really gives people a chance to make things right, to mend fences, to do all the things that they need to get done before that time comes. A lot of times death comes very unexpectedly, but with cancer victims, it's a little different process.
2: Mm-hmm. Did you feel that way? Did you feel like it was a disease of love when it was all said and done?
3: Yeah. Yes. Now, it's very hard, very physically
2: of course.
3: Challenging, painful for her. But towards the end of her life, I said, is there anything that you regret? She had wonderful tastes. She loved to find things. She had very good taste. And my sense was she always wanted a nicer home and really would have loved to have traveled. But my father, we had a dry cleaners. That was our family business, and that was a challenge. My dad supported us well, but we weren't well off by any means. And so I expected her to say that she wished she had traveled or had a nicer home. And she said, thought about it for a while, and she said, I wish I'd served more. And I thought, well, that's very unusual, because I thought she'd been a wonderful example to us, giving service all of her life to neighbors and friends. And in her church calling, she served as Relief Society president.
2: Lots of service. You saw lots of service
3: right.
2: as a boy growing
3: yeah,
2: up.
3: Yeah, and she was very compassionate, and so that surprised us to have. And I said, I reminded her of that, and she said, I could have done more.
2: And so, how does that affect you all these years later? You said you think of her every day still.
3: I do. Yeah, I just have decided you can't do too much when it comes to helping others. You just can't ever do too much.
2: And how about you, Phyllis? Do you have any singular experiences with either of your parents that stick with you every day?
4: Well, I am really blessed because my parents are both still living, and I still have the opportunity to learn from them, and they have been wonderful examples of service, of doing what the Lord asks. My father still does sealing in the St. George Temple. He goes once, one day a week, but he does two different shifts there. They taught me that the same thing a lot that Stephen learned, that you take care of people, because I don't ever see my parents pass a chance to be able to do something for someone. And I think my father taught me that you just only say nice things. I'm still working on that one a little bit, but I know that when you say good things, if you're going to say something nice. And I think that was a great example. But my parents have really made an impact on my life and still do, thankfully.
2: What a great blessing that they are still alive. How old are they? You know, once you get past a certain age, it's okay to ask that question, right?
4: It's absolutely okay. My mom's 88, my dad's 89.
2: Well, you are lucky then.
4: I am.
2: And we wish them well. So it was time to get an education. You left St. George. In fact, you really left St. George. You went quite a ways north into cold country. That was brave. Tell us about your education, Elder Snow.
3: I graduated from Utah State, attended a year at Dixie College, now Dixie State, and loved that. I was back from my mission. Phyllis was in a master's program at Utah State. And it became pretty clear that if I was going to marry her, I'd be attending Utah State, which I did and which I loved. That experience, it was
2: quick,
3: great.
2: Quick, buy a coat, leave St. George, right. And go find Phyllis.
3: It was quite a change, for sure. Yeah, those winters were pretty tough that first year after being in St. George all our lives.
2: But you studied accounting?
3: I did, uh-huh.
2: Mm-hmm. And what was your master's program in, Phyllis?
4: It was in deaf education.
2: And I
4: also loved Utah State. I had, for some reason, from a young girl, I think probably 4-H, up there in the summers, mm-hmm. I had always said, I'm going to go to Logan. My parents always thought, why on earth would you want to go up there where it's so cold? I think my mother went through every store in St. George and bought anything that looked like it might keep me warm before she sent me that far away from home. But we loved our experience there.
2: Mm, as so many do. It's a special place up there in Logan as well.
4: Yes.
2: And then you decided to study law. What influenced you to go to law school?
3: Yeah, you know, I kind of decided probably junior high school, that's what I wanted to do, is I wanted to be a lawyer. And my mother always wanted me to be a doctor, but I couldn't stand the sight of blood. So it sounded like a nice alternative. And who knows why we come up with some of these ideas.
2: But in the back of your head, it always been there?
3: That's what I always wanted to do.
2: The whole time you served a mission and...
3: Yes, mm-hmm. Yes. And the accounting degree I felt would be good background for law and... that was recommended, and mm-hmm. so I did. And I went to BYU for law school and enjoyed that experience, too.
2: Tell me about your mission, that sandwiched in between all these years, but you served a mission.
3: The North German mission in Germany. A very defining time, as most young men and sisters who serve, it was a defining time in my life as far as really grounding my testimony and helping me understand what's really important in life.
2: Tell us a little bit more. What were some of the salient experiences that shaped you?
3: Well, I, like most young men, grew up in the Aaronic priesthood, hearing these missionaries return and tell about their wonderful experiences. And you'd see the contrast of before they left and when they returned. And they invariably would say it was the best 2 years or the happiest 2 years of my life. And I really wanted, to be part of that. And I always felt the desire to serve, and I'm very glad I chose to go on a mission. And I got in the mission field, though I must say, as a young missionary, not understanding a word of German, and I started to wonder what those missionaries, returned missionaries, were talking about. I didn't really feel very happy initially. No one wanted to hear a message. No one understood. I couldn't understand any German. The little kids understood German better than I. Even the dogs seemed to understand German better. And as I served and I worked and I studied and I started to understand what really makes us happy, and that inner peace and joy that we receive when we're doing what's right, what our Heavenly Father wants us to do, that brought me a lot of comfort and a lot of happiness. And truly, it was the best 2 years. Mm-hmm. It was a wonderful time. Now, the years since have been even better, but those up to that point in my life were wonderful. That was a wonderful experience.
2: Do you ever practice your German? Do you get a chance to use it?
3: You know, we went back last spring. We were in Germany, and it was wonderful, but I found those files are locked up pretty tight in my brain.
2: You have to be there a while for them to unlock.
3: Yeah, I haven't kept up my language like I should. I felt badly about that, actually.
2: Phyllis, did you keep in touch with Elder Snow while he was a missionary?
4: I did. I wrote every week.
2: And did you notice a change? Was there a metamorphosis? You know, obviously he can say what happened to him. Did you see a change as well?
4: Definitely. And at first...
3: She just thought I was weird when I came home.
4: Yeah, I was going to say, at first it was really different. I think because we'd known each other so well before, we had to have a period of adjustment to get to know each other. We'd both changed a lot while he had been gone. And... So it was an interesting time for a little while when he came home, but I realized how much he had learned in the way of patience, understanding. He was much more aware of other people's feelings, and he was just a kinder, gentler person when he returned.
2: All those things girls look for,
4: yes.
2: And really
4: yes.
2: Hope for in a husband, right?
4: That's why I tell young women, they definitely want to send those young men off on a mission, there's a lot they learn, and you don't have to teach it to them. Somebody else can.
2: So let's say you got married. How long after you got home then?
3: 6 months.
2: 6 months.
3: Yeah.
2: And then moved. That was when you went off to law school and finished your undergrad and those things?
5: Yes.
2: When did you end up back in St. George? Right after law school?
3: Right.
2: Uh-huh. Mm-hmm. So you went down. Tell us what job you took and where you ended up.
3: I started, made an offer with a local law firm, and then I was also a county prosecutor, a deputy county attorney. So for a couple of years, I prosecuted for Washington County. I was a deputy county attorney, which was a very interesting experience.
2: I'm sure. Did you ever have to prosecute someone you knew or you knew their family?
3: Hey, in those years, I knew about everyone that we prosecuted.
2: I would imagine. I mean, it was a pretty small town at that time.
3: It was a small town, and that was hard. And some people that I didn't really want to prosecute, you kind of had the duty to to do it.
2: But you learned a lot?
3: Yes, I learned a lot. Mm-hmm. Some things weren't pleasant. I think we like to think that things are going better in our communities than sometimes they are. Mm-hmm. I think you find out a lot of things that kind of open your eyes to some of the problems and challenges people face.
2: Mm-hmm. How many years were you the prosecuting attorney
3: a couple of years.
2: Just a couple of years. Well, I see that you raised 4 sons. I want you to tell me about your family. That's a house full, and that's a busy bunch.
4: It was a busy bunch. I said I felt like I was at scout camp. We had 3 of our own and later adopted.

0: and ski and play in the great outdoors.
1: Well, I see you were the cub master for your sons. What was that experience like when you had your own boys right there in your cubs?
0: It was a lot of fun. It was back, and most people might not even understand this, but my youngest son, who wasn't a scout yet but knew about Pac-Man, would call me the Cub Pack Master. So it was all good. It was fun. I loved the time with them.
1: You know, as a mother raising sons in the gospel, as a father too, but I'm going to direct this question toward Phyllis. As a mother raising boys, what did you do from the time they were little to raise them so they would willingly serve missions?
0: Well, one thing that we did was we always talked about when you go on your mission. It was not ever a question, but, you know, this is something when you go on your mission. We referred back to their father's mission and what a blessing it had been in his life. And we tried as best we could with boys to do the scripture study together. We weren't always successful, but we did that often. And family home evening was always a rowdy challenge, but we just tried to help them to understand that the gospel was important to us, and help them to see the blessing it was in their life, and then to encourage them and let them know that there was nothing they could do that would be more helpful to them or more benefit to them than to be able to go out and dedicate themselves to the Lord and teach others about the gospel and about the Savior.
1: Thank you, Phyllis. You're listening to Conversations. I'm Ruth Todd, and our guests today are Elder Stephen E. and Sister Phyllis Snow. Elder Snow is in the presidency of the 70, of the First Quorum of the 70 of the Church of Jesus Christ of Latter-day Saints. Elder Snow, we just asked your wife, but what are your memories of raising those boys in St. George? What did you do to help them want to live the gospel?
2: Well, we try to be good examples. Sometimes, as parents, any parent knows, it's sometimes a challenge Sunday morning, getting everybody ready to go to church. And most of the time that fell on Phyllis's shoulders because I was off on some responsibility. But they were pretty good to be supportive and going to church. We tried to spend a lot of time together as family. I think that made a difference because we felt like we could communicate with the boys. They could talk to us. We could talk to them. That was important. I tried to spend a night a week. I set aside one night a week where I'd just go out with them one-on-one and spend so I had four boys. So every week of the month, I'd spend Wednesday night with one of them. And we did everything from bowling to movie to dinner to just whatever they wanted to do, we'd go do. And I found that to be really valuable time looking back on just being able to talk and communicate with each other. Tried to teach them, you know, our scripture study we did in the morning, and during school we did pretty well. In the summer it was more of a challenge, but I think they grew to appreciate particularly the Book of Mormon, where we spent most of our time in our family study.
1: If I had your boys around this table, they would certainly remember those one-on-one outings with their father. Do they talk about them?
2: Yeah, they do. I think it was a great time for all of us. It was just nice. I didn't really fully appreciate how important that was at the time, but in hindsight, it was very valuable time with them.
0: They do. They bring that up all the time and talk about the time that they spent with her, when dad took them bowling, or when dad did this, or when they did that.
1: Sometimes the mom, you want to be there and you want to be at the crossroads, but you get to be part of the furniture. And I sometimes think when the father can do that, it has such a different impact. And it sounds like that's what happened maybe with your boys.
0: Yes, they enjoyed. I mean, we did a lot of family things, but I think they just loved having their dad all to themselves.
1: People always are interested and ask me after I've interviewed someone on Conversations, well, what do they like to do? So outside of your work or your church responsibilities, what were the hobbies? You said you did things as a family that you enjoyed as a family and then individually. Phyllis, start with you.
0: Well, I learned to enjoy more of the outdoor things. That hadn't been my natural nature.
1: But a learned behavior, not innate, right? I get
0: but
1: that.
0: I did. And I learned to snow ski. However, when we got to the point that, you know, I was still only comfortable on the bunny hill, and mm-hmm. they were all doing the black diamonds. I said,

0: Now let me just stay at the lodge with my book. I'll have the hot chocolate ready.
1: Perfect.
0: And then we were all happy. But I did. I enjoyed being out with them and hiking and so forth. But I like to, right now, my passion is knitting. I love to knit. So, and I love to read. So I'm maybe a little quieter hobbies than the boys had, but...
1: Well, it was all those Pinewood Derbies for so many years, probably, that drove you to something a little bit more quiet, you think, maybe?
0: I think that was it.
1: What about you, Elder Snow?
2: Well, we did the family things, a lot of hiking, a lot of great places in southern Utah to hike.
1: The best. So,
2: yeah, we did a lot of that. We did, Phyllis said, snow skiing. And we had a cabin in Pine Valley, an old home that was built in the 1870s that was kind of a project that we remodeled, and that was a lot of fun for us and for myself and the boys. And we had a boat. One thing about a boat and boys and water and sand and sun, they're always happy.
1: Always.
2: And so that was a time where we had them to ourselves. So we'd go to the Lake Powell a lot. So that time together with them was very important. I think when President Hinckley asked us to spend worthwhile time with our families, I think that's just a key. It's not just family home evening. It's really other activities as well. And so those were really memorable times, and I think important to us as a family. Now I just love golf. I grew up loving sports. I played ball through school, and my seasons were defined as baseball, football, basketball. But I'm fortunate enough I'm not very good, but I love the game of golf, and I just didn't take it up till I was 40, but I just love the game. And in the winter, I still ski, so it's great to be here in Salt Lake and have that opportunity. So.
1: You can do just about anything.
2: Yeah.
1: Having four sons, and you mentioned yourself, you were gone a lot, and so a lot fell to Phyllis's shoulders. What is it about a wife and mother that you appreciate so much now that your children are raised and on their own? What is it specifically about Phyllis that you appreciated and appreciate?
2: She loved the boys, but she was no pushover. And I think with boys particularly, you've got to be strong. And they always knew where she stood on things. Now years later, we find out now some stories of things that happened.
1: Family secrets come out at Thanksgiving table.
2: That's right.
0: Yes.
2: But they were good boys, but they knew what was expected. And I think as parents, it's important that we define expectations. We used to say, we don't really have any rules in this house until you break one. But they pretty well knew what we expected. And so I think that's important. And Phyllis, thankfully, was very good at that. Plus, she's a very good cook.
0: Can't buy enough groceries raising teenagers.
2: You go to the grocery store in the afternoon, and that evening they tell you there's nothing in the house to eat. So it's, but they're fun. She is a great mother and grandmother, and I think was great for boys. They didn't get away with much with Phyllis.
1: Phyllis, he said you're a grandmother. You don't look old enough to be a grandmother, but tell me about your grandchildren. How many do you have, and where are they?
0: We have 12, with number 13 on the way. And luckily, right now, they're all at least in the western states. We have them in California, Arizona, and Utah. And they're just the best. I could go on the rest of the interview about how adorable and intelligent and delightful those grandchildren are.
1: Oh, you are a grandma, after all, aren't you? Terrific. Well, in 1994, big changes for the Snow family. Tell us about that call from the church.
2: We had a call to serve as mission president in the California San Fernando Mission. We didn't know initially where that call was to be. It was an English-speaking mission. And then during the spring, as we were waiting our assignment, Phyllis said, Southern California was in the news a lot with floods and fires, and it was the same year of the O.J. Simpson matter. And Phyllis said, I don't care where we go as long as it's not Southern California.
1: Well, there you
2: and
1: have
2: then
1: it, right?
2: As soon as she said that, she said, I shouldn't have said that. And ultimately, that was the call. And we loved that experience. We just loved California. We loved the people. The members of the church are so wonderful there. And we just had a great experience. We opened a new mission that was carved out of three existing missions. And so that was a very nice, interesting experience. And It was really a life-changing kind of experience for us.
1: How so?
2: Well, you know, at age 44, you're able to kind of step off the merry-go-round of life, and you're able to focus on full-time missionary work. And being able to work with some of these wonderful young elders and sisters that are called to serve, what a privilege that is. And I think for that three-year period, you really get a chance to kind of self-examine what you want to do for the rest of your life and what things are important to you, what makes you happy. And a lot of the stuff we'd been doing, while it was important, was it the best thing to do? Think of Elder Oaks' talk recently, a couple of years ago, on good, better, and best. We always did good and good things, but you start to understand maybe we should focus on the best things. And so I remember returning to my law practice after our mission. I had a client come in and just unload some horrible legal problems. And my inclination is, I've been home 2 weeks, and I said, well, what does this have to do with your eternal salvation? That's not what the client wanted to hear.
1: I'm sure.
2: But it does kind of really help you focus on what's important.
1: It's interesting that you say that, because at age 44, most people in the world are really just at the height of their career, and that would be the main focus. And here you're just, you know, immediately taken off one track and put on another track. And what an interesting time to be offered that perspective. It has to change everything for the rest of your life.
2: It did, and it's a very valuable experience for that opportunity to step back, to be engaged in something so worthwhile, and at the same time try to kind of figure out what was really important to you for the rest of your life.
1: You stay in touch with some of your missionaries?
2: We do. Maybe not as well as we should, but we do.
1: They know where to find you now.
2: They do.
1: Yeah, they do.
0: And we love to hear from them.
2: We really do.
1: Phyllis, tell me about being the mother of that mission in California. How was it for you?
0: Well, as Stephen said, it was just a life-changing time for us. And having not served a mission myself, it was wonderful to see how that work goes, how difficult it is. I appreciated so much more as my boys went on their missions to know what they were doing and how things were, to watch the changes. Every missionary that came went home better than when they came, and it was a delight to be able to watch them grow and change and change people's lives.
1: We have listeners all the time that are contemplating a mission. Give them your best ideas or your best reasons for going.
0: Oh, there's no reason not to go. Just to take yourself out of life and put yourself, you know, and you can wake up every morning knowing you're doing what is the right thing to be doing, what the Lord wants you to do. That's a wonderful, wonderful experience. And blessings come, and we have seen this, and we taught it to our missionaries, or we've taught it to our boys, and they've reminded us. Blessings continue to come throughout your life for that service.
1: Which is a really empowering concept when you think about it. If you go on a mission and serve every day and wake up, like you said, trying to do the work of the Savior, that's what is more empowering than that? So I think people sometimes are, you know, don't go on a mission because they're afraid they might not be able to do it. After this experience, have you continued to be able to stay more missionary-minded? Did you become more that way?
0: We definitely became more missionary-minded. I still sometimes find that I need a little jump start again to keep that focus. But whenever I start to drift, I just need to think about what a blessing the gospel has been in my life and in my family's mm-hmm. life, and to know how that's something important to share with others. So,
1: and I'm sure you saw many lives changed in California through the work of all your missionaries.
2: We did. It was, missionary work, while the place is different where they serve, it's kind of the same. Sometimes some of them have a little maybe better creature comforts. Southern California is a little easier that way than maybe Ghana. Mm-hmm. But, the work's kind of the same everywhere. You get up, you have to get up on time, you have to study, you have to get out and find people to teach. And it's a miraculous thing to take young people and give them that opportunity, and probably the most selfish time of their life, 19, 21, 22-year-olds, and give them the opportunity to give of themselves to others is a wonderful thing. And it's we find those that serve, our young people who serve, it starts their life out in the correct way, and the chances of them marrying in the temple are greatly increased. And our senior couples who go, the interesting thing is you talk to a couple who served, it's not hard to encourage them to go again. Those who have done it. Now, there's a lot of reasons, and some people aren't able to serve, and there's family considerations and some financial considerations, obviously, in today's economy. But, you know, the best thing grandparents can do for their grandchildren is to serve a mission. What an example that is to their families to go out and serve. And sometimes those kids pray to keep their parents out because things go well. They're blessed while their parents serve. So it's a wonderful experience.
1: So you get home from your mission, and you reestablish your law practice. And then, let's see, you knew it was going to be a busy summer. That summer you had your, I understand it was your 30th wedding anniversary, is that right? And you had three sons getting married in one summer. Consecutive months. Wasn't that the plan?
2: May, July, and August.
1: Okay, so May, July, busy. At least you weren't the mother of the bride. At least you were the mother of the grooms.
0: Well, that's what I thought, but it still ended up being
1: quite
0: a bit to worry about.
1: So it was already a busy enough spring and summer, but then something else happened. Tell us about that.
2: Well, I just remember the Saturday night before the call came, I'd finished landscaping our home. We'd built a new home after our mission. And the flowers were all in, and everything was done. And
1: feeling pretty good, weren't you?
2: Yes, the sun was setting. Phyllis comes out onto the patio and gives me a hug, and she says, "It doesn't get any better than this." And we were preparing for our first our son's reception, which was held at our home. And then Monday morning, I had a call from President Hinckley. It was probably a 3-minute telephone conversation, and he called me to serve in the First Quorum of 70, and then told us our first assignment would be Johannesburg, South Africa.
1: And how many months did you have to prepare to go from that perfect landscaped yard in your new home to South Africa?
2: That was the Monday before General Conference in 2001 in April and end of March, and then we left for Africa in the mid-August.
1: So you got all those boys married.
2: Just barely.
1: 1, 2, 3. And then off you went.
2: Yes.
1: That had to be a huge life change. Africa, I mean, California is one thing. Africa is a whole different story.
0: Well, and to be thinking that we're going to leave these three newlyweds and go halfway around the world, we jokingly said, though, maybe those daughter-in-laws were praying us over there so they could, I don't know, no. It was just a difficult kind of a busy time to finish up work, sell our home. The one nice thing was with three children getting married, we didn't have to worry about what to do with the furniture.
2: Yeah, our youngest son, who has a bit of a sense of humor, said, "Well, boys," he said, "it looks like the gravy train's leaving for Africa."
1: Well, at least they got a few pieces of furniture, right?
2: Yeah.
1: So tell us about your experience.
2: Well, we were there 4 years, arrived in August of 2001, came home in 2005. Our last weekend there was with President Hinckley when he stopped in Nairobi, Kenya, before he dedicated the Nigeria Temple in Aba. And we supervised, I was in the area of presidency, the Africa Southeast area, which included as far north as Ethiopia, Kenya, Uganda, DR Congo, all the way south down into South Africa. I don't think there's anything that quite prepared us for that experience. It was, Phyllis said the first 6 weeks her jaws ached from her mouth dropping open. It was just unbelievable.
1: What do you mean? Why did your jaw fall open?
0: Everything looks different, and everything sounds and smells. It was just a different place completely, but it was so beautiful. And I don't know, I think I had just thought National Geographic and pictured it would all be a jungle or a desert. Mm-hmm. It's really, there's some of the most beautiful places over there. And the people were just unbelievably happy and kind and open. And it was just a real... My jaw was dropping open, but it was for wonderful things, not the other way. I just was amazed and delighted mm-hmm. with everything.
2: We used to say, God saved Africa for last. It's his best work, the beauty of the continent, the animals. But, you know, that all pales in comparison to the hearts of the people. They are wonderful. And they have all kinds of challenges and trials they deal with. But they are so good. And the church is such a miracle there, how it changes lives and gives people hope. And to be part of that was just a rare privilege for both of us to be part, to be able to attend those worship services with those good people and fill of their spirit and hear their testimonies and testimony meeting, hear them bear testimony of the Savior, of the church, even of the pioneers, who they would have no real point of reference necessarily mm-hmm. other than what they read. That was a very valuable and interesting experience. And occasionally we'll be sitting in Sunday school and we'll lean over to one another and say, I miss Africa. Because it's the pureness of the gospel. It's pretty much first generation there. We used to, when there's be trials or challenges, we'd say, well, we're kind of still in Nauvoo here.
1: Mm-hmm.
2: And so there was difficulty in the early history of the church. But they're working through those challenges, and the gospel's growing there in a very miraculous way. So there's, you know, close to 400,000 members of the church now in Africa. When I was a young missionary, there was maybe 5,000.
1: Huge growth.
2: Yeah.
1: You're listening to Conversations. Our guests today are Elder Stephen E. Snow and his wife, Phyllis Snow, and we are talking about the beauty of Africa, that the landscape, the geography is all incredible, but the hearts of the people is what is the most beautiful to the Snows. Did you feel that immediately, or did you need to get to be around them for a while?
2: Well, I think there, for me, and I think Phyllis is the same mind, it was almost an immediate connection.
1: Mm-hmm.
2: And I think unexpectedly so, because their cultures are, you know, Africa's not one country. It's dozens of different countries, so every place was different. And but every place interesting and unique and sometimes difficult, but I've personally felt a very instant connection with them.
1: Here in the United States and around the world, we see so many images of poverty. We see the need for help, humanitarian aid. How does the church fit into all of this, and how are the members of the church who really have very little there?
2: The thing we learn probably most quickly is happiness is not defined by material things.
1: I mean, they don't have that much, correct?
2: No.
1: Is that right?
2: No, but you'll never meet more joyous, happy people. And the gospel brings great happiness to our members there. So that was probably the first thing we learned. The second thing is there's a lot of very good people, a lot of great charitable organizations who do a lot of good and a lot of giving, a lot of service in Africa. But we as a church do some amazing humanitarian things there. I think that's probably pretty well known by most members of the church. But, you know, the gospel principles we teach is self-reliance, the benefits of the Perpetual Education Fund, helping young people change their lives, get an education. It kind of reminds me of the old parable, if you give a person a fish, he eats for a day, but if you teach him to fish, he's fed for a lifetime. And so the church does a very good job of preparing people for the future, at the same time helping them with some of their immediate temporal needs. I don't know how you feel, but that's...
0: I think I had the same feelings about the people and about their happiness, even though they had very little. But what they had, they were more grateful for than we are. They were more content than we tend to be, and more willing to share than we tend to be, even with all that we have. But I did really learn to appreciate the church and the welfare program and the humanitarian in that as Stephen said, we teach them to help themselves. We don't go in and do it for them. They have to do something. In some of the countries where food is so scarce, we actually would have them plant gardens around the chapels because there was water available there, and many of them didn't have water available at their home to have a garden. But they had to come. The ground was there and the tools were there, but they had to come and do the work. And I think that makes the difference. Or if they were doing a well, they had to place the pipe. They had to help with it. It wasn't just stand back and watch. We'll come and fix this for you.
1: A personal investment.
0: Yes, because we can't fix it. They have to fix it themselves, but we can certainly give them encouragement and give them a hand.
2: One of the examples of personal gratitude that we were talking about this the other day, we were in a ward, a branch initially just outside Johannesburg called Katlehong. It was during the rainy season, and we visited for their fast and testimony meeting, and a sister stood and shared her testimony, a wonderful African matriarch, and she said, "I just want you to know how grateful I am for my roof." Now, when's the last time you thought about your roof? And that just is an example of being grateful for what they have, and that was a great lesson to me.
1: Mm-hmm. When you think about the growth of the church in Africa, is that purity of spirit that you're talking about, is that a key part in acceptance of the gospel?
2: Well, Africans, as a rule, are very, very anchored into the Bible. They know the scriptures, and that's probably directly connected, actually, to the work of the early English missionaries. The London Missionary Society sent missionaries there as early as the 1800s. So much of sub-Saharan Africa is very, very well grounded in the Bible. Mm-hmm. And so they resonate to the message of the Restoration. They resonate to another testament of the Savior, the Book of Mormon. They love the Book of Mormon. They love to read about the Savior and his teachings. And so they are quite spiritually prepared for the gospel message. It's not Africa, we don't need to worry about whether or not we'll grow there. The question is whether we can establish the church in a meaningful way that it blesses the lives of others, because people are very attracted to our message. It's just important that we grow the church from centers of strength so we can serve the needs of the members as they come into the church.
1: It's probably different country to country, but as a general rule, share with us how the church is perceived first by the people, the general population, as well as the governments of these countries.
2: Well, we had 28 countries in Africa Southeast area that we were responsible for, and each one is an individual story, of course. Some countries were very well received. The humanitarian work we do there is very well known and very much appreciated. Registration is not a problem, or being able to conduct business as a church, is build chapels and so forth, is not a problem. Other countries that don't know us as well, where we're newer, sometimes we have to overcome challenges. We have to let them understand who we are and help them understand what we stand for. One great opportunity that we used is having people come and visit the Religion and Law Symposium that's sponsored each year out of Brigham Young University, and to be able to be on campus and to come to General Conference and to have lunch with the president of the church and other general authorities. People come away from that experience understanding that this isn't some small cult that's come to their country, that this is a very established, meaningful religion, and that's opened a lot of doors for us as well. By and large, the problems are just because people don't yet know us too well, but we're overcoming them.
1: And the general population, do you think that if missionaries knock at their door, people know who they are?
2: It depends on country to country.
1: Country to country, but
2: I think, yes, we're generally quite well received, though. Wouldn't you say, Bill?
0: Yes, but again, generally, just because most are Christian, and at least the areas where we have our missionaries, and they are quite Christian, so they're happy to hear the message.
2: They would see a missionary name tag, for example, and say, "Oh, you have the name of my Savior on your name tag.
0: Where is your church?
2: Where is your church?
0: Can I come?"
2: Yeah, so it's a little different than my experience as a young missionary in Germany.
1: So you were there for 4 years, then you come back here, and you've been here for the last...
2: 5 years.
1: The last 5 years. As I read over some of the talks you have given, I saw some really wonderful themes, and a couple of them seemed to pop up several times, and one of those is service. And, you know, that was one of the first things you said at the beginning of this conversation, was that you were left a legacy and are continuing to be shown a legacy of service. That's really important, and you talk a lot about that in your talks.
2: Well, I think we all, I feel sometimes a little like my mother, I don't do enough, but I think of the most meaningful experiences of my life have always involved some kind of opportunity to serve or some kind of service that, not necessarily service directly related to a church calling, but just of mm-hmm. helping others.
1: Well, I love your idea of not just waiting for an opportunity to kind of hit you on the head or fall in your lap, but you say to go out and look for it.
2: Well, often we say, if there's anything we can do, give us a call. You know, that's a nice thing to say, but wouldn't it be better just to go do something, even if it's inconsequential or small? I think even small things are appreciated by those who are going through difficult times in their mm-hmm. life.
1: Another one of the themes is change. And I love your quote. Let me share with our listeners a quote. This was given in the Sunday morning session of General Conference of April 2009, when you said, "Most of us do not seek or even welcome dramatic changes, but change is an essential part of life's experiences. Too often we are reluctant to enter the next stage, begin the next challenge. Maybe we are too comfortable, fearful, or lacking in faith. Grandmother's lap is often more comfortable than the trials of kindergarten." And then you finish with, "Our parents' basement with unlimited video games may be more appealing than college, marriage, or a career." After talking to you this hour, you are poster children for change and, you know, attacking change and not resisting it. So you've lived what you're telling us.
2: Well, and we didn't expect that. We intended to live our life out in our home in southern Utah and St. George and practice law and raise our boys and have our grandchildren
1: enjoy
2: over.
1: That porch and that garden.
2: That's exactly right. And but you know what? I wouldn't trade the changes for anything. And I think sometimes we're reluctant to move forward in our lives. We're fearful. Or mm-hmm. And there's some great adventures out there, and we should not shy from changes that come our way.
1: What is some help that you could offer? How do you accept change graciously and realize that it's the path you're to go on in your life?
0: I think one of the things that through these changes you've talked about and some other changes that have happened in our lives with on a more personal basis and so forth, we don't always just embrace them, I'll be honest. And especially I don't. It sometimes takes me a little while of wondering why and how and what and so forth. But once I can stop and think about it and realize that I'm in the Lord's hands and put my faith back where it belongs and realize that I need to do my part and it will all work out, then it can be... I can calmly at least move into it, even if it's just for the next a day at a time. But that does help to calm me down to think, this is doable, mm-hmm. this will work. And as Stephen said, we've always been happy. At the other end, it's nice to look back and say, okay, we did need that. Look what we learned. Look how we've grown. Look how it's helped us. Wouldn't want to do some of them again, but I wouldn't change them.
1: Mm-hmm. So the tool you're telling me that you would use is faith
0: yes.
1: in the Lord.
0: Yes.
1: Simple as that.
0: Yes.
1: Mm-hmm. One of the other themes that I really loved in one of your talks was the importance of renewing and remembering. And you said that we need to remember to renew. What did you mean by that? I thought that was just lovely.
2: Well, thank you, first of all. But I think it's important to remember. I think too often we forget those spiritual experiences that grounded us in our faith. I think it's important to remember prayers that were answered, and it's important to feel how we felt when we knew something was true that we'd read in the Scriptures. And I think those are the experiences that shape us. And I think, even feelings I had as a young boy when I first felt things were true that I was learning about the church and the gospel. But I think the most powerful experience of my early years, of course, was a missionary experience, because those were such powerful spiritual awakenings, really, in my life. And that has helped create a foundation that I could build on spiritually for the rest of my life. But, you know, it's not enough just to remember. I couldn't survive my lifetime on the spiritual experiences I had as a 19 and 20-year-old.
1: As much as they're anchors.
2: They're anchors,
1: and
2: they
1: don't last
2: important.
1: A lifetime.
2: And you have to remember them, but you have to find yourself in a position in life that you can continue to renew spiritual experiences. And it's easy to get off track. It's easy to wander away, because there's so much clutter and noise and busyness in today's world. But if we can do what we've been taught, if we can pray and if we can stay in the scriptures, even if it's maybe a shorter time than we would maybe as a full-time missionary, but a few minutes a day, if we can serve, if we can find ourselves worthy to have spiritual promptings and direction from the Holy Ghost, then we can continue to renew those spiritual experiences. That, I think that's the point I was trying to make in that thing.
1: What do you do, Phyllis, to remember to renew? What works for you?
0: The things that he mentioned, the daily prayers, my personal prayers, that time to visit with my Heavenly Father, scriptures. I love the Book of Mormon. I have a difficult time if I haven't had a chance to at least read in the Book of Mormon a little bit each day to be reminded of the many teachings there and the truths of that. And I've been trying a little bit lately to just turn off some of the noise in the world and give myself just a little bit more time to let my mind wander around wherever it may go. And it's interesting where it does go at times when the TV's off and even the music, the background music and other things are just off and I'm doing something in a quiet mode.
1: Isn't it interesting that we can feel the most renewal when we do the little things? They're simple, but the little things, it seems from your experience, are the big things.
2: Well, and I think, as Phyllis said, too, it's important that we ponder. Life's pretty busy, and there's not a lot of time to ponder. But I think even if it's after our prayers, if we just spend a few moments pondering to see if the Lord has anything for us to know.
1: One of the other themes that is recurrent in some of your talks is gratitude. And I think this goes hand in hand with pondering. And you seem to place a great emphasis on the importance of gratitude. Tell us about that.
2: Well, I think generally in our prayers, we're inclined to present a laundry list of requests to the Lord. And while that's important and necessary, it's important that he is aware of our needs, but it's important that we express to him our needs and desires. But I think he appreciates us expressing gratitude for our many blessings. And I think, again, we've said this already, but that lesson was really driven home in Africa, when people are so grateful for so little and yet have everything they need, even though by our standards, of first world standard, they have very, very little. So I think it's important that we appreciate our blessings.
1: In your talk during the priesthood session during October of 2001, you said this. I don't know how you feel about me quoting you right across the table, but I'm just going to remind you. Pursuit of career goals, wealth, and material rewards can cloud our perspective and often leads to a lack of appreciation for the bounteous blessings of our present circumstances. It is precarious to dwell on why we have not been given more. It is, however, beneficial and humbling to dwell on why we have been given so much. Turns it right around.
2: Well, I think we're all... I find myself, you know, that's something I think we all struggle with, and I think it's important to be grateful for our blessings.
0: If we just daily would count the blessings that come from having the gospel in our lives, we would experience that gratitude.
2: It's funny that I made that statement at times when it was hard to do wrong in the economy. I mean, everyone was doing well. We were making great sums of money, some of our people. And, you know, in the course of a very few short years, that's the one blessing of the downturn is it's brought people back to some of the basics. We see, for example, temple attendance is better, and we see a lot of good things. Although this is a painful time, it does help us turn our hearts back to where they should be.
1: It's so interesting that our happiness seems to not depend so much on our circumstance, but our attitude about that circumstance. And what you're saying is if you have that attitude of gratitude, it changes your whole view. We're just about out of time for the hour, but I would love to give you both the chance to leave any message to our listening audience that you would like to share with them. Sister Snow, why don't we start with you?
0: Well, I think with all the things that we've talked about, it comes down to the gospel. As we've said, it's the peace and the joy and the happiness of having the gospel in your life. It's knowing that we have a loving Heavenly Father who knows us. He knows us individually. He knows what we need, and He has blessings in store for us if we just put ourselves in the place where He can give those to us, and then if we just take the time to acknowledge them and realize how very blessed we truly are to have all that we have.
1: Thank you. Elder Snow.
2: I'd probably build on that point. I'd probably make two points, I guess. One is pay attention. It's a very exciting time to be a member of the church. I mean, to think a week or 10 days ago, President Monson dedicated a temple in the former Soviet Union. As a young missionary serving in a divided Germany at the height of the Cold War, that is just unbelievable that that could have happened in my lifetime. To see temples dot the earth, 134 temples. When Phyllis and I were married, our goal was to visit every temple in the church. I think in 1971, there were 16 temples. It was very doable. We'll never get to those temples now. It is a wonderful time to see the church grow throughout the world. So I think pay attention, because it's a very exciting time.
1: That's good advice. Pay attention, everybody. Did you hear that? Okay. You said you had another point.
2: And secondly is take advantage of the blessings of the gospel. It's a gospel of happiness, and it can bring great joy and peace in our lives if we'll just live the gospel and take advantage of the wonderful blessings the Lord has in store for us.
1: Elder and Sister Snow, thank you so much for sharing your testimonies and sharing your afternoon with us and conversations. We appreciate your perspectives and what wonderful examples of service, accepting change, and gratitude, and remembering to renew you are to all of us. We appreciate you being here.
2: Thank you very much.
1: And we hope you'll join us again next time on Conversations. I'm Ruth Todd. Thanks for being with us today.
3: This has been Conversations, featuring discussions with members of the church with a unique perspective or an interesting story. Today's conversation has been with Elder Stephen E. Snow of the First Quorum of 70 of The Church of Jesus Christ of Latter-day Saints. The host was Ruth Todd.
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3: And now, The Church of Jesus Christ of Latter-day Saints presents Enduring It Well. Childhood and youth is a time of happiness and joy. As we step forward from the crib, we discover a world of wonder all around, a world that simply has to be explored. As our world expands, so too does our interaction with those around us, those that can and often do help us grow. But what if our medical condition begins to impede our growth and threaten to limit our earthly education? What is it like to be young, anxious to participate, yet halted by the reality that to do so might prove to be too dangerous? What conditions exist that could challenge our growth, our footprint on mortality? What perspective on life can we learn from a child or youth who faces illness? What can the submissive, the humble, the innocent child teach us about facing adversity? Welcome to Enduring It Well with host W.A. Christensen.
5: Tyler was the last child born to Shannon and Brent Robinson on May 14, 1995, Mother's Day. As he got older, he often reminded his mother that he was the best gift she ever received on Mother's Day. Tyler grew up with four brothers and one sister in a happy, loving home. Tyler loved four-wheeling with his family, rock climbing, traveling. He enjoyed singing and performing and was a member of his high school choir. He loved bacon and eggs on Sundays and brownies delivered anytime. At age 11, he got a staph infection in his leg that went septic, spreading throughout his body. In ICU, his organs began to shut down, but eventually he stabilized and recovered fully. His life continued with schooling and plans for a mission when he was diagnosed with a stage 4 cancer called rhabdomyosarcoma. An examination of Tyler's life, his struggles with his life-threatening cancer, is a study in faith and submission. It is such an interesting example of how a trial can seemingly come out of nowhere, change one's day-to-day perspective, and, if allowed, refine one in a way nothing else can. We have decided to divide Tyler's story into two episodes. What you'll hear today are the trials he faced in his young teenage life and how he handled such adversity. A warm welcome to Brent, Shannon, and Jesse Robinson, father, mother, and brother of Tyler. Welcome to the program.
6: Thank you for having
7: us.
6: Thank
7: you.
8: We're happy to be here.
7: Very good to be here.
5: So tell us how you learned of Tyler's condition.
8: Well, we first learned about his condition the beginning of his junior year in high school. He came to us and showed us a lump that turned out to be in one of his lymph nodes. And the diagnosis came back, the rare muscle cancer called rhabdomyosarcoma. And of course, we were devastated as we learned that it turned out to be stage 4 cancer.
5: The doctor tells you that. Did the clock stop?
8: The clock stopped. We were devastated, and we weren't sure how we were going to move through this circumstance.
6: It really rocked our family, and we were in a state of shock and despair. We were in Ty's hospital room as the doctors gave us the news, and I just remember seeing our children all crying with tears coming down their cheeks. It was really painful to see their little tender hearts breaking, and at that point, it just didn't seem like there was a lot of hope at that time.
5: What point did you begin to notice that there was something that could be said, there was some hope available? Where did you begin to notice that?
6: I believe that our conviction in the gospel played a really important role in that.
8: I remember being outside in the yard, pleading with the Lord and asking him what he wanted us to go through, and I remember telling him that if he needed to take my son, I would be all right with it. I just can't believe I thought that way, but I, for some reason, I just felt so like I had to surrender myself. And at that point, a strong feeling came across that ultimately everything would be all right. And when I had that strong feeling, I knew that I could get through this experience.
5: But Shannon, that takes a lot of faith to be able to say those words.
8: I know.
5: And you were able to do that.
8: Tyler earlier had gone through, as an 11-year-old, had a staph infection that had gone septic. We almost lost him when he was 11 years old. And so we'd been through it before with him. He was able to recover. And I truly felt that we would go through a difficult time, but that he would be all right. And that I truly felt that he would recover. I felt great peace that he would help me go through this.
5: Jesse, what about you? I mean, here you're in there, you get this news that your brother has this diagnosis. Do you remember how you felt when you heard that?
7: Yeah, actually, I do. Tyler's like the baby of the family, and all the siblings just viewed him as a sweet, innocent little child, and I mean, we teased him a lot, and, you know, we gave him a hard time, but, you know, seeing him go through the staph infection when he was 11 brought our family together. It was a struggle to see him go through it. So I think the hardest part of hearing him being diagnosed with cancer was that he had to go through it again.
5: Hmm. And you knew because you had seen him go through that before, and now you're going, oh no, here it comes again.
7: Yeah, here it comes again. And Tyler and I really bonded a lot when he went through his staph infection. Some of our best memories were formed there, and I think the strength of our friendship was formed during his staph infection. Mm. We became, and what Tyler calls, more than brothers.
5: Wow. Do any of you remember his comments, what he was feeling when he got that news?
8: Well, in his own words, he actually wrote down how he was feeling, and I just would like to share that with you. It seemed surreal at first, but I was okay with it. Then I went to meet with the doctors, and they told me what I was facing. I needed to have 20 rounds of chemotherapy, and it would take a whole year. I would also need an operation and 6 weeks of radiation. I would miss my junior year at Brighton High and some of my senior year. I remember going home and feeling so mad and depressed. I told my mom that I didn't want to go through it, not a whole year of it. And that was actually the only time that I saw him break down and cry. My bishop came over that night and gave me a blessing. He told me that people who go through hard things either become bitter and angry or they learn from it and become stronger. He told me that I had a choice to make. From that night on, I chose to be the bigger man.
5: Wow. Did you notice a change in how people related to him?
6: Especially in our family, I don't think it changed anything directly. We became kinder and gentler and more loving as a family. But I did notice most of his friends rallied and loved, but some of them, I think, just didn't know how to react. I think a lot of them, it took a week or two to really get their arms around it, to really know what to say or do or how to express themselves.
8: But when they did come to see him and spend time with him, they realized it was the same Tyler. He still had a sense of humor. He was still fun to be with. He was still positive. So we had an incredible congregation that really was there for him. The Relief Society president put a love box on our front porch, which allowed everyone in our congregation and in our neighborhood to drop off goodies and notes and presents to him. And he loved the love box. He would go out and check and see what people had delivered to him. So that became something that was wonderful for him.
5: He was getting that kind of positive reinforcement while he was going through these difficult treatments. Describe for us the treatments that he went through.
8: Well, the treatments were 20 rounds of chemotherapy, about 8 different kinds of chemotherapies, and he would have usually about a week in between. He would spend 5 days in the hospital. He would have to get up every 2 hours. They wouldn't let him sleep through the night, of course, because he had to be monitored constantly. So he would be home for 5 days, and then he would go in the hospital the next week. So they were grueling and difficult.
5: Did it wear him out?
8: It did wear him out. It wore him out. But he was a champion. He really came through it well, and the doctors were very, very proud of him.
5: And were they successful? Were these treatments successful?
8: To our answers to our prayers, they were very successful. In fact, the doctors themselves were so excited because they told us the last 10 years they'd not had the response to the chemotherapy for rhabdomyosarcoma any better than they'd seen in Tyler's response. So he really, after 4 or 5 months, was pronounced completely cancer-free.
5: Very encouraging to you, I would imagine.
8: Extremely encouraging.
5: Brent, do you remember your prayers at this time? Do you remember your pleadings with your Heavenly Father?
6: Absolutely. It's a hard thing to be driven to your knees. And no matter what Tyler's chances were, whether the doctor said it was 1% or 99%, we're all in the Lord's hands, and He has the ability to heal. And we did. We prayed for divine intervention, and we felt a lot of comfort from our prayers. And in fact, I know the scripture came to me in my head, "Be still and know that I am God." And we knew that the Lord would look after us and bless our family.
8: And we were just grateful at the time. We just felt so grateful that the treatments were so successful and that he was well enough to be able to go through the treatments.
5: Jesse, as you look at this and realizing what your mom and dad have been saying about this, what's the value of gratitude when we're going through a difficult thing?
7: Let me just say, when it comes to gratitude, what first comes to my mind is that we really do have a unique family. Like, I know there's a lot of great families in the world, but I consider ours just one of the most wonderful families. And we are best friends. And so when I think of gratitude, I think I was grateful that we had the type of family we had to go through a trial like this. And You know, one of the greatest things that we talk about in our family is a lesson that Tyler learned when he had a staph infection. We asked him after his staph infection what's one of the greatest things that he learned, and he told everyone instantly that he learned that family can be your best friends.
5: Wow. How were Tyler's spirits during all this? I mean, that's hard on anybody. How were his spirits?
9: I would say is inspirational. For the most part, other than what Shannon said, I think he had one breakdown. Other than that, he was just a rock of courage.
7: Yeah, I never saw him break down.
9: Yeah.
7: Not really.
9: In the most difficult times, when his chemotherapy, when it was extremely painful and he was really having a difficult time, I just remember him putting his headphones on and going to this quiet place. And I think that's where he did a lot of reflection, and there was a lot of spiritual growth in those times. And there was never complaining, ever.
8: I think Tyler was blessed with a warm heart and a gift for lifting others. So a lot of times we would go into the clinic. He would be there to get his treatments for the day or for the week. And he would have the nurses laughing and the doctors laughing. And he would just lift everybody else's spirit with his sense of humor and his warm personality. So he was greatly loved there. And I thought it was a tribute to him, because we had about 10 of his nurses come to his services. Mm. They just said he had such an impact on their lives.
7: And let me just tell you that these nurses that we were with, they were more than just nurses. They became our family. And some of my favorite memories looking back was going to the clinic with him to get his chemo treatments and hanging out with these nurses. And nurses that weren't even taking care of Tyler would come over and just hang out with us. And all we would do is joke and laugh, and it was fun. It was honestly, Tyler and I were on our A game when we were with these nurses. They loved us, and it was just fun to be there. And I look back at it now, and it's interesting how much fun we had in a place where so much sadness can be. When you see all these children going through chemo, and you see your little brother going through something so difficult, but yet he's laughing, he's smiling, he's happy, we're having a good time.
5: But it's a matter of attitude.
8: It is. It's a choice. And he knew he had a choice, and he made that choice.
5: Listening to what the bishop told him, even.
8: Yes.
5: If you just tuned in, you're listening to Enduring It Well on the Mormon Channel with me, W.A. Christensen. Our guests today are Shannon, Brent, and Jesse Robinson, mother, father, and brother of 17-year-old Tyler Robinson. We're discussing Tyler's cancer and how he faced it with courage.
10: You are listening to another episode of Enduring It Well with host W.A. Christensen, sponsored by The Church of Jesus Christ of Latter-day Saints.
5: From what you're telling me, it sounds like in Tyler's moment of trial, he turned outward. You mentioned that he had a make-a-wish, and that make-a-wish is evidence of the happiness he learned in his service. He was told that he could have a make-a-wish granted, but he didn't want it. Tell me why.
8: Yes, he had the make-a-wish granters, and we were told that each child that has a life-threatening illness is granted a make-a-wish. And we kept asking him what he wanted, and he talked about some different things. Maybe he'd want a trip, maybe he'd want a motorcycle or something. He had some different ideas, but he couldn't get excited about anything. And finally, his make-a-wish granters were coming over to find out what he wanted. He needed to decide, and he told me, "Mom, I don't need anything. I'm blessed. I have everything I need." And I said, "Well, Tyler, why don't you think about what you could do? They want to grant you a wish. What could you do with that wish?" And he came up with what really excited him.
5: Which was?
8: He decided to give his make-a-wish away. And he wanted to do it as a surprise. And it first of all, included his very best friend who'd been there for him. When Tyler was sick, he would sit by his bedside. He loved him. He had been Tyler's best friend for years. This friend was studying computer technology at high school, but he did not have a computer of his own. And he would come over to our house to use the computer to do his homework. And Tyler decided that he wanted to do something special for his friend. So 2 weeks before Christmas, we went with the Make-A-Wish people, and we picked up his best friend, and it was a surprise. We went to the computer store, And Tyler had his best friend design the computer that he would get.
5: Meaning Tyler, that Tyler was going to get.
8: He thought he was designing Tyler's computer for him with all the different components. And it turned out, after it was paid for, Tyler took the package and handed it to his friend.
5: How did that friend respond?
8: He was shocked. He was just shocked. And they just stood in the computer store and hugged each other.
5: And do you remember how Tyler responded to that?
8: Tyler loved that experience. And he used the rest of his money for a Sub for Santa family. And it was amazing. It was an incredible day that we will always treasure.
7: Tyler and I spent many hours talking about all sorts of things. And one of the things that I was involved in my life was teaching English to this Sudanese family. And I would talk about them. And I even at one point, I brought Tyler over to meet them. And when he was talking about what he wanted to do for his Make-A-Wish, he came to me and said, hey, what if we do that family? What if we choose that family that we met and we can buy things for them for Christmas? And I loved it.

0: He was.
1: Selfless.
0: He was selfless. A sweet little girl in our ward that just passed away of cancer also. There was a special walk for her last year. The day before the walk, he had just completed a five-day course of heavy chemotherapy. But the day of the race, he got up, he got dressed in his princess outfit because it was a princess run. And he was there at the run, Jesse.
1: Even though he didn't feel well.
0: Even though he didn't feel well and he didn't look well, Jesse actually was able to push him on the 5K in a wheelchair. And the two of them completed the 5K together.
2: Jesse made it happen because I don't think Tyler could even walk. He could just barely stand up from time to time. So it was amazing.
1: When you mentioned the little girl in your ward that Tyler helped, you might find it interesting to know that we have been planning on interviewing this little girl, Millie Flam, for over a year as she suffered from leukemia. And several times as we got ready to do the interview, she'd relapse and have to go back into the hospital. And I was quite saddened last week when I heard that she had passed away. Had a lot of courage, and I think that your Tyler encouraged her in her difficult times.
0: Well, and she encouraged him, too. They had a special friendship.
3: When talking about the Make-A-Wish, I would just like to note that I've been privileged to volunteer there for the past 2 years, and I've really gotten to know a lot of the other wish granters that are working there, and I remember discussing with them that my brother wanted to give his Make-A-Wish away. And none of them, of all of the kids and the hundreds of kids that they have worked with and the dozens of kids that I have worked with, nobody had ever heard of a kid giving away their wish.
1: Yeah, that's pretty unique.
2: I think they even had to ask and see if that was appropriate, if they could even do that, because they'd never heard of it before.
3: That's right. They didn't have to do that.
1: Well, Tyler clearly exhibited a sense of positive attitude as I listened to you talk today, even when things were quite difficult for him. How did that serve Tyler?
0: Oh, that really helped him to get through what he had to go through. Another something that he wrote, "This year I've learned to be patient, and no matter how bad I felt, I pushed through the pain. I found that there is no use complaining or feeling sorry for myself. It doesn't help anything. Always try to stay positive and have faith." And that positive attitude, I know, is what got him through.
1: That's a great example to us. Now, let me turn that a bit. How did that positive attitude of Tyler's affect you as a family?
2: Tyler was an inspiration to us. We thought that we would be the rock of strength, and it ended up being Tyler was our strength, and he's just our hero.
1: So you've learned about positive attitude from your son.
2: Absolutely.
0: Well, and then after his passing, that phrase keeps coming back in my mind. No matter how bad I felt, I pushed through the pain. So I've known that I've had to push through the pain myself. I can't feel sorry for myself because it's not going to help anything. And I have to always try and stay positive and have faith. So those words keep coming back into my mind that I can't be less than my son.
1: He was clearly a trailblazer for you. Really, if you think of it that way, he helped you know how to get through that. You know, one thing I've always found interesting is the whole idea of explorers and how explorers go into a territory nobody knows about, and they're out there on that cutting edge. Some of my heroes are Lewis and Clark. Neil Armstrong was one of my all-time heroes, first man on the moon. As I've looked at my family and watched my family go through unique things, each one of them I've felt to a degree is like an explorer. Christopher, our son, was really that way. He was very interested in every little aspect of life. And now that he's passed away, I've often wondered what that adventure is for him now, as he's gone through that veil and now he's on this new adventure. Two questions for you. Did he see life as an adventure? Have you thought about what his current adventure is?
2: It's interesting that you use the word trailblazer because his brother used that word in his funeral. And Tyler was the baby of the family, the young one, and never really thought as being the trailblazer. Through the things that Tyler went through, his experiences that he endured, and his incredible positive attitude, Ty became the trailblazer for our family. He accomplished in his short life everything that he needed to accomplish in this life.
0: Before he was diagnosed with cancer, he had a priesthood blessing, and in that blessing it said that he would serve a mission for the church, and it would be a great transformational adventure in his life. So it was interesting that you used the word adventure, because he's certainly having one now.

0: He's on that adventure now.
1: We thought it'd be something like Mongolia or something like that, but he is on an amazing adventure right now.
2: He loved life, and he was happy, and he loved people. So I think his adventure in life was to be with his family and his friends and learn to love life.
0: Tyler was young, and yet he showed a maturity well beyond his years. His illness could have made him focus on his own circumstances. That would have been understandable. When you're in that moment, rolled up in a ball from chemo or whatever, he could have focused on himself. And yet he looked outside of himself. He was selfless. Elder H. Burke Peterson discussed the idea of selflessness, a pattern for happiness, in a general conference. I just want to read this one little thought. I found this quite interesting. He said, "A few years ago, I had been assigned with another general authority to attend a series of area conferences in New Zealand and Australia. Initially, the leader of the group was to have been President Spencer W. Kimball. However, because of the need for some emergency surgery, he could not travel with us, so President N. Eldon Tanner led the group in his place. Each day during the trip, President Tanner telephoned President Kimball in his hospital room to get a report on his condition and to give a brief report of the conferences in which we were participating. After the daily call to Salt Lake City, President Tanner would always give us a report on President's condition. We were anxious and appreciated these brief messages. Once, after we had been out for 5 or 6 days, President Tanner made his usual call to the hospital in Salt Lake City. However, this day he had no report for us. When we asked if he had talked to the president, he told us he had tried, but President Kimball wasn't in his room. Where was he? We asked. He responded, they weren't sure. They couldn't find him. They thought he might have gone down the hall to the next floor of the hospital to visit the sick. That sounds to me a bit like Tyler. You mentioned when he was in the hospital that he was cheering up others. That selfless attitude is really important. Selflessness is a beautiful, expressive word. It is a divine word expressing a divine pattern of living, that it's a Christ-like attribute. And it sounds to me like Tyler was able to master that Christ-like attribute. How did that selflessness serve Tyler?
1: It gave him the ability to be an incredible friend. Everybody loved him. He could talk to him. He had an ability to understand and to be empathetic and to love and not be judgmental.
0: Jesse, you mentioned Tyler was happy. What do you think contributed to Tyler's happiness?
3: You know, Tyler and I did talk a lot. And, you know, most of the time it was about girls or music or some other random thing. But occasionally, we had wonderful conversations about the gospel. I would look at him and just think, he gets this, and he feels it. And deep-rooted in that understanding of the gospel was his ability to be positive in these trials and to be more happy in going through the cancer. To really answer your question, I believe the gospel has a lot to do with it.
0: Did that strengthen you as a brother?
3: Yeah, it really did. I have several entries written down in my journal whenever Tyler and I would talk. It strengthened me in a sense that I was looking at someone younger than me and less experienced in life and feeling of his spirit and feeling that we were on equal grounds at those times.
0: Well beyond his years. And I think if we keep in perspective the fact that we are all eternal, we're timeless. And his timelessness was coming through in those moments.
1: Tyler gave a talk around Thanksgiving time. It says that having patience allowed me to see the world and my life with an eternal perspective. Knowing that this world is only a blink of an eye compared to how long our existence was and will be. I'm grateful for the Lord giving me the opportunity of surviving what seemed to be an unsurvivable ordeal. I have grown so much as a person from it. Tyler truly did have an eternal perspective.
0: Robinsons, thank you deeply for your willingness to discuss Tyler's trials in life and what was learned in those trials. Be sure to tune in to the next episode of Enduring It Well to hear the conclusion of my interview with the Robinsons, where we'll learn how Tyler's life came to an end, what the family is doing to adjust to his passing, and how they are receiving comfort knowing where Tyler is and that they will indeed see him again. You won't want to miss the second part of this tender interview with the Robinsons. For anyone listening to Enduring It Well, we express our appreciation to you for spending time with us. May I share with you listeners one final thought in closing today, something that I've observed in my own trials and as I've interviewed wonderful, faithful people on this program like the Robinsons. It's this: life is hard, true, but life is also beautiful, even when it's hard. As you're struggling with whatever has been placed before you, be assured that your life has meaning. It is a divine gift created, organized, developed, and tended to by a loving Heavenly Father. He is aware of you and knows the feelings of your heart. Call upon Him for relief, for direction, and the comfort only He can give. I promise you He loves you and wants you to be happy.
4: 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Christensen on the Mormon Channel. 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
6: Latter-day Saint Voices, with the Lord's guidance, by Daryl Freeman, Maryland, USA. In the midst of adversity, I learned that I can do hard things. As a nurse anesthetist in the U.S. Navy Reserve during the COVID-19 pandemic, I was mobilized and assigned to the Emergency Field Hospital at the Jacob K. Javits Convention Center in New York City, providing frontline care during the peak of the city's COVID-19 outbreak. As I began my duties, many concerns filled my mind. I was especially worried about caring for patients and combating this debilitating virus. I felt like Nephi, being led by the Spirit, not knowing beforehand the things which I should do. This thought helped me to trust in Heavenly Father and pray often that I would hear His voice, follow His instructions, and give the best care I could to my patients. During my first night providing care, a patient was admitted in critical condition. As my colleagues and I began to assess his status, I quickly discovered that he could communicate only in Spanish. I was the only one there who spoke Spanish, having learned it on my mission to Venezuela. As I began speaking to the patient, he asked if everything would be okay. I reassured him, telling him that he was receiving the best care possible. I sensed a degree of trust and comfort in his eyes. Throughout the remainder of the night, I visited his bedside often, making assessments and providing updates. Within a few days, his condition improved markedly and he was discharged. During my assignment, I met many patients who primarily communicated in Spanish. My ability to speak to them offered them relief and reassurance during the recovery. As I reflect on this experience of seeking heavenly guidance to give patients the best care, I am reminded of the counsel of Elder Brooke P. Hales of the 70. He said, "Heavenly Father is involved in the details of our lives, and that we are entitled to a constant stream of divine guidance through the influence and inspiration of the Holy Ghost." I became keenly aware that my ability to speak Spanish was just as valuable as my medical knowledge. As I cared for others, I also gained a clear perspective that in the midst of adversity and with the Lord's guidance, I can do hard things. End of the article, Latter-day Saint Voices, with the Lord's guidance. 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Read by Casey Wayman.
7: Perfect love casteth out fear. From the Church of Jesus Christ of Latter-day Saints.
8: Young Adults, Created in His Image, by Aspen Stander, Church Magazines. Our bodies were not created to be flaunted or praised or judged on subjective standards of attractiveness. They were created that we might have eternal life. In the digital age, we are bombarded by messages that our bodies are not good enough unless they are a certain size and shape. Some social media posts seem to imply that we should eat only green smoothies made with organic ingredients and run 10 miles, 16 kilometers, a day in order to achieve the perfect body and thus be adored by friends, family, and strangers alike. Many of us feel ashamed about what we perceive to be imperfections in our bodies. We feel that since we can't be perfect, since we don't look like an Instagram model, we are not worthy of love and acceptance. But nothing could be further from the truth. Our bodies are gifts from God. They were not created to be flaunted or praised or judged on subjective standards of attractiveness. They were created that we might have eternal life. Divine Truths. In the premortal life, Heavenly Father presented His plan of salvation to the spirits in heaven. As part of His plan, we would receive a body in order to experience mortality on earth. In our physical bodies, we would use our agency to learn the gospel and receive the ordinances that would allow us to return to live with Him as resurrected beings. So, putting the plan in motion, God created man in His own image. In the image of God created He him. Male and female created He them. Genesis chapter 1, verse 27. Because our Heavenly Father has a body of flesh and bone, see Doctrine and Covenants, section 130, verse 22, receiving your own body allows you the potential to become more like Him. Physical bodies are not just inconvenient containers for our spirits. They are necessary for our salvation and exaltation. We are not called to maintain a certain weight or to conform to the beauty ideals of a certain society. We are called to serve God and to become more like Jesus Christ. We are called to proclaim the gospel, to raise up righteous families unto the Lord, and to follow the covenant path to return to our Father in heaven. Satan's lies. If having a body is such a great blessing, why do so many people struggle with body image or obsess over their physical appearance? Why do so many people look upon their bodies with disgust rather than with the love and care with which they were created? Our bodies are a privilege and a gift. Perhaps one reason Satan influences us to struggle with loving or appreciating our bodies is that he doesn't have one. He rejected the plan of salvation and was cast out of heaven, never to experience the great joys or great pains of mortality. He can tempt us to think that our bodies are not good enough, that we need to go to dangerous or unhealthy extremes to meet the world's standards of beauty. When we believe that we must be flawlessly attractive in order to be worthy of love, our outlook becomes unbalanced, and the adversary can whisper thoughts of inadequacy, worthlessness, and self-hatred into our minds. Satan would have us forget that we are created in the image of our heavenly parents, and that our eternal worth does not depend on what we look like. The adversary knows that fixating on our bodies is a distraction from more important matters, our standards, our relationships with other people, and our relationship with God. The adversary wants us to become so preoccupied with our looks or our weight that we forget about the work we've been called to do to further the plan of happiness. Endowed with power. Our bodies are gifts from God, and they are essential as we seek to progress along the covenant path. Understanding that having a body is a privilege denied to those who chose to follow Lucifer's plan instead of following Heavenly Father and Jesus Christ is incredibly empowering. We need our bodies to receive the ordinances at the temple, where we can also learn beautiful truths about the purpose and potential of our bodies. Our physical participation in priesthood ordinances is necessary to prepare us for eternal life. That's why we must perform temple work for the dead, whose spirits are currently separated from their bodies. They cannot do it themselves. Realizing what a true privilege having a body is can minimize any insecurities you may have about your body and replace those insecurities with gratitude. A sweet reunion. Someday, each of us will also die. Our bodies will be temporarily separated from our spirits until we are resurrected. When we are resurrected, every limb, joint, and hair of our physical bodies will be restored to their proper and perfect frame. Alma chapter 40, verse 23. I imagine this will be a sweet reunion as we touch, taste, smell, hear, and see with renewed strength and vigor. I imagine approaching my family members with outstretched arms to embrace them. I don't imagine worrying about the stretch marks from my last growth spurt or the extra layer of fat around my midsection. Those things will be gone. I imagine that we will be able to see ourselves and each other in the way the Savior sees us, and in our bodies we will be reunited with God. See 2 Nephi chapter 9, verse 4. Our bodies are given to us that we may fill the measure of our creation and receive a crown of glory in the presence of God the Father. See Doctrine and Covenants section 88, verse 19. This is made possible because of the atonement and resurrection of Jesus Christ, who redeems us from death and sin. If we use our bodies to perform the work that we have been called to do, rather than fixating on the way our bodies look, we will be better able to reach our full potential in this life and the next. Tips for improving body image. 1. Practice gratitude. Whenever you catch yourself talking or thinking negatively about your body, think of all the things your body allows you to do. Your arms allow you to play basketball, to embrace a friend who's having a rough day, to cradle a newborn child. Your legs give you the strength to walk, dance, run, cartwheel, and kneel in prayer. Your lungs work seamlessly to provide your cells with oxygen, expanding and contracting with every breath you take to deliver oxygen to your body. Your heart beats to sustain life, and your brain works at lightning speed to sustain consciousness. As you're thinking about the miracle of your body, what are more ways you can express that gratitude? 2. Have compassion. The first and second great commandments are to love God and to love your neighbor as yourself. See Matthew chapter 22, verses 37 through 39. We know we should have compassion for others, but have we truly considered what it means to love our neighbor as ourselves? It requires us to first love ourselves. Would you ever make fun of a friend or family member for being too fat, too thin, too short, or too wrinkly? Of course not. Extend the same compassion to yourself that you would to others. 3. Take care of yourself. Eat foods that will nourish both your mind and body and that will supply you with adequate energy each day. Exercise in a way that feels good and helps you appreciate the gift of your physical body. Find healthy ways to manage stress, and make sure to take breaks to breathe and relax. And it can be difficult at times, but one of the most important ways to take care of your body is to get enough sleep. 4. Attend the temple. Nowhere is the importance of our physical bodies made more clear than in the ordinances of the temple. We are promised both spiritual and physical blessings as we perform these ordinances for ourselves. And we can be reminded of these blessings as we receive ordinances on behalf of those in the spirit world. End of the article, Created in His Image, by Aspen Stander, read by Jane Wise.
9: During the Korean War, Ensign Frank Blair served on a troop transport ship stationed in Japan. The ship wasn't large enough to have a formal chaplain, so the captain asked Brother Blair to be the ship's informal chaplain. Having observed that the young man was a person of faith and principle, highly respected by the whole crew.
10: I'd been serving with the captain for about a year on this LST, and he was aware that I had prayed and followed the Spirit, making some significant differences in terms of what happened to the ship and to the crew. These kinds of things had helped him to gain trust in me. And so this particular time, we were caught in this typhoon.
11: The waves were over 40 feet high. I was on watch, during which time one of the three engines stopped working, and a crack in the centerline of the ship was reported. We had two remaining engines, one of which was only functioning at half power. We were in serious trouble. I finished my watch and was getting into bed when the captain knocked at my door.
12: As you were. Ensign Blair, would you please pray for this ship?
11: Yes, sir.
13: Father in heaven, what can I do to help?

0: Wilson.
1: What do you need to know in order to best help the ship?
0: First of all, how fast we can run the remaining engines. Second, at what angle to hit the waves. And third, how much water to keep in the ballast tanks.
1: Yes, sir.
2: Father in heaven, what can I do to help answer these questions? The thought came to me. You need to move around the ship and go to the areas that are of concern and get a feel from actually being right there. One of the things I decided I needed to do was go out on the fantail and see what was creating the vibrations that were damaging the engines.
1: Permission to go on deck, sir.
0: Be careful out there, Ensign.
2: I connected a tie line around my waist and went out into the storm. When I got out on the stern of the ship, I noticed when the ship went over a wave and the front of it fell down, the stern came out of the water and the propellers were speeding up very fast. And so when they hit the water, that put a lot of pressure on the propellers and created severe vibrations on the drive shaft that ran back to the engines.

0: slow down the engines.
1: The engineer just recommended the opposite. Ensign, we need to outrun this storm.
0: Yes, sir. But the engines are under too much strain. Sir, I feel very strongly. We have to slow them down.
1: Slow down the engines.
2: Slow down the engines.
0: Aye, sir. Only 2 hours later, the good engines stop working altogether. With half power in the remaining engine, the ship was able to limp into port.
1: If we had not slowed that engine when we did, we would have lost in the middle of the storm. With no way to steer the ship, we'd be sitting at the bottom of the sea right now. Ensign, thank you for your prayers. Your spiritual impressions, I believe, saved both the ship and this crew.
3: I learned from my experiences in the Navy that my Navy commander had some ideas that were important for me, but I also learned that my commanding officer was the Holy Ghost. You need to be involved in following the Spirit all of the time and being used to understanding that the Spirit works through your mind and through your heart, and you need to be used to that, so that when you get caught in a situation that you can be blessed and you will recognize the Spirit when that happens.
4: Being spiritually self-reliant is to be able to hear the Lord's voice through His Spirit for one's own life. Ensign Blair's ability to receive revelation saved him and his shipmates from a raging storm. Other kinds of storms are raging today. We cannot just do and think what others are doing and thinking. We must live a guided life. We must each have our own hand on the iron rod. Then we may go to the Lord with humble confidence, knowing that He shall lead us by the hand and give us answer to our prayers.
5: Young adults, how can I believe in what I've never seen? Even when the gospel seems intangible, we can choose to have faith anyway. By Chiquel Wardley Herbert, Church Magazines. I just don't understand how you can believe in what you've never seen. I don't know how to have that kind of faith. I was struck by my brother's statement. We have a great relationship, and he was confiding in me about some challenges he was facing. He hadn't been active in the church for years, so I shared my desires for him to believe in something, anything really, regarding a loving Heavenly Father and a higher purpose for mortality. But his words caused me to reflect. Why do I believe in Christ and everything about the gospel when so much is intangible? Faith is the greatest power. President Russell M. Nelson continues to urge us to deepen our faith so we can withstand the adversary's attacks in the coming days. I find it significant that he could choose to teach us about anything regarding the gospel, but he constantly teaches about the most basic gospel building block, faith, by encouraging us to strengthen our spiritual foundations, maintain spiritual momentum, and exercise faith that will move mountains. Faith is the all-powerful answer to questions about the gospel. According to Alma, a desire to believe is the simple beginning to the entire gospel of Jesus Christ. Yet faith can become the greatest power available to us in this life, for finding answers and holding on to hope. Seen or unseen faith is a choice. As I studied the Old Testament last year, I had some realizations about retaining faith. I read about the Israelites whom God freed from bondage in Egypt, and I wondered how it would feel to witness the blatant, almost unbelievable miracles they saw during their lifetime. But I grew frustrated as I watched their faith go through pendulum swings. They would see miracles and praise God, and then lose faith and murmur against him when they face trials or inconveniences. The Lord freed them from Egypt, parted the Red Sea for them to pass through on dry land, and caused bread from heaven to rain from the sky. As a bread lover, I can hardly imagine. And even after all this, the children of Israel faithlessly said, "Wherefore have ye brought us up out of Egypt to die in the wilderness?" Numbers chapter 21, verse 5. At first, I was appalled at their reactions. How could they doubt God and be so ungrateful after all he had visibly done for them? If I had witnessed those types of miracles, I would never doubt my faith or question Heavenly Father again, I thought. But as I pondered deeper, I realized that I too have been guilty of this same shallow faith. When facing challenges, I sometimes question if Heavenly Father really is with me, even though he's made his presence known countless times before. I can recall moments when I've had questions about the gospel, or times when I felt forgotten because my obedience didn't prevent unfairness or bring about miracles as quickly as I wanted. But I've learned that the key to keeping my faith in these moments of questioning is not by waiting for bread to fall from the sky, but by simply making a choice. A choice to believe. Making the choice to believe. The world would encourage us to find validation or justification for our doubts or questions from a quick Google search or even through acquaintances. But exercising faith and inviting the Spirit to guide us is the only way to find pure, absolute truths. When I am faced with the choice to believe or not, I seek the Spirit, even when it's hard. I recall the moments when I felt the Holy Ghost whisper truth to my core. I ponder what my soul knows to be true. I consider when I felt Heavenly Father's perfect love. And I focus on the everyday mercies and miracles I've seen in my life, like the ability to feel peace amid struggles, or the joy of repentance through Christ. I know the gospel of Jesus Christ is true because the Spirit always reveals that truth to me when I make that choice to seek Him rather than looking elsewhere for answers, when I desire and choose to believe. Sure, it would be easy to have faith in Heavenly Father after witnessing miracles, but miracles don't produce faith. Exercising faith is what invites miracles. See Matthew chapter 17, verse 20. Faith isn't a matter of seeing and believing. It's a matter of choosing to believe before you completely understand, seeking truths with the heart and nourishing beliefs with righteousness. See Alma chapter 32, verses 40 through 43. We are blessed when we believe. Going back to the conversation with my brother, I didn't know if anything I could say would convince him of the truths I hold dear to my heart. But suddenly, I was reminded of the story of the Apostle Thomas. So I shared it with him. Thomas was faithful to the Savior during his ministry, but would not believe his master had risen again until he saw him face to face. When he felt the prints of the nails in his hands, he finally believed. And the Savior told him, Thomas, because thou hast seen me, thou hast believed. Blessed are they that have not seen and yet have believed. John chapter 20, verse 29. And then I bore my testimony. I've overcome too many challenges in my life to not believe in a Heavenly Father who loves me and a Savior who has helped me find joy and peace through it all. I may not see them personally, but I see them through so many instances of goodness in the world. Life is hard, but faith in them reminds me of who I am and what my purpose is, and I remember the blessings they have promised me. Every time I choose to have faith, I feel in my heart that they are with me and that the gospel is true. We ended our conversation on a good note. I don't know if he will choose to come back to the gospel anytime soon, but I invited him to simply begin with a desire to believe. This world does not make it easy to always have faith. In fact, sometimes we may feel like our efforts to be faithful are in vain when we face challenges or when it feels like the heavens are closed to us. But growing and maintaining our faith is a refining process that takes hope in the Savior, trust in Heavenly Father, and action on our part. And continuing to choose faith can bring the outcome described by Elder L. Whitney Clayton, then a member of the Presidency of the 70. Over time, you will come to see that you have made the best choice you could possibly have made. Your courageous decision to believe in Him will bless you immeasurably and forever. When I choose to believe, especially when I could understandably choose not to, I do receive blessings, experience miracles, and feel deep-rooted joy as the Savior and the Prophet have promised. And sometimes, despite the challenges I face and unanswered questions I may have, the greatest miracle in my life is that when I choose faith in Jesus Christ, I do see Him. I recognize His hand, His power, and His light in my life. I know you can do the same. Read by Jane Wise.
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6: Joseph Smith had more than his share of mortal afflictions. When he was about 7, he suffered an excruciatingly painful surgery. Pieces of bone in his leg were chipped away without anesthetic. He was on crutches most of the next 3 years. Because of the poverty of his family, he had little formal education, and as a youth was compelled to work long hours to help put food on the family table. Gabe Redondo sings, What's a Boy to Do?

In the spring of 1820, 14-year-old Joseph Smith was searching for the true church of Jesus Christ when he read a passage in the Bible. If any of you lack wisdom, let him ask of God, that giveth to all men liberally, and upbraideth not, and it shall be given him. With simple, unwavering faith, young Joseph followed the counsel in that passage. He went alone to a grove of trees, where he prayed to know which church he should join. In answer to his prayer, God the Father and Jesus Christ appeared to him. The Mormon Tabernacle Choir and Orchestra at Temple Square perform Joseph Smith's first prayer.

In his own history, Joseph Smith writes, "I soon found that my telling the story had excited a great deal of prejudice against me among professors of religion and was the cause of great persecution, which continued to increase. And though I was an obscure boy, only between 14 and 15 years of age, and my circumstances in life such as to make a boy of no consequence in the world, yet men of high standing would take note sufficient to excite the public mind against me and create a bitter persecution." Peter Breinholt sings, "Any Other Boy."

Joseph Smith says of his own experience, "I had found the testimony of James to be true, that a man who lacked wisdom might ask of God and obtain and not be upbraided." Dan Cahoon sings "The Prayer," and then Kenneth Cope sings "Learning for Myself."

Men who knew Joseph best and stood closest to him in church leadership loved and sustained him as a prophet. His brother Hiram chose to die at his side. John Taylor, also with him when he was murdered, said, "I testify before God, angels, and men that he was a good, honorable, virtuous man, that his private and public character was unimpeachable, and that he lived and died as a man of God." Jason Deere sings, "Brother, I'll Follow You."

President Joseph Fielding Smith observed, "It seems almost from the tender solicitude Hiram displayed for Joseph that he felt in some way that there had been placed upon him a guardianship for his younger brother. Such loyalty is rare." The prophet Joseph was known to have said, "If Hiram could not make peace between two who had fallen out, the angels themselves might not hope to accomplish the task." Kenneth Cope and Randy Thorderson sing Brothers.

The revelation to the prophet Joseph Smith to send the gospel to the British Isles was similar to the revelation to Peter in former days to take the gospel beyond the society in which it was first established. Church leaders looked upon the mission to Britain in 1837 as the first foreign mission of this dispensation. The establishment of a mission headquarters outside the United States was soon followed by the calling of hundreds of local church leaders in Great Britain and the organization of standing districts or conferences. The holding of the first international area conferences of the church in 1837 and 1838 in Preston, England, and the British publication of the Scriptures, a hymn book, and a mission periodical, the Millennial Star. These events marked a major step in the gathering of Israel from the four parts of the earth. David Osmond sings American Dreams.

From the Doctrine and Covenants, we read John Taylor's inspired words. Joseph Smith, the prophet and seer of the Lord, has done more, save Jesus only, for the salvation of men in this world than any other man that ever lived in it. In the short space of 20 years, he has brought forth the Book of Mormon, which he translated by the gift and power of God, and has been the means of publishing it on two continents, has sent the fullness of the everlasting gospel, which it contained, to the four quarters of the earth, has brought forth the revelations and commandments which compose this book of doctrine and covenants, and many other wise documents and instructions for the benefit of the children of men, gathered many thousands of the Latter-day Saints, founded a great city, and left a fame and name that cannot be slain. He lived great, and he died great in the eyes of God and his people, and like most of the Lord's anointed in ancient times, has sealed his mission and his works with his own blood. Jenny Frogley sings Praise the Man, after which the Tabernacle Choir and Orchestra at Temple Square perform Praise to the Man.

0: Never forget that you really are a child of God. From the Church of Jesus Christ of Latter-day Saints.
1: Welcome to We Will Stand from the Church of Jesus Christ of Latter-day Saints.
2: Friends can be some of the most important people in our lives. We must choose our friends wisely, for their influence can mold us and affect what we choose to become. We will talk today about how important it is to choose good friends who share your same values and to be a good friend who upholds high standards in order to encourage righteous living.
3: Hi, I'm Lori Featherstone, and I'm on the General Young Women's Board, and we're here to discuss friends from the Strength of Youth. And I have four darling young women here with me that have all become my new best friends that are full of light. And I'm going to let each of them introduce themselves to you today.
4: Hi, my name is Erin Pierce. I'm 17 years old, and I'm adopted, and I've lived in Kaysville, Utah my whole life. And I love the gospel a lot.
5: Hi, my name is Stephanie Grace. I'm from Boston. I lived there a lot of my life. I'm also a recent convert. I was baptized in 2010. And ever since joining the church, it made me change a lot of my perspectives.
6: Hi, I'm Caitlin Anderson. I'm 17 years old. I recently just moved here from Tennessee, and I'm now living in Spanish Fork, Utah.
7: My name is Amanda Villarini. I just graduated high school from Skyline. I live here in Salt Lake now, but I moved just this last year from New Jersey. I lived in Hackensack, and I am going to be going to BYU this fall.
3: Well, I'm so excited we get to talk about friends because, as we know, friends are a big deal, and they're really important, really at all ages, but really in the age that you are at right now. In your life, friends are a big deal. So tell me about your friends.
6: It says in the strength, or in For the Strength of Youth, to, in order to have good friends, to be a good friend. And so what I do is I just try to be what I look for in others, you know? And all of my friends that I surround myself with are people who are like great examples to me. And they always just bring out the best in me. And it's my friends.
5: Yeah. My story is about me being a convert. So I had a friend in school named Flora, and she actually was the one to introduce me to their church because while she was in Palmyra for a youth conference, she actually wrote my name down so the missionaries can visit me. And before joining the church, I noticed that there was something so different about her from everyone else in my school. She never swore, she never gossiped. And that was something I really looked for. I'm like, wow, finally someone that I really can look up to and that have the standards that I've always been looking for. Because like, I felt in my school people like did so many bad things and gossip to make themselves feel better. And I wasn't comfortable around that. But
3: How many LDS kids are in your school?
5: It's only Flora and I, so only two.
3: So is that hard?
5: Very.
3: Have you had to change some of your friends?
5: Yeah, I had to drop a couple of friends, but there were some friends who were really nice and actually respected my standards. So when they're around me, they don't do anything I wouldn't like.
3: Good. So can you have friends that are not of our faith?
7: Yeah, definitely.
6: Yeah.
7: I've always had a lot of different kinds of friends. I feel like that's something I've been blessed with, especially when I lived in New Jersey, where I lived. There were just so many different people at my high school. I had my best friend from church, but I had my best friend from school and from my field hockey team. I had great friends through that. And just there were people that, you know, didn't keep standards that I could still be friends with, though, because we could, you know, respect each other for being different, but still not do anything that I felt would bring our standards down or our friendship down, and just to be able to have just good fun together, even though we were so different, and just being able to do all of these different activities that we both loved, especially through sports. I feel like I made a lot of friends that were really different from me.
4: Here in Utah, you can have friends that are in the church and are supposedly of our faith but don't have the same standards. I think that's a huge part that lots of people don't see, because it's really hard when your best friend, you know, you both go to church and go to activities, and then they're like, okay, let's go, you know, wear immodest clothes or something like that. I know it sounds really lame, but it's hard to say no, because you're like, well, aren't we supposed to be on the same level, same page? And you feel really alone when you should feel very close. So, and then one of my closest friends who's outside of the gospel, she's not part of it at all. She is a good person. And I think to have a true friend, they respect who you are and love and accept you, even when they know all your faults or they know your standards and their standards are different than yours, they'll respect that and help you grow to your level of what you want to be at.
3: So do friends really influence what you do? Have you found that?
7: Oh, yeah. Yeah.
3: So, like, what? How have your friends influenced you for good?
7: One of my closest friends, who I do know from my ward, I don't feel like when I'm with her that I ever have to compromise who I am. I feel like I always do my best to keep the commandments and obey, but she has always helped me to make sure that there's never like a question if I'm doing something that isn't necessarily, you know, against anything that we've been taught, but maybe it's not the best thing I could do, or I could be a little bit nicer. She's helped me, influence me to just make sure I'm always trying to be even better and not just to be satisfied with the testimony I already have or the standards I already have.
3: Yes, Stephanie.
8: Yeah, if you have a good example around you, you're more likely to be like them. Like my friend who gave the missionary my name and number, she's just so happy and she'll talk to anyone even if she doesn't know you. And that really influenced me to be more Christ-like and just talk to people who are shy or lonely or, yeah, because I remember being in that kind of position, being kind of like quiet and everything. But now ever since joining the church and having good friends to influence me, I'm the one who's out there and saying hi and just making people feel comfortable.
3: Right here in the Strength of Youth, that they've added a new part. And see, this is, let's comment about this. And you've just kind of made some comments about this. Treat everyone with kindness and respect and refrain from judging and criticizing those around you. Do not participate in any form of bullying. Do you have any comments about that? Do you see that? And why do you think they added that into the Strength of Youth now?
6: I feel like in order to have friends, you have to be a friend. So it's kind of like, you see those people like in school who just say hi to everyone and they're just so happy and so cheerful. And it's just like, you know, they're a friend. They are friends to anyone. They'll just go up to someone who they hardly know and just like, how are you? You know, what's going on? And they're just so open to everyone.
7: I think too, you never know who might end up being a really good friend to you. So if you kind of, if you follow like what it says, treat everyone with kindness, if you don't, you might overlook someone you could become really close with. I had an experience with a girl that I knew, and to me, just on the outside, I made a judgment that she looked like someone I wouldn't get along with and someone that I just wasn't going to like very much at the beginning. But I had an opportunity to get to know her once. I heard her bear her testimony, and it really touched me, and I was so surprised at how I felt when she bore her testimony. And we ended up becoming good friends, and she lives in another state than me, but we've been able to kind of keep in touch. And I just, it really humbled me to realize that you don't know who could end up having that influence on you if you don't give everyone a chance to be a friend to you.
4: Also, I think the reason they put that don't judge, that new thing, because it's very prevalent with everyone that we judge. And I take this from my favorite Disney movie, which has influenced my life, Beauty and the Beast. Like when they're going to the Beast Castle, they sing this thing that has struck me since I was little. It says, we're scared of what we don't understand. So like we go and attack it or something along those lines. And I think that's what we do as people. Like if we don't understand why they look that way or why they act that way, we judge. And we immediately go in for like an attack or something to be negative about. But if you open your heart and you don't judge, even if they do look like someone you wouldn't get along with, if you get close to them, you can find out they are the sweetest people ever and that they're just waiting for someone to look past their exterior and look in their interior and to be able to grow with them. Like our family has befriended these two great people that aren't Mormon, and the husband, he looks a little, he's a really big dude. And when you first meet him, you're like, oh my gosh, he's gonna hurt me if I make him mad. But like when you get to know him, he would give you the shirt off his back. He is the sweetest man. And it just surprised me because I made a judgment and it wasn't necessarily horrible, like I wasn't mean, but when you judge, you close yourself off and you lose awesome opportunities to meet people and to grow.
3: Okay, loyalty is a big deal in friendship. So tell me, everybody always talks about, you know, she's a loyal friend. So what does loyalty mean? What is the definition of loyalty?
6: I think it's kind of just like being true to your friend and being like trust, well, like honesty too has a big part in loyalty, I think.
3: Okay, so I've got a question for you then. If your friend, you're a loyal friend, and she comes and tells you that she's done something wrong or that you see her doing things that she's not living the standards, and she says, don't tell my mom, who do you be loyal to? Who does your loyalty go to?
6: I think if it's something really bad, and you have a feeling that if you don't step up and say something, like something will go wrong, then I think by going to her mom, I think you are helping her and you are being loyal to her. So,
7: yeah. One of my